0: Liberals have absolutely lost the plot here. They are referring this podcast matter to the Australian Federal Police. My personal view is that the Australian Federal Police should be allowed to focus on their job, which is keeping Australians safe.
1: Police in Sydney have charged a 12th person over the alleged kidnapping of grandfather Chris Bagzerian earlier this year in what police say was a case of mistaken identity. The 85-year-old was taken from his home in February. Police found his remains later that month near a golf club in Sydney's northwest. A 51-year-old woman was arrested in Sydney's west yesterday. She's been charged with accessory after murder and will face court today. MPs from New Zealand's National Party are holding a meeting to discuss the leadership of Prime Minister Christopher Luxon 3 months out from an election. Glenn Lauder has more.
2: Christopher Luxon has already survived one leadership spill after similar media speculation over his job security in April. But that speculation's mounted again in recent weeks after several missteps from the former Air New Zealand CEO, with reports that calls have been made within the National Party about a possible change at the top. Last week, the 56-year-old suggested he was open to electoral reform without first consulting his party, and has apologised for comments made at a Commerce Chamber event where he said businesses needed to be adults rather than rely on handouts. MPs Chris Bishop and Erica Stanford, as well as his own deputy Nicola Willis, are considered possible successors.
1: The US military says it's used missiles to disable the steering gear of a Panama-flagged cargo ship. Officials allege the ship was violating a US naval blockade on Iranian ports and ignored repeated warnings. An American Navy helicopter fired two missiles into its engine room. If confirmed, it will be the 12th vessel attacked by US forces since the blockade was announced in April. An English actress, Lucy Davis, has announced she has incurable stage 4 breast cancer. The 53-year-old is best known for her role as Dawn Tinsley on the British version of The Office from 2001 to 2003. In a post on Instagram, she says she was diagnosed a year and a half ago and the cancer has spread to her spine, right hip and ribs. She says she plans to have as much fun as possible and continue her animal activism. Western Australia's weather, light showers about the south coast east of Bremer Bay today. For Perth, sunny with light winds and similar conditions for the rest of the week and weekend as temperatures slowly rise. Looking at a top of 19 today. Right now in the city, it's 5.3 degrees. ABC News.
3: Good morning. Welcome to AM. I'm Melissa Clark in Canberra, coming to you from Ngunnawal country and acknowledging other custodians. On today's program, Donald Trump switching planes in an elaborate ruse to avoid an apparent Iranian assassination threat while in Turkey. And hundreds still missing as rescuers desperately search for survivors of a massive earthquake in Western Colombia.
4: Search and rescue operation is continuing, but it's really quite hard at the moment because we don't have enough firefighters, enough specialists to find the people under the rubble.
3: But first, declining property prices and some lower than expected inflation figures have contributed to the Reserve Bank's decision to keep interest rates steady at 4.35%. The Treasurer, Jim Chalmers, says the decision is a relief for households, but that the government is also focused on containing inflation.
5: The points that the Reserve Bank Governor made yesterday about these inflationary pressures are similar to the points that we have been making. We have seen inflation come in substantially lower than what was forecast, but it's still too high for the time being. And that's why the government has been managing the budget responsibly, helping with the cost of living where we can in the most responsible way that we can.
3: Interest rates might not stay steady for long, though, with some economists anticipating more rate rises will be necessary later this year. Catherine Gregory reports.
6: Single dad Carl Clem owns an apartment in Western Australia, and despite earning a decent wage, he's been feeling the strain of recent interest rate rises.
7: I've cut as much as I can, but the mortgage takes up most of the spending and there's just no capacity to save at all.
6: The Reserve Bank's decision to keep interest rates on hold at 4.35% for August is a relief, though Carl Clem feels it's temporary.
7: You know, is it just, this is the sword of Damocles, you know, when's it going to go up? Is it just kind of just waiting until it does go up?
6: The RBA decided in part to keep rates steady because of declining property values. That situation is a double-edged sword, according to Carl Clem.
7: People want to sell or you need to sell, they're not going to be able to. Now that's going to have a lot of other knock-on effects.
6: The pressure of consecutive rate rises and a consequential

0: No, they're not going to put their properties on the market because they're going to wait until the market is more buoyant. And that's what happens in a market downturn, is you get the poorer quality properties coming onto the market, and so that drags the price or the perceived purchase medians down.
1: So, given all this, what happens next for rates? Well, inflation is the key measure still. The good news is that the RBA thinks it may have peaked a lot lower than previously feared. But Warren Hogan, Managing Director of EQ Economics, reckons a rate rise is still imminent. And in the long term, it's not necessarily a bad thing.
2: The reality of the impact on people who have mortgages is clear. But in terms of the broader community, higher interest rates will actually help people with cost of living over the next year or two. If we see prices fall 10% this year, but that only takes house prices back to where they were a couple of years ago.
1: He explains the RBA's job right now is to address the cost of living crisis.
2: And that probably is going to involve a few more rate hikes, which is going to hurt the housing market. It's the old story about we have to take a bit of medicine now for a long-term gain.
1: The RBA board's next meeting is late September.
3: Catherine Gregory there. Managing inflation and economic growth, as well as the property market, is a very delicate balancing act for the federal government and the central bank. The ABC's chief business correspondent, Ian Verinder, joined me a short time ago. Ian, we're seeing a downturn in property prices, but it is from a backdrop of a roaring property market for many years. So, how should we judge the current state of the property market?
4: Yeah, morning, Mel. Look, that is one way of looking at it for sure. And Michelle Bullock, the governor of the Reserve Bank, yesterday mentioned the fact that we'd gone through an enormous boom. So therefore, a downturn isn't that important, or it's not that big a deal. But she was downplaying it a bit because the Reserve Bank has been taken by surprise by the extent and the speed at which the property market has started to turn down. And what you've got to realise is that mortgage repayments and property prices aren't included in the inflation data, so consumer price index. It's been deliberately removed from that many years ago. And so a lot of economists just do not consider property to be really part of the equation. The problem here is that property is fundamental to the Australian economy because it's the biggest investment most people make. And so when the housing market is booming, they think, oh, well, I'm feeling pretty well off. I'm going to go and borrow a bit more money and buy a new car or a new television or a boat or whatever it is. And when the property market turns down, the opposite happens. So they really tighten the purse strings, they stop spending, and that has a big impact on economic growth.
3: And when we look at the direction of the Australian economy at the moment, there's this intense focus on data centre development where there's a lot of money rushing in. How is that playing into the equation at the moment?
4: Well, it kind of wedges the Reserve Bank in lots of ways because they're worried about this property market downturn, the speed of it. And on the other side of the equation, you've got this incredible boom in data centres. Now, they upgraded their forecast for business investment yesterday massively as a result of this. And you think about it, well, what is a data centre? Well, it's essentially a gigantic shed covered in solar panels with diesel engine backups, with cooling towers, and an enormous amount of technical equipment, electrical equipment, computing equipment. And most of this stuff is actually brought in from overseas. So it's a building boom more than anything else, with a huge import cost on the top of it. So in the short term, it's going to create a lot of jobs for electricians and builders and so forth, right at a time when the federal government is trying to build as many houses as it can possibly build to get people into housing. And so on top of that, we've got very weak economic growth. So what does the Reserve Bank do? Does it try to push interest rates up? Well, not really. There's not much room to do that anymore. So, a lot of economists think, or a lot of people think, that the Reserve Bank only has one tool, and that's interest rates. That's the primary tool, but there's a secondary one as well, which Michelle Bullock is now using to great effect. And that is called basically the jawbone. It's the threat of interest rates. So there's not a lot of room for them to raise rates anymore, but she will be out front and center for the next 6 to 12 months, threatening to raise interest rates every chance she can get.
3: Now, I just want to ask you while we've got you about the federal government's efforts to manage the housing market. It wants to try and get more people into housing, particularly younger first home buyers, but it also wants to ensure that those already in the market don't see the value of their asset erode. How hard is it for a government to manage the vagaries of a property market?
4: I think it's out of the government's hands now. They've made their move with the federal budget, and that's having an impact on

0: on the property market. The interest rate hikes we've had have had an impact on the property market. So the property market is doing what it would, you would expect it to do, and that is turned down. You can't keep everybody happy. If you want more affordable housing, well, you've got to have cheaper housing. We're in the process of doing that. The trick is to do it in a very slow and measured way. That's not something that you can easily control. We are seeing a downturn, and you would expect the Reserve Bank will try and keep it to the extent that it is now, which that means that their hands are tied behind their back when it comes to future rate hikes.
1: Chief Business Correspondent Ian Verinder there. And the changes in the housing market aren't damaging the nation's big banks. The Commonwealth Bank has posted an almost $11 billion profit for the last financial year. That's an increase of 7% on the previous year's result. It's the biggest home loan lender in Australia, and it is also reporting that the recent reductions in home loan applications appear to have stabilised. The federal government and the coalition are edging closer to striking a deal on gambling advertising reforms. Their negotiations are focused on limiting inducements for high rollers and how to regulate advertisements on streaming services. Political reporter Lexi Junawick has more.
2: Parliament is back in full swing. Yeah. But it's negotiations behind closed doors between the government and coalition on gambling ad reforms that are front of mind for many on Capitol Hill, including Liberal backbencher Andrew Wallace. And for him, the push for change is personal.
3: I remember when I was a young man, a young tradie working on a building site, and there was a much older gentleman there who was a block layer. And I said to this gentleman, mate, do you mind if I ask, what the hell are you doing laying blocks at your age? And he told me the story about how his wife lost everything to gambling.
2: As it stands, Labor's proposed changes include restricting gambling ads on TV to 3 per hour between 6 a.m. and 8:30 p.m. and on radio during school pickup and drop-off. Andrew Wallace was among coalition members who signed an open letter to the Prime Minister, arguing the proposed legislation doesn't go far enough. He wants to see an opt-in for inducements, along with banning betting ads for 1 hour before, during and 1 hour after live sporting events and replays.
3: And I'd also like to see an opt-in for receiving gambling ads on streaming services.
2: Prime Minister Anthony Albanese and opposition leader Angus Taylor have met twice in as many days, with the coalition pushing for a targeted crackdown on VIP gambling inducements offered to high rollers and a simplified option to curb ads on streaming services. It's understood a total ban on inducements and an opt-in system for gambling ads are off the table for both of the major parties.
4: There's still no movement on a national regulator. There still would be an opt-in rather than an opt-out model for online advertising.
2: Larissa Waters is the leader of the Greens. She says there's a lot from late Labor MP Peter Murphy's landmark report into online gambling harm that hasn't been addressed. The report called for a phased ban on gambling ads.
4: It's pretty clear who's going to win out of that. It's going to be the gambling industry and not Australians.
2: During his address to caucus earlier this week, the Prime Minister flagged amendments to the bill will try and protect some of Australia's most vulnerable.
5: Dealing with reducing children's exposure and dealing with as well the full suite of measures in a really practical way.
2: The head of clinical practice with Headspace National, Nicola Palfrey, says the impact of gambling on children is hard to measure.
6: We don't have a lot of really good data. I think what we do know and what we hear from children and young people themselves as well as their family is that it's feeling a bit out of control and all pervasive.
2: The government aims to pass the legislation through the Senate by the end of the fortnight.
1: Lexi Junawick there. You're listening to AM where it's 17 past 8. US media outlets are reporting that the country's President Donald Trump secretly swapped planes when he left the NATO summit in Turkey last month because of a possible security threat. His normal plane acted as an apparent decoy, unknown to those left on board. North America correspondent Lauren Day joined me earlier.
7: Well, this is a remarkable story that the New York Times and Washington Post are reporting today, Mel, about this really bizarre plot to sneak President Trump out of Turkey during the NATO summit on a secret flight in July. He had flown to Ankara on the newly renovated and very controversial Air Force One that was donated by Qatar, but then he unexpectedly announced that he would be flying back on an older version of Air Force One, saying that he was making the switch for old times' sake. He boarded that plane in full view of cameras and journalists and was filmed doing so, and they then got on their board themselves along with some White House staff. They were told to close their window blinds, and unbeknownst to them, Donald Trump was then ushered off that plane onto a catering truck, which then took him to a third plane. Both planes then flew to the United Kingdom, and then he secretly reboarded the plane with the journalists and White House staff on board and was filmed exiting it, everyone none the wiser to what had just happened. So this elaborate plan was reportedly hatched because officials had determined there was a credible assassination threat against Donald Trump from Iran, and he was asked about this by journalists at the time. Have a listen to what he said.
8: Were you aware of any credible threat by Iran against your
9: Well, I have a threat all the time. I'm number one on their list before you. But if I go, you go, right?
8: But was there a specific
9: perhaps someday you want to change professions.
1: So, Lauren, this is pretty extraordinary. But is there any precedent for something like this?
7: Yeah, this is not entirely without precedent. The Secret Service does occasionally use decoy motorcades and flights to move presidents around secretly, but usually it's Secret Service agents themselves who are on board those decoy vehicles in those instances. We know also that Bill Clinton used a very similar manoeuvre back in 2000 when travelling to Pakistan, but unlike this incident, the press corps at the time was briefed beforehand on the operation. So really this raises a lot of questions about the safety of those journalists and the White House staff who were unknowingly on board this decoy plane that was evidently deemed too unsafe for the president himself to be travelling on.
1: Lauren Day in Washington. The death toll is climbing in Colombia despite huge search efforts going underway in the aftermath of the powerful earthquake that hit the country's west. More than 200 people have been killed and hundreds are still missing. Emergency crews and volunteers are digging through collapsed buildings across the region. Stephanie Smale reports.
10: Piles of broken buildings are scattered across the city of Pereda, one of the worst hit by the 7.4 magnitude quake. Jero Vargas has joined the search for his brother in a crumbled apartment block. He's adamant his brother is in there, but says he's losing hope that he's still alive.
11: I'm absolutely certain he's here. Absolutely certain. His horse saddle and all his belongings are here. He's not answering his phone. The doorman didn't report him leaving, and his car is parked right there. And he's not out. He's there, trapped.
10: Plan International's country director for Colombia, Angela Anzola de Toro, says many children are among those missing.
12: Many of them have been separated from their families. They are still seeking the children who are surviving under the rubble. The search and rescue operation is continuing, but it's really quite hard at the moment because we don't have enough firefighters, enough specialists to find the people under the rubble.
10: As the death toll climbs, stories of survival are also emerging. Emergency crews and locals are swarming over huge piles of debris, calling out in the hope of finding people alive. In Cali, another city devastated by the earthquake, Eduardo Ojeda from one of the rescue teams says two people are being pulled from a collapsed building.
13: We're currently in the process of rescuing two survivors, two people alive, a man and a woman, both around 36 years old. We have a period of about 2 hours to rescue each of them, and we continue with the rescue efforts needed.
10: The earthquake has badly damaged the region's infrastructure, with some airports still closed, roads affected, and gas and water supply still patchy. Schools are closed and curfews are in place in some areas, with thousands of people in temporary shelters or staying with friends and family. Richard Emblem, who runs the city newspaper in the country's capital, Bogota, says support will be crucial for those displaced from their homes.
14: Food donation spots have been established across Colombia so people can donate blankets, non-perishable goods, water bottles, blankets, used clothing, anything that the people will need right now, because as of last night, many thousands were out sleeping on the streets.
10: The United Nations resident coordinator in Colombia, Maria Jose Torres Macho, says authorities at every level are trying to work together.
15: In terms of the priorities, temporary shelter, many people lost their homes, including some people working for the UN, food security, and protection. We are very much discussing the situation of children and women.
10: A national disaster has been declared as authorities respond to the deadly emergency.
1: Stephanie Smale there. A Syrian court has sentenced former dictator Bashar al-Assad to death over war crimes and crimes against humanity inflicted upon the Syrian people during the country's bloody civil war. Assad wasn't in the court, having fled Syria in late 2024. Middle East correspondent Matthew Doran reports.
16: Outside a Damascus courthouse, celebrations erupt as news filters through of a monumental ruling inside. Three judges sitting in front of the new Syrian flag announced the sentence for the leader of the old regime.
17: In the name of the Arab people of Syria, the court unanimously decides as follows. First, to convict the fugitive defendant, Bashar al-Assad.
16: Syrian judge Fakhreddin al-Aryan reading out the sentence for a litany of offences: premeditated murder, intentional killing, including of children, torture, inciting others to commit murder, and arbitrary arrest and detention, acts which the Syrian courts label crimes against humanity and war crimes. The punishment from the judge for Bashar al-Assad:
17: for these crimes, he's sentenced to death.
16: Assad was not in court, having sought asylum in Russia after fleeing as rebel fighters rapidly advanced on the Syrian capital in late 2024, toppling the regime in a matter of days and ending the Assad family's five-decade-long dictatorship. The government of Syria's President Ahmed al-Sharr, who led those rebels sweeping across the country, has been pursuing the Assad family and its loyalists, demanding accountability for the horrific crimes during the country's civil war.
18: Historic moment. Whether it will actually mean a lot on the ground is yet to be seen.
16: Sami Akil is a senior advisor at the Syria Report.
18: I highly doubt that Russia will be extraditing any of the high-ranking Assad regime officials anytime soon.
16: He says many Syrians will be happy to see a form of justice enforced against the former dictator Bashar al-Assad, but notes the nation's legal system is still to be properly reformed after the fall of the regime, and says this has been something of a show trial, even with there being significant amounts of evidence of guilt against those convicted.
18: It's easy to, you know, convict the big fishes, so to speak, but the more difficult question where you need a transparent and functioning legal system is more for the middle tier officers, that it will be much more difficult to prove their guilt.
16: Bashar al-Assad's younger brother, also in Russia, was also convicted in absentia. But someone who was in court is his cousin, Atif Najib, who launched a deadly crackdown on protesters in the Daraa province in 2011, which led to the civil war. One of the teen protesters from that time, Mawiya Asiasne, was outside court.
19: Atif Najib arrested me when I was 15 years old. Thank God the Syrian revolution prevailed after 15 years. Thank God that today Atif Najib was sentenced to death. The joy is beyond words.
16: This is Matthew Doran in Jerusalem, reporting for AM.
1: Back home, as the deadly bird flu spreads in Australia, a plan to begin vaccinating some vulnerable native bird species has been welcomed by conservationists. The federal government has secured enough vaccines for about 750 birds, focusing on captive breeding programs at zoos. Annie Guest reports.
20: The vaccine may be on the way, but as H5N1 cases soar beyond 230, the Invasive Species Council's Dr. Carol Booth fears the worst.
21: Australia could be about to face a tsunami of disease outbreaks. Some just cannot survive with this virus. There is potential for extinction for some species.
20: The runaway numbers mean individual cases will no longer be counted, with the Environment Minister Murray Walsh instead pointing to large-scale deaths.
22: We are going to see more mass mortalities of birds. That's going to be a very distressing thing for Australians.
20: He's hoping the federal government's purchase of $2 million worth of vaccine, or about 1,500 vials, will help stem the losses. Zoo populations will be prioritised, with states and territories to determine which captive animals to immunise. The Invasive Species Council's Dr. Carol Booth welcomes the move.
21: It's a relief to hear that Australia is proceeding with vaccination, albeit focused on captive birds initially.
20: The animals will receive two vaccine doses months apart.
21: I mean, it would just be wonderful if we could vaccinate wildlife as we do for people for diseases like this. But the fact that you need to vaccinate twice, you also need to do safety trials for each

0: species, and also the fact that the virus continually changes.
1: That resonates with poultry farmer Brian Ahmed. The Victorian Farmers Federation Egg Group president says Australia's 25 million laying hens are also unlikely to be vaccinated.
2: We've been told that the vaccines are not like a total protection over it, that we may have to vaccinate on an ongoing basis, and we may vaccinate for one strain and we may end up with another strain. So we're not sort of leaning that way of getting all our birds vaccinated at this stage.
1: Environment Minister Murray Watt says wild birds will be vaccinated where practical, but a broad immunisation program is not possible. Given that, Dr. Booth is renewing calls for greater pest control of invasive species such as foxes to help sustain native species.
0: What we can do is give our wildlife the best chance of surviving and recovering from outbreaks by reducing all the other threats that are depleting their populations.
1: Senator Watt says the government has invested more than $113 million in preparedness, including habitat improvement and invasive species control, to build native wildlife resilience.
3: Annie Guest there. And briefly in finance, Wall Street stocks have closed lower while oil prices remain volatile. The global benchmark Brent crude is trading at around $89.10 US a barrel. And the Australian dollar is higher. It's buying 70.6 US cents. That's AM for today. I'm Melissa Clark. It's 8:30.
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5: And it is really nice to be with you at 8:30. Well, a councillor tried and failed to ban data centres in the city of Stirling. She had some support at last night's council meeting, but not enough. And the way councils deal with data centres is rather ad hoc. So is there a better way? A lot of debate about where they should go and how big they should be. So is there a better way? What could uniform laws look like? Well, stay with me. You're going to hear from someone who's got some ideas. Also, there have been a series of raids on service stations right across Australia. This happened yesterday. It was a joint operation involving hundreds of officers from different organisations. What they were looking for was criminal activity and, in particular, illegal vapes and cigarettes. So service stations are now on the police radar. What happened? What was taken? And will we see more of these? You'll hear from a minister about this in just a moment. And the opposition leader, Basil Zempelis, will be back with me after 9 o'clock. He will be taking your calls. So if you've got one, if you've got a question for Basil Zempelis, call now on 1300 22 1025 and we'll put you in the queue. Very keen to talk to you. There is a protest happening up at Parliament and a rather significant bill that will be debated this afternoon, and you're going to hear more about that as well. But if you do have a question for the opposition leader, by all means, give us a call and we'll put you in the queue. 1300 22 1025.
4: 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Traffic.
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6: Hi, Nadia. Quite a bit happening on the roads this morning, unfortunately. A crash in Leeming, that's on South Street westbound before Findlay Road. The right lane is blocked. Emergency services and towing are on site. Traffic's heavy on approach, so proceed with care. There's also been a crash in Success on Belia Drive and Wentworth Parade intersection. Multiple lanes are affected there. Emergency services are on site. Traffic is busy on approach. And drive with caution because motorists are out of vehicles. There's also been a pedestrian incident in West Perth. Sutherland Street is closed southbound at Rowe Street. Police, ambulance and incident response are on site. Traffic's slow in the area and seek an alternate route if you can. And finally, some emergency works in Innaloo. Watercorp is on site and that's at Scarborough Beach Road, which is closed eastbound at Huntress Road. Detours are in place. And quickly on the freeways, southbound is slow, Whitfords Avenue to Erindale Road, Stevenson Avenue to Loftus Street and at Russell Road. And northbound is busy, Anchortel Road to Russell Road, Roe Highway to Manning Road and Millpoint Road to Mounts Bay Road.
7: 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Fire ban information.
6: And there is a total fire ban in place all day today for the city of Karratha and town of Port Hedland. So you must not light, maintain or use a fire in the open air or carry out any activity that could

0: starter fire. There's more about what you can and can't do during a total fire ban and a map of the areas on Emergency WA. That's emergency.wa.gov.au. So just repeating, there's a total fire ban in place today for Karratha and Port Hedland.
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2: And it is 27 minutes to nine. Well, more than 100 service stations across the country, including here in WA, were raided yesterday in a coordinated blitz targeting suspected criminal activity and the illicit trade in tobacco and vapes. Now, 15 federal and state agencies who are part of the Illicit Tobacco National Disruption Group were involved in what was called Operation Shorthand. So what impact will these raids really have? Are there more to come? And what was taken? Well, let's go to Julian Hill, who is the Assistant Minister for Customs and was watching this very closely. Good morning. Nice to talk to you.
3: Great to be with you again, Nadia.
2: Tell us about these raids. What was involved?
3: Well, your intro summed it up well for your listeners. More than 100 service stations, all from the metro chain, nationwide, with every state and territory where they operate, including five sites in Western Australia. This was an intelligence-led operation through the National Disruption Group for Illicit Tobacco. The National Disruption Group was set up by the Commonwealth late last year, and it's kicking goals now. It was to bring together all of the key agencies. It's led by the Australian Border Force, with the Australian Federal Police, the Criminal Intelligence Commission, all state and territory police forces, including then also the tobacco enforcement. So in your case, WA Health, are all around the table to share intelligence and better plan joint operations. Those five sites that were raided in Western Australia, like other sites, it was because intelligence identified alleged links between service stations, suspected criminal activity, and the alleged sale of illicit tobacco and vapes. Across the five sites, four of them were led by WA Health. One of them was led by the Australian Border Force. We do all this in partnership now. Mm-hmm. There were five persons of interest now identified. One of the sites has been closed, slapped with a closure order, and a significant amount of intelligence collected in WA and across the country, which is now being sifted through by the agencies.
2: So five sites in WA, as you said, four led by health department officials and one by Border Force. Were people arrested, do you know?
3: Not at liberty to go into those kind of details. What I've been briefed at this stage, and obviously you've got to let the police do their work. I know you and your listeners understand that. There's five persons of interest being identified and investigations are ongoing. One thing also to understand, often these kinds of operations are not always about gathering large amounts of illicit stock, right? We do that at the border, we do that in other ways and places. Where we find illegal vapes or illegal tobacco or suspected illicit cash, nicotine pouches, whatever, of course the authorities take them. But this kind of coordinated operation is also about gathering intelligence to then plan and inform future targeting and operations and what they call second and third round effects. So disruption is about targeting all parts of the criminal supply chain, from importation to distribution, supply, where they store it, who the workers are. If there's breaches of visa conditions, then they may be dealt with through visa cancellation. And also cutting off the money flows, which is really important. We've seen over 1,000 bank accounts closed. Increasingly, the banks, using the anti-money laundering laws, are debanking, which means ripping out the ATMs, cutting off the FPOS and the pay waves from any stores suspected of dealing with illicit tobacco or vapes.
2: We now have laws, Assistant Minister, that means that, and we are seeing certainly those little convenience stores now being closed with big signs saying store closed, and they can be closed for 3 months under new laws that are cracking down on this trade. Is there a potential now that those service stations could be closed?
3: Well, one of them has been already. The message that I'd get out to any Australian who has any involvement, direct or indirect, with the illegal tobacco trade is this. The criminals are adapting their model. It's not just tobacconists, but any retail premise may be targeted by these laws. It doesn't matter whether it's a tobacconist, a convenience store, your local barbershop, a pub, a restaurant, or a servo. If you're engaging in the illegal tobacco or vape trade, even just a few under the counter, then your premise, your business, is at risk now of being closed. I welcome the WA government's firm action on this. They introduced new laws in March, which they're now using at pace to close stores that are part of this trade, increase the penalties, and have committed in later this year to also bring in further new laws to allow landlords to terminate the leases of any store closed without penalty, but require the landlords to do so, because if the landlords are complicit in continuing to rent a shop to someone engaged in illegal tobacco, then they'll be penalised. I'd sum it up like this for your listeners. Australians wouldn't put up with a meth lab in the middle of their strip shopping centre, and neither should they put up with any local business, whatever, you know, signs on the front, flogging illegal tobacco products, trying to get their kids and the next generation hooked on nicotine, on very high nicotine dose tobacco with God knows what in it, and these toxic vapes, pouches and so on. We're going after this in a big way.
2: My guest this morning is Julian Hill, the Assistant Minister for Customs, joining us from Canberra this morning. And really interesting, he has confirmed this morning that five service stations were raided in Western Australia yesterday. Four of those were led by Health Department officials, one by Border Force. And you're confirming this morning, Assistant Minister, that one has been closed. Are you able to tell us any more about the locations or which service stations? Do you have that information?
3: No, look, I'm not going to go into further operational details, which I think people would understand. You know, some people in local neighbourhoods will have seen this, and we don't rule anything out in terms of further targeting. But the criminal business models are adapting, but it doesn't matter what retail premise you might be trying to sell this from, or a car boot or a dodgy website. All of this is now fair game, and the Commonwealth and the state agencies are collaborating together to target this trade. This is not innocent backyard stuff, right? This is not a victimless crime. It's not about, you know, Commonwealth revenue and tax, like some of the social media sort of conspiracies say. This is serious and organised crime, making billions of dollars profit now in what they have wrongly perceived as high profit and low risk. Well, the risks and the stakes are rising rapidly, and Australians cannot, should not tolerate organised crooks profiting in this way. And it feels big, right? These are big multinational syndicates.
2: Well, we're talking about an $8.5 billion trade here.
3: Well, yeah, the estimated profits, I think, are, you know, $4 to $7 billion. That's more than these crooks are making from meth at the moment, and we've got to squash that down. But what I'd say to anyone listening, if this feels big, is everyone can play their part. This is not a victimless crime. Buying illegal tobacco fuels these criminal business models. But if you see a shop, if you suspect something, then phone it into Crime Stoppers, phone it into Border Watch. All of this intelligence is now collated with the state and territory authorities in the Commonwealth, and everyone can play their part. This is not going to be solved overnight. We do need these closure laws passed in WA later this year. We're going to need a sustained effort to keep shutting shops that might pop up again. But this is not a time to back down. It's a time to double down and go after these criminals.
2: It's really interesting too, because whenever I talk about this, what people tell me, listeners tell me, is that these people are just adapting the business. And people are now saying, oh, no worries, the local convenience store was shut down the road from me, so now I'm just getting online deliveries, or this person is just, you know, doing business from his home and is, you know, delivering to the door. It's hard to keep up with this because they just keep adapting as the laws change.
3: Look, every country on earth, every society has some illicit tobacco market. Australia's always had some, right? And you can't stop this at the borders alone, because it's cheap production, less than a dollar a packet, flooding countries across the planet, really. Even Singapore has an illicit tobacco issue. Theirs is sort of motorcycle couriers and WhatsApp. But the same point remains when doing work on online sales. We've got, you know, new technology where the TGA and the Health Department and the Illicit Tobacco Commissioner are able to take down websites now at scale. Same message to all of your listeners. If people see silly social media ads, if they see websites that are trying to morph or Phoenix into flogging this stuff because someone shut the shop, then report that in. We've got tools going after those sites, and we'll continue, you know, to keep on that. But intelligence helps. The more that citizens and listeners can now join this fight against illegal tobacco, not put up with it, not normalise it, not accept it in our communities, then the better the agencies are able to sort of wrestle this back down to size.
2: service stations now. I know that there have been in the past some news agencies here that were raided because they were selling illegal tobacco. I mean, we're talking about places now that can legally sell tobacco that are illegally selling it out of under the counter, because I suspect they're getting the sales that way. So you're going to have to check out all sorts of shops now.
3: Spot on. Absolutely right. And one of the pieces of legislation that the WA government, I understand, is committed to passing later this year, which will bring Western Australia's laws in line with what we'd say is best practice with Queensland and South Australia, is the immediate suspension of licences, so that if a retailer who is licensed to sell legal tobacco is then caught selling a bit of illegal chop chop under the counter or vapes or pouches or whatever, then their licence can be immediately suspended and their shop shut and the landlord penalised if they don't kick them out. Like, that's a big penalty. Mm. It's not worth getting engaged in this trade to make a few extra bucks if you're going to lose your livelihood in your shop, whatever you're selling. It's a hairdresser. I've heard those reports, fish and chip shops. Ice cream shops, they're
2: taxi
3: all fair
2: driver.
3: Game.
2: I'm getting people saying taxi drivers. I've got a... Here's some text coming through. My daughter in Geraldton says she gets her vapes from a taxi driver.
3: Report them in, because one of the measures of success which we're seeing is that the price of illegal cigarettes, but particularly the price of these toxic, poisonous, illegal vapes, is rising. In parts of Australia, we're collating the data, the price of illegal vapes has almost doubled, and that does, we've seen, encourage people to call the quit line, to take advantage of all of the options and support to actually quit the addiction. I understand it's an addiction, right? This is a health issue. I don't make it a moral issue. Nicotine is a highly addictive substance. But we had some terrific data a couple of weeks ago that despite everything these crooks are chucking at Australia, we've seen the smoking rates, adult smoking rates, continue to fall to amongst the lowest in the developed world, because well over two-thirds of smokers want to quit. They want help to quit, and help is there. And we've seen vaping rates stabilise. I mean, imagine the horrible alternative parallel universe if the National Party and the Coalition had their way and just let vapes rip right across Australia, which was their policy. That's not the government's policy. Vapes are not about getting people off cigarettes. They're about getting a new generation hooked on nicotine. Prescription vapes are available as a quit aid. You can go and get that. But it's not the government's policy to let any of this stuff rip. We want to continue to save lives and to reduce the cancer disease burden that smoking still causes.
2: All right. Well, I suspect more raids are on the way. Lovely to talk to you, Assistant Minister. I appreciate
3: you
2: your
3: too,
2: time.
3: You too, Nadia.
2: Julian Hill there, the Assistant Minister for Customs. So if you are just joining us, a little bit more detail, and I'm really pleased that I was able to speak to him, because I was asking questions of the AFP and, of course, Border Force, which led this operation, and they weren't able to give me any detail. But what we can tell you this morning, as revealed by the Assistant Minister for Customs, five service stations were raided in WA yesterday. Four were led by officers from the health department. One was led by Border Force officers. One of those has been closed. There are now five persons of interest that are now being investigated, and the confirmation that one has been closed. But we can't tell you which one. We did ask. I did ask the Assistant Minister, and he said, look, I can't tell you that information for operational reasons, but if you saw it, any of those raids, let me know. And I want to know how these criminal gangs are adapting their business, because as you heard there, now they're targeting hairdressers. We know that the convenience stores, I've had quite a few, I must say, and thank you very much to the authorities for closing down those ones in my area, seeing them everywhere with the big sign saying store closed. They closed for 3 months. What happens after that 3 months? That's the other question. Did they just come back up again and keep doing what they're doing, or do we assume they just, close for good? You're telling me taxi drivers. I do have somebody saying that they get their vapes from hairdressers. Look, if you can provide any information, I'd love to hear from you this morning, 1300 221 025. And as the Minister said, you've got to report them. You're getting your cheap vapes, your cheap cigarettes, but maybe better off quitting. But yes, it's a health issue. I get it. I'm happy to take your calls. 1300 221 025.
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2: At Nadia, I'm on Facebook Marketplace right now. I've counted 18 ads for illegal tobacco. There's even more if I keep scrolling. How are they taking them down quickly? Well, he's saying ignore them. Quite a few of you saying taxi drivers. That's all you're saying.

0: saying, I mean, I don't know which ones, and I don't know where. And I've got one person saying they get vapes from hairdressers as well. It's interesting. It's 12 to 9, and nice to be with you this morning. Well, there was an attempt to ban data centres in the city of Stirling. It failed. I was speaking about this with a councillor who wanted to bring in a law to ban data centres in her area, city of Stirling. But there is a bigger discussion here, and it's been dominating debate nationally for some time. And is there a need for more uniform laws across all local governments? And if so, what would that look like? Well, you're going to hear from somebody who has some suggestions next. Stay with me on 102.5 ABC Perth and WA.
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0: Well, last night there was an attempt to ban data centres in the city of Stirling, and that motion was lost. Now, it might surprise you because there is growing opposition to data centres springing up across the country, and it's due mainly to concerns about the environment. Environmental impact. It's a bit of an eyesore. They also use up huge amounts of power and water, and there's obviously the noise as well. Now, City of Stirling Councillor Suzanne Migdal put a motion to council last night to reclassify data centres as prohibitive use, but the motion was lost 8-4. So how should they be dealt with and planned for by local councils? Well, I want to go to Belinda Morridge. Now, Belinda's a planning and environment lawyer. She's also a qualified town planner, and you will know her because she's a regular on Law Talk, and we've touched on this before. Belinda, nice to chat. Good morning.
6: Good morning, Nadia.
0: So data centres, are they recognised as critical infrastructure?
6: Well, they probably are recognised as critical infrastructure, but not through the planning framework in Western Australia yet. So one of the issues with our planning framework in Western Australia is that the planning schemes often lag behind what's happening in the real world. So in this case, data centres, as far as I'm aware, are not defined in any planning scheme in Western Australia yet. And when a land use is not identified in a planning scheme, then there's a requirement to go through a process of determining in the first instance, well, can you kind of shoehorn it into some other category? And that's why you've seen some data centres come up and, you know, they're being classified as being a warehouse or an industrial land use. But if there is no best fit, then you need to, then it's considered to be a use not listed, which means that it is potentially capable of approval in any zone within a local planning scheme.
0: And that would be common amongst all councils?
6: Yeah, absolutely. So in any circumstance where a use isn't listed, then there's a requirement to consider whether or not the use that's proposed is consistent with the objectives of the particular zone. But if it is, then it's capable of approval in that zone.
0: Okay. And so we've got some councils here trying to grapple with this. Is a uniform laws or a uniform approach the way to handle the issue of data centres?
6: Certainly, I think there is a need for some more certainty in approach, and I don't think blanket bans are the answer. And the reason for that is that there are actually quite a lot of different types of data centres. You probably walk past a data centre, you know, if you're in the CBD, there are data centres actually inside, office buildings in the CBD. Now, that's a data centre. You have data centres like, as an example, the next DC data centre down in East Perth.
0: Yeah, one down the road. I pass it every
6: that's
0: morning.
6: That's right. That's right. So it's like a bit, looks like a, if you weren't looking carefully, you'd think it was just another office tower.
0: Yeah.
6: And those things are really necessary because they are actually storing all the data for all of the businesses that sit around our CBD. So we certainly don't want to be banning those sorts of things. But then you get into those much larger data centres, and you know, not everyone I'm sure has seen some of those enormous kind of campus style data centres that you see in the US that are being used to train AI and large learning systems and things like that. So there's a really big scope. It's like saying that in the same way we don't we don't define a corner store in the same way as we define an IKEA superstore. There are different levels of impact, I guess, with data centres. We'd have to think about that fairly closely in looking at a way of defining them in the first instance so that they can be properly regulated.
0: Okay. Belinda Morich is my guest this morning, a planning and environment lawyer, also a qualified town planner. There is a guide, though, that the Planning Institute of Australia released to provide some guidance. Recently. This is quite new. So what does that say?
6: Yeah, so I mean, it's actually really helpful. I was the Planning Institute, which is the national representative body for qualified planners in Australia, put out a guideline for planners on how to approach data centres, given they are such a new phenomenon. And they talk about the different types of data centres and the types of impacts those sorts of different data centres might have. You know, ranging from noise and heat, all the way through to impacts on water supply and power, et cetera, et cetera. And also just the built form of them as well. You know, as I said, you know, some of these ones, you wouldn't even notice them if you were just walking past them. But these enormous campus style ones are certainly very visible in the landscape. So, this is just a first step, I think, to assist planners in the preparation of their local or state planning frameworks. So as far as I'm aware, there is no state government approach yet as to how they're intending to deal with these, but certainly I suspect that will happen.
0: And is it as a matter of urgency? Do you think? Is this something that the government needs to deal with sooner rather than later?
6: Oh, I mean, I think they should. I mean, they only because they are popping up quite, and I think there's a lot of people wanting to invest in data centres at the moment, international companies looking at doing so. So I think some guidance will be super helpful because it really puts local governments on the front line of having to manage an emerging land use without the proper tools to do so. It's taken a long time for the state government to prepare regulation in relation to renewable energy, and thankfully that code is about to commence operation in the second half of this year. But I suspect that they would use a similar type of planning instrument to try and deal with data centres as well.
0: Is this the way to do it? You let me know, 1300 221 0025. Do you all want uniform laws and then everyone's on the same page and councils follow the same rules? Because is there anywhere overseas that does this well? What are other countries doing? Do you know?
6: I'm not entirely sure what's happening. I think in some jurisdictions, these sorts of land uses are considered to be critical infrastructure because they help to grow industries, essentially. So in some places, you're finding that a lot of these types of, particularly as really large kind of AI factories, as they call them, entirely circumventing local planning frameworks and, being inserted into these sorts of areas by state or federal equivalent governments. So in some respects, it's, I think it's probably easier in some jurisdictions around the world than it will be here to get development approval for these sorts of things.
0: All right. Well, I think there's a fair way to go with this conversation. Good to talk to you, Belinda. Thank you.
6: No problem. All right. Thank you, Nadia.
0: Good on you. Belinda Morich there. You do hear her on Law Talk. I think she's due back, actually, in the next few weeks. She's a planning and environment lawyer, also a qualified town planner. And she has kind of raised this before and said, because remember up in Hazelmere, there was a proposal for a massive one there, and People Power won through in the end, and they managed to, they were so vocal about it that the proponent, Green Square DC, ended up saying, okay, don't worry about it. And they withdrew their proposal. I think they realised they had a pretty tough fight on their hands. 1300 221 0025 is the number, and that's the number you need to call if you've got a question for the opposition leader, Basil Zempelis. He'll be in the studio after 9 o'clock, and as always, he will take your calls. So any question, he's happy to answer them. Get in nice and early, though. 1300 221 0025.
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0: Now, there's a few issues on the roads. This is the latest info for you. There's some debris on the Kwinana Freeway. That is northbound just before Canning Highway in Como, and the left lane is blocked. There's been a crash on Reed Highway. That is westbound before Tonkin Highway in Naranda. Right lane is currently blocked there. The tow trucks are on site, but traffic is very slow, so be aware of that. Let's keep going. In Success, there's been a crash on Belia Drive.

0: 5 and Wentworth Parade. That's the intersection there. Multiple lanes are affected, so it's a little bit manic there at the moment. Traffic is very busy. Drive with caution because the motorists are actually out of their cars. And in Innaloo, there are some emergency works happening right now. That's on Scarborough Beach Road, which is now closed eastbound at Huntress Road. Watercorp are there. Another leaky pipe, maybe? Just thinking. We've had a few recently. Watercorp are on site. I would think that it's probably got something to do with a water pipe. But anyway, emergency work. Scarborough Beach Road closed now eastbound at Huntress Road in Innaloo. Now, we are heading up to the news at 9 o'clock. And on the other side of the news, Basil Zemplis, the opposition leader, will be standing by to take your calls. So if you've got a question for him, particularly those of you in Secret Harbour, because you'll be going to the polls in a few weeks. But whatever it is, he's happy to answer it. 1300 221 0025. Basil Zemplis will be with me after 9 o'clock. And being a Wednesday, of course, the Consumer Protection Commissioner will then be back. Trish Blake is her name. She's going to tell you about a landlord who's in hot water for what he did with a tenant's bond money. And the men behind the now defunct Niche Living are back in the spotlight. So what have they done now? And is it allowed? Little update from last week. Stay with me. Plenty still on the show. Time now for the news. 9 o'clock.
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4: Good morning, this is ABC News, I'm Garrett Mundy. A healthcare provider in the Kimberley is drastically cutting services and offering redundancies to staff after losing more than half its federal funding. Boab Health, a non-profit allied healthcare provider that's worked across the Kimberley for almost 30 years, has previously relied on government funds for 90% of its operations. Board Chair Keita Bond says the loss of that support will result in dozens of staff being axed and services withdrawn.
5: The unintended consequence there is that shift in funding and that lack of universal and inclusive funding for all Kimberley residents will make it very hard for Boab to continue. And we just want the best outcomes as well as choice for Indigenous and non-Indigenous people across the Kimberley.
4: The Federal Health Minister has been contacted for a response. Police say a pedestrian has been hit by a car in West Perth and Sutherland Street is closed southbound between Marcus Street and Wellington Street. St John Ambulance says its crews arrived on the scene around 7:30 this morning and treated one patient for leg injuries. Traffic in the area is heavy and motorists are advised to drive with extreme caution or seek alternative routes. The Coalition's Home Affairs spokesman has defended making a complaint to police about the apparent leaking of confidential correspondence between Australian and Japanese officials. James Patterson has written to Federal Police to raise concerns over how correspondence about Anthony Albanese's podcast comments on melons gifted to him by the Japanese Prime Minister made its way into the media. The diplomatic note reportedly suggests the Japanese see no ill intention over Mr Albanese's remarks. Labor has accused the Liberals of losing the plot over the referral, but Senator Patterson believes it's warranted.
6: The leaking of confidential information from our closest allies undermines trust in Australia at a time when we need to have the highest levels of trust.
4: Prosecutors running the case against accused Bondi gunman Naveed Akram have told a court there is an unprecedented amount of work involved in preparing the case. During a brief mention at Downing Centre local court in Sydney, Commonwealth Prosecutor Daniel New said there were 800 witness statements, ballistics evidence and significant data which already been downloaded from 7 electronic devices. She said before prosecutors can issue the charge certificate, data from a further 12 devices, an improvised explosive device report and medical records need to be reviewed. The matter was adjourned until the 28th of October. The UN says about 2.4 million Afghan girls have been deprived of secondary education since the Taliban returned to power 5 years ago. The BBC's Anbarasan Etarajan has more.
7: The UN agency says the number of girls denied access to secondary school could reach nearly 4 million by 2030 if the Taliban authorities persist with the ban. They have barred women from universities, public parks, gyms and beauty salons. The UN has warned that as a new generation of girls grow up without an education, their future becomes increasingly dark. This exclusion also has harmful consequences for the mental and physical health of girls and women while increasing the risks of child marriage.

0: The US President Donald Trump says Russia has agreed to release American citizen Robert Gilman, a former Marine who was imprisoned in the country after discussions with Russian counterpart Vladimir Putin. In a social media post, President Trump says he appreciates the decision and that no exchange took place. Mr. Gilman spent 4 years in prison on disputed assault charges under abusive conditions and was said to be gravely ill. To sport, Geelong coach Chris Scott says he does not know why defender Jake Colajasny is unavailable for selection at both AFL and VFL level this weekend. The AFL will begin working through Geelong's explanation as to why a concussion waiver signed by Colajasny was not submitted to the AFL or its players' association when it was completed 2 years ago. Geelong was given until last night to put together its defence to league headquarters. Scott says it's not his job to know why Colajasny is unavailable for selection and that he and his players are more concerned about the 31-year-old's privacy.
1: I think any player deserves the right to privacy. I understand that we are in a public game and there's quite a savage desire to know certain things. I think they're concerned that he's concerned that he feels like his privacy has been invaded here.
0: Western Australia's weather, light showers about the south coast east of Bremer Bay. For Perth, a sunny day with light winds. Similar conditions for the rest of the week leading into the weekend, with temperatures slowly climbing to 24 degrees by Saturday. Rain to return on Monday. For today, a top of 19 degrees. Right now in the city, it is 10.1. 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
3: It is 5 minutes past nine. Lovely to be with you this morning. Well, as I mentioned, the opposition leader, Basil Zemplis, is back in the studio. He comes in once a month and is here to take your call. So whatever you would like to ask him, he tells me he is more than happy to answer them. So get in touch, 1300 221025. Also, after 9:30, the Consumer Protection Commissioner will be back in the studio as well. And she will also take your calls. She's also going to tell you about a landlord who's gotten into a fair bit of trouble for what he did with a tenant's bond money. And the men behind the now defunct Niche Living, well, they're back in the spotlight. They were last week, and there's a little update on what they've been up to, and we'll ask you more about that as well. So to get in touch this morning, 1300 221025. It is 6 minutes past nine.
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5: 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I'm Josh Tracy from the Fremantle Dockers. Tomorrow, I'll take you inside the club ahead of this week's game. 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
3: 6 minutes past nine. Well, as I mentioned, every month the opposition leader Basil Zemplis comes into the studio to take your calls, just like the Premier does. So if you've got a question that you would like to ask him, please get in touch on 1300 221025. Basil Zemplis, good morning.
6: Hey, Nadia, nice to be with you again.
3: Now, a couple of issues. This afternoon, a private member's bill is going to be debated. It was introduced by Nationals leader Shane Love, and it's about mandating train lighting, 26 years after a triple fatality in the wheat belt. So this is about getting beacon lighting, better lighting on trains. Is this a no-brainer for the government?
6: Well, it certainly seems a no-brainer to me. Lara Jensen's been an incredibly passionate and fierce advocate, as you said, following the death of her brother some 25 years ago. And when you look at what it can look like with lights and beacons and some reflective strips down the side of the trains, it's hard to comprehend why the government wouldn't say, yes, let's mandate this. Let's make this an absolute requirement of these locomotives out in regional areas. Because as videos will show you, as it stands, in the middle of the night, they are very, very difficult to see and they are very difficult to hear. And I can understand why there have been these fatalities. Now, Lara has been advocating for the better part of a quarter of a century, a veriferous letter writer to the newspapers, and an incredible campaigner based out of her own tragedy that she has experienced.
3: And I should many say other, regular on ABC Radio as well.
6: And many other families. And it is the right thing for us to do as an opposition,

0: Ask the Premier and the Transport Minister. Come and look Lara and those with her in the eye and explain to them why you are not supporting this very sensible and much-needed bill.
1: Because my understanding is they might not do lights, they might just do reflective strips, which really does not go anywhere near what you want.
0: No, and as I say, there has been some negotiation around flashing beacons, side lighting and the like. We want it mandated. The government is suggesting perhaps enforcing a lighting standard, but we don't know what that lighting standard is, and that falls short of what this bill and what those campaigners are asking for. As I say, our side has been prepared to compromise, but it doesn't look like that compromise is going to be reciprocated. And that is, I've got to say, and for your listeners, you're right, Lara's been on here many times, how disappointing and how deflating for those who have campaigned for so long. There's no personal gain in this. This is about safety for people in regional areas near train crossings. Why would a government not support it? Why would they not?
1: Put your headphones on, because Lara Jensen, that rail safety advocate, you know, who lost her brother in a triple fatality at a rail crossing, has been listening. Lara, good morning. Just tell us what's going to happen up at Parliament House this afternoon.
2: Oh, good morning, Nadia, and good morning, Basil.
0: Hi.
2: So our families and supporters, including organisations and professionals, are all going to meet at Parliament House this afternoon. Obviously, we've got the CWA of WA, who've been lobbying for these safety improvements since 1949. They're going to be gathering there in force, and other people are going to be joining us. We are, as a group of families, completely devastated by the amendments that have been proposed by the Cook Labor government.
1: What have you been told as to what might happen? Because what I'm my understanding is this may not go as far as you would like.
2: Yeah, that's correct. So my understanding is that they are looking at just the reflective tape on the side of rolling stock. We don't want that. The most common reflective tape the rail companies use, they don't work at angles that aren't perpendicular to a train, Nadia. And as you know, in the regions, there's many level crossing approaches that are also curved or parallel to an approaching train, which often renders the reflective tape ineffective. It's not enough. We want the side lighting, we want the beacon lighting, and we also want it to be done in a timely manner. 3 years is long enough. That's enough time for them to do that. We don't want to be pushed out to 5 years. One thing we found particularly disappointing is the government, they've had an open door for rail operators and the RTBU that are obviously big political donors to the ALP, but the door has been closed shut to us. And as recently as July this year, myself, Dr. Brett Hughes and Malcolm McCusker requested a meeting with Rita Saffioti that was declined. They don't want to hear what we have to say. We've done, you know, decades of research and we know our stuff and we deserve a seat at the table. That hasn't been given to us and we're thoroughly disappointed. And I had to deal with three sets of teary parents last night, which wasn't a lot of fun.
1: The minister said no to a meeting.
2: Yes, she declined a meeting, yes, back in July. Yeah, they offered Jessica Stasovsky in her place, but we wanted to speak to her. We feel like we've earned that respect. Yes, but no, she declined.
1: Are you tired of fighting?
2: I am, we all are, but we can't give up. You know, it's too late for our families, but hopefully it's not for other people. It's gone on for too long. This is a public safety issue, as Basil beautifully put. It's not a political issue. You know, the time is now. It's 2026. We've got the technology to do this. You know, they can fit side lights to trains, no problem. We can fly a man to the moon and stick a new heart in somebody. We can do this, you know, and we're not going anywhere until they do. We're going to keep showing up, our families all around Australia, until we get the job done, Nadia. This is just ridiculous, and it's a public safety issue that is unacceptable.
1: And I still don't quite understand. I've interviewed people who are opposed to it, and I still can't quite understand the problem with this, whether it's money. I mean, I've heard that it will blind other drivers. I still don't understand, Lara.
2: Yeah, well, neither do I, because the rail industry already uses flashing beacons on personnel vehicles, on Horizon's trucks and on their rail track maintenance machines. They're on cane trains in Queensland and they've been used without issue for several decades, Nadia. So that proves it can be done. We're not introducing a safety hazard for train drivers. We simply do not want them to be first responders on the scene of a triple fatality like my brother's that was completely prevented.

0: understandable.
1: All right, Lara, I'll leave it there. As you mentioned, you'll be up there with the other grieving families and other supporters. I
0: Yes.
1: think the CWA will be on board with you as well, up at Parliament
0: Absolutely.
1: this afternoon.
0: Thank you so much, and thank you, Basil. I just appreciate your support so much, and for your leadership on this decades-old safety issue. Thank you both for having me on. We'll be there in force.
1: Lara Jensen there, and I do feel like we've been speaking to Lara about this for years, so.
2: Well, that's the thing, Nadia. I mean, this really, it should be bipartisan. This is not about which side of politics you're on. This is just about common sense. Everyone in the media has been very supportive. When it was first brought to my attention, one of the first meetings that I had after becoming opposition leader, Lara is a very proactive advocate. She found our team, made a time, came in, showed me the presentation. Immediately, I looked at those around me and said, "Why hasn't this been done? It just looks like and seems like such a no-brainer." And yet the government are resisting. And to hear that Rita Safiotti wouldn't even take a meeting with Lara and Malcolm McCusker. And they called him in 15 minutes earlier to do the review of the election. So they know how to get him, and they know the great standing and respect that he has in our community. And yet even Malcolm McCusker, when accompanying Lara, the Transport Minister wouldn't see him. That defies logic and common sense. And you know what I'm going to say? This, at the same time, is a government that finds a way to prioritise things like racetracks, Italian soccer matches and rugby teams. It just falls so far below public expectation of common decency. It's not right. It's just not right.
1: I'll get back to some of those issues in a moment. I should also mention too that those of you in regional WA, make sure you tune into the Country Hour at 12 o'clock because there is a longer chat with Lara Jensen and Transport Engineer Dr. Brett Hughes. So you can tune in from 12. That's Richard Hudson's extended interview with Lara, so make sure you tune in.
2: Can I just say very quickly too now, so some of the family members gathering today have travelled from around Australia and other parts of Western Australia, obviously. There'll be a memorial and photographs of 13 loved ones who sadly have lost their lives. And ultimately, that's what it's about. Those people whose lives can't be brought back, as Lara says. But Lara and her team want to prevent future deaths like this. And why would we argue against that? Why would we do that?
1: All right. Well, we'll see. We'll watch that debate and how that pans out. A couple of other issues. You've been really pretty robust in your attacks on Labor's candidate for Secret Harbour, Georgia Tree, but you haven't really said anything about One Nation's candidate, despite him admitting to heavy cocaine use in the past, saying he has links to the Albanian underworld. Why is that?
2: I note, and you're not the first person to make remarks such as that. I mean, that commentary has been out there. I think he has spoken about it. The candidate has been asked questions about it. On the other hand, we're dealing with a candidate who was not allowed to speak to the media, who was actually shut down by the Premier and the Attorney General at successive press conferences. Now, all we have done is reshare information that has been in the public domain, and I don't have a problem with that.
1: But are you saying that somebody who was not allowed to speak at a couple of press conferences, and also you could argue had the guts to call out her own party's response to sexual harassment, and is actually being applauded for that, that behaviour is worse than somebody who's admitted using cocaine and links to the Albanian underworld?
2: Not making...
1: She's getting more attention, and I wonder if more attention needs to be put on the One Nation candidate by you.
2: And obviously everyone in the community has the opportunity to do that, including members of the media. What I'm saying is those comments were out there. That was also in the public domain. I think it got a very, very substantial run, and I know that that candidate was asked questions about it and had to answer questions about it. So I don't believe there was any lack of attention given to that issue. And I'm pleased to see that some of what has taken place with the Labor candidate is now also getting that attention. Because ultimately, Nadia, it's not for me to decide, it's not for you to decide, it's for the people of Secret Harbour to decide. And they have everything in front of them and can make an informed decision. One team, Labor, have let them down consistently over 10 years. And the other candidates, the record of the One Nation candidate is there for everybody to see. And the record of our candidate, Ryan Robertson, a military or Navy veteran, Submariner of the Year, his community service with the Rockingham Council, also there for everybody to see. And the candidate that I've wanted to talk about most is our candidate, because he's the best candidate in the field.
1: Are you deliberately avoiding attacking One Nation because you need their preferences?
2: No, I'm not deliberately avoiding attacking One Nation. I'm not artificially enhancing promotion for One Nation. We are focused on our candidate, Our candidate is Ryan Robertson, and he is running an outstanding campaign for the people of Secret Harbour and in the electorate of Secret Harbour. We were the first. We were the first to announce a commitment to the Carnup Railway Station. 6 days after us, for the sixth time, Labor made that same commitment. Six times they've made that commitment.
1: Because you complain about dirty campaigns, but I don't see anything.
2: I haven't complained.
1: I don't see anything in this Secret Harbour campaign that I don't see in any other election.
2: Yeah,
1: is it a dirty campaign?
2: And that's fair enough. Look, as I have said, I am loath to comment on the negative campaign that Labor have run because I don't like to give it any more oxygen than it should have. You've observed political campaigns probably for longer than I have. And if you think this
1: is... I have.
2: Yep. And if you think this is how they're always run, then fair enough. I take no exception to it. What I do know is a lot of the things that Labor are saying are somewhere between a lie or an all-out fabrication.
1: And now, would you say the same about One Nation?
2: That their stuff is lies and fabrications? Well, I haven't seen...
1: I mean, do you need to be paying more attention to One Nation, as much attention to One Nation as you are to Labor?
2: Well, One Nation,
1: if they are the threat people think they would be.
2: One Nation haven't suggested that Basil Zemplis is trying to end Medicare. So, therefore, I haven't needed to rebut that one. One Nation haven't suggested that we opposed or that I opposed urgent healthcare clinics in Rockingham. So I haven't needed or haven't found the need to rebut that. It's Labor that are making these spurious and fanciful claims. And that's why if there's been any rebuttal, only when asked by journos, though, I've got to say, only when asked by journos, I've been happy to provide that rebuttal. But again, I say, none of what they've said do I take, none of it bothers me. And nor should it. I'm in a robust environment. This is the territory, and I take your word, this is what it's like. Well, fair enough. I accept that. I knew that. This is about the people of Secret Harbour and having the information before them to make an informed decision on August 29.
1: On the text line, I've got a listener who says, is Georgia Tree an easier target because she's a woman?
2: I don't understand the point of that question.
1: Well, that is the question that they're giving me.
2: Why?
1: Well, I don't know. Is she easy to attack because she's a woman? You could argue the Liberal Party hasn't had great history when it comes to promoting women in their ranks.
2: Well, it's a touch ironic given what Georgia Tree, we believe, was trying to say in a podcast that she gave 4 or 5 years ago.
1: Which
2: was
1: has been applauded for.
2: That like, it was, yeah,
1: do you congratulate her for calling out her own party?
2: Of course I do. Of course I do. And that's why we'd like to know what action was taken as a result of that. And it's one of the reasons why we asked the question, why did the Attorney General and the Premier try and silence their candidate on this campaign trail? Why was that?
1: Oh, they had to go to a function.
2: And then came back and had two cracks at explaining why they had to go. In other words, you could have put Georgia up right now, she could have spoken and everyone would have been gone. No, they silenced her. Doesn't matter what they say. I mean, they're the master of deceit, deception, and taking a half-truth and making it look like something else. Well, they can't have it both ways. As your mate John Kerry would say, you can't make this stuff up.
1: Why is he my mate? Why does everyone keep... I get accused of you being my mate by Labor.
2: Yeah, I'm your mate as well.
1: Liberal.
2: Yeah, I'm not suggesting John is your mate at the exclusion of others. I mean, that was just a turn of phrase. I'm your mate too, Nadia, of course.
1: Everyone's accusing everyone of being my mate. Let's go to some calls. Billy's in Narrogin. Good morning, Billy.
3: Yeah, good morning, lady. I am your friend, actually. Just like to say to that lady that's lost her dear loved one on the railway line, Horizon and the CBH in Brookton have got the most magnificent, well-lit trains I've ever seen. And they stop. I'm in awe of it. I don't know where this is coming from, whether it's a trial. If you guys can look into it, tell her there's something positive happening. And to anyone that's lost anybody, I'm dealing with a friend's daughter who has left us 2 years in 22nd. Look after your friends. Let's be just nice to each other and understand. And if they can just find out what this trial is about, it looks fantastic. And I compliment Horizon and CBA.
1: We'll give them, Billy, thank you. We'll give both Horizon and CBH a call.
2: Nice call from Billy. And I think the proof is there it can be done. So the bill gives Western Australia the opportunity to lead the nation and mandate it. Why wouldn't we do that?
1: 1300 221 0025. Andy wants to have a chat too. G'day, Andy.
4: Hey, g'day. How are you going?
2: Hi, Andy.
4: It's just a question about the railway crossings. I mean, and it's probably something Lara has dealt with many times or many years ago. And I know there's a lot of regional crossings out there. Why is it so hard not just to put boom gates and lights up?
2: Well, I think, and I gather, clearly I'm not the expert in this field, but we're in strong support of Lara and the Nationals WA. The expense of putting boom gates at every regional crossing where a road intersects with a railway crossing would be absolutely exorbitant.
1: And some are incredibly remote.
2: So the solution then is, if you can't do that at every crossing, then put the safety mechanisms on the trains. And I think that makes sense. So a range of enhanced visibility measures for trains and rolling stock at level crossings, including flashing or rotating beacons, that's what we're asking for, and lighting along the sides of trains and rolling stock or carriages. And again, it shouldn't be too much to ask.
1: Andy, thank you. I was watching Question Time yesterday. We've not had Parliament for, 6 to 8 weeks?
2: Long time.
1: So finally
2: this
1: a chance.
2: Government doesn't like scrutiny.
1: That's what we're here for. Finally for a chance to ask the government some questions. Now, just a little curious, because I was listening, about the first question that you asked. Can I just play it?
5: Premier, I refer to the Prime Minister Anthony Albanese's offensive comments about the Prime Minister of Japan on a podcast where he referenced two melons as the most crap gift received from a world leader. Right. And I ask, one, given Western Australia's
6: members.
5: Given Western Australia's close and vital relationship with Japan, what steps have you personally taken to ensure this most important relationship has not been tainted by Anthony Albanese's offensive and crude comments? And two, have you spoken to the Prime Minister about his offensive comments and asked him to apologise to the Japanese Prime Minister?
7: Yes. Premier.
8: Mr Speaker, I want to welcome all members of Parliament back to this place for another session. It's another opportunity to continue to extend our important legislative agenda, continue to stand up for the people of Western Australia. And Mr Speaker, we were anticipating a number of questions that might have been contemplated as the first question.
1: And I've got to say, I did wonder as well why that question and the relevance to WA when I would have thought there were maybe more important issues to discuss at a local level.
2: More important than compromising a $26.4 billion export industry.
1: Is he really, though?
2: Well, how do you know he's not? I mean, why wouldn't you do everything possible to make sure that our very loyal and long-standing trading partners, the country of Japan, are okay with what has taken place? Why not make a phone call? Why not speak to the Consul General here or reach out to our representative in Japan to make sure that everything is okay? Now, clearly, the Premier dismisses it as though it's something that he doesn't need to turn his attention to, yet says in that response, I'm here to stand up for the people of Western Australia. Premier, if you want to stand up for the people of Western Australia, then do everything you can to make sure that our second biggest export partner is not offended by what your Prime Minister has joked away in a podcast.
1: But didn't...
2: Is that too much trouble to ask?
1: Wasn't there elite correspondents that said that they thought it was a bit of sensationalist reporting?
2: I don't know that for sure. And if I was the Premier of Western Australia, I would make sure. I would make sure that the country of Japan is not offended by what the Prime Minister of Australia has said. And I absolutely dismiss this suggestion that that premise being put to the Premier is not of utmost importance for the state and for the people of Western Australia. Japan values loyalty and respect. I've been to Tokyo. I've been and seen the level of respect that I, as Lord Mayor, was afforded because they value the commodities that come from Western Australia. They are so important to Japan, but so is respect and tradition. And I would be certain that people in Japan will have been offended by the Prime Minister's crassness. The Premier owes it to the people of WA to make sure that that relationship is safe, sound, and not compromised, and that shouldn't be too much to ask.
1: Well, you can tell me if you agree with Basil Zemplis, 1300 221 0025. I just want to go back to the cost of events, all events, because I've never been against having events here, but we'll make no apologies for questioning the cost of them to make sure that we pay what they're worth, because it is taxpayers' money. So is your promise rock solid that every event, if you were to win government, every event that you bid for, you will let taxpayers know how much it costs?
2: My promise is rock solid.
1: You will never use commercial in confidence.
2: And so, no, I won't. And so at the acquittal phase, which I would suggest will come over the next week or so for this event that we've just had, the Italian Soccer Festival, at the time when all of that can be done, here's how much money it brought in, here's how many tickets we gave away, here's how many tickets we heavily discounted, here's what we paid for the event. So here's the investment and here's the return on investment. And as I've always argued, as did Mark McGowan when he was the opposition leader, how can you know the return on investment if you don't first know the investment? And the last thing I'll say, Nadia.
1: You don't believe in commercial in confidence, that it could jeopardise your chances? This is what the government says. It could jeopardise your chances next time around.
2: I understand commercial in confidence, but I do not accept it will compromise our ability to get events like this into the future. I do not accept that. No, I don't.
1: Final question from Ruth. Ruth's in Mount Lawley. Good morning, Ruth.
6: Oh, good morning, Basil. My question is, first of all, the trains. Surely this issue has been going on for a very long time. There has been a number of Liberal governments in the process. It's been going on for 25 years.
1: Yeah, good point.
6: Yeah. So the Mellon issue, everyone's talking about it. Maybe if they stopped talking about it, it wouldn't become such an issue. We have bigger things to concentrate upon.
1: Are you offended by the Prime Minister's comments?
6: Oh, I might be offended, but it's been reported to, you know, the media has probably bumped it up to more than what it ought to be.
2: Your fault,
6: you know, the people. No, the media, not just Nadia, the whole media.
1: I'll cop that, I'm part of it.
6: Yeah, and then everybody, it's been built up to bigger than Ben-Hur.
1: Thank you very much, Ruth.
2: So what matters is how the Japanese people, how the Japanese government, how the Japanese Prime Minister have taken it. And that's what the spirit of the question that I asked the Premier yesterday was about. Let's make sure that that very important relationship is okay. No more than that, like you would to a friend who you think, I wonder if I offended that friend. I better just give them a buzz and see that they're okay. That's the spirit of what we were asking yesterday, and it's too important to the people of Western Australia not to do that from the Premier.
1: Okay, and this one, as we are in the ag industry of WA, we are very concerned that there may be repercussions for trade. That's from Wendy. Thank you. Happy to take more of your calls. I'll let you get back to Parliament. Lovely to see you, and you can come back in a month.
2: Good on you, Nadia. Look forward to it.
1: Basil Zemplis there. He is the opposition leader. Before I get to news headlines, I just want to go to Amelia, because you've been waiting so patiently. And Amelia, you remember member of WA's Youth Parliament. Did you look at the issue of train lighting?
9: Hi, Nadia. Yes, we did. My committee actually put forward a bill which would mandate train lighting on rolling stock in regional areas.
1: Right.
9: And it was actually unanimously passed by Youth Parliament. So that is 56 youth from all around this state, from metro areas and from regional areas, looked at this issue and said, why hasn't something already been done? And voted unanimously to pass it. So if the youth of WA can see that train lighting is such a massive problem, why can't our government do the same?
1: Right. Okay. So are you perplexed by the fact that this has been going on for 25 years?
9: I am. I'm also a member of the CWA, so I've been following the advocacy for quite some time. But it just stuns me that so many lives have been lost on the roads and that nothing has been done for so long.
1: Will we see you in Parliament one day, Amelia?
9: Who knows?
1: Sounds like we might. Maybe one day I will be interviewing you as a politician. It sounds like you've got what it takes. Thank you so much.
9: Thank you, Nadia.
1: Good on you. Amelia there, she was a member of the WA Youth Parliament. They're very impressive young people, I've got to say. Consumer Protection Commissioner coming up shortly. If you want to have a chat to her, 1300 221 0025. So let's say hello to Garrett Mundy. Good morning.
10: Morning, Nadia. In the news this morning, WA's Energy Minister Amber Jade Sanderson says the Western Power employees who provided character references to a colleague who's now been jailed for rape have been stood down. The West Australian newspaper reports Jeff Spinner, who raped an intoxicated female co-worker in 2024, was described positively to the court by several of his colleagues from the utility. Ms Sanderson says she does not believe their actions were appropriate and an investigation will be conducted. The Treasurer insists the Prime Minister has properly explained himself over an exchange he made on a podcast about melons gifted to him by his Japanese counterpart. Anthony Albanese has rejected suggestions from the Coalition that he was disrespectful while speaking about the fruit and making hand gestures in an interview last month. Jim Chalmers has defended Mr Albanese.

0: ASEAN denies the Prime Minister's comments were a misstep. And New Zealand Prime Minister Christopher Luxon will remain in the role following a marathon caucus meeting this morning. Mr. Luxon confirmed he survived a confidence vote in his leadership. New Zealanders will head to the polls in November, and Mr. Luxon says he's ready to fight. More news at 10.
1: Thank you very much. Now, newsbeats for today.
0: Newsbeats for today. You may have seen this morning overnight reports that the US President Donald Trump flew out of last month's NATO meeting in a little secret,
1: yes.
0: You know, a little bit of a duplicity, not duplicity, but, you know, there was a decoy, basically, flight. So,
1: and he got hidden, like he got secretly squirreled into there and he hid in a particular cabin or something?
0: Yeah, so he went aboard Air Force One, the old Air Force One, not the new Air Force One. He went on the old Air Force One, and then a few minutes later, a catering truck, which was connected to that plane, departed that plane, like disconnected, and it was sort of surrounded by Secret Service agents as it slowly went across to another US military plane and then ascended up there. And the Washington Post is saying that he was on board that catering truck. And evidently this all came about due to a somewhat credible assassination threat from Iran, which borders Turkey. And so the decision
1: was made. It's a great story.
0: Yeah, and so some journalists and White House staff remained on Air Force One, unaware that he was on there, which I guess they would be because the president would be in a whole different part of the plane anyway. It's not like they travel together necessarily. And that's raised questions about were these people put at risk unknowingly, but that is the risk. If you go aboard Air Force One, that risk is always there, whether he's there or not. So I thought, given that, you can see some video on social media on the ABC News page, which shows a bit of it. So, yeah. I thought we might try for songs about trickery today, Nadia. Trickery.
1: Gosh, okay. Have you got something to kick us off?
0: No, I'm not giving anyone any suggestions or ideas today.
1: That's
0: because
1: a bit tough.
0: Otherwise, someone will accuse me of just picking a song that I want to play anyway.
1: okay. Trickery. I'll think about this. Songs about trickery.
0: I bet there's plenty.
1: All right, well, you're going to have to be clever. Off the top of my head, I cannot think of one. That's not to say there aren't plenty, but we're going to rely on you to text them through, and you have until 10. Thank you very much, Garrett Mundy there. 0437 221025 is the number.
2: 102.5, ABC Perth. Finance.
1: Hello, Phil George, a representative of Euroz Hartleys. How's the market today?
3: Nadia, just a little bit softer. We're down around about 0.5% on the ASX 200, market down 50 points, 9,201. Really a soft lead from global markets, nothing to translate to higher numbers for our market this morning. Ongoing Middle East tensions, I think, capping confidence. We've got slightly higher oil prices overnight and as must be said, a little bit of profit taking in technology stocks, I suspect, although a little bit going under the surface. We are working our way through full year reporting today, and that's where the bright spots are. It's got to be said, AGL booking quite a very strong profit for their full year result just ended. They've lifted their dividend. It looks like they're getting some better utilisation from their coal-fired assets. The stock's up 5% to $8.65, so a good day for them, dragging the sector higher. Origin up 4% to $11.35. Sticking with reporting, Suncorp, lower profits but better than expected. The share market welcoming that news. The stock is up around about 4% as I look at them now, trading at $19.25. Banks, I think, that sector just digesting some of the commentary from Michelle Bullock yesterday. Commonwealth Bank have come to the market, spoken about mortgage volumes being down around about 15%, although they did guide that number was starting to flatten out, which is positive news, but not enough to lift the banking stocks. CBA down 0.5% to 173.04. Westpac, the weakest of the big four, down almost 1%. They're trading at $35.40. With resources, BHP and Rio softer this morning, down around about 1% each. BHP at 63.30, Rio 178.36 on that stock. Gold price kind of soft overnight, although it looks to be recovering in Asian trade. Northern Star printing higher by 18 cents to 22.99. Newmont up 1%, buying also for Murchison and Ausgold, gains of around about 4% there. Technology mixed, realestate.com, they're higher by 1.5%. Perhaps, Nada, if I finish with some of the widely owned stock, Wesfarmers down 57 to 88.84. Macquarie Bank giving back almost $2 at 261.51, very close to record.

0: highs, it must be said. Fortescue lower by 28 to 17.74, and the Aussie dollar trading higher. It's at 70.63.
1: Good on you. And we'll see you tomorrow for our Money Matters.
0: Will do. See you then.
1: Yeah, I hope it's in your diary. You sounded rather hesitant. You better be here. Now let's check the weather at 21 minutes to 10.
2: 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Weather.
1: Ange Prasad is the duty forecaster. How are you going, Ange? How are we looking today?
3: Good morning, Nadia. Yes, a cold, frosty start to the day, similar to yesterday. But the sun is out and it's sunshine right across the state today, apart from the south coast where there's still some cloud lingering and the odd light shower. This week, or for the remainder of the week, it'll be a static weather pattern under a fairly large ridge of high pressure across the southern and western parts of the state. So the clear sunny days will continue, but nights will remain cold and we'll see fog patches and frosty starts to the day until the weekend, especially across southern WA, southern inland WA. The sunshine should help push the daytime temperatures a little bit higher today. So daytime temperatures through inland southwest land division will reach the mid to high teens, a little bit higher than yesterday. And those sunny conditions continuing through central and northern parts of the state today as well, but it is quite windy. We've had this southeasterly surge extending across the north for the last couple of days, so that's going to continue today. So quite windy through the Pilbara, the northern interior, and also the southern parts of the Kimberley. Now from tomorrow night into Friday, we'll see a cloud band develop. It will bring unseasonal rains to parts of the Kimberley in the interior on Friday and Saturday. Some bit of wet weather on the way for you, but the dry conditions will continue across the southern parts of WA until next week when we see the next cold front arrive.
1: Yeah.
3: For Perth, we're looking at a sunny day today. We did see some fog and mist around the area early this morning, but that's cleared off nicely. So a top of 19 today, and then tomorrow again we'll see patches of frost and chance of fog in the morning. Getting down to 4 degrees tonight, might be a little bit colder than that, maybe 3. But then again, heading to a top of 19 degrees tomorrow and a sunny day ahead again tomorrow.
1: Very
3: Nadia.
1: Nice. Thank you very much. Ange Prasad there, the duty forecast. I should also mention too, those of you near Cocklebitty around Kaiguna there, you had an earthquake this morning, 4.7, which is a pretty decent rumble, I must say. Got about 10 km deep. And I'm just wondering, I know that Tyson Allinson, who works at the Cocklebitty Roadhouse, was woken up by it. And I'm just wondering if there was anyone out there that felt the earthquake. If you want to let me know about it, 1300 221 0025. Now, if you've got a question for the Consumer Protection Commissioner, can you please get in now? Because she will be with you in just a moment to answer your calls. First, though, some music. Oh, my husband will be happy with this one. This is The Smiths. And he always says to me I should play more Smiths.

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2: Oh, she's one of your favourites and she is back for another week. Trish Blake, the Consumer Protection Commissioner, good morning.
3: Good morning, Nadia.
2: Now, she's going to get to your calls in just a moment. 1300 221 0025. It's 9:45. First of all, can we talk about a landlord who did not do what he should have done when it comes to some bond money that his tenant had handed over?
3: Correct. So the rule is, under the Residential Tenancies Act, and it's been this rule for quite a long time now, is that any person who receives a bond, so whether that's a private landlord who's self-managing or a real estate agent or even one of these third-party apps where you might pay your rent and bond money to, you have to deposit that bond with the bond administrator, and you have to do it as soon as practicable and no later than 14 days.
2: So you can't keep it in your own account?
3: No, absolutely not. But that is what this particular landlord did. And they did this too, despite having received information from us about what they needed to do. So in December 2023, Mr. Roderick received $2,200 in this tenant's bond, and up until the court hearing, that bond had never been deposited with the bond administrator. So it was 900 days late at the time of the hearing. There's no excuse for this. And what we need to remember is that the bond is the tenant's money until and unless the landlord at the end of the tenancy proves that they're entitled to it. That's the law. It always has been the law. And it is very important that that bond money is held in trust. So even the government can't spend it. It sits there in a trust account, protected until the end of the tenancy. And that protects both parties as well, because imagine you get to the end of a tenancy with a private landlord, you know, and the private landlord's deposited that money into their own bank account and they might have spent it. And then they get to the end of the tenancy and the tenant owes them rent. Well, how do they recover that? Because they've already spent the bond. Or if the tenant's done damage, how do they pay for that damage? Because they've already spent the bond. So it protects both parties to keep that bond secure.
2: Ignorance is not an excuse here. Not, and again, we'll speak generally, but this is something every landlord should know.
3: Absolutely. And as a private landlord, if you are self-managing, it is incumbent on you to learn the law and to ask the right questions. Just as real estate agents have to go and learn about the Residential Tenancies Act as well as real estate laws in order to get their license, you as a private landlord, you're running a business, so you should know your obligations under the Residential Tenancies Act if you're renting, and also under the Australian Consumer Law, because that also applies to you as a private landlord. You are running a small business.
2: Okay, 1300 221 0025 is the number. We're going to get to your calls in a moment. Oh, let's kick off with Wendy. Wendy, good morning. I've got a few calls. We'll start with you, Wendy. Hello.
4: Good morning. Hello.
2: What's happened?
4: Okay, under the Residential Tenancies Act, my information was handed on to a third party by property manager. No kickbacks for me. This came on the end of a veiled threat, if you like. I was on a fixed lease. I was wanting to issue breach notice. And what I found was my fixed lease then became periodical. My rent was jacked up, $80 a week. And I also received suddenly emails and texts from a third party, and thought I was being scammed, then found out who they were. They are a moving company and they had all my information. I have no need for them. This comes on the back of an identity theft issue for me. And the other interesting thing is the property manager and I do not have a contract between us. They've actually taken over the contract managing it for the rental property. They're managing it. The original agency rental role was sold off.
2: Okay.
4: Just wonder.
2: Is that allowed? Is this legal, I guess? What are the rights? What are Wendy's rights?
3: All right. So, look, Wendy, I'm really sorry that this has happened. And what I am going to do is put you back to the producers, because there are a number of ways that, and I would certainly want to reach out to that real estate agent and that property manager to have a very serious conversation with them. Now, there are different rules that apply at the moment, and it depends on the size of the real estate agent, because under the federal privacy laws, and those federal privacy laws or the Commonwealth privacy laws only apply when your turnover is over a particular size. So it's only for larger businesses.
2: So the big ones, right.
3: Yep. Now, I would need to know, and I won't ask on air, but we'll need to find out for that particular agency if they fall into that category, because then that would be a breach of the National Privacy, of the Privacy Act, the federal one, and the National Privacy Principles. Now, there's also there's a range of laws. There's also a code of conduct that all real estate agents must comply with. And I suspect that if we are able to establish that they have passed on your information to a third party, and we need to be able to establish that, then they might have breached that, because they're not allowed to give out information that they receive for a particular purpose to third parties for a different purpose.
2: Is there a chance that there was a box ticked somewhere?
3: There could have been.
2: Saying, yes, you can do that. I just know that catches people out that, sometimes.
3: That does, but it needs to be very clear. But the other news that I do want to share to all tenants out there is that as part of this next round of reforms that the government announced earlier this year, one of the big improvements and that I'm really pleased to see coming through is that there will be stronger privacy protections built into the Residential Tenancies Act, which means that all tenants will be protected, irrespective of whether you've got a private landlord that's self-managing or you've got a small real estate agency or a big one.
2: Oh, about time.
3: Absolutely. Yeah. And it will also limit the kind of information they can ask you at application stage, because we're seeing those applications get very invasive. And
2: they're asking ridiculous questions. And we've talked about this before, like highly private, personal questions that have nothing to do with your ability to be a good renter.
3: Exactly. And I will say that I just recently was over at a meeting with my colleagues in the other jurisdictions, and one of the consumer advocacy agencies, the national ones, told me about a rent app that is now offering to pay landlords. A landlord can pay a fee in order for this app to do a personality test of the tenant applicant to see who's more personable, who's less likely to complain. And we're just going to nip that one right in
2: Please
3: the
2: butt. Please
3: do. I do not want that in WA.
2: No. I feel like we need to talk more about that. People are saying it is utterly bizarre that someone's privacy depends on the size of the business. I do find that odd too. I know that's the law, but it does sound odd.
3: Look, at the moment, because of the Privacy Act, the Federal Privacy Act, that only applied into private industry if you are over a certain size. There's now state privacy laws that apply to government departments. But as I said, we are now going to fix that with the Residential Tenancies Act. There will be protections coming very, very short.
2: All right, Wendy, I'll put you back on hold. Sue's going to have a chit-chat to you. Let's go to John in Como. John, you got a problem with the scoreboard. What's happened?
1: Well, Nadia, it is a bit of a long story, but it goes back 2 years when the bowling club I'm on the committee of decided that they would replace the existing scoreboards with new ones. And they found out that what they wanted, they purchased them, and this was back in, they purchased them on the 30th of June 25, and the boards arrived some 4 months later. But when we got them, they were really quite fragile, and the first thing we noticed about the fragility of them

0: was that the score cards that you turn over on a bowling mechanism that tells you the score were so light that even in a light breeze, they would blow over. So the numbers would keep changing, which really reduced their effectiveness as a scoreboard. Further, 2 months later, the scoreboards were rusting, and the hinges that hold the scorecards together, which are round, had rusted at the point of where they joined, and of course the scorecards fell off. We got some new ones from them, and very shortly after they arrived, they ended up in that way. We then decided to try and negotiate with the manufacturers of these, who are based in New South Wales, and they said on three occasions that they would replace them. The replacements never turned up. We managed to have one, I think it was one phone call discussion where we put to us that they would give us the $5,000 cost of manufacturing the boards back, but not the amount of money we paid. We accepted that.
1: But nothing's happened?
0: And nothing's happened.
1: Okay. So have you put a complaint into consumer protection?
0: Yes, we have. We did that in early January this year. And, of course, they advised us to go to mediation. We accepted that advice. We have waited until it was our turn for that to happen. We got a phone call from the department in mid-June saying that the mediation would be starting. We then got a phone call back in July with a departmental officer asking us for a second phone number because the company involved would not answer their phone calls from them. We provided them with a second number. And
1: still nothing.
0: Still nothing. And I guess the question is, of course, we'd like this to be mediated or in some way gives us our money back. Mm. But if we can't get to that point, then
1: what happens?
0: If we could just know that and get on with this
1: Let's get a response, John. Yeah. Thank you.
2: Okay, John. Look, I'm really sorry that this has dragged on, both from the manufacturer, the company, and also from ourselves in terms of the queue. I will say for the team, and I know it's not fair on you, but we have such a large number of complaints coming through every year. I think it's going up all easy 30% each year on the numbers. So again, not your problem. I will, John, get the team and to give me a bit of a briefing when I get back to the office on this matter. One of the things that concerns me is that the company did offer to give you the $5,000 and that hasn't happened. What a quick question, John, did that come in writing, that offer?
1: John, did that?
0: I'm not sure. It was before my time.
1: Okay, we'll check.
2: We'll find that out. Because if it came in writing, then I have a lever to pull where I can potentially look at them for misleading conduct. But otherwise, you don't have to wait for us or the mediation to continue. Your association can go to court straight away, take the manufacturers to court, take all your evidence in. It's a very easy process because it's minor court. And you can challenge them.
1: All right. We'll put you on hold, though. We'll make sure that Trish has got your details. Just finally, a company linked to Ronnie Michelle El-Haj and Paul Bitdorf, formerly of Niche Living, have relisted some Gwellup land for sale at a higher price after it terminated contracts with previous buyers. Is that allowed?
2: Look, it could be. Because one of the conditions, one of the reasons they terminated their previous contract was that they couldn't meet the planning requirements. It could be that they didn't have the money to, and that's why the land is now higher. But I will say that's not a guaranteed. Yes, they can do it. There's lots of questions to be asked, and the minister has asked me to look further into it. So we are definitely looking into it to see if there have been any breaches of the Australian consumer law.
1: All right. We'll make sure you keep us updated on that. Do. Thank you very much. Always good to have you in the studio. Trish Blake, we'll see you next week.
2: Thank you.
1: She's the Consumer Protection Commissioner. There's a few detailed answers that need to be given today, but don't worry, she'll be back next Wednesday. So those of you, Andrew and Brian, I'm going to put you on the list first next week to have a chat to the Commissioner. We are heading up to the news at 10 o'clock and she does get very, very busy.
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6: Good morning to you. I'm Maddie Francis and coming up on your mornings for ABC Local Radio. Imagine this, pushing off from Carnarvon in a rowing boat and knowing the next time you plan to step

0: on dry land won't be until you hit Africa. Well, I'll be catching up with the skipper of a four-person crew attempting to cross the Indian Ocean completely unsupported and hearing what life is like after a month at sea and, of course, the reason why. Also this morning, as part of WA Music Week, I'm still keenly sharing some regional stories from WA musicians, and you're going to be hearing from Cooey Kerry, discovering the story behind Boots, Scoot and Betty and the Outback Friends. And police officers are on the road for the annual Karratha to Broome Police Legacy Ride, raising money for WA police families who have lost a loved one. We'll be chatting about that and still getting new songs for your ultimate WA road trip playlist after the news at 10.
1: Good morning, this is ABC News. I'm Garrett Mundy. WA's Energy Minister Amber-Jade Sanderson says Western Power employees who provided character references to a colleague who's now been jailed for rape have been stood down. The West Australian newspaper reports Jeff Spinner, who raped an intoxicated female co-worker in 2024, was described positively to the court by several of his peers from the utility. Ms Sanderson says she does not believe their actions were appropriate and an investigation will be conducted.
2: I've requested the CEO conduct an immediate investigation into this element of the case. In my view, these actions do not meet the standards required of Western Power employees, and they demonstrate an appalling lack of judgment.
1: The Assistant Minister for Customs says five WA sites were among the more than 100 service stations raided by a nationwide illicit tobacco task force. WA Police and the Department of Health were part of the Tobacco National Disruption Group, which yesterday raided several service stations thought to be dealing in illicit tobacco products. Julian Hill has told 102.5 ABC Perth Operation Shorthand has been a victory in the fight against organised crime.
3: There were five persons of interest now identified. One of the sites has been closed, slapped with a closure order, and a significant amount of intelligence collected in WA and across the country, which is now being sifted through.
1: A female in her teens has been taken to Royal Perth Hospital at Priority 1 after she was hit by a car in West Perth this morning. St John Ambulance crew says crews arrived at the scene on Sutherland Street around 7:30 and treated the teenager, who police say suffered leg injuries. Sutherland Street was closed between Market Street and Wellington Street but has since been reopened. Prosecutors running the case against accused Bondi gunman Naveed Akram have told a Sydney court there's an unprecedented amount of work involved in preparing the case. Sarah Gerethy reports.
4: Naveed Akram is facing 78 charges over the Bondi Beach terror attack, where 15 people attending a Jewish Hanukkah festival were shot dead in December. During a brief mention at Downing Centre local court this morning, Commonwealth Prosecutor Danielle New said the case involves 800 witness statements, ballistics evidence and significant data that has already been downloaded from seven electronic devices. She said before prosecutors can proceed to committal, data from a further 12 devices, an improvised explosive device report and medical records all need to be reviewed. The matter was adjourned until the 28th of October.
1: The Housing Minister has sidestepped questions over whether the Prime Minister should apologise for his comments about melons gifted to him by his Japanese counterpart. Anthony Albanese made the remarks on a podcast last month while also making hand gestures in front of his chest. The Coalition has demanded he apologise, but the Prime Minister has rejected any suggestion he was disrespectful to Japan's leader, Sanaya Takaichi. Claire O'Neill has refused to be drawn on whether Mr Albanese should apologise.
5: We're here to talk about family and domestic violence, and I'm really respectful of your question, but we've said what we're going to say about it. Any other questions? Any other questions?
1: Rescue crews in Colombia are continuing to search through the rubble of collapsed buildings following this week's earthquake. The magnitude 7.4 quake rattled western parts of the South American country, with the worst effects being felt in the cities of Pereira and Cali. More than 200 people are dead and hundreds more remain missing. Journalist Alfie Pennell is in the city of Cali and says locals are clinging to hope.
6: It's a scene of devastation, really. There are many buildings that are completely pancaked, whole residential, multi-storey buildings. There are hopes still of survivors. I've been at a rescue site this afternoon where they are in touch, communicating with people in the rubble.
1: The sport. Geelong coach Chris Scott says he believes the club had good intentions when inserting a concussion waiver into the contract of defender Jake Colajasny 2 years ago. Colajasny is unavailable for selection at both AFL and VFL level this weekend. The AFL is investigating why the waiver was not submitted to the AFL or the Players Association. Scott says he isn't in a position to question the ethics of the deal.

0: I don't know enough about it, but I tend to assume good intent in my life in general, and I certainly do when it comes to people that I've worked with really closely for whatever it is, 15 or 16 years now, have been exemplary in the way they've gone about their business.
1: Wednesday's weather, light showers about the south coast east of Bremer Bay, sunny in Perth with light winds. Similar conditions for the rest of the week as temperatures climb to 24 by Saturday. Expecting a top of 19 degrees today. Currently in the city, it's 13.1. 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
5: Ooh, good morning to you. I'm Maddie Francis for your ABC local radio this morning and covering, well, as much as I can between now and right up till 11 o'clock. Coming up on your mornings, if you stay around with me, we're going to be sharing stories from all across the regions. There's a fascinating story I've been so keen to share for a while. That is about some rowers. Not just some rowers. Four people who have pushed off from Carnarvon a few weeks back, and they are making a massive long row from Carnarvon all the way to Kenya. You'll get to hear from them, meet the skipper, and learn the reason why they're doing this incredible journey. Also coming up on mornings, you'll get to hear from a regional artist, particularly sharing some great regional artist music and stories this week for WA Music Week. And I'm still keen to hear from you about your favorite WA musicians. I'm building a pretty cool playlist. I think it's pretty cool anyway. That's coming out this Friday, the Ultimate WA Road Trip Playlist. So all week, I'm keen to hear from you about your favorite musicians. We'll build a playlist and get it played this Friday. But first up, you'll be hearing from the Police Legacy Ride. They have left from Carnarvon, and they're going to be heading over. You'll be seeing them in Broome shortly and hearing that one right after this first track lined up for you. Flock of Seagulls, I Ran So Far Away, getting you started this morning. I'm Maddie Francis, lovely to have you company. Back right after this, hearing about the Police Legacy Ride.

0: That is A Flock of Seagulls. The band, although I wouldn't blame you if you thought that song sounded like a flock of seagulls, weirdly enough, the song's actually about an alien invasion. Yes, it is. If you unpack the lyrics a little closely, you'll, you might be surprised about that one. I know I was. Anyway, it's 10 past 10 on your mornings right across WA, unless you're counting Kimberley time and Broome time and whatever other time you might be on. Checking up next on the Police Legacy ride, but first, there is news about a total fire ban if you're in the Pilbara.
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0: That's right. Due to today's risk of fire, there'll be a total fire ban for the local government areas of Karratha and Port Hedland. During a total fire ban, you can't have any activity that could start a fire. That includes having any outdoor fires, including using solid fuel barbecues, carrying out hot work like grinding, welding, and gas cutting, or going off-road, driving in a four-wheel drive, or on a quad bike or motorbike. It's your responsibility to check with your local government if there's also a harvest and vehicle movement ban. There's a map of the affected area with details about the do's and don'ts during a total fire ban at the Emergency WA website. To repeat, there is a total fire ban current for the local government areas of Karratha and Port Hedland. And linking it back into the Pilbara region and from Karratha, police are actually taken off. They've left recently from Karratha. We'll be heading to Broome as part of the Police Legacy ride. That's not just Karratha to Broome, though. Police from all over WA have started early. We say kicked off. I wonder if there's a better way to describe that. Pedaled off? Rode off? I don't know. Either way, they're out and about, and they're on their way from Karratha to Broome at the moment. The point of the ride is to raise awareness and funds for the Police Legacy. That's a charity that provides support to the families of WA police officers when they lose a loved one. ABC Pilbara reporter Kimberly Putland caught up with the Assistant Commissioner Regional Assistant Commissioner Regional Western Australia, Paul Coombs, just before the ride took off from Karratha earlier this morning.
2: This is my 12th ride, so I did one in 2011, and then when I was superintendent here, 2016, and I've done it every year since then.
3: And tell me about the ride itself. How did it come about and what's it for?
2: This is the 33rd year of the ride, and we ride for Police Legacy. So Police Legacy is a charity for police officers who pass away, and we raise money to look after their children and their education and programs for the children growing up.
3: And I mean, how many people are riding this year? Does it get a big turnout?
2: We're a bit light on this year. We've only got 15 riders. We have had up to 40 in the past. But it's a team event. We just support each other. One team riding, one team on the bus, and we keep swapping all the way till we get to Broome.
3: So it's a continuous ride. Someone or people are riding the whole way through.
2: Yeah, that's correct. So we plan normally get to Broome around lunchtime on Thursday. So.
3: And what are conditions looking like this year?
2: Not too good. Got a massive headwind, which always makes it hard. But I better go because we're about to jump on.
0: Yeah, no worries. And you may remember yesterday when I caught up with the Bureau of Meteorology, they mentioned that a big cold front with some nice strong winds would be cruising around a lot of regional WA. Next up, though, Donnell Gaunt was also there in support about the Police Legacy ride. She spoke about what the Police Legacy actually means to her.
4: Police Legacy means quite a lot because it helps support those families that are struggling and have lost loved ones in some way or another through their job, for the children and the families, gives them support. And having been in the country for numerous years, in one of the places we were was Karratha, where my husband was a police officer, and we used to attend anything that helped with Police Legacy fundraising and events, and one of those was the bike ride, where my husband was a support crew officer whilst he was here. And now that

0: we've moved away from country policing. My daughter is now a police officer and working in Karratha and is helping support Police Legacy. So I've come back to spend time with her and also to help support and attend the soiree that they held for Police Legacy, and now see the bike riders off as they do their next trip to Broome.
1: So it's really quite the full circle moment. Your husband used to do the support crew and now your daughter working here in Karratha, where they, it all kicks off from.
0: It is, it is. I think you sort of grow an affinity with these causes and you make friends and you just enjoy the events, which are always fun, but just the overall support and the way people come together to help contribute and raise money for these for the legacy.
2: That's right. If you happen to be driving between Broome to Karratha, whether you're going Karratha Broome or Broome Karratha, either way, keep an eye out for the officers. Some of them, actually many of them, according to the photos, are clad in Lycra. The Lycra lads, some of them are being called. So keep an eye out for the officers taking part in the Legacy Ride as you're cruising up and down from Karratha to Broome, and they'll be making their way into Broome by tomorrow. Might even get a chance to catch up with them, see how the ride went. I've got a song for you next that fits in pretty well. Let's kick it off with some Troy Cass, Troy Cassidaly, Let's Ride. A song that Troy Cassidaly put out there really as kind of sparking those memories of freedom, being out on the open road, travel being good for the soul, and emphasizing how the open road and the passing miles can kind of act as a friend when trying to clear your head. And still to come up as well, chatting with regional artists, learning more about Boot Scoot and Betty and Cooey Kerry, recently performed at the Fanacling Festival, and they've got a great story and a song to share with us, and some absolutely, let's call him mad, because he's self-called himself that, mad rowers who are rowing 8,800 kilometers from Carnarvon to Kenya. If you want to find out the story on that and why, make sure you stick around. We'll be chatting about that one after 10:30. But until then, let's have some Troy Cassidaly. Getting some motivation going for the police officers doing the Legacy Ride. This is Let's Ride.

0: That is good old Troycast. Troycast Daily. Let's ride. And on that, I've just been checking up if Troy's got any shows coming up nearby. He has performed in WA a bit earlier this year, but it looks like for the rest of the year, we'll be spending a lot of time over east. That's all right. I'll get a chance to catch up with Troycast Daily at some point in the near future. Perhaps even next year, might be making his way over to WA. But just off the back of that one, shouting out that song for the officers doing the legacy ride from Karratha to Broome. As mentioned, keep an eye out for them. You'll be spotting them. They left earlier this morning, and they'll be in Broome, expecting them by tomorrow.
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0: That's right. All across the northwest of WA, Kimberley Pilbara, and not forgetting our lovely listeners down in the Gascoyne. Morning to you. I'm Maddie Francis. Plenty more coming up next. Still to come is connecting with and learning a bit more about some of the Science Week events coming up around the regions. Also sharing with you that fascinating story of four rowers who were pushed off from Carnarvon a few weeks back. They're about halfway to their journey in the middle of the Indian Ocean, and they've got such a fascinating story and a reason why they are doing this incredible journey. Honestly, I'd rather cross a desert than the ocean in that way. So that's coming up shortly, but next up, in celebration of WA Music Week, WAM Week, if you like, that is all about sharing, showcasing, and spotlighting WA music. We're talking regional music, the kind of stuff that it has to compete with so many other sounds kicking around the country. And, you know, a lot of metro areas get great opportunities and access. So sharing regional music and regional stories is really quite important to me. And it's important to our next guest as well. Next up, you're going to be hearing from Kui Kerry. This is from a little idea that was dreamed up back in Panawanika to create these colourful characters that are now taking stages across regional WA, having recently performed at Karratha's Fanackling Festival. Karratha's Kerry Renton is the creator behind Bootscoot and Betty and Friends of the Australian Outback, and it's a world of original characters, some stories and songs, all inspired by the bush. And of course, Australian wildlife and that unmistakable, uniquely sound of cooey. So they recently returned to the stage at Karratha's Fanackling Festival, but as Kerry told me, the story of Bootscoot and Betty actually began years earlier with a rodeo and a simple idea to give kids something of their own.
2: It was actually when I was living in Panawanika and supporting the Robe River Rodeo, Maddie. Being on the committee, we obviously gathered to work out how are we going to entertain, how are we going to run the rodeo, things like that. And I came up with an idea of having a mascot character, and her name was Bootscoot and Betty. And I thought, why not? Let's give the kids and families something else besides, you know, regular jumpy castles and a bit of face painting, especially the little ones that are not that interested in what's going on in the arena. And I thought, let's put a larger-than-life mascot character up on the stage and just give her a few dance steps, you know, country songs, and get her to teach the little ones a few little bootscooting steps, because really if you only know four steps in any song, you can have a pretty good time.
0: Oh, good, because I only know four steps, so maybe once I know the right steps in order, you can show me how to bootscoot like Bootscoot and Betty. And where does Kui Kerry come from? Because you built so much of this around that very uniquely Australian call of Kui. So what does that word mean to you?
2: It's just such an iconic Australian sound and, you know, a way to shout out without, you know, for people to know, oh, you're looking for me or you're trying to get attention. So that's where Kui come from.
0: And another really interesting thing about this as well, especially when it comes to Bootscoot and Betty and Friends, is that they aren't really just a band. They're characters, and there's some really colourful characters at that. I'm wondering if you could tell us a bit about the actual stage presence of Bootscoot and Betty and Friends, because this isn't just a simple people getting together, writing lyrics and performing. There's a whole show behind it.
2: It's massive for me, and it's massive for the talent that I offer and help train and, like, bring in. They absolutely love doing what they're doing, and they don't get seen by the audience at all, but they are able to take up one of those characters who are not they're not mascot characters, they're actually characters out of my storybooks. And they get to take hold of that character and be that character and show the audience that character. So it's very musical, it's upbeat, it's very colourful. And I have so many more characters that I would love to introduce to the audience.
0: Yeah, and you actually write the lyrics yourself. Where does a Kooi Kerry song normally begin?
2: Kooi came from the inspiration for that particular song was my eldest son, when he was much younger, he actually decided to go and wander off in a very busy place in Perth one day, and I just freaked out and had to go find him. And if he had just stayed still where he was, it would have been a lot easier, and you know, made that "Hey, I'm over here" Kooi sound. And then again later on, when he was a lot older, he did it again, and it was a lot more serious the second time he did it. And the whole idea with the Kooi song is to let people know and remind people, don't keep wandering off. If you find yourself off the beaten track or away from family and friends, and it doesn't matter your age, but you know, just if you find yourself off the beaten track, just stop right where you are, stay so you don't go too far, and shout "Kooi" like a rowdy rock star, and soon help will come.
0: Kerry, thank you so much for your time today and chatting with me about Boots, Scoot and Betty and Friends, and the, well, just the work that you do in the regions. Great to know that there is a team like yours that are putting these shows on for kids and families so that they have something to see on stage. They have something to get their attention, and it's, I don't know, when else would we get an opportunity for something like this? I don't know of anything else like this around available in the regions.
2: No, and it is really important for me to bring it to the regions, because that is where a lot of people seem to miss out. And this is good quality family entertainment that once they see it, they are so happy that they've seen it, and the feedback has just been amazing. And I really want to support regional people in WA, and definitely my passion is bringing really good quality entertainment, affordable quality entertainment, to the regions.
0: That's Karratha's Kerry Renton, better known as Kooi Kerry, the creator of Boots, Scoot and Betty and Friends of the Australian Outback. And you heard the story behind this next song during our chat that is coming up for you next, the Kooi Kerry song. This one inspired by a frightening experience in Kerry's own family, but turned into a simple message for kids. If you ever find yourself lost or separated, stop right where you are, make some noise so people can find you. And fittingly, for WA Music Week, it's original music created right here in regional WA. Up for you next, this is the Kooi Kerry with the Kooi Kerry song.

0: Ranger Rupert, can I ask you a question?
1: Well, I love helping out with advice or suggestions.
0: Well, I want to know how to cooey like Wade.
1: Well, let's go and ask him. How's a cooey get made?
2: So you want to cooey loud just like me? 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One, two, three, one, two, three, cooey! One, two, three, one, two, three, cooey! One, two, three, one, two, three, cooey! One, two, three, one, two, three, cooey!

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1: You've just been listening to the Cooey Carey song by Cooey Carey, straight out of Karratha. And this week for WA Music Week, I am spotlighting and so keen to share with you stories and songs of the regions across WA, particularly the regions we're getting out to. Morning to you if you're tuning in and joining from the Kimberley, the Pilbara region, or down in the Gascoyne. I'm Matty Francis. Plenty more coming up for your mornings. It's 10:32. Yeah, 10:32. How do you do? About 28 minutes away from 11 o'clock. And still to come, hearing more about the effort, the work off the back of the rowers. As a matter of fact, here's a little sneaky peek, a bit of a lesson and a grab from the rower Billy. He's the captain of the boat, and he's got this to say.
2: The world is a very busy and noisy place these days, and you have to do something fairly big to get your head above the parapet and get people to listen. So what we're doing is big. Yes, it's just a way to grab people's attention so that we can talk to them about the really important stuff, which is a lot more important than four idiots ran across an ocean.
1: That's right, and you'll be hearing more about that and the reason why they're making that row across the ocean. It's all for a great cause and some great experience. That's coming up, shortly. We're going to get into a song and connect as well with what's happening around with Science Week coming up shortly. You might have heard from a chat yesterday, some experiments will be happening with the Kids Institute, who are traveling around with a STEM Science Festival, offering some great activities for kids and the community in Kalgoorlie and in Broome. As a matter of fact, the Broome event kicked off today, and we're going to do a quick little check-in, see what's going on, see what's happening down there, and how the kids have been enjoying it. That's all coming up for you shortly on the mornings show. I don't really call it mornings, just mornings with Maddie. How you doing? G'day.
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1: That's right. If you want to connect this week over music, I'd love to keep hearing from you. Some great choices have been coming through, some song selections for the ultimate WA road trip playlist that is being built this week and going to share with you on Friday. So you can contribute to that one. Just send in your favorite WA musician to add into the song. It's a great one that we can all do together. You can text in 0448 922 604. Let's shout out, spotlight those great regional musicians, give them that platform, especially for WA Music Week.

Kicking off for you next, though, this is Nolsey. Do we call him Nolsey? I do, anyway. Shannon Knoll is what I got for you next with his song Drive. You're on Mornings here with Maddie across the ABC or local radio for your Northwest. I'll be back after Shannon.

That's Knowlesy, Shannon Knoll, with his 2004 hit song, still being played over 22 years later, thereabouts. That's one, it's called Drive, just a simple rock anthem about escape, freedom, romance, using a late-night car ride as a metaphor for leaving behind the everyday stress. Also, around the time when that song came out, I bought myself a big black shiny car, and the jokes that got made around there. Anyway, we're talking a little bit of science next. I wanted to just introduce you to some science as we get closer to Science Week, where it's going to be all about science. But up next, I'm catching up with Jack. Science Week is just around the corner, and it's already happening early in some places in the regions. Kalgoorlie getting one in Broome at the Civic Centre today, kicking off with some experiments. School kids are getting their hands on some fake blood, building viruses that they can take home, and finding out just how clean their hands really are. Dr. Jack is down there at the moment, researcher with the youth mental health team at Kids

0: Research Institute Australia, and he's right in the thick of it. G'day, Jack.
1: Hey, mate. How you doing?
0: Well, thanks. Now, you're down there at the science event that's kicking off in Broome today and tomorrow. You've already had a couple of school groups through. What are the kids getting their hands on?
1: Yeah. It's good down here, mate. Yeah, so Kids Research Institute Australia doing STEMFest here at the Broome Civic Centre. The kids are making their own viruses. They're getting their hands on some fake blood to find out a bit more about antibodies and how we can protect our immune system, learning how to wash your hands, which is really good. The kids love seeing if they've not washed their hands properly. Yeah, it's going well. Having a good time.
0: That's what I like to hear. And I have to ask about that hand-washing experiment. How have the Broome kids been going? Are they as good at washing their hands as, you know, they think they are, as we hope they are?
1: They're learning, which is good. Yeah, so we've got some glitter that you put on your hands, and then you shine it under the UV light, go wash your hands, come back and see how you went. And now they've actually been doing a pretty good job. Yeah, very impressed.
0: Yeah, okay. Yeah, that one kind of gave me the heebie-jeebies when I heard about it. Because imagine, you think you've washed your hands, you go back and put them under that light, and you go, oh my gosh, look at all the potential germs and dirt I've missed.
1: Look, I'm personally a bit scared to do it myself, but we'll leave it to the kids, eh?
0: Yeah, that's it. Well, on top of that, you've got, I believe, some fake blood down there. What are they doing with that? Are they learning about antibodies and immunity?
1: Yeah, exactly, yeah. So we've got some fake blood that we're getting put in some test tubes, and then you put a piece of paper in, pull out the paper, you get a different colour, check it against the graph and see how that fake patient and that fake blood, how well their immune system is and how many antibodies they might have. So really teaching the kids a bit about the importance of getting vaccinated and how that sort of works to protect you from diseases, yeah.
0: And apparently the kids are building a virus and taking it home. That sounds mildly alarming. Yeah. What exactly are they making?
1: Look, I mean, for all the parents and families listening, we're not giving them real viruses, so don't have to worry about getting sick when your kids get home. It's, we've just got some Play-Doh and little bits of arts and crafts pieces and stuff to build your own virus and learn a bit about how viruses attach to each other, how they duplicate, and how that can lead to big things like COVID and whatnot, to give the kids a bit of an understanding about how these sorts of things happen, and yeah.
0: Okay, and apparently, what's been getting the biggest reaction from the kids so far?
1: I think it is the hand washing. They love sort of doing that. But we also have a big wheel here where you can spin and get some prizes. The kids are loving to do that and find out what they can win. We've also got an activity where you've got to guess how many sugar cubes are in a big, 2-litre bottle of Solo. So we had someone win, got the correct number. Actually, three people got the number right in the last school. And so only one get the prize, though. I'm pretty happy about that.
0: All righty, Jack. Well, this one is open just for the kids at the moment. The school kids are getting to go through first today and tomorrow. But from 3 o'clock again today and tomorrow, open to the community. And can they get their hands on the same stuff?
1: So we've got, open to community from 3 to 5. I've got some live music, got a barbecue. We'll have all the research activities all set up as well. So come on down, come get your hands on some science. It'd be a good time.
0: Ah, good stuff. You're saying if I come down this afternoon at 3, not only can I get some science, but I can get a sausage sizzle as well.
1: You can, yeah, and you can also wash your hands before and after.
0: Oh, you know, I was going to do that anyway, but that's good to remind. Actually, I'll give it a crack to see how clean they are. Jack, that's excellent. Thanks for that. So, that's all coming down from 3 o'clock for the communities, and tomorrow's the last day. So if you can't make it down today as a community member from 3, you get another chance tomorrow.
1: Yeah, exactly. That's exactly right.
0: Legend. Thank you very much, Dr. Jack. Anything else you want to share with us?
1: Just if you want to learn a bit more about what we do, you can head to the Kids Research Institute Australia. I'm a part of the youth mental health team, so a little bit different to some of the science we're doing here, but it's just as important. Looking at how we can sort of improve the mental health for our regional young people and make things a little bit better to access some services and just make life a little bit easier. So, yeah, if you want to learn more, check out our websites, reach out. Yeah, always keen for a chat.
0: All right. Cheers, Dr. Jack. Have a great time down there.
1: Yeah, thanks, mate. Appreciate it.
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0: Yes, that's right. I'm very keen, very much looking forward to Science Week. And up next, you're going to be hearing from the rowers. I'm very keen to share that one with you. As a matter of fact, we'll get right into it after this.
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0: I'm Matty Francis. It's currently 10:44, 16 minutes to, and up for you next. How are you at boats, being on the ocean. I'm sure there's plenty of people out there who love being on a boat, going on a bit of fishing, but have you ever had to cross the ocean before? I think it's a bit hard to imagine just how big the Indian Ocean feels when you're looking at it from the shore in Carnarvon, where the team kicked off from just a few weeks back. And imagine, right, rowing away from that shore in a rowing boat. You've only got three other people with you, and knowing that the next time that you're even going to set foot on land again and see land will not be until you reach Kenya in Africa. Well, that's the journey that Billy Taylor and his crew are on right now. They've been at sea for more than a month and completely unsupported, with more than 1,500 miles now between them and the WA coast. But before they left Carnarvon, they became this community became a really lovely and unexpected part of their story. I actually caught up yesterday with skipper Billy Taylor. He was somewhere in the middle of the ocean and lets us know what's going on with the row and what it's all about. Billy, hello, welcome to Mornings. Whereabouts in the Indian Ocean are you right now?
5: Oh, if you were to look at a chart, I'd say we're nearly halfway between Australia and Madagascar. So we're actually coming up for 31 days today, I think it is. Yeah. And we've covered about 1,500 or 1,600 miles. But what you do find is once you get away from Australia as a continent, then the winds and the currents sort of start kicking in behind you. Still very difficult, but you do get an added assistance from the weather and the currents.
0: Okay, so it's a bit of, you take the good with the bad. There's a bit of a challenge, but in a way that weather supports you a little bit by the sounds of it.
5: Yeah, it does. The flip side of that is it's big. It's really rough, and that makes everything else on board quite difficult. When we first left, we came out of Carnarvon, and it was lovely. You know, really nice sunshine and fairly decent weather. And we saw loads of humpback whales breaching with their calves, and we saw dolphins, and everything was tickety-boo. We thought, you know what, this is going to be great.
0: I believe you had a fair bit of community support and some supplies donated. How was the send-off?
5: Oh, it's amazing. To be honest, we were expecting to leave from Exmouth, so we'd never expected to go to Carnarvon. We turned up there. Carnarvon Yacht Club really took us to their hearts, and the people that were there were absolutely fantastic, and they're offering us lifts and places to stay because the boat's quite small. So we didn't want all four of us to be staying on it just before leaving. We've got plenty of that. We're out in the water. It was amazing. In fact, I think one of the best things about ocean rowing isn't the actual rowing itself. It's the people that you meet around it. Because this is my sixth row. And whenever I've done a project like this, wherever you turn up, people always want to get involved and help. And yeah, it's like I say, it's one of the best parts of doing an ocean row is the people you meet surrounding.
0: Yeah, it's such an interesting opportunity. And the fact that, as well, this isn't just for fun. This is actually off the back of some great charity work that's happening. You're raising money for two charities. Can you tell us a bit about the inspiration and the charities you're wanting to support with this?
5: Yeah, okay, so I'll tell you what, the rowing's almost incidental. What it does is it gives us a platform to raise awareness of whatever we want to raise awareness of, and also raise funds for the charities we're supporting. And this time round, the two charities are Race Against Dementia, which was set up by Formula One driver Jackie Stewart after his wife was diagnosed with dementia, and Rot to Recovery, which is quite a small charity in the UK, but it provides assistance and support for people with mental health issues that have come out of the army or frontline services and their families. Race Against Dementia, they're a UK-based charity, but they are global at the same time. And their sole focus is on finding a cure. They're actually funding four research projects within Australia. With the dementia side of stuff, I was helping a crew who was supporting Race Against Dementia. And we're at a festival. Everyone they spoke to knew someone that had, you know, within their family or a work colleague or friends, everybody knew someone that had been suffering with dementia. It's such a terrible, terrible condition to have because it robs you of that person's fight. Because you lose the person that they are, and it's just, we need to find a way to get it cured. Unfortunately, that is always going to be down to how much money you've got to put into the research. So I'm not smart enough to do the research myself. I certainly don't have enough money to fund it. But the row gives us an opportunity to raise awareness of the work the charity is doing and also try and drive funds towards them so they can carry on that research.
0: I think before we get into the journey of what the last 3 weeks has been like, I'd love to meet the boat. Can you tell us a bit about what you're rowing in?
5: Yeah, well, she's a bespoke-built ocean rowing boat. When we leave, there's no support boat. We don't get to stop off anywhere. There's no one following us with supplies. So everything that we need for a safe and successful crossing has to be on board when we leave. There's a cabin at each end, and two of us sleep in one end, the girls sleep in the other end. So Glyn and I share a cabin, the aft cabin, and then the girls are in the fore cabin, which is slightly longer. But I mean, don't get me wrong, neither of them are palatial. I mean, the cabin that Glyn and I share is about 2/3 the size of a double bed, and that's our entire world, because when there's two people out rowing, there's no space out on deck for anyone else to be. So you are either rowing or you're there in the cabin. All of them, all ocean round boats are designed self-right. So if you were unfortunate enough to capsize, then the boat will come back the right way up again. And like I say, the rowing is almost incidental. The world is a very busy and noisy place these days, and you have to do something fairly big to get your head above the parapet and get people to listen. So what we're doing is big, yes, but it's not... You know, people just see four people on a boat going across, and it's not about that at all. There's a whole team of people behind us supporting us, and it's just a way to grab people's attention so that we can talk to them about the really important stuff, which is a lot more important than four idiots rowing across an ocean.
0: I couldn't honestly even imagine doing something like that myself. I think it's such an amazing thing to do, but frankly, I'd rather be crossing the desert than the ocean. I'm not the biggest fan of the ocean, and there would have been some really interesting days out there as well, I imagine. Any concerns traveling on the water at the moment? Any big waves, any rough moments?
5: No, not today. A couple of days ago, there were some big ones. I mean, really, the boats are fantastic. They're so well designed that as long as you look after it and are sensible, then I think they're the safest thing out there, because when you shut the cabin hatch, then that's it. It's just a big, it's like being in a court. It's going to right itself if it goes the wrong way. I mean, don't get me wrong, it's still really hard work. When you're out on deck and, because obviously you're looking behind you when you're rowing, and you see these huge, I mean, they look like they're the same size as the 3-4 story tall building. I'm sure they're not, but that's the impression they look like. So you see this huge mountain of water coming towards you, and you do, sometimes you want to hang your underpants after stuff like that. But that is always balanced out by the good days and being reminded of why we're doing it. So right now the sky is blue, the sun is shining, the waves are pushing us along nicely, they're not too big, so everybody's happy.
0: I love that. Yeah, I mean, you got your good days, your bad days, but ultimately there's that reason behind why you're doing it that keeps pushing you even through some of those challenges. And let me just say, the description of what you're going through out there, like 2-3 story seeming waves, even if they're not actually that big, that's the stuff of my nightmares. I might have thalassophobia.
5: Yeah, well, I'm a, thalassophile. I love being out on the water.
0: On the other hand, Billy, you've got, just to remind anyone out there listening, that this isn't just for fun, as we've talked about. This is off the back of some great charity work. So if anybody does want to learn more about the work you're doing, the charities, and of course, donate and fund, like for the funds you're raising, how can they do that?
5: So if you Google Monkey Fist Adventures, go to the website, there are links there. If you follow up in socials, I think there's a link in every post we do about how to donate also. There's also a tracker on the boat. So if you'd like to track us as we go along every 4 hours, yeah, for anyone that wants to donate, if you could go to the website, Monkey Fist Adventures, that would be absolutely fantastic.
0: Cheers, Billy. That's Billy Taylor speaking to me there from the middle of the Indian Ocean. More than a month after he and his crew pushed off from Carnarvon, they've still got thousands of kilometers ahead of them, and before they reach Kenya, they're still raising money for Race Against Dementia and Rock to Recovery along the way. And this might not be the last time we get to hear from Billy. He's, keen on checking in, and I'm keen to hear more about their journey and anything else they might come across there in the ocean. They've seen some fascinating things that I just have not had time to share this morning, unfortunately. So looking at catching up with them when they get closer to their destination in Kenya. Absolutely amazing effort, though, rowing from Kenya, from Carnarvon to Kenya in a rowboat the whole time, unsupported, nothing between them except vast amounts of ocean. You can follow the journey and support charities through Monkey Fist Adventures online. Well, I got this one for you next. We're just about out of time, but I'm definitely kicking off with a sea-based song. Bobby Darin, Beyond the Sea, up for you next on your mornings.

0: Beyond the Sea, played for you then, Bobby Darin. And that's just about all the time we have this morning. A quick weather check just to see what's going on around the regions.
1: Weather update.
0: The sun's out. Now, there's much more to the weather than that. It's a little bit cooler today, and that is off the back of the heads up that Christy gave us from the Bureau of Meteorology yesterday. It's definitely feeling a little nippy, a little fresher with the cold front coming through, but otherwise, almost business as usual. Clear skies in the Kimberley with Broome, Derby, Fitzroy Crossing, all around 30 degrees, high of 31 in Derby and Fitzroy, and sunny. Over in Wyndham, 35 and mostly sunny, and Kununurra, I should say, looking a little cloudy around that way, and a high of 34, mostly sunny. The Pilbara has some clear skies there, but it's a bit windy around Roebourne, Port Hedland, and Karratha. Looking at the temps dropping a bit with that wind kicking around as well. 25 degrees for Karratha, windy and sunny. Roebourne, 27. Port Hedland, 27. And Marble Bar, 24. Inland, Tom Price is dropping down to 20 in Newman on 20 degrees and sunny. And in the Gascoyne, Carnarvon's looking sunny today with clear skies and high of 21. Coral Bay, 24 and sunny. And checking up on Denham, 20 and sunny around there as well. That's the weather for the regions, my friends, and just about out of time. But I wanted to thank all the listeners, anyone out there who has shared with me a song, particularly a WA artist this week for Wham Week. Shouting out Sandy, who has sent in a great request and one of my favorite songs from the Pigram Brothers, Road Train, which is going to take us out, as much as it can anyway, for the rest of this morning. And by take us out, I mean play to the end of the show, not the other terrible way. Anyway, I'm Maddie Francis. Hopefully you've had a lovely Wednesday. Plenty more coming up on your ABC local radio. Conversations right after this at 11. The World Today, and of course, Drive with Andrew Collins from 3.

0: And that's it. It's just about news time. 11 o'clock rapidly on the way. Again, well, have a great one. Whatever you're up to for the rest of this Wednesday, take care. I'll see
1: Good morning, this is ABC News. I'm Garrett Mundy. WA's Energy Minister says there will be an investigation into why Western Power employees gave character references to a colleague who's now been jailed for rape. The references were provided in support of Jeff Spinner, who was being sentenced for the rape of an intoxicated colleague in 2024. They reportedly described him as a respected co-worker with a strong moral compass. Ms Sanderson says given the references were only raised with company leadership on Monday, she's also considering an investigation into Western Power's reporting system.
2: I will not rule out a third-party investigation to the broader issues around communicating and escalating these issues within government and around how we manage these cases, particularly around sentencing.
1: WA's Agriculture Minister says there are no plans to cancel any bird-related attractions at next month's Perth Royal Show amid bird flu concerns. The Royal Adelaide Show has cancelled its own bird exhibits and competitions after South Australia recorded a mass die-off of native birds earlier this month. Jackie Jarvis says she's leaving the decision to agricultural societies but might have to overrule them if broader containment measures are required.
3: It's up to the individual shows. Unless into the future we were to have what's called a poultry housing order, that is a matter for the future, and that would impact commercial producers as well as small poultry producers.
1: The state government says Transperth services saw more than 161 million boardings in the last financial year, a new record. The figure represents an increase of 8.4% on the previous financial year. It also beats the previous record set in 2013 by a similar margin. The government says a survey of nearly 5,000 passengers returned a satisfaction rate of 95%. Transport Minister Rita Saffiotti says the survey result proves Perth residents consider their public transport system as value for money. One Nation's Barnaby Joyce has become the latest MP to call on the Prime Minister to apologise for his comments about melons gifted to him by his Japanese counterpart. Anthony Albanese spoke about the fruit on a podcast last month while making hand gestures in front of his chest. He's since denied he was being disrespectful to Japanese Prime Minister Sanae Takaichi. Mr Joyce says Mr Albanese should admit the comments were wrong.
4: The thing to do is say, well, yeah, that was a cluster, and go out and say, look, I got carried away. I was trying to be, King Kitty. I was with this person dressed up as an elephant hunter. And I said really dumb things.
1: New Zealand's Prime Minister Christopher Luxon has survived another confidence vote. William Howard Evans reports.
5: Mr Luxon emerged in Wellington's banquet hall after an hours-long meeting with MPs to insist his caucus is united and confirming he will stay on as National Party leader. It's the second confidence vote he survived this year amid a series of missteps and internal clashes. Last week, in a live radio interview, he said he was open to a referendum on the country's electoral system without first discussing the idea with his colleagues. During today's media conference, which lasted less than a minute, Mr Luxon says the caucus is determined to win the upcoming November election with a focus on fixing the basics.
1: The US President Donald Trump has addressed speculation he's considering running for a third term in office. Since his second term began, President Trump has repeatedly suggested he'll nominate again, despite the 22nd Amendment of the US Constitution mandating a two-term limit. The amendment was ratified in 1951 after President Franklin D. Roosevelt served four consecutive terms. While disembarking Air Force One, Mr. Trump has been asked if he's serious about a 2028 bid.
6: Everybody asks me that question, and you know that the law is very strong on that. I'd love to run, but the law is very strong. I get asked by even tonight they're screaming at the event, 2028. Now, everybody wants me to do it, but the law is very strong.
1: British driver Andy Green has set another world speed record, this time in a hydrogen-powered vehicle. The 64-year-old reached a speed of about 654 kilometres an hour at the Bonneville Salt Flats in the US state of Utah. The overall land speed record is also held by Mr Green, who reached just under 1,228 kilometres an hour in a jet-powered vehicle in 1997, breaking the sound barrier in the process. No one else has matched that feat. Perth's weather, mostly sunny rather tomorrow, a top of 19 degrees after an overnight low of 4. Looking ahead, sunny on Friday 22, again on Saturday 22, and on Sunday a top of 24 degrees. Right now...

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9: My guest today is Mark Woodland. Mark is a very successful Australian entrepreneur. He builds tech systems designed to help everyday people manage their business and to access support services. It's fair to say that this is not the life Mark had imagined himself leading. 20-something years ago, he was pretty lost. He dropped out of uni, got a job at Macca's, and then at the local sink warehouse, trying to find his feet. And then a family tragedy changed the course of Mark's life. And he seemed to find his calling, supporting other people in following theirs. Hi, Mark.
10: Hi.
9: You live in Victoria now, but where was home for you as a kid?
10: Yeah, so growing up, we moved a lot. So I was originally born in Darwin, Northern Territory, and spent a couple of years there. And then we moved to South Australia, spent a couple of years there, and then eventually found growing up at schooling in Queensland.
9: And why? Why was there so much moving around for your family?
10: Yeah, Mum was a teacher. So after my mother separated with my father when I was about three-ish, she was moving a lot. So from sort of teaching job to teaching job, moving up that teaching career ladder. And so we just go to sort of that next opportunity. So lots of different schools growing up, and then finally settling down in Brisbane, Queensland.
9: As a single mum who was working to support you and your brother, did your mum have high expectations about the sort of responsibilities and chores that you and he had at home?
10: Yeah, it's an interesting question because when you cast your mind back, it was very normal. But then I look at my children today and there might be outrage over the, some of the things that we did that were just very normal, washing cars and taking rubbish out and cooking your own dinner if there are sort of staff meetings on that night or things like that, getting home quite late because we do a lot of extracurricular things at school, music and air cadets and all those things. So you'd get home, do your homework in the car on the trip home. I mean, for us, it was very, very normal. But also, again, showing my age, it was the 90s and probably the greatest era ever. And so you just...
9: What, just full stop, the greatest era ever. No qualifications needed.
10: And I dare anyone to disagree with me, but the 90s were outstanding. And so most of your time, you'd be out on the street and when the lights went off, you'd come home. And so you'd be riding bikes, you'd be out with your friends, and it was such a great existence.
9: You'd moved around to so many different schools. What did that mean by the time you were at high school? How was school for you?
10: Yeah, I love school because you got to go to school, play sport or music or whatever you were interested in, and then hang out with your friends. I know that's not the definition
9: the school
10: of schooling.
9: Work part of that picture.
10: Yeah, see, that was probably more awkward. And again, I don't know, I thought I was the perfect student, which I lie. I'm sure my teachers deeply disliked my disruptions in the classroom. But it was, but again, the schoolwork, you were just hanging out with your friends. You were just hanging out with your friends now sitting at a desk. So you'd make your own fun. And I have vivid memories. Used to have those, the trays that popped out or the lid that would open. So you'd put your school ruler in there and you'd create it like a catapult and you'd put the eraser on the end and you'd see. Like,
9: right,
10: it was
9: so
10: that
9: you're
10: type
9: enjoying
10: stuff,
9: that. Yeah. And I'm sensing that if we were interviewing the teachers of young Mark Woodlow, there might be a different
10: story.
9: So, you know, school fits for you well. It's social and structured and lots of activity. And then it just stops, you know, grade 12 finishes and you're out in the world. Where did you make your first steps as a grown up?
10: Yeah, so I did the traditional path. So I finished school in 1999, again, greatest year ever, and went to uni because that was the process. I

0: and telling you what to do. Didn't excite me either. So, you know, you'd miss assignments, you'd miss deadlines, you'd forget to turn up to exam. So it wasn't ideal for me.
1: How long did you last for?
0: So I started studying a Bachelor of Law and Psychology. So it was meant to be a 5-year degree. I lasted all of sort of 18 months. And then later on in life, I'd go back and try and do it again, but it just never stuck. I just couldn't handle the environment.
1: And so then as a young man, you know, what, 18, 19 or so, what did you do once you left uni? How did you fill your days then?
0: Yeah, so I'd hang out with my mates. And back in the day, I think it was called lappies. You'd drive around in someone's car just doing laps of the block.
1: This was one of the features of the greatest era ever, was it?
0: It was, Mark? Yep. You'd play your music loud, have your windows down, and you'd drive around Ipswich being cool. So my days were spent doing that.
1: Did you have to earn income in any way while you interspersed with this?
0: Yeah, well, see, as sort of you were doing the fun things of driving around Ipswich, doing laps, listening to music, you realised, oh, at some point you have to fill your car up with petrol. And in order to do that, you need to get some money. So that was the reason for trying to get a job, which was the traditional go to McDonald's and I'd get a job there, work a couple of jobs at sort of a supermarket, and then eventually at a warehouse putting holes in sinks.
1: Tell me about that as a work day.
0: Yeah, it's an interesting one. So you'd get there early, and there are such a thing as left and right sinks, or at least there used to be. And the whole way you make a sink left or right is you put the tap hole at one of the ends. And so if you put it at an end where the where you dry your dishes and stuff, that made it a right-hand sink. And if you flipped it upside down, that made it a left-hand sink. Very confusing when it's early in the morning. So many, many times.
1: If you've had a long night lapping.
0: Yeah, have it exactly right. Run out of petrol, so the car's still on the street somewhere. But it's and you get that wrong often. So that was me putting holes in sinks, and I'd pack orders, and then I would finish that job sort of by 9, and my day was free to go back and do laps.
1: Something happened in your family to change all this in the year 2000. What happened?
0: Yeah. So my brother, who was 18 months younger than me, had a similar schooling journey, was trying to find his place. And so he eventually found it by joining the army when he left school, sort of in a year after me. And so I was talking to him. He was coming back to Brisbane. He'd just finished all his recruit training, and he had been posted to Brisbane. So he was super excited about that. We were going to catch up with him the next day. But then he was, I got a phone call from my mum the next day as she was driving from Mackay to Brisbane, because we lived in Mackay at that point. And we used to do those long road trips of that 12, 14-hour trip, and you'd drive down. So she was driving down to see him and welcome him back to Brisbane. Everyone was super excited. And so I got a phone call, because I was still in Mackay, from my mother, and she said, Ben's been in a fatal car crash. And I hadn't really clicked the word fatal, but I said, is he all right? What's happening? And she said, no, he's been killed in a car crash. So that night, my brother was in the passenger seat of a car, and the driver had been drinking, and they crashed into a power pole, and so he was killed sort of that night on his way back from recruit training. So that was a pretty significant moment in time for especially my mother, but for the family.
1: Yeah, what a shocking phone call for your mum to get, and then for you. And so she was on the road driving. What happened logistically next for the both of you?
0: Well, that was the worst part, and I feel for my mum, because she was not that close to Brisbane, so she had a good 8-9 hours left of just driving. So she couldn't just turn off and jump on a plane and get there any faster. Between Mackay and Brisbane, there's not much there. So she just had to keep pushing on. I got a phone call, my mum had said, look, one of the family friends will get you to the airport. So he arrived pretty much

0: instantly, knocked on the door, and I just walked out. Didn't pack any bags or anything, just sort of just walked out with him and went to the airport, which caused problems as I got to the airport because I didn't have any ID, didn't have any of this information, couldn't explain who I was. But he was a superstar and he just handled it all and explained to the airline staff what was going on, and off I went. So I got to Brisbane first before anyone else. So just going to the morgue, organizing that type of stuff, and trying to keep mum up to speed of what was happening, collecting personal items and a series of things. And there were sort of media things happening only because it was a car crash, so people wanting to know. Defence Force was wanting to get updates as well. So it was a little bit of a logistics nightmare during a process where, look, in fairness, I was probably just shell shocked. So it was pretty easy going through the motions of admin. It was able to keep my mind off a lot of things. But then it was, again, notifying friends and family and just all the stuff I don't think a lot of people think about that happens almost immediately once something like this occurs.
1: Was there a moment, Mark, where the grief of losing your brother caught up with you? You know, in the immediate days, it sounds like you were so focused on just the practicalities that happen after a sudden death. What about the emotion of it for you?
0: Yeah, for me, it was more just sort of move on, sort of override, ignore. And I had lots of other people really upset around me, so it just didn't seem like the right thing to do. So I just felt like I should be a support mechanism for people, including my mum, family members. I still do. My youngest, there's three brothers. So my youngest brother is 13 years younger than me. So he was about four, five-ish around that time. So it was, he was amongst all of this. So it was just being that sort of steady person. It wasn't for years after. There's vivid memories of just the admin, which sounds terrible, but of all the things that occurred over that week period.
1: What big decision did you make about your own future after Ben's death?
0: Yeah, so it was a little bit of a hectic period for me of just, okay, so what am I really doing? I was still sort of just job to job. So I thought, well, Ben was really, really happy when he joined the military. He'd found a lot of purpose. And I'd spoke to him the night before the car crash, and he was so excited, so proud of what he's achieved. I spoke to some of his mates in the army. They were super keen to catch up. And you got this sense of he's found his spot. And so I was really excited for him for that. And so in my mind, I thought, well, the best thing I could do for my brother was, why don't I join the army and I finish off what he started, and sort of thought of it as a short term. It's probably the least I can do. Doesn't make a lot of sense when you say it out loud, but I figured that's what I'll do. So I did.
1: My guest on Conversations today is Mark Woodland. Did you find a similar sense of fit, of finding your tribe, the way your brother had?
0: Eventually, yes. Early days, my army career was pretty fast. I finished Kapuka. I was in artillery, so a combat arms corps. So after Kapuka, you go and do initial employment training. So I went to a place called Pakapanyo, another cold, wet, miserable place. And so during that initial employment training, you dig lots of holes in the ground and fighting positions, and you'd think nothing of it during it, but boy, do I not miss any of that. And you'd sit in the cold and you'd do all this stuff, and it was fun because you were with your mates and you did it, and everyone was suffering, and so be it. But early days, I didn't join because I'm the best patriot in the world. I joined because it was to finish off something my brother started. So that initial, why are you here? Oh, yes, to serve my country because I love it, was the default response. Was hard to describe, and it was a little bit different. I felt a bit guilty. because all these guys were here to serve and do their thing. Over time, that dramatically changed. I found my place. I have some of the greatest mates on the planet. And we had so much fun, just doing dumb stuff. And all of a sudden, it felt like I was back at school, hanging out, doing sport again, hanging out with your mates, just having fun.
1: Pretty soon, Mark, you were deployed to Operation Relax. What was that?
0: Yeah, this is an interesting one. It was declassified a few years ago now. But so this was back in the John Howard era, around 2003. And Operation Relax was an operation that would attach a small group of army soldiers, which we were, like a section, so about seven of us, to a Navy ship. I have to keep saying ship, not boat, because people get deeply offended if I say the word boat. But that attached a few of us to the Navy ship, and we would turn around illegal fishing vessels, drugs, people trying to immigrate into Australia through these illegal, they called them CEVs. I can't remember what the acronym stands for.
1: So why were army guys like you involved in that? Wasn't that a Navy operation?
0: You would think so. And when I signed up to the army, I had no idea I'd be out in the ocean swimming and trying to not drown. I'm pretty sure I didn't sign up to swim. But there was this, there was a few incidences with it, and people, a lot of it refers to the children overboard incidents that occurred. And so what would happen is people that were smuggling people into Australia would quickly realise that if you threatened or actually did throw someone off the side of the small fishing boat, the Australian soldiers would have to take them back onto the Navy ship and give them first aid, all the things that you would do. And so a lot of this stuff was got into the media. So a show of force was to send the army, who had no training, this stuff, like had never boarded a fishing vessel in their lives, but hey, we can do it. So that
1: so
0: was...
1: you were there to be intimidating, partly.
0: Pretty much.
1: What did you wear when you boarded fishing boats and stuff?
0: We'd be in full Kevlar and all this stuff that you probably shouldn't be wearing as you get over the ocean.
1: Because what if you fall in, you're sinking straight to the bottom, is that
0: pretty
1: right?
0: Pretty much, yeah, pretty much. And you have a life jackets on, and the army was not doing anything crazy, but... these weren't the biggest boats in the world when you get on. They're fishing vessels, so they're small, and they're wooden, rackety things. And so some of these people doing these illegal activities would start ripping floorboards up or start trying to damage the vessel, so it started sinking. So then you have to take everyone onto the ship. And also the ocean is not the... it's not a calm lake. There's waves, and it's not ideal. And sprinkle in some nighttime activity. It's an interesting exercise.
1: Were you conscious of how the people on those boats were responding to you, or are you just sort of in that mode of it's an operation and you're decked out, or are you aware of the what must be a really heightened emotional setting those fishing boats?
0: I mean, I can only talk about my sort of reaction to it. Is I was actually more concerned about, because there was seven of us, the guys and girls to my left and right who could get pushed over, could get tackled, could get anything happen. So more concerned about watching them, more concerned about, all right, what are next steps? Like, you're making a lot of decisions in the absolute moment that could be right or wrong. So far more concerned about that stuff. I wasn't really paying huge amounts of attention to the people on the boat, because you don't know what you're getting onto first. It could be illegal fishing. It could be drugs. It could be people smuggling. You don't really know until you get there. It could be a combination of all of those things. So, yeah, you sort of intercept these boats. Sometimes, you don't have to board at all and they get turned around, and that's probably the best result. But other times... not the case.
1: As you say, you signed up to be in the army, not the Navy. What did this experience do to your attitude towards the ocean?
0: Yeah, nothing good. And look, even to this day, I just flat out refuse to get into the ocean. Swimming pools are a problem as well. But it was
1: really
0: more.
1: What experiences did you have?

0: It was fine for like 99% of it. And then one day we did what they call a swim ex, so a swim exercise. And all that means was a free swim, but you'd put a military term on it, so it was called a swim ex. And all that meant is we're going to stop the ship in the middle of the ocean. And this is proper middle of the ocean. You can't see things. There's no land. It's proper ocean. And you jump off. So before we did the swim-ex, we thought, well, not we, not my idea at all, but I think you call it a captain of the ship, but whoever was in charge thought it'd be a good idea to do a man overboard training, which is sounds fair, like they got to practice this stuff. And, oh, who better to be the men overboard than those army guys that have been attached? So they said, all right, army guys, off you go. Jump into the ocean. Look, we had life jackets and things on. No one was drowning. But so we jumped off not knowing any better, and we'd just sit there. And they said, all right, we're going to run our drills. I said, all right, rock on. And then we'd just sort of watch the Navy ship sail off into the distance. And we're looking at each other saying, these guys are messing with us. Surely they're coming back. Anyway, so we just floated there thinking nothing of it. And then my mate said, hey, Woody, look down. And I said, all right. And so opened my eyes up underwater and just sucked up the saltiness. But it was just, when I opened my eyes up, it was just blackness. I've never seen anything so deep, so black, so big, so three-dimensional in my life. And I thought, yep, if anything swims up on me now, there is nothing I can do about it. I am absolutely helpless. I've got zero control. We're done. That experience of just realizing how big and deep and black that ocean is really messed me up. And then there were swim X's afterwards, which didn't excite me either, because everyone on the ship would go out and swim. You'd jump off the side of the ship, lots of fun. But then I'd ask a friend, hey, what's that guy doing? And he's sitting on the top of the ship. I'm sure they've got a name for it, in this lookout position with his rifle, his Steyr, and think, what's he doing? And one of the Navy guys said, oh, he's on shark lookout. I said, are you for real? Like, we're all swimming here. How is he going to shoot a shark at that from there? Like, he's going to shoot us, which at that point is probably accept that instead of being eaten by a shark. So it's, yeah, anyway, never swim. I discourage people getting into the ocean. It's not a safe place. And
1: you weren't tempted to swap the Army for the Navy after this experience,
0: never.
1: It sounds
0: never.
1: Like.
0: No chance.
1: You did move on to something called the psychology corps. What was that?
0: Yeah, so I injured my knees when I was in artillery, just carrying heavy things, and then one day my knee gave way and it snapped. So that was a long journey getting back from that injury. So instead of going back into combat arms where I'd have to do more of this work, I transferred corps to the psychology corps, which is really fun, very, very different. But
1: fun in what way?
0: Fun in the sense of, for me, I wasn't in combat arms anymore, which was amazing as well, but I saw a different side of the army, which was a support side of the army, where combat arms is you're sort of at the front end, pointy end of the stick, and you would get a lot of support from people. Now all of a sudden I could provide support to a lot of people, which was always interesting. So it was fun meeting different people, doing a very, very different job, like a desk job, to be fair, and not outfield doing training for war. And you'd be supporting the war fighters. So a lot of the work was done. They used to call it RTAP, so Return to Australia Psych Screening. So these are soldiers coming back from deployment.
1: And where were they being deployed at that
0: so
1: period?
0: At this point, Afghan had kicked off, Iraq. So they were coming back from Middle East somewhere. Majority of them were coming back. And so they'd do this Return to Australia screening to see if they were okay to reintegrate with their families back into not civilian life, but civilian life in the sense of integrating with civilian world. And so, you know, you'd sit there and you'd listen to their stories and you'd do a bunch of screening just to make sure they're okay. And we had psychologists that then if anything was identified, they'd talk to them and get that extra support. And the other thing is I was posted to a place called Albury-Wodonga, which is another training military organization there. And so you do a lot of psychological support work for new recruits, young 17,

0: 18-year-olds that are a little bit shell-shocked coming into this military system, not realizing what they'd signed up for, and it was a bit overwhelming being away from their family for the first time. Those things that everyone sort of goes through. And so you'd support them, you'd support the commanders on the base, making sure they had all the services they need in terms of what was happening. Yeah, quite an interesting job.
1: So why did you decide to leave the army, Mark?
0: Yeah, I mean, most days towards the end of my career, I was spent talking to my mum on the phone because she had retired from being a teacher now. And in her wisdom, she has thought it would be a good idea to open a childcare centre and run her own business. And so she was calling me most afternoons. And I just thought, maybe I'll leave the army and just be mum's receptionist. Let me do all this admin so you can just focus on teaching. And so that's sort of what made my mind up.
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1: Plenty more to Mark Woodland's story on Conversations today. 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
3: Garrett Mundy in the Perth newsroom. A Wheatbelt Shire has welcomed a $1.1 million state government commitment towards a temporary seawall designed to address erosion. The proposed 110-metre-long wall will be constructed along the coastline of North Lancelin, about 125 kilometres north of Perth. The wall, to be made of rock bags, is expected to provide protection to properties for about 5 years. The Bureau of Statistics reports more than two-thirds of Australian households had filled out the census by midnight last night. The ABS says it had received more than 8 million household census forms, both online and on paper. Australian statistician Dr. David Gruen has described it as a strong response, coming in higher than in the 2021 census. And New Zealand Prime Minister Christopher Luxon says his National Party is moving on following a failed vote of no confidence in his leadership. Mr. Luxon called an urgent caucus meeting in Wellington amid rumblings some of his colleagues were plotting to oust him. Ahead of the country's November election, the Prime Minister has faced renewed pressure amid a series of missteps and clashes.
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1: My guest on Conversations today is Mark Woodland. These days, Mark is the CEO of the tech healthcare company Kismet, but he spent the first 10 years of his career in the army. He joined up in the footsteps of his brother Ben, who was a new recruit in the army when he died in a car accident at just 18. So, Mark, after 10 years in the army, you were saying that you decided to leave and basically become the receptionist for your mum's new childcare business, which in the phone calls you were having with her was clear to you was really struggling. What was proving so difficult for her? I mean, she was super experienced as a teacher in her whole career. So what was she finding challenging?
0: Yeah, so the best teacher on the planet, and obviously I'm biased, but even without my bias.
1: Oh, is this like the 90s, the greatest era? My mother, the best teacher on the planet.
0: Correct. So
1: you're a man
0: these
1: of
0: are all
1: strong
0: my
1: views,
0: statements.
1: Mark, yeah.
0: But it's so she would call me and you know, I'd say, how's the business going? I wasn't really asking how the children were or anything, like, how's the business? Is the rent being paid? Are we, you know, are you making money? All those types of things. And mum wouldn't have many answers for that because she'd say, oh, I'm too busy teaching children. And I'd have many conversations saying, you won't have any children to teach if you don't pay the bills. And so we'd have this sort of natural conflict of two people coming at a problem from very two different mindsets. I would argue my mother's mindset is far more grounded than mine, but I was just laser on focused on making sure my mum had her business. I wasn't really focused on the children she was teaching. So they were always the conversations, and it was constant.
1: What did she think about this idea?
0: Yeah, look, that's probably a good question I should ask her one day, because I sort of invited myself in. But I think, no, she's very grateful.
1: Well, and what did you know about being a receptionist
0: nothing.
1: Admin
0: this
1: boy?
0: Well, I figured at least I could pay a bit.

0: oh, surely I can do that. Or at least I could take some of this burden off mum. And to be honest, I knew nothing. I still barely know anything. But it was able to just take some of that pressure off to help mum focus on the business. And, you know, in hindsight, that was a silly decision because I had no idea about the challenges of business. But
1: What were the early days like working with your mum?
0: I mean, initially we had to figure out how we worked together. So, you know, making sure we don't step on each other's toes and overstepping. Like, I'm not an educator. I don't pretend to be an educator. I know nothing about education outside going through school. So I wanted to make sure I wasn't trying to do anything education related, and really just focused on making sure parents got their invoices on time. You would chase parents up if they needed to pay their invoice. That there was sort of some systems in place that allowed bills to be paid, banks to get paid because we had debt, just all these little things that would kept me super busy. Websites, which is sort of my first experience with technology. We didn't have a website, so how do you get a website? So learning those types of skills and getting that up, how do you make sure enrollments are coming through? It's all this type of stuff that you didn't realize had to be done, and that kept me busy.
1: So this was a whole new world for you too. And, you know, with these outside eyes, what were you seeing about the way the early education system operated in Australia?
0: Yeah, it was crazy. And this was in 2010, just for context of timelines. And so for technology world, that's when the iPad was first released as well. So that just gives people a little bit of timeline. It was all manual paper-based stuff. So when a parent dropped their child off at childcare in 2010 and before, they would walk through the front door and there'd be a piece of paper there. And they'd have to put the time that they arrived and their name next to it and then scribble a signature.
1: You're
0: And then
1: giving
0: they
1: me
0: would.
1: flashback trauma. I'm remembering all of
0: Yeah.
1: this.
0: Yeah, good. Well, not good, but yeah, this
1: It
0: is
1: was
0: exactly
1: real.
0: what it was. Yeah, it's a real thing. And then when you picked your child up, you'd do the same. Now, it doesn't sound like much, but when a parent's dropping off and they've got their child under their arm and they're upset and they're trying to get to work and who knows what the parent's gone through that morning, and then the same deal in the afternoon, they're rushing to get there before the centre closes. A lot of the time, parents just forget to sign in or out, or they don't, or the rest of it. So you would go around after the parents had all dropped off and literally count how many children were in the centre, who was in which room, and make sure they were signed in or out. So it was this real physical manual check. And, you know, sometimes children were dropped off that weren't meant to be there. It was wild. And then you would take that piece of paper at the end of the week and send it to the government. And you'd manually enter this information into what they used to call CCMS, which is the Child Care Management System, something like that. And that's then how parents would get their subsidies. So completely manual, no audit trail, absolute mess, terrible.
1: So what did you decide to do?
0: So, out of just sheer frustration, I thought, surely you can automate this, or surely someone's going to do something. So, I started looking for software providers, started looking for different apps out there. Surely someone's done something, and no one had. So, I said, well, I know nothing about technology, but how hard could it be? So, I got these things called Bluetooth beacons, which are like the Bluetooth in your car. When you connect to your car, when you get into your car, your phone connects to your car. It's just that concept. They cost like $2. They cost nothing. But what we did was we put one of these beacons in the office, which tiny little thing, about 20 cents size, and we registered parents' phones to it. So every time a parent that was at our centre walked through the front door, it would log them in, which meant they didn't have to sign in anymore. And it was far more accurate than them scribbling on a piece of paper because it was a pinpoint time. It was the exact time it connected to the Bluetooth device. And then when they would leave in the afternoon, the same thing would happen. And that just meant I didn't have to do the admin anymore. And it was, we instead of just writing 9 o'clock and they actually arrived at 9:15, we were now submitting detailed records of when a parent arrived and when they dropped off. And so that just meant I didn't have to do anything anymore. So I was able to lift my head up a bit and look at some of the other challenges we were facing, which were invoices. We used to have these things called pigeonholes.

0: shops and you'd print an invoice out, a childcare bill, and it'd go in the parents' pigeonhole and they would collect it and then take it home and pay the bill. So surely we can do that better. And so we did payments and things like that, just trying to get rid of the admin for parents so they could focus on their child's education. And that's what started happening. Parents would talk to the teachers or the educators about the day of the child, not what admin do I have to do.
1: As you were expanding, you know, building, starting to build software around this, how did you know how to do it, Mark? I mean, you'd been an army guy, not a tech guy. How did you get these skills?
0: Oh, no, I just made them up. There's no knowledge at all. So this first started just building a website, then from that website, automating enrollments. And it was just sitting on YouTube. It was doing it yourself and slowly figuring this stuff out. We just couldn't afford to hire engineers. And for years, we'd just sort of tinker away, get the app built that allowed parents to get photos and videos of their child's learning during the day, allow educators to get their time back by allowing them to take photos and videos. And this is before photos and videos and things were cool. Now it's in every childcare centre and digital attendance is mandatory. Mm. So it's it was just out of sheer... Well, it was out of lack of resources that we had to figure it out. And so it was just at night time when the childcare centre shut at 6 p.m, I'd go home and do this type of stuff.
1: Meanwhile, at home, you were starting your own family. Tell me about your wife, Tali, first. Why had you fallen in love with her?
0: Yeah, so, I mean, we met almost as I joined the army. And so... we started dating when I joined, and then I said, oh, I'm disappearing now. And proper disappearing, because at Kapuka there's no phone calls or anything like that, maybe once a week if you're lucky. So there was a long silence. You'd write letters. So we'd write letters back and forwards. And then as I got out of Kapuka, it was at least I could talk on the phone, but I was going to another training. And so I was there for 3 months, and then I finally got posted to Townsville. And that's when Tali moved to Townsville and joined me. And then I said, oh, I'm now getting deployed, so I'm off now for 6 months. And so that was the start of our relationship. We barely saw each other. But obviously, to Tali's credit, she stuck around and put up with me. And, you know, we went through that army sort of career. She was a nurse, so she was very fortunate that she had that skill set that when I got posted, she could pick up work very, very quickly. But then we said, look, we've been doing sort of this career, Mark's army career, this for the last sort of 10 years. Let's go do this together. So when I joined Mum's business, Tali was also working in the business. So the whole family was working there. And we were living, breathing this business, plus living, breathing, living with each other. So it was a lot.
1: Sounds incredibly relaxing, Mark, yeah, for everybody. Yeah. So did you and Tali have kids straight away?
0: No, we didn't. We didn't have children until... we sold the childcare centres in sort of 2016 and started Explore. So that was my startup in tech. And just to add some fuel to the fire, we had our first daughter at the same time, founded that company because why not add some more pressure. And so Amelia, my daughter, was born as Explore was founded. And so then off we went.
1: Tell me what happened when Tali was pregnant with your little boy.
0: Yeah, so that was really sad. So Amelia is our firstborn. We were having a second child, and this was during the COVID era. And Tali was quite far through the pregnancy, and then there's a series of complications and stuff that happened. And so we lost our son, and that was really obviously very tough, but really, really hard for Tali. And I spoke to my mum during that period, and I said, I don't know how you did it with Ben. And my mum immediately broke into tears, so I felt even worse making that statement. But it just proved a point that you sort of don't get over it. It is with you forever. But found myself in that same position of just... being a support and sort of just trying to push through it.
1: And you'd named your little boy after your brother.
0: I did. His name was Benjamin. And so, yeah, he didn't make it. So, yeah, it was sort of that sort of omen sitting there. But, yeah, it was really, really sad, super tough. I don't know how parents do it. I really don't.
1: I mean, it's not that long ago in the scheme of things. How has that grief for you changed or shifted over the years since you lost your son?
0: I mean, we've now had another son, Alexander, and his middle name is Benjamin, and he's four now. But when I see him, I always think, oh, okay, so Benjamin would probably be five, maybe six by now. And so that's always immediately brings back memories and sort of that grief process. But yeah, it wasn't till this year, doing some Instagram doom scrolling, that has become a habit of mine, I discovered this Disney Pixar short. It's about 8 minutes, and I think it's called Vera off the top of my head. And it was made by a father that had lost his son as well in similar circumstances. And he was explaining he didn't know how to process any of it, and he was just being a strength for his wife, which made sense. I said, oh, yeah, cool. So I'm doing the right thing. But then he said, watch this video. And so he had created this Pixar short, and it showed this story. And so initially you see the wife, and there's this Japanese thing that happens where they break pottery and then they rebuild it with sort of gold leaf. I can't remember what they call
1: Kintsugi,
0: it.
1: Kintsugi,
0: that's it.
1: I think.
0: Perfect. Yeah. And so it's more beautiful at the end of it, is the message. And so that was the theme throughout it. So you see the wife shatter as she loses her child, and then she goes through grief and goes through the process, and then you see these gold leaves form through her body and she's stronger and better afterwards. But then it turns to the father who's just ignored and overridden everything and just flat out has refused to deal with any of it and has run away, and there's lots of scenes like that. And then eventually the wife grabs him and sort of slaps some sense into him, and he shatters. And then it cuts and there's a scene of them both walking out with this gold leaf and their newborn child in their arms. Very, very powerful. Beautiful, beautiful story. And, you know, I posted this on LinkedIn and some other social platforms, and a bunch of fathers reached out saying, thank you. Had never seen that. That's amazing. It explains so much. And it was just pretty eye-opening to see that there are a lot of other people out there going through it, but just doing what sort of they had thought was the right thing, was trying to be this steady state for the family. So, yeah, it was quite an experience. So that was for the first time I really grieved, to be fair.
1: My guest on Conversations today is CEO Mark Woodland. You know, as you mentioned, things were really going gangbusters

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1: Matty Francis from ABC Kimberley here. A bushfire watch and act is in place for people at Barn Hill Caravan Park and Barn Hill Station in the Shire of Broome. The alert level for this fire has been upgraded as fire activity in the area has increased. There is a possible threat to lives and homes as a fire is burning in the area and conditions are changing. You may need to act quickly, so ensure you're prepared if the situation gets worse. The fire is burning west of Great Northern Highway. It is burning towards Barn Hill Caravan Park. The bushfire is moving in a northwesterly direction. It is not contained or controlled. Have your emergency kit ready. If you're not prepared or plan to leave, then leave now if the way is clear. Firefighters and pastoralists are on the scene, actively fighting the fire. Just repeating, the alert level for this fire has been upgraded as the fire activity in the area has increased, with a bushfire watch and act in place for people at Barn Hill Caravan Park, Barn Hill Station in the Shire of Broome. There is a possible threat to lives and homes as a fire is burning in the area and conditions are changing. You may need to act quickly, so ensure you're prepared if the situation gets worse. The fire is burning west of Great Northern Highway. It is burning towards Barn Hill Caravan Park. The fire is moving in a west-northwesterly direction. It is not contained or controlled. Have your emergency kit ready. If you are not prepared or you plan to leave, leave now if the way is clear. Firefighters and pastoralists are on the scene, actively fighting the fire. Returning you now to Conversations.
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2: It's happy. Okay, cool. We've got some money that we can help mum with. And then all of a sudden it's, well, how do I use it? And then it's silence. And so they don't know even basic things. How do I get a support worker or a carer to help with the showering of my mother? Well, who do I even call? How do I even spend the budget? What? There's nothing that explains what to do. And so people are just lost. And then that guilt comes and the frustration, and they're managing now not only their own families, but now their extension or sandwich generation up and down care. And it becomes overwhelming. And then they get angry at their other siblings who aren't doing as much as they are and sort of just watching. And, you know, you see this, I've seen this with my mum, I've seen this with my mother-in-law, not having a go at the siblings. But, you know, there's always one person that carries the load of it, and it's an admin load. It's nothing else. And so it was just this nightmare.
3: So admin loads were something that you'd made a success of earlier. Did you get coding again, or what response did you have?
2: Well, my response was this can't be true. Like, I'm obviously missing something here. So I called some of my old team that I worked with at Explore, said, hey, I'm going to look into this and do it again. What do you think? And just trying to get some feedback of don't do it. You're mad. Just stop. And instead of that, they said, oh, can I join? I said, oh, so we're now building. So five people said that to me. I said, oh, so we're doing this again. And so we launched it. We launched a company called Kismet. And we set off trying to solve this challenge of exactly what we had just spent the last sort of 10 years doing in childcare. We're now going to do it in healthcare. And off it went. And the best thing is I've been working with these guys and girls for the last 10 years. So we knew each other. We just went to work. And turned out admin was ruining people's experience of taking care of their aging parents or someone with a disability. And so we started removing that. And all of a sudden people had more time to actually talk to the family members that they're caring for.
3: From your perspective on this system, this, as you say, sort of enormous part of our economy as well, hugely significant part of many of our emotional lives, what's your sense of the NDIS? Because there's been this kind of growing mistrust of it being this pile of money that people are taking advantage of that's sinking billions. You know, NDIS Minister Mark Butler's been introducing legislation to shift the way that system pays out money. What's your sense of how it's working?
2: Yeah, I think it's an incredible system that does incredible things for people that really need it. I think that needs to be shared more, like the good news stories of the people it's helping, the families it's supporting, the opportunities it's providing people. I think it's outstanding. It's world class. However, it is run so poorly. It's a manual system. It has it has significant flaws because it is built on pen and paper. There's no digital system. It's just poorly managed. It can be significant. You could get the same impact for a fraction of the cost by doing some simple things that would get it on track. So it's not, it doesn't need these giant wipeouts and big statements. It needs some basic administration automation. And in the world we live in today of all these magical AI tools and things, that's so easy to do compared to what it was like 10 years ago where you had to build entire SaaS companies to do it. So I think we need to focus more on why we created it and the benefits it has for society and how we're going to solve it without blaming all the people that are in the system or on the system. Now, not being said, there's definitely dodgy providers out there and there's definitely dodgy people doing dodgy things, 100%. But that's not going to save you $30 billion in the system, even if it was a

0: 100% fraud free. That's not going to help with the cost. It is an admin cost. It is a paper-based cost. It's manual invoices being sent. It's handwritten invoices on serviettes. It's a unsophisticated system that just needs a little bit of sophistication.
1: You know, I think about the way that you found yourself into the army, which was not your plan, was something you took on after your brother's death. And then you found yourself in childcare sector or the early education sector because of your mum needing help. I mean, how do you join those dots, Mark? Is how much of the way that you've made decisions in your life been in response to, I guess, other people and other people's sort of aspirations?
0: Yeah, I mean, I'm a big fan of servant leadership, and I think Simon Sinek made it famous, but the military has been doing it since the dawn of time, which is leaders eat last. And I do believe that we should be looking out for each other and helping if we can. And so, yes, connecting the dots backwards is always easy, but seeing that moving forward, I had no idea what I was doing. I was just doing things to try and help. But I do get a lot of joy out of helping other people and solving problems, and you can see that impact. And usually all of these things have started with a very selfish reason. They're my problem, I need to fix it. But it turns out my problem are other people's problems, and it helps them as well, which is always great. But none of these things were done to be in tech, the tech startup world, because it's cool. I can't think of anything uncooler. It's not done because it's fun.
1: It's got nothing on doing lappies round IKEA with your windows down.
0: And now I can do lappies on a tractor, which is so much cooler. So I'd much rather be doing that stuff. But I do like helping and trying to support if I can.
1: And in what ways do you think those years in the military have shaped the way you approached some of these nightmarish admin tasks? How did the army, you know, focus the way you approach those problems?
0: In hindsight, again, there was no point in time when I was crawling through the mud and had a sergeant yelling at me saying, crawl faster, did I think, oh, this is going to set me up so well in the future. But when you look back, especially that sort of example I just gave, even though it was in joke, but that's a real example, is at no point when you're crawling, leopard crawling through the jungle on your stomach with no sleep and just covered in mud, do you think, I'm out, just stand up and walk off? It doesn't even enter your mind. The only thing entering your mind is, all right, let's keep crawling, keep crawling. Eventually this will end. Maybe it won't, but I can't quit. So you just keep going. And so in hindsight, that type of discipline and sort of tuning out or not even having the option to quit, I think is a huge part of my success. Is a lot of smarter people, and I mean that, genuinely smart people, would stop the company and sort of fold it in, and that would be the right decision that would be studied at an MBA because they made the correct decision. I just didn't know any better and kept going.
1: Do you think you'll try retirement again anytime soon?
0: I'd like to. I really would like to do something. I want to do some form
1: You've got
0: of
1: to stop
0: farming.
1: Answering the calls from these older women in your life.
0: I just turn my phone off and see what happens. But I would like to, but I just don't know if I will.
1: Well, Mark, it's been fascinating to hear your story. Thank you so much for being my guest on Conversations.
0: Thanks for having me.
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1: Mark Woodland was my guest on Conversations today. This story was produced by Maggie Morris and recorded on the lands of the Turrbal and Yagara peoples. Our executive producer is Nicola Harrison. I'm Sarah Kanoski. Thanks for listening.
3: ABC News, good afternoon, I'm Garrett Mundy. An 18-year-old man who admitted to assaulting an elderly traffic warden by pushing him to the ground has been given a 10-month intensive supervision order. Jatin Pudarath previously pleaded guilty to assaulting a public officer outside Rossmoyne Primary School in May, leaving the 87-year-old with a fractured clavicle in

0: Sentencing today, the Armidale Magistrates Court heard there was greater context to the offending, with the 18-year-old's girlfriend's sister having received repeated messages, including "love you" from the traffic warden. The court heard the girl's father made a formal complaint and WA Police's Internal Affairs Unit is investigating those messages. Puderath was handed a 10-month intensive supervision order and also fined $400 and court costs for stealing the warden's hat and whistle. A Wheatbelt Shire has welcomed a $1.1 million state government commitment towards a temporary seawall designed to address erosion. The proposed 110-metre-long wall will be constructed along the coastline of North Llansillen, about 125 kilometres north of Perth. To be constructed of rock bags, the wall is expected to provide protection to properties for about 5 years. Gingin Shire President Linda Balcombe says she's extremely happy with the financial support.
1: It's a good ability of the state government to listen to our community and listen to the Shire with our concerns about coastal erosion and work with us to come up with an interim solution.
0: Designs for the temporary wall will go before local council next week, with tenders for construction expected in September. The Commonwealth Bank has reported a 7% increase in annual profit to $10.98 billion. Business reporter Lin Lin has more.
2: While profits have come in ahead of analyst expectations, the country's biggest lender says economic growth is slowing, pointing to higher interest rates and inflation, putting pressure on household budgets. CBA is also flagging a cooling in housing loan demand, saying applications have fallen 15% since the federal budget in May. However, it says application volume appears to have stabilised in recent weeks.
0: Westpac says it expects the Reserve Bank to keep the cash rate on hold for the next 12 months. The RBA has kept rates on hold at 4.35% in a unanimous decision, prompted by a cooling in headline inflation and property prices. While economists warn underlying inflation is still too high, Westpac's Lucy Ellis says the bank expects rates to stay steady until next August.
3: And then they will unwind the three hikes that they did early this year. Now, there is still a chance that they will raise rates again sometime this year. That will be if inflation breaks back higher than what they're currently expecting.
0: The Royal Commission on Anti-Semitism has been told an early intervention program has lowered its minimum age to 10 in response to concerns about young people expressing a willingness to commit extremist violence. Gavin Coote has this story.
4: The engagement and support program connects people in New South Wales who are at risk of radicalisation with government support. Heather Jackson from the Department of Communities and Justice says initially it was available to people aged 14 and above, but the minimum age has since been lowered.
5: The landscape was indicating that there were young people, children 10 years and above, that were indicating capacity, capability and willingness to undertake a violent extremist event.
4: The inquiry heard on average people are engaged in the early intervention program for 16 months.
0: New Zealand's Prime Minister Christopher Luxon will remain in the role following a caucus meeting this morning. Mr. Luxon confirmed there was a confidence vote in his leadership, which he's survived. New Zealanders will head to the polls in November, and Mr. Luxon says he is ready to fight.
6: We think we have made tremendous progress as a government, rebuilding economic growth, financial discipline, restoring law and order, and certainly strengthening education and healthcare. But we also acknowledge that we have a lot more to do.
0: And US media is reporting reports suggest immigration and customs enforcement officers may soon be kitted out with gloves that can deliver painful electric shocks. The Department of Homeland Security says ICE is looking to buy thousands of the gloves. Civil rights advocates have expressed alarm, citing concerns the officers already use excessive force with little accountability. Western Australia's weather: chance of a light shower tomorrow over the Eucla and far eastern goldfields and southern interior. Some morning areas of morning frost and some possible morning fog over the northwest Kimberley. For Perth tomorrow, patches of frost and a chance of fog in the morning ahead of a sunny afternoon with light winds forecast throughout the day. An expected top of 19 degrees after an overnight low of 4. Right now in Perth, it is 17.3 degrees. 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
8: Hello, great to have your company right around WA on a Wednesday afternoon, a busy program for you. A rail safety bill will be debated in Parliament this afternoon. So just after the four-day weather forecast, you'll hear why this is so significant for Lara Jensen, whose family runs a station near Mount Magnet. Before then, you'll hear about a teenager who accidentally ran over 15 cows on the weekend. And you're also going to hear about Mount Mackie. It's a property between York and Northam. And you'll hear why a retired rural doctor is now spending a lot of her time restoring the woodlands in that area. Those stories very soon. Just wanted to let you know, though, about a new bushfire watch and act that is in place now in the Shire of Broome. It's for people at Barnhill Caravan Park and Barnhill Station in parts of Roebuck, which is in the Shire of Broome. The alert level for this fire has just been upgraded and there is now a possible threat to lives and homes in that area. So the fire is burning west of the Great Northern Highway. It is burning towards Barnhill Caravan Park. It's moving in a northwesterly direction and it is not contained or controlled. So firefighters and pastoralists are on the scene actively fighting the fire. The warning area has been extended north to include the Yarru Indigenous Protected Area. If you need more details on any of that, just search the Emergency WA and you'll see the details there. This Bushfire Watch and Act is at the top of the homepage on the Emergency WA website. So just repeating, a new Bushfire Watch and Act is in place in the Shire of Broome. It is for people at Barnhill Caravan Park and also Barnhill Station, which is in parts of Roebuck. Jump on the Emergency WA website for more details on that fire and what you should do if you are in that warning area. Well, the WA Grains Group says new rules which set a six-fold reduction in the workplace exposure limit for phosphine gas could decimate the state's export grains trade. Phosphine is the single most relied upon fumigant to control pests in Australian grain in storage. But there are concerns about phosphine's impact on human health, and SafeWork Australia has set some new workplace exposure limits. The WA Grains Group has written to WA's WorkSafe Commissioner, appealing for more time before the new rules come into effect, because they're currently scheduled for December 1st. WAG Chair Alistair Falconer says industry needs more time because, as they stand, the new rules make phosphine basically unusable.
9: So my understanding is that the workplace exposure limits are being dropped from 0.3 to 0.05 parts per million over an 8-hour period, which is a massive decrease. And also the short-term limits, I can't remember the numbers off the top of my head, have been reduced, you know, 6 to 7-fold as well, which is concerning because I'm not sure that it's actually equipment that can measure that in the first place, such low exposure limits.
8: When you think about the practicalities of storing grain, both on farm storage and also in a bulk handler setting, when you have such a significant reduction in the amount of phosphine that a person can potentially be exposed to, what does that practically mean for that stored grain and how you store it?
9: It almost renders phosphine unusable, the way I understand it, because the limits are so low that you couldn't use it to be safely exposed, which would make it really hard to store grain, full stop.
8: What does that then do when you think about WA's export grains trade? Does that create a risk there in terms of the quality of the product that WA needs to be able to deliver to its end customer?
9: Absolutely, because to reduce the exposure limits enough, you'd have to air the grain out for so long that it would make logistics a nightmare, and also, you know, leave it open to, you know, pests coming back into that grain. So I'd imagine, you know, for exporting grain, it'll be a complete nightmare.
8: And it's a big call, what you're saying, that this reduction in the amount of phosphine that can be used could decimate our export grains trade. That was the wording from your letter to Sally North. Do you think you're overstating it there, or is that really the reality here?
9: Well, I think from my point of view, that is the reality, because there is no other fumigant that I'm aware of that is as effective as phosphine, currently available. So it is of a massive concern, yes.
8: And how much of the WA crop would be treated with phosphine at some point?
9: That's a good question, but I'd say

0: you're probably right. So I think the best thing that could happen is that there was a 3-year pause on this regulation coming in, so that the industry can adequately research and make sure that what we are doing is safe for everybody working, you know, in the grains industry.
1: And you have written to the Safe Work WA Commissioner, Sally North, today asking for that time. Is it so that industry can prepare and work out how it can be compliant, or is it to try and get more time to make the case that these rules are unworkable?
0: I'd say there'd be a bit of both, but probably more to show that, you know, these rules are unworkable and current levels, you know, seem to be, you know, fine for human exposure at this stage.
1: And have you been in discussions with CBH about this?
0: We haven't as yet, but GTA are involved in talks to get the 3-year extension and the research done with GPA and other organisations.
1: WA Grains Group Chair Alastair Falconer, I wonder what you make of all of this. If you use phosphine on farm, in your stored grain on farm, can you comfortably comply to these new maximum exposure limits? Or do you agree with Alastair where there is a risk that phosphine basically becomes useless? You can't really get any value out of it. Let me know on text, the number 0448 922 604. These new maximum exposure limits are set by a national body, but then implemented by the state bodies, which is why the WA Grains Group is writing to WA's WorkSafe Commissioner. But in the east this week, WorkSafe Victoria has said that it won't enforce the new phosphine restrictions until December 2029. So they've put out a 3-year delay in actually putting in these new standards, and Alastair Falconer is hoping WA follows suit. You heard how Alastair was saying how concerned his group is about the impact of these new phosphine rules on WA's export grain trade. So I did ask WA's main grain handler and exporter, the CBH group, what its position was on these new phosphine rules. No one was available for an interview, but they sent a statement which says CBH supports evidence-based worker protections and is working constructively with industry, regulators and government on the proposed workplace exposure limit changes. These proposed changes are significant, and if they are determined to be necessary based on scientific evidence, they need to be implemented in a way that is safe, practical and supported by reliable monitoring. That is the statement from the CBH group. I'm keen to get your thoughts on this one this afternoon. New phosphine maximum exposure limits due to come in on December 1st, and a really significant reduction in the maximum amount of phosphine that a worker can be exposed to. Some concern from the grain industry about what it means for stored grain into the future. But let me know what you think this afternoon. The text number 0448 922 604. Bulk handler GrainCorp has also joined the conversation, calling for change to the looming new phosphine restrictions. Josh Connell is the head of supply chains with GrainCorp. He says complying with the new rules would be very difficult and impractical.
2: What the bulk of the changes do is adds time, and so we found situations where a bunker that we would previously ventilate in about 2 days, now taking up to 40 days. And so that impacts your speed to market. And for Australia, you know, we're really competing globally to get our crop out in that first 5 to 6 months to beat the Northern Hemisphere crop. And so what this does is starts putting that at risk, which in turn rolls back to money into farmers' pockets. The other unique challenge with this one, though, is that they've set the limits so low and so far below where they are globally, there's not actually any testing gear available that in real time you can put on the worker that can accurately measure it. And so what is out there, unfortunately, has a high level of cross-sensitivity. Anything from diesel particulates to mandarin skins, even to your breath, can alarm it. And with the introduction of a peak, what that means is that if I get one of these really low levels in my workplace and apply to others, you know, I've then got to take action, which means that from a GrainCorp perspective, and this won't affect harvest, and I want to be really clear with that, is it's not going to necessarily slow down the speed of receivable harvest. It's about getting it out. But I might be shutting down a sample

0: and or I might not be able to operate a site because when I'm fumigating the exclusion zones, or if I get a detection of phosphine in a sample stand, I'm going to have to send everyone home, make sure they're okay, and that means it stops, and then that adds cost, and that impacts everyone.
1: So with those bunker ventilation times, you said 40 days. So does that mean if it's been fumigated, it might be at least 40 days before the grain in that bunker can be handled?
0: Yeah, 100% before it can find its way to market. And so, again, time is money, and that flows back down through everyone. And so you're taking away a premium. The evidence behind the situation where we've ended up comes off the papers. It's based on largely one particular study. There are others to support it, which had to do with some Indian fumigators, but it's not supported, we believe, by good evidence that achieves the good outcomes that they're chasing. And to be honest, yeah, to give the government credit, and it's not, this is sort of by no means government bashing, is that a lot of the particulates we actually think they got very, very right. And, we agree with some of those, but this one is wrong, and we're finding it really hard as an industry to find people that want to listen to the size of the problem and to find a way. And with the way that it's been implemented, and it's coming on the 1st of December, there's no clear process of appeal or a way to challenge it. And so we're getting bounced around federally to state and back and forth. And we just really need some help to go out and find a way to get someone to hear us. We're happy to do the work, to provide the evidence, to support our situation. And we really believe a regulatory decision should consider both the health and economic reality. And at the moment, we just don't think that's been done.
1: So after December 1, will it actually be feasible or practical for you to continue using phosphine?
0: Oh, look, of course, we're going to continue to do what we can do. What the exact cost float back to the grower in the end is difficult. But that the biggest, so the other question that comes out is that how the regulator or the enforcement agencies are actually going to approach it and police it. Like, if it can't measure it, how do you enforce it and how do you achieve it? Like, it's a sort of in a no-win situation. And that's a real concern. GrainCorp is, and big companies like us are maybe a little bit fortunate, but you're talking ma and pa farming organisations that have to operate to the same level if we're asking them all to have individual phosphine monitors. And, they need to be affordable, they need to be available, but they also need to be accurate. And so it's a real unknown, and it's a real concern, and it's a massive issue for the industry.
2: Josh Connell, Head of Supply Chains with GrainCorp, speaking with Angus Verley. Taking your thoughts on this afternoon, do you agree with these new phosphine maximum exposure limits? I wonder how much communication you've had, if you're a grain grower, about it and what these changes mean from December 1st. Let me know on text this afternoon, the number 0448 922 6. 04. In a statement, a spokesperson for Safe Work Australia, which is the group introducing the changes, said these revised exposure limits reflect the current established state of knowledge as assessed by independent experts. They have been determined in accordance with the objective and methodology agreed by WHS ministers. That statement there from Safe Work Australia. Certainly one to watch, though, isn't it? With Victoria delaying those new phosphine rules by another 3 years, but in other states, they're due to come into effect on December 1st this year, so not far away. While we're talking grain, on tomorrow's Country Hour, you'll hear the latest 5-year snapshot of the Australian grains industry. Now, it's a lot to get through in it, but one of the most impressive stats is the production average. So it's jumped from 50%, or it's jumped by 50% over the past 5 years. So it now sits at 64 million tonnes per annum.
3: Australia is a hostile farming environment. Our inputs are always expensive and have to be carefully managed. We've seen a no or low-till revolution over the years. We've seen lots of little changes, and this is not necessarily just in the last 10 years, but we've seen a revolution in how we farm over the last few decades, and now we're seeing the icing on the cake, which is improved genetics that let us grow more with the resources we have. And it's a really interesting point when people think back to previous generations. We sometimes have such limited moisture in the paddock, and our grandparents couldn't even fathom planting a crop, yet we do plant a crop, and sometimes they're really good. And we've actually seen 5 record years in the last 6. So it has been a really positive growth period.
2: Tomorrow you'll hear

0: More from Zach Whale from Grain Growers on what's driving that incredible growth in Australia's production average for grain, and also what farmers might need to think about for the coming next 5 years or so. That industry snapshot from Grain Growers on tomorrow's Country Hour. Well, mutton and overall numbers were up at this morning's sheep sale at Katanning. Just before one, Tracy Kilner will let you know what the prices were like. One to keep an ear out for. Just before one, heading off to the Katanning sheep sale. 21 past 12, a retired rural doctor has decided to dedicate a lot of her spare time to restoring a degraded wheatbelt woodland. After more than 3 decades of working at some of Australia's most remote communities, Dr. Susan Downs has found a 200 hectare or 500 acre in the old language property between York and Northam. It's called My Mackie.
1: It's remnant land, this. You know, when people hived all this off, the farmers around here didn't want the Mount Mackie hilly, rocky stuff. So 300 of my acres really are just hill and rock and remnant woodland. And, you know, that's not valuable land for farmers. So therefore it got hived off and I bought it.
2: And tell me about that purchase. It was part of a retirement plan. How did you end up in the Avon Valley?
1: I've only just really retired from medicine, but I haven't retired from anything else. Life is just as full as ever and I can't fit it all in. So I'm still a primary producer, you know, so I'm not retired. I'm a farmer now. I've just changed my things, although I'm still registered as a doctor. I found the place and I didn't really think about what I was going to do with 500 acres. And I really was going to dismiss the idea, saying this is crazy, this is absolutely crazy, but the agent that was had gathered us all together that day said, look, well, you might as well look, we're all here, you might as well look at the back, right up the back, and have a look at the whole thing and don't make a decision yet. So he took us in a very rocky road up the back, and it was when I was up there, the high country in that remnant woodland, that I realised that for me it was a very spiritual place, and I was just drawn to this, the magic old ancient trees that were there and the Euro kangaroos that were there and everything. I thought, oh gosh. And anyway, my head, my heart took over my head and I bought it. But it's got a magic about it. And I was coming back from York one day and I saw a standing stone on the opposite side, on the right-hand side as you're coming back from York. But when I pulled in and had a look, there was the plaque on there and it said, you are looking at Mount Mackie from this point on the 7th of August, 1830. Ensign Dale, Robert Dale and Brockman climbed there, and from there was the first sighting by Europeans of the Avon Valley. And I thought, right, that's amazing. This is a very special place, and it must be a special place for Aboriginal people as well as European history. I just gradually got more and more drawn to it. Every time I went up there, I felt more inclined that this place needed to be preserved and improved and shared, really, with everybody else.
2: So tell me more about this restoration project, the Mount Mackie project you're now involved with.
1: Initially, when I first came here, which was 11 years ago now, and the local natural resource management people in the wheat belt in Northam had some projects that they were happy to include mine in, and I approached them and they gave me a small grant plus 24,000 trees. And so 5 years ago, we got a group together and somehow we planted 24,500 trees, which was an amazing, amazing effort. And it was because I've never done anything like this before in my life. I love gardening, but this is not a garden and this is not a gardening project. And I have to keep getting that out of my head. This is a huge project and I'm learning every day about it, on how to do it. We started there, and then at the end of that planting season, when we got all these plants in the ground, about 20 people came back to the house And we sat around outside and

0: We had a lunch. We talked, and I told them of my vision. I thanked everybody and I said, look, this is my vision. There's two basic things. One, I want to protect and conserve and rejuvenate this forest, because 95 to 97, whatever the numbers are, of the wheat belt have been cleared for farming. So it's a very special place, along with all the other patches of remnant bushland around. And the second thing is, because the 200th anniversary of Dale coming to Mount Mackay and viewing the Avon Valley will be on the 7th of August, 2030, I wanted to acknowledge that that happened, that that was, you know, a heroic thing for first settlers, and he was only in his early 20s, but also the devastation that it caused to the Aboriginal people, the Noongar, Baladong Noongar people of this area. So there were those two things. And from that group of 20, about 8 people formed the core of Mount Mackay, Friends of Mount Mackay, and they still exist. But the volunteers around that have just grown and grown and grown. And we've now got at least 80, probably more, people from all ages, from like 7 to 80 or something, or 8 to 80. And we've got Intrepid Land Care that have adopted our place and they love coming here and want to do more. I've joined up with the Urban Bushland Council, Landcare Australia, Regen WA, and we're coming up to the Landcare Week. And I just realise that this is all expanding. There's no coercion. It's just expanding around me. And that sometimes it's quite frightening and overwhelming of how much is just rolling and developing amazingly. But it's all good. It's all good.
1: Dr. Susan Downes, AM, speaking to Olivia Thorne about her work to restore Mount Mackay, which is between York and Northam. 28 past 12, let's head to the newsroom. Good afternoon, Jonathan Hopper.
2: Good afternoon, Joe. The WA Nationals are calling for more cooperation from the state government in the passing of the Mandatory Train Lighting Bill. Strobe lighting on trains was recommended 26 years ago by the coroner, who investigated the deaths of 3 West Australians when their car collided with a train in the wheat belt. Shane Love says while he believes the opposition and the government want the same outcome, the bill's progress is needlessly slow. The Assistant Minister for Customs says 5 WA sites were among the more than 100 service stations raided by a nationwide illicit tobacco task force. WA Police and the Department of Health were part of the Tobacco National Disruption Group, which yesterday raided service stations thought to be dealing in illicit tobacco products. And the state government has announced it's provided $4 million to fund a price freeze on tickets for the Royal Show, as well as a 50% discount for early bird sales. Agriculture Minister Jackie Jarvis says with the early bird discount, a family of 4 can attend for less than $80. Entry for kids aged 3 and under remains free. Thank you, Joe.
1: Thank you, Jonathan. I can't believe that show season is upon us already. Again, feels like just the other day, but preparations underway. There's a couple of shows on this weekend. I think, is it Mullawar and Perenjori? I will double check that, but cannot believe it. That time of year again. Let's cross now, though, to the Bureau. Angeline Prasad. Angeline, should we start in the south of the state? How's it looking for the next few days?
3: Good afternoon, Joe. It's settled weather across the south. We've had this massive high pressure system come across, so just a little bit of cloud and a light shower along the south coast, but the high pressure system is bringing in the static weather pattern for the remainder of the week, so we'll see mostly clear days ahead, so a fair bit of sunshine, but also quite cold nights. So the last couple of nights have been quite cold across inland parts of the Southwest Land Division. We've seen temperatures dip below 5 degrees across most areas and inland parts of the Great Southern Central Wheat Belt. We've seen temperatures drop below zero. So quite cold through this area. So the main sort of feature

0: Heading into the weekend will be morning frosts and fog, and that's going to be quite extensive over the next couple of days. So if you see your temperatures, or if you see the forecast temperature dip below 3 degrees, then there's chance of light frost. Below 1 or 0, then there's a bit more frost expected in the mornings across the wheat belt areas. No rain expected for the remainder of the week. The high pressure system is going to stick around until Sunday, where we do see it edging off to the east. Next week, we'll see another change in the weather pattern where we will see a series of cold fronts come through. So this week, it's dry, it's become dry, it's sunny, but next week we'll go back into a frontal system pattern where we'll see at least three fronts come through. Early days yet, but we'll keep you informed of how much rainfall we're forecasting for those three fronts coming through. So the first one will be on Monday, and then potentially another one on Wednesday, followed by a third one next week, Friday.
1: Any idea, Angeline, how cold it could get over the next few days, particularly inland in the wheat belt?
0: Last night we saw temperatures in a few places drop to -1 and -2. With that high pressure ridge sticking around, it is going to mean that those cold nights will continue. But it's not going to be as bad as what we've experienced over the last couple of nights. So looking back, for example, tonight we'll still see a few areas dip below zero, especially across the western parts of the Great Southern and the Central Wheat Belt. And on Friday morning, it's going to be between 2 to 5 degrees. So we do see a gradual rise in those temperatures, overnight temperatures, but it's going to be gradual. So we'll still see a good amount of areas below zero potentially tonight. And then as the winds turn more east to northeasterly, especially on Friday into the weekend, those overnight temperatures will slowly climb, but still be single digits and most likely still below 5 degrees in most of these locations.
1: Okay, we'll cross our fingers. How's the north looking?
0: Pretty good as well. That ridge has brought in a cooler dry surge to the rest of the state, so quite windy through northern parts of the Gascoyne, the Pilbara, the interior, and even the southern Kimberley. That surge has made it past Halls Creek and further north. So cooler, drier under these southeasterly, sort of windy southeasterly conditions. But tomorrow morning's the last day of that surge. The surge does weaken off tomorrow morning, and we'll see an easterly wind return from later tomorrow. There is a weak trough across the northern parts of the Kimberley, and that trough will extend into the Pilbara tomorrow night. Consequently, we'll see a cloud band develop through the northern parts, over northern inland parts, so Western Kimberley, interior, and even the far eastern Pilbara. This cloud band is going to bring unseasonal rains to these areas, so Western Kimberley, and mainly through the interior. We'll see generally light rainfall on Friday into Saturday. There's also a chance of thunderstorm activity through the interior as that cloud band evolves. So, a bit of light rain, it'll feel unseasonal, and it will be cooler underneath the cloud band as well. Some areas may see a little bit more rainfall, maybe moderate falls here and there, but generally on the lighter side, and we'll see that cloud band contract off to the east on Saturday, sorry, on Sunday.
1: Angeline, thank you. Enjoy the rest of your afternoon.
0: You too. Bye-bye.
1: Richard Hudson has all the rainfall details for the past 24 hours. Richard, what have we got?
2: Well, that was a bit of an exaggerated build-up because we don't
1: I
2: have much at
1: know.
2: all.
1: It's trying to make you feel special
2: Thank you.
1: because,
2: You do. Yeah, pretty rare. Nothing in the north, but in the east, tiny bit around in the Eucla district. Eucla itself had 3 mils and Redrocks 0.2. And then in the South West Land Division, you've got to go down to the southern coastal area. A few places had ones and twos. Above that, it was Albany and the Duke had 4 mils. Tallina Downs and Dalyellup Park had 5, but that's actually about it. Just repeating that news from the top of the show, there is a bushfire watch and act now in place in the Shire of Broome. So that's for people at Barnhill Caravan Park and Barnhill Station in parts of Roebuck. So that alert level has been upgraded because the authorities believe there is now a possible threat to lives and homes in the area. The fire's burning west.

0: east of the Great Northern Highway. It's burning towards the Barnhill Caravan Park. It's moving in a northwesterly direction, not contained or controlled, and firefighters and pastoralists are on the scene at the moment actively fighting that fire. If you need more details, just search emergency and WA and you will find the emergency WA website. The most serious warnings are at the very top. That one is at the top of the homepage, very easy to find. Also, some total fire bans in place today. City of Karratha has one and so does the town of Port Hedland. So when a total fire ban's in place, you know the rules. You can't light, maintain or use a fire in open air. You're not allowed to do anything that can actually start a fire. And if you don't know what that is, again, just search emergency in WA and you'll find the total fire bans. You'll find which shires have one in place. And you'll also be able to find out what you can and can't do.
1: How'd you go with your census last night? Did you get it done?
0: I found it infuriating, to be honest.
1: Mm. Was that because you had to say how much domestic labour you did? Because that's a big talking point.
0: It did actually surprise me that you did have to estimate those sorts of things. But one thing that surprised me today was I then got a text saying my MyGov security has detected unusual activity. You don't reckon that could be coincidental between what I was doing on census last night? I don't know. I just suspect it's an amazing, amazing coincidence. One of the questions I did like last night, though, is it asks you the questions with the name of whoever's with you. So for me, it was my daughter at the time. So it actually says, does your daughter ever need someone to help with or be with them for communication activities? And I'm going through the options going, yeah, where's the options for it? Needs to know how to find texts, needs to know how to answer her mobile phone. That wasn't one of the options, unfortunately.
1: No. Because texting and calling is old-fashioned. You need to modernise your communication, I think.
0: Yeah, you need to get up to speed, Joe, like me, and get on Tic Tac.
1: Oh, dear. Richard, a rail safety bill is being debated this afternoon in the Legislative Assembly. What do you know about it?
0: Yeah, so the official title for this is the Rail Safety National Law Application Amendment, the Rolling Stock Lighting Bill 2026. So the leader of the Nationals, WA, Shane Love, has proposed this bill, which aims to strengthen the minimum lighting requirements on trains. So in a nutshell, it's calling for flashing beacons, side lighting and reflectors to be mandatory on trains and the rolling stock, etc. Now, one person who's played a crucial role in getting this issue debated is Lara Jensen, who's driven into Perth today from Wandanong Station, which is about 650 kilometres northeast of Perth, so in the Mount Magnet area. And she says, after 26 years of campaigning, today is a very special day.
2: It's incredibly significant for me, Richard. You know, this is not a political issue. It's a public safety issue, and it's one that has been flagged by coroners and parliamentary recommendations dating back to 1968 here in WA. That is the issue of inadequate train visibility and illumination. So, yeah, incredibly significant for us.
0: Is there likely to be an outcome at the end of this debate?
2: I'm not sure myself. I don't believe tomorrow will be the day. I believe that there could be further negotiations potentially. I just don't have any firm background on that one at this point.
0: What's your gut feel, though? Do you feel as though you have support of all the different sides?
2: I think, I commend the Nationals and the Liberals for this strong alliance position. We actually haven't heard Minister Safiotti come out anyway or the other, really, or Rog Cook. So I really don't know how they're feeling about it, but we would like to think that we have their public support. Anyone who says that they support rail safety should support this rail safety bill.
0: And this morning you've had a show of support from various people, haven't you, including representatives from different farming groups in WA?
2: That's correct. Yes, we've had the National Farmers Federation, WA Farmers, the Pastoralists and Graziers Association, and obviously we've got the backing of road transport groups as well that care about the safety of their members and want to see their members come home. We've also got, obviously, Malcolm McCusker, King's Council and Acting Council in WA. He's been very supportive. And Lee Kernahan, a country music legend, who's also a strong rural advocate.
0: As long as you've got him on side, anyway.
2: He's a good man.
0: On a serious note, though, some people seem to passionately disagree with the idea of increasing mandatory rail lighting. Why is that?
2: I think nobody is saying that motorists don't have a responsibility to obey signage and to exercise extreme caution around railway level crossings. Nobody's disputing that. But what we are saying is that motorists who are approaching or stopped at a level crossing can't be expected to yield to an approaching train they can't even see. We are trying to make that hazard in land's largest vehicle, the train, visible at all times of the day and night to road users. We know that it isn't, and it has caused serious injury and deaths for more decades than I can count.
0: I'd just like to introduce Dr. Brett Hughes now has 45 years' experience as an engineer specialising in transport, both in policy planning and research of all modes of transport. Dr. Hughes, why do you think some people disagree with this? Do they actually have a fair point as to whether this, the mandatory requirements for lighting on trains is unproven?
3: The opposition to better train lighting and train visibility has actually been quite hard to unpick, and I've been trying to unpick it for more than 25 years. Some of it absolutely boils down to the cost, but we also know that the costs are reasonable for what we're trying to do and what the bill's proposing. I've heard many reasons over the years. There's not enough real estate on the train. There's not enough electrical power. They're too hard to fit. They're too hard to maintain. They interfere with the operations of the drivers. They're a distraction. They cause headaches. There's a whole range of reasons. All of those reasons have been proven to be false. And we've got examples of trains with better lighting throughout Australia in all sorts of different circumstances.
0: Lara, what are your thoughts, though, when you see some social media comments? And I know it's not a great platform to be debating something like this, but I know some people are simply saying things like, you're just simply trying to excuse driver error. How does that sit with you?
2: Oh, that's completely false too. And to be honest, that hurts. You know, my brother, Christian, was the most careful, conscientious 20-year-old driver that I knew. You know, he was someone who cared deeply about his safety and that of other people's. So do we. People like myself and Dr. Brett Hughes and all our supporting organisations. That is simply not true. We're not condoning reckless or risk-taking behaviour around level crossings, full stop. We are talking about an exhaustively documented visibility hazard in poorly lit trains. And you only have to read the research, and particularly the last... there's been three national train lighting reports in the last 5 years now that have all proven increased train lighting improves their visibility, Richard. You know, it's all documented. And we've done extensive research, myself and Dr. Brett Hughes.
0: For those people who are not familiar with that accident that you're referring to, apologies to do this to you, but can you take us back to that tragic accident? What actually happened?
2: Okay, so my brother Christian was travelling with his two friends, Jess Broad and Hilary Smith, in his Land Cruiser ute. They were on their way to the Jenica Byron Tavern to celebrate a 21st birthday for their friend, but they were struck and killed at the Yarramoney Level Road crossing on dark. That particular crossing, Richard, was protected only by a give-way sign. There were no rumble strips, and the signage on approach to that particular crossing was not conspicuous to warn of a railway crossing, as the independent consultant who gave evidence at the inquest found a year later. It was also a notorious crossing that had claimed another life just 3 years prior, so four dead in 4 years at one crossing, and our families would have to wait a further 14 years before flashing lights were commissioned there by Main Roads WA. So everything that could have been wrong with that crossing was. The vegetation was overgrown on approach to it, and before George Smith, the father of Hillary, could get to the accident site the following morning, trees had been cut down and vegetation cleared on approach to it. So we knew that the crossing had legitimate safety issues around it.
0: Dr. Hughes, do you think that particular accident could have been prevented if what you're trying to implement now was present back then?
3: So railway level crossings are a complex interface between two modes of transport, which means multiple users, multiple regulators, multiple laws all trying to interface together. There's no simple solution. There's no silver bullets in road safety or in level crossing safety. So we can't actually point to just one thing, like upgrading to stop signs, upgrading to flashing lights and boom gates. Train visibility is an important part of safety for railway level crossings because it helps drivers approaching a crossing identify that there's a train coming. It helps drivers assess the speed of the train approaching, and it helps drivers assess the distance to a train, because we know typically drivers overestimate the distance to a train and underestimate its speed, and that's a tragic combination.
0: Lara, what do you think Christian would make of this 20-year-plus battle that you've fought?
2: I think he'd be pretty proud. He was someone who did care deeply about his own safety and that of other people's. And, you know, just months before he was killed, Richard, he installed warning signs on a series of dangerous bends on approach to our station homestead. So he was unusual for his age, let's just say that. And those two beautiful girls that were killed that night with Christian, they elected to be in that vehicle with him because he was known as being a safety conscious driver. You know, there was no drugs, alcohol or speed involved in that crash whatsoever. They just did not see the train. And even the train driver on duty that night said he believes that Christian mistook the train for a tractor spraying in the paddocks in the distance. So that shows you that train was not clearly identifiable as such, as an oversized hazardous vehicle that pushed them for 700 metres before it could come to a complete stop. I mean, the horror for those train drivers on duty that night, for me, is incomprehensible. And for all of our families, you know, we were not only shattered by the loss of those three beautiful lives, but also the horror that those train drivers on duty faced, the first responders, the clean-up crews, everyone else that's impacted by these tragedies, and the communities that reeled, you know, are still reeling in some ways because of their loss. We couldn't afford to lose those three. We can't afford to lose anyone else to another level crossing crash.
0: As you know, just under 2 years ago, new road safety legislation was introduced in WA. Now, WA's P-plate drivers are banned from carrying more than one passenger in their first 6 months behind the wheel. Mm. Those new road rules are known as Tom's Law, and that's after Tom Saffiotti was killed with his 17-year-old friend. He was 15 at the time. That took just over 3 years of campaigning to get up and get legislated. Tom's mum is related to WA's Deputy Premier and Treasurer, Rita Saffiotti. How does that make you feel?
2: It's really not fair. I mean, we might be bereaved rural families from vote-scarce regions, Richard, but we have a right to safety. My brother wasn't a senator's son. We're not politically connected families, but we are families that care deeply about the safety of other people. And that's why we're still fighting, because I'm tired of the carnage, and my brother's crash was a completely preventable crash. And we don't want to see any more other families, you know, welcomed into this fraternity no one wants to belong to, which is our group of families, you know, from all over Australia, some of which are flying in to be with us today. So, you know, that's it in a nutshell. And just but to put it into context, I think, Richard, if I ignore a safety hazard on our cattle station and an employee is killed, I'm instantly liable for industrial manslaughter charges. There's no ifs, buts or maybes. That's exactly how it works when you're a primary producer on the land, when you have responsibilities for employees. And look at the rail industry. This issue of poor visibility has been exhaustively documented, not only by coroners but by parliamentary inquiries.
0: And Dr. Jones, what are your thoughts on just how fast that legislation came through with Tom's Law? Not to have a crack at the law itself.
3: I've been working on road safety for a long, long time and on rail safety for a fair part of that. And it always saddens me as a policy professional when certain issues aren't prioritised the way they should be. So without comparing one or the other, level crossing safety is a priority issue for railways. It's the greatest risk to human life in railways. That's not me saying that. That's the Office of the National Rail Safety Regulator. And yet governments seem to be reluctant and to take a long time to do anything. It doesn't sound logical to me. There's too much pushback and not enough reality. And it saddens me greatly.
0: Well, I'm sure both of you will be following the debate this afternoon, the rail safety bill debate, very closely, and also the outcome. But can I thank you very much for your time in the Country Hour today?
2: Thanks, Richard. Thank you.
3: Thank you, Richard.
1: Rail safety advocate Lara Jensen from Wandanong Station, which is about 650 k's northeast of Perth, near Mount Magnet. And joining her was engineer Dr. Brett Hughes, who is an independent transport researcher and advocate.
0: Yeah, and that rail safety bill is going to be debated starting at 4 o'clock this afternoon in the Legislative Assembly. And the reason I emphasise the word starting is I don't expect this is going to be done and dusted in an hour with a resolution. The reason I say that is I have reached out to the RTBU, which is the Rail, Tram and Bus Industry Union. In a nutshell, they're also advocating for better safety around rail crossings. They want better train lighting, but they're worried about the wrong sort of lighting being legislated. They're worried about a few other things as well. But there are also some nuances some of us and some of the politicians may not be fully aware of with lighting and safety for trains and wagons in WA. So you'll hear from the union, the RTBU, in tomorrow's show.
1: Gosh, you'd think after 20 years of conversations, they would have straightened that out. Richard, thank you. And appropriate to have these conversations because we are currently in the middle of National Rail Safety Week and continuing, as Richard said, that conversation tomorrow.
4: Hello, I'm Andy Park. Join me for The World Today. With interest rates on hold, a sigh of relief or a gasp of apprehension about further rate hikes ahead? How much economic pain can Australians take and can Labor turn the polls around in time? More than 169 killed and thousands still missing in Colombia as the race to find survivors in the rubble continues. And Phillip Island's famous fairy penguins will be some of the first to be vaccinated against the deadly H5 strain of bird flu. Join me for The World Today.
1: Heading towards the Katanning sheep sale shortly, but on Sunday night, 19-year-old Hervik de Clerador had a car accident that he will never forget. Travelling east towards Albany on the South Coast Highway, he came around a corner and, worst nightmare material, crashed into 15 cows.
5: Well, there was a herd of 30 cows on the road that escaped from a farm somehow, and I ploughed straight into them with my car.
6: Good grief. Are you okay?
5: Yeah, I think so.
6: How fast were you going?
5: 110, but it was around a corner, so I didn't see them in time.
6: At what point did you see the cows and realise what was going on?
5: Well, what happened was someone actually parked next to the cows because they saw the cows before me, like on the other side of the road facing towards me. And what they did was they turned on their high beams to try and warn me, but they didn't flash the high beams, you know what I mean?
6: Yeah.
5: So obviously driving down the road, I think, oh, what a dickhead. He just leaving his high beams on. But as I got closer, I tried to flash him to try and turn it off. But when I flashed my own high beams, that's when I saw the cows. I was only 15 metres away from the cows, give or take. And then I didn't have time to brake. I just smashed right into them.
6: What was that moment like when you made contact with the cows?
5: Terrifying, to be honest. It just happened too fast. I was just driving normally and then everything exploded in my face and ringing in my ears and everything went black and there's airbags all over me.
6: Did you realise what had happened?
5: Not really, because the safety features on my car was insane. It's a 5-star ANCAP safety thing, but I didn't really feel the impact because the airbags just caught me so well that I thought that it was just going to be like a big dent or something. So I just thought, oh no, I have to fix my car. But then I grabbed my phone, stepped out to open my door to step out, but the door was really stiff. So I thought, oh my God, it's going to be big damage. Then I walked out, there was a cow on the ground, still alive, can't move, looking at me with tears in his eyes. And then I see my car, the whole bonnet is caved in, dented in, and just unrecognisable.
6: And any chance of repair of the car?
5: No, it's a total write-off.
6: And the cows themselves, what state were they in?
5: I hit 15 cows, and I think when I stepped out, there was immediately just 6 cows scattered around my car. Half of them were dead, but then half of them were still alive but limping, and the police came to go put them down.
6: That happened on site, did it? They were put down?
5: Yeah.
6: And what happened after that?
5: Well, when the police came, obviously they put down the cows and then we got the tow truck to get my car off the road. I went to hospital to get myself checked, but the police said that they went for another 20-minute search for any more cows and to see if there's any broken fences, but they couldn't find any cows or broken fences. But there was definitely way more cows than I hit.
1: Hervik de Clerador from Albany speaking to Peter Barr about that experience, hitting 15 cows on the South Coast Highway on the weekend. Hervik's only 19 and he only just got his car 2 weeks ago. It was a flash looking Isuzu four-wheel drive. I've seen a photo of it in the afters and it is well and truly a write-off, but I am very glad you are okay. What an experience. You were just hearing from Lara Jensen and Dr. Brett Hughes about a rail safety bill that's due to be debated in Parliament this afternoon. Some of your texts about this conversation of whether or not trains and their carriages should be lit up. Text in: every piece of machinery and even vehicles, etc., have to have flashing lights. So should trains. Just get on with it. What an absolute embarrassment in today's world. Unbelievable. All the excuses because of pig-headedness. That text from Anonymous, thank you for that. Just a reminder, if you can pop your name and your location on your text as well to us, please. Paul said road trains have side lights and reflective markers, so trains need them as well. And a text from Jason, this is a no-brainer, just put lights and reflectors on trains for goodness sake. Not only does an accident like the one spoken about in the story destroy the lives of those in the car, but it also devastates the lives of families and friends left behind and also affects the train drivers, first responders and emergency services attending. Come on, Pollies, pull your finger out. That text from Jason. Thank you for that text. Let's head to Katanning now. The sale numbers are up about 2,000 on last week. Final tally was 7,665. Tracy has all the details.
7: Limited numbers of extra heavyweight lambs sold to $321 a head, while trade and heavy lambs gained with processed demand. The lightweight lambs eased, except for Merino ewe lambs being sought by restockers, selling to $221 a head. Buyers discounted lambs with no dentition calls, seeing fluctuations in all weight categories. Mutton numbers increased with quality mixed, causing pricing to fluctuate. To finish firm to up with demand, heavyweight ewes topped at $260 a head. The lambs weighing under 16 kilos carcass weight sold from 85 to 172. Heavier Merino ewe lambs sold at $216 a head. Trade weight lambs sold from 180 to 241. And the heavyweights under 24 kilos carcass weight made from 220 to 270, while extra heavyweights topped at $321 a head. Ram lambs gained, selling to processors for $80 to $242 weight dependent. Merino Storeweather Hoggets sold for $156 to $173. Heavyweights made from $203 to $210. The Merino ewe hoggets sold from $140 for stores and up to $212 for the heavier prime weights. Store ewe mutton gained, selling from $76 to $201 with a fleece. Prime medium weight ewes returned $162 to $223, while the heavyweight ewes over 30 kilos carcass weight sold from $210 to $260 a head. Mature store weathers returned $180, medium weight sold $210, and heavyweights returned $229 to $260. Mature rams sold from $100 to $220 a head. This has been Tracy Kilner for Meat and Livestock Australia's National Livestock Reporting Service.
1: Tracy, thank you. At the beginning of the program, you were hearing some concerns from the grains industry about changes to the amount of phosphine that can be used in stored grain. Chris at Beverley sent a text saying, fumigant harmful to humans being used on grains, some of which will be ultimately used for human consumption. Join the dots and find an organic or non-toxic alternative to phosphine. But 3 months' notice for the change is unreasonable, so the suggestion of a 3-year deadline sounds more feasible. Thank you for that text in, Chris, and for all your messages that I didn't get to this afternoon. It is good to hear from you. News time, 1 o'clock.
4: Good afternoon, Jonathan Hopper with ABC News. WA opposition leader Basil Zemplis says he is justified in focusing his criticism on Labor rather than One Nation in the Secret Harbour by-election. The Liberals have hit out at Labor candidate Georgia Tree for not taking questions at two different press conferences. One Nation candidate Luke Hurdagen has faced criticism for admitting to cocaine use in 2019. Mr. Zemplis says the difference is Mr. Hurdagen was willing to face media scrutiny on that subject. He's told 102.5 ABC Perth the Liberals' attacks on Labor are only reciprocal.
8: One Nation haven't suggested that Basil Zemplis is trying to end Medicare, so therefore I haven't needed to rebut that one. One Nation haven't suggested that I opposed urgent healthcare clinics in Rockingham, so I haven't found the need to rebut that.
4: The WA Nationals are calling for more cooperation from the state government in the passing of the Mandatory Train Lighting Bill.

0: strobe lighting on trains was recommended 26 years ago by the coroner who investigated the deaths of three West Australians when their car collided with a train in the Wheatbelt. Demonstrators have today constructed a small temporary memorial to rail crossing victims outside Parliament. Shane Love says while he believes the opposition and the government want the same outcome, the bill's progress is needlessly slow.
1: What we want to see is a clear, very clear understanding that there will be the lighting that has been outlined in the bill that we put in, that will actually be introduced.
0: The state government has announced it's provided $4 million to fund a price freeze on tickets for the Royal Show, as well as a 50% discount for early bird sales. Agriculture Minister Jackie Jarvis says with the early bird discount, a family of four can attend for less than $80. Entry for kids aged three and under remains free. Ms Jarvis says the government is trying to keep WA traditions affordable for households.
2: We know household budgets remain under pressure, but we also know how much the Perth Royal Show means to the Western Australian community, and we want as many people as possible to be able to enjoy it.
0: Police have dropped all charges against Bondi terror attack hero Ahmed Al-Ahmed after previously accusing him of assaulting and intimidating his father. Jamie McKinnell has more.
3: Ahmed Al-Ahmed was charged in June over an incident said to have occurred at a home in Bankstown in Sydney's southwest in March. The 44-year-old previously pleaded not guilty to domestic violence assault and intimidation. But today in Bankstown local court, the charges were withdrawn, and his defence lawyer, Mohammed Saker, told the judge he'd agreed to a 12-month AVO on a no-admissions basis. Outside court, Mr. Al-Ahmed said he felt successful and he was a free man. He said his focus is now on his continuing recovery from injuries from the shooting and said he was still undergoing physiotherapy with a good team of doctors.
0: The Commonwealth Bank has reported a 7% rise in annual profit to almost $11 billion, beating expectations, but warns economic growth is slowing. Business reporter Lin Lin has more.
4: Australia's biggest lender says mortgage application volumes have fallen sharply since the federal budget in May. Investor applications fell 28%, while owner-occupier applications are down 9%. But CEO Matt Comyn says this trend appears to have stabilised recently. In an earnings call, the CEO says he expects mortgage credit growth to settle in a relatively narrow range of 4-5% over the year, with improvement expected in the later stages of FY27.
0: Venezuela and Israel have agreed to re-establish consular relations nearly two decades after cutting diplomatic ties. The BBC's Steve Jackson has more.
5: The Venezuelan government severed ties with Israel in 2009 in protest at a military offensive in Gaza. The relationship had been hostile ever since, but the toppling of Nicolas Maduro and the handing of power to his successor Delcy Rodriguez has changed the equation. She has been running the country under pressure from President Trump to adopt policies closer to Washington. Israel provided humanitarian assistance following June's earthquakes that killed more than 6,000 Venezuelans. The two countries today issued a joint statement, saying Venezuela's Jewish population had served as an important bridge between them.
0: Western Australia's weather, light showers about the south coast east of Bremer Bay. In Perth, sunny with light winds, a top of 19 degrees today. Right now in the city, it's 16.8.
6: G'day, I hope you're well. Welcome to The World Today. I'm Andy Park, coming to you from Gadigal Land in Sydney. This Wednesday, Phillip Island's renowned fairy penguins to be among the first to get the bird flu vaccination. And meet 12-year-old Dusty, walking 500 kilometres to Canberra to raise $1 million for charity.
7: Well, in the day, I'm just chatting around because my mum had a bad day at work. And, yeah, we just came up with the idea of fundraising for Little Wings.
8: I mean, $1 million would just be game-changing. Funds like that are lifelines, and they change the way you operate and the way you think about healthcare and your delivery opportunities. So, no pressure, Dusty.
6: Yeah, that story shortly, but first, in the wake of yesterday's Reserve Bank decision to hold steady on interest rates, borrowers might be breathing a sigh of relief, but they're still facing the prospect of their major asset, their home, shrinking in value as the property market goes into decline. Home sales have flattened as investors vacate the market in the wake of those tax changes announced in this year's federal budget, while new home buyers hold off on buying, fearing the market has further to fall and leaving them with an asset that's no longer worth what they paid for it. Nick Grimm has more.
9: For Treasurer Jim Chalmers, the Reserve Bank's decision not to increase interest rates was good news.
10: Well, of course it was a welcome decision because people are under pressure, and so a lot of Australians, I think, would have breathed a sigh of relief.
9: Among them, members of the Albanese government, all too aware that rate hikes are political poison. And with home prices falling in major markets, many Australians are seeing their key wealth asset go backwards. That decline is just getting started, according to the big banks, though right now they don't anticipate it will become a rout. Sally Ald is chief economist with NAB.
11: It's pretty clear that the property market is undergoing an adjustment, and we think this adjustment has further to run. So if we look at the average capital city house price, we think that will decline about 7% from peak to trough.
9: And while economists point out those declines come off the back of much more substantial price growth over recent decades, the federal opposition knows there's still a key point of vulnerability for its Labor opponents. Shadow Treasurer Tim Wilson.
12: One of the things that concerns me greatly about the housing downturn is not just the drop of wealth Australians have, but many small businesses have their finance backed up against the security of their home. Because of what the government has done in its latest budget, there will be revaluations and refinance triggers.
9: The Reserve Bank Governor Michelle Bullock says she's still prepared to lift interest rates higher should inflation prove too stubborn. And while home prices per se are not an economic measure watched by the RBA, a falling property market could encourage Australians to spend less and put downward pressure on cost of living factors, potentially reducing the need for further rate cuts. Those who follow the property market warn it will decline further, with potential homebuyers spooked by the fear of negative equity, where the value of the asset falls below what they've paid for it. That's the view of property market commentator Tom Panos, though he's not convinced buyers will stay away for long.
13: Yeah, particularly, Nick, the first home buyers. They're very nervous because they keep hearing, hey, if I buy a property for $1 million and it might have been 1.1, say, a few months ago, that's cheap, like good value. But what if that property now sells in 3 months for $900,000? And I think a lot of buyers are scared about that. And that's what probably stops them from actually going into the market.
9: So your view is that there's plenty of people out there who still want to buy, but right now they're just too nervous to go ahead with any purchase decisions.
13: I've got to say, in recent weeks, I've started seeing some of these buyers pull the trigger, but there's still a large group of people that are thinking to themselves, this is what we wanted, more affordability, but they're still concerned because, generally speaking, if they have a fear that things could get worse. However, we must use previous history because it is the best indicator. And previous history over four decades of corrections, and there's been about eight, is generally speaking, Nick, property corrections last for 18 months at most, and then they start moving again. I have a view that we're probably going into that period next year, and I don't think we're going to have a collapse. And the reason why is we still have this fundamental core issue we can't put a Band-Aid over, and that is we have a shortage of properties and we have a shortage of builders to keep building properties. So we're still going to have the demand and supply equation, meaning we need more stock. And not much was actually put forward in the budget to actually address that issue, Nick.
9: A market with entrenched low supply, poised for demand to pick up again.
6: Nick Grimm reporting there. Well, do you remember when Prime Minister Julia Gillard was rolled by a resurgent Kevin Rudd?
14: It is my intention to call a ballot for the Labor leadership at 7 p.m. tonight.
15: For the nation's sake, I believe it's time for this matter to be resolved. And the truth is, if we're all being perfectly honest about it right now, is that we're on course for a catastrophic defeat. unless there is change.
6: Now, that dire warning was from 13 years ago, and according to the latest news poll, Labor is now at its weakest primary vote level since that moment in June 2013. And since then, of course, there's been a decline in the two-party polling and the two-party system, and of course, the rise of One Nation, both hits to Labor. But so too the soaring cost of living, a fuel crisis, high

0: our large cities. And we see that reflected in the polls. So Labor is struggling in the regions versus One Nation. One Nation seems to be encroaching on the outer suburbs as well. And that is the consequence of what we're seeing.
1: Treasurer Jim Chalmers was on RN Breakfast this morning reminding voters that the housing market has stalled before. Take a listen.
2: You shouldn't judge the housing market by volatility over a period of a few months. In fact, if you think about house prices in this country in the 2000s, even with that quite remarkable house price growth over that period, if you take the last 10 years or so, we've actually seen prices go down at least 7 times by our count. They went down quite substantially between 2017 and 19. They went down a little bit in 2022. The Reserve Bank Governor said yesterday, I've said on a number of occasions, the private sector market economists have said as well. What we're seeing in the housing market is a consequence of a whole range of factors, economic conditions, interest rates, policy changes, not any one factor on their own.
1: I mean, Cos, in your view, is the government reassuring voters that their own policy settings set in the May budget are on the right track?
0: Look, what we hear from Australians is a high level of, I would say, disappointment in terms of how the entire policy framework is working for them, their families, their extended family with regards to housing. In terms of housing prices, what we've seen in our research is individuals who did not buy at the height of the market, so that's between, let's say, 2020 to about 2023, are still quite comfortable in seeing property prices drop. And that's because they understand there is a consequence of very high house prices for their children, their grandchildren, and so on. The Australians that bought at the height of the market, they're the ones that clearly are very, very stressed about this.
1: Obviously, Labor's basically trying to reframe 30 years of how we see housing in six
0: yes.
1: months, trying to set up this intergenerational fairness before the next election. At what point will it be too late for the government to change course if they don't see that message resonating in the polls?
0: Look, the way the political landscape sits right now, it's very balkanised. So what is left on Labor's column are people who are unlikely to vote for One Nation, even if the economy worsens. You might find younger Australians will move probably to the Greens. So Generation Z in particular, and that is obviously the generation that is now confronting the housing crisis more than anyone else in this country. And beyond that, I think that will be the political consequence. What has now moved off the back of all the inflationary pressures that we're seeing in the economy has already moved. And that is that votes that Labor was going to lose to One Nation, it has already lost.
1: Let's talk more about the opposition. Have they made good use of these economic crises? Because it certainly seems that One Nation has, if you look at recent polling.
0: Yeah, that's right. The group of Australians that's moved to One Nation are individuals who report to us as experiencing acute financial pressure, living in the outer suburbs and regions of this country. So the coalition has been very, very poor at communicating their economic policies and solutions to this group of Australians, and you would argue they've largely disappeared from the conversation.
1: Cos Samaras is a former Labor Party advisor and a pollster for the Red Bridge Group. Great to talk to you, Cos. Thank you.
0: Thank you. Cheers.
1: The Royal Commission on Anti-Semitism and Social Cohesion has heard further testimony about the increasing rates of radicalisation in young children. The Commission has heard a support program in New South Wales for people at risk of violent extremism is now catering to children as young as 10. Commissioner Virginia Bell has questioned the rationale of the program, which does not seek to change participants' beliefs, only their behaviour. Senior correspondent Barbara Miller is at the hearing in Sydney and joins me. Barb, what has the Commission heard about this New South Wales program?
3: Andy, this is the Engagement and Support Program, or ESP. It's a voluntary program in New South Wales, and it's for individuals considered vulnerable to violent extremism, also for their families. In some cases, also available to people who've already engaged in extremist behaviour. And what the program might do, for example, we heard, was try and encourage people to engage socially, to try and counter a sense of isolation and disconnection that we've heard is linked to radicalisation. Now, Heather Jackson, the witness, the director of the New South Wales Department of Communities and Justice, said that the age of the eligible participants had been lowered, and that was in light of the surge in very young children becoming radicalised.
4: Originally, the program was offered to 14 years and above. However, unfortunately, in the last few years, the landscape was indicating that there were young people, children 10 years and above, that were indicating

0: capacity, capability and willingness to undertake a violent extremist event.
1: That's Heather Jackson, the director of the New South Wales Department of Communities and Justice. And Barb, the commission has heard some debate about the objectives of these programs. Can you just talk me through that?
2: Yeah, we heard a little bit about this yesterday as well. The idea that these programs are typically these days not referred to as de-radicalisation programs, which is how I guess you and I might understand them, but they're referred to as disengagement programs. You're trying to change, we heard, the person's behaviour so that they don't commit an act of extremism, not their beliefs. And one of the reasons for that is beliefs are harder to change. There's also a civil liberties component to that case. And Commissioner Virginia Bell really questioned this, and she used a hypothetical example of a man who believed that all non-Muslims should be killed. And she asked the witness, wouldn't it be essential to change his beliefs?
0: People in a democratic country can hold a belief. Mm. They can hold a belief in what they believe to be true. Mm. It's the second act of the violence is the particular issue. And I think that's a real struggle with people understanding in terms of, we've had people on the program that have successfully finished the program, but in an example, he still holds extreme white supremacy views. Mm. He still holds, and in his own words, I still believe that white people are the master race. However, I don't want to hurt anyone. Mm. I just know that.
2: And Heather Jackson said, Andy, that actually the example cited by the commissioner of a man who believed in the killing of non-Muslims would have been one of the more simple cases that they would get to deal with. She said that when you have a young child, a 12-year-old, for example, with mixed ideologies, not subscribing to any one extremist ideology, that is much more complex because the pathway is unclear and because someone of that age could be impulsive.
1: That's Barbara Miller at the Royal Commission in Sydney. I'm Andy Park. 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Just search for The World Today. Let's head overseas now, and a huge humanitarian effort is underway in Colombia's west as the cities ravaged by a powerful earthquake continue their recovery. More than 200 are dead and hundreds more are still missing, with emergency crews and locals working around the clock to pull people from the rubble of collapsed buildings. Stephanie Smale has more.
3: In a small restaurant in the earthquake-ravaged city of Cali, takeaway boxes are lined up on folding tables, volunteers filling them with chicken and rice. The food is for the residents who can't go home, and the emergency crews crawling across huge piles of rubble searching for survivors. The kitchen is busy, cooking up the ingredients residents like Mary Lou Higgins have volunteered to find and deliver to them.
4: Fresh vegetables are scarce, but there's certainly quite a bit of rice and beans and other goods that are widely available.
3: Mary Lou Higgins says while her city has been badly damaged, she's worried about the smaller communities further north that were at the epicentre of the magnitude 7.4 quake. She says with communication so patchy, it's hard to gauge how bad it is there, but efforts are underway to help residents.
4: There's some small towns in the north of the Cauca Valley that were pretty seriously hit. Cairo, for instance, has 90% of the buildings collapsed. One of the restaurants is sending food packages to some of those that are being sheltered.
3: While locals and authorities are working well together, Mary Lou Higgins points out there will be pressure on Colombia's new president, Abelardo de la Espriella, to make sure the recovery is a strong one.
4: He has no experience in government, so hopefully he will be able to prove himself and that the people that are in the new government will be able to step up.
3: Although the death toll has been rising, incredible stories of survival are also emerging. This crowd cheers as a 31-year-old woman is pulled alive from the ruins of her apartment building in Cali's Capri neighbourhood, 16 hours after the quake trapped her inside. The recovery effort is still underway in Pereira, another of the hardest hit cities too.
5: We're currently carrying out a rescue operation for a person who appears to be trapped beneath the rubble, a hairdresser. Yesterday, two bodies were recovered from this site and one person was rescued alive.
3: Concern is now shifting to the longer term and where people whose homes have been badly

0: badly damaged will live. The government has offered rental relief for those who can't return home. Richard Emblem, who runs the city newspaper in the country's capital, Bogota, says hundreds of people have been displaced indefinitely.
1: This is going to cause a massive problem for state and national authorities to try to find dignified living conditions for the people that lost their homes or they cannot just go back to their homes.
0: Richard Emblem says the United States has offered millions of dollars in support, but he argues Colombia has the resources to deal with the emergency.
1: Abelardo, and particularly his vice president, José Manuel Restrepo, who is a very leading and respected economist, are finding the means to not have to rely on international financial donations.
0: Power and water bill relief will also be available for affected residents.
2: Stephanie Smale reporting there. Victoria is the home to the largest little penguin colony in the world at Phillip Island, just off the state's south coast. That colony, as well as penguins who nest on the beach at the inner Melbourne suburb of St Kilda, will be among the first birds in Australia to be vaccinated against H5 bird flu. The Victorian government says thousands of birds will begin to be vaccinated in the coming days in an effort to reduce the impact of the deadly virus. Bridget Fitzgerald prepared this report.
3: When the sun goes down at St Kilda Beach, if you're in the right spot, you'll see a flurry of little penguins making their way from the water back to their burrows on the shore. The penguins at the Melbourne seaside suburb and their relatives at Phillip Island off Victoria's south coast have been protected and studied for decades. Now they'll be among the first bird populations to receive the H5N1 vaccine. James Todd is Victoria's chief biodiversity officer.
4: This operation is not without risk. Whenever you're doing things like handling wildlife, and of course we'll be not only vaccinating these animals, but we'll be microchipping them as well.
3: So far, Australia has recorded more than 200 cases of H5N1 bird flu, including a mass mortality event in Greater Crested Terns in South Australia last week. The federal government is now rolling out vaccines for priority native bird species in captivity. The Victorian government announced it will aim to vaccinate more than 5,000 little penguins at Phillip Island and St Kilda in the next week. James Todd says the penguins will be monitored to ensure they receive the required two doses.
4: We've been preparing for this situation for more than 2 years and working with agencies like Phillip Island Nature Parks in preparedness for the arrival of bird flu in Victoria.
3: Phillip Island has the world's largest colony of little penguins, also known as fairy penguins. They're well suited to vaccination because they return to their burrows each evening. Jacqueline Symes is Victoria's Environment Minister.
5: The H5 bird flu vaccination requires two doses over a two-week period. Having penguins return home every night provides an opportunity for our staff to be able to conduct the vaccination program.
3: Wildlife groups around Australia are also mobilising to respond to the threat. Linda Pettit runs a wildlife shelter, the Bunurong Wildlife Care, at Inverloch, around 50 k's east of Phillip Island. She's welcomed the response.
6: They are a colony bird, and we know from what's happened overseas that the vulnerability for wildlife is heightened when you've got flocking animals or colonies of animals.
3: Bunurong Wildlife Care has been preparing for a bird flu outbreak for years, including purchasing extra land that can be turned into a quarantine zone for infected wildlife. Linda Pettit says the group is as prepared as it can be.
6: It was really just going to be a matter of time where potentially we really had to deal with a live and active threat. And how do we manage that? And how do we manage our own team's anxiety with that and our own capacity to upskill financially, human resources? So there's lots of things we had to think about.
3: Anyone that comes across a suspected case of bird flu is being urged to contact the Emergency Animal Disease Hotline on 1800 675 888.
2: Bridget Fitzgerald there. Well, finally today, 500 kilometres is a pretty long way for anyone to walk, let alone for a 12-year-old boy hoping to take his cause directly to the Prime Minister. Not only is Dusty Langby from Country New South Wales walking 500 k's, he's also aiming to raise $1 million for a children's charity which flies kids to the Big Smoke to better access healthcare. Jen McCutcheon has the story.
7: Morning, Angus.
8: Let's get
7: camel packs on, Dusty.
3: The parents of many 12-year-olds will tell you getting them up and going can be a challenge. Dusty Langby is different. The boy from Warren in western New South Wales is preparing to walk 500 kilometres from his small town to Parliament House in Canberra.
8: Hi, everybody. We are walking from my house to Colai, which is about 44 kilometres.
3: He's meeting Prime Minister Anthony Albanese in a bid to secure a boost in vital health funding for kids like himself.
9: I'm asking for him to match my amount that I've made when I get to Parliament.
3: Dusty wants to raise $1 million for Little Wings, a charity that provides free flights to Sydney for rural children. The charity also sends paediatricians to regional communities once a month, including Warren. Claire Pearson is the CEO of Little Wings.
10: Nothing about this young guy surprises me. Like, Dusty, it just believes in doing good in the world. He believes in what he puts out into the universe will come back to him, and if he puts in the energy.
3: So far, Dusty has raised $100,000, which is enough to fund a doctor's travel once a month to five rural communities for a year. Dusty devised the plan to walk from Warren to Canberra while swimming in the family dam with his mum, Sarah, who works as a local nurse and is branch president of the Nurses and Midwives Association.
9: We're in the dam just chatting around because my mum had a bad day at work. And, yeah, we just came up with the idea of fundraising for Little Wings, walking to Canberra.
11: Oh, I'm so proud of Dusty. Like, for a 12-year-old boy to think of this and execute it as well as he has, I am very, very proud of him.
3: Federal data shows children in rural Australia experience a significant gap in health outcomes compared to their city-based peers. Walking alongside Dusty will be a team including his mother Sarah, local nurse Christine Letton, Little Wings nurse Nicole Callan and Claire Pearson.
10: I mean, $1 million would just be game-changing for regional New South Wales in terms of these clinics. You know, we have 12 communities across regional New South Wales on a waiting list to deliver clinics in their local area with paediatricians and other paediatric specialists. Funds like that are lifelines, and they change the way you operate and the way you think about healthcare and your delivery opportunities. So no pressure, Dusty.
3: Dusty's been in training since January and worn through four pairs of shoes. He starts his walk on August 30 and hopes to reach Canberra on September 14.
2: What a legend. Dusty Langby for PM, I say. Jen McCutcheon reporting there. And that's all from the World Today team this Wednesday. Thanks for your company. I hope you can join me at the same time tomorrow. I'm Andy Park. Have a great afternoon.
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13: A very good afternoon to those of you just tuning in. We've been talking about the behaviour that you witness when you are travelling, particularly on aeroplanes. There was a Canadian Airlines flight that was cancelled because a kid would not put on its seatbelt. And so I was asking you to fill in the sentence, if travellers didn't do this, we would all have a better flight. And Tony says, great segment on his first international flight. He checked in at Perth Airport, said, hello, how are you? He had his passport, ticket, everything handed in and looked back and they said, where are you going? And he said Kuala Lumpur, because that's where he was headed first, and then off to Penang. And so he diligently sent all of Tony's bags to Kuala Lumpur, and that was the end. Never saw them again until the end of the holiday. They got lost. He had no clothes, nothing. Everything was safely packed. And when he was at the carousel in Penang, they said, oh, your bags must have been lost. So communication, key for successful travel journey. Thank you for the story, Tony. Slim Pickings this afternoon. A little later in the show, you are going to hear about some rather unusual habits that spiders have. The redback is no exception. And it's all about what the male is known to do. It's been described as a sacrificial somersault that can at times allow his partner to eat him after sex. Fascinating stuff. Fascinating. Anyway, it's the inspiration for Slim Pickings. He would like songs. Slim would like songs that mention a bite or things that bite. And quite a few have come through already. Jim Stafford's Spiders and Snakes from Trev. Tom in Como would like Lullaby by The Cure. A few people have requested that. And great to hear from you, Deb and Gary. First time texters from Forest Field. And the song they would like, Redback on the Toilet Seat, fits the bill perfectly. Ross in Australind would like Werewolves of London. And Heather in Cardinia says it has to be The Black Widow by Alice Cooper. What a tune that is. Whether or not Slim will play it, I'm not sure. Robert, lovely to hear from you today. Back to airline travel. He says you just have to be patient, civilised, or don't bother flying. Remember, the industry is high tech, run by hopefully well-qualified individuals. Things don't always go to plan. And Tabarak Al-Jarood, who's in the studio, is nodding along to your sentiments, Robert. Thank you very much for that. Also in the studio, Jonathan Hopper, who's got the headlines.
7: Good afternoon, Joe. Housing researchers say the federal opposition's proposed overhaul of the National Construction Code isn't going to deliver more houses on its own. Liberal housing spokesperson Andrew Bragg has vowed to slash the code from over 2,000 pages to 80 if elected, saying the current rules make new builds too expensive. A Wheatbelt Shire has welcomed a $1.1 million state government commitment towards a temporary seawall designed to address erosion. The proposed 110-metre long wall will be constructed along the coastline of North Llansillen, about 125 k's north of Perth. It will be made of rock bags and is expected to provide protection to properties for about 5 years. And Fremantle young gun Murphy Reid is in doubt for Friday night's AFL clash against the Crows at Perth Stadium. The 20-year-old copped a knock to the groin during Saturday's match against the Demons at the MCG. Coach Justin Longmuir says Reid may miss the clash with Adelaide. Thank you, Joe.
13: Thank you very much for that, Jonathan Hopper. In a moment, we are actually going to talk about very old cars, because did you know it was on this day back in 1908 that the Ford Motor Company built the first production Model T at the plant in Detroit, Michigan. And I think there are plenty of people out there who love a vintage car. I always get so excited when I see them. I'm always pointing, oh, look at that, to the kids. And I would love to hear from you if you have got a vintage car at your place. Maybe you have plans to restore it. Maybe it's in the shed. 1300 221 0025. I mean, you can kind of almost think of any Ford Falcon or the original late 60s era Holden Monaros. Are you a car person?
7: I'm not. My first car was vintage, though, because my understanding is vintage means 25 years old.
13: Okay.
7: My first car was a combi.
13: Oh, that's my dream car. When I grew up, I want a combi.
7: This one, I don't know if you'd want it. It frequently broke down thanks to a generous hole in the manifold, I was told. But it was 25 years old, a 76 combi. I got in 2001 from Roy. Thank you very much, Roy. He charged me $500. He was heading back to Ireland. It didn't start when I sold it for $600. So savvy investment, I tell you what, for a first car buy.
13: You are a smart man, Jonathan Hopper. Oh, I love a combi. I love a combi.
7: That bus wheel, nothing like it, I tell you what.
13: Good on you, mate.
7: Thank you.
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13: And with a weather update, Tabarak Al-Jarood from the newsroom. Hello, Tabby.
14: Hi, Joe. A cooler, drier southeasterly surge extends across the northern regions today, while a ridge of high pressure is moving into southern parts of the state. So skies are clearing, winds are easing, and temperatures are warming up. But that also means it's going to be a frosty morning for much of the state. Lots of places drop to freezing temperatures overnight, and that broad ridge will dominate the weather pattern for the rest of the week, bringing more sunny and settled conditions across the state. We also had a cold start across Perth, dropping to just 4 degrees early this morning. But once the sun came out, it warmed up fairly quickly, and it's been a pretty decent winter day so far. We can expect those sunny conditions to continue this week, heading for a top of 19 tomorrow, following another chilly low of 4, warming up to 22 degrees on Friday and Saturday, and then an even warmer 24 for Sunday before we see our next burst of rain. So we've got a little dry break in between, but don't worry, winter isn't over just yet.
13: Thank goodness. Fill the dams. Growers need the rain. But I don't mind if the sun comes out for the weekend.
14: I don't mind either.
13: Nice timing. Thank you very much, Tabby. I just want to make a note. Earlier we were chatting about negative ion devices. I was talking to household guru Shannon Lush. And I meant to say, if you were curious about these devices, it might be worth doing some further research or seeking the advice of a health professional before you use one. We got a few texts from people saying, you know, if you've got asthma or so on, be a little cautious. So there you go. Check it out. Get advice from a health professional before you invest in one. Back to Slim Pickings for just a tick. Lachlan and Yanshep, great to hear from you. Lachlan says, given the origin story for today's theme, I don't think you can go past She's a Man-Eater by Hall & Oates, and his preference would be Werewolves of London or another.

the One Bites the Dust, but Lachlan's vote today, Hall and Oates. And Jason says, his suggestion, Love Bites from a certain Def Leppard. Keep them coming. You've got about 15 minutes to send through your sim picking suggestions, 0437 221025. We're going to talk vintage cars after some George Baker selection.

0: Little Green Bag, a George Baker selection at 20 to 2. You are listening to 102.5 ABC Perth and WA, and it was actually on this very day back in 1908 that the Ford Motor Company built the first production Model T. And I know a lot of you love vintage cars because we used to talk about it on the Drive program all the time, and I'd love to hear from you. What have you got at your place? 1300 22 1025, or even send through a photo of your vintage car. We are going to hear from the founder of Modern Classic Cars, gets cars from all over the country in just a tick, because there is a question being asked: how do we keep these classic cars on the road if there isn't the skill set, if there aren't the mechanics, if the old guard dies out, who'll be left to take up the wrench? Elise in Busso has just sent through some photos of my favourite cars, I have to tell you, Elise in Busso. She says, definitely a conversation I love. I've turned into such a car nerd. The Green Beetle Volkswagen was Elise's first car, purchased when she was 19 in 1986. Elise is 60 now, and just a few years ago, her hubby did a full restoration. She's back on the road like new. There is also a photo of the Carmen Ghia. That's her husband's, his 60th present to himself, and a Combi 1974 camper, which was Elise's daily drive for years. Now they just use it for camping. All such characters and great fun. What a collection you've got, Elise. I am very, very jealous. Right now it is 18 minutes to 2. Slim just needs to bring you a bit of an update on a fire.
1: Yeah, hi Joe. I just wanted to give you a reminder of that Bushfire Watch and Act, which is in place for people at Barnhill Caravan Park and Barnhill Station. That's in Roebuck in the Shire of Broome. There is a possible threat to lives and homes as a fire is burning in the area. The conditions are changing. It's not contained and controlled yet, and it's burning in a northwesterly direction west of the Great Northern Highway towards Barnhill Caravan Park. So stay alert, monitor the conditions, keep up to date on the Emergency WA website, and keep listening to ABC Radio.
0: Thank you for that update, Slim. Back to vintage cars. Now, any enthusiast will tell you that they take a lot of love and care to keep running, but there is a growing fear that the next generation of mechanics may not have the skill set necessary to keep vintage cars on the road. So what is there to do? Well, David Dyer is the founder of Modern Classic Cars, dedicated to training the next generation of mechanics to keep these classic cars alive. Good afternoon, David.
2: Good afternoon, Joe.
0: I was just running through Elise's car collection down in Busselton, and I have to say it's pretty fab, and the photos just really sing. But what about the troubles you're hearing? I mean, what troubles are vintage car owners finding out there?
2: Look, you've sort of nailed it in one. Unfortunately, the skills required to keep these things going are just not being passed on. The average age of a mechanic working on these old cars is getting a bit silly, and yeah, they deserve to retire. But our aim is to try and get as much information out of before they do.
0: We don't want the knowledge to retire too. And you know, it's interesting, David. Elise has just been back in touch, and it's actually her hubby who keeps them all running. Shane can't find people to do the work these days. So there you have it.
2: Yes, and it's a big problem. I mean, we're based here in Sydney. We have cars from all over the country, from Perth, Cairns, Hobart, and people sending their cars 400 and 500 kilometres just for basic work, because there is just such a dearth of people with the skills to work on them. Nothing particularly hard. Just need to be taught how to do it, and the current structure just doesn't teach them how to do it.
0: It's an interesting perspective, because we were talking about EVs the other day, and I was kind of thinking, you know, if you're in the far north of our state and something happens, I wasn't sure how mechanics would handle, you know, the influx of EVs, but actually it's the opposite. There aren't enough mechanics working on the vintage cars compared to the modern cars.
2: Yeah, correct. And it's a massive industry. There's, you know, close to a million cars in the country over 30 years old. It contributes $10 billion to the economy. But unfortunately, over the last sort of 20 to 30 years, no one has spent any time training the next people coming along. And
0: How,
2: there's,
0: sorry, I interrupted you. How
2: you're right. And
0: different
2: there's,
0: is it, vintage car compared to EV or modern car?
2: it's a bit of a different mindset, I think. The skills required aren't vastly different. You just need to think about things. I mean, the modern technicians is told what's wrong by the car and goes and gets a part and puts it on and away we go. With old cars, the mechanic needs to work out what's going wrong with the car himself or herself and then fix the problem. And that may even require making a new part or rebuilding the old part to get it going again. And those skills just aren't being taught.
0: Yeah, the diagnostics, because you look at the modern cars and it is all, electrics and computers and all the rest of it, and not opening the bonnet and actually repairing, as you say, some of these very old parts. I am getting sent through, I have to tell you, David Dyer, the most beautiful photos of vintage cars from around WA. I think Guy's got quite the collection. He sent me through a photo of his 1930 Model A Ford. Wait for its name, Gwyneth. And he's also got a 1947 Ford Coupe Ute, and he calls that one Rex because that's where he got it from. Patrick in Manjimup sent through a 1964 EH Holden Premier, and he says he's owned EH Holdens since 1978. They are such beautiful, beautiful vehicles. I get a bit of a thrill whenever I see these old cars on the road.
2: Oh, and they put a smile on everyone's face. Pull up at a set of traffic lights, and there's this pretty old car. And look, it doesn't matter whether it's a 1960s Mini or a pre-Second World War Ford. They're different. They're fun. For me personally, I sit in an old car and I can't help but smile. It's just my happy place.
0: Well, we're smiling along with you if we happen to see you, as you say, pulling up at the traffic lights. Tim's got a 1958 Jeep conversion, I think, and he says, "Note the gun holders in the fenders." Holy moly! That, I mean, when we start talking about conversions and things like that, it's a whole other world. But Greg's got an interesting insight. Greg says he can get parts more easily for his 1971 Holden than he can for his 2019 Volkswagen. What do you think of that?
2: It's probably a fair call. Most of these cars, if they were made in reasonable numbers, parts are readily available and surprisingly cheap. Most parts for old cars are cheaper than a comparative part for a new car.
0: There you have it. I'm talking to David Dyer, who's the founder of Modern Classic Cars. He gets cars from all over the country. And if you're a lover of vintage cars, give me a call, 1300 221 0025, or send through a photo of the car that you've got. It's lovely looking at them all light up the text line. Malcolm's called in. G'day, Malcolm.
3: G'day. My brother in New Zealand, he's got a 1934 hardtop five-window coupe. He's got a 1934 sedan deluxe. He's got a 1934 two-door sedan. He's got a 1933 very rare car, Ford, 1933 soft top, which he had to send to America to get a brand new soft top made for it. And he's just spent on that car 152,000 kilos.
0: Malcolm, I mean, what a collection! But that I lost count. What did that was like 5 or 6 cars.
3: Yeah, well, he's got some more too, but the thing is that the 33 coupe, 33 Roadster, was brought from Tasmania. Very rare car. It's the only one that ever got sold in Tasmania.
0: Oh.
3: Now, a real good collector. I'd say it'd pay up to 2 million for that car.
0: Oh, let's see what David thinks. David, that is quite the collection.
2: It certainly is. And the gentleman made one comment that sort of pricked my ears up, that the brother had to send a car to America to get a soft top made for it. That shouldn't happen. We should have the skill base here to do that kind of work.
0: Yeah, and I guess that's exactly what we're talking about, the loss of knowledge. I mean, do some mechanics not think it's worth investing the time to train, or are younger mechanics kind of losing interest? What can be done?
2: No, young mechanics, we have been inundated with applications for apprenticeships within the organisation. When we first decided to set this up, the first thing everyone said, you won't get the young people. They're not interested. They don't care. Complete opposite. The applications we're getting are fantastic. It'd be great to be able to put more of them on. We had a cars and coffee from one of the local universities here last weekend, got 100 young people here.
0: Oh, so there is the interest. There is the interest. Oh, that's heartening to hear.
2: Yes. Look, it may not be the cars, like the 1933 three-window cube, the gentleman, but it might be a 1975 Mazda. Time moves on. So the types of cars may be different, but the love of them is definitely still there.
0: Okay. Yeah. I've got an interesting comment and a great pick of this listener's 1980 Moto. I'm going to mess this up. I don't know my old motorbikes. Is it Guzzy? Moto Guzzy? Yep. And they say with the advent of computerized cutting machines and 3D printing, it is possibly fairly easy to make parts which are no longer around. What do you think of that, David?
2: Correct, and that's what we're doing. So we're printing in all types of metal, all types of plastic to remake these parts that don't exist anymore. Yes, and there are some fantastic technologies making life easier for us to reproduce these parts.
0: Roscoe says he did car restoration for most of his working life. His hands are broken and there are no old panel beaters left. They're all broken.
2: Correct. And that's our major problem here with passing on the knowledge to the younger people, is that the older guys and girls just aren't available and are broken. And that's why they're giving up. It's sad.
0: Yeah, it is sad, that loss of knowledge. How's this from Eddie, who in the 70s was an apprentice instrument maker, and he made some replica spark plug connectors for a 1930s Bentley, which was part of the Percy Markham vintage car collection. It used to be on display at the old museum. And Eddie says the government sold the collection for $10 million about 30 years ago. It would be worth vastly more now if they'd kept it. How is that story?
2: Yes, and the value of these classic cars that are held in people's garages or factories or sheds or wherever they've got them is quite mind-blowing. There would be many, many cars in the country that are individually worth $10, $20, $30 million.
0: Holy moly.
2: Our average build cost now for, it's a big kill, the big build, and they're lovely cars, but we're looking at between $200,000 and $300,000 a build.
0: That's a lot of coin, David.
2: It is, yes. And we're only dabbling in the surface as compared to what's been done overseas. People doing the same thing as what we're doing here overseas are charging $1, $2, $3 million a car.
0: Oh, you've blown my mind. You've blown my mind. David, it's been fascinating. I've got so many incredible cars being sent through on the text line, photos of them. Rick in Kalamunda, please tell me they are not. He's just sent through about 10 cars. I'm sure they're not all yours, but they are spectacular. Someone says, take it from a 1981 Porsche owner. Word of warning, unless you're an auto electrician, do not buy a 70 to 90s German car. They're plagued with electrical issues. Never mind the Bosch old school fuel injection. Would you agree with that, David?
2: Yes, they are, but they're old. They're starting to fall apart. They're not to repair. Yes, you need to take your time, but I keep harping back on this. You just need to be taught the skills to do it. There's nothing difficult about it. They were repaired in the 1970s and 1980s, so there's no reason why they can't be repaired now.
0: Oh, keep up the good work, David. It's been fascinating talking to you. Thanks for your time.
2: Cheers. Thank you very much. Have a lovely day.
0: David Dyer there, who is the founder of Modern Classic Cars. I've got a message from Anthony from Armidale, who saw a fully restored Citroen 2CV panel van for sale by the roadside in Kalamunda once. sadly wasn't in a position to buy it. And he says it remains a crying, crying shame. You're mourning that car that you never bought, Anthony. And John says he learnt to drive in a combi. And one thing to remember, combis until apparently the last of the air-cooled engine vehicles, as with the VW sedans of that time, all had swing axles, which can be deadly, resulting in rollovers for unprepared or inexperienced drivers. And the last of the air-cooled V-dubs did not have the dangerous swing angles. So that is a good word of warning. I've got a few people asking for more details about David Dyer. If you pop founder of Modern Classic Cars into a search engine, you will find the way to contact him.
4: 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Traffic.
0: There is a crash Kwinana Freeway southbound before Berrigan Drive in Jandakot. The left emergency lane is blocked. Ambulance, police and towing services on site. Traffic is slow on approach. Please do be careful. And a crash Wellington Street eastbound at Mitchell Freeway in the CBD. The left lane's been closed by incident response. And again, please be careful. To the music, some ABBA for you.

0: ABBA and Waterloo. It's time for the news. We will be back in 5 minutes to talk film and television. And I'm very keen to hear from those of you who are Ted Lasso fans. Have you got stuck into season 4? What did you make of it? And thank you to those of you still sending through photos of rather old cars. It's 2 o'clock.
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2: Good afternoon, Jonathan Hopper with ABC News. Centre for Women's Safety and Wellbeing Chief Executive Alison Evans says good character references should be abolished as a mitigating factor in sentencing for sexual violence. Several Western Power employees gave character references to their colleague, who's now been jailed for the rape of an intoxicated colleague in 2024. They reportedly described him as a respected co-worker with a strong moral compass. Ms. Evans says references should never influence decision-making when it comes to sexual violence.
3: We should always be using the evidence and bring that evidence into the court when we're determining our decisions around offences around sexual violence. Good character references by family, friends, co-workers aren't reliable evidence.
2: A Wheatbelt Shire has welcomed a $1.1 million state government commitment towards a temporary seawall designed to address erosion. The proposed 110-metre-long wall will be constructed along the coastline of North Lancelin, about 125 kilometres north of Perth. It will be constructed of rock bags and is expected to provide protection to properties for about 5 years. Gingin Shire President Linda Balcombe says she's extremely happy with the financial support.
4: It's a good ability of the state government to listen to our community and listen to the Shire with our concerns about coastal erosion and work with us to come up with an interim solution.
2: Designs for the temporary wall will go before local council next week, with tenders for construction expected in September. WA's Agriculture Minister says there are no plans to cancel any bird-related attractions at next month's Perth Royal Show amid bird flu concerns. The Royal Adelaide Show has cancelled its own bird exhibits and competitions after South Australia recorded a mass die-off of native birds earlier this month. Jackie Jarvis says she's leaving the decision to agricultural societies but might have to overrule them if broader containment measures are required.
5: It's up to the individual shows. Unless into the future we were to have what's called a poultry housing order, that is a matter for the future, and that would impact commercial producers as well as small poultry producers.
2: Housing researchers say the federal opposition's proposed overhaul of the National Construction Code isn't going to deliver more houses on its own. Liberal housing spokesperson Andrew Bragg has vowed to slash the code from over 2,000 pages to 80 if elected, saying the current rules make new builds too expensive. RMIT professor Ron Wakefield says simplifying the code is not unreasonable, but there are other things to address in the production of housing, such as the volatility in the workforce.
6: One of the questions to Senator Bragg was around apprentices and trade training. We're not addressing that in any way, and I think in times when the industry is struggling, those tradespeople leave and go and work in infrastructure. They're very slow to come back when we hit a boom, and so then the industry system can't cope.
2: Indonesian authorities say emergency crews have rescued the passengers aboard a Bali ferry that caught fire this morning. Authorities say rescuers and passing vessels had managed to save 106 people and were battling rough seas to get the remaining 25 off the burning ship. Search and rescue officials say waves reached up to 4 metres, complicating the recovery effort. In sport, Fremantle young gun Murphy Reid is in doubt for Friday night's AFL clash against the Crows at Perth Stadium. The 20-year-old copped a knock to the groin during Saturday's match against the Demons at the MCG. Coach Justin Longmuir says Reid may miss the clash with Adelaide.
7: Yeah, he got a hit in the nether regions, and we're monitoring it. So it's but he's in a bit of doubt.
2: Australian men's cricket captain Pat Cummins says the busy test schedule over the next year means players who have missed out on the first test of their upcoming schedule will get opportunities. Pace bowler Scott Boland and batter Josh Inglis have missed out on selection, with Cummins and Josh Hazlewood back in the side. Australia will also play all-rounders Cameron Green and Beau Webster together. Cummins says while Scott Boland has missed out ahead of their match against Bangladesh in Darwin, the team knows how capable he is.
8: It's one of those ones where there's not much you can say to Scotty other than obviously there's a lot of cricket coming up, but he knows his worth and how good he is, and yeah, I'm sure he'll be out there at some point pretty soon.
2: WA's weather, light showers about the south coast, east of Bremer Bay. In Perth, sunny today, light winds and a top of 19 degrees. And right now in the city, it's 18.1.
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0: Hope your Wednesday is going well. If you are in the mood for some television or heading to the cinema, stick with me. Mark McGlazes will be in the studio shortly. And we're going to discuss the latest season of Ted Lasso. Very keen to hear from those of you that have been fans of this television series. I love the first two seasons and then kind of lost interest. So what have you made of it if you've started watching season four? Also, a Northern Irish historical series. There is a formidable investigative journalist, Patrick Radden-Keefe. He was in the country recently, actually, and he wrote a book about the Troubles. And this is a television show that was adapted from the book. So it's set in the 70s, the 80s and the 90s, and it centres on two sisters who become part of the IRA's battle against Protestant and British troops. I found it addictive viewing, so we will tell you about what we've been watching, and as always, we love it if you join in. You can give your review, you can give your recommendations, 1300 22 1025.
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10: Good afternoon, Joe. Due to the risk of the fire, a total fire ban has been issued today for the following local government districts: the city of Karratha all day and the town of Port Hedland all day as well. During a total fire ban, you can't light fires for cooking or camping, carry out hot work like grinding or welding, or go off-road driving using a four-wheel drive, a quad bike, except for agricultural purposes. More about what you can and can't do during a total fire ban on the DFES website.

0: website. That is defes.wa.gov.au/totalfirebans. So just repeating, a total fire ban in place today for the city of Karratha all day and the town of Port Hedland all day. And while we're just handing on some information, reminder that we do have a bushfire watch and act in place. This is for people at Barnhill Caravan Park and Barnhill Station in Roebuck in the Shire of Broome. There is a possible threat to lives and homes in the area. The fire is not contained and controlled and is burning in a northwesterly direction west of Great Northern Highway towards Barnhill Caravan Park. So if you're in that area, then monitor your surroundings. The conditions could change. And you can stay up to date by going to the Emergency WA website or app, or keep listening to ABC Radio.
1: 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I'm just going to quickly repeat some information from Main Roads.
2: 102.5 ABC Perth. Traffic.
1: Tim has sent through a message saying, you know, that crash on Freeway Southbound is fairly significant. The traffic is banking up for kilometres on approach. Thank you for your message, Tim. And there is a crash, Kwinana Freeway Southbound before Berrigan Drive in Jandakot. The left emergency lane is blocked. Ambulance, police and towing services are on site. And as Tim has pointed out, traffic is very slow on approach. So please be careful there. Coming up on the show, Screen Time with Mark Niglazis. I mentioned Say Nothing, the Irish show. And Sandy immediately sent a text saying it is enthralling. But in Sandy's views, the accents are quite strong and take a bit of deciphering. Now, 9 minutes past two. Slim, we need to fit in Slim Pickings.
0: We do. And what an interesting topic it was today. We're talking in a little while about some new research to do with redback spiders. And they're finding out more about the way they mate. It's quite a process, Joe. You know, the male and the female interact and then he flips himself into a somersault and basically is sacrificing himself and being prepared to be eaten by his partner.
1: Oh, so pleasant. So pleasant.
0: Things don't always go smoothly, do they? So we were asking for songs that mention a bite or are about things that do bite.
1: I love how creative people are, especially when they think kind of laterally. There was some good suggestions.
0: There really was. So Black Widow by Alice Cooper came up. Thank you, Heather, for mentioning that one. Jeremy was thinking Spiders and Snakes by Jim Stafford. Bumblebee by Laverne Baker got a mention. Shep Woolley and the Purple People Leader, which I didn't see coming, but thank you, Graham. Werewolves of London was Ross's choice. Once Bitten, Twice Shy by Status Quo for Peter. Def Leppard got a couple of mentions with Love Bites. And The Mosquito for Dicko. But then the one that I thought did sum up today's theme, so Lachlan from Yanship wrote in. I know that a few of the songs he loves were Werewolves of London, another one, Bites of Dust. But he just thought with today's theme and the behaviour of these spiders, you really can't go past Maneater by Hall & Oates. Sandy and Karratha also wanted Maneater. So let's celebrate the redback spider with this particular song.

0: Paula Notes, Man Eater, that was Slim Pickings for this afternoon. We are going to explore, I'm just going to say it, the sex lives of spiders. I know they don't really have sex lives, but there's some very interesting research that has come out about redbacks. And Daryl in West Swan says, maybe redback spiders need to start bringing snacks to a mating event. Good on you. It is 2:15.
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7: Good afternoon, Joe.
0: Now, there is some wonderful television that we have been watching, some not so wonderful television, but let's kick off with a film. I haven't seen One Night Only. What's it about?
7: And not many people will, unfortunately, Joe, because I noticed it hasn't released very widely, but it has had plenty of chatter about it because it has this incredible high concept. You know, they talk about the high concept movie as one in which you pitch a couple of lions in an elevator and you've got it. This one has kind of one of the highest concepts I've ever come across. And that is basically that the American government has banned sex outside of marriage, but it has allowed unmarried people one night of crazy bonking. And that's just one night only. So it's one night of the year. And so all the singletons rush out. They race to the pharmacy and get all the prophylactics as necessary and go after each other. And that's the concept. So and our heroes are played by Callum Turner, who is Aidan Turner, the very handsome would-be James Bond, I think, and Monica Barbaro, who we remember as Joan Baez from
0: Bob Dylan. Oh, she was magnetic in that.
7: Radiant actress. So it's kind of bringing these two attractive couples together.
0: Is this a political commentary on the state of America?
7: Yeah, you can read it any way you want, but how can you read it? That's what's so crazy about this, because I've noticed there's been a huge discussion on the internet scratching their heads, how can that be? So people are allowed to live together but not have sex together. And so normally in a romantic comedy, people are a stop from having sex. They try to have sex. This one's the reverse. They want to have sex, but conditions are stopping them. And then I don't want to give too much of the ending away for people who get to see it, but then they start to choose love over sex. And does that make that sex is played down? So it's one of those films in which you can't even think. In fact, I saw the producers of the film saying, please don't think through the concept too hard. Joe, as wild as this concept is and as wonky it is, it's actually quite funny at points. And the funniest section of it is when the couple go race. They've gone their separate directions, but they find themselves in competition for the one remaining condom left in Manhattan for some reason. And that's actually quite funny watching these two very attractive actors

0: chase this. So this is one of those films in which you've just really got to, you can read into what you want. It is some sort of commentary. They have said that it did spring out of the COVID era when people were getting worried about having sex, I guess, for other reasons. So a bit like The Odyssey at the moment. It's one of those films in which there's, in its sense, sparks debate or sparks conversation, because it doesn't kind of tell you exactly what it's doing. So I didn't actually hate this one because I quite enjoyed the two actors. I'm a big fan of the rom-com. We don't see them much at all anymore. You and I are enjoying, and I particularly enjoying, Colin from Accounts, which I think is as good a rom-com I've seen on the screen, any size screen, for a number of years. And I had to post something on Facebook. I'm finding there's lots and lots of Colin from Accounts fans.
1: Well, it's just good television. It's great writing. It is great acting. And you want to find out what is going to happen next.
0: Yeah, and I think it's one of those ones where I actually enjoy being with them and seeing where they're going to go. As you say, I don't tire of that. That's what I would call a low concept film, because basically there's no concept at all. It's just a dog, an exposed nipple, a car accident, and that's about it. And so you're not actually worried about the setup. You're just really enjoying the couple. This film here is you're watching the movie One Night Only, but you keep going, but how do they do that? And why are they doing it? And how come they're there? It's like your head's exploding.
1: Well, isn't that a good thing, Mark? I mean, if it is a film that makes you ask questions and contemplate things, I think so.
0: So I'm not going to knock One Night Only. It's not on very many screens. I think there's one session in most of the cinemas. It is one that I'm sure, to be on a streaming service very soon. So we'll point forward to this one. I'm sure that's where most people will see the film.
1: Okay, it's called One Night Only. Jax just sent me a message saying, Joe, One Day Love is an old dystopian slasher movie where one day a week people were allowed to kill as many or whoever they wanted.
0: Yeah, people have compared it. And I think a film called The Purge as well. Yeah, so there is that. This is kind of seen as dystopian. It's kind of crazy rom-com dystopian fiction.
1: It is 20 past two. You're listening to 102.5 ABC Perth and WA Screen Time with Mark Niglazes. We are going to talk about season four of Ted Lasso in just a moment. Thank you to those of you who have sent through your thoughts about that television show. And Frio Cookster says, Joe and Mark, what a feast of small screen viewing. Lasso, Preacher, and I've got a message from Sandy, who is enthralled by a television show on SBS called Say Nothing. Sandy does say the accents are very strong and take a bit of deciphering. I cannot stop watching this, Mark.
0: So this is set in Northern Ireland over a number of decades, I think from the 70s, so it's dealing with the Troubles. I thought, Joe, just another SBS drama on Ireland, but this is different because it's actually pretty grounded in a real story, isn't it? We get Gerry Adams in there, and it's quite odd because at the end of every episode, a disclaimer comes out that Gerry Adams, the politician, the Northern Irish politician, always claimed he had no involvement with the armed division or with the IRA, that he was just a political figure. But this one here really shows him up to his neck, doesn't it?
1: Yes. So Patrick Radden-Keefe, who is a very well-known investigative journalist, he has written a number of books. He's taken aim at the Oxy crisis in America and the billionaire family, the Sacklers, behind that. He most recently wrote a book called, I'm pretty sure it's called Fallen, where he came across a couple whose son, a young son, I think he in his early 20s or late teens, had died in London, and nothing added up. So he takes this forensic approach to his research. He's also behind the podcast that I've talked about a lot of times, looking at the story behind that song, And Now I Can't Think of It.
0: Oh, okay, yes.
1: It'll come to me.
0: And Fallen, I think, is a very recent book I've seen him on.
1: Yes. So he wrote about Gerry Adams, and at the heart of that investigation are these allegations that, I should point out very strongly, Gerry Adams has refuted. And as you note, at the end of every episode, there is a disclaimer. Gerry Adams has always said he had nothing to do with it.
0: The focus, though, is a couple of sisters, aren't they? The Price sisters. I think they're historical sisters from what I'm seeing, and they're rare women that become involved with in the IRA. And I guess they were, you know, I guess this is to some extent I don't want to say a celebration of women's involvement in action, but this kind of is. And it's a beautifully done, isn't it? The way in which they flip between something that's documentary, something that's fiction, and they interweave footage from the era itself. And the part that caught me, just I think the episode three was the first peace talks, I think, between the UK, the Home Secretary, and Gerry Adams, part of a delegation that goes there. And one of the guys just stands up and says, we will not speak until all forces are withdrawn.
1: And we get an apology. And we get an apology.
0: And we get an apology. Yeah. And I was thinking to myself, Joe, that it's almost like taking us into the negotiations probably over Iran at the moment. It almost has a kind of a mirror image. You can imagine those forces lining up side by side and doing exactly the same thing. So I was really, you're right, the accents are pretty tough. Those Northern Irish accents are pretty tough.
1: I didn't find them that hard to navigate. I meant to clip this and I totally forgot today, but there is a really arresting scene very early on in episode two. So the Brits finally kind of realise that they have got a serious situation on their hands, and they send over one of their defence force who'd come from Kenya to try and tackle the IRA.
0: Yeah.
1: And this bloke says, look, he has been sent to come to help win the war. And he responds, it is not a war, it's an insurgency. Mm-hmm. Calling it a war gives the terrorists legitimacy. Mm-hmm. You know, like it makes you stop and pause.
0: I lived in London in the late 1970s, Joe, and it was often said that the British Army was one of the best trained in the world because in their backyard they had Northern Ireland and they were just sending troops over constantly, and they were battle-hardened troops because of this. It was enormous in the 70s. You're too young to remember, but anyone here, we were reading newspaper stories of, you know, bombings, of attacks. It was the big issue. It was kind of the Gaza of the 1970s to some extent.
1: Yeah, look, it's Patrick Radencliffe's book was published in 2018, and I'm just going back to Adam's denial of ever being a member of the IRA or participating in any IRA-related violence. Mm. But it isn't, you know, it's not fiction. And Delors and Marion's career, like they bombed the Old Bailey in 1973. Yeah. 200 people were injured. They were sentenced to life imprisonment. It is a terrible, terrible, terrible story that is, I think a lot of people would think it's barely over, but it is arresting viewing. Diana said, I enjoyed Say Nothing very, very much. Mm. And Sue says, we've just had a brief visit to Belfast. Say Nothing is really well done when it comes to the history of the Troubles.
0: Mm. But it's much more peaceful now, though, isn't it, Joe? I mean, I think I read an article today that said that one of, you know, the Northern Ireland example is that, you know, we can actually grow past this, you know, that it is an example of politics, you know, moving forward. So I'm not hearing, unless someone's got a bigger story to me, I think some of the problems in Northern Ireland are more to do with immigration at the moment. I think that's where we're starting to see other forms of explosion.
1: Now, Tricia in Willerton, lovely to hear from you, says Pan Am 103 on Netflix, similar style, mixing actual footage and drama. Thanks for that tip. And Sandy's just finished watching Mint on BritBox, still trying to process what she watched and will she ever get the 4 hours back in her life? What a doozy. Too many questions that leave you wondering. And I've got a message from Rob who says he met Gerry Adams and spoke to him for some time. And they were at Underwater World, and Gerry showed interest in his kids playing with the fish. And there you go. Wow. Met Gerry Adams.
0: In Perth here.
1: Yeah.
0: Interesting.
1: What a story. What a story. Oh, I've just got one more message. My grandfather was born in 1901. He was pulled off the streets of Dublin and thrown into a British prisoner of war camp. There are two sides to every story. Thank you for that. But we need to squeeze in. The Hawk. Mark, this is a ridiculous television show.
0: I mean, I'm a bit of a sucker for kind of lowbrow comedy, and I was interested to see Will Ferrell. I've always enjoyed him. And he's done a golf series. So he's basically a washed-up golf pro named Lonnie Hawkins, who makes a comeback. But unlike the one we saw a few months ago,
1: so Stick with Owen Wilson. I love that show.
0: Which was a much more grounded, more serious discussion of a man trying to put together his life. This one here is pure Will Ferrell, Judd Apatow comedy. So if you're missing the kind of gross-out comedies that used to dominate our screens a few years ago, this one kind of is in that sort of space.
1: It did not speak to me. Now, Ted Lasso, season four. Matthew says it's brilliant, but it's just one joke. And the end of the third season wrapped all the story arcs perfectly. There was no need for more. I'm sure the writers will do a good job, but there was really no need for more, Ted. I'm pretty sure he now understands soccer.
0: in number four.
1: Yeah.
0: What

0: Do you make of it?
1: Dudeikis's Ted Lasso is living in the United States. He's working in a some kind of convenience store or a supermarket, and his colleagues from Richmond, I think it was called the Richmond Club, I think, have arrived there. Helen Waddington, the other young woman, and they arrived. They want him to come back. They want him to coach the women's team, which is kind of really quite interesting. We really can't judge it on one episode. I did see a lot of negativity online towards this one episode. I think it's a bit more kind of cliched. So not just cliched, Joe. I think the show was accused of almost being hyper nice, wasn't it? That kind of over cutesiness, and that really comes out in this first episode. I said, wow, it's almost too much. Even I found it too much. It didn't. It lost that kind of edge that you see amongst the Brits, and it becomes this kind of, mushy thing.
0: Schmaltzy. I think Matthew's comment kind of sums it up, and I got sick of it after season two. And I loved the first two seasons,
1: You
0: but
1: think it
0: it's
1: just
0: like,
1: gets too much,
0: yeah.
1: too soft, too much, too mushy, and he's too much of a nice guy. I think you wouldn't mind seeing a bit of a dark side. So, but look, I'm prepared to keep going with it because there's only one episode out there. It's going to be very, very slow. Before we wrap, Joe, I want to point people towards the new Tom Hanks series on the World War II. I think it's 20 episodes, SBS On Demand, Friday nights. I think, and it's probably maybe all be out there now. But this is a, if anyone's missing World War II, it's a vast documentary narrated by Tom Hanks.
0: Thank you very much for that. I'm sure there'll be a lot of interest in that. Mark McGlazes for Screen Time. We will do it all again next week. It is 29 past two to the music for a tick. We've been talking about movies. Here's Moving Pictures. What a-

What About Me from Moving Pictures. Our news headlines and a weather update coming up in just a tick. But a mate of mine has just reminded me that Gerry Adams came out for the Perth Writers Festival in 2002. Very interesting. Thank you for that, Joe. And I've also got a message from Lachlan saying that Patrick Radden Keefe's book goes into much greater depth and is definitely worth

0: a read. So if you're interested in The Troubles and Say Nothing, maybe try and get out his book from the library. Sandy, I haven't watched Exile yet. It is on my list, which I have to say is getting longer and longer and longer.
1: 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Traffic.
0: There is a breakdown. Kwinana Freeway southbound after Manning Road in Como. The left emergency lane is closed by incident response. No traffic delays. Please be careful as the motorist is out of the vehicle changing attire. Jonathan Hopper has been patiently standing by to bring you the headlines. Hi, Jonathan.
2: Good afternoon, Joe. Transport Minister Rita Saffiotti says the government supports mandating lighting on trains, but she says Labor has proposed amendments to Nationals leader Shane Love's private member's bill. Better lighting on trains was recommended 26 years ago by the coroner who investigated the deaths of three West Australians when their car collided with a train in the Wheatbelt. There are calls for the next census to include a question about allergies. The country's first parliamentary Friends of Allergy group is launching in Canberra today, with advocates arguing better data could pave the way for future policy and care. And Australia has revealed its first team of the test schedule, with Josh Hazlewood making it back into the side after having more than a year off cricket. Hazlewood has been picked ahead of Scott Boland, while all-rounders Cameron Green and Beau Webster will also feature together. Batter Josh Inglis also misses out, but captain Pat Cummins is back. Thank you, Joe.
0: Thank you for that, Jonathan. We are going to explore the mating habits of, wait for it, redback spiders in just a moment. It was the inspiration for Slim Pickings this afternoon. Have you ever been bitten by a spider that you remember?
2: I got bitten when I was very young, kindy, I think, and it was like a fate day. And my small four-year-old fingers wandered into the little mortar gap on an outside windowsill between two bricks, and some spider came out and had a little nibble at my little finger. And
0: I remember it in quite a lot of detail.
2: It's traumatic as a kid that age, you know. It's a spider bite. It's drilled into us with good reason to stay away from little bitey things in Australia, and one of them got me. I was terrified. But
0: do you remember what reaction you had? I mean, did it just hurt or?
2: Yeah, tears mostly.
0: Tears
2: and some swelling. Yeah.
0: Okay, tears and swelling. If anybody has, I mean, we often focus on snake bites, don't we? But if you've ever been bitten by a spider, I'm curious. Share your story. 1300 221 0025. Did you ever find out what kind of spider? Like, did you?
2: No, I wasn't. I mean, it's the, I'm sorry, I don't know the proper term, but window spiders usually hang out in those
0: the black
2: shapes.
0: The black.
2: And they're meant to be equivalent to like a wasp bite, you know, painful but not deadly.
0: Not lethal. Painful, not lethal. Okay. Thank you very much, Hopper.
2: Thank you.
0: And if you have been bitten by a spider, share your stories.
1: 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Weather.
0: Over to you, Sam.
3: Hello, Joe. And look, I haven't been bitten by a spider, but I remember Andrew in the newsroom had this huge welt on his forehead. And I don't know if he knew he'd been bitten by a spider, but I told him that if he popped that, 1,000 baby spiders would come pouring out. But it turned out to be a spider bite in the end.
0: No baby spiders.
3: No baby spiders. I realised that was a scene from a movie. But this story is really fascinating, isn't it, about the female redback and how she will consume the male after having sex. And I think it's the male's fault, because if I was him, I would have said to her, look, why don't you have something to eat before our date? I can't risk you being peckish.
0: Oh, boy. I'm still sorry. I've still just got an image of Andrew O'Connor with this poor spider bite on his forehead and you teasing him. And
3: look, in my defence, I didn't know it was a spider bite at the time. But, yeah, share your stories, because you are right. We do talk a lot about snake bites and not so much about spider bites. Some of them can be fairly ghastly. So, yeah.
0: There you go.
3: Weather-wise, though, not so ghastly up in the north. Broome, 27.1 degrees, sunny. Coolgardie, 17.3, 18.3 in Kalbarri. Busselton, 16.5 degrees. Esperance, partly cloudy, 15.3. In Perth, sunny weather, a top of 19. Tomorrow, mostly sunny, 19. Getting up to 22 on Friday. A little bit warmer on Saturday. Right now in Perth, it is 18.2 degrees.
0: Thank you, Slim. I just want to go back to Gerry Adams for a moment, because I've just had so many messages from people about Northern Ireland, and a really interesting message from Pete in Eton. Pete and his wife went to Northern Northern Ireland a few years ago, and he says the scares of the Troubles are still everywhere in Belfast and Derry. He and his wife just watched Say Nothing and says it's well worth a watch. I agree, Pete. For those of you that missed it, I'm getting a lot of texts saying, what was the name of the book? The book, actually, I am not sure if it's of the same name. I'm madly looking. The television show is called Say Nothing. The book it was adapted from was written by Patrick Radden Keefe, and it was published in 2018. And it is also called Say Nothing, so it's of the same name.
3: And do we know what Say Nothing is being screened on?
0: SBS.
3: SBS.
0: SBS. And Cam says he met Gerry Adams when he was in Western Australia. He visited Cam's unionised workplace, made a great speech on solidarity. Cam was in his early 20s, very naive to life, but after he had a one-on-one chat with Gerry Adams and he gave Cam a perspective on life and responsibilities, changed him as a person. Thank you, Cam, for that. And Sandy's just reflecting on some of the troubles in Ireland due to trade and the Good Friday Agreement and, of course, the fallout from Brexit. Thank you for all of your observations. And thank you, Slim, for the weather. It is almost 20 to 3. 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Here's Survivor.

0: Survivor for you at 18 to 3. Thanks to those of you calling in and sending through spider bite stories. I will come to them in just a tick, but Slim needs to remind you of some important fire information.
1: Hello, Joe. Yes, some important information in the Kimberley, a bushfire watch enact. It remains in place for people at Barnhill Caravan Park and Barnhill Station in Roebuck in the Shire of Broome. Currently, there is a possible threat to lives and homes in the area. The fire is not contained and controlled. It's burning in a northwesterly direction west of Great Northern Highway. That's towards Barnhill Caravan Park. Now, I believe a number of roads have been closed, including the Barnhill Station Access Road. Stay up to date on the Emergency WA website or keep listening to ABC Radio for further updates.
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2: 102.5 ABC Perth. Traffic.
0: There is a breakdown, Thomas Road, between King Road and Anketell Road in Oakford. You're being urged to avoid the area. There are a number of lane closures. Traffic is heavy on approach. And there is another breakdown, Kwinana Freeway southbound after Manning Road in Como. The left emergency lane is closed by incident response. No traffic delays, but the motorist is out of the vehicle. In a tick, we're going to get into the mating habits of redback spiders. But I did ask if you've ever been bitten by a spider to get in touch. 1300 221 0025. Liz, tell us what happened to you.
3: Hi, Joe. When I was pregnant some years ago now, I was 9 months pregnant, actually, because my baby ended up being overdue. But I'd woken during the night and I was just dozing, going back to sleep, and I felt this intense pain on my thigh. And, I felt just something on my leg and I was nearly asleep and I just brushed it, and then I felt the intense pain, and it's just so hard to describe. But the funny thing was, with the pain, I screamed, and I somehow, even being so pregnant, got up into the air and landed on top of my husband, who was sound asleep, and woke up flailing and everything. But
0: he probably thought you were saying, baby's coming, but it wasn't the baby at all.
3: No, not at all. And I tell you, the pain was intense. And I think it could only have been one of the little things, spiders we call money spiders. They're little tiny, the little white things that you see around the house sometimes. My leg just was bright red and so sore for 24 hours, and it was okay the next day, but it was so sore the next day.
0: Oh, you poor thing. That is not what you want when you're 9 months pregnant.
3: I was worried, really worried, because I was pregnant, so I got in touch with the doctor and they asked certain questions, and I didn't have any other symptoms, so they said that I'd be fine, and I was.
0: Oh, good to hear you were fine.
3: I'd never want it to happen again. The pain was really intense.
0: Thank you very much for that story and the call, Liz. Really intense pain. And if you've been bitten by a spider like Liz, poor thing, 9 months pregnant, get in touch. I've got a message from Rob who says he was bitten by what he thinks was a redback in bed one night working on a station in the Gascoyne. Really painful, with a large welt on his leg, and for the next 12 hours just constant sweating on his legs. And Rob goes on to say, so much so that his jeans were completely saturated. I've got another spider bite story from Dan. Early grand final morning, it was in his sock. No pain, but by mid-morning, he was hugely fatigued, struggling to stay awake. Thought he'd have a nap before the grand final. Woke up Monday almost midday, leg swollen, splotchy to the upper thigh. And after a short course of antibiotics, he was right as rain about a week and a half later. That's really significant, Dan. That is a really significant reaction. I wonder if you know, did you ever find out what kind of spider it was? I remember a story from when I was a kid, and I had a teacher in Sydney, and he put his foot into his leather shoes and was bitten by, I've lost my mind. There's a spider on the East Coast. I can't remember what it's called. Highly venomous. And it had just bitten the leather, which is why he managed to get away with that incident. We are going to get into the mating habits of redbacks in just a tick. Pauline from Mayland says she's not been bitten by a spider, but she was bitten by a cockroach. I did not know cockroaches bit. Thank you for that.
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0: I know quite a few of you have a fear of spiders, and that may very well include the redback spider, but it's their fellow arachnids who should be more concerned than you. The mating rituals of redback spiders are fascinating, and they are deadly, and new research is giving us more insight into what goes on. Despite being fairly monogamous, the male redback spider is eaten by his partner after sex. It even involves the act of cannibalism. And it's something that Associate Professor Cor Vink from Lincoln University over in New Zealand has taken an active interest in. Cor, lovely to speak with you.
5: Thanks very much. Pleasure to speak to you.
0: This is wild research that you have been looking into. I had no idea male redbacks are quite monogamous.
5: Yeah, well, I don't think they're monogamous by choice, but it's just the fact that they're programmed to commit the suicidal somersault into the female's jaws that mean that they really don't get a chance to mate with anyone else.
0: I mean, did you ever think you would be making statements like that, suicidal somersault? It's not what I think of when I think of spiders.
5: I mean, sex is rather weird for spiders anyway, so it's not really that strange for an arachnologist, no.
0: How common? I shouldn't laugh. I mean, this is serious research, but it is wild. And if we go back to what is going on, how common is it for the male spider to be eaten after sex?
5: Not that common at all. So it is a dangerous time for a male spider. So most male spiders, including the redback, are smaller than the females, and that's because they mature a bit earlier. So they mature a couple of molts earlier, and they will just want to get out there and go and find females. And some of them stop feeding. They abandon their web, and like the redback male does, and they will just go and look for females to try and mate with them. And most spiders will try and mate with as many females as they can get away with. And the scary thing for a spider is, you know, you think when you're a teenager, it was pretty scary asking the opposite sex out or the same sex if that's what you're into. But for a spider, it's even scarier because what you're doing is you're convincing something that is the same species as you, that is larger than you, that for a living kills things your size or bigger. And you've got to say, hey, let's just take a break from you being the stone cold killer and let's just have sex for a bit.
0: Let's procreate. I mean, honestly, just go into a bit more detail about what we're learning about this deadly interaction and how the male more or less sacrifices himself. I mean, you talked about this somersault. They're virtually doing a somersault.
5: So the thing about spiders is they are very different to humans. Like, even the way they have sex is different. The males have a hole in the underside of their abdomen, and they will create a thing made out of silk called a sperm web, which is, I guess, essentially, if you were using the analogy of Spider-Man, it would be like he would create a silk hanky, he'd ejaculate onto it, and I hope this is not a family show, and then he would suck the sperm up in his pedipalps, which would be his hands, like, you know, a bit like turkey basters, and off he'd go out looking for a female. And so that's what makes spiders very different to all other animals, is that this weird way that they transfer sperm to females. And then as part of it, he's got to convince the female not to eat him as well. So fun times.
0: I feel like, there's a new Spider-Man film out. My family went and saw it on the weekend. They've missed a trick here. How is this not playing out in cinemas? I'm talking to Associate Professor Cor Vink from Lincoln University in New Zealand about arachnids, about the mating rituals of redback spiders. It is fascinating stuff. You're listening to 102.5 ABC Perth and WA. So after this risky business involving the sperm web, has happened, does the female find a new partner after she eats her former partner?
5: Females can have multiple matings, but they tend to sort of shut up shop once they've been mated. Females put a pheromone on their web, or they put chemicals on their web that they then break down with enzymes, and they become airborne pheromones, and that attracts the males to their webs. But once the female is no longer a virgin, then she stops producing this pheromone and males no longer come to her web. So, but the female can store sperm from multiple matings if they should happen. And she can store them for at least a year.
0: She's got a backup.
5: She's got a backup. But I guess some of the things

0: is the reason that the males do the somersault is so that they can pump as much sperm into the female, so there's a greater chance that it'll be their offspring that the female produces.
1: Oh my goodness. In terms of the female anatomy, what is it about the anatomy of the female species that enables her to actually eat the male partner?
0: Redback's female spider anatomy is pretty much the same as all spider anatomy. It just has an area called the epigyne, which is on the underside of the abdomen, pretty much in the middle, a little more towards the front, and that's where the openings are into her internal genitalia, and so that's where the male is putting his pedipalp. But normally the male just puts his pedipalp in and then runs away, and that happens in all but one other widow species, so there's about 30 of them, and they'll just run off the web and disappear. So what this male does is it hangs around while it's mating, and then it takes its abdomen and flips it right round so its abdomen is right in her face, right in her mouth parts. And at the same time, he has muscles on the inside of his abdomen, and he constricts those, and that helps him survive the first mating, because the male has two pedipalps and she has two openings. And if he's a male, he can't help himself. He'll have a second go. And when he has a second go, that's when the female kills him. So that's when his abdomen constriction doesn't save him anymore. She kind of breaks out of the trance she's in and she says, okay, grubs up and he's dead.
1: The lengths these male spiders are going to avoid becoming a post-coital meal are quite extreme. Before I let you go, Cor, I mean, you've got redbacks in New Zealand, and you also have a spider called... Or, do you have redbacks?
0: We have redbacks established in central Otago, and we don't want them. They are eating protected beetles in central Otago and lizards and
1: no good.
0: Of course, the potential to bite people as well. So, no, we don't want them.
1: You do?
0: And then the other problem is that they can interbreed with our endemic widow spider we have called cuttypaw, which is, we could lose that species through hybridisation. So, yeah, more reasons not to want redbacks in New Zealand.
1: Yeah, I completely understand that. Back to the cuttypaw, just explain the connection between them in a bit more detail.
0: The cuttypaw is the redback's nearest relative, and they are, by looking at the rate that their DNA mutates at, we estimate that they are between 100 and 200,000 years apart. So at some time, 1 to 200,000 years ago, redbacks were ballooning because they disperse by letting out a strand of silk, the little juveniles do, and then they float off to a new place. And they must have got caught by an extreme weather event, carried over to New Zealand, and then started a population there that eventually changed into what is a separate species. And that's how we get the cuttypaw.
1: Okay. And I mean, you know, even the term widow spider, it doesn't really make sense after hearing all of this.
0: No, and that's because the first observers of widow spiders in America were looking at black widows, and they would put a female inside a cage and she'd build her web, and then they put the male in and he would mate with her, and then he'd run off the edge of the web, and normally he would escape off the edge of the web, but because he came to the edge of the cage and he couldn't go anywhere, and the female would catch him and eat him. And so that's where they got the name from.
1: So it really is a misnomer.
0: Yeah, for sure. Except for the redback and for the brown widow, which is an African species that's also spread around the world.
1: Well, I have learnt more about the sex lives of spiders than I ever imagined I would, Cor. Thank you very much for that lesson. It's great to talk to you.
0: No problem at all.
1: Associate Professor Cor Vink from Lincoln University there. It was a funnel web spider that I was trying to remember, thanks to those of you who came to my aid. They are very dangerous. I was telling a story about a teacher of mine when I was a kid who was bitten and was okay because the funnel web had just bitten the leather of his shoe. Rob, you had a bite of a different kind. Good afternoon.
2: Yeah, when I was a kid in Cape Town, South Africa, we were out the back once making a little fire, and I put my hand down on the ground, and then I noticed, I felt something pinch me, looked at the back of my hand, and there was a scorpion there digging right into me with its tail, and
1: yikes.
2: It had hold of me. And yeah, pretty scary, and I ran inside screaming, and my mum took me to the hospital with my two brothers, and I was crying, and my elder brother was going, yep, that's the signs of you're going to die soon, mate. I'll have your surfboard and your bike. And
1: don't you love siblings?
2: Oh, yeah.
1: And did they have anti-venom?
2: I had to drink something and also an injection. And for years later, even when we came to Australia, like 5, 6, 7 years later, my hand, every time I went surfing, got pins and needles in it, that same hand. And my hand went as, like, if you had a rubber glove you do the dishes with and you blew it up. That's how my hand went pretty
1: quickly.
2: Oh,
1: my goodness, Rob, what a story. Cape Town, Scorpio bite. To all of you sending through spider bite stories on the text line, I will try and squeeze them in after I've had a chat to Ollie, Nadine and Ellie. Thank you for your contributions to those of you around the stage.
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4: Thank you, Joe. Hello, one and all. 2 to 3, Wednesday afternoon. Now, up first, a very frightening experience for one regional motorist driving at night on the South Coast Highway.
5: There was a herd of 30 cows on the road that escaped from a farm somehow, and I ploughed straight into them with my car. Terrifying, to be honest. It just happened too fast. I was just driving normally, and then everything exploded in my face and ringing in my ears, and everything went black, and there's airbags all over me.
4: Now, the good news is the young motorist is okay. Badly shaken, but okay. His four-wheel drive, a new one, is an absolute write-off. As for the cows, several died. You'll hear from the Great Southern's top cop. So they got involved. What did they uncover? Well, in essence, that this was a series of very unlucky circumstances. But on this topic of cows as a road hazard, I mean, they're massive animals. And if they are on the road, they can be a huge risk to motorists. How often are they on roads in WA? And do you have an experience to share? 1300 560 222 is the phone number. Also ahead this afternoon,
6: shaking all over,
4: we shall head out to Cocklebitty on the Nullarbor. So 4.7 magnitude earthquake struck earlier today. You will hear from a Cocklebitty resident and from a seismologist from Geoscience Australia. So 4.7, where does that rate? It's pretty high. We'll get the details shortly in the first half hour of the program. Time to get the latest in news. It's 3 o'clock.
7: Good afternoon, Jonathan Hopper with ABC News. One Nation MP Barnaby Joyce says he disapproves of comments made by a WA One Nation candidate who made a series of homophobic statements. Parminder Singh, who was on One Nation WA's upper house ticket at the 2025 election, described gay people as having a mental illness in a new video. Mr. Singh's profile has been removed from the One Nation website. Mr. Joyce says he doesn't concur with the offensive comments, but doesn't have the power to disendorse him.
8: People are allowed to have views, of course, but they've got to be within the Australian guardrails. Well, that's one of our key policies. We believe in an Australian culture that is tolerant, egalitarian, and has things that are inside the guardrails and outside.
7: Japan's government has broken its silence on the political furor over Prime Minister Anthony Albanese's Melons podcast comment, with Tokyo's ambassador in Canberra playing down the significance of the episode. Here's Foreign Affairs reporter Stephen Jejets.
9: In a statement, Japan's ambassador to Australia, Kazuhiro Suzuki, told the ABC the Japanese government was aware of the reporting in the media on the podcast. "We've been informed by the Australian side that Prime Minister Albanese did not make the comments the way that's been reported," he said in a statement. In any case, the dinner hosted by Prime Minister Albanese during the Prime Minister's visit to Australia was held in a very relaxed atmosphere. The ambassador also said the dinner helped build a relationship of trust between the two leaders.
7: The jury in the WA District Court trial of former Broome Bishop Christopher Saunders has retired to consider verdicts. It's the 17th day of the trial of Mr. Saunders, who's accused of sexual offences against three young men when he was bishop. The offences allegedly occurred in the Kimberley region, including at the bishop's residence and a retreat known as the Beach House. The 76-year-old was facing 26 charges when the trial started, but on Friday, the judge told the jury to disregard seven of the alleged offences. Police in WA's north are calling for public assistance to help locate a man who allegedly removed his electronic monitoring device today. Officers say George Gallagher is known to frequent areas surrounding Derby and the Kimberley region. The 30-year-old is described as being approximately 170 centimetres tall with a slim build.

0: brown eyes and black hair. Anyone with information in regards to Mr. Gallagher's location is being urged to contact police and not approach him. Transport Minister Rita Saffiotti says the government supports mandating lighting on trains, but she says Labor has proposed amendments to Nationals leader Shane Love's private member's bill. Ms. Saffiotti says it has to be the right kind of lighting to be safe.
1: What we've said is we support the mandating of the lighting. The question now is exactly the what type of lighting. And as I said, there's been a lot of work being done because it was put onto the national agenda. A lot of research and science about the style of lighting.
0: More than 250 people are now reported to have died from earthquakes in Western Colombia as people displaced now face a second night in shelters or outdoors. Jono Wakeley has more.
2: Rescuers have pulled out a woman who had spent 36 hours trapped under the rubble of a toppled hotel in the city of Pereira. In the area where the operation was carried out, rescue teams and volunteers had spent all day working tirelessly to find survivors. The magnitude 7.4 quake was the most devastating to strike Colombia this century, tearing through its coffee-growing heartland, leaving apartment blocks, homes, schools and health centres damaged or flattened. The quake struck just days after the inauguration of new president Abelardo de la Espriella, who travelled to the affected regions and promised economic support to people who lost their homes.
0: In sport, Fremantle coach Justin Longmuir says his side is trying to stay in the moment as it prepares to host the Crows on Friday night. The flag favourites will claim the minor AFL Premiership with a win over Adelaide. But Longmuir says the players are focused on the task ahead.
3: We try not to get too far ahead of ourselves all season, and it is a tricky one. You come to this part of the season and so close to finals, we're clear on top of the ladder. So it is hard to stay in the moment, but we've got to make sure we do that.
0: WA's weather for tomorrow. Chance of a light shower or drizzle over the Eucla, Far Eastern Goldfield, Southern South Interior and remainder of the South Coast. In Perth, 4 degrees overnight before a mostly sunny Thursday with light winds and a top of 19 degrees.
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5: Now up first, a really terrifying experience for one regional motorist. So driving at night, South Coast Highway, big herd of cows. His new four-wheel driver's a write-off. Luckily, he's okay, yeah? Well, what happened? Well, you'll hear from the Great Southern's top cop. He's all over what happened. And I have asked, how common or rare a thing is this? So cows on West Australian roads as a hazard. This from Peter. Andrew, this is a moke that I built in the early 70s. A photo is attached. Won a job up north on the Gibb River Road. Came across a Brahman bull just on dusk. You can see the end results. It's not pretty. Judging that you're texting, you're okay. Thank you, Peter. Andrew, was speeding or not paying attention a part of this? Well, you'll hear from the driver, and in both instances, he says no. I live in a rural area, and I have seen plenty of animals on the road. The only time I've hit one, I was speeding, says this correspondent. You got something to share, an experience to share on animals as hazards, particularly cows. 1-300-560-222 is the phone number. Also, to Cocklebiddy we shall head. So a 4.7 magnitude quake did struck there in the wee hours. Now it's not a big population. So as it turns out, there's only been two official reports to Geoscience Australia. You'll hear from one of the seismologists. Where does 4.7 sit on the scale of Richter versus Big Richter? We'll ask that question. And who amongst you can put your hand up and say, yes, I've been in a 4.7 or larger earthquake? I know I can't. You got a story to share, an experience to share. 1-300-560-222.
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5: OK, Okay, now to this frightening incident on our road. So, car v cows happened early this week, South Coast Highway between Albany and Denmark. The driver physically is okay. Several cows are dead. Now, it was quite the herd on the highway Sunday night. Police have been involved. You'll hear from the Great Southern Police Superintendent, John Munday, shortly. But first, here's the driver involved in the cars in the car v cows crash. So Hervik Declarador, here he is speaking to the ABC's Peter Barr.
6: There was a herd of 30 cows on the road that escaped from a farm somehow, and I ploughed straight into them with my car.
7: Good grief. Are you okay?
6: Yeah, I think so.
7: How fast were you going?
6: 110, but it was around a corner, so I didn't see them in time.
7: At what point did you see the cows and realise what was going on?
6: Well, what happened was someone actually parked next to the cows because they saw the cows before me, like on the other side of the road facing towards me. And what they did was they turned on their high beams to try and warn me, but they didn't flash the high beams, you know what I mean?
7: Yeah.
6: So obviously driving down the road, I think, oh, what a dickhead. He's just leaving his high beams on. But as I got closer, I tried to flash him to try and turn it off. But when I flashed my own high beams, that's when I saw the cows. I was only 15 metres away from the cows, give or take. And then I didn't have time to brake. I just smashed right into them.
7: If possible, Hervik, what was that moment like when you made contact with the cows?
6: Terrifying, to be honest. It just happened too fast. I was just driving normally and then everything exploded in my face and ringing in my ears and everything went black and there's airbags all over me.
7: Did you realise what had happened?
6: Not really, because the safety features on my car was insane. It's a 5-star ANCAP safety thing, but I didn't really feel the impact because the airbags just caught me so well that I thought that it was just going to be like a big dent or something. So I just thought, oh no, I have to fix my car. But then I grabbed my phone, stepped out to open my door to step out, but the door was really stiff. So I thought, oh my God, it's going to be big damage. Then I walked out. There was a cow on the ground, still alive, can't move, looking at me with tears in his eyes. And then I see my car. The whole bonnet is caved in, dented in. And just unrecognisable.
5: Quite the harrowing experience. So that's Hervik Declarador. His new four-wheel drive is a write-off. Speaking to the ABC's Peter Barr earlier today. Yeah. So how often do we sometimes have cows on WA roads? If you've got an experience to share, 1300 560 222 is the phone number. Let's get some more information on this. John Munday is the Great Southern Police Superintendent. John Munday, good afternoon and thanks for coming on.
8: No worries. Good afternoon to you and your listeners.
5: Now, what's been police's role in this incident thus far?
8: Yeah, so we got a call just before 10 o'clock on Sunday night, so the 9th. South Coast Highway, sort of in the vicinity of Howell Road in Marble Up. So we got the report that a car had hit some cows and the guys went out there and yes, there were sort of in the vicinity of 30 to 50 cows around on the road, wandering around. My briefing is that four cows had been killed outright by the initial impact by probably the gentleman that was just talking. And there are three cows that needed to be euthanized. So they were euthanized by police. We did some initial inquiries. The rangers were contacted. The City of Albany, City of Albany rangers were contacted. And it turns out from what I've been briefed is that the fence was down in that area through to a fallen tree that night, I presume, which unfortunately allowed quite a large number of cows to get out on the road. So we were called back there again the following morning about 7:30. Where cows were still on the road, there were the officers then counted six dead cows. So we're assuming they were the ones from the night before. We haven't really cross-referenced that sort of data, but obviously City of Albany have been out there and the rangers have made their determinations of what they need to do, and we sort of leave it with them and or deep herd. You know, it falls squarely in them. We respond to the aftermath of these incidences, but they're extremely dangerous, and there's been multiple occurrences where

0: you would probably experience yourself and probably all your listeners have experienced when you're driving along a road at night and somebody's on the road with their high beams on or something like that. It does become quite distracting. It's unclear as to what's going on. So, look, I think they were probably trying to do the best thing, the best that they could, the best that they thought they were doing at the time. But equally, I can sort of put myself in the shoes of that driver to sort of be really unsure as to what's going on, particularly for being dazzled by some high beams. Yeah, pretty intense situation. And cows, they're very, I mean, I've been in that position myself and I've hit livestock on the road. You just don't see them. You know, they're a really difficult animal to see. So, yeah, just fortunate he wasn't badly hurt and the safety features of the car probably saved him from any injury.
1: I mean, hindsight's a beautiful thing, but as a driver, could Hervik have done anything differently?
0: Probably not. Look, I don't know what the actual road conditions or sort of the weather conditions were like at the time, but if it's a 110 zone and he was confident and capable of driving at that speed at night, I don't think he could probably have done too much. Look, even with the response or his response to the car facing him with the high beams on, you know, I don't think it's helpful for anybody to sort of dissect those actions now. I think both people did the best they did, the best they could under the circumstances, and probably in the blink of an eye, it probably was all something that was over with within a matter of seconds. So yeah, I just fortunate nobody was hurt and the
1: Yeah.
0: car stayed on its wheels.
1: Yeah, and that wild weather, so a
0: Yeah.
1: fallen tree brings down that fence, the cows escape.
0: Yep.
1: Have you managed to speak to the farmer whose cows own the
0: No,
1: cows?
0: at this point. No, look, at the end of the day, that's a matter for the City of Albany and potentially DPIRT, I suppose. But there's some pretty stringent regulations and responsibilities that pastoralists and farmers or any property owner has really about keeping their animals enclosed and whether they'd you know have reasonable condition and maintenance of their fences and whatnot. So look, that I'm sure that will be being looked at by the relevant authorities, and yeah, time will tell whether there's any liability back to the farmer at all. But sounds like it's just a you know a series of events that have led to a tragic accident for the cows, and fortunately no injury to people.
1: Yeah, it was a 5-star ANCAP rated. Was definitely
0: Yep.
1: a good result for Hervik. Hey, John, we appreciate you coming on. Cheers.
0: No, not a problem at all. Cheers.
1: John Munday, so giving us a fair bit of extra information on that rather harrowing car v cows incident Sunday evening, South Coast Highway between Albany and Denmark. John is the great Southern Police Superintendent.
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1: Lots of messages coming through. Andrew says, Nathan, it's funny how the police are saying that dark coloured cows are hard to see, yet at the same time, 26 years and counting since the coronial inquest into that railway crash and mandatory lighting of trains is not in, says Nathan. Now, we will address that topic. So that bill to try and bring change to that situation is being brought into Parliament at about 4 p.m., I think it is. So we'll cover that topic at 5 p.m. On cows on West Australian roads, and do you have an experience to share? Andrew, I went to Karratha about a month ago. Around Northampton, we've seen three dead cows on the side of the road. My question is, what do they do to a truck? Does it wreck the truck? Well, Truckie Paul's rung in. Hello, Paul.
3: How you going, Andrew?
1: Yeah, good, thank you. How often do you see cows on the road? So you drive
3: Oh,
1: from
3: yeah.
1: Esperance to Arthur River and back as your main route. How often do you see them?
3: Yeah. Plenty of times, mate. Heaps and heaps. Not every night, but not every week, but you know, there's a couple of spots where they're a bit notorious, and there's spots where they're just unexpected. Now, I had one on Thursday night and again on Monday night, same cow, same place, just really unexpected. Not far out of town, out of Esperance. Then there's been heaps of other occasions. The problem is you ring the ranger, it gets put through to the call centre, and then you never hear about it again. I've done it time and time again, you're in the

0: manager, go through the call center, they take your name and number, and then that's it. No call back, no nothing. And, you know, you'll go several days, and the beast will still be out there. The one on Thursday night, Monday night, was awfully lucky, mate. If I had hit it with his truck, it would have been a write-off.
1: Yeah, so have you hit any through your time, and is it generally a write-off?
0: I have hit a couple of years ago, just collected their noses, so it didn't do much damage. But on Thursday night, if I hadn't been able to stop in time, which was just lucky that I picked it up, because it was a black cow in the middle of the road, and I just sort of saw something that just looked like an anomaly, so I just stood on the brakes, and yeah, it would have been 2 feet before the cow turned and ran away.
1: Yeah.
0: So I was pretty lucky, and this has got modern brakes, like really good modern brakes, and just the fact that I was aware of it, saved it. But yeah, I've seen the results of them, mate. They're not pretty. They're usually on the back of a tow truck.
1: Yeah, good on you, Paul. Thanks for sharing your experiences. This from TG. He's got a tip. I've seen an animal on the road or edge of. Dip your lights, reduce the blinding glare, and generally they can see to move off. I mean, it was a big mop of cows, or should I say herd. So what did John Munday say? 30 to 50. That's a lot of them. Phil, Phil is saying my general rule is if you can't see more than 15 metres, you shouldn't be going 110. You heard from John Munday saying, I asked the question, in hindsight, could the driver have done anything different? He doesn't believe so. Keep your correspondence coming. Neville is in Albany. G'day, Neville.
2: Hey, good afternoon, Andrew. How are you?
1: Yeah, well, thank you. What do you got for us?
2: Well, I'm 76 and I had a licence since I was 17 or 18. When someone flashes the lights at you in the dark, there's a hazard.
1: Yeah, so, I mean, this instance, Hervik says it was just high beams, there was no flash.
2: Well, he'll remember next time because the bloke should have flashed it, but
1: yeah.
2: It's an anomaly in the night, isn't it? So you normal people would slow down, but he's obviously young and just kept on going and bang.
1: Yeah, it was quite terrifying. Thank you, Neville. 1300 560 222. This from Mick. With regards to the fallen tree on the fence, which created the situation, let's see the insurance company squirm out of this one, writes Mick. Mark and Capel, I reckon cows need guns. It's a very long track. We've got a lot of conversations to have. 1300 560 222 is the phone number. We head out to Cocklebitty. So 4.7 magnitude earthquake overnight. Now you'll hear from a seismologist. So where does that rate when it comes to earthquakes in WA? And have you experienced one 4.7 or above? Some stories coming through. I'll get to those after this from Gangajang.

0: Cool track, isn't it? Ganga Jang and the Sounds of Then on the Cows v Car. The new four drives are right off. The driver's okay, so it was a series of unlucky events by the sound. So there was some wild weather. Tree falls on the fence, the cows escape, and then the young fella hit a number of them. He said there was about 15 that he hit. John in Darkin says, Andrew, from a farmer's point of view, we can have the best fences on the road next to the roadside or the highway when a tree falls over the fence, and that is when stock escapes. And John writes, we are not allowed to clear any more than about a metre and a half, I think it is. That's when you're building a fence and trees grow back. If you want to stop deaths on the road, let us clear more of the road verge, is John from Darkin's point of view. It is 26 minutes past... three. That'd be the time, wouldn't it? ABC Radio WA.
1: Shaking all over.
0: Yeah, shaking Stevens. He's all over earthquake. So 4.7 magnitude quake did strike around Cocklebiddy overnight. Now, there's not many people at that part of the world on the Nullarbor, on the air highway. Tyson Allamson is one. Here he is describing what happened to the ABC's Ivo De Silva.
2: About 2 a.m. in the morning, I was fast asleep, and then next minute we felt the building shake, and I woke up, I was like, oh, that's not normal. yeah, pretty much it went for about 3 minutes and stopped.
3: What did it feel like for you? Were you just in a bit of awe going, what's happening here?
2: We have felt them before out, so I was just like, oh, I know what was happening.
3: It's a bit of a big quake, a 4.7. Have you been in an earthquake before?
2: Yeah, a few of them out.
3: And is there any damage or anything at the Cocklebiddy Roadhouse or around Cocklebiddy?
2: Not what I've seen, no. Nah.
0: Okay, so as it turns out, there's now been three reports, which per capita is probably quite a high percentage. And to report a quake to Geoscience Australia, 1-800-655-739. They do very much welcome your reports indeed if you felt that one, so 4.7. I've thrown the question out, who amongst you has felt an earthquake 4.7 or above? I'm not sure who this is, but I was in the Kobe earthquake in 1995. Now, the internet tells me that was in Japan. So January 17, 1995, 6.9 on the Richter scale. I was just 16 years of age. I was on school exchange. I was forever changed and so grateful to be alive. Mr. King, the former principal of Manjimup Senior High, was our trip leader. He was amazing, taking care of us when there was no phone service or cell phones then. He had to find a way to contact the students who were placed with families all over Awaji Island, the epicenter of the quake. Anyone else? 4.7 quake or above, 1-300-560-222. Jonathan Griffin is a seismologist at Geoscience Australia. Jonathan, welcome to you.
4: Good afternoon, Andrew.
0: 4.7 magnitude. Can you sort of give us a sense of what that feels like? Where does it sit on the Richter scale?
4: Yeah, so a magnitude 4.7, that's, you know, decent enough to be, you know, reasonably well felt if you happen to be near it. As we sort of push up to around magnitude 5, it's where we might start to see, you know, small amounts of damage, you know, particularly for, you know, less well-constructed buildings and things like that that are very close to it. The magnitude scale is logarithmic, of course, which means that a magnitude 5 earthquake is about 30 times more energetic than a magnitude 4. So as you go up, you know, one magnitude unit, you're actually getting a much bigger earthquake.
0: Now, Tyson there from Cocklebiddy said he's felt them before out that way. Is it a zone that cops earthquakes?
4: We've certainly, you know, detected quite a few earthquakes across the Nullarbor over the years. Back in 1988, there was a magnitude 5 just near Cocklebiddy as well. And going a bit further back in time, we had a magnitude 5.2 in 1976, as well as, you know, quite a number of smaller ones too.
0: Yeah, and were there any signs that this was coming? Were there some smaller ones in the lead-up or since?
4: Nothing that we detected, no. So this is the only one that we've detected on our national network. Certainly it's not unexpected. There's a number of faults that have been mapped across the Nullarbor plain that sort of run in a roughly north-south direction. And, you know, the Nullarbor plain emerged out of the sea around, you know, 10 million years ago, and So these faults have been active in that time, and small earthquakes, or moderate earthquakes on them, have caused surface expression that we can see today.
0: How many 5+ on the Richter scale earthquakes do we get in WA?
4: So across Australia, we get about one, every year, a magnitude 5 or above. And we get a magnitude 6 sort of once every 20 years or so. WA does have, get quite a good number of those earthquakes itself, being a large state, and particularly the southwestern corner is relatively active.
0: Okay. And 4.7, what do we get? One a year?
4: Yeah, we might get a couple of them a year. We had one back in July in Wildcatcham as well.
0: Yeah. All right. Good on you, Jonathan. And you keen for more reports?
4: Yeah, we certainly are. So if you go to our website, earthquakes@ga.gov.au, that'll show you everything that we've detected recently. And up on the top right, there's a button that you can hit, felt report. Tell us about any earthquake that you felt. We really appreciate that information. It gives us a much better picture of what's happening.
0: And those three reports for this one, are they all from Cocklebitty people or some from further afield?
4: There's one over near the border from Eucla as well.
0: Okay, so that's about 300 km. Hey?
4: Yeah, so felt reasonable distance.
0: Yeah. Good on you, Jonathan. Thanks for chatting.
4: No worries. Thanks, Andrew.
0: Jonathan Griffin, a seismologist at Geoscience Australia. Peter in Eton, nice to hear from you. Andrew lived in Darwin a long time ago. Plenty of earth shaking up there. Was lucky enough to be at home one day, half asleep on the couch. We got a 4.8. It went for probably 90 seconds. I dashed outside, took a photo of our pool and fish tank with the water moving by itself. Thank you, Peter. Formerly of Darwin, nowadays in Eton. Andrew, there was in Kalgoorlie the big earthquake, 5.2. I could see it ripple across the landscape, but I was standing next to a big excavator, and when the earthquake hit, this excavator was just rising up and down like it was on air. That is from Paul in Esperance. Anyone else? 4.7 and above? 1-300-560-222.
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0: Now, up next, old school is our topic, and I want to ask, what habits, what values, what behaviours do you exhibit that are considered old school? Now, I ask these questions because Professor Gary Martin, our man with his finger on the pulse of social trends, now his observations are, we are witnessing the return of some old school values and behaviours. Gary, along shortly, and I want to hear from you. Old school. What old school values and behaviours do you display, or perhaps you're witnessing a return of? 1-300-560-222 is the phone number. Better play some old school music. This is The Romantics and What I Like About You.

0: completely old school, that track. Lip flapping as an instrument and beautiful harmonica solo in the middle are the Romantics. And what I like about you, the return of old school values and behaviours. The observations of Gary Martin will be shared shortly. Have you got any observations to share on that topic? Troy says, Andrew, Kiss Chasey, old school, bring it back. It's quite the game at school back in the day, wasn't it? I haven't noticed its return, but thank you, Troy. Now, on earthquakes, so it's a 4.7. You know, in the scheme of things in WA, relatively big, maybe one or two of those a year. Dian Bunbury, mid-80s, 7.3 on the Richter scale. Southern California out in the high desert shook like mad. I was scared the big boulders were going to come crashing into my room. 7.6, Andrew. Newcastle. Happened when we were in Sydney and we felt the trembles in a Sydney car park. In comparison, what was Meckering, Andrew? Asked a couple of you. So Meckering was 6.5. So massive in a West Australian context. Mal is in Geraldton. G'day, Mal.
1: How you going, mate?
0: Yeah, good, thank you. Well, what earthquake are you remembering?
1: Well, I would have been about 10, 10 or 11. I think it would have been about 65 to late in the late 60s. We were in Queen's Park in Perth, where I grew up, and we had the house, we had a concrete veranda, you know, and we had the path that went down to the front fence, and it was that bad. I jumped off the house because the house was moving sideways, opposite to the path. You know, that's how bad that was shaking the house.
0: Wow, and yeah. You're okay? Didn't hurt yourself?
1: No. We
0: landed
1: we
0: like a cat.
1: I just got off the house because it was shaking. And I thought, I'm getting off of the house, and I stood on the ground and watched the house move away from the path. You know,
0: yeah,
1: it was so unreal. Late. I don't know what it was on the Rick, because I was only just started high school, so
0: yeah, all right.
1: I wouldn't have a clue.
0: Well,
1: yeah.
0: Maybe someone else will remember it. Thanks for calling. So, what are we talking? Mid to late 60s in Perth. Anyone remember that one? Surely it wouldn't have been the rattling from Meckering. Maybe it was the rattling from Meckering, which was 14th of October 1968. Brian in Tenterden says, I remember driving through the main street of York when my car started to wobble. Thought I had a flat till the facades from the building started to fall. Not a nice place to be, I can tell you. 1-300-560-222, the phone number. Sandy says, Andrew, are you talking to Muzz today, or is he evading and fighting a fire at Barn Hill? So that is that bushfire watch and act. Does remain in place for Barn Hill Caravan Park and Barn Hill Station in Roebuck in the Shire of Broome. So currently there is a possible threat to lives and homes in the area. The fire is not contained nor controlled and is burning in a northwesterly direction west of Great Northern Highway towards Barn Hill Caravan Park. If you are in the area, monitor your surroundings as conditions can change. For more details and to see a map, you can log on to Emergency WA and keep listening to ABC Radio. Is Muzz still there? No, he's not. He's moved. He's moved to a campsite in the Pilbara, which by name could be popular with butchers. There's a little clue.
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0: All right, let's talk old school.

0: Yeah, got a theme song and everything for this one, Gary Martin. Pebbles on the window. Remember that old trick? Old school. So Gary Martin is a man with his finger on the pulse of social trends. He's the CEO of the Australian Institute of Management in WA. Now, if you've got some observations to share on old school behaviours, values, habits returning, what do you exhibit? Do contact us, 1300 560 222. You can text as well. Sandy says, Andrew, yes, old school, saying please, thank you, and holding a door open. Now, what about you, Gary? Now, do you display old school values and behaviours?
1: Yeah, look, I don't think you have to be completely old school. I think you can have some old school behaviours and some more modern behaviours. But one of the things that I do is I stand at the front door and wave until visitors have actually driven away. That's an old school
0: habit. I like doing that too. Yeah.
1: Yeah, instead of just shutting the door when they
0: close. Yeah, you get
1: it. And going back to normal. And what about this one? Before a special occasion, I polish my shoes.
0: Do you really?
1: Yeah, a lot of people have scuffed shoes these days, but an old school way of looking after shoes is you polish your shoes before you go off to something instead of wearing scuffed shoes. The other one, shoes, I should say. The other one is arriving on time.
0: Yes, yes.
1: That's old school.
0: A minute or two before schedule. Perfect.
1: Otherwise, you're late.
0: Yeah, exactly. One thing I like being old school about is rocking up to people's houses unannounced.
1: Yeah, I think that's a really good one because it gives you that extra connection, basically. It's a surprise.
0: Yeah, I'm here.
1: We've kind of got to that point now where we don't knock on people's doors. So return to visiting people is a great old school behaviour, particularly when they're not expecting you. So it's authentic visit. I'm calling in to see how you're going.
0: This from Robin 2J, old school. I want to see men open doors for women again and students stand when principals enter classrooms, says Rob. 0448 922 604. What are you noticing? What behaviours do you display that could be considered old school? So, I mean, what are your observations? What sort of

0: level of return are we seeing, or are we seeing a difference in the way people perceive old school?
1: Yeah, look, a couple of things. First of all, I think that if someone called you old school maybe 10 years ago, you'd take it as an insult almost these days. I think it's a compliment. Old school is becoming the new cool. And that's because, in a world that's obsessed with what's new, fast, and convenient, there seems to be pretty massive growing appreciation for the things that are slower, simpler, and more personal.
0: Yeah, and so you think it's going to continue to rise? Are we going to see more of this? Are the younger generations, are they in? Are they sold?
1: I think many of the younger generation are starting to embrace things. If you just take things like old school habits and the topic of sustainability, there are many young people now that are going back, thinking about the environment, repairing clothes, mending furniture, reusing containers, growing vegetables, using leftovers, buying things that are designed to last instead of things that you buy and they fall apart. These are the sorts of things that some of the younger people are looking at. There would be those people that would argue that a lot of the courtesy things are not necessarily demonstrated by young people, but I think more and more young people are seeing the importance of those sorts of things.
0: Yeah, this from Ronnie in Albany. Correspondence reads, Andrew, is this old school or is it just good manners? What's
1: Well,
0: your view on that?
1: A big chunk of it is good manners because somehow along the way, when we've lost connection with people, the poor manners, poor etiquette really starts to slip in. So, I mean, I think it is good manners, but good manners comes from old school behaviours, and they're what's disappeared over a period of time. I mean, I think it's not just in everyday life, it's in the workplace when we're going out, all these things to do with etiquette. Old school based. That's where they've come from.
0: This from Blue, respect for elders has disappeared. We need it to return, says Blue. And Andrew, on rocking up unannounced, so that's my old school value. That is okay, unless you're the census cops or the mother-in-law, says this correspondent. 0448 922 604. Is this then maybe the turn of the tide? Does it go as far as, out with a smartphone, back in with the yellow pages, or is it more about our manners?
1: Oh, I think it's a bit of both. I think manners is certainly part of it, but I think people have now got to a point where, there's so much technology, everything's fast, everything's new, everything's so quick that they want something a little bit simpler. And quite often, old school ways or habits of doing things are very simple. They slow things down, they make life feel a little simpler and more deliberate. And people are starting to realize now that speed's not necessarily the same as satisfaction. And I think we're going to see more of that as the pace of life continues to ramp up. People are going to say, well, I'm going to reject that and go back to something far more simple. Being old school as a total package doesn't mean you reject new ways at all. It means that you choose the sorts of habits that you want to retain. The traditional ways of doing things, and you embrace the new kind of ways of doing things where you see they're better.
0: Yep. Great to have you on again, Gary. Much appreciated.
1: Thanks, Andrew.
0: Cheers. Professor Gary Martin, got his eyes on social trends. He's the CEO of the Australian Institute of Management in WA. Andrew, someone labelled me a traditionalist not long ago. I said, thank you. On old school, what is happening to the courtesy wave whilst driving? Ask Hillman. Now, I was wondering the same thing, but I am a culprit. My recent holiday drive, Albany to Exmouth and back, there was not much of that going on. And I was a culprit. Just couldn't be bothered after a while. No one's waving back. Andrew, I'm a 1971 baby, and I didn't know old school went out of fashion, although I do draw the line at laying my jacket in the gutter for someone to step on. There's always a line, Mick. 1300 560 222. Now, I did mention that our music man, new music man, Muzz, he's not caught around that fire zone, around Barnhill Station here.

moved on to a campsite around Karratha that may be popular with butchers because of its name. And a number of you have gone, bang on, yes, we will find Mars at Cleaverville. Cool campsite it is. Now, up next, the Shire of Northam, where you will find the only population of wild white swans in WA, have formed a plan for those white swans. There's not many of them in light of H5N1 bird flu. You will hear from the Shire President. What is that plan after this from Tears for Fears and A Mad World?

Tears for Fears, and it's a mad world. 8-4 on Old School, Stephen Barker. Yeah, Old School on a hot day. In town, we used to leave the windows down in the car and the keys in the ignition. I thought about trying to bring it back, but yeah, nah. Steve. Times have changed. 7 minutes to 4, ABC Radio WA. Now to the white swans of Northam and a plan to preserve this wild population. They're the only white swan wild population in Australia. So this is following the news this week that vaccination programs will be rolled out across the country for native birds in captivity and in some cases, wild populations like the little penguins of Phillip Island. Now, a couple of you asked, what about the white swans of Northam? Well, we'll hear from the Shire President because they have a plan. But first, here's the kicker. Now, they're not a native species.

0: the white ones. So they're not the responsibility of DPIRD or DBCA, but they are a much-loved fixture of the northern community. The Shire President, Chris Antonio, hello to you.
1: Hello, Andrew. You've summed it up very well.
0: So what is the plan, though, Chris? What is the plan to protect the wild white swans of northern?
1: Yeah, so what we're doing, we've been working closely for a while with the operators of Kanyana Wildlife Sanctuary. They are existing. They do this sort of thing. They look after native wildlife, but they've agreed to take a small population of the white swans. So we say it's not ideal to separate the colony, but it is very integral to saving the whole white colony within northern, because if the avian bird flu gets in, that's gone. And as you said, there's no other wild populations in Australia, so you cannot replace them.
0: So how many will go to Kanyana?
1: Four. So we've got two of the cygnets from last year's cygnets, and we've got a young breeding pair that should be able to breed from this season onwards.
0: All right, and so that leaves about five in northern, does it?
1: Yeah, give or take. So it'd be around 10. So you'd say five, so a small population here.
0: All right, so is this plan sort of from directly from community concern that's been directed towards the Shire? You need to do something?
1: Oh, definitely. Protecting the white swan species within the Shire of Northern is in our council plan, and that's come from direct feedback of the community. So this is part of that decision. It's just been complicated by the avian bird flu coming into Australia. And as you said, because they're not of native species, they're not part of the vaccination program. So we have to take measures to try and protect our colony.
0: Now, I remember when we did an outside broadcast by the river, you came along for a chat from memory, and we talked about the white swans. And I forget the lady's name, who was sort of like the white swan guardian, but she was penning a letter to the head of England, so it was Queen Elizabeth at the time, asking for some more white swans for Northern, because apparently they own the white swans of England. I understand that didn't eventuate, but is King Charles... is he a bit easier to get along with? Is that potentially a plan B?
1: I think the avian bird flu across Europe put a kibosh on that one.
0: Really?
1: Because you can't introduce any species that could bring the avian bird flu
0: right.
1: in. So that was the main reason, because that was rampant in Europe. We couldn't risk bringing that disease in at that stage.
0: All right. So that could have been a genuine option, if not for the bird flu.
1: It could have been a genuine option, like same as any bird species. You could bring in eggs, but even you can't bring that in case it's got the avian bird flu. So, yeah, it could have been an option.
0: All right. Well, all the best to the white swans. And, nice work. Thanks for chatting, Chris.
1: Thank you very much, Andrew.
0: Shire President in Northern, Chris Antonio. So four swans of the, say, about 10 or so, will be quarantined at Kanyana Wildlife Facility to be able to be protected, all going well, from avian influenza.
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0: News is next at 4 o'clock. This is Bob Dylan.

0: not for you, if not for you, if not for you.
1: Mr. Bob Dylan, if not for you. Now, news in just a tick after that, some positive news in the fight against erosion, particularly if you're a Republican, in Lancelin. We'll head there next. It's 4 o'clock.
2: Good afternoon, Jonathan Hopper with ABC News. Several Liberal Party members have played down their colleague Andrew Bragg's suggested migration target. Isabella Tolhurst reports.
3: Shadow Housing Minister Andrew Bragg delivered a speech to the National Press Club today where he suggested net migration could be reduced from the current 300,000 to around 180,000. He said modest reductions to international students, working holidaymakers and post-study work visas could help achieve that. But several senior opposition sources have told the ABC this was not an agreed Liberal Party position and didn't reflect the views of the Shadow Cabinet. The party plans to tie migration intake to housing completions, but say they've not yet decided which visa programs would be the focus of any cuts.
2: The Centre for Women's Safety and Wellbeing says a character reference is not credible evidence in sentencing someone accused of sexual violence. Energy Minister Amberjade Sanderson has ordered an inquiry into Western Power employees who gave character references to a colleague who's now being jailed for the rape of a colleague in 2024. They reportedly described him as a respected co-worker with a strong moral compass. The centre's chief executive, Alison Evans, says good character references should be abolished in sentencing for sexual violence.
4: How we might be perceiving that person can't determine, and we know from the evidence, doesn't determine whether or not they're capable of committing sexual violence or family and domestic violence. So it's very important that we only bring into the courtroom what is relevant.
2: Western Australia has ended its voluntary housing of poultry, which was put in place due to the risk of H5 bird flu. The advice was in place for 38 days and enabled free-range producers to house their poultry indoors without losing their free-range status. The Department of Primary Industries and Regional Development says it wasn't extended because there has not been a detection of the virus in WA for 28 days. WA opposition leader Basil Zemplis says he's justified in focusing his criticism on Labor rather than One Nation in the Secret Harbour by-election. The Liberals have hit out at Labor candidate Georgia Tree for not taking questions at two different press conferences. One Nation candidate Luke Herdichen has faced criticism for admitting to cocaine use in 2019. Mr. Zemplis says the difference is Mr. Herdichen was willing to face media scrutiny on that subject. He's told 102.5 ABC Perth the Liberals' attacks on Labor are only reciprocal.
5: One Nation haven't suggested that Basil Zemplis is trying to end Medicare, so therefore I haven't needed to rebut that one. One Nation haven't suggested that I opposed urgent healthcare clinics in Rockingham, so I haven't found the need to rebut that.
2: The Royal Commission on Anti-Semitism has been told registered gun clubs could play a greater role in detecting early warning signs of a person being radicalised. Gavin Coote reports.
6: Daniel Gregg is a registered psychologist.

0: gun club official in New South Wales. He's told the commission shooting clubs are already well placed to recognise signs of potential extremism among members, but there's room for further training.
1: If you taught clubs to notice those things and then refer those to the more appropriate pathways, that we could be preventing further radicalisation.
0: The inquiry has previously examined the firearms licensing process after it was revealed the gunman in the Bondi terror attack used guns licensed to Sajid Akram.
2: Pop star Guy Sebastian's former manager has admitted he failed to pay money owed to the singer and apologised for his actions after the pair reached a confidential settlement in an almost decade-long legal battle. Sarah Garrity reports.
3: Sebastian's former manager, Titus Day, has issued a statement saying he became a poor steward of the pop star's income and there were many instances where payments weren't passed on, even after he and the singer parted ways in 2017 over a financial dispute. Day was sentenced to 4 years prison in 2022 for embezzling more than $600,000 of the singer's money, but the conviction was quashed on appeal and a jury failed to reach a verdict in a subsequent retrial. In a statement, Sebastian said since his former manager has now apologised and shown accountability, he's prepared to put aside his claim, forgive and move forward.
2: WA's weather for tomorrow, chance of a light shower or drizzle over the Eucla, Far Eastern Goldfields, Southern South Interior and remainder of the South Coast. In Perth, 4 degrees overnight before a mostly sunny Thursday with light winds and a top of 19 degrees. Right now in the city, it's 17.3.
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5: To Lancelin we head shortly. So you would have caught wind of this news. So the coastal community has been fighting erosion. There was a community fund started up to build some sort of seawall or protection structure so that the pub wasn't swallowed up. Well, some news from the state government. So $1.1 million in funding towards the construction of what they're calling a temporary coastal protection structure for North Lancelin. We'll give you some details on that. And then you'll hear from the Shire president, so Gingin Shire, where Lancelin sits shortly. On the text line on previous subjects, Andrew, on Bob Dylan, If Not For You, our Libby did a much better version of this song. I respectfully disagree, but thank you, Rob. We're talking about old school. Our observations from our social trends man is that old school values, behaviour is coming back. On the topic of good manners, Andrew, feeding everyone that comes to visit, and also this morning, as a young lass visiting Albany, instead of sitting on my phone, I decided to strike up a conversation with some old local fellas at the cool park bench on the water that is meant to spark up conversation. So I think that's, is it purple in colour? It's got the sign there, the conversation bench or something. Absolute legends. Thanks to John, Bob and Peter for sitting down and having a chat. I remember those days when having a chat with a stranger was totally normal. Gotta love Albany peeps, says this correspondent. Having a chat with strangers. Old school. Thank you for that. I mean, it's like that when you visit Perth and you go on public transport and, you know, everyone's silent or just head in phones and you strike up a conversation with a stranger. People look at you, crikey, where's this bloke from? 0448 922 604. Graham and Dude, LaKine, Andrew, I always open doors for ladies and say to them, the smile you get is all worth it. And last week at our local supermarket, I saw an old lady struggling to pick up her box of shopping. And I told the lass serving me I'll be back. I said, excuse me. Give me that. And I took her box of groceries to her car and then went back to finish what I was doing. Old school, finishes Graham. And this from Tom and Jero. Now, what do you make of this? Never put a hat or elbows on the table. Knock before entering homes, even if they are family. And I have been listening to and singing music from the 50s, 60s and 70s. Old school. Righty, I've got an old school track lined up, actually. Neil Diamond. How to fight the rising tide in Lancelin next.

0: Neil Diamond, Cracklin' Rosie, great song. Jazzy, nice to hear. This is talking about old school. Jazzy says, Andrew, old school is listening to your program. Go old school. Thank you, Jazzy. Andrew, it's old school to acknowledge people who actually speak to you. Doesn't happen very often these days. Mostly they look at you as if you just crawled out of the cheese. Haven't heard that saying for a while, Joan. Thank you for that. 0448 922 604. Old school is this harmonica.
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0: So the town of Lancelin has been in a fight for their very streets, buildings and a pub as the sea has steadily eaten away at the coast. Now, the community have been lobbying the state government for years to do something more to help preserve the town. With that fight with the rising tide. And today, some news in this space. So the state government has committed $1.1 million for what they are calling it. It will go towards the construction of a temporary coastal protection structure for North Lancelin. Now, we were hoping to bring you some audio from the Minister for Lands and Housing, John Carey. Let's go. And we're not able to get that for you, but Linda Balcombe is the Gingin Shire President. Linda, welcome to you.
2: Hi. How are you going?
0: Yeah, good, thank you. So is this the news that you wanted? What sort of is this relief?
2: Oh, definitely relief. This will give us some interim protection for the next, hopefully, 5 years while we work out why we've had such sudden erosion at a speed that wasn't predicted, and why that's happening and what we'll need to do to protect the town in the future.
0: Okay, so what will $1.1 million get you? What is the proposal?
2: Well, the proposal is, this has to go to council next week, so nothing has been finally decided on what it will look like, but it is some type of rock bag or sand bag.

0: This it was sort of, getting an extra meter or two very quickly.
1: Yeah, we're hoping we've still got some temporary protection in there at the moment, and that's held up over the weekend, which or the last week, which we had some high tides and swells. That's held up okay. This should get us, and that should get us through this winter, and then we start for the next winter to give it a big protection for the coming years.
0: So what are you hearing from the state government as to the longer term plan? So this buys you maybe 5 years.
1: Yes.
0: What are they prepared to invest heavily into a longer term plan?
1: Oh, well, I'm not sure. I heard most of this from the news last night. Look, John Kerry has been, the minister has been incredibly available to listen. He has, his departments are working with our shire. We need to, do further consultation on what the problem is, what we can do with the community, and what the state government can do to help us. So there is a lot of work to do, but I feel like the lobbying from the community and the lobbying from the Shire have opened the doors, and like I said, the minister has been incredibly open to listening to people.
0: Okay, and just finally, have you spoken to the publican?
1: I'm in constant contact with the publican on he sends me photos on a regular basis. We message. He's pretty happy, I think. It gives him a bit of stability for the next few years.
0: Yeah, stability, the operative word. Hey, thanks for coming on, Lindy. Linda, I should
1: No
0: say.
1: worries.
0: Cheers.
1: That's okay, thanks.
0: Bye bye.
1: Bye.
0: Linda Balcombe. So she's the president at the Shire of Gingin, where lancelin is found blue on erosion. The rock wall that Esperance put in their foreshore has been amazing. Otherwise, they would have been in the same situation, and that was about 10 years ago. Andrew, it sounds like a lot of money for something that will have to be fixed in 5 years' time. Well, $1.1 million to buy 5 years. And save the Paba, the caravan park. Well, that's the plan. And once the caravan park's breached, potentially other infrastructure. Surely it wouldn't be a sandbag wall, says this correspondent. So, well, the government media statement. So $1.1 million. The proposed interim solution, 110 meter long, 4.5 meter high structure made of rock bags. Implemented at an estimated cost of about $1.2 million. So the government providing 1.1. So rock bags. 4:17.
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0: On the white swans, the wild white swans of Northam. So the Shire has enacted a plan to keep them safe from bird flu. So four of them are going to a wildlife facility to be kept safe. Andrew, aren't all the white swans in the world owned by the British royal family? It should be their responsibility, reports Rob. I mean, I was enthused by what the Shire president said, because when we were there broadcasting this program from there, that was about 6 years ago, I reckon, the Shire were writing to the Queen to ask for some more white swans. I always assumed that, you're not getting any. That was the answer, but it was bird flu, apparently. They couldn't send them because of the risk of bird flu coming to Australia. That was the reason, says the Shire president. On old school, someone mentioned, you know what's has disappeared from old school, the courtesy wave at the wheel. This from a correspondent. Andrew, I am big on the courtesy wave. On a road trip last summer down to Denmark, I found the reciprocated wave did die just before Williams. Nothing south of that unless it was another bloke from up north or out east. I mean, to be honest, you rarely get a wave on Albany Highway nowadays. 0448 922 604. The wild white swans of Northam, reputed to be the only wild population in Australia. No, says Paul. There's another population of white swans in Victoria, not far from Yarrawonga. Are they still around though, Paul? Well, I'm One part of me is thinking, hope not. So we've got the only ones.

0: But another part of me hopes they are. So we've got a bit of insurance. At 19 minutes past four. Now, sport up next with Tom Wildy. So we've got footy, cricket, and a new pump-up anthem for the Freo Dockers.
1: All right.
0: Oh, what have we got here? Here it is. This is the pump-up anthem. Apparently, that will be blaring across Perth Stadium this Friday night. Tom Wildy with sport after this from REO Speedwagon.

0: REO Speedwagon, the real sing-along one, Keep On Loving You. On the Lancelin erosion problem, so there will be a coastal protection structure. Rock bags, yes, in the Shire I did say, well, either sand or rocks in bags. May well be a mix. $1.1 million from the government for that. We'll buy 5 years is the intention. This from Charmaine, the devil's advocate. Andrew, the problem is the ocean is an awesome entity and will win in the end, says Charmaine. Old school, don't replace or fix something unless it's broken and you save bucket loads of money. That is a good old school philosophy. Thank you for that. Let's dive into the sports world.
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2: It's a knick-knack, paddywhack. Give the frog a loan. His old man is a Rolling Stone.
3: Bracket. Just thank you, Cara. Good
0: morning, you know. With the latest in sport, Tom Wildy, hello to you.
4: Hey, Cole, how are you?
0: Yeah, good, thank you. Let's start with Frio. So we're going to start with some Frio music. You have been to training. You've got some news to share, but I want to share some music news. So a new hype track, so a new pump-up track, will apparently be blaring around Perth Stadium Friday night football of the Dockers versus the Crows. So the story goes that Philip Slabber, so he goes by DJ Crooked Colours. Now, he's in Perth. So he drops a sneak peek of a hype track for the Dockers on social media. It sounds like this. Whoa, whoa.

0: Can you imagine the whole crowd? Oh,
1: with the lights going? Yeah. Oh, it'd be wild Friday night.
0: Yeah.
1: And nice and dark. It'd be excellent.
0: So, sneak peek. He hasn't done the full track. He's checking his social feed. And then this happens.
2: Frio Doc has commented, "This is sick. Do you want to play this at our game on Friday night?"
3: What?
2: What?
3: Let's go!
1: Colin, do you know what this makes me immediately, all I think of is when someone applies for a job and they look at their CV and they get offered it and they have no idea. They're like, oh no. Now I've actually got to be able to do the things I promised. No, I really hope he does because it promises a lot. So no pressure.
0: Come on, hands in the air, Tom Hogg.
1: There'll only be 60,000 there. So, you know. not many people will see it or hear it.
0: Yeah, all right. I look forward to trying to see that on the telly. It's a Freo training news and some news around Murphy Reid.
1: Yeah, so he's in doubt for Friday night. I mean, he's been spectacular. He's never missed a game in his young career. So he's two seasons in. He's played every single game since round one of last year. Unfortunately, he copped a... there were some reports today that he was battling a groin issue, and, you know, you fear the worst when players have groins, but it's more that he copped a knock to his nether regions during the loss to Melbourne and hasn't pulled up that well. If he's cleared to play and there's, like, no other damage, which there doesn't seem to be, then he'll play this Friday. He doesn't need a rest, per se, but obviously if he can't play because he's a bit sore, then he will be rested. And they're at the stage of the season, Freo, where they can fairly comfortably manage anyone they want. They do not like the word manage because it implies they're sort of resting. But in his case, if he's not 100%, there's no point playing and they don't need to win this weekend. But Justin Longmuir was at pains to say if he didn't have this sort of soreness, there is no other reason why he couldn't play. So he's a 50-50, I reckon.
0: To Geelong. So coach Chris Scott has faced the media and the concussion waiver scandal. What has he said? Has he said much?
1: He basically said there's no negativity around the playing group about, Jake Colajasny after he identified himself. And that basically everyone seems fairly up and about. He said he reckons that most of the players would have said to Colajasny, you know, is there anything we can do? But he seems to be holding up pretty well. Colajasny has been ruled out of the VFL and AFL this weekend in terms of, like, he's just going to sit out the weekend considering all the scrutiny around his waiver that's now been retracted. It's interesting. Jake's brother, Cade Colajasny, retired due to concussion issues. So, you can see why there's so much interest in this case and obviously the questionable moral move of trying to get a player to take on their own responsibility in a workplace, and then also the apparent breach of the AFL's very strict contracting rules, which don't allow you to have a contract outside of the one signed off by the AFL. As things stand, the AFL has hired an independent legal counsel to look at this case. It was expected to be wrapped up yesterday, Tuesday. It now appears it's not going to be, the findings won't be released until next week. So it will drag on and there'll be a lot more questions. There's still a lot of pressure on Craig Drummond, who's the AFL chair, who was the CEO at Geelong when this was, also was president when this was signed off, the Colajasny contract. Steve Hocking is the Cats chief executive, has been in the AFL for a long time. He was there as well. Whether they survive is uncertain, but as things stand, there is still a lot to play out, and Geelong is on the hook for the speculation across the weekend was a six-figure fine, which would be sort of in line with what Adelaide got when Kurt Tippett signed a contract back in 2011. I think he was banned for 11 games as well at that time. So,
0: but they're not the penalties that really hurt. It's the draft picks and other things.
1: Yeah, so that's the thing. It's whether or not the AFL applies a real penalty for the contracting stuff, saying, you know, there's a clear clause, I think it's like 4.3, that says you must not have a contract that's not been signed off by the AFL, and that is clear breach, and they whack him with all the stuff that Adelaide got. Or if they just give him a nominal financial penalty as a kind of, all right, we've dealt with this, everyone just sort of go away, which is kind of what they tried to do last week when they said, oh, they've withdrawn the waiver and we're satisfied that that's enough. And basically the AFL community was just like, you're kidding, right? Like, you can't just pretend this is not a really big deal. And that this has kind of spurred the AFL into having a full-blown investigation. So they deserve a whack and some serious consequences, Geelong. It'll be interesting to see where the AFL lands next week when they actually hand down any findings.
0: To cricket. There's Test cricket in Australia tomorrow.
1: I know. It's kind of interesting. It's interesting, isn't it? Like, I mean, we're so wrapped up in winter sports at the moment, and footy season's rolling along, and Freo's going to be in the finals, and it feels odd that there is Test cricket starting in August. But it is in Darwin, Australia versus Bangladesh. It's an interesting series. You know, Australia, I think Australia's playing, I think I saw 21 Test matches in the next 12 months or some crazy number like that, and that includes an Ashes and the Centenary Test in Melbourne in March. This first series, this two tests against Bangladesh, is going to be very interesting for those players that haven't really been in form. So the big one that comes to mind is Cameron Green, and whether or not he can make a lot of runs against the second string opposition, or if he fails, how much pressure is he under when they've got a away series against India, South Africa, and then the Ashes as well over the next 12 months. So, you know, as much as this kind of feels like a bit of a, I don't want to say a nothing series, but kind of a, you know, an entree to the summer of cricket, there is actually a lot on the line for a lot of the players who haven't been in form. Australia's named a really strong squad. They've picked all the big wigs of the pace world. Cameron Green will play, and this is a real chance for some of these players to nail down their spot for the whole summer or run the risk of leaving the door open for someone to take their spot. So there is a lot on the line for Australia, not just winning a test match here.
0: Good on you, Tom. Cheers.
1: Great. Thanks, Colin.
0: Must be said, not a lot of love on the text line for that. But anyway, apparently you will hear it per stadium this Friday night. Crows v. the Dockers. 0448 922 604. We'll get some news headlines for you shortly. We've been talking about old school. The observations of our social trends man, Gary Martin, is coming back. And there's a lot of love for it as well. People are no longer looking down on it, or at least in the main. Andrew, I got one more for you. Old school. People filling up your tank at a service station. It happens in Denmark. It's awesome, and it's old school. Thank you, Jazz. I think there's one left in Albany that does the old school filling up. Was there one in Busso? That's probably it for WA. Old school. Bring it back. They're just resting him. Murphy Reid, says this correspondent. No, I saw that on the game on Saturday. You got a terrible knock to the nether regions. Old school, Geelong, nothing to see here. Thank you, correspondent. Let's get some news headlines. Jonathan Hopper, hello to you.
3: Good afternoon, Andrew. One Nation MP Barnaby Joyce says he disapproves of comments made by a former WA One Nation candidate who made a series of homophobic statements. Parminder Singh, who was on One Nation WA's upper house ticket at the 2025 election, described gay people as having a mental illness in a new video. Mr. Singh's profile has been removed from the One Nation website. The Assistant Minister for Customs says five WA sites were among the more than 100 service stations raided by a nationwide illicit tobacco task force. WA Police and the Department of Health were part of the Tobacco National Disruption Group, which yesterday raided service stations thought to be dealing in illicit tobacco products. And the government agency in charge of Victoria's rail project spent $1.6 million on pot plants for its offices over 4 years. Two coalition MPs were kicked out of Victoria's Parliament today after putting pot plants on the leader's table. The Premier Ben Carroll has since issued a statement saying it was not a good use of taxpayer money. Thank you, Andrew.
0: Thank you, Mr. Hopper. Can I engage you in campfire conversation, please?
3: Certainly.
0: All right. So.

0: New music man, Muzz. We find him by the campfire doing some campfire cooking, and he's going to provide us with some modern campfire tunes. So, a couple of questions. You take your pick. You get handed a guitar sitting around the campfire. What do you do?
1: Oh, can I preface this with saying I don't know which way a guitar goes, unfortunately, forwards or backwards.
0: So you pass it on, round the circle, someone else play.
1: Someone else play this, yeah. A modern campfire tune with modern campfire cuisine.
0: Yeah.
1: Well, if you're in the Aussie bush, it's got to be an Aussie tune, doesn't it? And maybe something harder with an acoustic rendition.
0: Yeah. Well, can I ask the question I was going to ask?
1: Sure,
0: Right,
1: yeah.
0: so you pass the guitar around. All right. And then they say, Jonathan Hopper, you're responsible for the campfire cooking. What's your go-to? What's your go-to meal?
1: Campfire cooking, I would try and get a piece of cow on there somehow. But that, I mean, that's you need a grill for that, don't you? I
0: Yeah.
1: think you're set for disappointment if you're going to put that steak on a stick and try and get a good sear. But
0: Oh,
1: yeah, I.
0: don't be mistaken, Jonathan Hopper. Get the coals nice and hot. Let them cool down just a tiny bit. Steak, whoosh, straight on.
1: Straight on.
0: Yeah. Turn it into some other fresh coals.
1: Yeah.
0: Dust it off. Just a bit of that white ash off. Leave a bit on for flavour.
1: I guess the more fat in the steak would be better. It would be a deterrent for the coal ash to
0: Yep.
1: stick to it, right?
0: Yeah, you're a scientist. Just much like your father.
1: I might have to give it a go, yeah.
0: Thank you, Mr. Hopper.
1: Thank you,
0: Cheers.
1: Andrew.
0: Bye-bye. All right. So we find Muzz around the campfire at this campsite near Karratha that is popular with butchers. Cleaverville is its name. He's going to share his go-to campfire cooking recipes. You can share yours too. And if indeed you are past the guitar around the campfire, I mean, who doesn't love a campfire sing-along? Do you have a go-to song? Do you have a few chords you can whip out? Do you have one? One! 0448 922 604. Oh, there's a fire ban today at Cleaverville due to wind. oh, I don't think Muzz is going to be having a fire. Oh, is that a true story? You're having a lend. All-time favourite, says this correspondent. Put another log on the fire. Road Train by the Piggies, says Sandy. Oh, that'd be cool to be able to play that one. 0448 922 604. Is that a true story? Fire ban today, Cleaverville. Anyway, we'll head there next after this. So, if I'm handed the guitar, I'm going to try and belt out this one.

0: Steve Miller Band, Get Away with a G, C and D for that one. Around the campfire, a joker. It is 20 minutes to 5, ABC Radio WA. We've been talking about a lot of things. Now, we did get this message. This is on old school. What old school behaviours and traits do you still exhibit? We had a message from Jazz, who struck up conversations with strangers today. There is a park bench in Albany that invites people to sit down and speak with strangers. She had a chat with some absolute legends, John, Bob and Peter. And this story takes a bit of a twist because Frank has texted through. Yeah, that was us down at the foreshore this morning talking with a lovely young lady. She was very intrigued with our old yarns from some old school locals. So did you give her a false name though, Frank? She reckons she was chatting with John, Bob and Peter. Thank you for your correspondence, Frank, if that is your name. 0448 922 604. Now, fire information. There is a Bushfire Watch and Act which remains in place for Barn Hill Caravan Park and Barn Hill Station in Roebuck in the Shire of Broome. So currently there is a possible threat to lives and homes in the area. The fire is not contained or controlled. It's burning in a northwesterly direction west of Great Northern Highway towards Barn Hill Caravan Park. If you're in the area, monitor your surroundings as conditions can change. You can go to Emergency WA online for more information. We'll keep you abreast of any changes with the situation here on ABC Radio WA as well. Now, as it turns out, our next guest, our new music man, Murray Cameron, I was speaking to him last week from Barn Hill, a caravan park. He has evacuated, not because of the fire. He did that earlier. He's found himself at Cleaverville near Karratha. His topic for new music is new campfire tracks. He's bringing to the table some campfire cooking. The whole idea was that he was going to be cooking by the fire while we chatted. As it turns out, there's a total fire ban in the city of Karratha. Nonetheless, we'll have a chat with Muzz shortly. We'll dream of campfire cooking.
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0: On old school, Andrew, says Rod in Esperance, I'm old enough to remember at a servo, and that's where we get the name service station, the bonnet would be lifted, the water checked, the oil checked, filled up with petrol. In fact, one of my friends who worked at a servo got addicted to petrol fumes from having to bend down to keep a close eye on the fuel outlet below the boot lid. Presumably they didn't have automatic cutoff sensor in the nozzle those days, reports Rod in Esperance. Old school. Now, lots of you sharing your go-to when it comes to campfire cooking. We'll share some campfire music right now.
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0: Yes, Muzz is a new music aficionado, Murray Cameron from Augusta, but he's a travelling man. Hello, Muzz.
4: G'day, Colo. Happy hump day to you and greetings from Cleaverville campsite, which is about 40 k's northeast of Karratha. And what an unnerving name for a campsite, eh? Cleaverville. It sounds like something out of a cheap axe murder movie. I reckon I'll be sleeping with one eye open tonight. Cleaverville.
0: Yeah, but it's a very beautiful spot from memory.
4: It is. No, really, really pretty. There's a bit of a corrugated track in it, about 13 k's off the bitumen when you're coming in from Roebourne, between Roebourne and Karratha. But definitely worth it. We tried to get some accommodation in either Port Hedland or Point Sampson, which is just a stone's throw away from us, but all of the caravan parks were booked out. So we discovered this little gem and glad we did. Great little spot.
0: Yeah, some advice from Sandy in Karratha. Muzz, I hope your budgie smugglers have been covered up with tracky dacks today. For us long-timers, this weather is a tad cool and chilly, especially for August. Enjoy your stay.
4: It is. Good on you.
0: Bit of wind whipped up, hey, with this fire ban?
4: There has. Yeah. I'm guessing it's somewhere up around about the 40, 45K mark. So certainly not a time to be lighting a fire as we'd planned to. It's been a fair while between fire breaks and getting the camp oven on the coals, unfortunately, because at Barn Hill that's a no-no as well. We've only just recently in the last couple of weeks been in sites where we've had the wind up to a point, but it's gazumped tonight. Hopefully things settle down for tomorrow and we can try again.
0: Okay, people are sharing their go-to campfire cooking recipes nonetheless, and campfire songs if you pass the guitar. I played mine. Paul says, Andrew, if you're around a campfire and you pull out a guitar, I'm going to stoke the fire with it and pump up the Bluetooth. Have faith, Paul. Us. Have faith. Or follow up the Joker with a shanty. Andrew, I would play By the Fire of Gidgee Coles by Slim Dusty. Thank you, Tom. On cooking, our wife and I did a roast duck. Absolutely beautiful. Cooked it all day long. Not overcooked. Thank you, Troy. What coals did you use? John Williamson's song Round the Campfire would be my go-to from Suzanne in Albany. Andrew, does anyone still wrap the old spud in foil and drop it in the coals, charred black with
4: Absolutely.
0: A bit of butter? Absolutely do that.
4: You betcha, yeah.
0: It's a meal in itself, isn't it?
4: It is. There's not too many ways you can mess up a spud, although I have managed to mess up spuds in the fire by having a few too many ales and forgetting about the spud in the fire and getting it out at the point where it's black. So,
0: but it's still fluffy on the inside, though. Still edible.
4: Peel it away.
0: Yeah.
4: Well, I heard your hardcore recipe for a steak, and I don't know if I'd be going there anytime soon either.
0: Yeah,
4: by just picking up a bit of meat and throwing it straight onto the coals and dusting it off.
0: I was doubtful too, but I was taught that in Fitzroy Crossing, and it came up an absolute treat.
4: Way to go, and I bet you your teeth were all nice and white and shiny after that too. They reckon coal's good for
0: the
4: teeth.
0: It's like floss. Yeah. Scotty in Albany, Andrew, can you ask Muzz if he can still get oysters off the rocks as big as your hand at Cleaverville?
4: Oh, unfortunately, Scotty, we went for a wander down and it went into the low tide. And looking out the window now, we've passed the low tide mark and it's coming back in. But the bride producer and I did a couple of Ks around there and onto the rocks where I think the said oysters would have been. And they've been picked off, mate. There's nothing left there.
0: Yeah. That's crowds for you. All right. If you were able to have a campfire, what's your go-to, Muzz?
4: My go-to, it's a bit more refined than your meat on the coals. I usually carry around a camp oven with us, and I'll heat that up, and I'll get a bit of pork fillet, cut it into 2-centimetre cubes. I would throw in with that when the pan's nice and hot, the oven's nice and hot, a bit of onion, garlic, ginger, curry powder, turmeric, cumin, fry that lot off, and then chuck in a can of chopped tomatoes, 2 cups of chicken stock, small can of coconut cream, salt and pepper to taste, and if you're feeling fancy, as I often am, Andrew, I'd add some cubed sweet potatoes and maybe fry some pappadums and have a bit of good old fashioned.
0: Fry some pappadums as well. Yeah. You're quite the bush chef. Yeah.
4: I love the camp oven. So get a few coals underneath and then chuck a few on top as well. But we haven't got the camp oven with us this time, so we're lining up a couple of scotch fillets on the electric barbecue tonight.
0: Doing it tough, Muzz. Yeah.
4: Hardly.
0: So this on Cleaverville, Kai from Bow Bridge says the fun thing to do at Cleaverville is hermit crab racing at night. There's a little tidbit for you.
4: I believe they get inundated with them. We haven't noticed any here yet, but it's probably a little bit early.
0: And Corinna from Pingilly says, Andrew, the sand flies absolutely destroyed us at Cleaverville years ago. And campfire music for me would have to be Ash Grunwald. My dad has always said Pink Floyd is his campfire music. Yeah, I wish
4: absolutely.
0: I could.
4: Absolutely.
0: Yeah. I mean, most of us can play 10 seconds of Wish You Were Here, then it sort of falls apart.
4: That's my go-to, only because it's about 1 of 5 tracks that I actually know the chords to, or ones that I haven't forgotten.
0: All right, let's go to radio. So this is a bit of a challenge. So new campfire tunes. So what have you got for us?
4: They're a mixed bag. They're a little bit different. Each of the artists is a little bit different. But I think if you're talking campfire and you're looking out for a carpet of stars, you're after something that's a little bit mellow and not too much in your face. So we're going to start off with Old Sea Brigade, who we've played before, but he teams up this time. Old Sea Brigade is American singer, songwriter and producer Ben Kramer, who performs as Old Sea Brigade, and he's joined on this track by British singer and songwriter Luke Sital Singh. They both share a passion for their indie folk genre, and they share the credits for this track that they released in July of this year. So we'll kick off with Old Sea Brigade with Luke Sital Singh and their track Call Me When You Land.

0: Yeah, that falsetto would look it'd sound good around the campfire, Muzz.
1: It would if I could do it. Can't, so I won't. But yeah, just a nice laid-back little track to start off with.
0: All right, so next up is Bishop Briggs and Matt Mason. Who's this
1: Matt
0: mob?
1: Mason. Yeah, that's it. So the British singer whose stage name is Bishop Briggs, it's a female, has good reason for her stage name because her birth name is actually Sarah McLachlan. And when you're younger than the famous Sarah McLachlan, you're going to confuse a lot of people. So she picked the name Bishop Briggs from the birthplace of her parents in Scotland. It's another American-British collaboration with Bishop Briggs joined by American Matt Mason to sing this really slow tempo duo. It was released in June of this year, Bishop Briggs with Matt Mason, and the song is Yours Forever.

0: Good little combo of voices there. Bishop Briggs and Matt Mason, Yours Forever. You're listening to a new music aficionado, Muzz Murray Cameron, live from Cleaverville in Karratha. Some campfire music on a day where you're not allowed campfires because it's a total fire ban. What has the sunset looming? Is it going to be a goodie?
1: Oh, it will be for sure. There's no fire action around Karratha, which I'm pleased to say. They're getting all of that up Barn Hill way, of course, but a clear sky, so we may not have too much smoke action there to intensify the sunset, and there's certainly no clouds around, but a beautiful vista. We're out on a little bit of a point, and in fact, the action part where I'll be cooking up the Scotch fillets on the electric grill face due west, so we'll be watching the sunset as it happens while cooking up a storm.
0: This from Daryl, some Cleaverville memories. Camped at Cleaverville for days around this time of year back in 1985 on our way to Broome, had the place to ourselves. Lots of oysters too.
1: Oh, those were the days.
0: Absolutely. Good on you, Daryl. To the pick of the week. So what's this mob called? Palace. Who are they?
1: Palace. They're a British alt-rock band. They've been around for a while. They kicked off in 2012, in fact. They're a four-piece with four full-length studio albums under their belt. They're Londoners, and they've toured globally. I think they're over in the US at the moment, but they've done gigs gracing some of the world's major festival venues, such as Glastonbury and Coachella. With just the right mix, I reckon, of dreamy vocals that you'll hear on this track, thrifty rock guitar, a bit of thumping bass in this one, which is sort of flies in the face of the vocals, but and some thumping percussions. They're the perfect accompaniment, I reckon, Andrew, for a crack-a-luckin' fire, which we won't have tonight, but we should get the carpet of stars. So we'll go out with our pick of the week, which was released in June of this year. I'll be watching out for the stars listening to this. It's Palace with Dream On.

0: They are Palace. The track is Dream On. Muzz's pick of the week. He's in Cleaverville. There's been all sorts of warnings about the sand flies, the lack of oysters. Andrew, says Peter, I'm at Cleaverville too. There are plenty of oysters. It's a great place and there's no sand flies at present. It's too damn windy. Thank you, Peter. Now, after news, this WA Nationals bill to legislate mandatory train lighting. What has transpired today? That after news.
1: Good afternoon, Jonathan Hopper with ABC News. Centre for Women's Safety and Wellbeing Chief Executive Alison Evans says good character references should be abolished as a mitigating factor in sentencing for sexual violence. Several Western Power employees gave character references to their colleague, who's now been jailed for the rape of an intoxicated colleague in 2024. They reportedly described him as a respected co-worker with a strong moral compass. Ms. Evans says references should never influence decision-making when it comes to sexual violence.
2: We should always be using the evidence and bring that evidence into the court when we're determining our decisions around offences around sexual violence. Good character references by family, friends, co-workers aren't reliable evidence.
1: The jury in the WA District Court trial of former Broome Bishop Christopher Saunders has retired to consider verdicts. It's the 17th day of the trial of Mr. Saunders, who's accused of sexual offences against three young men when he was bishop. The offences allegedly occurred in the Kimberley region, including at the bishop's residence and a retreat known as the Beach House. The 76-year-old was facing 26 charges when the trial started, but on Friday the judge told the jury to disregard seven of the alleged offences. One Nation MP Barnaby Joyce has claimed his party is one of the gayest in Australia. The party has come under fire after a former WA candidate, Parminder Singh, made several homophobic statements in a video posted to social media. Mr. Singh said pride parades advertised being gay to young people and claimed homosexuality was a mental illness. Speaking with Patricia Carvelis on Afternoon Briefing, Barnaby Joyce says Mr. Singh's views don't align with One Nation.
3: Look, I don't want to say it, but I think we're one of the gayest parties in Australia when you actually go through...
4: Are you trying to come out to me, Barnaby Joyce?
3: No, I don't have to, but I know back in my office they're watching this intently, watching everything I say.
4: One of the gayest parties in Australia is quite the statement.
3: It's true.
1: The Commonwealth Bank has reported a 7% rise in annual profit to almost $11 billion, beating expectations, but warns economic growth is slowing. Business reporter Lynn Lin has more.
5: Australia's biggest lender says mortgage application volumes have fallen sharply since the federal budget in May. Investor applications fell 28%, while owner-occupier applications are down 9%. But CEO Matt Comyn says this trend appears to have stabilised recently. In an earnings call, the CEO says he expects mortgage credit growth to settle in a relatively narrow range of 4 to 5% over the year, with improvement expected in the later stages of FY27.
1: The government agency in charge of Victoria's rail projects spent $1.6 million on pot plants for its offices over 4 years. Georgia Lenton-Williams has the story.
6: Two coalition MPs were kicked out of Parliament today after planting pots on the leader's table during a raucous question time. Opposition leader Jess Wilson questioned the government over Rail Projects Victoria spending almost $1.6 million hiring and maintaining pot plants for its offices. Treasurer Colin Brooks defended the government's decision-making.
7: The Carroll Labor government will respect every taxpayer's dollar, Speaker.
6: Premier Ben Carroll has since issued a statement saying it was not a good use of taxpayer money and would be stopped.
1: In sport, Pat Cummins has named the Australian men's team for its first test side ahead of a mammoth 12 months of cricket. Miles Holbrook-Walk has the details.

0: The big news ahead of Test cricket's return to Darwin is that Scott Boland is the odd man out. Josh Hazlewood returning to the bowling attack that's been the envy of the cricket world for close to a decade. All-rounders Cam Green and Bo Webster will both feature together in a side that sees top opening batter and local boy Jake Weatherald retain his spot to play in Darwin's first Test match in 22 years. They'll face Bangladesh across a two-match series. Tomorrow is the first of at least 20 tests over 12 months for the men's team, involving matchups against New Zealand, South Africa and England.
1: Western Australia's weather for tomorrow: chance of light showers or drizzle over the Eucla, far eastern goldfields, southern south interior and remainder of the south coast. In Perth, another cold night, 4 degrees the minimum, before a mostly sunny Thursday with light winds and a top of 19 degrees. Friday's mostly sunny, 22. Saturday, sunny conditions, 22 again. 16.1 in the city at the moment.
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3: Okay, so up next, the WA Nationals bill to legislate mandatory train lighting to improve visibility for drivers at passive rail crossing sites across WA was introduced to Parliament. What has transpired? We'll try and get to the bottom of that. You will hear what the Transport Minister, Rita Saffiotti, has said about her support for that bill. If you've got a viewpoint to share on this, you're more than welcome to get in touch. 1300 560 222 is the phone number. Also, bulk billing. And a question for you all: can you access fully bulk billed trips to the GP in your part of WA? Now, I ask because bulk billing rates in WA are lagging behind the national average, which last financial year, there's a new figure, is 84%. So getting close to that federal government targets and a pledge to make 9 out of 10 GP visits free by the end of the decade. In WA, however, it is sitting at 72%. The needle's not moving a lot. It was 70 2 years ago. Now, we'll explore this topic with the WA Rural Doctors Association president in a moment. And can you access fully bulk billed trips to the GP in your part of WA? 1300 560 222 is the phone number.
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3: Now, the push for improved safety at passive rail crossings in WA's regional areas has been a long-running one, 26 years, in fact, for one family. So we have heard from Mount Magnet woman Lara Jensen. Many times on Drive and on ABC Radio, she's been leading the fight. Her brother Christian was tragically killed at one of these rail crossings at Jenicobine back in 2000, along with two of his friends. Now, ever since then, Lara has been campaigning for mandatory standards to be put in place for lighting on trains and rolling stock. Now, this afternoon, the WA Nationals put forward a private members' bill, the Rail Safety National Law Application Amendment Bill 2026. It does aim to legislate mandatory train lighting by strengthening the minimum lighting requirements on trains in WA. It calls for flashing beacons, side lighting and reflectors to be mandatory. Now, the bill has had widespread support from groups like the National Farmers Federation, WA Farmers, the PGA, Road Transport Groups, number of shires, the CWA. Now, this afternoon, the Transport Minister in WA, Rita Saffiotti, spoke to the media where she revealed the government supported mandatory lighting on trains. But she'd also met with the National Shane Love yesterday to propose a number of amendments to the bill. So what did she have to say? Here is Rita Saffiotti.
7: As you know, the National Party put forward in private members a private members bill in relation to mandatory rail lighting. Since that time, we have worked to look at whether it was a

0: practical bill that would improve safety. Now, the feedback we got from unions, the workers, industry more generally, is that there needed to be amendments to make it workable and to improve safety. So yesterday, through the party room, we got approved a series of amendments, of which I took to the leader of the National Party, Shane Love, and I gave him the package of amendments. And the aim is to work with the National Party in relation to those amendments so we can have an agreed position that would mandate lighting on our trains and also stipulate the type of lighting. Now, just on this issue, over recent years, as a result of WA leading it, putting it on the national agenda, there's been a lot of work done in relation to what is the appropriate type of lighting that can be put on our locomotives that improves road and train safety and not reduces it. So there's been a lot of work, there's been research done and draft national standards that have been developed. So this would see a significant increase in the visibility and the lighting on trains. In relation to how this whole issue operates, WA in 2012 and 2015 adopted national laws in relation to how we run our rail lines. So should this bill get through, we will be leading the nation. It's not normal that a state will break away from the rest of the states in relation to these national guidelines. But we know that industry is working to implement these new lighting. 2 weeks ago, I went out to Northam to the Avon Yard to look at CBH and what it's been doing. Now, CBH has been working with the new proposed national standards, and on its new locomotives has a series of new lighting features and also retrofitted its older locomotives. I got to see firsthand the difference, noting that CBH is very much leading the pack but doing a lot of work in relation to improving lighting. I've also talked to relevant, the RTBU in particular, who represents train drivers, and also all industry about how we can mandate lighting, but how we can make it work. And so we put forward our draft amendments, or our amendments, to the leader of the National Party, waiting to hear back from him in relation to whether they accept those amendments, and we'll work from there.
1: There is concern, you would have heard today, they've come out and said, we don't like these amendments, and we're worried that it will delay the implementation of lighting.
0: Well, one of the key issues that I just met with Lara and Brett Hughes, her, in a sense, the advisor on this issue, they haven't seen the full suite of amendments, so we're going to give them that full suite of amendments. And look, the other point I'll say is that progress has already been made, and I thank Lara for her advocacy on this issue, because industry is already moving.
2: Okay, so that is the WA Transport Minister, Rita Safiotti. So prepared, from what we heard there, for WA to go it alone, not wait for a national standard, which was her previous position when we spoke to her a few months ago, but with amendments on the type of lighting. Now, I was hoping that we could have Lara Jensen on, but she is very busy. She's in Parliament as this bill gets debated, but no doubt we'll hear from her tomorrow and whether she's satisfied with these amendments and what exactly is being proposed in terms of those amendments. Now, the Nationals leader, Shane Love, also addressed the media today about why the issue would not conclude in Parliament today.
3: There's a bill in the Parliament which seeks to increase and mandate certain types of lighting on trains to do just what these advocates have been asking for, in some cases, for 60 years. This bill will be debated further today. Yesterday, I was informed of government amendments to the bill, and I had a briefing late yesterday on those. We're not in a position to accept those amendments, but we will continue to talk to the government and continue to urge there to be dialogue between the government, the advocates, and everybody else who has an interest in road and train safety in Western Australia. So this won't conclude today, but the debate will continue and the work will continue, and I urge the government to engage in meaningful dialogue with the opposition and with all of the people that we have here and their representatives as we seek to achieve an outcome which will lead to greater rail safety and hopefully avoid repeats of the sad losses that you see in this very touching display.

0: The opposition to better train lighting and train visibility has actually been quite hard to unpick, and I've been trying to unpick it for more than 25 years. Some of it absolutely boils down to the cost, but we also know that the costs are reasonable for what we're trying to do and what the bill's proposing. I've heard many reasons over the years. There's not enough real estate on the train. There's not enough electrical power. They're too hard to fit. They're too hard to maintain. They interfere with the operations of the drivers. They're a distraction. They cause headaches. There's a whole range of reasons. All of those reasons have been proven to be false. And we've got examples of trains with better lighting throughout Australia in all sorts of different circumstances.
1: Okay, so some strong words there from Dr. Brett Hughes, so independent transport researcher and advocate for mandatory lighting of trains and rolling stock. Andrew, I can't believe this story is still ongoing. 10K's worth of reflector tape on the length of carriage would do the same as mine sites. Let's hope this law will be changed. Listening to the Transport Minister, she does sound keen. Fingers crossed emoji to finish. It was a different position than what we'd heard previously from Rita Safiotti. So supports the amendment with changes. We'll see what transpires. We'll keep you abreast of it. 16 minutes past five.
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1: Bulk billing in regional WA. Some stats came out from the federal government. So they've got a pledge. 9 out of 10 GP visits by the end of this decade will be fully bulk billed. So the stats for the financial year 25-26 have been released. Australia-wide, 84%. It's close to that 9 out of 10. In WA, we're a bit laggard, really. 72% is the figure. 70% 2 years ago. So why has the needle not really moved? And what is it? Because that is Perth and the regions combined, that figure. What is it like in regional WA? Now this from Steve. 100% bulk billing here in Albany. Recently had 3 consultations, 2 procedures, bulk billed. Thank you for that. I must put my hand up as well. In Albany, there is the option now for adults to be bulk billed. What is it like in your part of WA? You'll hear from the president of the Rural Doctors Association shortly. 1300 560 222. This is John Farnham. Don't you know it's magic?

0: Good to hear his voice, isn't it? Don't You Know It's Magic by Johnny Farnham. Classic. I hope the great Johnny F is doing well. Thank you for your message. Brian in Tenterden on the push, long-running push, and it seems like there is quite a bit of progress for mandatory lighting of trains and rolling stock. Andrew, the new locomotive, says Brian in Tenterden, the new locomotives hauling grain down to Albany already have a new lighting system on them. One top light, two permanent headlights, two alternating lights on the front. All we need now is to make sure all drivers can read the signs at all of the crossings. Thank you, Brian in Tenterden. Similar sentiment from Zed in Northam. It doesn't matter how many lights they put on trains, you still have to look to see them, says Linda. Thank you for your correspondence. Surely it'll make it a little easier. 0448 922 604 is the text. You can ring as well, 1300 560 222.
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0: New data from the Department of Health shows that WA has the country's second lowest bulk billing rate. So these are figures from last financial year. So WA's bulk billing rate was 72%. Now, the needle has barely moved in recent years. It was 70% for the 2 years prior. Now, you may recall the last federal election, the Albanese government pledged to make 9 out of 10 GP visits free by the end of the decade. So nationally, it's tracking pretty well at 84. Why is West Australia a laggard at 72? And could that actually be lower in regional WA? Are you able to access it in your part of the regions? Andrew says, Mal and Gero, our family, yes, can get bulk billed at our doctor. Thank you, Mal. 23 past 5. Have you got a response to share from your part of WA? 0448 922 604. Dr. Thomas Drake Brockman is the president of the Rural Doctors Association of WA. Thomas, hello to you.
2: G'day, Andrew. Good to be on the program with you.
0: Thanks for coming on. Why is WA a laggard, do you think? Well below that national average.
2: Well, Andrew, I think WA is a pretty unique part of the country, and often we're forgotten by those over on the East Coast where a lot of the rules and stuff are made. As you would know, we're a big state, so quite a lot of GPs, particularly on the regions, are a long way away from other services. So general practitioners in West Australia are going to be providing, you know, a greater scope and range of services in their practices. And certainly from a regional and rural point of view, we know that it's already pretty hard to hold together a viable GP practice. We've seen closures recently, unfortunately, and particularly with this broader range of services and skills we need to deliver, I think it's just really difficult to increase that bulk billing rate.
0: But why is it the case, you know, like in some towns, some GP practices are able to go with the bulk billing, some decide they're not able to? What's the difference? Why can some do it and some

0: can't.
1: It really depends on what sort of kind of general practice and practice service you're offering. Being able to bulk bill, that normally involves providing short consultations, perhaps referring more often than treating comprehensively in that practice itself. We know that Medicare pays better for short consultations and pays progressively less for longer and more complicated care that is often necessary, particularly as we go further out into the regions.
0: This from Melissa. Bulk billing. I'm in the regions. I moved from Harvey and I'm still doing a 180k one-way trip as they bulk bill. There are quite a few doctors in my local town, but they don't fully bulk bill. I looked on the web the other day to try and get into one in another close town, 30k's away, but they aren't taking new patients. So we wait, finishes Melissa. Bulk billing, is it available in your part of the region? 0448 922 604. There was the story from Kalbarri a few months ago where a GP practice did go down the free bulk billing route and then closed the door, saying that that was the reason. Because they did that, they weren't able to make ends meet and they closed the doors. Was that a one-off or has it been a problem for the other GP practices in the regions as well?
1: So, Andrew, we certainly know that there are many practices out there who are doing everything they can to make sure they stay open. The individual economics of a particular practice vary on a number of reasons. I don't know exactly what is or isn't happening in Harvey, for example, though I'm quite familiar with the town. Used to be an ambulance officer out there. But it's important to know that, your practice is going to be focused firstly on staying open so there's a doctor available. I think it's important to note that the Medicare rebate, it's not actually a doctor's rebate. It belongs to the patient. And that rebate hasn't been increased appropriately to cover the increasing cost of medical care for patients. There have been some additional incentives put on, but those incentives are contingent, for example, on a doctor bulk billing. At the end of the day, I think that all our patients in the regions deserve the rebate they're given by the government to increase as the price of delivering medical care has.
0: Finally, the goal, the Albanese government's pledge is 9 out of 10 GP visits will be free, bulk billed by the end of the decade. The national figures are getting close, 84. In WA, we're 72. 2 years ago, it was 70%. Can we do it?
1: Look, if we saw Medicare rebates, the base rebates, rather than incentive payments, increased so they actually covered the real cost of delivering medical care, including more complicated medical care that's required for people who are unable to access the doctor so frequently, who might not have access to other kinds of medical services, then I think we'll absolutely see the rate increase. And what I would say to people out there who are doing it tough, and we know that there are plenty of people doing it tough, is have a chat to your doctor. We're always very open to conversation about medical costs and we're very sensitive to them, particularly general practitioners are aware that we want our patients to be able to access high quality care. I bulk bill probably 4 out of 5 of my patients, and that's just on the basis of them being on the pension or being young or children, but when a patient comes to me and says this is really hard for me, then we have an honest conversation and we try and make an arrangement that works for them.
0: Yeah, good advice. Thanks for coming on, Thomas. Appreciate it.
1: Very welcome, Andrew. Thanks for your time.
0: Dr. Thomas Drake Brockman, President of the Rural Doctors Association of WA. It is 28 past 5. Bulk billing, is it available in your part of WA? Do get in touch. We'll get some news headlines after this from Neil Young.

0: Neil Young and A Heart of Gold. It is 28 minutes to 6. Let's get the latest in news headlines. Jonathan Hopper, hello to you.
1: Good afternoon, Andrew. Western Australia has ended its voluntary housing for poultry, which was put in place due to the risk of H5 bird flu. The advice was in place for 38 days and enabled free-range producers to house their poultry indoors without losing their free-range status. The Department of Primary Industries and Regional Development says it wasn't extended because there has not been a detection of the virus in WA for 28 days. Transport Minister Rita Saffiotti says the government supports mandating lighting on trains, but says Labor has proposed amendments to Nationals leader Shane Love's private members' bill. Ms Saffiotti says it has to be the right kind of lighting to be safe. And food delivery workers across Australia will receive legally enforceable minimum pay and conditions for the first time under a landmark Fair Work Commission ruling. From Monday, workers for platforms including Uber Eats and DoorDash will be guaranteed at least $31.30 an hour for time spent completing deliveries. Thank you, Andrew.
0: Thank you, Mr. Hopper. Before you go, I will introduce everyone to an Australian psychologist who has spent a quite considerable amount of time analysing the lyrics of hundreds of songs which have been top 10 hits in Australia over a 35-year period to answer the question, why does music and particular songs make us feel good? Sometimes it's just because James Brown says it in the lyrics. But for you, Jonathan Hopper, what is it?
1: What is it about music that makes me feel good? It makes me feel a range of things, not just good, but I'm glad someone's focused on this.
0: Yes.
1: And to be honest, it's not just the lyrics either. You know, there's something about that old organ that kicks in on psychedelic tracks as well. You'll have rumbling bass and some drums, and then the organ will come in over top. And it's just like, yeah, okay, that's taken me back somewhere and send you to another place. And that place may be happiness, but it's not where you are at that moment.
0: Yes, it allows you to leave your present state for a moment in time. Now, one thing that makes me feel good about music is when the harmonies kick in.
1: Yes.
0: I love that.
1: Absolutely.
0: And a key change. Yep.
1: Also, that familiar voice on a new track is exciting. You know, when they're coming along with the intro and then the vocals kick in and you're like, oh, here's something new from this person or artist that I love.
0: Yeah.
1: That makes you happy.
0: You should do a study on this too, Mr. Hopper. Yeah. Thank you.
1: Bye-bye. Thank you.
0: Okay. Well, why does music make us feel good? All right, so there's been a significant amount of study. You will meet Dr. Susie Miller after this. I'm sticking with James Brown.

0: Good on you, James Brown. I got you in brackets. I feel good. So what is it about music that makes us feel good? What is it about those songs that many of us like, that become hits, that are entrenched in the top 10? What is it about them? Is there a formula, or is it more about the vibe? Well, up next, an Australian psychologist with some colleagues has analysed the lyrics of hundreds of songs. So all the top 10s. Over a 35-year period, so 360 unique songs in total, looking at what is it about those songs that has us feeling good. Dr. Susie Miller from Swinburne Uni, hello to you. Thanks for coming on.
1: Hello, Andrew. How are you going?
0: Yeah, good, thank you. What prompted you to say, rightio, I need to deep dive this?
1: Yeah, it was, well, probably a mix of things, but actually my work as a psychologist working with young people, we'd often use music as a way of helping support their emotion regulation and things like that, and it just got me thinking, maybe there's something to this, maybe it's reflecting something broader.
0: Okay.
1: So we thought we'd dive in.
0: Yeah, and what themes have you come up with as to why songs do make us feel good?
1: Yeah, well, being psychologists, we thought we'd put a bit of theory to it. So we went to a theory about our basic psychological needs, and these are the needs of feeling connected to other people, feeling that we have freedom and choice, and feeling a sense of kind of confidence in what we're doing. And the number one theme that we found was our need for connection, to feel close to other people. But also we listen to songs where we feel disconnected as well. But in pop music, it is 100% about that connection.
0: Okay, let me play a couple of grabs.
2: I can buy myself flowers, write my name in the sand, talk to myself for hours.
0: What was your analysis on that one from Miley Cyrus?
1: Yeah, so that's the theme that we call autonomy, which is freedom and choice. So Miley's singing about having that opportunity to take care of herself, and she doesn't need a man, she can do it herself. She's got freedom and choice.
0: And this one from Lizzo.
3: I'm way too

0: Ooh. You can really boogie to that one, can't you, Susie?
1: Just, oh, absolutely.
0: There's a lot going on there, a lot to like. How did you analyse that one?
1: Yeah, so that one was actually what we call a competence theme. So it's about feeling that you're good at something and that you're kind of, you know, able to do things for yourself and be in control of that.
0: Were there many songs of the 360 songs that you analysed where you were scratching your head going, oh, can't quite work this one out?
1: Yeah, what's going on? There weren't many. Like, there were only a handful. And we had a pretty unique way of doing it. So there's a team of us that code these songs together. But then we thought, we actually want to do it to scale. So we bought in AI and we designed software to help us. And it was really interesting because the humans and the AI agreed that there were certain songs with no themes that we just went, what is going on here? We don't know.
0: Look, what's an example?
1: Oh, you know what? I've been thinking about this all day and I need to go and look at the data set because I've completely forgotten. They were really random and obscure ones, like that you just know the language you couldn't really understand. So, yeah.
0: Yeah. All right. I want to play one of the songs you analysed. What's your fave, Susie?
1: Oh, my favourite. Oh, that's so hard. There's so many.
0: I know, big question.
1: I do love a bit of Dua Lipa, so I'd have to say probably Levitating.
0: Okay, Dua Lipa, Levitating?
1: Levitating.
0: No, sorry, don't have it.
1: That's all right. Play your favourite.
0: All right,
1: Andrew.
0: I will do. All right, I reckon this one. This one makes me feel good.
1: Good.
0: Knee deep in the water somewhere. Good on you, Susie. Yeah. Cheers.
1: Thank you. See ya.
0: Dr. Susie Miller. This is the Zac Brown Band. We'll head to the bomb next.

0: the Zach Brown Band. Music that makes you feel good. That's mine. I reckon it's many of yours too, knee deep on that research. And there were some songs that had the researchers scratching their heads. Why in the dickens does that make people feel good and they want to listen to it? That would be anything from REM. Try working that out, says Tony in Barso. But musically, and harmonies, brilliant too. The Stones, Waiting on a Friend. It's that saxophone. Makes me feel good. Thank you for that. Canned Heat for Marty and Gero. Going up the country. Crunchy Granola Sweet makes me feel good. I've already played some Neil Diamond from the Hot August Night album. Might be some time for some more. Let's head to the bomb.
1: So I'm listening for the weather to predict the coming day. Leave all thought of experience.
0: Judy Forecaster, tap, tap, tapping away on the keyboard, is Angeline Prasad. Hello, Angeline.
2: Hi there, Andrew.
0: Just doing some preparation for this radio cross. What did you find?
2: No, I was just messaging one of my colleagues.
0: All right. Weather-wise.
2: I'm finishing in 15 minutes.
0: Get here. I want to go home. Now, what's going on weather-wise, please?
2: Well, we're in a static weather pattern for the remainder of the week. We've had this big fat high that's moved in. It's a fairly elongated high, quite unusual. But it's enveloping pretty much all of southern and central WA. We saw some really cold temperatures last night through inland parts of the Southwest Land Division. And yes, we're forecasting slightly less cold temperatures, but if it's clear, light winds, that the temperature is going to be another cold night. So much of the great southern parts of the central wheat belt, inland parts of the Southwest, sort of inland parts of sort of north of away from the coast, Albany Coast, sort of Ravensthorpe area, we'll probably see another cold, frosty night. So that's basically the main thing heading into tomorrow morning. We could again see frosts through these agricultural areas, also fog across the southern districts. Weather's pretty much, or clouds pretty much cleared across the rest of southern and central WA. It's still a bit grey along the south coast with one or two showers lingering. But that should ease as the winds become more offshore. Currently, it's onshore, so that's dragging in a bit of moisture. That ridge maintains settled conditions until the end of the week. We will see a gradual rise in both daytime and overnight temperatures over the next few days because the winds will turn more easterly and then northeasterly. Once the winds turn more northeasterly, then we'll see more spring-like day where, you know, it will get quite warm, especially across southwest WA on Saturday and Sunday, temperatures getting up 6 to 8 degrees above average. But overnight temperatures, yes, there will be a rise, but it'll be a gradual rise with 1 or 2 degrees rising. So still, you know, fairly cold for this time of the year heading it towards the end of the week. It's settled across the north of the state as well. We've seen a pretty windy day across the Pilbara, the North Interior and Southern Kimberley. The surge moved through Halls Creek last night. And it's tomorrow morning is going to be the last windy day. The southeasterly surge does weaken off after tomorrow. What's happening in the northeast, we're going to see a cloud band develop on Thursday night. We've had a weak trough sitting over the northern Kimberley. The southeasterly surge hasn't been able to flush it out, and that deepens into the Pilbara or extends into the Pilbara tomorrow night, and we'll see a cloud band develop overnight. So we'll see unseasonal rains across western Kimberley and much of the interior on Friday into Saturday. The cloud band clears or moves off to the east on Sunday. Next week, we'll see a change in the pattern. We'll move back into a wet pattern, so we'll see a series of cold fronts come through. Andrew.
0: Okay. Warnings-wise, how are we looking?
2: We did see some strong winds in our coastal waters, and we did have a fire weather warning for the Burrup and Headland fire districts today. But tomorrow, with the winds a little bit less than today, there will be high fire dangers through central parts of the state, but no warnings. And we might see a burst of winds again through our coastal waters tomorrow. So we'll see strong and warning through the Pilbara waters again tomorrow, Pilbara and West Kimberley, but it'll be quite brief and that's it. No other warnings.
0: Okay, and a non-weather related question. Can you think of any musical outfit ever whereby the band was made up of identical triplets?
2: Oh, good question. Sorry, I'll have to think about that.
0: All right, okay. That's okay. I can't think of one either. Yeah. Thank you very much, Angeline. Taking away from a specialist subject. Now, I do know of one now because they are our guests for the Swan Song segment. So a band of identical triplets from WA. Are they indeed the only band made up of identical triplets in the world ever? Or have there been previous cases? 0448 922 604 on Music That Makes You Feel Good. Bit of Love Shack. How could you go past it? How could you not smile when you hear that? Opening salvo of that song from the B-52s. Thank you, Sean. The classic Born to Be Alive by Patrick Hernandez is Owen and Bruce Rocks. Rock and roll music, any old way you choose it. Thank you, Di in Bunbury. 0448 922 604, the text.
3: Swan Song.
0: Yes, some West Australian music to take us up to news at 6 o'clock. And today it is a West Australian band made up of triplets, identical triplets. They are collectively known as Birdland, Oscar, Francis and Conrad. All of them, as it turns out, are 16 years old. Hello to you all.
4: Hey, how's it going?
0: Yeah, good.
4: There's just like a wall of identical voices that came through.
0: Do you find you're doing that often, talking over each other?
4: Yes, I mean, we're definitely going to coordinate it here, but we definitely do it accidentally a lot.
0: Now, is it a musical family, or did you pioneer this as triplets?
4: Our mum's played cello all her life. This is Oscar speaking, by the way. Francis speaking just then. But yeah, mum's like played music all her life. She left school early. She's a music teacher at our school and head of performing arts there. But our dad, like he's not like doesn't do music really that much. But definitely music runs on our mum's side, with our granddad being a big music player and all of our uncles being music players. So yeah, definitely had music in the family.
0: Yeah, and when you're playing together, do you find that you can read each other's next moves a bit better than if you weren't so close as identical triplets? Do you find it an advantage?
4: Well, I think it's a skill that we would have developed, triplets or brothers or not brothers, you know. We've been playing music with each other for so long. I guess the advantage of us being brothers was that we were able to start playing a lot of music together at such a young age and consistently. And I think that's what's been given us this skill of being able to read each other.
0: Yeah. So yeah. What age did you start jamming?
4: We were probably like really young. I used to play cello. This is Oscar speaking now again. But France and Conrad have always played their instruments, and like we would play music like just casually.
5: Yeah, this is Conrad. We officially started being a band in 2019. So like...
0: When you were 9.
4: Yeah.
5: It's 8 years ago now. Yeah.
4: Something
5: like that. 6 years ago.
0: Yeah. Hey, who's the best looking?
4: Well, I don't want to insult any of my brothers because it just will backlash straight back onto me being identical triplets.
0: And are you completely identical, or do you have different hairstyles, different sense of fashion? Or?
4: Well, I've got... This is Francis speaking. I've got earrings. We all do wear kind of the same clothes and... To the average person...
5: Oscar's got a mullet.
4: Yeah, Oscar does have a mullet. But to the average person, we do look very similar. But also, like, from like, looking at us, like, you can tell that we look, like, different. So, yeah,
5: it's not hard to get.
4: Can spot the differences once you get to know us and once you, stare enough. I hope people don't just stop.
5: But we still have teachers that can't tell us apart.
4: Yeah.
0: Hey, I did pose the question, does anyone know of any other bands made up of identical triplets? I'm getting crickets. No one. Oh, hang on, the Moffats. Yeah. Do you know of any other identical triplet bands?
5: Yeah, well, when I was earlier last year, I was searching, this is Conrad, by the way. I was searching up online different identical triplet bands, and there are a few. And I was like, oh, how many followers do we have to get so we're the most famous identical triplet band in the world?
0: Are you there yet?
5: Yeah, we are. Well, yeah, it was like from my what my research shows. Yeah, could be a bit biased, but currently we are.
0: Yeah, well, I see you've got some big gigs coming up, including the Good Day Sunshine Festival in March in October. Is that going to be the biggest that you've done, or how big have you become?
4: It'll be one of the like biggest regional ones we've done. We haven't played many regional shows, but we'll head to.
5: I think it will be our first.
4: First regional show. We'll head to Melbourne at the end of the year for a show called New Year's on the Hill. We're playing a festival called Spilt Milk in Perth, which is a pretty cool one. We got just really excited.
5: We did a big one earlier this year. We opened for Ocean Alley at Fremantle Esplanade Park, which was pretty sick as well.
4: Yeah. So we've just been having these awesome opportunities, and we cannot wait for this Margaret River Festival. It's going to be so much fun.
0: Yeah. By the way, the Moffats are from Canada. Five brothers, three are triplets. And
4: That's
0: How many followers do you have?
4: I think around like 500,000+ across like all platforms.
0: The Moffats have got 520,000. He says.
5: But do they count as a triplet band?
4: That's a good point. Thank you very much.
0: Only joking. No, they were before social media. Yeah.
4: Even though we're contestants, we also make the rules. So I'm going to say they don't count.
5: Yeah, they definitely do not count in my books.
0: All right. Let's play some music before news bumps into us. Now, this is the track He Was Me. All the best with your future career, and a pleasure to speak to you all, guys.
4: Yeah, you too. Thanks so much for having us. It was a pleasure.
0: Cheers. They are Birdland, identical triplets from Perth, Oscar, Francis, and Conrad. This is He Was Me.

0: They are Birdland. That is He Was Me. This is the news. It's 6 o'clock.
1: Good evening, Jonathan Hopper with ABC News. Western Australia has ended its voluntary housing for poultry, which was put in place due to the risk of H5 bird flu. Samantha Girling reports.
2: The Chief Veterinary Officer issued the recommendation for commercial poultry to be housed in early July to limit their interaction with wild birds. The Australian Competition and Consumer Commission allows free-range producers to house their poultry without losing their free-range status for up to 90 days. The Department of Primary Industries and Regional Development says the voluntary housing advice, which ended yesterday, wasn't extended because there's not been a detection of the virus in the state for 28 days. Experts say the threat to humans remains very low.
1: Several Liberal Party members have played down their colleague Andrew Bragg's suggested migration target. Isabella Tolhurst reports.
3: Shadow Housing Minister Andrew Bragg delivered a speech to the National Press Club today where he suggested net migration could be reduced from the current 300,000 to around 180,000. He said modest reductions to international students, working holidaymakers and post-study work visas could help achieve that. But several senior opposition sources have told the ABC this was not an agreed Liberal Party position and didn't reflect the views of the Shadow Cabinet. The party plans to tie migration intake to housing completions, but say they've not yet decided which visa programs would be the focus of any cuts.
1: Japan's government has broken its silence on the political furore over Prime Minister Anthony Albanese's Melons podcast comment, with Tokyo's ambassador in Canberra playing down the significance of the episode. Here's Foreign Affairs reporter Stephen Jedgetts.
4: In a statement, Japan's ambassador to Australia, Kazuhiro Suzuki, told the ABC the Japanese government was aware of the reporting in the media on the podcast. We've been informed by the Australian side that Prime Minister Albanese did not make the comments the way that's been reported, he said in a statement. In any case, the dinner hosted by Prime Minister Albanese during the Prime Minister's visit to Australia was held in a very relaxed atmosphere. The ambassador also said the dinner helped build a relationship of trust between the two leaders.
1: Thousands of food delivery workers across Australia are set to receive legally enforceable minimum pay and conditions under a landmark Fair Work Commission ruling. Kaveh Akbari reports.
5: From Monday, workers for delivery app platforms such as Uber Eats and DoorDash will be guaranteed at least $31.30 an hour. The Transport Workers Union has welcomed the decision, saying some gig workers have earned as little as $14 an hour, but driver representatives say the headline rate does not reflect earnings across an entire shift. The minimum only applies to engaged time, from accepting a delivery until it is completed, while waiting for another job or time travelling back is generally unpaid, meaning workers could earn substantially less than the advertised rate. The standards also introduce accident insurance, greater pay transparency, and stronger dispute rights.
1: New research has pointed to genetics for the bizarre behaviour of male redback spiders, which somersault onto their partners' mouths to be eaten during mating. The study, published in Biology Letters, found the spiders appear to inherit this trait via chromosomes. Female spiders eat their male partners while they mate, and males appear to encourage this behaviour, with their final act being a somersault onto the female's jaws. Associate Professor Cor Vink from Lincoln University in New Zealand says the males are trying to improve their chances of offspring.
6: Some of the thinking is the reason that the males do the somersault is so that they can pump as much sperm into the female, so there's a greater chance that it'll be their offspring that the female produces.
1: In sport, Australia has revealed its first team for the test schedule, with Josh Hazlewood making it back into the side after having more than a year off cricket. Hazlewood has been picked ahead of Scott Boland, while all-rounders Cameron Green and Beau Webster will also feature together. Batter Josh Inglis also misses out, but the rest of the Australian order remains unchanged. Captain Pat Cummins is also back in the side after missing most of last summer's Ashes series. WA's weather for tomorrow: chance of light shower or drizzle over the Eucla, Far Eastern Goldfield, Southern South Interior and remainder of the South Coast. In Perth, 4 degrees. The

0: Minimum overnight before a mostly sunny Thursday with light winds and a forecast maximum of 19 degrees. Right now in the city, it's 14.4.
1: Good evening and welcome to PM. I'm Samantha Donovan, coming to you from the lands of the Wurundjeri people of the Kulin Nation in Melbourne. Tonight, Independent MP Andrew Wilkie refers the Labor government's handling of its gambling ad reforms to the National Anti-Corruption Commission. Also, the federal opposition promises to make houses cheaper by cutting red tape. And a report into the online abuse of women calls on social media companies to stop the attacks.
2: I receive quite a high volume of online abuse and misogyny and sexist comments. They range from blatant disrespect all the way up to rape and death threats.
1: The Independent Federal MP Andrew Wilkie has asked the National Anti-Corruption Commission to investigate whether any government MPs have been, quote, improperly influenced by the gambling industry. Mr. Wilkie is concerned that personal relationships, gifts and hospitality may have compromised the MP's ability to form policies on the matter. The Albanese government is pushing to get its proposed laws on gambling ads and online gambling through Parliament in this sitting fortnight, and Mr. Wilkie and other critics of the bill argue it doesn't go far enough. David Sparks prepared this report.
3: Speaker, my question is to the Prime Minister.
4: The debate over advertising by gambling companies is raging, and in question time today, the independent member for the Tasmanian seat of Clark, Andrew Wilkie, added another ingredient to the mix.
3: Prime Minister, I've referred to the National Anti-Corruption Commission. My concern that individuals in the federal government, when formulating gambling policy, have been improperly influenced by individuals in the private sector. Clearly, donations, gifts, hospitality and personal relations have resulted in a gambling policy diametrically opposed to research, public opinion and the public interest. Do you agree this constitutes corruption? Do you understand how the donations, etc., have compromised your government and its judgment?
4: Prime Minister Anthony Albanese answered, saying he respects Mr. Wilkie's commitment to the issue, but he rejects any suggestion that members of his government have been influenced by gifts or hospitality.
5: To question people's motives is, I think, undermining the civil debate that is required on these issues. We'll continue to promote the legislation is before the Parliament today, hasn't been influenced. From certainly my position has not been influenced by in the way that is suggested, I'm sure, of all of the members on this side, and I don't suggest members on any side of this debate have been influenced other than by how do we deal with an issue that is complex, it isn't simple.
4: Speaking earlier today at a joint press conference with other independent MPs, Andrew Wilkie said part of his concern stems from a story in Nine newspapers.
3: In that, it discloses that according to donor records, in the 4 years between 2021 and 2024-25, gambling companies donated about $5 million to the Labor Party.
4: In his letter to the National Anti-Corruption Commission, or the NAC, Mr. Wilkie acknowledges the Commission does not have the power to investigate governments, and he's not making allegations against any specific individual. It's unclear whether the Commission will act on Mr. Wilkie's letter. Anthony Wheely is Chair of the Centre for Public Integrity and a former New South Wales Court of Appeals judge.
6: There's no doubt that the NAC has very extensive powers to investigate if it considers that a matter warrants full investigation, but the issue is whether it does or not. I mean, they could at the outset say, all right, well, we know that donations are made via the gambling lobby, for example, to the government. We know that the gambling lobby has, you know, a reasonably close relationship with government ministers. We know that they have access to government ministers and have meetings with them, etc. But, of course, it's a long step from there to suggest that any ministers have been involved in what would constitute a breach of public trust and thus amount to corrupt conduct. But they do have the powers to investigate those things.
4: Regardless of whether the issues in Andrew Wilkie's letter are a matter for the National Anti-Corruption Commission, Anthony Whealy says Australia needs

0: stronger laws to regulate the lobbying of politicians.
1: We have argued that the lobbying regime at the moment is deplorable. It's almost completely unregulated, and there are no sanctions for anyone breaching what protocols there are. And you know, it's important to know if lobbyists approach the government, we need to know what they're discussing and with whom. In other words, we need access to diaries, and we need those diaries to have meaningful content. And so none of that is regularised or made into law, and it should be.
0: The government's legislation contains measures to limit gambling ads on television, radio and online, but it falls short of the complete ban on ads that many are calling for. It's in negotiations with the Coalition and the Greens to win support for the legislation in the Senate. Both of those are pushing for stronger restrictions on gambling ads. The Coalition also wants the legislation to include a targeted crackdown on gambling inducements and a simplified option for audience members to curb ads on streaming services.
2: David Sparks reporting. The Federal Coalition has outlined a plan that it says will increase housing supply and make it cheaper to build homes. In a speech to the National Press Club today, the opposition's housing spokesman, Andrew Bragg, made the case for drastically cutting the regulations in Australia's building code. He also reiterated the Coalition's policy to link the migration intake to the number of homes being built each year. Diana Damjanovic reports.
3: The Shadow Housing Minister, Andrew Bragg, used his National Press Club address to outline the Liberal Party's plan to address Australia's housing crisis.
4: We need a housing boom, but we'll never get one under Labor. The advent of modular and prefab housing should have made it cheaper than ever to build, but the high costs are making home building uneconomic. High costs emanate from a trifecta of regulation, corruption and high taxes.
3: Andrew Bragg's plan involves drastically shrinking the National Construction Code from over 2,000 pages of regulations to just 80. The Construction Code lays out minimum requirements for things like accessibility and sustainability, including energy efficiency. When questioned on whether a simplified code would include energy efficiency standards, Mr. Bragg said a house built under the new building code would be basic.
4: It just has basic amenity standards, so it's a house that won't fall down, it's secure, it won't burn down, but it doesn't have anything else in it. It's a very simple house.
3: Simon Croft is the Chief Executive of Industry and Policy at the Housing Industry Association. He welcomes the idea of a slimmed-down building.
5: It has become very complex for builders to be able to comply with the documents and designers and consultants involved in the design and construction of buildings.
3: But not everyone welcomed today's plan to cut red tape. The Australian Council on Social Services released a statement saying that stripping out energy efficiency and accessibility standards would shift costs onto households, deepen inequality, and leave future generations with homes that are expensive to run, freezing in winter, and dangerously hot in summer. Andrew Bragg also repeated a call for the Labor government to means test its 5% deposit scheme for first home buyers.
4: Since Labor made the 5% deposit scheme a free-for-all in October 2025, almost 40% of the take-up has been from people on high incomes, including a couple earning $670,000. I mean, as if they need government welfare.
3: Andrew Bragg also wants to reduce overseas migration from 300,000 per year to 180,000 by reducing the number of international students, backpackers and post-study work visas. That's about 45,000 fewer than Labor's target.
4: That's the range, and we look forward to backing that up with more to say later, but I think it's important that we keep the debate moving.
3: Matthew Bowes is a senior associate at the Grattan Institute. He says migration does put pressure on housing supply, but it's also a crucial part of the Australian economy.
6: When it comes to housing and migration, certainly it's the case that migration is a part of the increased demand for housing over time, but it's also the case that migration matters hugely to Australia's economic prosperity. So we should be looking at the totality of those kinds of impacts rather than just letting our housing system, which we can fix through other means and push supply through other means, dictate what we should be doing on migration.
3: Earlier today, the Treasurer Jim Chalmers said the government has already been working towards streamlining the National Building Code.
7: Well, he's a bit late to the party on this. You know, we've been very clear that the code's too hard to navigate and it's too costly, and we're making it easier and faster to build by pausing

0: secretary at a gun club, and he said that clubs were often the first point of call for someone seeking to get a firearms license and accompanied that person through the licensing process. And in his view, there was an opportunity there if you could train gun organization members to notice early warning signs of radicalization. They could refer these people or contact appropriate helplines themselves. And he said that you could possibly prevent further radicalization. And Daniel Gregg said at his club, he's worked on a structured, what he called behavioral screening process for new members.
1: We don't want bad actors in our organisations for the same way that pubs don't want brawlers inside, is because we wear the collective consequences if something goes wrong. Seeing some of the incidences that have occurred over the years, that clubs are often called to coronial inquests. And the last thing I wanted to do was be called to a coronial inquest and I hadn't done enough.
0: Now, Commissioner Virginia Bell said another option might be, in her words, to have fewer people in the tent. She put it to the witness that it could perhaps be better if there were simply more restrictions around people obtaining weapons of the kind used in the Bondi terrorist attack. Daniel Gregg said that he thought you would still have people who would meet the requirements for a license, they would come through, and then they could subsequently be vulnerable to radicalization. And he said there was no mechanism, for example, at license renewal to check whether that had happened.
2: And I understand the Commission's also heard a call today for a national awareness campaign around recognising violent extremism in the community. Who made that call?
0: This was Michelle Grossman. She's a terrorism studies researcher at Deakin University. And she said that Australia had had great success in national campaigns around recognising domestic violence, for example, and for people to know where to turn to. And she talked about the need for a saturation campaign across all media to provide information about what's called the Step Together helpline. That's now a national helpline. And it's designed for the family or friends of people where there are concerns that they may be vulnerable towards radicalization. And Michelle Grossman said it was crucial to raise awareness of where people could turn if they had those concerns.
3: Violent extremists do not arrive here from another planet. They are not beamed down on a spaceship. They are ordinary people in our communities, in our families, in our workplaces, and in our schools. And if we do not have the public awareness to be able to recognize and take steps towards addressing the harms on many levels that they represent, then I believe we are doing ourselves a national disservice.
0: And Michelle Grossman said some people favoured a targeted awareness campaign. She said she thought we were past the point of that approach. She called it a softly, softly approach. And she said that recent horrific events had really brought that home to her. She also talked about the need, if people are trying to report a concern, they shouldn't be bounced around from agency to agency, from phone number to phone number, having to tell their story again and again. And she said she'd done research into this and it made people feel that they can't be helped and made them feel that they weren't doing something worthwhile and that they might give up the attempt to try and report their concerns. So she said there was a real need for triaging at a central point of contact.
2: Barbara Miller reporting from the Royal Commission on Anti-Semitism and Social Cohesion, sitting in Sydney. This is PM. I'm Samantha Donovan. Just a reminder, you can hear all our programs live or later on ABC Listen. More than 8 million Australian households have now filled out their census forms, either online or on paper. The Australian Bureau of Statistics says that's two-thirds of forms done, a better result than at this stage 5 years ago. But if you haven't got around to it, there is still time. Dr. David Gruen is the Chief Statistician at the Bureau.
4: The household hasn't done the form, they need not worry. It's completely fine for them to fill it in over the next several days. After the end of the week, we will start following up with households that have not completed the form and encourage them to do so. There's been quite a lot of discussion about the fact that there can be a fine. We are very reluctant to fine people. We want as many people as possible to fill in the census, and the fine

0: Fine is very much a last resort, and we do not resort to fining people until we've given them ample opportunity.
1: So when you say you contact people, do you write to them or is it a door knock?
0: Mostly it'll be a field officer door knocking.
1: So how much is the fine for not filling out the census, and in what sort of cases would you levy that fine?
0: I think it's $300 a day from when we start legal proceedings. But as I say, it's very much a last resort.
1: Dr. Groom, when your ABS staff speak to people who haven't filled out the census and are perhaps refusing to do so, what are the most common reasons they give?
0: It's a pretty tiny minority of people who refuse, and it's a range of different things. I think it's partly that people say this is information that they don't want to share, and we do our best to explain that there are benefits to the whole community and having a very high response rate. It feeds into decision making about the shape of electorates, about GST distribution, about infrastructure and social spending, but also community organisations use it to provide services.
1: I think we've seen a rise in the sovereign citizen movement since the last census 5 years ago, people who reject the government and the laws of the land. Is that a trend the ABS is observing?
0: We are definitely seeing some of that. We don't know how material it is, but we have definitely seen sovereign citizens telling us that they're not going to fill in the form.
1: So you're collecting information about our ages, our housing, health, education to feed into all those decisions, as you say. As I filled out my form, I was wondering, why do you actually need our names?
0: There are two main reasons why we collect people's name. The first is we want to make sure that we capture everyone. So it's a little known fact that after we run the census, we then run a survey to check whether we've missed anyone. So we can do that best when we pick someone randomly and go and talk to them. We can join them up with the census using their name. And the second is we want to be able to build family structures in dwellings. So by having people's names, we then can make the link. So, person one, what relationship are you to person one? And using people's names makes that an easier process for people. But as I said, the names are simply for us to give higher quality statistical information, and we strip them off the moment we don't need them. Traditionally, we've always done it this way. And it may be that we're dealing with a society that's getting more suspicious. I think people have trusted us that we will protect that privacy and not release this information, and we certainly never have.
1: I think a lot of people these days are worried about having their personal information hacked on a computer system. What measures has the ABS put in place to make sure our personal information from the census can't be accessed by bad actors?
0: If you remember 10 years ago, there was an outage on the night of the census. And as a result of that, recommendations were made so that we enhance the cybersecurity of the census. And one of those recommendations was that we work hand in glove with the Australian Cybersecurity Centre, which is the government's experts on cybersecurity.
1: Getting back to the name issue, there's a section of the census that you can tick to consent to having your details made public by the National Archives in 99 years. D
0: Yes.
1: does that mean your name then gets reattached to your information?
0: Yes, so that is correct. For people who have consented to their information being given into the archives to be released in 99 years, it is the complete record, including their name. And we hand that over to the National Archives. And so we don't keep it ourselves. But obviously, in situations where people have consented to that information being released in 99 years' time.
1: But the National Archives holds that name and the information carefully, we would hope, for
0: Yes,
1: 99
0: yes,
1: years.
0: yes.
1: Dr. David Gruen is the Chief Statistician at the Australian Bureau of Statistics. And if you have any questions about the census, the number for the Census Contact Centre is 1800 181 227. That's 1800 181 227. A new report from the Online Hate Prevention Institute has revealed the disturbing extent of misogynistic harassment directed at women's rights advocates, including threats of rape and murder. The report was commissioned by the group Collective Shout and details how its members have been targeted by graphic violence cyber attacks. And it found the major social media platforms are doing little to address the problem. Sean Tarek Goodwin reports.
2: When the women's rights group Collective Shout launched a public push to combat violent, sexist content in video games, it was met by a torrent of threats and abuse. The group's campaigns manager, Caitlin Roper, spoke in Parliament House in Canberra this morning.
3: The reality is that many of our abusers were, are, regular men. Men who aren't ashamed to threaten to rape us, hunt us down and kill us from their actual social media accounts, with their real names attached, and profile pictures showing them smiling alongside their wives and children, sometimes daughters.
2: She was addressing an event marking a year since the onset of the campaign. Dr. Patrick Scollier-Gray from the Online Hate Prevention Institute was commissioned to write a report on their experience.
4: The abuse of Collective Shout involved large numbers of abuse participants from all over the world, and it relied on the indifference of an immense and mostly silent passive majority.
2: The report found the abuse was fuelled by disinformation and misogyny, aided by tech companies being unwilling or unable to stop it.
4: Platform moderation systems proved inadequate, disinformation spread faster than corrections, abusive material remained online long enough to create the appearance of public consensus. The victims found very few, if any, meaningful avenues for redress.
2: Women in other aspects of public life have also reported similar organised online attacks. A new report by political advocacy group Women for Election found 90% of women who hold or are running for a position in government experienced online abuse or intimidation. It found 82% of female politicians have changed their behaviour because of the abuse, and about half have questioned whether to run again. One of the women speaking up about it is Victorian Animal Justice MP Georgie Purcell.
5: I receive a large, quite high volume of online abuse and misogyny and sexist comments. They range from, I guess, blatant disrespect all the way up to rape and death threats.
2: She says she's even had to allocate staff to monitor the abuse.
5: Disagreeing with politicians is a fundamentally important part of our democracy. All that we ask is that people do it in the way that they do for men, which is to criticise the decisions that they make in Parliament, question their policies, give them feedback on decisions that they've made. But all too often for me, in fact, more often than not, it goes into how I look, what I wear.
2: Ms. Purcell says it's a deterrent for young women looking to participate in politics.
5: I don't just worry that the behaviour towards me turns women away. I know that it does. People say to me every single day, and that's fundamentally bad for democracy. The people that suffer are our own communities because they're not getting the best representation.
2: She says she thinks the problem would be reduced if there were tougher penalties and if people had to show their real identities online.
5: Accounts should be linked to individuals and proven as such. Certainly my experience, a lot of these accounts are established accounts but under fake names or require a lot of investigation to find out who they are.
2: Romola Hollywood is the Director of Local Government New South Wales.
6: I've experienced that myself. I'm a serving councillor and deputy mayor in the Blue Mountains, and I think it's something that's, happening, not in isolated communities. It's happening across New South Wales. It's happening across Australia.
2: She also wants the government to do more.
6: You know, you want a report, so you report, and then it seems to continue. And sometimes people are doing it behind an anonymous or fake profile.
2: The eSafety Commissioner, Julie Inman-Grant, has been calling for more safeguards to protect women online and says the technology industry needs to step up to stop these platforms from being weaponised.
1: Sean Tarek Goodwin reporting. Thanks for being with me for PM this evening. I'm Samantha Donovan. The podcast of the full program is available on ABC Listen. And we'll be back at the same time tomorrow. Good night.

Good evening, Jonathan Hopp with ABC News. The Centre for Women's Safety and Wellbeing says a character reference is not credible evidence in sentencing someone accused of sexual violence. Energy Minister Amber-Jade Sanderson has ordered an inquiry into Western Power employees who gave character references to a colleague who's now being judged.

0: Jailed for the rape of a colleague in 2024. They reportedly described him as a respected co-worker with a strong moral compass. The centre's chief executive, Alison Evans, says good character references should be abolished in sentencing for sexual violence.
1: How we might be perceiving that person can't determine, and we know from the evidence, doesn't determine whether or not they're capable of committing sexual violence or family and domestic violence. So it's very important that we only bring into the courtroom what is relevant.
0: Transport Minister Rita Saffioti says the government supports mandating lighting on trains, but she says Labor has proposed amendments to Nationals leader Shane Love's private member's bill. Better lighting on trains was recommended 26 years ago by the coroner, who investigated the deaths of three West Australians when their car collided with a train in the Wheatbelt. Ms Saffioti says it has to be the right kind of lighting to be safe.
2: What we've said is we support the mandating of the lighting. The question now is exactly the what type of lighting. And as I said, there's been a lot of work being done because it was put onto the national agenda. A lot of research and science about the style of lighting.
0: One Nation MP Barnaby Joyce has claimed his party is one of the gayest in Australia. The right-wing party has come under fire after former WA candidate Parminder Singh made several homophobic statements in a video posted to social media. Mr Singh said pride parades advertised being gay to young people and claimed homosexuality was a mental illness. Speaking with Patricia Carvelis on Afternoon Briefing, Barnaby Joyce says Mr Singh's views don't align with One Nation.
3: Look, I don't want to say it, but I think we're one of the gayest parties in Australia when you actually go through...
4: Are you trying to come out to me, Barnaby Joyce?
3: No, I don't have to, but I know back in my office they're watching this intently, watching everything I say.
4: One of the gayest parties in Australia is quite the statement.
3: It's true.
0: Tasmanian Greens Senator Peter Whish-Wilson has used his farewell speech from federal politics to urge those around him to remain focused on climate policy. Senator Whish-Wilson is retiring from politics after more than a decade in the role. Environmental lawyer Vanessa Blyer will take his place for the Greens. Giving his valedictory speech, Senator Whish-Wilson has thanked his family and staff and urged his fellow senators to prioritise addressing climate change.
5: I urge you all, please, in the years ahead, to jump into this critical work before this cancer on climate action and our democracy becomes terminal. President, I feel like I've given it a good crack over the last 14 years.
0: Human rights groups in Israel have appealed for urgent help for two Palestinian families who've been trapped by Israeli settlers in their homes in the occupied West Bank. The BBC's Yolan Nell reports.
6: Extremist settlers from a nearby outpost set up a new base by two Palestinian homes in the village of Kusra, south of Nablus, on Sunday. They cut off the power and water supply and stopped seven people living inside, including two young girls, from entering or leaving. After the Palestinian families initially called the Israeli military for help, soldiers were filmed praying with the settlers at the structure they'd erected. 2 days later, the army allowed an ambulance to take away one Palestinian child for medical treatment and deliver food. An Israeli military statement described recent actions by Israeli civilians in the area as illegal, reprehensible and unacceptable.
0: In sports, Socceroo and new Melbourne City signing Awa Mabil says part of the reason he's returning to the A-League is to help grow the game in Australia. The 30-year-old forward comes to Melbourne on a 3-year deal after having spent more than a decade in Europe. He'll join fellow Socceroos Matt Leckie and Aziz Bajic. Mabil says it's important for him to be able to leave a legacy for future generations.
7: One of the reasons is also to pass on my experience to the younger players. And also for my community also, I think it's important I come back, because right now it's easy to go for money. But for me, the most important thing is leaving a legacy or leaving a blueprint for the young ones to follow.
0: Perth's weather, another cold night, 4 degrees the minimum overnight, before a mostly sunny Thursday with light winds and a top of 19. Right now in the city, it's 13.9.
8: More Australians are abandoning city life for the regions, with a recent Regional Movers Index finding moves to the country had hit record levels, putting pressure on housing. Today, how mortgage stress is becoming increasingly common amongst retirees in the regions.
9: Well, I guess right across the country, and particularly here in the Gold Coast, we're knowing that this is not just an issue that's impacting the bottom two income quintiles anymore.

0: Increasingly, it's right across the income spectrum. People in their 50s, 60s and 70s now retiring with mortgage debt, and housing stress is pretty common in most parts of the country.
1: And how a plan hatched over a beer ended in an historic hot air balloon ride over Australia's largest inland lake, Katitanda Lake Eyre.
2: The biggest question was, what happens if you land in the lake? Realistically, there's no more danger of that, really, than of an airplane running out of fuel and having to land in the lake. Whilst it looked a little bit hairy, it was quite measured, but we had to do a lot of research and work to see if we could do it and to eventually pull it off. You know, there's quite a few moving parts.
1: I'm Sinead Mangan, and this is Australia Wide, coming to you from Whadjuk Country, Perth. Australians in their 50s are taking drastic measures to try to crack into the soaring housing market. Those who do break in then face the prospect of retiring with mortgage debt, increasing the risk of homelessness later in life. Emily Dobson reports from the Gold Coast in Queensland.
3: At 53 years old, John Atwood's dream of owning a slice of the Gold Coast is still just out of reach.
4: And having grown up in the street we're now living in, we've seen the whole, like, we've seen it go from bugger all to, like, astronomical prices in our area.
3: John's owned homes in the past interstate, but a move to the Sunshine State delivered a new hurdle. He and his wife had to take a drastic step and move in with his 80-year-old mother.
4: I think we anticipated maybe spending a couple of months at my mum's place and then being able to save up this money for a deposit and then buying a place. So, like I said, it's now 3.5 years and I've only just got the deposit.
3: For the couple, it felt like the only option.
4: So in my mind, it was going, oh, I don't know, you could rent something for $500 or something a week. And my wife, she said, no, I think people are paying like $500 for a room in a place. So it's probably paying a bit less than what someone would in a room in a house. The only thing is having to live with your mum after all these years, which is, you know, at times challenging. If we'd gone on the standard rental market, I doubt we would have anything left over.
3: If he does secure a mortgage, the working years left to pay it off are running out.
4: Yeah, like I said, I think we may be able to do it next year, but, you know, age 53, my wife's a bit younger, but it does concern me going into retirement that would probably not have paid off a place. And that's even after previously owning a place.
3: Peak housing body National Shelter estimates by 2031 about 440,000 older households will be unable to find or afford suitable housing. CEO Jackson Hills says more people are heading towards retirement with major debt.
0: Well, I guess right across the country, and particularly here in the Gold Coast, we're knowing that this is not just an issue that's impacting the bottom two income quintiles anymore. Increasingly, it's right across the income spectrum. People in their 50s, 60s and 70s now retiring with mortgage debt, and housing stress is pretty common in most parts of the country.
3: For Mr. Hills, that's a cause for concern.
0: The biggest concern is that the rates are starting to increase. As house prices are increasing, even though we've seen some modest stabilisation recently, it's still beyond the reach of most incomes. Key there is not just what house prices are doing, but also how they compare to average incomes. That's where we've seen the biggest escalation. And so people on lower incomes are being forced to make decisions on whether they relocate from inner city urban areas out to the fringes, and even in some cases out to the regions as well.
3: Bond University property expert Dr. Jahari Amar says John's decision to live at home and save is prudent, and others in his shoes are following suit.
5: I mean, it is actually common and it's rising, and the key issue is we have been seeing that the ownership is just decreasing in the Gold Coast and Queensland overall. So the ABS statistic of 1996 did show that ownership was at 80%, but by 2021 it has dropped 72%. So you can see that is showing that people are being affected by cost of living.
3: Interstate, some governments have been working to make things easier for buyers. In the ACT, the stamp duty concession was expanded to all first home buyers, as well as those out of the market for 5 or more years. But Dr. Amar is sceptical of this being used as a fix.
5: Yes, it could work, but if we don't have more housing, that's just not going to help in a way. So let's say there were 100 people that could afford, but now with abolition of stamp duty and everything, there are 150, but we're still are competing for 50 homes. Obviously, those 150 people would be able to outbid each other, so price will go up. So again, it's making sure there's a balance between supply and demand.
3: For now, a slight dip in the market is giving John hope he'll soon be able to have a place of his own.
4: We look probably next year or something like that, and

0: for us, good sign. The house prices are sort of coming down a bit.
1: John Attwood speaking to Emily Dobson on the Gold Coast of Queensland.
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1: Experts say a spate of whale strandings in Queensland over the weekend is a natural result of a healthy and thriving whale population. The natural instinct of many is to leap in to help, but this could be putting both the whale and humans at risk. So what should you do if you find a whale in trouble? James Taylor has the story.
3: At Woothumba Creek on the west coast of Garri, formerly known as Fraser Island, a group of locals and holidaymakers band together to save a stranded humpback whale calf.
4: We're actually going to have a look at a fishing spot. As we got towards the mouth of the creek, we noticed that there was this large mass on the sandbank. We actually thought it had unfortunately passed away, but it took a breath and I was like, no, it's alive.
3: Harvey Bay resident Kim Ralph was one of the rescuers. Her first thought upon realising the whale was in distress was to leap into action.
4: I need to get out of the boat. I have a very, very soft spot for animals, and to see an animal in distress, it just breaks my heart. Even standing there bucketing the water, like the feeling in your heart, all you could do was just keep it wet.
3: Being completely unprepared for what to do to save a whale, one of the group called the Queensland Parks and Wildlife Service for advice.
4: I hadn't even thought about rescuing a whale. They just said just to try our best to keep it wet until they arrived, but be wary that it is a large animal, so we just kept our distance. People need to know these things because they could jump in the water and there could already be a shark there. But I do think that we do need more awareness. There's lots of awareness about our dingoes on Fraser, but there's no awareness about if you possibly come in contact with a whale.
3: It was one of a spate of whale strandings over the past week. On Sunday, SeaWorld rescued two whales off the Gold Coast after they became entangled in fishing gear.
5: That's on, that's cut!
6: Whale is free. We can confirm 100%.
7: The loss of any individual whale is a terrible tragedy, but it's a very natural occurrence. It will happen. And because of the numbers and the increasing numbers, it may happen with greater frequency.
3: Dr. Wally Franklin is a marine scientist and adjunct fellow with the University of the Sunshine Coast. His research has shown the Australian humpback population has rebounded after being on the brink of extinction.
7: By the early 60s, because of devastating whaling in Antarctica, the population, which we then believed to be about 30,000, was reduced to only 150 individuals survived. But between early 1960s and the early 1990s, they clawed their way back to about 1,000 whales. And then during the 1990s and 2000, they've just made a super recovery. And currently, we estimate there's now in excess of 50,000 whales in the eastern Australian population. The normal survival rate of a mature humpback population is about 96% survive in any one year. So about 4% of that 50,000 will die of a variety of causes during any one season. And here along the upper east coast, along the Queensland coast, that usually occurs with whales getting caught in shallow waters and stranding. And that's already occurred several times here in Harvey Bay during the current whale watch season.
3: Dr. Franklin says Ms. Ralph and the other rescuers did the right thing in keeping their distance and calling the authorities.
7: The whales have very large tail flukes, which if you were to get in the way of one could be lethal. And it's very important also not to touch a stranded whale, a dolphin, because human viruses can be transmitted, and similarly viruses from the whale could be transmitted back to humans. That's the reason that's really important to get immediately in touch with parks, so parks can be on the scene and guiding what's going on in terms of doing the best to rescue the stranded whale.
3: In a statement, a Queensland Environment Department spokesperson says the safest way to help a stranded whale is to keep your distance and report the sighting via the Kew Wildlife app. Back in Harvey Bay, Ms. Ralph is elated that everyone involved in the rescue is safe and sound.
4: It was a very good feeling to know that it was able to swim away after being on land for so long, and to know that its mum was still there waiting. We did the best that we could do to try to save him, and we hope he's still happily swimming around out there.

0: What a great story. Harvey Bay whale rescuer Kim Ralph. Ending that story there from James Taylor.
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0: Last night, all Australians sat down to fill the census. Why bother was a question for my team, but as I explained, last night's snapshot of Australia will inform billions of dollars in government spending and shape essential services for Australians for years to come. Which brings me to our next story about a decision made a long time ago in Canberra that shaped the future of the Northern Territory. 100 years ago, politicians in Canberra decided to split the territory in two. They made Newcastle Waters the capital of a brand new territory called Northern Australia. This raises an obvious question. Why? Luckily, there's a group of amateur historians keeping this story alive. Tom Robinson went to Newcastle Waters to meet them.
2: I'm walking along a gravel road that leads to the historic township of Newcastle Waters. It's a ghost town. No one's lived here for decades, but imagine an alternate reality where the Northern Territory's Parliament House, Supreme Court, and Administrator are all right here in the Barclay. 100 years ago, the federal government planned to make this a reality.
3: How in the hell could that happen? But I just think it's a fantastic story, which if you're at a quiz night that came up, we could win the competition.
2: Wayne Craft is an amateur historian from Alice Springs. He says back in 1926, politicians in Canberra thought Newcastle Waters was ideally placed to be the seat of government for a new territory called Northern Australia. Politicians were keen to develop the region and picked Newcastle Waters because it was a junction point for stock routes in the area, like the famous Murrinjay Track. There was also no road access to Darwin at the time.
3: So we're here 100 years after a federal act of parliament, which basically opened up the territory. They split the territory up into two. It was called the Northern Australia Act. They split the territory up to Central Australia, where the capital, of course, was, would you believe, Alice Springs. And they nominated, they gazetted that North Australia, the capital being here at Newcastle Waters at the expense of Darwin. Back 100 years ago, this Newcastle Waters interface with the droving stories, the Overland Telegraph line, and there was no Stuart Highway to Darwin. So the only access from Darwin by road through Newcastle Waters and down through to South Australia was via the maintenance track of the Overland Telegraph line.
2: In the end, the idea never really got off the ground and it was abandoned at the height of the Great Depression in 1931.
3: Darwin always retained its position as the capital of the Northern Territory. You know, decisions made in Canberra don't often resonate here in the Territory even to this day. So believe it or not, I wasn't around then to answer that question specifically. No, however, it didn't happen. It probably never was. But I just think it's a wonderful part of the Northern Territory history that no one really knows about.
2: It was a sliding doors moment for Newcastle Waters. These days it's a collection of rusty old sheds, as well as the old pub and local shop. There's a small school for remote Aboriginal communities, but there's no residents. In its heyday, though, Newcastle Waters was a hive of activity, full of drovers and stockmen passing through the town as they took thousands of cattle along the local stock routes. Roger Steele was one of these drovers. In the 1950s, he helped take nearly 1,400 head of cattle from Wave Hill Station all the way to Queensland.
4: I was working in Camelwheel as a young drover, a young hand, and a fella called Picatinny Willits said, "You better come with me. I'm going out to Wave Hill to get the bullocks, to pick up the bullocks." So we, in 1956, early in the season, about April, May, we started riding out. It took 6 weeks to ride all the way out to Wave Hill. So we get out there and we collected, or we took in charge, 1,350 wild bullocks. And the drover and I and the other four guys, there's only six people in the camp. And we started moving them towards Queensland. And we went through some pretty rough country, but we were very good with the cattle. We were keeping them calm, keeping them well fed, and keeping them with good water, and we got through. In fact, we had extra numbers when we got to the railhead in Djarra in Queensland.
2: He remembers Newcastle Waters as a town where drovers could take a break, relax and replenish their supplies.
4: I do remember that Mr. and Mrs. Sargent had the hotel, and it was a place where some of the drovers unfortunately stopped and had a drink. But it was there. It was a very important part of what we, you know, part of our life.

0: Roving was dangerous work. The outback heat alone could be fatal, but maybe the most dangerous task was gathering cattle after a sudden stampede, which the drovers said happened a lot on the Murrinjay. Roger's job was to take care of the camp's horses, and he has vivid memories of negotiating the dense scrub of the Murrinjay in the dark in the early hours of every morning.
1: We had to get through the Murrinjay, so that's scary. All that scrub out there. And if the cattle rush, what are you going to do, for God's sake?
2: Well, I was quite experienced for a 16-year-old. I'd been working for 3 years on another station west of Victoria River Downs. And so I fancied myself, and I was in charge of the horses. I had 47 horses. And every morning at 5 o'clock, the boss would come to my swag and kick me in the ribs and said, get out, get the horses. So I'd go out. So where the bells were, some of the horses had ding, ding, ding bells, and I'd find them all in the dark. But before I left, I had to light the fire, make sure the fire was flickering. When I went out there, I could look back and say, oh, that's where I've got to bring them back. 47 horses in the dark.
0: Roger's stories and other tales from the Territory are a passion for history buffs like Wayne Craft. He's got a group of friends together called Mates of the Murrinjay. They want to bring new life to Newcastle waters and make it a tourist attraction. And who knows, maybe 100 years later, Canberra's big dreams for Newcastle waters could finally be realised.
3: Well, our main goal is to, through the Mates of the Murrinjay project, is to find the funding for an interpretive signage strategy for the whole township. Take you back in history, so there might be a vacant block of dirt, but you go into the QR card and there's photos of the building that was there 80 years ago or whatever, and then tell the story so people can absorb the history. And then, so they've lost a day by that stage, or half a day, so they're spending more money and more time in the Territory. If we can get tourists to stay an extra day in the Territory, that's money for everyone.
4: Wayne Crafty Craft speaking to Tom Robinson from the front bar of the Newcastle Waters pub. Plenty of tourists have been heading to Outback South Australia to fly over Katithanda Lake Eyre this year, but only one group has done it in hot air balloons. A crew from Victoria made history flying two balloons in a nearly four-hour flight across the inland lake, believed to be the first to do such a crossing. Steve Timmis, crew chief for one of the balloons, says it all started with a plan hatched over a couple of beers.
5: Turned a little bit around to the right up here.
6: When his flights to Europe got cancelled, Steve Timmis started brainstorming holiday ideas a little closer to home.
7: I was in the pub with son-in-law Ben, and I said, I reckon I'm going to go up to Lake Eyre and have a look at that while it's full. And I said, I reckon you should come up and we could fly a balloon across it. And he'd already had a few beers, and he had just agreed instantly with that.
6: Beers turned into research, and soon enough, there was a genuine plan in place, and two hot air balloon crews roped in. Cut to the beginning of August, and Mr. Timmis and a few teammates began the trip to William Creek, giving themselves 2 weeks to wait out the perfect conditions.
7: The first week, just nothing was happening, so we just hung around Flinders Ranges and took our time to get up there until the weather started to look okay.
6: The rest of the crew travelled to William Creek from Melbourne and Mildura for a Saturday morning takeoff, just as a major weather event was reaching the state.
7: Now, all was sort of going well. We're okay. We were mildly worried about the weather, but overnight the winds come up severely, as did the rain.
6: At a 5 a.m. team briefing on Saturday, things were not looking good.
7: Murray Airport was shut. They couldn't get off the ground. We were having gusting up to 30 knot winds, which was way too fast for us to set up a balloon. Like, impossible to do.
6: With a post-flight drive to Murray and a downpour on the way, at 6 o'clock they pulled the pin.
7: We sort of left the balloons half packed up in a slight slimmer of hope that this might be something. But no, we had decided to pull the pin, and it was better to get out of that country while we could.
6: At 6:30, the glimmer of hope got brighter when Outback pilot Trevor Wright gave them some valuable local knowledge.
7: Trevor said, listen, at sun up, usually for half an hour or 45 minutes, there's always a bit of a lull out there. Then he was right. About 7 o'clock, the wind just died down almost enough. It was still too windy to set up, but we thought, well, we'll roll out the balloons anyway, so we're ready to go. Because if there was a window, it was only going to be 10 or 15 minutes, and we needed to be able to get the balloons up and blow them up very quickly. And as luck would have it, that's exactly what happened.
6: After months of planning and a stressful takeoff, the two balloons soared to the sky, flying over the view of a lifetime. Despite the winds at ground level, everything was smooth sailing.
7: Once they got up a little bit, it was going the right way to go out above the main lake. We got sort of three quarters of the way across that. Then the guys dropped down and were able to come across Lake Eyre South as well, and right over the top of Maree Man, and actually landed right on the Unidata track.
6: The flight took 3 hours and 40 minutes. Covering 183 kilometres. The balloons reached speeds of about 80 kilometres per hour and soared to around 2,740 metres.
7: It was truly a great experience. It was really an emotional, traumatic, anxiety, very depressed early in the morning when we weren't going, but just so happy, so relieved that we got it done.
6: Believed to be the first such flight over the inland lake, there was no shortage of naysayers in the lead-up.
7: The biggest question was, what happens if you land in the lake? Realistically, there's no more danger of that, really, than an airplane running out of fuel and having to land in the lake. Whilst it looked a little bit hairy, it was quite measured, but we had to do a lot of research and work to see if we could do it and to eventually pull it off. Yeah, it was quite a few moving parts. The most dangerous part of the whole mission was being left in the pub unsupervised until the weather came good.
4: Steve Timmis ending that story there from Isabella Kelly. The Mount Isa Rodeo in Queensland is one of the biggest events on the Outback calendar, and it's more than just big buckles and bull rides. It's where a love of the sport is passed from one generation to the next. Behind the shoots, our reporter, Kavina Kumar, found herself with an unexpected reporting partner. Young cowboy Elias Worman introduced her to some of his rodeo heroes and wasn't afraid to ask the big questions. He's quite the chap.
8: Brennan Crawley from Yass, New South Wales. I'm a bareback rider. If you don't get nervous, then you really shouldn't be doing it. But we kind of, after riding for a while, you sort of turn that nerve into adrenaline and just go on with it. I try to think of it like a life or death situation, and the only way I'm going to win is if I stay on.
9: And what keeps you riding?
8: My family, definitely. I got one of my boys with me now. He travelled all the way up here with me. He's standing here with me now, helped me on my horse, and about to put a show on.
10: Hi, I'm Elias Worman, and I'm behind the shoots just to interview you from ABC News. What's your name and what do you do?
11: My name is Kylie Vonhoff, and I'm the 2026 Zonta Rodeo Charity Queen.
10: I heard that you raised the most amount of money for a donation. How'd you do it?
11: I did. I raised just over $134,000 for the SES, and it was just lots of hard work and a very big support system and support group.
10: Is there any other stuff that you love to do, like going on the ride? Because I spent all my money on them.
11: My kids spent all my money on them, so I've got no money left to go on them.
10: Any advice for a young cowboy coming up?
11: Stay in school and keep trying. I'm back to riding after over 10 years off, so I'm just excited to do it. I'm telling myself if I don't do it now, I won't ever do it. And I take a deep breath and I let the nerves just take me.
12: My name's Leanne Caban.
10: What are you doing here?
12: I'm roping tonight, and I won the round of the barrel racing today. My horse in the barrel race today, he was that fast, I had to really hang on.
10: That is awesome. Have you ever got injured doing this?
12: Not exactly at a rodeo, but at home on young horses, yes, but that's part of it.
10: What keeps you riding?
12: I just love the adrenaline rush we get when we go fast.
10: Any advice to cowboys my age?
12: Well, I just say, have a go. Why not?
10: Good day. My name's Elias Worman, and I'm here to interview you. What are you doing here?
13: I just come to watch a bull riding.
10: Did you do any bull riding?
13: No, I did, but the bull riding's not... They haven't got that fast a bull, so I didn't put my name down.
10: Do you like riding in general?
13: No, I do like riding. I'd normally ride every weekend, but yeah, just whenever a weekend come up, I'll go there, mate, and just hook straight in.
10: Do you think if you had a chance, you would ride in one of the biggest competitions?
13: Oh, yeah. If I don't win it on the weekend, there's something wrong, so.
10: I love your hat.
9: Beauty. Thank you.
4: Well, he's definitely a natural. That's young cowboy Elias Worman with his ABC mentor, Kavina Kumar, at the Mount Isa Rodeo. And that is Australia-wide for today. I'm Sinead Mangan. It's been lovely to have your company. Cheerio.

0: Good evening, Jonathan Hopper with ABC News. Western Australia has ended its voluntary housing for poultry, which was put in place due to the risk of H5 bird flu. Samantha Girling reports.
1: The Chief Veterinary Officer issued the recommendation for commercial poultry to be housed in early July to limit their interaction with wild birds. The Australian Competition and Consumer Commission allows free-range producers to house their poultry without losing their free-range status for up to 90 days. The Department of Primary Industries and Regional Development says the voluntary housing advice, which ended yesterday, wasn't extended because there's not been a detection of the virus in the state for 28 days. Experts say the threat to humans remains very low.
0: The jury in the WA District Court trial of former Broome Bishop Christopher Saunders has retired to consider verdicts. It's the 17th day of the trial for Mr. Saunders, who's accused of sexual offences against three young men when he was bishop. The offences allegedly occurred in the Kimberley region, including at the bishop's residence and a retreat known as the Beach House. The 76-year-old was facing 26 charges when the trial started, but on Friday, the judge told the jury to disregard seven of the alleged offences. Police in WA's north are calling for public assistance to help locate a man who allegedly removed his electronic monitoring device today. Officers say George Gallagher is known to frequent areas surrounding Derby in the Kimberley region. The 30-year-old is described as being approximately 170 centimetres tall with slim build, brown eyes and black hair. Anyone with information in regards to Mr. Gallagher's location is being urged to contact police and not approach him. Police have dropped all charges against Bondi terror attack hero Ahmed Al-Ahmed after previously accusing him of assaulting and intimidating his father. Jamie McKinnell has more.
2: Ahmed Al-Ahmed was charged in June over an incident said to have occurred at a home in Bankstown in Sydney's southwest in March. The 44-year-old previously pleaded not guilty to domestic violence assault and intimidation. But today in Bankstown local court, the charges were withdrawn, and his defence lawyer, Mohammed Saker, told the judge he'd agreed to a 12-month AVO on a no-admissions basis. Outside court, Mr. Al-Ahmed said he felt successful and he was a free man. He said his focus is now on his continuing recovery from injuries from the shooting and said he was still undergoing physiotherapy with a good team of doctors.
0: New research has pointed to genetics for the bizarre behaviour of male redback spiders which somersault onto their partner's mouths to be eaten during mating. The study, published in Biology Letters, found the spiders appear to inherit this trait from chromosomes. Female spiders eat their male partners while they mate, and males appear to encourage this behaviour, with their final act being a somersault onto the female's jaws. Associate Professor Cor Vink from Lincoln University in New Zealand says the males are trying to improve their chances of offspring.
3: Some of the thinking is the reason that the males do the somersault is so that they can pump as much sperm into the female, so there's a greater chance that it'll be their offspring that the female produces.
0: In sport, Fremantle young gun Murphy Reid is in doubt for Friday night's AFL clash against the Crows at Perth Stadium. The 20-year-old copped a knock to the groin during Saturday's match against the Demons at the MCG. Coach Justin Longmuir says Reid may miss the clash with Adelaide.
4: Yeah, he got a hit in the nether regions, and we're monitoring it. So it's but he's in a bit of doubt.
0: Pat Cummins has named the Australian men's team for its first test side ahead of a mammoth 12 months of cricket. Miles Holbrook-Walk has the details.
5: The big news ahead of Test cricket's return to Darwin is that Scott Boland is the odd man out. Josh Hazlewood returning to the bowling attack that's been the envy of the cricket world for close to a decade. All-rounders Cam Green and Beau Webster will both feature together in a side that sees top opening batter and local boy Jake Weatherald retain his spot to play in Darwin's first Test match in 22 years. They'll face Bangladesh across a two-match series. Tomorrow is the first of at least 20 tests over 12 months for the men's team, involving matchups against New Zealand, South Africa and England.
0: Perth's weather, another cold night, 4 degrees the minimum, before a mostly sunny Thursday with light winds and a top of 19 degrees. Friday's mostly sunny and 22. Saturday, sunny conditions, 22 again. Right now in the city, 13.6.
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3: It is my favourite hour of the week. A jam-packed hour of sport coming your way. Now, making news, you might have heard, a low blow to Murphy Reid means a blow to Frio's injury list ahead of their clash with the Crows. It could bring an end to his 45-game streak. Cricket, it is back tomorrow. I got excited listening to that promo. The Aussies taking on Bangladesh in the top end. Is this the season it all clicks for West Aussie star Cam Green? Can he make a test 100 on home soil? And it was a bad day to be an Aussie at the Tahiti Pro. Isabella Nichols, the only remaining surfer, as Tyler Wright, Steph Gilmore and Sally Fitzgibbons were all eliminated. We have got a huge show coming your way here on Extra Time tonight. AFLW coach Daisy Pearce not far away as the Eagles prepare to play their season opener against the Giants. We've also got Fever General Manager Sarah Francis-Bayman coming up as we discuss the shock contract decision not to extend captain Jess Ansis's time at the club. And ABC commentator Ben Cameron, he will also give us an update of the Test cricket in the top end against Bangladesh. That one not too far away as well. As always, you can text in or give us a call. 1300 221025 is the number to give us a buzz on. Or you can send us a text on 0437 221025. It'd be nice to hear from you. Chris Waterman, dual premiership eagle, in the studio to wax lyrical about all sport issues and subjects. Muddy, good evening to you. Murphy Reid, a potential out. How much of a blow will that be for the Fremantle Dockers? Good evening.
4: Well, yeah, it's new to them that he's not named, or won't be named if he's out. I don't know whether he's there's either something more there. There's a bit more damage than we think.
3: I'm not going to weigh in on this discussion.
4: No, we're in the nether region, according to JL, or it's their way of saying it's time for rest.
3: Yeah.
4: But, look, he was heavily tagged for the first time.
3: Yes, by, against the D's.
4: Young Subi product.
3: Colson.
4: Yeah, so from the D's. And I've been struggling to wonder why teams haven't done this in the past. When West Coast played them, we asked the assistant coaches, and they said basically there was too many, but I always thought you just need to find out what it's like. And now that it's done, clubs will go to school on it a little bit. But look, it's a 3-point loss, and it took Melbourne all day. They hung in well, took them all day to win. But now they've got that understanding of what they've got to do in front of a big, that wasn't a big crowd, but if that joint's full at the MCG on a cold winter's day. So that's the challenge for Fremantle now.
3: Would you be concerned if you were Justin Longmuir?
4: Or
3: no. Do you think that this was a great opportunity,
4: yep,
3: to have another loss before heading into finals and perhaps find out a little bit more about your own team?
4: I thought it was a great win by Melbourne in terms of how they did it. And in some ways a poor loss by Fremantle because they should have cleaned them up once they got the, you know, 3 to 4 goals in front.
3: There were a couple of moments in there as well. I think Michael Frederick had an opportunity. There were a few moments where they could have closed out the game and they didn't do that. And I felt like that was almost a little bit Dockers of old. They've been pretty good at being able to win by narrow margins this year. But it just seemed like they succumbed to those pressure moments. Matthew Johnson had a couple of moments with ball in hand at the end, which I don't think he quite nailed, and he'd won his time again. Yeah, I think maybe it was a good loss and Dockers necessarily learnt a little bit more about themselves in those pressure moments.
4: Yeah, there'll be a couple of players, and this is what JL's got up his sleeve. Now that that's happened, a couple of players just made little mishaps under intense pressure on the big stage, that he's got that up his sleeve now, and there'll be a couple of players just outside, the Sharps and the likes, that are sitting there can come in any time. And if they get that one shot in the finals campaign, he knows he's going to bring someone in, he's just going to throw everything at it, so you know, someone like a Freddie Fredericks has just got to make sure he cracks in and makes every post to win. See, the problem with a guy like Freddie, everyone concentrates on everyone else and he can bop up 3 or 4 goals, but he can give you nothing and you can't afford to have someone with nothing on grand final day.
3: If you're coaching Fremantle Dockers and you've got a young star like Murphy Reid starting to get tagged out of the game, what's the advice that you're giving him?

0: Look, it didn't. It just dented him a bit. I thought, and this is where if they're going to be all over him, this is where a guy like Fredericks has to understand what's going on and understand your strengths and weaknesses of each teammate. Not so much the opposition, your own teammates. Look around and say, okay, he's getting tagged. I've got to weigh in here. Because normally he's running at him with the ball in hand looking for him. And Murphy's been the one feeding Freddie in most cases, but he's not getting it. So I've got to go up and do something. So you've got to understand the state of play, what's going on around you in your own team and weigh in. So, but if he can't do that over the course of next week or the week after maybe, JL might have to look for someone else that's just going to come in and have that impact. Because grand finals and finals games are always renowned for that one person you didn't see coming just to bob up and do something. So have Freeman, he's got that up his sleeve because he's got a lot of players playing at Peel.
1: So Fox Footy reporting Alex Pearce has told Tasmania that he is committed to Fremantle. There have been recent reports saying that he'd be interested in being their inaugural captain. Do you think that this is good signs for Fremantle that the captain's put his foot down and gone, hey, I'm not interested in having those discussions? Or do you think this would be a natural step for Alex and probably a good out for Fremantle Dockers as they transition?
0: It'd be a natural step, and I would, if I was Alex, I'd be saying, and that's all I want to hear about it. I've got a finals campaign coming up. I want to concentrate. Don't want to hear any more about Tassie. I'm committed here right now, and he's not going to say anything else because they're knocking on the door for their first flag. So, but come October, if there's a 7-year deal flat in front of his nose, things might change.
1: And you've ticked the premiership
0: and you've
1: off.
0: Got the premiership cap. Yeah. It'd be hard to leave as a premiership captain, but they're waving some coin around over there in Tassie at the moment, so...
1: Be an ultimate mic drop moment and a bit of a sign off, wouldn't
0: Money
1: it?
0: Money talks, Ash.
1: 1300 221 0025 or send us a text on 0437 221 0025. Donny from Spearwood joins us. Good evening to you, Donny. And you're talking about West Coast Eagles captains tonight.
2: Yes, good evening to both of you. Yeah, I was listening, you know, a lot of rubbish about Harley Reid and he should be captain, it shouldn't be, he shouldn't be captain, it should be blah, blah, blah. But, you know, there's some of the people that call the radio stations and all that, so they say, oh, he shouldn't be captain, but they won't tell you who should be. Well, I'll tell you, because what's the name? I think I told you this before. Baker and Liam Duggan, they're not a captain. They're no leaders, and we've got to make a change at the end of this year. Simple as that. And no doubt, Harley Reid and Ruben Jimby, they will be leaders, and including your young man, Chris, Jake. Those three, I mean, two captains, one vice captain. Those three, they are the leaders, and those three, that should be leading the club, not those two clowns we've got at the moment.
1: Well, no nepotism needs to be shown, but what do you make of Donny's call? And, well, you know, I would also think that Jake would be in contention for being a captain of the club as well.
0: Yeah, I don't know if it's too early for Harley and Ruben just yet. I'm not sure, but I, all these things like this, you need to be inside the four walls. You can never really get a proper gauge on it, so... They'll make that decision at the end of the year. You know, poor old Duggo's copped a lot from all forms of social media this year. And so is Bakes in many ways. I don't know why, but they're both premiership players. I know Bakes is at Richmond, but you can't just keep piling into these blokes. They do, regardless of whether they have a good day, a bad day, or an indifferent day on the footy field. You know what you're getting from both of them. They're going to throw everything at it. So that can't be disrespected.
1: We're talking AFL at the moment, but there's a couple of big games coming up this weekend because the AFLW season gets underway. West Coast Eagles and Giants going head-to-head. Daisy Pearce, the head coach of the Eagles, joins us after the break. We spoke to her a little bit earlier this evening.
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1: Well, the West Coast Eagles had their first taste of finals last season in the women, and there's no doubt they're keen to make a deeper run this season. The AFLW got underway, but both our WA teams are still yet to play their season opener. The Dockers and Port Adelaide will play Sunday at Cockburn. GW

0: so far?
1: Yeah, well, four practice matches gives you a good look at them and a few things they're trying out. But they're always a really skillful, hard-running team, much like their men's team. They sort of try to really attack off half-back and use their numbers, and they're pretty aggressive with their handball sort of play. So that's something you've always got to be wary of. That, it looks like they've improved in a contest and really added to their midfield depth. I think the last couple of times we've played them, they've been without Elise Parker, who's a absolute bull of a midfielder, and then Tilly Lucas-Rodd joins them, who's got a lot of experience and can play anywhere as well. So they'll be a tough opponent, and yeah, a great way to test ourselves and our improvement first up.
2: And how's the squad looking, Daisy? I know, unfortunately, Michaela Weston's out for the year, but is the rest of the squad all fit and ready and firing?
1: Yeah, we've got a couple of outs for the year. So Westy, one of them, just won't get through after doing her ACL late last season. And then Lily Smart, who we were really excited about, one of our recruits for this season, will miss also with an ACL that she did at training, unfortunately. But other than that, we should get others back throughout the season. We're still waiting for Courtney Rowley to come back. She did her ACL a bit earlier than Westy, so we're really confident she'll get back and make an impact early this season. Kayla Dalgleish, who's been exciting for us as a really hard-working, running small forward, got a hamstring that's a few weeks away. And then Renchie, who's been such an important role player for us down back, got a bit of a foot injury that we'll keep her out for a few weeks, but we know she'll attack rehab really hard. So there's a couple from last year that are missing. And then Liz McGrath, our ruck, recently just did a low-grade hammy that shouldn't keep her away too long. And Lily Patterson is probably our only other one who's coming back from some hip trouble. So a few things that shouldn't be too serious, and we should have a pretty competitive squad, yeah, pretty soon.
0: Daisy, you mentioned Jess Wrench, and she has been huge for you. What are you expecting with that foot injury? Is that something that hopefully after a couple of weeks will heal, or is it going to be a bit more of a management? Whenever you hear foot injury, sometimes it just makes you a little bit concerned, given that it usually is stress related.
1: Yeah, well, she was kind of playing, pretty good footy and untroubled, but just, yeah, she's someone that just needs a little bit of rest on it with a bit of a stress reaction in her foot. So we're confident that if we give her a good rest and let her offload it, she'll really attack rehab and give herself every chance. So, yeah, she'll be missed while she's not out there playing, but knowing Renchie, she'll do everything she can to get out there and still contribute in the role that she's in for the first couple of weeks.
0: Just taking a look at your defence as well, you've got Em Swanson moving down back for a bit. Georgie Cleaver as well, she's emerged as a pretty good lockdown option. Tell us a little bit about, I guess, the defensive rebuild that you've been going through.
1: Yeah, well, Swanee's been terrific. I think just, you know, to be able to bring some of her experience to our back line. She's an absolute competitor and runs really hard. So it's hard to beat her in a one-on-one contest, but then the bounce that she gives us with her running capacity and instincts to play offense have been important with how the game's played these days and the importance of being able to score off turnover. You mentioned Georgie. We're really excited about Zoe Wackford's development as well. She's a really athletic defender who's improved a lot in the recent off-season. And then Roxy Rue, after a really consistent pre-season and settling down back in our side, having previously been a forward, is someone that has been so consistent for us and has grown in her leadership down there. So you throw in Charlie Thomas, who we've trained up to be able to play through our midfield as well, but will still spend some time down back. And then Bea Smith, with her experience and drive off there, I think, yeah, we're confident that we've got a good defensive unit that will also be important to our offence.
2: What about your forwards? Are any of them going to be a little bit more accurate than the bloke playing full forward in the men's program this year?
1: Well, yeah, they've worked hard on it. So, as Jake does, it's one of those things, goal kicking, it can be elusive despite the hard work you put into it. So, yeah, I guess it's one of those things you never clock, and you always have to keep chipping away at and doing a bit, you know, less more often is what we talk to our players about. So, yeah, making sure we're accurate, but also, yeah, really working hard to make sure that we get shots from good areas in the ground that make the finishing easier.
2: So Ella Roberts will spend a fair bit of time through the midfield, I'm guessing. Will you rest her more up forward to just give yourselves another threat up there?
1: Yeah, well, that's the beauty of Ella is she's effective in both spots. And if we can clone her, that'd make my job really easy.

0: So, no, she's really grown in her running capacity and just her ability to play at a super high level for long periods of time through our midfield. She has a huge workload. She's often, a lot of time gets put into her from opposition, so it's a credit to her and how hard she's worked off the field on her physical capacity that she can play such high minutes on the ground. But it's definitely something we talk about, is being able to rest her, although it's not a big rest, forward and keep her on the ground for long periods of time. But the beauty of, you know, Abby Bushby and Lou Painter, who have come on as young mids that are coming up as well, I think they're going to offer a lot more support through that midfield group alongside, you know, Bella Lewis, who's our co-captain and is such a competitor. So I think Ella will have plenty of support in there, and it will give us the option at times to have her forward.
1: We're speaking with Daisy Pearce, AFLW women's coach for West Coast Eagles. Daisy, you're a big advocate for the game. What's the biggest change that you would like to see for the women's game? Is it still growth of squad sizes, or is it playing more games? What do you hope in the next couple of years the AFLW can achieve?
0: Oh, all of the above. Let's get after it and make the game big as it can be. But I think list sizes has been a topical thing. You know, so many teams, with the addition of extra practice games and the push for more games, it's just sort of showed that it doesn't take much with a list of 30 to thin it out. So I think, list sizes is a big one. You know, we're really reliant on train-on players to be able to actually practice 16v16 in our off-season. So for health of your squad, but also the quality of your training, I think list sizes is important. But more games, and I've loved, actually, you know, we got to see an AFLW game early last week, and it was a double header between St Kilda and Carlton, 20,000 people at Marvel Stadium, and now we're excited to do the same as a double header with our AFL men's team at NG Stadium. So I think that's going to be great for the game. Just the, you know, it's a great thing that AFLW attracts new fans, but also converting the rusted on Eagles members to celebrate and get behind their women's team and really, you know, those that just love footy to get along to the game. I think double headers is important and gives women's footy, you know, the platform of a big stage and the controlled conditions that arenas and stadiums offer. I think it's going to be great for the game.
2: Now, you played a part in the Australian team against the Irish girls the other week. How was that experience? And did you do any sneaky recruiting while you were on board there?
0: well, it was awesome, to be honest. Like, you know, we speak about giving AFLW a platform. I think it was a really good showcase of the game and a display of where the game's at, what the top of echelon of the game looks like. And it was, yeah, pretty inspiring and exciting to see where it's all heading and how far it's come. So I thought that was good and really well done, and, you know, it was a great showcase of the game. But yeah, it's good to get an insight into, you know, not just what other champion players do, but the chance to work alongside Darren Crocker, who hasn't been beaten in a couple of years, was invaluable for me as a developing coach. So it was great to be a part of. And, you know, I always say the best way to recruit is just to be yourself. And I think my biggest tool when it comes to recruiting players to West Coast is make sure that our team's competitive and plays like a team that you'd want to belong to. So in terms of how do you recruit players, I think the next 12 weeks is the best campaign you can do.
2: I see you selling the weather as well.
0: Yeah, all in jest. I mean, it doesn't hurt, I think, when you...
2: Especially those Irish girls, they'd love it.
0: Well, you'd reckon, you know, beach selfies in the middle of winter. Who could say no to that? But, no, as I said, the biggest way to not just recruit but keep good talent is to create an environment where people want to play and that it's competitive, because, you know, the really good players, the champions of the game, they want to win. They want to win premierships. So it's always your best selling point to show evidence of where your program's heading.
1: Daisy, just quickly taking a look across the list, who are you expecting to be at the pointy end of the AFLW season?
0: Oh, you'd never go past North Melbourne. Mm-hmm. They've been dominant, and, you know, knowing the calibre of players and a few of them you get to see up close and, you know, under the hood, when we were at the Australian game, they're competitors, they want to get better. So I'm sure they'll be right up there again. But, you know, Melbourne nearly knocked them off in the prelim last year and always find a way to develop. They've got some serious talent with Kate Hoare, who I think's right up there with the best players in the comp. So

0: those two teams will be good again. I think the Western Bulldogs last year, whilst their ladder position and win-loss ratio might not have made it obvious, their actual profile and the way they were developing and scoring, but also defending in the back half of the season, I think they're going to be a big improver this year.
1: Daisy Pearce, appreciate your time. Good luck for the weekend. West Coast Eagles taking on the Giants in the first game of the AFLW season. For them, that one over in Sydney at 2:45 Australian Western Standard Time. Good luck for the season. Thanks so much for joining us, Daisy.
0: Thanks, Ash. Thanks, Chris. Appreciate the support.
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1: 1300 221 0025, the number to call, or send us a text on 0437 221 0025. Ash Nelson and Chris Waterman in the studio tonight. Sarah Francis Bayman, the GM of West Coast Fever, not too far away. So if you've got some Fever netball questions that you would like to be answered, make sure you text those through. Just quickly to the WAFL before we get into that. Subiaco are appealing coach Jared Schofield's two-match suspension for umpire abuse, with the hearing likely to take place on Thursday night. So the successful Lions coach was found guilty of abusing officials after their loss to West Coast at the weekend. They are appealing that, so that's just news through. So it's been quite some time since probably a coach has been suspended, particularly two match suspension. So it'll be interesting to see what the outcome of that is for the Subi boys.
5: I think it was Mel Brown was the last one back in the 70s and 80s, I think. So
1: never been close?
5: Oh, I've been very close. He left a couple of dents on the door.
1: Yeah. A little bit Alistair Clarkson style. Yeah, I think he's been known for leaving a few dents. West Coast Eagles are taking on GWS in the men as well. What are you thinking about West Coast for the last couple of games? Are they going for wins or are they looking to continue to expose their list? Because I thought there were a couple of players that they played last week. Tom Gross, I thought good to give him an opportunity and he snatched it up with both hands. But what would you like to see from West Coast?
5: Yeah, I don't think they can make too many more changes, or would they? Maybe you could say they were one too tall. I don't know what the weather's like over there. Mm. Maybe, what would it be, Jack? Jack's the first, Jack Williams is the first one out. But if you're going with Bailey as your ruck, you got Duff Tytler, Jack Williams in the team already.
1: Yeah, did you think they went a little bit too tall, given the makeup?
5: Possibly,
1: so
5: yeah.
1: Jack Williams and Duff Tytler.
5: Just looks a bit clustered at times when they're all down there. But anyway, I don't know whether it's time to give Finn McRae. I mean, the midfield's where, I mean, they got smashed in the midfield to a degree. I know the boys got good numbers, but that's where they got hurt. But, you know, the Dacos boys had nearly 80 possessions or whatever and a couple of goals between them.
1: Nick Dacos was running riot.
5: Yeah, so 74 possessions and a couple of goals. So whether they give Finn McRae, they gave Ollie Franco a go. So does Finn need a shot? They brought Josh Lindsay in. I just keep playing him. I don't think there's too much to do.
1: Mm. When you look at the end of this year and you've got your recruiting hat on, you're going key defender, and what else are you looking to shore
5: midfield
1: up?
5: Midfield. Well, I just said off air, I mean, if they've got that first pick that's three, which will become five after the early bids, you know, Marty Melody's young bloke, he's ranked in the top 10. It doesn't matter whether he's 8, 9, 10, 3, 4, 5. West Coast just need to take him. He's a local kid. He's a midfielder. He's got a lot of tricks. And just get him straight into the gym straight away. And I'd be looking at the next pick, which is not sure. Look for the best midfielder available. Because they've got Harry sitting out there, Ruben sitting out there. You've still got Dev Robinson, who can play a half back. You've got plenty of backs. So whether you look at potentially during the game, Herbert could have gone in on ball. Just try it. Just, you know, see what happens. So I always thought that Tim Kelly would be still a good half-forward flanker as the fifth on baller, because he's capable of kicking goals. So, but he can't do that when he's running around, you know, trying to play on Dacos or whoever. So, yeah, I'd like to see maybe

0: one or two changes. They weren't that far away last week.
1: Well, there's a few changes that need to be made to the list, and they'll get to that, the West Coast Eagles, after the last couple of games. Plenty of changes being made at West Coast Fever in the netball as well. Jess Anstis not re-signed. She was the captain and has indicated to us that she is keen to play on. But another big signing today for West Coast Fever as well, Alice Teague-Neal, she has re-signed. Sarah Francis-Bayman, who is a West Coast Fever GM, joins us tonight on Extra Time. Sarah, hello to you. A big signing with Alice Teague-Neal. You must be happy about that.
2: Yeah, really happy. You know, Alice has been so important to us over the last few years, and a Diamond squad member as well, so getting her to put pen to paper was huge for us.
1: Didn't quite go according to plan in the finals. It was a up and down kind of season. You would have been happy to get into finals, but would have been nice to make the grand final. Wasn't to be. When you look back at the season, what were the key areas that you think you needed to shore up as far as the list is concerned?
2: Oh, I think, like you said, it was an up and down season, so I think it was a tough one for us just because of our inconsistency. You know, some weeks we were great, some weeks we weren't, and we battled hard for finals. I think when it came to list management, you know, I think we always thought we've got the core of a really great team, and we know that, you know, Sunday Ariang back from injury, Janelle Fowler back from pregnancy would potentially make us stronger, and so it's not huge changes for us, but it is tweaks in there, and probably is identifying areas where we can be stronger, and midcourt was definitely one area that we thought we could be stronger and we could compete harder, and that's what we'll try and do.
1: The club did make the decision to move on from your homegrown captain, that being Jess Anstis, which she did say came as a bit of a surprise to her. What was the reasoning behind that from the club's point of view?
2: Yeah, I mean, it's such a tough decision. You know, Jess is a great person and has been a legend of the club, so it's hard when you've got to make those decisions. But I think, you know, I had a conversation with Jess, and it's based on a performance decision. You know, we want to get more defensive gains out of our wing defence position. We want to be a more ball-hungry team. And I think the game has evolved, and the wing defence position is probably unrecognisable from what it was just a few years ago. And we feel like we need to kind of evolve with it.
1: That Medhurst has come out and said that, well, during her contract negotiations and leaving the Fever, she was blindsided and she called this decision disappointing. Do you think that there is a better way that there can be management of senior player exits, or are you satisfied with the way that you handled Jess Anstis's exit?
2: Yeah, I think it's always going to be tough because, you know, we're in season, you know, and so I think for finals team especially, we're trying to keep our eyes on the prize in terms of finals. Like I felt like I spoke to Jess's management early. I felt like those conversations were hard. What messages got through to Jess, I'm not sure. You know, I think as a club, we tried to deal with it, you know, with a huge amount of respect for Jess, and we tried to inform her early as well. You know, I accept that, you know, that's probably not the way that it was received from Jess, and we've got to take that feedback on the chin. But I don't think telling players in finals about listing decisions is the way to go either, and probably just, you know, this is a unique position where you've got a long-standing player, you know, who doesn't feel like it's been dealt with fantastically, and like I say, I don't think I've got any regrets about how we dealt with it, to be honest. It's just a difficult position, and probably two sides of the coin where we see it differently.
0: Is this a situation where you think we could have more contracts and expansion to the Netball League for each club and each team?
2: Yeah, I think we'd love, you know, squads of 12 and be able to, like, properly manage our list and, you know, get people coming in and doing kind of time on the bench and learning and before they become starters, and likewise exiting people out more gradually than it being, you know, a hard stop on a career, which is always tough to take. So, you know, I think the squads of 10 don't give us any kind of leeway for managing lists in that kind of scenario, and it is pretty brutal. So

0: Yeah, I think we'd love bigger lists. We'd love more players, and it pretty much all comes down to money, I think.
1: We're speaking with Sarah Frances-Bowman. We'd always love a little bit more money within the sport, wouldn't we? Sarah, there has been a text message come through from Sally from Parkwood, and she said she's a Fever fan, and while she's super sad to see Jess go, she can see that changes are needed to be made in order to charge for finals again that next year. The question is, what conversations has Dan had with yourself and the team since the end of the season in setting goals for next season?
0: I mean, our goal is to win the Premiership. You know, like we came so close this year to making a grand final, probably off the back of a really tumultuous pre-season of losing key players and looking like we were going to be underdogs for the year. So, you know, we were thrilled with that, but it's not enough for this club. We want to win the Premiership. We want to compete hard with the likes of Thunderbirds, who were so much better than everyone this year, and so that was always the aim going into this recruitment period of you know, how do we put together the best list for us to be the best team in the comp, for, you know, not kind of nearly and close enough, but actually get over the line. And so that's always been the focus of what do we need in terms of, you know, on-court playing personnel, but also what do we need in terms of leadership? What do we need in terms of big game players who are used to playing under pressure? And all of those things have been talked about at length in terms of who we try and put in this squad.
1: Can you give us an update on the shooter position? Of course, historically you had Janiel Fowler-Lembard, who didn't play last year because she had her second child. Romelda Aiken-George was kind enough to step in and fill the shoes, and she did a wonderful job at that. Who comes back into that role? Is either of them going to return for Fever, or who are you looking to shore up in there?
0: Well, Romelda won't return. You know, I think it was always a one-year kind of situation for that, and we were so thankful for Romelda's contribution. I thought she had a great year. You know, we will definitely be speaking to Janiel, and you know, when you're the greatest shooter of all time, you don't disappear without anyone noticing. So, yeah, we'll definitely have conversations with Janiel and see if she wants to prolong her career.
1: Has she indicated at all that she's keen to come back and play?
0: Yes, I think she is keen to come back and play. You know, she's back in the gym and she, you know, she's kind of back doing things and on a netball court putting shots up and things like that. So, you know, we're hopeful that she will be a Fever player.
2: What about junior development? Is there the pathway strong for young people to come through and aspire to play for the Fever one day?
0: Yeah, you know, the pathway is strong. Our reserves, you know, narrowly missed out on the final of that competition last year. Our 17s and 19s did well in nationals as well. So the pathway is strong. It's competitive. Getting players through to SSM level is harder than ever, I think, with, you know, with imports and with the level of the league. But it's always our aim to get homegrown players into the team, and we'll continue to do that. You know, we had excellent training partners last year, and, you know, likes of Scarlett Jauncey and Caitlin Brown. We've got Clara Wigley coming back from injury. So we've got exciting talent coming through that, you know, will definitely be in and around the mark and in our training environment.
1: Sunday, Ari Young, of course, didn't play for West Coast Fever as well due to injury and ACL for her. How's she going, and is she tracking along nicely to be back for next season?
0: Yeah, she is heavy in rehab. You know, it was a complicated injury, so I think it's probably going slower than she would like. But it's definitely not a player that will rush back. We will make sure that, you know, she is getting the best possible care and that she comes back when she's ready. And yeah, you know, I think it was so unfortunate for her to miss all of last season. She'll be really keen to get back as soon as she can.
1: There's a vacancy for captain now. Is it Alice Tegneal just slots in there, or does that go to a vote, given that she was vice captain and now she's also been re-signed?
0: I think there'll definitely be a vote. You know, the players will have a big say on who they want as their captain. And, you know, I think Alice will be amongst a number of names that, you know, will get a few votes.
1: When you look across the different teams and who you're signing, the Thunderbirds at the moment are the benchmark?

0: Yeah, I think the Thunderbirds are the benchmark. You know, like they, like I said, they were so good last year, and they kind of won it at a canter in the end. So, you know, we've got to look to them and go, how do we beat them? How are we better than them consistently? And like I said, for us, it's not about ripping it up and starting again. It's about trying to keep some stability in there and just tweak and improve certain areas and you know, make sure that, you know, we are a force to be reckoned with, that, you know, we are better at home than we were this year, and that we're there at the end of the season.
1: Force to be reckoned with. I love the sound of that. We hope the same for West Coast Fever in the next season. Sarah Francis-Bateman, thank you so much for joining us tonight and answering some of the hard questions. It's never easy being a GM and having to make difficult decisions on this, but appreciate your transparency.
0: No, thanks, guys. Appreciate it.
1: Thank you very much to Sarah Francis-Bateman. Netball, AFL, we've been talking about it all tonight. And
2: cricket.
1: we're going to have cricket on the other side of this. Benny
2: coming
1: Cameron,
2: up.
1: He's coming up, so
2: my
1: stay
2: boy,
1: with
2: Benny.
1: Us. Okay, let's do it.
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1: Well, Test cricket gets back underway tomorrow in Darwin, of all places. It is the first Australian winter test since 2004. Australia taking on Bangladesh. And of course, you can listen to it on ABC Sport. We've got our call team, Jim Maxwell, Corbin Middlemass, Ben Cameron, Jason Gillespie, Phil Jarks and Xavier Doherty. And Ben Cameron, Benny boy, nice enough to join us tonight here on Extra Time. Ben, what is the makeup looking like at Darwin, and how hot is it up there? How are you going?
6: Good to speak to you, Ash, and Muddy, my old mate from Subiaco, Muddy. It's always a pleasure to speak to you. We do have the Australian team. So the good news is that Jake Weatherill will play a home test match here in Darwin. He'll open the batting with Travis Head. Then Marnus Labuschagne is next in at three. Steve Smith, as you'd expect, at number four. Then we get into the all-rounder, Cameron Green, Alex Carey as well. We've also got Bo Webster, and then into the four star bowlers for Australia. So Cummins, Stark, Hazelwood and Lyon in no particular order there, all playing for Australia. So it's a full-strength Aussie team when they take on Bangladesh starting tomorrow.
1: Expectations, is it going to be a pretty convincing win for Australia against Bangladesh?
6: It should be, but nothing's ever a given, is it? I mean, Bangladesh did beat Australia in 2017. That was in Bangladesh. They did also beat Australia 2-1 in the ODI series in June. So, look, I mean, nothing's a given, but this isn't a Bangladesh team that was bowled out for 54 by a Cricket Australia 11 just a few days ago. So that doesn't bode overly well. But I think more for the Aussies, it's about the next 12 months. So they're going to play 20 tests, possibly 21, should they make the World Test Championship. In that 12 months, they've got their three most important overseas tours, South Africa in October, India in February, and away Ashes in mid-2026. So this is the most hectic schedule in Australian Test cricket history. And they'd want to start that in a winning fashion. Not to couch these as warm-up games, so to speak, but that will serve somewhat as such.
2: Benny, what sort of conditions? I know it's very, we know it's pretty warm up there in Darwin and you perspire a fair bit, but what sort of pitch conditions would you expect tomorrow?
6: I'm told that the pitch will be pretty good. I did have Merv Hughes was on our flight, so he was regaling us in what he expected, a little bit of pace and bounce out of this Darwin pitch. It is warm, buddy, which is a bit of a shock to the system when you're coming out of Melbourne and it doesn't get above 12 degrees. You come to Darwin.
1: How's the hair volume, Ben? Is the volume hair still good?
6: a bit frizzy and a few greys through it, Ash, probably since you last have seen me. But I'm sweating bullets up here. I'm a heavy sweater, and up here in Darwin, it's been tough, particularly when you come out of Melbourne with a bit of a cold. So my body's thinking, what's going on? I'm going out of cold conditions into warm conditions into cold air con back into the heat. So it'll be tough for the players. It'll be hard work.
2: Short bowling spells, you think?
6: Yeah, you'd have to think so. I think the Aussies will rotate through them pretty quickly, and Bangladesh, we're not sure of their team makeup, but they could play two spinners, so they might, turn to the spinners pretty quickly to give their quicks a rest. It's a real shame in this series. We're missing Nahid Rana, who is arguably the quickest bowler in the world at the moment, who would be playing for Bangladesh, and that would have been one of the things we could look forward to. Also, Shofiul Islam is not going to be there for this test. He'll make it for Mackay, but if they had those two, they might have just put the frighteners up the Aussies, particularly Nahid Rana. So it's a real shame that he's not going to be there.
1: We're a little bit biased here in WA, always talking about our West Aussie players, but how much pressure is Cam Green under?
6: Yeah, I would say a fair amount. I mean, he can flip that really quickly should he make runs. He's yet to score a test century at home, which is a little bit bizarre. His two test centuries have come away from Australian shores. Usually that's the inverse. Like, guys obviously are quite prolific at home, then they struggle when they go to foreign conditions and have to play overseas. So yeah, I think there's a fair bit of pressure with the way Bo Webster's played, but that can turn quickly should Cam Green make runs, be in form, and then all of a sudden everyone will point at Bo Webster and say, do we need him in the team as well as Cameron Green?
1: Do you think this is going to be the permanent openers? So Jake Weatherald replacing, of course, Usman Khawaja, but that Jake and Travis Head, is that going to be something a little bit more permanent, do you think, going forward, or are they still going to experiment?
6: Well, it's a great chance for Jake Weatherall to bed down that opening position, because if he doesn't, all of a sudden we've got three tests in South Africa, world-class attack on very favourable pitches. So this might be the time for Jake Weatherald. Travis Head has said that he intends to bat at the top for the long term, so he expects to stay there. I'm not sure South Africa or England are necessarily the two places you want Travis Head opening the batting. Though it was, Phil Jakes, as a part of our coverage, explained it really well about the fact that Travis Head will score. He'll miss out a lot when Australia bat first, even when Australia bat. I mean, sort of the first innings of the match, even if Australia bat second in the second innings of the match. But in the third and fourth innings, or in particular the two middle innings of a test match, when the pitch is a bit flatter and the ball is hard with the new ball batting at the top, he'll be able to flail attacks. And that's, what we've seen. It was late on day two in Perth, because the test had moved so fast. It was the fourth innings of the match, and he was able to make that rapid fire 100 against England that ultimately won Australia the test. So I'm not sure he needs the ball swinging and seaming on a day one pitch. I'm not sure that's going to suit him all that well at the top. But if he gets a hard ball when the pitch is a bit flatter and he's batting at the top of the order, that'll suit him down to the ground, no pun intended.
2: I know you want to kick back under the air conditioner up there, Benny, but just one from left field. Could you see a similar stadium that they're going to build in Tasmania in Northern Territory if they're going to play more cricket? I'm pretty sure they played one day as there last year,
6: yeah,
2: and add the 20th AFL team there with a roof over the top of the stadium.
6: Oh, I'd love to see it, buddy. We'd be able to colour in the map then, wouldn't we? Except for the ACT. So, I don't know. I don't know. It feels like maybe we've even bitten off a little bit more than we can chew with Tasmania. So I'd love to see it in the future, but it might be a little way into the future.
1: Benny, Muddy and I are new co-hosts together for this year, so I like to get to know my co-host and be regaled with stories from those that know him best. What's your sort of relationship with Muddy back from Subi days?
6: Well, I was the media intern basically at Subiaco when I was about 19, when Buddy was coaching the team. And I reckon on day one of pre-season, they were playing, oh, sorry, a pre-season game. They were wasn't going so well in the first quarter, or maybe it was. It wasn't too bad, but I just remember standing around the huddle and Muddy saying to George Hampson, our old favourite, he said, "George, you're not on Cable Beach anymore. Can you lay a tackle, defend, do something?" And I don't know why that stuck with me, but just the fact that he referenced Cable Beach and George Lang on Cable Beach. Why he would have been at Cable Beach, I have no idea, but it stuck with me.
1: Well, it's a beautiful beach. I'd be wanting to lay on there as well, or guts up in the Bahamas.
2: He'd been on holidays and he wasn't quite switched out of holiday mode, Benny, that's why.
6: Yeah. Yeah, it was a good spray. I was a little frightened, and I just moved away from the huddle after that.
1: I love it. Ben, glad that you've got a few stories up your sleeve as well. You might need them tomorrow as the first test gets underway between Australia and Bangladesh in Darwin. You can hear every ball live on ABC Listen and ABC Sport, and that's going to be Jim Maxwell, Corbin Middlemass and Ben Cameron. Ben, enjoy the call, and thanks for joining us tonight.
6: Ash, Muddy, always good to speak to you both.
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1: We would love your calls here on ABC. Extra time, 1300 221 0025, or send us a text on 0437 221 0025. Ash Nelson, Muddy Waterman in the studio tonight. Not much longer to go. A couple of text messages coming through on behalf of Benny Boy. Well, the Traralgon Tiger listened to him on the AFL Daily podcast and said, can I suggest a nasal spray to help bring back the dulcet tones for Ben? Of course, referencing poor Ben with his blocked nose and the cold when you're going from Melbourne. I think he had it before he got on the plane, but nothing worse than travelling over and to do a commentary job and getting a
2: what's
1: a
2: he
1: cold.
2: Gone from 13 to 35?
1: Yeah, plus not pleasant. And I reckon that weather will make a big difference.
2: Humidity.
1: It might actually keep Bangladesh in it a little bit more than what we're expecting, but we'll have to wait and see. Matt from North Perth isn't showing the faith in Bangladesh whatsoever. He's saying, I reckon there's a good chance Ben will be back calling the footy in Melbourne on Saturday afternoon. So
2: 2-day test.
1: 2-day test. And I might have been corrected as well with the Tahiti Pro. I said that the Aussies have been knocked out. But Molly Picklum, hasn't surfed yet in Tahiti Pro. I won't correct you again, Ash, because I think you do a good job. So Molly Picklum still to surf. Did you see the GOAT, Kelly Slater surfing?
2: Just a lazy 54 years old.
1: In tropes, yep. And just managed to, I think he should have got a perfect 10, but the Aussie judge gave him a 10, but I think it was like just over a 9-point ride. But he was unreal.
2: Yeah.
1: At one with the ocean, can read it.
2: Yeah, no, he's the GOAT for that.
1: 54 years of age and still matching it and being elite.
2: To think I'm only a couple of years older.
1: Do you surf?
2: Oh, I used to when I was young, yeah.
1: Like Kelly Slater?
2: Not quite like him, but I could hang five now and then.
1: Hang five, definitely not 10. Just also with the weekend, if you're not watching the surfing, you can also check out the hockey because the World Cup starts. So that's something that I'll be tuning into. The men, the Kookaburras, they're a real chance of going all the way. It's going to be a pretty tight contest on the men's side of things. They're in Pool C, so they're going to be taking on Spain, Ireland and South Africa. Probably Australia and Spain in that pool. We're going to go through, so two go through from each pool. The women's side of things at the Hockey World Cup might be a little bit more difficult. So Australia, Chile, Japan and Netherlands in that pool. You're hoping that Australia does go through with what you're assuming will be Netherlands. And then after that, maybe their run might be a little bit easier with the crossovers. But the Hockey Roos probably needing to find a little bit more form as they go into the World Cup, given the fact that they actually have been beaten by Chile fairly recently, and Japan's always a little bit more difficult. So I think Holland probably have got at home and hose in the women's side of thing, but certainly it's a pretty wide pool in the Hockey World Cup on the men's side of things. So wishing the Kookaburras and the Hockey Roos all the best.
2: How did we go in Croatia, Ash, in the World Cornhole Champs, which has just finished recently?
1: Well, I felt as though you should have been the one that's across that. I can't be across everything. And given that that is going to be what you get inducted into the Hall of Fame for, I thought you'd be keeping a pretty close eye on it. Yeah, the Hockey World Cup starts this weekend as well, so you can tune into that. And actually, at a fairly reasonable time. So the two host cities or host sites is Belgium and Netherlands, so they should get a pretty good turnout as far as the grounds are concerned. Fixtures this weekend for AFL. I want to get your tips. Fremantle, Adelaide, Perth Stadium on Friday night.
2: Fremantle,
1: easy?
2: No, it won't be easy. Adelaide, they're in that top four fight, that two, three, and four fight. So, no, it won't be easy.
1: Tex Walker has actually made his way over to Perth as well, so not sure whether or not he'll play. They brought an extended squad. Darcy Fogarty also in there, but he is a chance to play against Fremantle and has played relatively well against them in the past. Saturday, Richmond taking on St Kilda at the MCG. Wow, St Kilda, they've got some injuries to their list as well. Of course, Nazaia Wanganeen-Miller are out with that nasty hamstring. There's a couple of other outs as well, potential tests. So Richmond, St Kilda, can this be one that Richmond actually gets the better of St Kilda?
2: Well, they could. I mean, they've blown pick one now, so might as well blow pick two. So they could win this, but I'm expecting St Kilda too.
1: North Melbourne taking on Geelong at Docklands. Who have you got there?
2: Well, because it's at Docklands, it'll be closer than you think. It's a bit of a bogey ground for Geelong. Yeah, I'm expecting Geelong to win, but, yeah, again, don't be surprised.
1: Brisbane and Gold Coast at the Gabba.
2: This Brisbane is, by a mile.
1: By a mile. You don't think Gold Coast are going to make a little bit of, I'm not going to say a late charge, but...
2: they've had their late charge. It was last week.
1: Yeah. Okay. Not even playing for pride now. Done and dusted, the season wrapped up for them. Hawthorn versus Collingwood at the MCG.
2: Hawthorn.
1: Yeah,
2: have on the rebound.
1: Port Adelaide and Melbourne at Adelaide Oval. Melbourne, the story of the year. They're going to keep on.
2: Won't be easy though over there. Won't be easy.
1: Sunday, GWS Giants taking on West Coast Eagles at Sydney Showgrounds, and that, as
2: winnable.
1: I said, is a double header as well, isn't it? With the women,
2: winnable for both.
1: Western Bulldogs versus Carlton at Docklands.
2: This is a tough one. Bulldogs have to win. But I think Carlton are a better team right now.
1: I need to actually get the ladder up for that one with Western Bulldogs and Carlton.
2: They're both Carlton are two games clear. So they got, yeah.
1: Well, Fraser's...
2: I just think Carlton are a better team.
1: Josh Fraser's put his hand up now officially for taking on the coaching role.
2: Now that he's done that, they'll probably lose.
1: I was about to say.
2: I'll go Bulldogs based on that, Ash. You've turned me there.
1: There's no logic when you take a look at the Carlton and the fact that he's going to be head coach. There's no logic with choosing them, but it feels right now, isn't it? Essendon taking on Sydney at the MCG. Essendon,
2: this could be triple
1: chance.
2: Figures. Should be. Charlie Kurnow to sew up the Coleman medal with 10 plus.
1: Yeah. Are you getting a bit of a sense as to who's going to take that Essendon coach role? It sort of seems
2: None whatsoever. I think there's only one that really, or two that really want it.
1: Yeah.
2: And they're both Essendon blokes. Jamie probably is in the mix still. I think that's why maybe they're taking their time, because Jamie's putting up a good case. Jamie Graham.
1: I would be amazed if he actually got it. I think that'd be a fantastic opportunity for him, and I think it's the right move by the club. Whether or not that happens, we'll have to wait and see. What have you got on sporting-wise this weekend, Muddy?
2: I will be down and watching Claremont take on a coachless Subiaco. Well, maybe.
1: Maybe.
2: Depends on how Scully goes at the tribunal tonight.
1: Do you reckon Scully might give you a buzz and see or not you might just fill his shoes temporarily in?
2: I bet I know what he will do. He'll have some friends that own one of the units around the ground.
1: Yes.
2: And he'll go and sit up there on the front deck and yell from out there.
1: There's some pretty nice units that I think would be actually quite good. He might actually enjoy it from there and get a bit of a perspective.
2: Will he get a cherry picker like Mal Brand did back in the 80s?
1: That's it. Yeah, absolutely. Well, enjoy your weekend. Thanks so much, Jimmy, our producer. To everyone tuning in to Extra Time here on ABC, as always, we appreciate your company. Make sure that you stay with us for next week on Extra Time. Till then, it's cheerio from us.
9: ABC News, I'm Thanmaya Narvada. A group representing property developers has welcomed the federal opposition's proposal to redesign Australia's building code, saying the current rules are too onerous. Liberal housing spokesperson Andrew Bragg has promised to slash the National Construction Code from over 2,000 pages to 80 if elected. He wants to turn everything apart from basic safety standards into an optional extra, including accessibility and energy efficiency requirements. CEO of Urban Task Force Australia, Tom Forrest, says complicated regulations are only adding to the cost of new homes.
10: I don't think we should make things mandatory where it increases the cost for every single home. We don't need to make every single home that's ever built in Australia able to be used by people with a disability or able to be used by ageing people.
9: Thousands of food delivery workers across the country are set to receive legally enforceable minimum pay and conditions under a landmark Fair Work Commission ruling, Kaveh Akbari reports.
11: From Monday, workers for delivery app platforms such as Uber Eats and DoorDash will be guaranteed at least $31.30 an hour. The Transport Workers Union has welcomed the decision, saying some gig workers have earned as little as $14 an hour. But driver representatives say the headline rate does not reflect earnings across an entire shift. The minimum only applies to engaged time, from accepting a delivery until it is completed, while waiting for another job or time travelling back is generally unpaid, meaning workers could earn substantially less than the advertised rate. The standards also introduce accident insurance, greater pay transparency, and stronger dispute rights.
9: Israel's army says it's removing Israeli civilians who had illegally seized control of Palestinians' homes and land in Kusra, south of Nablus, in the occupied West Bank. The military says the border police evacuated a tent erected by Israeli civilians near Palestinians' homes and declared it a closed military zone. The residents of the homes say settlers had cut off water and electricity to the house, as well as residents from entering or leaving, keeping some trapped since Sunday. A Tasmanian Supreme Court judge says a former professional cricket player's standing as a sportsperson enabled him to commit sexual abuse against a young person. Scout Wallen with the details.
12: Aaron William Summers was sentenced in the Supreme Court in Hobart today for two counts of the sexual abuse of a young person and one count of grooming. Summers sexually abused a 15-year-old girl in Hobart in 2018 after meeting her at a Hobart Hurricanes cricket game. The grooming refers to their social media contact between 2018 and 2021. In court today, he was sentenced to 2.5 years, suspended after 10 months. Justice Helen Wood told the court his role as a sportsperson gave him contact with young people and enabled the commission of his crimes. She said Summers understands the harm he has caused and is working towards rehabilitation.
9: A woman has died following a house fire in Sydney's west this evening. Emergency services were called to a home at Villawood just after 6 o'clock this evening and arrived to find the house engulfed in flames. Firefighters extinguished the blaze and helped evacuate two women from inside. A woman in her 70s was taken to Liverpool Hospital in a critical condition but died a short time later, while a woman in her 50s was also taken to hospital as a precaution. Police are now investigating the cause but don't believe it's suspicious at this stage. New research has pointed to genetics for the bizarre behaviour of male redback spiders. Female spiders eat their male partners while they mate, and males appear to encourage the behaviour, with their final act being a somersault onto the female's jaws. The study found the spiders appear to inherit this trait via chromosomes. Associate Professor Cor Vink from Lincoln University in New Zealand says the males are trying to improve their chances of offspring.
13: Some of the thinking is the reason that the males do the somersault is so that they can pump as much sperm into the female, so it is a greater chance that it will be their offspring that the female produces.
9: And both Singapore and South Korea have pulled a bagel seasoning sold by the American grocery chain Trader Joe's for containing poppy seeds. Along with poppy seeds, the Everything But The Bagel seasoning also contains sesame seeds, sea salt, garlic and onion. While they don't naturally contain opiates, poppy seeds are banned in both countries because they can get contaminated with opiates by fluid in the poppy plant during harvesting. Last week, Seoul authorities said it tested positive for morphine and codeine, which are found in the plant's sap.
14: Western Australia's weather, chance of a light shower or drizzle over the Eucla, Far Eastern Goldfield, Southern South Interior and remainder of the South Coast. Windy in the morning across the Southern Pilbara, North Interior and Eastern Pilbara. In Perth, 4 degrees the minimum overnight before a mostly sunny Thursday with light winds, a forecast maximum of 19 degrees. Friday's mostly sunny and 22, Saturday sunny conditions 22 again, Sunday sunny up to 24 degrees.

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2: Yes, well, hello and how are you? Philip Clark with you on ABC Radio, local radio right across the country. This is Nightlife. It's terrific to be with you too. I hope you're travelling well this middle of the week, Wednesday. It's

0: the 12th of August, first hour of the program, 6 past 10. That's Eastern time. 6 past 8 in the West, 24 to 10 in South Australia and the Northern Territory. Shouldn't be any problems about transmitter repairs tonight, so you should be getting us loud and clear everywhere, right through the country, from top to bottom, east to west, and through the Pacific as well, courtesy of Radio Australia. We're at 6 past 10 in Port Moresby. Excellent to have everybody on board tonight. We're going to talk about food myths in our first hour, if you'd like to have a chat to us. You know, how long can you keep Vegemite, do you reckon? Does honey last forever? Those sorts of, if you've got questions about that, put them to our food expert. We've got a chemist on who knows all about this. So that's in our first hour. 1-300-800-222 is my number. You can text me 0467-922-702. Thanks for that text. Amanda from Newcastle sent me a text about George from Fremantle in the Mighty Challenge. Yeah, well, I feel the same, Amanda. I just wanted to tell you, she says, I'm so disappointed about what happened with George from Fremantle. I think since his first reaction to the AI voice speaking was to swear that he knew exactly what was going on. I feel like I did when I found out Father Christmas wasn't real. I was quick to jump to George's defence earlier, but I know other people, they don't behave. You're very quick to pick it up usually. But George has been one of the regulars. It feels different. So sad. No, I know, Amanda, I do too. I think a lot of people do as well. Anyway, we'll talk about it a bit more later on when we get to the Mighty Challenge. By the way, lots of ways to listen, as you know, on broadcast. You can listen to us on digital radio. 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Very interesting discussion last night with the Australia Institute's Richard Dennis about why we give so much of our natural resource away, gas in particular, a lot of it for free, pretty much. Why does this happen? His latest book entitled More Fool Me, How the Gas Industry Tricked Australia. He explained how is it that Australia, despite being one of the world's largest exporters of gas, garners very little on gas exports, yet we consumers are told there are gas shortages. Some say, oh, well, Australia's in a good position with resources. My guest disagreed.
1: We've sort of been trained to think that we're lucky if foreign companies will come here and build the export facilities they need to take our coal and gas away, and we're lucky if they employ some of us to take our coal and gas away. But pretty much how every other country in the world looks at it is the people taking the coal and gas or oil away, in the case of the Saudis, it's them that are lucky to get their hands on our resources. And pretty much every other country in the world makes sure that the energy exporters pay a really high price for it. So put simply, around half of the gas Australian exports was given away for free.
0: What do you mean by that?
1: I mean it literally. No royalties paid.
0: Yeah, I know. It was pretty sobering conversation. Have a listen to it. It's on our website, so you can grab it off the website, abc.net.au/nightlife, or grab it as a podcast off the ABC Listen app. Just put Nightlife into the search bar. Lots of other stuff there as well. The tech talk with Peter Marks was pretty interesting last night as well. So was Michael Adams' history talk. Always good stuff there. All right, coming up tonight in the program, a chance to work out if some of the things you think you know about food is firmly based in science or just widely accepted myth. Food myths in this, our first hour. If, for example, you drop your toast on the carpet, is it really okay to eat it if you pick it up straight away? You know, the five-second rule? Although once when I remember floating this on radio, people said, no, you fool, it's the two-second rule. Well, it depends how finicky you are, I suppose. If you drop something on the kitchen floor, is it really okay to pick it up again and eat it? Is MSG perfectly fine, actually, or is it really bad for you? We'll dig into a range of food myths and truths in this first hour with Dr. Nathan Kyler from the University of Tasmania's Chemistry Department. If you've got questions about food and its handling, or if you have a belief about particular foods that maybe your parents instilled in you, 1-300-800-222 is the number, all right?

0: There are lines free. Grab one. Is it? See, I think we're often told not to store cooked rice in the fridge. Is that true? I have a suspicion that it is. I'll ask Nathan about this. What else is happening? Nightlife news breakdown tonight with Michael Pascoe. Michael's always interesting about the state of the economy. We'll get his views on the RBA's decision on rates yesterday, also the property market. Also get his take on whether or not the Australian economy is really performing that badly compared to the US economy. We're being told, often told that it is, and people point to the share market. Well, that's one thing, that's true, and there are reasons for that. But we'll get his view on that matter as well. Ian Verinder on property prices too. Oh, how do you make a great sponge cake? For something that has hardly any ingredients, they're remarkably difficult to make properly. Same with pavlovas. Look, I know you can, I'm happy if you want to bring and say, making a pav is dead simple. I don't think it is. And again, it has very few ingredients. We'll talk with Darren Purchase about this. He's a world-renowned pastry chef and a judge on the latest series of the Great Australian Bake Off. And we'll play the Mighty Challenge as well. And we'll play it fair and square, hey, like we always try to do, despite the disappointing episode we had last night. 1-300-800-222 is my number. Issues of the day in the last hour of the program too. Would you like to talk about? We'll have some time to have a chat then. Okay, all of that coming up. Hope you can join me. 1-300-800-222, or you can text me 0467-922-702 if you would like to join the program. If you've got a question about food storage or food myths, then now's the time to call. 1-300-800-222.
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0: Yes, when you're cooking a meal or eating one for that matter, what actually happens if a bit of food falls onto a bench or the floor? I mean, you've lifted the slice of pizza up, you've taken one bite, and a bit falls on the ground. Can you pick it up and eat it? Maybe pizza's a bad example. The 5-second rule that most of us are aware of would suggest that this is fine, that there hasn't been enough time for any microbes or other nasties to get on the food. True? Your grandmother might have had something to say about not wasting food in that context as well. But how true is that? Use-by dates? You see, my dear old father-in-law, dearly departed father-in-law, wasn't very keen on use-by dates. He said, no, it's fine. He said, if it smells all right, just get into it. He would say. A bit of which I've absorbed, I must say. I did get into trouble from lots of listeners about eating expired bread, for example, with a bit of mould on it, which I used to just scrape off. Is that good or bad? There's a whole host of very common beliefs around food that might be 100% on the level, or there might be myths that are totally fanciful. What we need here is a scientist with an understanding of both food and chemistry. And luckily here at Nightlife, we know just the man. Nathan Kyler is a chemist. He's a professor of chemistry, associate professor of chemistry at the University of Tassie. He's recently, you might remember him a while back. He was on the show talking to us about the difference between baking soda and baking powder. You might think they're the same, but they're not. And what the white stuff that you sometimes find on chocolate is. If you miss those discussions, you can always look them up on the ABC Listen app. If you've got questions, 1-300-800-222 is the number. There are lines free. You will get straight through. Nathan joins us once again. Nathan, good evening to you. Welcome back.
3: Thanks for having me.
0: Well, it's good to have you. Can we talk about the 5-second or 2-second rule? I was told by a number of listeners that it was 2 seconds. Others say 5. Is there any science to this or not?
3: I've heard 3 seconds before. Look, unfortunately, this one is a myth in the sense that as soon as one drops something onto the floor, if there's bacteria present, it's very likely that it will transfer. But in science, we're often concerned with variables. And with our 5-second rule, it really depends on some of the variables. So what did you drop? Was it dry? Was it wet? What did it land on? Was it a freshly cleaned bench or was it the floor where animals have been crawling.
0: Yeah.
3: But the reality is that bacteria can transfer instantly to the food and, you are potentially at risk from eating that food.
0: Yeah, really? See, I'll confess here, Nathan, look,

0: Yes, I did this. I stuck it all back. I scraped it up off the floor, put it back in the casserole, whacked it in the oven, thinking if there's any grubblies in there, the heat will kill them. And do you wonder? I hope people aren't listening who are eating that meal.
1: Well, look,
0: But I
1: I
0: mean,
1: think that's right.
0: that's okay, isn't it?
1: Well, I think the thing is, we don't live entirely sterile lives. I must admit, I was at my child's soccer game on the weekend, and a parent offered me half a dropped biscuit that they'd just dropped on the ground at the soccer field, and I took it, and I'm still here to tell the tale too. So I think it's the distinction between whether everything's fine because bacteria can't be transferred in some period of time, or whether it's, absolutely never a thing that we should do. So bacteria absolutely will transfer, but then you need to make a call on some of those variables as to whether or not you want to eat it.
0: Why do we
1: Certainly,
0: assume
1: heat
0: that?
1: is a good idea for cooking your
0: Yeah,
1: casserole.
0: oh, that's right. I think the heat would have knocked it off, surely. Why do we think that there's, because we have this sort of fear of the floor, that there's dreadful bacteria in the floor, but there's not dreadful bacteria on the bench. I mean, if something spills on the kitchen bench, of course you pick it up and eat it again, don't you?
1: Yeah, I guess it's that context of how often are we cleaning it, to what level are we cleaning it. Certain cultures around the world don't wear shoes in the house because of worries of what they may have tracked in off the streets, and other cultures, people wear their shoes everywhere. So yeah, I think there's a lot of variables that we could consider.
0: Little brother trucker says any cocky or country mum will tell you that kids playing in the dirt and eating food they dropped on the ground helps build immunity against most bacteria. This builds kids who are robust in the it's the city kids who have been living in a disinfectant lifestyle who are constantly crook. There is actually something to this, isn't there, Nathan?
1: Yeah, there's sort of this hygiene hypothesis that perhaps we can be a little bit too sterile. And a similar thing happens with allergens, where sometimes parents don't feed certain foods to their children at, at a younger age because they're worried about developing allergies. And actually, it has the opposite effect. So I think it's that classic thing of all good things in moderation. But there are genuine nasties out there. I think in our modern world, perhaps we lose sight of some of those nasties because we're not exposed to them so often. But you just have to look at the US at the moment, where there's contamination of lettuce and other salad leaves causing significant illness around the country, and I think even a couple of deaths so far. So we have to sort of moderate, I suppose.
0: Someone is texting saying floor is feet and that's the problem. And yeah, well, I suppose that's true. Fine if you live
1: Definitely.
0: in a clean home. Okay, so the 5 second, 3 second, or 2 second rule is not a rule. And
1: Use
0: basically,
1: your greater judgment beyond time.
0: you
1: Let's
0: would
1: say
0: say
1: that.
0: just use your greater judgment. If you're standing watching your kid's soccer, and you're eating a hot dog and a bit of the hot, the really good last bit of the hot dog has dropped on the ground.
1: That's going to have the sauce on it. That might be the problematic part. A dry biscuit was okay in my household.
0: Okay. I don't know. I think I'd go with the hot dog bit, wouldn't you? Like it's only on the grass.
1: Pretty
0: Anything grim
1: sterile.
0: there? Anything grim there?
1: Who knows?
0: 1-300-800-222 lines are free if you want to grab one. Is it safe to eat raw eggs? Now, I must say, I went through a phase when I was a teenager of, wanting to build myself up and lift heavy weights and all that sort of stuff. It's a common rite of passage, I think, for a lot of boys. And I remember eating egg flips a lot. And an egg flip is basically a raw egg that's beaten up with milk. It's very tasty, actually. I mean, the people say that this is, a risky with salmonella. Is that right? Is it safe to eat raw eggs?
1: So the general advice in Australia is that it's safe to eat raw eggs. The really big caveat there is if you're in a vulnerable population. So if you're a young child, if you're elderly or pregnant or have some other perhaps immune issue, then it's not a good idea to eat raw eggs. You're absolutely right. Salmonella is the issue. And generally, it's the transfer of salmonella from the outside of the egg to the inside of the egg. So if you were to crack an egg, and say, use the shell to separate the yolk, passing it backwards and forwards, that's going to increase the risk of salmonella exposure to the internal parts of the egg. And it doesn't matter if it's free range, cage, backyard egg, there's always a risk of salmonella being in those eggs, being on the surface of the
0: How
1: eggs.
0: much of an issue is it, though, with with modern egg producers in Australia?

0: Is it worse if you're eating backyard eggs?
1: It's one of those things where it's variable. So with a backyard egg, let's say you've got some native birds that come through or local birds that come through, and they, defecate into the chicken run. Well, the chickens may be exposed to that salmonella. The eggs have a number of inbuilt sort of chemical methods to try and protect it from bacteria, because obviously that's the reproductive system of the chickens. So the white has a pH that's fairly inhospitable to bacteria, but there's also enzymes in there that can help try to deal with bacteria as well. So
0: Hmm.
1: it's the outside. The outside also has a degree of antibacterial protection, but that doesn't stop it having dirt or poo or something on the outside that could be problematic.
0: Yes, all right. Penny from Derby in WA. G'day, Pen.
2: Oh, hi. Look, I may or may not eat stuff off the floor on
0: You see,
2: occasion.
0: I've been honest, Penny, but you don't have to be.
2: I think
0: I may or may
2: it's
0: not have eaten
2: important.
0: some.
2: I know it's important. Check your environments. Like, what floor are you eating off is probably one of my things. But I did do a food safety certificate years ago. And the principles remain the same. And I think that, the food safety thing, the one and only time I remember getting really violently ill was because I ate a pad thai from a restaurant, paid an absolute bomb for it, and I was so sick.
0: Yeah, well, here, I agree, Penny. That's the only time I've ever been really sick either, was eating stuff in a Vietnamese restaurant, you know.
2: Yeah. And it probably had rice, and rice is one of the biggest absorbers of bacteria going.
0: That's a good question for Nathan, actually. Where are you on eating y rice that's been cooked and you've kept in the fridge?
1: So it's fine within reason. So the problematic part is that there's a particular bacteria called Bacillus cereus that has spores that can actually survive the cooking process. So you can
0: Really?
1: cook your rice, and then if you keep it in sort of a dangerous temperature range, so too warm for too long, those spores can reproduce and they generate a toxin. So this is a chemical which can actually make you unwell. So the key part is you want to cook your rice, and then when you've finished eating it, to get it cool into the refrigerator as quick as you can, because the lower temperature in the fridge will prevent it from this toxin being able to be generated. So it's not that you can't refrigerate rice, it's more that you should do it promptly after it's been cooked.
0: Okay. Gee, I'm getting a lot of email traffic saying nobody wants to come to my place for dinner.
1: Well, it almost turned into nightlife confessions, I suppose.
0: Oh,
1: It's been however long since I've eaten something off the floor.
0: Someone said there was an episode of, someone's on the text line saying there was an episode of QI, which said that one of the cleanest places in the one of the cleanest and most hygienic places in a home is the toilet seat. Could that be true? Says Terry.
1: Seems unlikely.
0: Seems unlikely. Yeah,
1: I'm not sure. I might have to dig in a bit deeper into that one.
0: I
1: That's
0: don't know. I don't know about that one. Yes, Adrian from Lake Creek. G'day, Adrian.
3: G'day, mate. Look, listen to you every night. Great.
0: Good on you.
3: Last night I had some clover Tasmanian prime lamb steaks
0: Beautiful.
3: in a fry pan, and I live at Lake Leake,
0: Yeah.
3: and there's
0: I've been to
3: chisel
0: Lake.
3: over the ground everywhere.
0: I've been to Lake Leake. Beautiful place. Yeah.
3: Oh, yeah. And I'm walking it in over the floor, and I mop every
0: Yeah.
3: week, every second week sometimes, but the steaks spill out of the fry pan on the floor. So, hot fat, perfect Tasmanian prime steak.
0: Yeah.
3: And I'm like you, seafood poisoning's the worst I've ever experienced. Oysters, day's crook, but I did actually continue, put it back in the fry pan because I knew it was high temperature. But I very, very rarely do this. And I'm listening to you tonight and I'm wondering, the bacteria count and everything that could be on this floor, even if I mop every second week.
0: Yeah, well, every second week, Adrian, I'm getting a bit worried because I mean, I've been to Lake Leake, and I'm sorry, there's a whole lot of you know, it's not.
3: It's basically in the bush.
0: It's in the bush. Come on.
3: A prime mover tyre, and it's like 2 metres across, a metre high, wobbling backwards, wobbling. And I landed on the grass, but on top of that was a whole stream of wallaby shit and wombat. Like,
0: yeah, I know.
3: It's everywhere. Look, today I thought I was going to be at the toilet all day, but I think you build up a natural bacterium count, and I think hot food on a dirty floor, if you get it back into the pan and sizzle it again, when it gets every grain in my body.
0: I'm with you, man. I think you're right. Thank
1: well,
0: you.
1: Well, I can bring some numbers to it if you like. So,
0: have you been to Lake Nathan?
1: I haven't. No. Salmonella. We're talking about eggs a second ago. Salmonella. I've got some numbers here. So, cooking any product with salmonella over 71 degrees will kill it if you do it for a period of time.
0: Okay.
1: And it's instantly killed above 74 degrees. So if you're returning your steaks to a hot pan, hot oil, and giving it another sizzle where we're potentially boiling off water from the steak, you're over 100 degrees. The likelihood is you will be killing whatever's on the surface of that pan.
0: I suppose that's my general – that's a general question here, is that if you heat it up, if you're heating stuff up again, you know, boiling it or putting it in a fry pan, which is above boiling point, that's – you're pretty right then, aren't you?
1: Unless it's been contaminated previously and whatever the thing that's grown has produced toxins that are bad for you to ingest. Yes. So the thing is that salmonella, for example, in an egg or elsewhere, it doesn't give a rotten smell. So you can't just go on the senses of smell or taste
0: that's interesting.
1: To understand how much is there. Mm. And as you mentioned with your bread before, where you're cutting off your mold, fungus is a great example where the mycelium can run further into the substance, and then the toxins are produced deeper, which you're not cutting off, whether that's on cheese, whether that's on bread.
0: I've been chastised a lot by listeners for doing this. You're going to join the brigade, are you, Nathan? Look, saying if there's mold in your bread, don't eat it.
1: Risk is tricky, right? Risk is tricky because we all do lots of things in our daily lives that have different degrees of risk.
0: Hmm.
1: So we need to take the approach that we try and do the best thing we can as often as we can. And in this instance, it's not a good idea to just cut off the mold and ignore the potential
0: really?
1: For it to be elsewhere.
0: What about if I cut off the mold and stick it in the toaster?
1: So I have to be clear that you're talking then about whether or not the toxin can be destroyed by the heating process.
0: Yeah.
1: And the distinction there is whether the fungus is killed or the toxin is destroyed.
0: Uh-huh.
1: And even if the fungus is gone, the toxin could still remain.
0: Oh. Okay.
1: So that again, I'm not a food safety expert. We're talking about myths and yeah. sort of the chemistry related, but we do need to take this a little bit seriously
0: I'm with you. All right,
1: keep ourselves healthy.
0: 1-300-800-222 is the number. Colin from Coomera. G'day, Colin.
4: G'day there. I just have to say, as much as it's broken my heart a few times when I've dropped a few things on the floor and I've gotten very frustrated, I will not ever eat something I've dropped on the floor.
0: Okay.
4: Yeah, it goes straight in the bin. And it annoyed me that one day I actually, like the other caller, I did actually drop a steak on the floor accidentally, turned around and it slipped out of the pan. I went, bugger. But just won't eat it.
0: Okay, Colin. Well, Adrian's still here, Colin. So think of how many steaks you've wasted, if you know what I mean.
4: Well, I've only wasted one, thank God.
0: Thank you, mate. Yeah, I know. Well, look, if you want to be super safe about it. Someone's texted, what about tiramisu? Now, that's a beautiful dessert, Italian dessert of coffee-soaked Savoiardi biscuits and cream and chocolate.
1: Cheese and eggs. Yeah, it's a great mixture.
0: Yeah, exactly. But it's also got raw eggs.
1: I don't, but
0: a lot of people do beat raw egg whites into it, and that's raw. You don't cook it. You don't cook tiramisu.
1: So there's quite a number of raw egg dishes. If you think about mayonnaises or the meringue you might find on, say, a lemon meringue pie, the key part there is for some recipes there's pH associated with it. So a mayonnaise, for example, you make with vinegar or lemon juice, And the pH is normally under 4, which is enough to stop the bacteria from growing or kill them.
0: Mm-hmm.
1: With the tiramisu, it's an absolutely great question in that there are raw eggs there. And so you do need to be conscious of whether you've had a lot of contact with a dirty eggshell, in which case you may, you know, may look at the egg and go, I won't use that egg. I'll choose the egg that looks a bit better. It's not cooked. And so there is a little bit of residual risk there of problematic thing of eating a raw egg.
0: Florence from Petersham. Hi, Florence.
5: Yes, it's not particularly food. It's my father had a thing about people drying their hands on tea towels.
0: Oh, yeah.
5: And I had the same thing.
0: What else are you supposed to do, Florence?
5: But no, you don't dry your hands on the tea towel. You dry your crockery and your machinery on the tea towel.
0: Well, so you dry your hands on the back of your pants or something, do you?
5: Well, no, you go to an ordinary towel.
0: Oh, okay.
5: Yes. My father and my mother were out at an afternoon tea and they were sitting there and he just noticed that the hostess went to the kitchen and dried her hands on the tea towel. And suddenly he said, oh, Lillian, we must go. I've got an appointment which I forgot. And she was annoyed. And he said, but Doris dried her hands on the tea towel. And I have the same thing. I mean, I just don't dry hands on tea towels. Do you?
0: Florence, I think I've firmly established no one's coming to my house anymore. But here we go again, Florence. Yes, I do. All the time.
5: What does your expert think there?
1: Well, I certainly have a separation. We have hand towels and tea towels.
5: Yes.
1: And the problem is with any of these things, whenever you have a towel that stays wet, you have the possibility for microbes to thrive. So that's why if you leave your laundry in a washing machine with the door closed, it gets a bit musty and smelly, and that's because there are various microbes reproducing. So we do want to have towels that we use separated in jobs. Personal levels of comfort will vary. There's logic behind not using the tea towel for a hand towel or instead of a hand towel.
5: A tea towel is for the crockery and the machinery. A tea towel is not for your hands.
0: Florence.
5: Anyway, I freeze too when I see anyone using it, so I just don't do
0: on
5: it.
0: On you, Florence. You're running a better household than me. Good on you. See ya. 1-300-800-222. Just back on this hot food thing. Nathan Kyle is my guest. He's a associate professor in chemistry, and we're talking about food myths. So this thing with cooked rice, you're saying that the cooking of rice doesn't necessarily kill some spores that are in it. But in food generally, I mean, people often ask me this, and my rule is, if you want to put something back in the fridge, like maybe if I would getting back to the casserole. I dare to mention. If you've cooked the casserole, you don't want to eat it till tomorrow night. Do you put it into the oven? Do you put it into the fridge straight away? Is that a better way to, you know, stop microbes growing in it? Or do you let it cool down and then put it in the fridge?
1: So I think there's a little bit of a crossover in terms of a historical way that people looked at this. In the past, when refrigerators went, perhaps not as efficient, oftentimes people wouldn't want to put something in that was hot for fear that it would raise the temperature of the whole refrigerator, potentially putting the safety of other things at risk. So they would cool it on the bench and then put it in. These days, the advice is generally to put it in the refrigerator as quickly as you can.
0: Right.
1: Obviously, you don't want to put something that's still boiling and bubbling in the fridge because you might thermally shock your shelving and end up with a broken shelf instead, a whole other problem.
0: But the general rule is you generally want to
1: cool things down as much as possible because it's that danger zone of sort of, you know, biological temperature for humans, 37 degrees, where things can reproduce and potentially.
0: So in general, get it into the fridge as soon as possible within reason.
1: Yeah. Absolutely.
0: Yeah. Okay. I'm getting hammered on the tea towel too. But no one's going to come to my house ever. 1-300-800-222. I'm not going to tell you what else I do with the tea towel. I do change them. Don't worry. Phil, is it a very unhealthy practice to blow out candles on birthday cakes? It's a much healthier thing to place a glass over each one. What do you think?
1: It is, but it's a lot less fun. So absolutely. But then you're talking to people. Inevitably, people are talking. There's you know, droplets in the air. This is just life to some extent.
0: Yeah, look, it's yes, it's obvious that if everyone's blowing on the birthday cake, it can't be good. Karen from Palmerston in Darwin, this business of food on the floor has taken a life, Nathan. Karen, hello.
6: Hi. Hello.
0: Yeah, hi, Karen. What's your question?
6: I cook my food, my meat, in wine, brandy. So I believe that it kills bacteria in the meat. Is this true?
1: So it depends. Are you, if you're cooking the meat, then often temperature is the thing that's going to be killing the bacteria. But we also have the presence of the alcohol from your wine or your brandy. And we're all familiar, I think, with like hand sanitizers, the alcohol, which is effectively rupturing the bacteria. Depending on what recipe you're talking about, I would imagine that it's normally the heat that we'd be cooking are killing the bacteria rather than the alcohol.
0: Hmm.
6: Okay, like commie chefs, they're always cooking food in, well, hot overheat gas. So I guess it's always hot. So, but they always cook in alcohol as well and liqueured coffees in restaurants.
1: Okay. Interesting.
6: So,
1: so I guess the purpose there is typically flavoring, though, rather than antibacterial properties.
0: Mm. Okay. Just back on your fridge. Thanks, Karen. Just back on your fridge, Nathan. Nathan Kyle is my guest. He's a chemist. On your fridge, should you set the fridge to, you know, a relative, I mean, you know how you can adjust the temperature of your fridge. There's a halfway point and warmer or hotter. Is there an ideal thing here? I mean, should you set your fridge to be pretty cold?
1: A lot of the best before or use by dates are based on 4 degrees for a fridge and minus 20 for a freezer.
0: What's a fridge normally?
1: So 4 degrees would be a pretty typical refrigerator temperature.
0: Right.
1: But you're right. If you've got a thermostat that's using words rather than a digit, it's a little bit hard to know. It may be worth getting a thermometer to be able to check and see what you...
0: So you should basically have your fridge at about 4 degrees.
1: 4 degrees is the typical spot to be at. If you go too cold, you end up with things being frozen randomly.
0: Yeah.
1: And obviously too warm and it won't keep as long.
0: Yeah. Kit from Shell Harbour says, since COVID, we clap briskly near the candles to blow them out.
1: I mean, people used to have like ornamental candle snuffers that could add a touch of class to the birthday cake.
0: Yeah, that's true. That is true. 1-300-800-222. Julie in Perth. G'day, Julie.
7: Oh, hi, Phil, and I didn't get the guest's name.
0: Nathan's his name.
7: And Nathan. Yeah, Julie. Just a query to do with washing, particularly hand washing your dishes and cutlery. I'm quite fussy about rinsing the, you know, cutlery and crockery. But I know a lot of people, if they wash up by hand, they don't bother rinsing. I just wondered about the pros and cons of
0: Now, that's an interesting one. Thanks, Julie. Nathan, that's an interesting one. But if you're washing up in the sink rather than a dishwasher, I mean, I've seen some pretty putrid solutions that are being used to dip plates into. What's the story here?
1: It's a really interesting one because when we wash up in a sink, often the detergents are designed to bubble.
0: Yeah.
1: And when we see those bubbles, that's actually a good sign that we still have the ability to dissolve fats and things off the plates.
0: Oh, okay.
1: If you find that you knock your bubbles away, it tends to mean the water sort of reached its capacity of how much cleaning it can do. But in terms of, you're absolutely right, in that there is potential for residue to be left if you've got sort of murky water and even some of the bubbles being left on the dishes. I generally would recommend that people rinse their dishes. But you're right, there's people who haven't rinsed their dishes ever and they're doing just fine because generally the detergents will have hopefully cleaned off residual food, gotten rid of any bacteria that might be present, and then you're just drying it to either air drying it or with a hopefully clean and hand-free tea towel.
0: Yeah, so if it looks clean, it probably is.
1: Yeah, look, I would always be in favour of rinsing, but I understand it's safer option, let's put it that way.
0: You come from Tassie, although it's been a long time ago since apples were grown in any quantity there, but still, should we wash apples before eating? Some people wash them up with dishwashing liquid. In fact, I've spoken to someone who washes pretty much everything they get. You know, I mean, I'm talking about fruit and vegetables. They wash everything before they put it in the fridge. Is that reasonable or a bit fussy?
1: I think it's not unreasonable.

0: So what are the things that we might be concerned being on an apple? It would be residual pesticides that might have been sprayed in the orchards. If anyone's ever tried to grow apples themselves, they'll know how difficult it is to get the perfection that we find in our shops for our apples without using chemical sprays. So the potential for residue is there. Washing it with a little bit of detergent wouldn't hurt to get those off. But also, most of the apples that we eat on a day-to-day basis have been through cold storage. So they've sat in a warehouse for, potentially 9, 10 months, depending on the variety of apple and the time of year you're eating it. And they can be dusty as well as being handled in the supermarket. So it's not, I wouldn't say it's a necessity, but if people would like to do that, I think there's valid reasons for why you might.
1: Okay. All right. Sean, some more on tea towels. G'day, Sean.
2: Just one, like, usually you get your kids to wash the dishes and one dries.
1: Yeah.
2: Everyone's saying that you should, like, the person wash their, dry their hands on a tea towel and that. The kid who hasn't washed the dishes has got dirty hands, but he's drying the dishes. So what's the difference if I'll dry my hands on the tea towel?
1: Don't know. Nathan?
0: Well, that's the question. It depends what's there. So, look, it might be the case that most of the time you get away with it, but there are times people do come down with various food poisoning bugs, and sometimes we don't know where it's come from. I'm not saying it's everyone's tea towels, but I guess it's just that there's a number of factors that could contribute. It's hard to pinpoint it to any one thing.
1: Yeah, let's get off tea towels. We've spent a lot of time on them. Like some quick ones, right? Wooden versus plastic chopping boards. I've read and I believe, I don't know why, but I do, that wooden chopping boards are more hygienic.
0: It's an interesting one. Plastic chopping boards tend to be easier to clean. You can put them in the dishwasher. You can treat them a bit harsher with things like hot water. But sometimes people don't want to use the plastic for worries about microplastics, which is not unreasonable if you're chopping it up. There's studies that have been done with certain types of wood. So one example I looked at was sugar maples. Sugar maple cutting boards, which I don't know how common they are around the world, actually showed a drop in E. coli amounts even without cleaning it. So there was some sort of effect of antimicrobial effect on the boards. The challenge is always cuts and slashes in the board are more likely to hold retained food, moisture, potentially cross-contaminate. And whenever we've got that sort of combination, that's where you could have problems with bacteria being present.
1: Joan from Geelong says, "Yeah, Phil, a few seconds on the floor, no probs. I have picked mould off the bread too." But
0: I think it's common. I think it, I
1: the
0: mean, it looks like the right thing to do because you're not necessarily seeing where the fungus
1: No, and
0: otherwise
1: you're
0: could
1: not
0: be.
1: wasting it. All right, some other quick ones. Wooden versus plastic chopping boards. You say some wooden ones, yes, might be better.
0: Yes, but it's more, if it depends where your concern is. If you're mostly worried about hygiene, plastic boards are often easier to keep
1: To
0: cleaner.
1: keep clean.
0: But if you're worried about microplastics, then definitely avoid the plastic and stick with wood.
1: What's the story with use by and best before dates?
0: Yeah, it's a really interesting one. Use by indicates that the product is no longer safe to consume. So after that
1: But
0: date,
1: is
0: you
1: that
0: really
1: actually
0: should be
1: true?
0: throwing
1: But
0: it
1: is that
0: away.
1: actually true?
0: That's what the manufacturer of the product is prepared to sell it to you with that criteria. And so we really generally should follow use by. There's a few perverse things with use by dates, which I'll mention in a sec. Best before means the product may have lost quality, but it should still be safe to eat if you've stored it in the right way. So there's some oddities. If you bought a head of lettuce, that has neither a use by date nor a best before. But if it was pre-packed into a plastic bag, you would often find that lettuce may then have a best before or a use by date. So some of this labeling is really unhelpful. Australians generate millions of tons of food waste, up to sort of 300 kilos per person. And so, being mindful of when it's a use by and when it's a best before could hopefully help to reduce some of that wastage.
1: Okay. Mold. Okay, we've got the message about bread. I also do this. I cut mold off cheese and chuck the moldy bit away and eat the cheese. Is that okay?
0: Now, same situation. So the mycelium and the toxins can be deeper than the visible mold.
1: Okay.
0: So not a good idea, unfortunately. Now, the exception would be for certain cheeses that obviously have mold. So sometimes a Brie or a Camembert, it could just be the mold that's already on the surface of the cheese has extended where it is, in which case that's an edible mold and that should be fine.
1: Okay.
0: If it's a different color, then that's probably a sign that it's not the right thing.
1: Yeah, no, it's blue mold in my case.
0: That's right. Yeah, well, it's not a blue cheese.
1: I just take the blue mold off and, you know, get into it. Well, here's a general question. If it smells okay and tastes okay, is it okay?
0: Not necessarily. I mean, we have evolved pretty good systems to try and keep us safe, but certain contaminations, E. coli, salmonella, they don't smell any different.
1: Okay.
0: So they are some nasties, and you really don't want to catch those.
1: Is MSG really all that bad? I once read a very interesting article about the demonization of MSG, and it was a story about racism, actually, in a way. But MSG is just a salt, isn't it? Is it actually bad for you at all?
0: Look, it absolutely. There was a really quite a racist situation where a hoax letter to a medical journal prompted this so-called Chinese restaurant syndrome.
1: That's it, yeah.
0: And the studies that were done subsequently using placebo trials did not support that there were any symptoms for people given MSG. So for most people, yes, MSG is very safe. It's authorized for use in food. And for the, as I say, the majority of people, they consume, can consume quite a large amount of MSG in a day. There are a small number of people in the population who can have some hypersensitivities to MSG, but they're often mild. And they're in the 90s, asthma being commonly associated with sensitivity to MSG, but studies that have been done there have not shown a reaction for people who have asthma to MSG either.
1: Okay.
0: So if you don't want to have MSG, then you can avoid it. Personally, I always keep, I have a bottle in my kitchen. If you've got a soup that's not quite got the flavor you're after, a tiny little bit of MSG can add quite a lot of flavor.
1: Yeah, I agree.
0: To the soup.
1: I agree. Microwaving is, in my view, I might be completely old fuddy-duddy about this, Nathan. I never think the heater from a microwave is the same as the heat from an oven. is microwaving bad for nutrients in food or not?
0: So you're not wrong. It is a different type of heat, much in the way that standing by a fire feels different to standing in front of an air conditioner.
1: Yeah.
0: Slightly bit of a different situation. With microwaves, it's using a type of light, and that light is able to interact with molecules in the food, and it causes them to rapidly change their alignment to the microwave field. And in doing so, it turns that motion into heat. The problem with that is we can get quite localized heating based on the type of material and how it interacts with the microwave. Whereas an oven, being more radiant heat, tends to be a bit more consistent. So the microwaves can penetrate, and depending on the properties, the dielectric properties of the molecules, you can get uneven heating in microwave foods.
1: Okay.
0: So it is different. You're not wrong in thinking that the heat of microwave is different to the heat of an oven.
1: Okay, but it doesn't destroy nutrients in food.
0: It doesn't destroy nutrients. In some ways, it's better certainly than boiling or steaming, where you may possibly wash away soluble vitamins and minerals. But the sort of localized heating in a microwave can overheat things. Proteins can break down a bit. You might find the bits of food get sort of tight or rubbery. You might lose a little bit of protein from the meal, but most people have plenty of protein in their diet, so it shouldn't be a problem.
1: Yeah, Anne in Brunswick says that she's, you know, has problems with MSG. Look, then some people may, but it's not it's not a toxic thing, and for most people actually it's quite a flavor enhancer.
0: And that's right. And if you know that you're sensitive, it is required to be labeled on packaging, so hopefully you can avoid it.
1: But
0: it's much harder with restaurant meals, but it is also in many, many foods that people love. So tomatoes are high in glutamates, as are parmesan cheese.
1: Mushrooms
0: can have some. Soy sauce is another big one.
1: Yeah.
0: It's just naturally in there as part of those fermentation processes.
1: Yeah, that's right. The prejudice against it, as you say, is deeply rooted in a racist piece about Chinese restaurant syndrome, which wasn't a thing, which wasn't a thing at all. All right, Nathan Kyle is with us, associate professor in chemistry at the University of Tassie. We're talking about food myths. Deb from Hobart says, "How dangerous is it to eat meat that's been in the freezer for longer than 3 months?"
0: Probably not dangerous. What you probably find more is a reduction in quality. So over time, because of the sort of freeze heating processes of the fridge, you can get ice crystal formation, which can sublime. And so you get that sort of freezer burn. So it's more that the quality will drop. But generally, you're not going to have bacterial growth under those, you know, freezing conditions.
1: Okay. So how long could you, how long could you leave it in there for?
0: Look, it depends how you store it. If you've got a bag that has a hole in it, then you're going to find freezer burn happens a lot faster compared to a sealed container. 3 to 6 months, I think, probably be within most recommendations for meat, but I'd have to look that up to begin.
1: Yeah. All right. Sorry, Vicky from Stanhope. Sorry, Vic, you've been waiting on there. We're back to food on the floor. Hi, Vicky.
3: Hi, Phil. How are you? Hello, Nate.
1: I'm pretty
3: good.
1: How
3: are you?
0: Hello.
3: Yeah, I've just been sitting here shaking my head agreeing with a lot of what you've been saying. Yeah, so two things. First of all, kids, you know, they used to drop things and you wouldn't see them and they'd pick them up and eat them. We never knew how many it was, 30 seconds, 5 seconds or whatever. So that was one thing. The other, well, it's true. My late daughter used to, went out to the swings one day with a dummy and she ended up with a sore throat because she put the dummy back in her mouth with dirt on it. So you just don't know. But the other thing you want to say was I did have salmonella and I was very, very, very ill. And it was from an eggshell.
1: Okay.
3: Like part of an eggshell. I'd had a pizza, an Aussie pizza from Shepparton, and I got very, very ill on the Saturday morning. But cut a long story short, the lady at the hospital, the nurse, a little Filipino lady, she was the one that actually found out how and what I had. She said, "What did you eat, rah, rah, rah?" And I told her. And now I am so pedantic when I make, you know, when I break an egg, I want to make sure there's no shell in it. I'm very fussy about it, you know. And the other thing I'd like to ask Nathan, just very quickly, because it's coming up to you, 11 o'clock news. Nathan, I dry cook everything. I cook it on low, all my meat, and I dry cook it. I don't use oil. I don't use dripping. I don't use anything. Is that okay? Like, I feel it's healthy, but, yeah, as far as your bacteria and that goes.
0: Yeah, the key part is temperature. So if you are worried about that, one of the things you could do is get a little meat thermometer. So it's basically a probe that you can put inside of the meat.
3: All right.
0: And there are published temperature ranges that you should get to. So for chicken, and I don't want to get it wrong here, but it's sort of around that 74 degrees. Steak tends to be a little bit low. Beef's a little bit lower.
3: Yeah, so I eat mainly beef, like steaks and chops.
0: Right. A meat thermometer would be a better way to be able to tell how hot it's gotten. I quite like cooking barbecues on outside, and I always use a meat thermometer to make sure I've reached that safe zone.
3: Are they readily available?
0: Yeah, they are, and you can get digital ones. You can get ones that are just dials, but they'll work fairly similar.
1: Yeah, they do work. They do work well. Thanks, Vicky. Yeah, they do work. I use a meat thermometer. So it's a very good way to cook things, actually.
0: Absolutely. It means you're not overcooking it, which is the nice side of it as well.
1: Because often it's cooked long before you think it is. I particularly use them on roast chickens, actually.
0: Yeah, it works really well, yes.
1: It does work well. How about ration packs from World War II? I had them in the 1980s when I was in the ADF, says my texter. Do you know what? I can believe that. Well, yeah, okay. I think I would have been waiting for something a bit better. Marini from Glen Waverley, hello.
4: Hi, I'm finding your program fascinating. Thank you very much for it.
1: Pleasure.
4: I just wanted to make a comment. When I cook casseroles and things or in the oven or on the cooktop and they're really hot and I want to cool them down quickly, I fill the sink with cold water and then I put the saucepan or the casserole dish in that and it cools it down really quickly before putting it in the fridge. And then I don't have to worry about heating the fridge up too much or, and it, you know, 15 minutes and it'll be quite considerably cooler.
0: Yeah, it's a great idea. Yeah, it would work fine. I mean, my worry would be I'd probably end up with water in my casserole, which would not be so helpful. But, yeah, that absolutely would work just fine.
1: Yeah. Okay. Thanks, Mooney. Would it be a good idea to wash your eggs before you put them back in the fridge?
0: So you have to be careful.
1: The trouble is you might spread the salmonella around.
0: That's right. And eggs have a thin layer of what's called bloom on the surface. They are permeable. You know, liquids and gases can move. And so generally the advice is not to do that. You could wash it just before you use it. But also, if you're going to cook it completely, like if you're going to bake a cake, it definitely will get hot enough that you really shouldn't be worried about the salmonella.
1: Mm, yeah. Someone said the same thing with chickens. If you bought a fresh chicken to cook and you take it out of the plastic, that it's not necessarily a good idea to start rinsing it out and washing it. You're more likely to spread grubs around the place. Is that right?
0: That's right. Whereas the heat will take care of whatever might be there.
1: Yeah. Okay. Have we got time for a last one? Connie from Heathcote, back on chicken. G'day, Connie.
5: Hi, Phil. Hi, Nathan. I wanted to ask a question. I've always understood the best before dates being about quality and used by dates being about safety. But I've noticed lately that meat and chickens and things from the supermarket tend to have best before dates on them. So I've got like a full chicken, raw chicken, with a best before date rather than a use by date. And I'm sort of wondering, how do you then know if you've gone past that date, how safe it is to use it when smell and sight doesn't necessarily indicate what's going on internally, if that makes sense?
0: That's a really tough one, and I would argue the supermarket probably shouldn't have a best before date on a chicken. A use by date is probably a better judge there.
1: Yeah. I think that's right, isn't it?
0: Whereas the Vegemite that we mentioned before, a best before is just fine because it's so salty that it's very unlikely that anything's going to cause any problem in the medium term.
1: Trainmaster says long life milk tastes different. Does UHT affect the milk in a bad way, with i.e. loss of nutrients? Does it?
0: It doesn't change the nutrients. What it does, the ultra-high treatment takes the proteins that are in it and basically, for lack of a better word, scrambles them. So it changes the structure of the proteins that are in it. So you can consider it slightly cooked, which probably isn't surprising from a heat perspective, but it doesn't change – it shouldn't change the nutritional qualities of the milk, and it may even make the proteins more digestible. Mm. Just depends.
1: Okay. This has been such an interesting conversation, Nathan. As I say, I've cleaned out dinner guests at my place for at least a year, I would say, based on that. I was already in bad odour over breakfast because no one wants to eat toast at my joint. Because I don't know about... Anyway, but thank you. It's been you're a haven of common sense, and it's been terrific. But I appreciate it. Thanks, Nathan.
0: I've had fun. Thank you very much.
1: Good on you, Nathan Kyler from Tassie. Here's the news.
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7: ABC News with David Rollins. Several Liberal Party members have played down their colleague Andrew Bragg's suggested migration target. Isabella Tolhurst takes up the story.
8: Shadow Housing Minister Andrew Bragg delivered a speech to the National Press Club today where he suggested net migration could be reduced from the current 300,000 to around 180,000. He said modest reductions to international students, working holidaymakers and post-study work visas could help achieve that. But several senior opposition sources have told the ABC this was not an agreed Liberal Party position and didn't reflect the views of the Shadow Cabinet. The party plans to tie migration intake to housing completions, but say they've not yet decided which visa programs would be the focus of any cuts.
7: Victoria's apartment residents could be getting cheaper and more sustainable energy if governance rules were overhauled, according to a new report tabled in Parliament today. Georgia Linton-Williams has the details.
9: The Environment and Planning Committee has been looking into the challenges apartment owners face in transitioning to renewable energy. It's tabled a report today finding that if Victoria is to achieve its renewable energy goals, apartments cannot be left behind and improved governance is critical. It has made 25 recommendations, including a requirement for apartment owners to consider sustainability at their annual general meetings. It notes apartment communities are diverse, but many residents are vulnerable to energy hardship. The government has 6 months to respond.
7: Still in Victoria, where colonies of little penguins could be some of the few native wild birds to be vaccinated against bird flu under a world-first vaccination program. Victorian authorities have announced plans to round up 5,000 little penguins at Phillip Island and St Kilda to vaccinate them against the deadly H5 strain, saying it would be the largest vaccination of wild birds globally. Debbie Eagles is a veterinary epidemiologist with the CSIRO and says the vaccine was initially developed for poultry and isn't suitable for broad-scale use because it requires two doses over several weeks.
10: We won't be able to vaccinate large numbers of wild birds. You know, it's very much going to be targeted at those species that are under threat and that can be vaccinated, you know, can be caught to be vaccinated.
7: Russian President Vladimir Putin has threatened to seize European ships in retaliation for EU plans to intercept vessels suspected of being part of Russia's shadow fleet. Such ships sail without a valid national flag in an attempt to evade international oil sanctions. Speaking as he watched naval drills in the far east of Russia, Putin said Moscow would be forced to respond to any interceptions.
11: We can see that the authorities in some countries, in breach of international maritime law, are attempting to restrict the movement of our economic operators' vessels, peaceful vessels at that. And recently, they've gone so far as to consider the possibility of seizing our vessels and selling off the property they've plundered from us.
7: The controversial outgoing chief executive of the Canberra Institute of Technology will pocket more than $440,000 in a settlement payment, Lily Nothling reports.
12: Margot McNeil announced her resignation last night, describing the decision as tremendously difficult. She's been under pressure for months since revelations she'd failed to disclose an investigation into misconduct in her previous role at TAFE New South Wales. The CIT board won't say whether it asked Dr. McNeil to step down, but confirmed she's been awarded a more than $440,000 payout. The Canberra Liberals say it's a disgrace. Meantime, the Institute is embarking on a voluntary redundancy program as it tries to slash about 10% of its budget.
7: In sport, Pat Cummins has named the Australian team for its first test side ahead of a mammoth 12 months of cricket. Miles Holbrook-Walk has the details.
13: The big news ahead of Test cricket's return to Darwin is that Scott Boland is the odd man out. Josh Hazlewood returning to the bowling attack that's been the envy of the cricket world for close to a decade. All-rounders Cam Green and Beau Webster will both feature together in a side that sees top opening batter and local boy Jake Weatherald retain his spot to play in Darwin's first Test match in 22 years. They'll face Bangladesh across a two-match series. Tomorrow is the first of at least 20 tests over 12 months for the men's team involving matchups against New Zealand, South Africa and England.
14: Western Australia's weather, chance of a light shower or drizzle over the Eucla, far eastern goldfield, southern south interior and remainder of the south coast. Windy in the morning across the southern Pilbara, north interior and eastern Pilbara. In Perth, 4 degrees the minimum overnight before a mostly sunny Thursday with light winds, a forecast maximum of 19 degrees. Friday's mostly sunny and 22, Saturday sunny conditions 22 again, Sunday sunny up to 24 degrees.

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2: Yes, well, hello and how are you? Philip Clark with you on ABC Radio. This is local radio right across the country. You're listening to Nightlife into the second hour of the program. 6 past 11 Eastern, 6 past 9 in WA, South Australia and the Territory, 24 to 11. Very good to be with you right through the Pacific as well and around the world with the World Wide Web. You can get us on the ABC Listen app, which is a great way to get our podcasts. I'll put that food myth thing with Nathan up as a podcast a bit later on. We might get him back down further down the track. It was fun, wasn't it? I tell you what, later in Issues of the Day, we might follow on from that discussion about food myths and ask, what are your kitchen rules? I got into trouble for saying I use the tea towel for most things, including drying hands. Sorry. But, I mean, other people are very strict about these things, and I'm not criticising you for doing so. I need to improve my behaviour, obviously. But you might have some other suggestions too. Let's do that in the last hour of the program. All right, coming up in this hour, let's get serious with a discussion about the economy and interest rates with Michael Pascoe, and News Breakdown, Ian Verinder on house prices. And Darren Purchase, speaking of cooking and food, is a baking expert, and he's going to tell us all about how to bake things well. He's a judge of baking competitions, including the Great Bake Off. So looking forward to hearing him in this hour too. So thank you for the texts, by the way. One of my texters says, Catholics the first listed religion in the census. Yeah, well, it would be because it's the biggest one. Christianity is the biggest religion in Australia, and within that, the Catholics are the biggest denomination inside that. I think Catholics come, then come Anglicans, and then the rest. That would be the reason. All right, 1-300-800-222 is my number. Let's kick the hour off with a Nightlife News Breakdown.
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2: Well, time for Nightlife News Breakdown. Reserve Bank Governor Michelle Bullock's message yesterday after the RBA held the cash rate steady at 4.35% after its two-day board meeting was pretty firm and clear. Considerations like the continuing Middle East conflict, the tightness of the labour market and the fact that inflation is still too elevated indicate that further rate rises are on the cards. Whether they're going to happen anytime soon, of course, is another matter. This is what she said.
3: So these are the sorts of things that are still in the board's mind, that these upside risks are there. They're not centralised in the forecast because they're very uncertain, but those were the things that the board was discussing today about why we might want to be looking at an increase in interest rates. In the end, we decided to wait for a bit more information, but it's still front of mind.
2: Mm. A range of economists, like those at Goldman Sachs, Bank of America, JP Morgan and the like, have since indicated their thinking is that the next move on interest rates will be down, albeit not until next year. And along with yesterday's rates decision, a range of other reports and predictions have raised concerns about Australia's economy. The ANZ forecast yesterday predicting considerable drops in house values, which we talked about a bit last night. The Commonwealth Bank's full-year profit presentation today showed the bank's profits are up, but mortgage applications are down. And Seek.com reporting on the online job data and its predictions for the coming year. So there's a fair bit around to assist us to make sense of it all. Leading Nightlife News Breakdown again tonight is Michael Pascoe, independent commentator filing for Michael West Media and author of the memoir, The Summertime of Our Dreams. Michael, good evening to you. Welcome back.
4: A pleasure to be here, Phil.
2: Now, you keep a pretty close eye on RBA deliberations. Michelle Bullock sounding stern as to the possibility of further rate rises, but a chorus of economists think that's very unlikely. What's your take?
4: Well, to slightly misquote Mandy Rice Davies, she would say that, wouldn't she? Mm. Because the Reserve Bank as we've discussed before, it has only got one big blunt tool, interest rates, but it has another one, and that's the jawbone, to try to scare people, to try to talk the nation into behaving without actually having to thump them over the head. And so this cautious note from the Reserve Bank covers the bases, doesn't mean they're going to do it. As the governor said, might. Everyone focuses on the might, that she's still talking tough, but that's not really reflecting what's happening in the economy. And another thing that people have got to remember is that monetary policy takes time to fully react. You know, we see a move in interest rates and, right, your mortgage just went up. But that's not the whole impact. It takes time for that impact to roll through the economy. So we are still feeling it is still having its impact on the economy, while there are some other factors happening out there that are also making you think, you know, we're not really going gangbusters. To increase rates again could push too far. So let's talk tough, but hopefully not have to hit us.
2: Yes, the ANZ's prognostications about home prices and their fall, might have upset some. I think, as I said yesterday, you need to look at the granular detail of this, though. But Sydney prices, they say, were peak to trough down nearly 15%, Melbourne 13%, and there were considerable downturns expected in other markets too. You had to look at where these downturns were, and they seem to be concentrated in higher-end properties. But what are the other big banks and economists saying about it?
4: There's almost a competition between the bank's economists on who can predict the biggest downturn, and the ANZ is winning at the moment. It's certainly out there. But the other thing, you've got to remember that these are forecasts, and we all know that forecasts are much better made in retrospect rather than looking ahead. So, look, I think it's a brave call by the ANZ. They might be right. I think most economists aren't game to go that far, because there are so many moving parts to the economy and to the housing market that make you wonder about these sorts of things. Just by way of example, you know, headlines love a housing crisis, whether it's a crisis of prices going up too much or now, oh my God, prices are going to fall too much. How many people remember that in 2022-23, housing prices in capital cities fell 8%?
2: Yeah.
4: Now, they haven't fallen that much yet, and they fell faster in 2022 than they have so far this time. So we had that correction of 8%, and I think if you ask the man on the street, do you remember the house correction in 22? They'd say, what house correction? So, yep, and prices, of course, bounced back and went way too high, and so they're coming off. How far they come off, I don't know. The ANZ doesn't know either, but they've stuck a flag up, which is a pretty tough one. It will be an amount. And it's not an unreasonable thing at all for prices to be coming off. How far? If they go too far, how much damage it will cause? But just the fact that they are coming off also takes the pressure off the Reserve Bank, because one of the key parts of how monetary policy works is the wealth effect, that when the value of your assets and of your house is going up, you feel wealthier, you're more likely to borrow, you're more likely to spend. If you now think, oh, the value of my house is falling, you tend to, you know, mind your pennies a bit more. You don't rush out perhaps and take out a loan to do something frivolous. So that is all feeding into this tightening of the economy too. Stop the Reserve Bank putting up rates again.
2: Commonwealth Bank boss Matt Comyn had something to say about the property downturn today too, didn't it? That which was interesting.
4: It was very. Matt Comyn is an interesting CEO.
2: Yeah.
4: Now, I've been watching CEOs for more decades than I care to admit, and he is certainly one of the more interesting ones because he is capable of looking at the bigger picture. He doesn't just talk his immediate book the way most CEOs tend to do. You know, the Commonwealth Bank today announced an $11 billion profit, which is pretty rich in anyone's book. You know, it is a fabulously wealthy. It's the dominant bank. It's certainly the dominant bank in the housing market in Australia. And aside from announcing that big fat profit, he also had bad news from the point of view of Commonwealth Bank shareholders in at least the immediate term, that mortgage applications have fallen by 15% since the budget. Applications by investors for mortgages have fallen by 28%, which is pretty damn hefty.
2: Yeah.
4: But what he says is, that's not such a bad thing because it had gone through the roof. The amount of money.
2: Yeah, in Sydney, prices have gone up by 50% over the last, 7 years. Yeah. I know.
4: And again, he is capable of taking a bigger macroeconomic view that it's not good for the economy for us to be spending so much of our capital, so much of our borrowing power on housing. There are more important things for the economy overall to be investing in.
2: Mm.
4: But a little footnote to this, Phil, that I think has been missed in the headlines, is that despite this downturn in applications, the bank still expects growth in total mortgages of 4% for this financial year.
2: Yeah.
4: Not the 7.5% growth they had last year, but 4%, it's still growing. They're not expecting housing to fall off a cliff.
2: It's not a bad growth figure, is it? There were some figures out today.

0: shareholders unnecessarily. So that is a rather interesting forecast, again, about the softness that is coming through. It didn't come up necessarily, but, you know, the impact of AI is beginning to be felt. Matt Comyn at the Commonwealth Bank, he's been investing in AI. The bank's been investing in AI. He said it had a gross benefit of $200 million for the bank last financial year, expects it to be $400 million the next year. And when you've got SEEK talking about fewer job ads, you don't put an ad on SEEK when you want AI to take over someone's job.
1: No. Putting it all together, Michael, these various prognostications, figures, data, whatever, what are we saying about the state of the economy?
0: It's getting softer, which is what the Reserve Bank wants it to do, because that's how you tame inflation. You get people to worry a bit more and not to spend as much, not to demand as much. And if the steam comes out of the housing market, that feeds into it. Mm. So, the outlook is still for growth. We shouldn't lose perspective. I think I'm spending the last decade of my professional life pretty much saying that. Keep perspective. Things are softening. We have a generation of people who don't remember when things were actually hard. You know, how many people were in the workforce in 1990, 91? Since then, things have not been genuinely hard. So there is a danger that you can scare people who've lost perspective on how we're going. It looks to be tougher, but still positive, still growth. Yeah. Unemployment not getting out of control, but getting tougher.
1: To another matter, Andrew Bragg at the Press Club. Andrew Bragg, I know, woof. Andrew Bragg is the Shadow Minister for Housing, as well as the Environment and Homelessness, and he addressed the National Press Club at lunchtime today. We don't know what was in his tonic or drink as before he took to the stage, but, gee, he came up with some interesting positions and numbers. He suggested net migration could be reduced from the current 300,000 to about 180,000 under a coalition government, a number that looks to be based on opposition leader Angus Taylor's earlier announced policy of using the number of homes built in the previous year as the ceiling for net overseas migration. He also said the coalition would slash the National Construction Code from more than 2,000 pages to, quote, an 80-page basic Australian standard. Wow, here he is.
2: In terms of the way that the migration program has been run, in terms of the way that the construction code has been allowed to develop and grow like Topsy, these things have been allowed to grow on autopilot, or they just run themselves. And I think that the ministers of the day, or the people who want to be ministers, need to engage in the detail and say, this is what I think we need to try and achieve. This is the range that we're shooting for.
1: Mm. He was also scathing of the Albanese government and, the language from another era dropping in. He used words like communist and communism and North Korean here and there.
2: Well, no one's buying anything in Australia, and no wonder, because everyone feels like we're living in a communist state.
1: Okay. His stance on migration seemed to surprise even his colleagues. Several opposition sources have told the ABC his was not an agreed Liberal Party position on migration and didn't reflect the views of the Shadow Cabinet. In his counterpart, the Federal Housing Minister, Claire O'Neill, said the address was crazed, although she's trying hard to reform, she feels he's trying hard to reform the Liberal Party, but his comments were, quote, genuinely unhinged.
3: The speech from Andrew Bragg today was a crazed, almost manic ideological fever dream. The fact that this is seen as housing policy by the Liberals, it genuinely scares me.
1: What's going on here, Michael? Is Andrew Bragg free-dogging on policy across the range, or what's he trying to do?
0: Well, I was wondering if he was the shadow treasurer and the shadow immigration minister and maybe the shadow opposition leader at one stage. But, of course, he's in the Senate. So
1: he's one in the Senate and two in the wrong faction, isn't he?
0: But at the moment in the Liberal Party, everything is up for grabs. Yes, he's in the wrong faction and the moderates have been almost wiped out. But the place is such a mess that there's nothing wrong with anyone sticking their hand up and waving it. Mm. However, he is in the Senate, so it was a very brave speech, minister, in a number of ways. Parts of it were crazy. You know,

0: anyone feel like they're living in a communist state? Well, clearly they haven't ever
1: were you
0: visited
1: aware?
0: A
1: Were you
0: communist
1: aware?
0: state.
1: Were you aware you were living in a communist state? I was going to say.
0: No, and he also said that we're in, you know, we're going the way of Argentina. Keep perspective again. There are only five countries in the world that have a triple A credit rating from the big four credit raters, the big three Americans that everyone knows about, plus the main Chinese one. We are one of that five. Have a fundamentally sound economy that we just keep beating ourselves up over the head about. So to paint the picture that he was painting was hyperbole, to be kind. And there was stuff that just does not add up. That figure that he plucked out of the air or somewhere that has been disowned by Andrew Taylor of
1: Angus Taylor.
0: 180,000. So, sorry, there are too many Andrews in the Liberal Party. Angus Taylor, about 180,000. You can't do it. I mean, you can say it when you're in opposition and you've got no chance of
1: But
0: having to implement it,
1: exactly.
0: but
1: But
0: it
1: how
0: doesn't add up.
1: it doesn't add up, and how are you going to get to it? Then no one's keen to say, because it actually, when you try and work out how you're going to do it, it's. I mean, he said modest. He says modest reductions to international students, working holiday makers, and post study work visas could help achieve that. But his own colleagues were saying, "Oh, whoa, hang on, stop." He's overstepped here, hasn't he?
0: If you wipe out the backpackers, and again, the important thing here, he's talking net overseas migration. He's not talking permanent migration. And permanent migration's running around sort of 160,000 or so. So he's talking about wiping out backpackers. Backpackers have a really important role to play in regional Australia. The National Party, if there's still a National Party after the next election, would not be happy with that. You would be, you know, our universities certainly need reform. There are a whole pile of things we could talk about there. But if you make those sorts of cuts to the numbers of international students, I hope you've got deep pockets to fund universities because the international students are doing it now. And it is an important export industry for the country. So it was out there. And he was big on tax reform too. He wants, the top marginal tax rate to be somewhere in the 30%. So it was across the board. If he was in the House of Representatives instead of the Senate, you think he'd be putting his hand up because he doesn't believe Angus Taylor has got long to go.
1: Interesting. It also included a personal mea culpa.
2: I understand that people are over the two-party system, and it's a tough ask to say to Australians, we buggered it up, but please vote for us again. I do understand how hard that is. As someone who was a backbencher in the Morrison government, I wish I'd done more to stop the madness.
1: What's he talking about here?
0: Oh, look, I think that that quote stands in its own right. It's don't blame me. I didn't do it, so maybe you need to look to me to fix the mess. And certainly the moderates did not do enough. It was Malcolm Turnbull's complaint that the moderates were never, they were moderate. They were never game to go hard on policy the way the extremists were prepared to go hard. So it was kind of cute, and he's right. It is a bit rich to say, oh, look, we buggered it up, but that for us anyway.
1: Just before we go, well away from Australia's politics and economy, you've written recently about the US economy. And now, the US economy is often compared with Australia's Australia's situation is compared unfavourably to the US. I mean, when you look at the stock market performance as one measure, for example, but also productivity measures as well. Commentators have been wondering why we aren't doing as well as the Americans. Because you have to say, it's not as though the economy's singing along here. Real wages have been in long-term decline, as we know. Productivity is very low, and it seems to be a problem that nobody seems to be able to fix. But you say there are some fissures growing in the cracks of concern, especially around the US deficit. What are you seeing?
0: Basically, it is, again, keep perspective, that there is a great Australian whinge and, oh, we'll all be ruined, said Hanrahan and everybody else, because, oh, our economy isn't going as gangbusters as the US. Well, hang on, is the US going gangbusters? What they overlook is the US

0: is running a federal deficit equivalent to 5.8% of GDP, 1.9 trillion US dollars. Now, if you run a deficit that big, you do juice up company profits, you juice up the stock market. We are whipping ourselves over running a deficit that is 1% of GDP. And many of the same commentators who carry on about, oh, this is terrible that we've got 1% of GDP, kind of overlook that America is in increasingly serious trouble, that the bond market and international markets are increasingly looking at, that the United States is simply not a sustainable economy the way it is heading with the amount of debt it's got. That $1.9 trillion, a bit over half of that will just be borrowings to service the interest cost of the debt. It is not healthy. If it was any other country, America gets a big leave pass because the US dollar is the effective reserve currency of the world. It gets a leave pass for a while, but at some stage that doesn't work anymore. Any other country, there would be sirens flashing. And there were some warning shots last week when we had the reserve, sorry, the Japanese Central Bank and the US Federal Reserve intervening in the market to prop up the yen and doing it in such a way because the US does not want Japan to start selling US treasuries because it has to sell a whole pile of US treasuries to keep servicing that debt. It's a big picture thing. It's a problem. It is a potential sign of an end of empire thing eventually if they don't get their house in order, and there is absolutely no sign
1: No sign that
0: of
1: that's
0: anyone being in any
1: about
0: position to
1: to
0: get it in order.
1: No.
0: And the other thing, Philip, is despite that massive juicing of the economy by that deficit, US GDP growth is only expected to be around 2% this year. Not flash, only
1: No.
0: a fraction more of what's forecast here.
1: Yeah. Interesting. Michael, always great to talk. Appreciate it. Thank you.
0: Always a pleasure, Philip.
1: Michael Pascoe, independent commentator leading the Nightlife News breakdown tonight.
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1: Yes, I don't know what Mr. Bragg was going on about using the word communist. I mean, it's kind of weird. My texter says, yes, I have friends, inverted commas, that actually do believe we're communist or many communist policies. Look, if anyone has lived in a communist system with its centrally planned economy, with its authoritarian control of every aspect of your life, you'll know that's not us. We rejoice in our separation of powers, our independent judiciary, our elected representatives, our freedoms of religion and association. That's our society. It certainly ain't communist. On any proper use of the word. 1-300-800-222. More on the property market with Ian Verinder, our economics and business correspondent.
3: Economics.
1: Joining us for a look at business and finance news is the ABC's chief business correspondent, Ian Verinder. Ian, good evening to you. Welcome back to Nightlife.
4: Evening, Phil. Good to be here.
1: Yeah, good to have you with us too. Just following on from all these reports about the bank's predictions about property prices. I mean, people, this country is obsessed with property and property prices, as we know. What's the proper way to look at these things? I saw a graph suggesting that that property declines were highly concentrated in the very high end of property prices and not in the low end. In fact, one graph I saw suggested that the lowest price houses had actually gone up.
4: Yeah, that's true. And I mean, it's the case whenever you get a downturn in the property market, it's never uniform. And I mean, generally, what we've seen so far is that Sydney has been the worst performer. And that makes sense to a large degree because in Sydney, the market really shot up, during the past few years. So it outperformed a lot of other areas. In more recent times, we've actually seen Brisbane, Perth, Adelaide, Hobart, and Darwin perform really strongly. But that they're all coming back to earth as well. The price gains are slowing rapidly, and for most of them, they're shifting into reverse now. So, you know, it's all taking place at a uniform, I guess, across the country, but at different rates. So I think one of the things to keep in mind is that the decline in the national property market has been more widespread and much quicker than most people expected, and that includes the Reserve Bank, which of course had their interest rate meeting yesterday, and Michelle Bullock confirmed that they were quite surprised by the speed and the extent of the downturn.
1: Mm. Yes. It's funny in this country, isn't it? People always forget that we've ever had a property downturn, partly because of the fevered nature of the property market, do you think?
4: Well, yeah, and I mean, one of the really interesting comparisons here is what happened between 2017 and 2019. Now, everyone's, got their jumping up and down at the moment about the changes in the federal budget to property investors, but back in 2017, the banking regulator, the Australian Prudential Regulation Authority, decided that they would basically, kibosh investors in the property market, and they made it very, very difficult for banks to actually lend to investors. They thought investors were taking over the market and that prices were rising way too rapidly. Now, this was in an era when interest rates were not moving at all. And so what we saw was really quite steep declines in property prices during that period. It was just under a two-year period. In Sydney, prices fell around about almost 14%. And so there were really sharp declines here, and the declines right across the country as well. So, this is not anything new that we're experiencing right at the moment, because, and there's no doubt that what we're seeing is a downturn that's been, exacerbated by two factors, really. One is the three interest rate hikes we saw earlier this year. Mm. And the second one, of course, is the changes to the tax investment tax rules in the May budget.
1: Mm. Yeah, and also, the economy is slowing, isn't it? In that sense, is the property market simply following whatever everything else is doing?
4: Well, it often goes in its own way. I mean, we've been, as you mentioned in the early part, so obsessed with property that often it's just gone ahead in leaps and bounds, even when the economy isn't travelling all that well. And, during that period leading up to 2017, it's a pretty good example. But you're right, the economy is not travelling particularly well at all. We're going to have growth of under 2% this year. And that really puts the Reserve Bank into a bit of a bind because, they're talking about, they're still worried about inflation at the Reserve Bank, but if you whack up interest rates at the moment, you're probably going to really kill the property market, and you're also going to weigh on economic growth. So you'd tip the economy into recession. But we've got this still problems in the Middle East. We've got this data center build-out that is really seeing business investment go ahead in leaps and bounds, and still a domestic inflation problem. So the Reserve Bank's really got its hands tied at the moment. And I guess what they're doing at the moment is the Reserve Bank has two tools. Most people generally think they've only got one, which is interest rates. Mm-hmm. And that is their main weapon. But the second one is the threat of raising interest rates. it's called the jawbone, So it's a little bit like, you just wait till your father comes home kind of threat. So, and that's what they're using at the moment. So every time you see Michelle Bullock on a podium or giving a speech of any kind, she'll say that we are, willing and able to raise interest rates if inflation continues to rise. So they're continually, with that threat. But they do have a very difficult task at the moment trying to, weave a path through this narrow maze of, slow growth, weakening housing market, and potentially an inflation problem.
1: Yeah, I mean, there's an interesting kind of observation as to whether or not this downturn is going to lead to any structural change in property and property investing in Australia. I think anybody who's ever looked at it in any detail knows that there needs to be some sort of structural shift in property investing in prices if there's ever to be equity and balance restored to the market. You know, we've had property downturns before.

0: prices have gone down before. And is this just another one? Or is it the start of actually something more significant? Because we'd need a significant shift for a decade or more, wouldn't we, to actually make any difference?
1: Look, I think you will see a shift. And, I mean, that period, 2017 to 2019, what we saw then was investors abandon the property market pretty much. Prior to those rules being implemented, investors were making up almost half the market. And so, you know, they've got a real advantage over first home buyers because they can deduct the cost of you know, mortgage repayments from their income, whereas, you know, first home buyers can't do that. And so they would be able to outbid them. And this was what was pushing the market up. And, you know, quite rightly, the banking regulator decided that this was potentially a threat to the banking banking stability. And, I mean, so what we've got at the moment is a similar situation where we've got the Treasurer, you know, changing the tax rules to dampen investment. Now, it's not killing it like APRA was doing back then. It's essentially saying you can invest in the market, but you can invest, you'll get your tax deductions on brand new places. And not on, you know, basically, you know, recycling old houses and units. So the idea is to encourage investment in new housing, to build new houses. And so the tax arrangements will still exist, but they won't be spread over, you know, existing houses. So I think it will, it'll have a fundamental effect on reducing investment. And so you will see lower prices because of that. And let's face it, if, you know, everybody's been, you know, screaming about affordable housing and the lack of it, and the fact that you know, your kids and your grandkids aren't going to be able to afford anything down the track. So that involves, if you want affordable housing, if that's the goal, then you have to accept the fact that prices either aren't going to rise very much for a long period, or they're going to go down and then start to rise again.
0: Yeah, and that's a much more sobering prospect. Although, again, getting back to the argument that a lot of people are putting, housing's about roofs over heads, not investment vehicles.
1: Yeah, I mean, if you look at some of the loan data that's come out just in the past few days, because the banks have been reporting some of their earnings, and you've seen a dramatic decline in the applications for new housing loans, and particularly amongst investors. You know, 26% decline amongst investors from Westpac the other day, more higher than that from the Commonwealth Bank. Today, I think it was about 28%. So a really steep decline. And I think, you know, the Reserve Bank has been taken aback by that those numbers. And they really do not want to see the property market crash. I mean, they'd like to see it an orderly decline, you know, a little bit of an orderly wind back. There's nothing wrong with that. And, we have seen, you know, declines in the property market over the past 25 years on regular occasions. So I think the Reserve Bank would be quite happy to see it wind back a little bit. Because bear in mind, you know, housing is a fundamental to the Australian economy, and it's also the biggest investment pretty much most households will ever make. And so when house prices decline, it means that people stop spending money elsewhere because they feel that they're not as wealthy as they were before. It's called the wealth effect, in fact. And that really has a major impact on spending and on economic growth. So a really sharp and sudden decline is not what anybody wants. You know, they'd be quite happy to see it just slowly wind back a little bit, because if it really drops sharply, then people, you know, pull their horns in really quickly, and that can damage the economy. So that means, I think, the Reserve Bank is going to be really hamstrung in terms of interest rate rises into the future.
0: Yeah, interesting. Ian, always good to talk. Appreciate it. Thank you.
1: Thanks, Phil.
0: Ian Verinder, ABC's Chief Business Correspondent.
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0: David from Mount Pleasant says, the oil economy is booming in WA, sucking in workers. Mining and building companies can't get enough employees. Every trucking company's got "we are hiring" signs. Yeah, but the mining industry is not a massive employer, as we know. It does employ huge numbers of people. That's the thing. Not casting shade, as they say, on the industry, but that is also true. 1-300-800-222. We're going to bake some sponge cakes very shortly. Dr. Hook first.

0: Dr. Hook walking right in, sitting right down. Michael says that song was more uplifting than the housing market. That's true. Part of the reason why it was played. Let's cook a sponge cake.
1: Food.
0: Well, there's no shortage of reality cooking shows available for keen cooks. They're all across the TV and streaming landscapes, aren't they? MasterChef, My Kitchen Rules, Top Chef, and the hugely popular Great Bake Off shows. The first series of Great British Bake Off emerged in Britain in 2010, and it became the nation's favourite TV show, as aspirant bakers were put through challenges of preparing a range of different baked creations while avoiding the dreaded soggy bottom. Since then, the series has spread to many, many other countries, the US, France, Sweden, Poland, even Kenya, Ukraine and Algeria have got in on it. This Aussie series began in 2015 and the latest competition has just begun. But what does it take to judge good baking, and what sets apart a great baker from an average one? Darren Purchase is a world-renowned pastry chef, and he's a judge on the latest series. He worked at London's Savoy Hotel before moving to Australia in the early 2000s, where he worked as a pastry chef at Vieux du Monde in Melbourne and Benelong in Sydney. And he's the creator of the dessert business Birch and Purchase Sweet Studio in Melbourne. And he's now with us to talk baking. Darren, good evening to you. Welcome to Nightlife.
2: Good evening. Thank you so much for having me.
0: Yes, baking. Well, is it very... I suppose it's not healthy, but that's the point, isn't it?
2: Yeah, it's one of those luxuries. You probably could do without it, but I tell you what, for feel good and for, it's really good for the soul as well. So I think that nothing brings people together than a really well-made baked good.
0: Yeah, no, exactly. Because it's hard to get right, isn't it? I mean, your career is all about precision baking. Is baking really more about science than anything else? Yeah, the chemistry and timing, you go on.
2: Yeah, sorry, I mean, it is a bit. I mean, it's more more structured and more, there are more rules involved than cooking.

0: in the savory side. You know, if you're making thing in the savory kitchen, you can kind of add to it, tweak it. You can take leave stuff out, or you can change flavors. But with baking, you really do have to stick to that ratio and a certain set of rules. And if you do that, then your bakes are going to come out exactly the same every single time.
1: Yeah, that's right. The rules are quite important, aren't they? I always remember there's a famous a recipe for a cake, isn't it? Called the pound cake, which is, what is it? A pound of sugar, a pound of flour, and a pound of butter. And
0: Back in the old days, and
1: yeah.
0: equal quantities, and you got to get quantities right. Obviously, if something is not in balance, then you're not going to get either the texture of your recipe a little bit more in baking than you would do if you were just sort of whipping up a curry or a sauce or something. So yeah, that's why I like it. I like to know why things work. And I like to be able to make sure that it happens every single time I do it. Now, inside those parameters, you can have creative fun. You can change flavors, and you can have a go with some other different ideas. But if you stick within the main rules, the ratios of those ingredients, or the method of cooking,
1: Right.
0: then you're always going to be okay.
1: So the key things are the ratios of sugar and butter and flour. Are they the three
0: Yeah.
1: key ingredients?
0: Exactly. So yeah, the ratios of I mean, in very loose terms, it will be the liquid ingredients and the dry ingredients,
1: Yeah.
0: and you're delving into fats and sugars, and then obviously the technique comes in where if you need to aerate it, you need to make sure you whisk your egg whites, or if you need to add dry ingredients, make sure. These are all things that have taken me decades to get my head around. And I'm fortunate enough to be judged on the Great Australian Bake Off, and I try and pass on all of my knowledge as well as constructive criticism. But certainly I'm still learning in the kitchen every day, school day, and it's such a vast subject that the more you know, the more you realize how much you don't know.
1: Is the sponge cake was often seen in country shows, and particularly through the Australian, CWA, Country Women's Association, as a kind of acme of cooking skill. And I must say, having tried to cook them myself, they're not so easy. Well, I don't think they are.
0: Then
1: Because
0: they're not.
1: a well-made sponge cake is really fantastic to eat. But gee whiz, they're very easy to stuff up. And
0: Yeah, they
1: how many
0: are.
1: dry ones have, particularly dry ones, have you eaten, and they're no good? What's the secret? Because there's hardly any ingredients in them. What's the secret here?
0: Well, I mean that's the real key, isn't it? You know, there's not too many ingredients in there. But there's so many different ways of having a different outcome. You know, you could add your dry ingredients too vigorously, and you'll get a heavy sponge because you've knocked all the air out of it. Obviously, you need to weigh off your ingredients correctly. But a really well-made sponge is a thing of absolute beauty, and I guess the real secret to it would just be practice. Make one, check your oven. Because your oven's going to be different to my oven, and it's also going to be different to the oven of the author of the recipe you're reading as well. There are all these little variables that you can incorporate into the main rule, which is the recipe. And that comes from experience. That comes from knowing where the hot spot in your oven is. That comes from knowing that you've got to make sure your utensils are meticulously clean. All of those things come about from making something over and over again, and that's where you get really, really great at it. And often when you're trying to pass that recipe on to someone, it's hard to capture all of that information. So it's often the little things that make all the difference, especially in a recipe with limited ingredients.
1: Yes, a meringue or a pavlova is another example. You think, how could that be that hard? Because there's only sugar and egg white in it. I mean, like, how could it be that hard? But it is.
0: Exactly. But that's the thing. Again, limited ingredients means that there can be lots of different outcomes, and it's really hard to pin it down. But with a pav, like with a sponge, it is all about experience. It's all about making that over and over again, and working that sweet spot in your oven, working out the timing, working out how far you need to take the egg whites up or

0: down, and then you can nail it
1: And
0: every single
1: the
0: time.
1: temperature of the oven
0: Yeah,
1: got to be
0: exactly. It's
1: low,
0: always,
1: low, low, hey?
0: yeah, low. But also, I mean, with a pav, you want to get that, crisp exterior, and you want the marshmallow interior. That comes from, if you're adding your sugar and you don't whisk it enough and the friction doesn't disperse that sugar, you need to make sure the sugar's dissolved. Otherwise, it's going to weep and you get those pools of kind of syrup that come out of. So it's all of these little things and all of these little tweaks that you can do to help improve your baking. But certainly, if I had a pav and it was slightly dark on the outside or slightly chewy in the middle, and I had a bit of syrup seepage, I'm not going to throw it away. I'm going to enjoy that, and I'm going to make sure that the next one is better than the one I've just
1: I'm
0: made.
1: going to smother it with cream and passion fruit and just get into it. That's right.
0: Exactly.
1: What's your favorite cake, Darren? I'm talking to Darren Purchase. He's a renowned pastry chef. And I tell you what, in modern kitchens, the pastry chef is highly regarded. You have a, I don't know where you are in the pecking order, Darren, but no one talks to you. No one talks down to the pastry chef, do they?
0: No, I mean, the pastry chefs are very important, memorable parts of the meal, and certainly the last thing your guest is going to try. So it does leave a lasting impression. Cakes and sweets is also in charge of all of the pastry in the kitchen. So, as a young chef, I used to be someone called a tourier. So the chef that turns pastry. So I would be on a section that makes all the puff pastry, and then I would have to wrap all of the salmon en croûte or the beef Wellington. I would make garnishes for all of the soups, so little cheese straws and little fancy pastry shapes, and also like tart shells for canapés and things like that. So it's quite a vast amount of responsibility being a pastry chef, and yeah, it's been a fantastic job, and I've enjoyed every single moment of it, and I've picked up some
1: Darren,
0: great skills.
1: can I ask you, is it worthwhile making puff pastry yourself at home,
0: Yeah, 100% it is.
1: or is it actually you'll get a better result if you buy it?
0: Now look, you will get a better result for sure if you make it at home. It's with a little bit of practice, it's not too hard. It's just patience. But if you don't have that time, choose your battles, basically. If you haven't got the time, buy a really good quality puff pastry. You can. There's loads on the shelves. And don't think that I've never used store-bought puff pastry, because I have. But yeah, choose your battles. And if you fancy a bit of a baking project one weekend, why not make your own puff pastry? Start it on the Friday night, make your dough and get your butter ready. On the Saturday, you can laminate it. So that's putting the butter inside the pastry and then rolling it out to get all of those flaky layers. And then maybe on the Sunday, you can enjoy your own vanilla slice or millefeuille for dessert. And the satisfaction from that, I tell you, there's nothing like it.
1: Do you have a favorite cake, Darren, yourself?
0: Do you know what? You asked me that just now, and I was thinking, oh, what's my favorite cake? Because I like heaps. Moving to Australia, my wife introduced me to a ginger fluff sponge, which I never had never heard of when I first moved over here. Originally, I'm from the UK and moved to Australia in the early 2000s for amazing from family recipes that have been passed down. And it's cakes like ginger fluff sponge. Not quite a cake, but my wife does a spiced apple cake, and it's kind of a cake and a pie at the same time. That's really delicious. So I've got lots that I choose. I have a good passion fruit sponge or a passion fruit chiffon, but it's usually kind of the simpler things and the things that give you that nostalgic sense of well-being, as well as it being absolutely delicious.
1: Very good.
0: Something that your nan would make, or something that's a family favorite, are the things that resonate with me.
1: Master the sponge, and then you can master the Lamington. Darren, terrific to talk with you. The new series of The Great Australian Bake Off is underway on streaming services Binge and Foxtel. Thanks, Darren.
0: Thank you so much.
1: Yeah, it's no good. Thank you for the advice on the text line. Hopeless at making sponges until I mix everything up, put it in the pan, drop it to the floor from knee height. Never had a failure, really. Hey, speaking of spoonfuls.

0: The Love and Spoonful and Adrian. All right, we've got the Mighty Challenge coming up if you'd like to have a crack. 25 questions, answer question 25, and you will be a winner. That is next. Give us a ring.
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2: ABC News with David Rollins. Housing Minister Claire O'Neill has labelled an address from Liberal frontbencher Andrew Bragg as crazed and a manic ideological fever dream. The Shadow Housing Minister delivered a speech to the National Press Club in which he suggested net migration could be almost halved to around 180,000 through cuts to backpackers and international students. Several senior opposition sources have told the ABC that that is not an agreed opposition policy. Ms O'Neill says that Senator Bragg is trying hard to reform the Liberal Party, but that his comments were genuinely unhinged.
3: The speech from Andrew Bragg today was a crazed, almost manic ideological fever dream. The fact that this is seen as housing policy by the Liberals, it genuinely scares me.
2: Japan's government has broken its silence on the political furor over Prime Minister Anthony Albanese's Melons podcast comment, with Tokyo's ambassador in Canberra playing down the significance of the episode. Here's Foreign Affairs reporter Stephen Jedgetts.
4: In a statement, Japan's ambassador to Australia, Kazuhiro Suzuki, told the ABC the Japanese government was aware of the reporting in the media on the podcast. "We've been informed by the Australian side that Prime Minister Albanese did not make the comments the way that's been reported," he said in a statement. In any case, the dinner hosted by Prime Minister Albanese during the Prime Minister's visit to Australia was held in a very relaxed atmosphere. The ambassador also said the dinner helped build a relationship of trust between the two leaders.
2: Representatives of food delivery drivers are warning that new minimum pay standards may still leave many earning less than the headline rate. From Monday, workers for the likes of Uber Eats and DoorDash will be guaranteed at least $31.30 an hour, but only for time spent actively completing deliveries. Rideshare Drivers Association National Secretary Shane Milsom says that means workers can spend significant parts of a shift unpaid while waiting for their next job.
5: They've been agreed at a rate that is below what delivery people are already being paid today, in my experience. The rate, it looks like a reasonable rate in that it's almost as much as casual minimum wage. But in reality, these people are only being paid for part of an hour.
2: Colombia has declared 3 days of mourning for the victims of Monday's earthquake, with efforts continuing to rescue those trapped. Displaced people have spent a second night in shelters or outdoors. More than 200 people are now known to have died, with many more still unaccounted for. Israeli security forces have clashed with settlers who trapped two Palestinian families in their homes in the occupied West Bank. The settlers had set up a base, cutting water and power supplies to the Palestinian homes while preventing those inside from entering or leaving. The BBC's John Donison has more.
6: There's been a huge surge in the number of settler attacks on Palestinians in the last 2 years or so. The United Nations says there's as many as six attacks happening on a daily basis. Now, that can involve violence. We've had six Palestinians killed this year, 100 or so injured. It can involve burning property, burning farmland. But this is a new tactic, in effect, laying siege to Palestinian homes to try and starve people out.
2: Members of the Semaphore Workers Club in Adelaide say they are absolutely horrified after discovering anti-Semitic vandalism and damage to the building. Dave Kimmer is on the club's administrative committee, and he says that a group of people broke into the building by smashing a heritage window and spraying Nazi symbols on the 120-year-old pool tables. The club says the incident occurred sometime Monday night or Tuesday morning. He says the damage is estimated to be in the thousands.
7: The Workers Club supports a lot of issues, progressive issues, so they've come in to make their particular statement, but all it's done is it's mobilised a whole lot of people in opposition to what basically appears to be modern-day fascism in South Australia.
2: Former Chinese Premier Zhu Rongji, a reformer considered to be a key driver of China's economic boom in the 1990s and leading the country into the World Trade Organization, has died at the age of 97. Chinese state media reports he died Wednesday morning local time in Beijing. Once sent to do manual labour after praising reforms in other communist countries, Zhu pushed through sweeping changes as premier.
8: Western Australia's weather, chance of a light shower or drizzle over the Eucla, far eastern goldfields, southern south interior and remainder of the south coast. Windy in the morning across the southern Pilbara, north interior and eastern Pilbara. In Perth, 4 degrees the minimum overnight before a mostly sunny Thursday with light winds, a forecast maximum of 19 degrees. Friday's mostly sunny and 22, Saturday sunny conditions 22 again, Sunday sunny up to 24 degrees.
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Yes, well, hello and how are you? Philip Clark with you on ABC Radio. This is Nightlife. We are right around the country on the local radio network and good to be with you. It's the third hour of the program. It's 6 past midnight Eastern, 6 past 10 in WA, in South Australia, in the Territory, 24 to midnight. Good to be with you. And coming up in this hour, we've got the Mighty Challenge, 25 questions, 5 categories. Answer question 25 and you will be a winner. Issues of the day in the last hour. Well, there's plenty around today, isn't there? I'd love to talk with you. We will have some time in the last hour to have a chat. I'd love to follow on just because there were so many unanswered texts following our discussion about food myths earlier tonight. What are your kitchen rules? What are your rules in the kitchen? This was following on from our discussion about never dry your hands on the tea towel, which is something that I do all the time. But anyway, no one was listening to me, and I think my hygiene mark was pretty poor in the kitchen. You might have some different rules. Anyway, that's for the last hour of the program. 1-300-800-222 is the number. Is everybody set and ready? Because you know what? If you are, then so am I.

0: 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Category number two, preservation. 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You'll get straight through if you want a line. Stewie's already lined up, so let's get him to open the batting for us. Stuart, good evening.
1: G'day, Philip. How are you doing?
0: Not bad.
1: How's your eye?
0: Improving.
1: Am I good?
0: No, it's improving. It's improving.
1: That's good.
0: It still looks a bit horrific, but, you know, that'll...
1: You get a patch over it?
0: I don't have to. No, I tried that. I really wanted to affect, you know, the black eye patch.
1: Yeah.
0: Yeah, but it's... I found one and put it on, but it's too uncomfortable.
1: Yeah, right.
0: So I don't have to wear it anyway.
1: But are you photophobic? Initially when you had it, was it light sensitive or...?
0: No, it wasn't actually. No. Right. No, it just looks... I mean... You know, up close and personal, as it were, Stuart. It doesn't look that great. But then again, you know what? I don't have to be that. I don't have to. I'm not doing that. I'm talking to people on the radio. So.
1: That's good. No, I'm glad your eyes are working all right.
0: Yeah. No. I was checked out by the... now, what are they called? The orthoptist. No, the orthoptist. That's it. They all have technical names. No. Not the... the orthoptist checked my vision.
1: Oh, yeah.
0: And small drum roll... I've got better than 20/20 vision.
1: You lucky duck.
0: I know.
1: No, good on you.
0: I shouldn't be bragging about my vision to you, I know, but there you go.
1: No, it's fair enough, but it's just what it is. It's okay. I mean, you've got to try to accept your
0: lot. Of course, yeah.
1: And I mean, I just think if you got that, when I had many years of life seeing things.
0: Yeah.
1: And I'm glad I did. So I know what a blue sky looks like, for example.
0: Yeah. Well, that's...
1: But, just briefly, Philip, without you being too often... You know, council down here has gone up by 6.8% this year. Mm-hmm. They're autocratic, so you can't go for a quote somewhere else.
0: Don't you get, isn't there rate pegging in South Australia?
1: Rate what?
0: Rate pegging.
1: What does that mean?
0: Well, it means the councils aren't allowed to increase rates beyond a certain amount.
1: Yeah, well, they have put up 6.8%. Their house is valued at $620,000. And it's $2,400 a year now.
0: In rates.
1: Do you mind me asking what you pay in yours? Or is that
0: I don't know. I pay it on a monthly basis, and I can't remember what it is, Stuart. But it's more than that, though. More than that.
1: So I'll be interested to know what people think in their areas and what they pay. It's curious.
0: Yeah. It seems a lot of money for Victor Harbour, actually, I must say. What is it, $2,500 a year?
1: Close to $2,550 a week. I don't know. Yeah. It just seems to me that... A guy ranting today on the TV and everything. It's just people have lost the
0: plot. Well, you only want roads and rubbish and the local library, don't you, Stuart? Do you want much else?
1: Pardon?
0: I said you only want roads and rubbish and the local library, don't you?
1: Oh, yeah, the local library is good. Mm. They're really, really, really nice people. They're very helpful.
0: Hey, we better answer some questions.
1: On, mate.
0: What do you reckon? Coins and currencies, preservation, seafood, directors, or the Renaissance?
1: I'll go there. I think I might give the coins and currencies a go.
0: Coins and currencies. Question number one.
1: Yeah.
0: From an Afrikaans word meaning ridge, what is the currency of South Africa?
1: It's the rand.
0: It is. It's the rand.
1: Does that mean ridge?
0: It does in Afrikaans.
1: Oh, right. I wonder how that made the rand. Yeah, okay.
0: No, I don't know how many people still... Well, I suppose Afrikaans is probably widely spoken amongst whites in South Africa, I guess.
1: I'm sure there's still... A lot of people did leave because I felt threatened.
0: Hmm. Question number two.
1: Yeah, that's it. Yeah.
0: Coins and currencies.
1: Yeah, go for it, mate.
0: Named after the Spanish version of a famous explorer's surname, what is the currency of Costa Rica?
1: Truth. Costa Rica, San Jose is the capital. Costa Rica. Named after a what, sorry, Phil?
0: Named after the Spanish version of a famous explorer's surname. What's the currency of Costa Rica?
1: Oh, I'm probably way off here. I go the Conquistador. know.
0: The Conquistador. No, well, it'd be a good name for a currency.
1: It's wrong, isn't it?
0: Yeah. Oh, anyway. A packet of fags costs you 40 conquistadors. See you, Stuart. Bye-bye. Would be a good name for a South American currency, wouldn't it? How much is that? How much do you get an hour? Oh, about 23 and a half conquistadors. 1-300-800-222 is my number. Mario from Lanier. Hello, Mario.
2: Good morning.
0: Morning. We're up to question number two. JP says, Phil, you are still alive, so must be something right. Thanks very much. No, I am. I am very much alive. So, Mario, we're up to question number two. We're in coins and currencies. Named after the Spanish version of a famous explorer's surname, what's the currency of Costa Rica?
2: Oh, that's a pass. I can't even think of it. Spanish explorer.
0: No, okay. Thanks, Mario. We'll say goodnight. Lines are free. Grab one. It's all there for you. Jim from Banksia Park in South Australia. Hi, Jim.
3: Evening, Phil.
0: Evening. Question two. Coins and currencies. Named after the Spanish version of a famous explorer's surname. What's the currency of Costa Rica?
3: Oh, goodness gracious.
0: Yeah.
3: Ride the Gama.
0: What, the Dagama?
3: Dagama,
0: yeah. What's a packet of fags cost there? Oh, I don't know, 4 or 5 Dagamas. What's a set of pajamas cost? Oh, pajamas, 50 Dagamas.
3: Yeah.
0: No, Jim, but thank you. It's a good idea. Bye-bye. In the nightlife party, you'll be in charge of naming currencies. What would we call this, the Aussie currency? What would we call it? Menzies wanted to call it the Royal, didn't he, for a while? Dave reckons the Jackaroo. How much is that ute worth? Yeah, 1,500 Jackaroos. Okay. I suppose, yeah, it could work. Trevor from Croydon Park. Hello, Trevor.
4: The one-eyed swan supporter.
0: I am. Yeah, well, I am. It's going well at the moment. We've only got 2 games left, you know. I thought we would get dislodged out of our second place spot, but I don't think we will.
4: Oh, not after last week, no.
0: No, I think we're going to stay there now. Which means we get a home final. Hooray!
4: Yeah.
0: And then it might all be over. All right, question. No, well, it won't be. Question number two, coins and currencies. Named after the Spanish version of a famous explorer's surname, what's the currency of Costa Rica?
4: Well, the Spanish explorer, well, he wasn't Spanish, he was Genoese, was known to the Spanish as Cristobal Colón, and to the rest of us mugs as Christopher Columbus, so it's the Colón.
0: Correct. Yes, that's a very, very expansive explanation, Trevor, of the matter. Yes, it's the Colón, which is what the Spanish call Christopher Columbus.
4: I don't know how they reconcile that with the digestive fact.
0: The digestive fact? What?
4: Digestive tract.
0: Oh, the digestive tract. Mm. Oh, I see. Well, it's, Trevor, you're always thinking toilet jokes when everybody else is just trying to be high-minded about exploration.
4: Well,
0: and you're getting to the bottom of the matter. It just doesn't make any sense, Trevor.
4: Absolutely. Yes, absolutely.
0: Question number three, coins and currencies. Staying here? Or you can go to Preservation Seafood Directors or the Renaissance. Or the Renaissance.
4: La Rinascenza. Okay, let's go there.
0: Where? Oh, the Renaissance.
4: La Rinascenza.
0: All righty. Menzies did want to call the dollar the Royal. Yes, no, he did. This was... I don't think he got far. I mean, he took it to cabinet. I think he was... He might have had a few suck holes were supporting him, but I don't think too many people thought it was a good idea.
4: The opposition leader at the time, Corwell, put it in a counter suggestion, the nostril, until someone pointed out to him, what would you spend the nostril on?
0: which is a good point, yes. The dollar could have been called the galah, at least it rhymes, says Adrian. Oh, yeah? 50 galahs? Australia should be the Razoo, as I never have any, says David from Singleton. John of Coburg reckons the obvious name for the Australian currency is the Kylie. Yeah, well, that's true. It's an Aboriginal word, the Kylie, isn't it?
4: Yes, I believe in I think it's the language of

0: friends there, Florence.
1: Yes. Not very upstanding people.
0: The ladies of the family were accomplished herbalists.
1: yes, often to the demise of those who are imbibing. Yeah. Annette from Perth had the Borgias, yes, the Borghese. The Borghese, she's called. Yeah. Grover from Ocean Grove says we could call it the Warnie because our currency is spinning out of control. Oh, nice. Yeah. And the Kylie would keep coming back to you too, so that's a good point. Mm. Ray in the Bay reckons we already have our own currency, Phil. Bluey's dollar bucks. Oh, yeah. Trevor, question four, we're in the Renaissance.
0: Yep.
1: These might be a bit too easy for you. Which Italian city is widely recognised as the birthplace of the Renaissance?
0: I think the aforementioned Firenze, Florence.
1: Firenze. Florence is where it all began, mostly. Question five, we're in the Renaissance.
0: Yep.
1: Buonarroti was the surname of which famous Renaissance artist?
0: Michelangelo.
1: Yes, Michelangelo Buonarroti. In Florence, you can see many of his sculptures.
0: Yes.
1: Question number six, the Renaissance. Which shade of brownish red hair takes its name from a famous painter of the Renaissance?
0: Titian, Tiziano.
1: Correct, Tiziano, yes, Titian. Very good, Trevor. 1, 2, 3, 4, 5. Last one in the Renaissance.
0: Yep.
1: Which Italian artist painted The Birth of Venus in the mid-1480s?
0: Botticelli.
1: Correct. Sandro Botticelli. The famous painting, which is in Florence in the gallery there.
0: The Uffizi.
1: All right, 1, 2, 3, 4, 5, 6. Nice work, Trevor. Lorella had Botticelli, so did Jane from Homebush had Florence. Rosa down in the corner had Michelangelo. Frank from Mount Evelyn had Botticelli. Frank from Mount Evelyn, yes, it's in the Uffizi. Which, if you ever in your life you had a chance to go to Florence, then you should check it out. It's amazing. Question number eight. We've got no more of the Renaissance, so you have to go somewhere else. So we've got coins and currencies, preservation, seafood, directors.
0: Okay, coins and currencies.
1: Back to coins and currencies. Strike Force Bandit was the name of a New South Wales police investigation into the 2024 theft of 40,000 Australian coins that featured characters from what?
0: From Bluey.
1: Correct. Yes, it was from Bluey, the TV show. Someone knocked them off.

0: pretty good. Robin says that, Phil, the moon, the currency should be called the moon because it changes every day and after 28 days it returns to its full value. Oh, yeah.
1: And every other 14, it disappears.
0: Well, exactly. And also there is a period for a few days there when you're beyond very slim pickings indeed, Trevor. Lorella says, I spent two whole days at the Uffizi. I could have returned for more. Yes, you could easily spend two whole days there and still not see everything, I would think, easily.
1: And I think, unlike its more famous rival across the Alps and up in Paris,
0: The Louvre.
1: They don't shove

0: they don't shuffle you along.
1: No, they don't, actually. No, no, they don't. Because last year, because when I was staying in Florence for a little while, which was terrific. We went to the Uffizi often, actually. John of Coburg says, doesn't the BBC own the rights to Bluey's Dollar Bucks? I think they do. I don't know how this happened, but they do. I really do not know the story behind this, but I do understand the BBC do own it. I hope they did. The ABC make a lot of money out of that, or did somebody make a lot of money out of that? Question number 9. We're in coins and currencies. You've had 7 on the trot. Staying here?
0: Oh, yeah.
1: Which US president appears on the US nickel?
0: I should remember this. I think it's Jefferson.
1: Correct. Yeah. Thomas Jefferson is on the nickel. Nice work, Trevor. And that's 8 in a row. Question number 10.
0: Confusing things. I don't know if they use coins much in America now, but confusing thing when as an Aussie you first get there is that the little one's the 10 and the big one's the 5.
1: Yeah, well, it's a bit the same here, isn't it? Oh, no, ours are ascending size, aren't they? Yeah.
0: Yeah.
1: Yeah, yeah. Well, they never used to be. I mean, the penny was always much bigger than the bob.
0: No, but the nickel and the dime, the 5 and the 10, I'm talking about.
1: Oh, yeah. No, I was just talking about our system here back in the pre-decimal days. Question number, we're losing listeners fast here, Trevor. Question number 10, but for you, 9 on the trot. There's 1 left in coins and currencies.
0: Okay.
1: The euro coins of which country feature the head of King Philippe?
0: It would have to be Spain.
1: No, it's not Spain. No. Sorry, Trev. That was a very good run, but appreciate it. Thank you.
0: You bowl like Warnie.
1: See ya. Trevor from Croydon. Very good. That's excellent. So impressed with Trevor's knowledge. Hope he gets a black magnet. Diana from Woodnelling says, well, I thought he was going to get there. Connie says, Phil, you're thinking of the $1 and $2 coins. I mean, that is true too, that the $2 was smaller than the $1. That's true. No, I wasn't thinking of that. I was just thinking pre-decimal currency. I know this is an age thing, isn't it? But the penny, the 1 penny, was much bigger than the shilling. And the penny was also bigger than the halfpenny. I suppose that makes sense. 1-300-800-222 is the number. All righty, now, where are we? Leck in Burra. G'day, Leck.
2: Oh, God, now. Okay.
1: Now, of all times.
2: I've finished. Phil. I just fell asleep. That's all right.
1: We're here. I am here to put people to sleep, Leck, which I do on a regular basis.
2: No, but your dulcet tones always send me to sleep.
1: Yeah, no, that's the idea.
2: I'm never going to get on, and then suddenly it's Leck and Burra.
1: I'm the chief snorer of the nation, Leck.
2: Yeah, I've finished dropping census forms, so I'm a field. I've been a field.
1: Are you a field census operator? Are you? Okay.
2: Yeah. I'm still going out to farms and remote areas. I tell you what, Phil, it's been the most beautiful experience of going to farms and places and the rolling green hills of bucolic parts of...
1: Well, it would be, yeah.
2: Dropping off forms. So I would like to put out a PSA and say that anyone who's missed out on a form, they can still contact us, or especially this region, and we will still deliver forms so people could still.
1: Yeah, you can. That's right. I think right up until Friday, I think you can fill the census out.
2: I know. And I've driven thousands, or maybe hundreds of kilometres from Hallett right down to World's End Gorge. Across the Spalding and stuff.
1: Good on you, and a very big elephant stamp for you for helping out in the census.
2: No, I'm sorry.
1: Question number 10.

0: Question number 10, we're in coins and currencies. The euro coins of which country feature the head of King Philippe?
1: Greece.
0: Not Greece. Sorry. Thanks, thanks, Lex. See you later. You can go back and have a snooze now. All done. Laurie from Colac. G'day, Laurie.
2: G'day, Phil.
0: We're up to question number 10. The euro coins of which country feature the head of King Philippe?
3: That's
0: Phil. Yeah. Let's not do that. Come on, guys. Please, come on. We've just been through this thing. We really have. That's ridiculous. After George last night, please. Pearl from Darwin. G'day, Pearl.
4: I will just, yeah, second what you just said, Phil.
0: Yeah.
4: Well, I also thought it was Greece, so now I'm going to have a guess.
0: The euro coins of which country feature the head of King Philippe? It's not Spain. It's not Greece.
4: Oh, gosh. No, I can't have a guess, Phil.
0: No good?
4: No, thank you.
0: Sorry, Pearl, thank you.
4: Night, bye. Bye.
0: Yes, no, sorry. No good. Cindy from Glenelg. Hello, Cindy.
5: Oh, hello.
0: Hello, hello.
5: First time caller.
0: Oh, Cindy, well, welcome aboard.
5: Good thank
0: on,
5: you.
0: Good on you. I always like the first timers to get one right, but I'm not sure. This could be a bit tough.
5: What was the question?
0: The euro coins of which country feature the head of King Philippe?
5: Is it... No.
0: It's not Spain, it's not Greece.
5: Not Germany. Is it... What's next? Belgium? But no. Belgium.
0: Belgium is correct. Well done.
5: Very good.
0: Belgium is the head, is the country which features the head of King Philippe. Okay, that's it for coins and currency. So we've got preservation, seafood, directors.
5: Do I get to choose, do I?
0: You do get to choose.
5: Oh, okay. Seafood.
0: Uni is a kind of sushi, including the reproductive organs of which aquatic creature?
5: Oh, an eel?
0: Not an eel.
5: No.
0: Thanks, Cindy. See ya.
5: Thank you.
0: Bye. Thanks for having a crack. Justin from Frankston. G'day, Justin.
6: G'day, Phil. You're sounding a lot better now.
0: Oh, yeah. I'm back in the pink.
6: I wish I was wearing pink, but I can't because it won't look good on me.
0: Ah, well. Question 11.
6: No, this is up right up my alley. I love seafood.
0: Uni is a kind of sushi, which includes the reproductive organs of what aquatic creature?
6: I'm going to say squid.
0: Not a squid. Thanks, Justin. See you, mate. Bye-bye. Ray in the Bay. Yes, that's correct. Phil, my late father used to love working for the census organisation, going house to house. Yeah, good on you. Julie from Rosebuds. This was back on King Philippe. No, it wasn't Denmark. Peter from Rockhampton had Denmark too. Ray in the Bay's got the right answer to this, says Robin. What about Andrew from Smithton in Tassie? G'day, Andrew.
7: G'day, Cobber. How are you going?
0: I am top of the pops at the moment. Very good.
7: Mate, I wouldn't be dead for quids.
0: No. Well, I'd want more quids than that. I want a few conquistadors thrown in there, I reckon.
7: I've just been reading synonyms.
0: You've been reading about synonyms?
7: Yeah.
0: Yeah.
7: Because I'm a bit of a dork.
0: Yeah.
7: But I'd like to learn.
0: I thought you were going to make a synonym there, Andrew.
7: Yeah.
0: Don't worry. Question 11. Seafood. Uni is a kind of sushi, including the reproductive organs of what aquatic creature?
7: There's a pufferfish.
0: Not a pufferfish, no. Sorry, Andrew, not a pufferfish, but thank you anyway. Ian from Dover in Tassie.
8: Hello, good Ian. Evening, Phil.
0: Good evening. How's life in Dover? Is it freezing?
8: No, it's just above freezing.
0: Okay, good. That's right.
8: But it'll get cooled down by the wind tomorrow.
0: Yes. Oh, no. Well, that's really great, isn't it? Yeah, cold, southerly wind straight off the Antarctic. Great.
8: Yes.
0: Question number 11, seafood. Uni is a kind

0: the sushi, including the reproductive organs of what aquatic creature?
1: I'm really hoping it's a sea urchin.
0: Correct. It is.
1: Ooh.
0: It's a sea urchin. I haven't had such a thing. No, actually, I have eaten a sea urchin. Actually, they're not bad.
1: It's a bit of a thing down here in Tassie.
0: Yeah, it is, isn't it? It is. Yeah. You eat the guts out of the sea urchin, don't you? Isn't that it?
1: I've never had a when I could see. I've never had a close examination, but
0: no. That's
1: the internal bits that apparently really nice and taste like the ocean.
0: Yeah, no, they do. It's a bit. I mean, it's a bit like when you have a fresh oyster. It tastes like the sea.
1: Yep.
0: And the same with the sea urchin. Yeah. No, that is.
1: Yeah.
0: Good old Tassie restaurants are getting right into this stuff.
1: Yes, there's some lovely cooks down here.
0: Oh yeah. Oh yeah. When was I down there last? Couple of months ago, and 3 months ago, and we went out and had some delicious food. Where did we go? Oh, we ate at one of those joints in Constitution Dock, but on one of those wharves. And I'm trying to think what it is now. I can't.
1: There's a couple of good joints down there.
0: Yeah, there are. There are. Robin says it's nice with rice and butter. Sea urchins. Okay. Okay. Catherine in Wonthaggi says, by the way, Phil, it wasn't just George last night who was misbehaving. Some other bloke was as well. Every time I listen to the quiz, there's someone looking up the answers. Well, that's true, Catherine, but I think a lot of people were disappointed. Anyway, Ian, question
1: yes.
0: number 12. We're in seafood. You can move if you like or stay there.
1: Seafood needed.
0: Which battered seafood is first mentioned in an English magazine from the 30th of June, 1900? Which battered seafood? Yeah. Is first mentioned in an English magazine from the 30th of June, 1900?
1: That's a peculiar fish.
0: Yes, but I need a bit more detail here.
1: Oh, battered cod.
0: No.
1: Oh.
0: No, not battered cod. Although battered cod is very good.
1: All right. Thank you, sir.
0: Thank you, sir. Thank you, Ian. No. Jeff at Hornsby says, we eat only the roe of the sea urchin. Someone said, if it tastes like the ocean, why not save yourself the expense and have a mouthful of seawater? Because actually, if you have a mouthful of seawater, it doesn't taste like the ocean, if you know what I mean. Kerry from Ballarat says, Phil, on my Samsung phone, a small recording icon has appeared where my thumb is. I don't even know it's recording until it tells me it's stopped. So embarrassing. Well, I'd delete and check that out if I were you. Peter from the Barossa. Hello, Peter.
2: Hello, how are you?
0: Pretty good. Question 12. We're in seafood. Which battered seafood is first mentioned in an English magazine from the 30th of June, 1900?
2: I was going to say cod as well, so now I'm struggling. I'm going to go with carp.
0: No, not carp. No, sorry. No. Mick from Glen Iris. G'day, Mick.
3: How you doing?
0: I'm doing pretty well. Question number 12.
3: That's good. We should call it. Well, the Simpsons have already named our currency for us. It was the dollary dues.
0: Dollary dues. Yeah.
3: Well, they got everything else right, so they might as well forecast our thing. So, anyway, sorry.
0: The wombats?
3: I digress.
0: The wombats? 50 wombats?
3: The wombats, yeah.
0: The roos? Emus? No, yeah, it's got to be something sensible, doesn't it? You know, the Kylie. I think the Kylie's pretty good.
3: The Kylie is a good thing, yeah. Yeah, so
0: do you know that job he's at? He gets more than 150,000 Kylies for that. I mean, you'd have to be joking, wouldn't you?
3: It'd be nice to get 150,000 Kylies,
0: wouldn't
3: it?
0: Oh, yeah. It's nice work. Nice if you can get it, Mick.
3: Nice work if you can get it. Exactly right.
0: Question 12, yes. Seafood. Which battered seafood is first mentioned in an English magazine from the 30th of June, 1900?
3: I'm getting punished for my sins now because I mentioned anchovies last night.
0: Did you? That was your fault, wasn't it? Yeah,
3: it was my fault.

0: Flounder. I don't know. Flounder.
1: No, not flounder. Yeah, not flounder. Everyone may be on the wrong track here. John from Newcastle. G'day, John.
2: Well, how are you?
1: Pretty good. Question 12. Seafood. Which battered seafood is first mentioned in an English magazine from the 30th of June, 1900?
2: I would have loved the answer to be chip footy, but it's a chip, not a... I think it's saveloy.
1: It's a what?
2: Saveloy, is it?
1: Oh, not a saveloy. No, no, no. No, you're right about the chip footy, but no, it's that is not correct. Bob from Greenacre. G'day, Bob.
3: G'day, Phil. That reminded me, I was in England in 1980 and then I went up to Yorkshire. That was where the chip booty was.
1: Yeah, chip booty. What actually is, I don't think I've actually, I mean, I've certainly put chips into a, between two slices of bread. Is that all it is?
3: That, I think that's all it is, with salt and pepper.
1: It's not exactly a sophisticated dish then, Bob. So basically, chip. It's a chip sandwich.
3: Yeah, it is.
1: Yeah, yeah. Chip pudding.
3: I might, because it's ages ago. The Brits had. I think it might be battered eel.
1: Not battered eel, Bob. No, oh. No, it's not battered eel. No, Matt from South Launceston. G'day, Matt.
4: G'day, Philip. How are you, mate?
1: Pretty good. We're in seafood. Which battered seafood is first mentioned in an English magazine from the 30th of June, 1900?
4: I think that would be the Mighty Fish Finger, mate.
1: Correct. Yes, that's what we're after. Yeah, everyone was fixated on species. No, fish fingers. And heaven knows what's in a fish finger, Matt.
4: Everything.
1: I think everything. Everything from the fishmonger floor is in the fish finger. I tell you what, though, I am not the man I am today without them. When I was growing up, we used to eat a stack of them.
4: If I could open the freezer, I'd see a packet. Please see.
1: Yeah. Very good. They were very good. We used to fry them up in. I don't think we had oil when I was growing up. We had basically butter or dripping or whatever. You just fry them in the fry pan that way. They were very good.
4: Oh, the air fryer.
1: Oh, the air fryer. Oh, gee, you're being very sophisticated now, Matt.
4: Yeah, high-class fish fingers.
1: High-class fish fingers. Question 13. Actually, they would be good in the air fryer, I guess, wouldn't they? Yeah.
4: 10 minutes. Quick as flash.
1: Neil in Preston says, I don't think I'd want to be paid in Kylie's, given they're a common term in the medical industry for incontinence pads. Oh, what? No, they're not. Is that right? Anybody else in the care industry thinks that's right? Robin says, but fish don't have fingers. Ah, yes. Well, that's the joke the kids used to love. Question 13, we're in seafood. Do you want to stay there?
4: Oh, yes, definitely, please.
1: A California roll contains avocado, cucumber, and which seafood?
4: Usually salmon.
1: Not salmon. Ooh. No, not salmon. Sorry. No, not salmon. Trev from Surface Paradise. G'day, Trev.
5: Oh, hello, Philip.
1: Question 13. A California roll contains avocado, cucumber, and which seafood?
5: Which seafood? What are the Yanks like to eat? Tuna.
1: Not tuna. No, not tuna. John from Newcastle says fish don't have fingers, so anything's in them. Yeah, I know. That's the whole point of a fish finger. Toasted. Oh, that would be good. Toasted fish finger sandwiches were awesome back in the day with a bit of cheese. Actually, that would be good. Oh, that would be good. Sally from Bullsbrook says, yes, I'm sorry. I'm sad to say it's absolutely true about Kylie's. Well, that's it. That's the case. That is it. Kylie is very much off the table. John from Clarkfield. Hello, John.
6: Phil, how are you?
1: Pretty good. Question 13. Seafood. A California roll contains avocado, cucumber, and which seafood?
6: I get them quite often at Southern Cross Station on the way home from rowing training, so I'm pretty sure it's crab.
1: Correct. Yeah, it is crab. My least favourite seafood, actually. I just don't think it's got much flavour. Or maybe this is because it's mostly frozen, I suppose. Anyway. Question 14. We're in seafood, if you like, John, or you can move.
6: I think I'll go to preservation, Phil.
1: Preservation. If a product is preserved through mellification, it's preserved in what substance?
6: Mellification. I'll just say salt.
1: Not salt. No. Right. Sorry, John. Not salt. If Chef Zach from Bassendean in WA says, if you think a chip putty is good, try a Wigan kebab, which is a meat and potato pie in an oversized roll with mushy peas and dead horse. Gee whiz. Can you eat that in your hands, I wonder? That's, I suppose it's designed that way. Yep, okay. Elizabeth in Coburg says, yes, that's true about the Kylie. Oh, dear, that's sad. Yes, fry your fish fingers in the fat that's been saved from the roast in the IXL jam tin on the side of the number two wood stove. Yeah, that is true. 1-300-800-222 is the number. Where are we? Christine from Lake Macquarie. Hi, Christine.
7: Hi, Phil. Phil, I missed out on that. I was going to say herring. What was the answer?
1: Fish fingers.
7: Oh, God, was it?
1: Fish fingers. Heaven knows what fish is in them. We didn't care. As kids, you didn't care.
7: Herring was lovely.
1: Herring's a lovely fish. It's a lovely fish, yeah. There are some beautiful fish in the northern hemisphere, aren't they?
7: My sons used to eat fish a lot when we were in Scotland. You won't touch it now.
1: Oh, yeah.
7: Seafood, oh, no.
1: No, hang on. Scottish seafood, then, these days, Christine, is very trendy, isn't it? It's much sought after. Mm.
7: For the answer for the California thing, it's not prawns, is it?
1: No, it was crab.
7: Oh, damn. I'm on the wrong
1: No, we're up to another question now. Question 14, preservation. Yeah. Preservation. If a product is preserved through mellification, it's preserved in what substance?
7: That wouldn't be honey, would it?
1: Yes, it is. Honey.
7: Oh,
1: there you go.
7: Yeah.
1: If a product is preserved through mellification, it's preserved in honey. Question 15.
7: Mm-hmm.
1: Do you want to stay in preservation or you could move to seafood or directors?
7: I think I'd stay with the seafood.
1: Okay, it's back to seafood. It is. Which Greek dish is made from the salted and cured roe of cod, carp or grey mullet, mixed with olive oil, lemon juice and bread or potatoes?
7: Oh, I don't know. Give up. Sorry.
1: No good?
7: No good.
1: All righty. Thanks, Christine. Lorella says, yes, le miel is honey in French, hence mellification and mellifluous. Oh, nice. Thank you for that. Yeah. All right. Castlemaine Davo says, Kylie Minogue is amused that a cover to protect mattresses from incontinence is often called a Kylie. Michelangelo's a turtle. That's true. Crab, as served in the past by fine restaurants, is so sweet and delicious. The meat is picked from the shell by the chef. It's a delicate taste. Yeah, I never find it that exciting. But anyway, that's just me. Mick from Proserpine. Hello, Mick.
8: Good morning, Phil.
1: Question 15. Seafood. Which Greek dish is made from the salted and cured roe of the cod, carp or grey mullet, mixed with olive oil, lemon juice and bread or potatoes?
8: Before I get to that, mate, with the census, talking about how you get to work, they didn't mention the FIFO people.
1: I suppose, was there a, you could probably write, you can write that in, I suppose, can you?
8: I did write it beside bus, yeah, we get to work on the bus, but
1: yeah.
8: Main way we get there is fly in, fly out. Yeah, there's quite a lot of people do it.
1: They do, especially in the West, that's true, yeah. Question 15, which Greek dish is made from the salted and cured roe of the cod, carp or grey mullet, mixed with olive oil, lemon juice and bread or potatoes?
8: I don't know and I don't think I'd like to try it. Thank you.
1: Thanks, Mick. It actually is really delicious. Maybe not be to everybody's taste, but I get that. Loz from Lynham. G'day, Loz.
9: G'day there.
1: Which Greek dish is made from the salted and cured roe of the cod, carp or grey mullet?
9: It's very fancy.
1: Mixed with olive oil, lemon juice and bread or potatoes.
9: It's Taramasalata.
1: Correct. Yes, Taramasalata. And if you can find it freshly made, it's really delicious.
9: Yeah, yeah.
1: Effie from Frankston says, also meli, M-E-L-I, is honey in Greek. Oh, there we go. Jane from Homebush had a Taramasalata. Jane from Mount Gambier had Taramasalata as well. Susie had Taramasalata. Loz, we're up to question 16. 10 to go here. What do you want to do? Stay with preservation or we can move to seafood please. Or directors?
9: We'll stay with preservation, thank you.
1: Until 1961, whose embalmed body was on display next to Vladimir Lenin's?
9: Stalin.
1: Correct. Yes, it was. Joseph Stalin. Question number 17. We're in preservation.
9: Yes, please.
1: Which pickled herb is known as gari or amazu shoga in Japanese?
9: A Japanese pickled herb. I'm going to kick myself. They have this pink thing. It's like... It's not, is it ginger?
1: Correct, it is. Yes, very good. Ginger. Very good. Tracy from Launceston had Taramasalata. Pilbara Phil says, Phil, soft shell crab is delicious. I agree with that. That's when you eat the whole crab, isn't it? And it is very good, actually. Brant says, Phil, I thought the crab on sushi was really a crab stick made from who knows what, a bit like fish fingers. That's true. I don't reckon a crab stick's got much crab in it. Loz, question 18. We're staying with preservation?
9: Yes, thank you.
1: Following his death in December 2011, which dictator was embalmed and put on display in the Kumsusan Palace of the Sun?
9: Well, it's the one from North Korea, and they all have eerily similar names. The current one is called, I think it's Kim Jong-il.
1: Correct. Very good, Loss. Yes, but you're quite right. If you go with Kim, you're probably pretty near the mark. But I wouldn't have accepted it. Kim Jong-il. What's the current one called?
9: I was just thinking to myself, I couldn't, Kim.
1: Kim Jong-un, isn't it? That's right. Kim Jong-un. So when the next one will be called Kim Jong-de,
9: It might be his sister.
1: Is it his sister or is it some other little kid we saw the other day?
9: Well, it seems to be a fluid situation, but at one point they were saying his sister was waiting in the wings or something.
1: Oh, wow. One of the most fascinating calls I ever had on this program was from a bloke. It was an Aussie, and he was working in Pyongyang in North Korea, and he was working up there as an engineer. He may be listening tonight. Because the view I had of North Korea was pretty grim. And he said he lived in Pyongyang. He worked as an engineer on engineering projects. He said life was pretty fine. Lived in a gated community, had a nice car to drive, drove to a nice air-conditioned office block and did work. So there you go.
9: I'll have to get over there one day.
1: No, you won't. I had a very young producer once who said, let's do a story about North Korea. I'll just ring up some hotels. I said, no, you won't. You will not. You will find it's not possible. Question number 19, preservation. One left, if you like.
9: Yes.
1: Which pickled flower buds are made from the Flinders rose?
9: Oh, I think this is probably where I'm going. It's pickled flower buds.
1: Which pickled flower buds are made from the Flinders rose?
9: Oregano, I've got no idea.
1: Not oregano. No. Thanks, Loz. Not oregano, but thanks anyway. Betty from Dapto. Hello, Bet.
10: Hello, Phil. How's things?
1: All right. Have you been doing okay? I've been in the wars a bit, Betty, but I've come out.
10: Yeah, that's good. I know what you mean by the pterygy.
1: Yes. Have you had that operation, Betty?
10: No.
1: No. Well, if you have to have it, you have to have it, but it's not that pleasant.
10: No. Even though I've got macula, I've never ever really had an operation on my eyes.
1: Oh, well, you're lucky.
10: My or whatever you call it, lens are pretty good.
1: Yeah.
10: You know, the ophthalmologist said that it wouldn't help me at all to interfere with my lens.
1: Oh, okay.
10: They go very milky at times. Adrian hasn't long had his done.
1: Oh, okay. So he's had his cataracts done, has he?
10: Yes, he's had his cataracts done. Yes.
1: Yeah. Well, that can really change your life if you need, and it's a pretty simple operation these days, Betty.
10: It is, isn't it?
1: Yeah.
10: It's amazing. He just went in the morning, had the operation on one eye about 11 o'clock, and he was home that afternoon. Yeah. And he had not much discomfort or anything with it. It's amazing.
1: It is amazing, yeah. No, the bloke that did mine did an expert job as well. But I've been shutting up about it, Betty, ever since, because when I came back Monday this week, someone rang me, well, a couple of blokes rang me and said they'd had it done when they were back when they in the 50s and 60s, and they had it done without anaesthetic. I thought, okay.
10: Yes, I heard that. But there's no hard and fast rule with anything, is there, really? You know,
1: no.
10: Some people have trouble with things. And
1: that's true. That's
10: go
1: true.
10: Through without any hitches and that sort of thing.
1: That's true. Hey, Betty, we're in preservation. Which pickled flower buds are made from the Flinders rose?
10: I know I should know this, but I'm not going to come up with it. I have heard it, and I know I should know it, but I'm sorry, Phil.
1: No good. All right, Bet. Regards to everyone.
10: Thank you.
1: See ya. Bye.
10: Fred's going well.
1: Oh, good. I'm good on Fred.
10: They're coming down to take a photo of me to go in this postcard.
1: Oh, good.
10: Have you heard of the postcard?
1: Oh, something about it. No, yeah. I mean, I think it's mainly something that's happening on the weekends, but anyway.
10: Yes, something that Suzanne's.
1: Oh, okay, right.
10: Organising.
1: Oh, well, good on you. You, I know Fred has ups and downs. You make sure he's in one of the up positions when you're there. See you, Betty.
10: Bye.
1: Bye. Question number 19. Where are we? Fitzy from Coogee. G'day, Fitzy.
11: Oh, g'day. How you going, Phil?
1: Pretty good. No, question 19. We're in preservation. Which pickled flower buds are made from the Flinders rose?
11: Oh, I don't know. The only thing I know that are pickled are gherkins.
1: Not gherkins, no. Sorry, not gherkins. Helen from Adelaide. G'day, Helen.
12: Hi, Phil. How are you going?
1: Pretty good. Yeah, not bad. Preservation. Which pickled flower buds are made from the Flinders rose?
12: I was going to say pickles, but if it's not that, I'm going to guess capers.
1: Correct. Very good.
12: Oh.
1: Yes. Capers. Capers are a pickled flower bud. And they're made from the flower buds of the Flinders rose.
12: Because they're unopened, yeah.
1: They are unopened, yeah. And they've got a very particular flavour.
12: Mm.
1: Question number 20. That's it for preservation. So we've got five questions in directors and one question in seafood for six questions left. What's it going to be, Helen?
12: I think I'll go directors.
1: Mm, directors. No one's wanted to do this, but question 20. Who directed Jamaica Inn, Rebecca, and Frenzy?
12: Hitchcock?
1: Yes, correct. Alfred Hitchcock. Very good. Question number 21. Directors.
12: Yes.
1: Who's the only person to have been nominated for a Best Director Oscar in six different decades. Wow.
12: Wow. I'll say Cecil B. DeMille. I can't think of anyone else.
1: No, not Cecil B. DeMille. No. Thanks, Helen.
12: Okay.
1: Bye. See you later. No, not Cecil B. DeMille. Cameron from South Perth. Hello, Cameron.
13: Yeah, good morning. How are you?
1: Not bad. Question 21. We're in directors. Who's the only person to have been nominated for a Best Director Oscar in six different decades?
13: Spielberg.
1: Correct. Yes, very good. Steven Spielberg, who directed this amongst many other things.
14: You yell shark. We've got a panic on our hands on the 4th of July.
15: Shark! Yeah, they're all going to die.
16: All aboard here.
17: He's got lifeless eyes, black eyes, like a doll's eyes.
16: You're going to need a bigger boat.
1: Yes, Cameron. Question 22. We're in directors.
13: Yeah, we'll clean the fish one up, please.
1: Okay, back to the fish, right? Question number 22. Last one left in fish, or in seafood, actually. What's the more colourful and appealing name for the slimehead fish?
13: Slimehead fish.
1: What's the more colourful and appealing name for the slimehead fish?
13: Parrotfish.
1: Not parrotfish. Sorry, Cameron, no, not a parrotfish. Jeff from Toowoomba. Hi, Jeff.
18: Yeah, g'day.
1: Hello. What's the more colourful and appealing name for the slimehead fish?
18: Would it be the redfish?
1: Not the redfish. No, that's a true. That is a colourful name. That's true. Sandra from Perth has got the right answer. Anybody else? Susie, no, that's not correct. Grover from Ocean Grove, not correct. Jane from Homebush Head, Spielberg. All right, look, I tell you what, we've got 1, 2, 3, 4 questions left, 1 in seafood and 3 in directors. We'll take some answers on that and get into issues of the day straight after the latest news.
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20: ABC News with David Rowlands. The Shadow Housing Minister, Andrew Bragg, says the Liberal Party is an enabler of multiculturalism in Australia. The comments were in response to his speech to the National Press Club on Wednesday, in which he suggested that net migration under 180,000 is achievable with cuts to backpackers and international students. His coalition colleagues say it does not reflect an agreed position of Angus Taylor's Shadow Cabinet. When asked on Triple J's Hack program if the coalition is on board with multiculturalism, Senator Bragg said they are the party that created modern Australia.
21: Malcolm Fraser was essential to bringing in the Vietnamese refugees and created the SBS. I mean, we presided over the post-war migration boom, which saw people come from all over the world. We are a proudly multicultural nation, and I'd say that liberalism itself is the great enabler of multiculturalism.
20: Traditional owners on Cape York are celebrating after finally winning a historic land rights battle that's dragged on for 3 decades. The federal court went to the remote community of Wadjal Wadjal on Wednesday to officially recognise native title over a large stretch of rainforest and coastline. The landmark ruling covers iconic spots like the Daintree and Cape Tribulation, giving the eastern Gukku Yalanji people a direct say over their country. Local elder Francis Walker says it's been a long time coming.
22: This has been a journey that's been carried by many people who have passed on, but there's still more work to continue from this day forward for the young generation to develop our bubu, which is land in our language.
20: The Royal Commission on Anti-Semitism has been told that registered gun clubs could play a greater role in detecting early warning signs of a person being radicalised. Gavin Coote has more on this story.
23: Daniel Gregg is a registered psychologist and gun club official in New South Wales. He's told the commission shooting clubs are already well placed to recognise signs of potential extremism among members, but there's room for further training.
24: If you taught clubs to notice those things and then refer those to the more appropriate pathways, that we could be preventing further radicalisation.
23: The inquiry has previously examined the firearms licensing process after it was revealed the gunman in the Bondi terror attack used guns licensed to Sajid Akram.
20: Tasmanian Greens Senator Peter Wilson has used his farewell speech from federal politics to urge those around him to remain focused on climate policy. Senator Wilson is retiring from politics after more than a decade in the role. Environmental lawyer Vanessa Blair will take his place for the Greens. Giving his valedictory speech, Senator Wilson has thanked his family and staff and urged his fellow senators to prioritise addressing climate change.
0: I urge you all, please, in the years ahead, to jump into this critical

0: work before this cancer on climate action and our democracy becomes terminal. President, I feel like I've given it a good crack over the last 14 years.
1: The United Kingdom is sweltering through another summer heatwave, with two-thirds of the country now officially in drought. Europe correspondent Zoe Ford has more from the ABC's London Bureau.
2: You cannot escape this heatwave, this ongoing heat, this dry weather. Some of the most iconic locations across the UK that are usually surrounded with that beautiful green grass, lovely lush countryside, are so brown now. The iconic Hyde Park here, which is not far from our studio, is usually green and beautiful. It is a dust bowl at the moment. There's a lot of grass that's just dead and the dust is kicking up as you walk along. Stonehenge, some pictures of Stonehenge have also emerged where you can see it completely surrounded by dry and brown land. It is not the UK that we're used to seeing.
1: Apartment owners are being left behind in Victoria's solar energy transition, according to a new report tabled in Parliament. Georgia Linton-Williams has the details.
3: The Environment and Planning Committee has tabled its report into expanding renewable and affordable energy for apartments and other multi-unit dwellings. The committee recommends laws be amended to require apartment owners to consider sustainability at their annual general meetings and to lower the voting threshold for solar installations from 75% owner agreement to 50%.
1: ABC News.
4: Western Australia's weather, chance of a light shower or drizzle over the Eucla, Far Eastern Goldfield, Southern South Interior and remainder of the South Coast. Windy in the morning across the Southern Pilbara, North Interior and Eastern Pilbara. In Perth, 4 degrees the minimum overnight before a mostly sunny Thursday with light winds, a forecast maximum of 19 degrees. Friday's mostly sunny and 22, Saturday sunny conditions 22 again, Sunday sunny up to 24 degrees.
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0: Yes, well, hello, and how are you? Philip Clark with you on ABC Radio. This is Nightlife, and we are right across the country on the local radio network. It's the last hour of the program, 6 past 1 Eastern. It's 6 past 11 in WA. South Australia and the Territory, 24 to 1. You should be getting us wherever you are. There are no transmission maintenance issues, so that is terrific news. All right, we've got the mighty challenge to finish up in this hour. Then issues of the day, chance for you to have your say about whatever you like. Following on from our discussion about food myths earlier in the program tonight, I wonder what your kitchen rules are, things you don't like other people to be seen doing in the kitchen. 1-300-800-222, or maybe kitchen tips, or how to manage it to get your kitchen proper. Like, what are some hacks? The kitchen hacks. Interested in sharing some wisdom that way too. 1-300-800-222 is the number if you'd like to call. In this, the last hour of the program. All right, we have got 1, 2, 3, only 4 questions left in a little competition that, as we know, we call
1: the Mighty Challenge.
0: Where we were up to question number 22. Ted from Holt. Hello, Ted. G'day, Ted. Ted, are you there? No, Ted's not there. I'll put you on hold just in case you've gone to sleep. Well, it's Carl from Winona. Hello, Carl.
2: G'day, mate.
0: Hello. We've got one left in seafood. What's the more colourful and appealing name for the slime head fish?
2: Red Rocky?
0: Not Red Rocky, mate. No, not the Red Rocky. Line's free if you want to grab one. Peter from Brighton La Sands. G'day, Peter.
3: Yes, good day.
0: Seafood. What's the more colourful and appealing name for the slime head fish?
3: I'll go for the orange ruffy.
0: Correct. Yes, that's the one we wanted. The orange ruffy.
3: You know, I know nothing about fish. You know how it, can I tell you how I know that?
0: Well, how do you know that?
3: I went into a fishing competition with a mate. He's got his own boat.
0: Mm-hmm.
3: And what happens before you go out is they select the fish, and whoever catches that particular fish wins.
0: Oh, okay.
3: And I caught the orange ruffy.
0: You drew orange ruffy, did you?
3: And when I caught it, right, we're out there and out at Maroubra, they chopped its head off. And so when I went in to get my prize, I was disqualified because it was a mutilated fish.
0: Well, I'm not surprised, yeah. What on earth did you chop the head off for?
3: I was dirty on them because I didn't chop the head off, they did.
0: Oh.
3: And they knew the rules. They're members of the fishing club.
0: You were dudded. You were dudded, Pete.
3: I was dudded, all right.
0: Yeah. You were dudded. Hey, question 23. We've got 3 questions left in directors. Okay. Which New Zealand filmmaker directed Bright Star, The Portrait of a Lady, and In the Cut?
3: Oh, my goodness. I'll just have to say Peter Jackson.
0: Not Peter Jackson. It's a good guess, but it's not correct. Tom in Perth. G'day, Tom.
4: G'day. How you doing?
0: Pretty good. Question number 23. Which New Zealand filmmaker directed Bright Star, The Portrait of a Lady, and In the Cut?
4: I'm not great with directors.
0: Okie doke. These are the only questions left. There are 3 of them. We're in directors. Gabrielle from Brisbane. G'day, Gabrielle.
5: Hi, how are you?
0: Very well. Question 23. Directors. Who directed Point Break? Sorry, no, that's not correct. That's not right. Which New Zealand filmmaker directed Bright Star, The Portrait of a Lady, and In the Cut?
5: Oh, I was thinking Jane Campion.
0: Correct. Yes. Correct. Okay. It is Jane Campion. Oh. All right, question 24. Directors, who directed Point Break, Zero Dark Thirty, and The Hurt Locker?
5: He's an American one, isn't he?
0: No good. All right, we better move on. Sorry about that. Jacob from Ellenbrook, there are lines free if you want to grab one. Hi, Jacob.
6: Hello,
0: Philip. G'day. Question 24. Who directed Point Break, Zero Dark Thirty, and The Hurt Locker?
6: Oh, Oh, I'm afraid I'm going to have to pass on that one, no. Unfortunately.
0: No worries. Thank you, Jacob. All right, who wants to take this? We've got two questions left in the Mighty Challenge. Kitty from Ballina had rainbow trout for the colourful fish. Yes, nice. Jane from Homebush had Jane Campion. Jim in Campbelltown's got the right answer here. Chris from Forest Lodge, correct. Harry in the Bay, correct. Rattan or Ratton from Donnybrook. G'day.
7: G'day, Phil. How are you tonight?
0: Pretty good, yes. Are you a Ratton or Rattan? Ratton?
7: Both are acceptable.
0: Okay. Good on you. Question 24. Who directed Point Break, Zero Dark Thirty, and The Hurt Locker?
7: Would that be Catherine Bigelow?
0: Correct, it would be. Yes, Catherine Bigelow. Okay. Ratton, question 25, and to win. Which Mexican filmmaker directed Harry Potter and the Prisoner of Azkaban, Gravity, and Roma?
7: Hernandez?
0: Why not? That's right. Yeah, why not? You know, the guy with the sombrero is what you meant. Right. No, Ratton, sorry, mate. Thank you. Bye. No, that was funny. Yes, all Mexican directors would be called Hernandez. Darcy, are you on the ferry, Darcy?
8: Yes, I am.
0: Oh, nice. Are you going Melbourne-Devonport or Devonport-Melbourne?
8: Devonport-Melbourne tonight.
0: Oh, nice. Have you come over with your car?
8: No, operating the vessel.
0: Oh, okay, good. Oh, very good. What's the crossing like, Das?
8: She's a bit rough tonight, but it's been nice.
0: Okay. Yeah, I know there's been some rough weather. It's been pretty windy.

0: 50, hasn't it?
1: I've actually been pretty comfortable the last couple of weeks. So I just started picking up, you know, last day.
0: Okay. Hey, we're up to question 25. Which Mexican filmmaker directed Harry Potter and the Prisoner of Azkaban, Gravity, and Roma? Pretty good movies.
1: I've seen all of these, but that...
0: Who directed them? Yeah.
1: I know it's not Rodriguez, but it's the only one I can think of.
0: No. No. Sorry, mate. Thank you.
1: See you then.
0: Okay. Steer well. See ya. Bye. I love that. I love the fact that listeners are listening everywhere. In the middle of Bass Strait, on the ferry. What's it called? Is it called a Spirit of Tasmania these days? Heidi from Kangaroo Point. Hi. Hello, Heidi.
2: Hello. How are you?
0: Well, I'm all right. I think, yeah. Better than I was last week.
2: Yeah.
0: Question 25. Which Mexican filmmaker directed Harry Potter and the Prisoner of Azkaban, Gravity, that was a good movie, and Roma?
2: I think it's Alfonso Cuarón.
0: Alfonso Cuarón. Yes, it is. Hard to say. They're terrific movies, though, and marvellous director. Very good. All right, Heidi, excellent work. You are the winner of the magnet tonight. We'll get some details from you. Dave will post the magnet out. Loved Gravity, said my texter Frank from Mount Evelyn, had Alfonso Cuarón. Yes. So did Joe from Melton, Sandra from Perth had Christopher Columbus. That's funny. Harry in the Bay had Benicio del Toro. No, Alfonso Cuarón. Annette had that. Paul from Planlands had Speedy Gonzales. Well, it could have been, I suppose, yes. 1-300-800-222. Paul from Planlands had Clint Eastwood. Oh, no, well, he's directed some good movies too. Len from California had Guillermo del Toro. No, Alfonso Cuarón is the one we are want. Frank from Mount Evelyn reckons that 774... ABC's gone off the air in Victoria, has it? I haven't. Is anybody else in that situation? Don't think so. Nothing we know about. We haven't been advised of any outages. Anyway, if that's the case, let me know on the text line, or you could give me a call. 1-300-800-222 is the number. All right, issues of the day coming up. Plenty of things around. You might like to there are no rules. You can talk about anything you like. Just following on from our discussion about food myths earlier tonight in the first hour of the program, I thought we could, because there were lots of suggestions and tips that we didn't get to because we couldn't, because there were too many of them. I wonder what your kitchen rules are, hacks or tips in the kitchen. 1-300-800-222. We talked about, well, all things like cutting the mould off cheese is apparently not advised, although I do it. Hacks or tips in the kitchen or your kitchen rules. Do people who cut the mould off bread and put it in the toaster, are they banned from your kitchen? People who wipe their hands on the tea towel apparently don't get much, don't get pretty short shrift, I'm told. You might have some other rules in the kitchen. 1-300-800-222 is the number. Here's Steely Dan.

0: Yes, Steely Dan. Ricky, don't lose that number. Thanks, you, Jeff and Hornsby. Very, very happy to play it for you too, my favourite band, Steely Dan. All righty, 1300 800 222 is the number. Apparently 774 is on the main signal. This does seem to be off in Melbourne. William from Box Hill says definitely off air. It's working on the app. Fiona says they're working via the phone. It's fine. So, look, the ABC Listen app, if you're listening that way on your phone, Susie says the same. That's okay. But otherwise, yeah, 774 is off air, gone to listening on the app. So if you're in Melbourne, yes, and back on Mexican film directors, Bert Barney from Bert Street says, I thought that director's name was Epancho Isisco. No. Nice. But anyway, no, Phil, yes, Melbourne, 774 AM has been static for approximately 7 minutes. TV 25, channel 25 is okay, and the app is okay. All right, so if you're in Melbourne, better to maybe switch to the app or the TV channel 25, which do seem to be working, okay? Any changes to that, let us know. All right, issues of the day.
1: Issue of the day.
0: Well, there's plenty of things around, aren't there? There's gambling reform. There's the rather odd speech by the opposition housing minister. You might, Mr. Bragg, you might have some thoughts on that. He made some sweeping statements about reducing net migration. It's all very well to say these things, but, of course, how do you do it? Given the complexity of the immigration system, it's not simple. 1-300-800-222. And we had a very interesting hour, the first hour of the program, talking about kitchen myths, the 2- and 3- and 5-second rule, for example, for dropped food, but also other myths in the kitchen, which led us to wonder whether there are lots of rules in your kitchen, because I got into trouble by suggesting that, well, not suggesting, saying, yes, I often do dry my hands on the tea towel. I don't know, but people said this is no good. That's no good. Julian Lindisfarne says, Phil, just letting you know that the food drop on the floor rule of 3 seconds has now been changed to 8 seconds due to the cost of living crisis. That's right. Plenty of other people say the 3-second rule is still still not enough time to prevent the dog from getting it. Which is fair enough too. Latif says, yes, 774 is okay on digital. All righty, 1-300-800-222 is the number. There are lines free. Grab one. What's on your mind? Very happy to talk about anything, including your rules.

0: Phil's in the kitchen. Brian, g'day.
1: Hi, Phil. How are you?
0: Pretty good, yeah.
1: Yes, look, I've just a couple of things, but I'm an ex-teacher, and a
0: Oh, yeah.
1: very long time ago, I did a simple experiment with lollies and testing the 3 second rule at that stage.
0: Oh, yeah.
1: Dab the lollies on the floor and then put them into agar dishes and incubated them. And the kids were horrified at the amount of bugs that were growing in these
0: Oh, no.
1: dishes. And I believe also MythBusters did a little segment, and I think the key thing was wet materials dropped on the floor were actually worse than dry materials because of the bugs that they pick up from the
0: So
1: floor.
0: if you drop
1: So
0: it, if you spill your bag of twisties, it'll be okay to probably to pick them up and eat them.
1: well, that was the basic thing from
0: Oh,
1: but what I enjoyed the most was the look on horror as I brought these Petri dishes back into the classroom.
0: wow.
1: And they were horrified.
0: Oh, wow.
1: And basically, they were telling me off because I just ruined their life, picking up this 3 second rule. But
0: The
1: yes,
0: trouble is, Brian, isn't that the case that you, I mean, you can do that? Can't you do those Petri dishes with all sorts of things like spare change in your pocket or banknotes, for example? And banknotes have just got the worst stuff on them, haven't they?
1: And there's another experiment they did with the banknotes, and they covered the banknotes with, well, you couldn't see it, but it was fluorescent dust. And they did an experiment with, a closed experiment with people sort of just doing, the people didn't know, but they were just, doing various things. And by the end of the experiment, absolutely everybody was covered with fluorescent dust, and every note was, it was just everywhere. So it spread it pretty good. You know what? After this conversation, I have no idea why I've rang up in the original one. But I guess I'd finish by saying thank you. Oh, sorry. Yes,
0: Kitchen
1: paper
0: rules.
1: towels.
0: What?
1: Yes, that's right. Paper
0: Paper towel.
1: towels. My girlfriend just does not use paper towels, but it gets around the tea towel bit, and they're disposable, they're recyclable. My thing is, paper towels. If you're going to clean up or dry your hands, it's a paper towel. So yeah, that's my little quip.
0: Oh, okay. So you want you dry up with a paper towel.
1: Absolutely.
0: No, not a
1: And
0: tea towel.
1: not a, well, sometimes I must admit, like yourself, if you're saying that, paper towels, clean up the kitchen tabletop or spillages. And of course, if you're recycling at home and garden, it can go in the recycling bin, or into
0: Yeah,
1: the
0: well, I think
1: recycling
0: paper
1: bin.
0: towels are okay. I mean, they're a whole lot better than all those soft plastic bags you buy from the greengrocer, aren't they?
1: Yeah, absolutely. Absolutely.
0: I'm on the
1: So.
0: warpath. That's one of my kitchen rules. I'm on the warpath about that. If you go to this greengrocer and buy fruit and vegetables, don't put it in those little soft plastic bags. Just put it all in one paper bag and bring it home.
1: Yeah, but I do believe that new plastic bags are disposable, compostable as well. So I don't know. We've had changes over in Perth with the FOGO bins in my area, and I don't know if they're fully compostable now in the green top bins that we have here. But certainly on the side of these bags now that we've got, there's a little sign there saying can be compostable. So yeah,
0: Okay.
1: interesting.
0: Very good. That's an alarming experiment, Brian, but you're in the great long tradition of science teachers who show kids horrific things.
1: Yeah,
0: Or who
1: well,
0: don't and who survive. And you've obviously survived when you did the class experiment in showing kids how to make hydrogen. And my science teacher blew himself up and never came back to class.
1: yes, I've said I there was another experiment where there was a mix of, I won't say what, but I'd previously done it, and then this teacher decided to do it as well, and it exploded, all over the tabletop and did some damage. So it's been very entertaining in my teaching career, and I hope it's the same for other people. But thank you for the evening,
0: On
1: Phil.
0: your
1: It's been great.
0: Brian, thank you, mate. Put a goodbye. Yeah, no, I'm using call 1-300-800-222. Lines are free. Grab one. We're talking about kitchen rules, and look, it's issue of the day. So if you would like to talk about something else, that's fine too. Chris says, Phil, if you're washing dishes and then dry your hands on a tea towel, I've come to believe it's okay. I too, in the beginning, thought it abhorrent. Yeah, well, I've got a couple of tea towels, and they just hang on the front of the oven, and. If I need to dry my hands, sorry, that's what happens. Maybe I should change my ways. Charlie from Mount Druitt, lines are free. You'll get straight through if you want one. 1-300-800-222. Maybe there's something else you want to talk about.

0: too. G'day, Charlie.
1: Phil, good to be with you.
0: Likewise, mate.
1: And before I get into the kitchen stuff, my grandmum, so I grew up in Scotland. She was German, and she made the best pickled herring that I've ever tasted.
0: Oh, very good.
1: Not like those roll mops that you get in a jar, but this was beautiful.
0: Pickled herrings. So yeah. Herrings caught, filleted, stuck in a jar with vinegar.
1: Well, she just made it in a tray.
0: Oh, yeah.
1: And I don't know what she did with it. I think onion.
0: Yeah.
1: And the pickles, the vinegar. But, yeah, fresh herring. And as an eight-year-old kid, or probably younger, I loved it.
0: Good on you.
1: Mind you, I used to be in the backyard eating gooseberries and a bowl of sugar and dipping rhubarb into the sugar and eating that straight out of the ground.
0: Oh, very good. Yeah, very good.
1: But about the kitchen stuff.
0: Yes, yes, Charlie.
1: When I wash up, I just put it in the tray there and let it naturally dry.
0: Yeah.
1: I don't dry it with a tea towel. I just let it dry as it is. And
0: Do you let stuff accumulate in the sink until you've got enough to wash up, Charlie?
1: Yes.
0: I knew it. I knew it. You see, Charlie, people get all high and mighty on me, but then you got the cesspit there of rotting plates and, you know, if it's Friday morning, you got Tuesday's breakfast still sitting there.
1: Well, it's not like piling over the edges. But
0: no, but it's sitting there in the sink, isn't it? Yeah,
1: yeah, a few things.
0: Yeah.
1: And what was I going to say? So I use the tea towels to get things out of the oven.
0: Yeah.
1: You know, the hot stuff, or even on the
0: making
1: stove
0: sure you don't
1: top.
0: Incinerate yourself. Yep.
1: Yeah. And if I have to wipe my hands, I'll use a tea towel.
0: Yeah. Same here, Charlie.
1: Yeah.
0: And you've been calling the program for a few years now, so things must be going all right.
1: Yeah. Well, I'm still kicking.
0: Mind you, I was in a small hospital last week, so maybe that's I don't think it's because of the tea towel.
1: No, but. So what was the ailment you had?
0: I had a pterygium removed, Charlie, but it all went very well. So
1: is that to do with your eyes, is it?
0: It's to do with my eye, yep.
1: Because I've got a problem with dry eye.
0: Oh, yeah. I don't know what
1: Or just weeps all the time.
0: Oh, okay. Yeah, I don't know.
1: I've been to those eye people and there was a procedure they could do, but they said it's blocked up so much that the tear duct isn't working properly and there's no real solution to it except for doing them eye drop things.
0: Yeah.
1: And I've just got so used to weeping that, I'll just put up with it.
0: Well, that's no good, Charlie. All right, mate, thank you. Nice having a chat. See ya. Thank you. Bye. Charlie from Mount Druitt. Phil, I've got hand towels and tea towels in the kitchen. Hand towels are toweling, or I wash every day. Drop on the floor, change. Change frequently when cooking. Dishcloths are washed daily and hung on the line, says Gail. Yeah, I don't wash every day. I do wash probably pretty much once a week, maybe sometimes twice. Hot, sudsy water and regular sunshine on the tea towel. I mean, we all came from bacteria, says Jen. Yeah, that's fair enough. Sally from Ingleburn. Hello, Sally.
2: Hello, we're all from old school, for goodness sake. I get my sponge, I put the dish detergent in the sponge, like you use it and to go over the plates, and then I rinse them properly. I don't dry my plates in sudsy water. Mm. No, thank you.
0: And no, you got to rinse them off in hot water, don't you? Yeah,
2: and in the rack. And yes, I've got a tea towel on my oven. Yeah. Like everybody else, the only thing I've got the big roll where you tear it off and you wipe something.
0: Mm.
2: Like if I have a small spillage somewhere, I'll just tear a few sheets off that and just pick up the spill, small spill. But that's about all. Now, tea towel, definitely. And I don't do my washing every day. I don't have kids or grandkids. Once a week.
0: Good on you. Good on you. How old are the grandkids, Sally?
2: No, haven't got any.
0: Oh, you haven't got any?
2: No kids, no grandkids.
0: Oh, sorry, you said no kids or grandkids. Sorry, yeah.
2: So.

0: The washing gets done either once a week or once every fortnight. It depends on how much accumulates, because sometimes in summer you've got to wash more. It's hot, sweaty weather.
1: Yeah, you do. That's true. Yeah. Thanks, Sal. Yeah. Good on you.
0: Have a good day.
1: Yeah, you too. Bye-bye. 1-300-800-222 is the number. We're talking about kitchen rules, the rules in the kitchen, things. That's why I hate all that soft plastic stuff. That's one of my rules in the kitchen. Actually, my main rule in the kitchen is other people should get out and let me get on with it. You might have that. I have a bathroom hand towel hanging from the griller and a tea towel hanging from the oven, says Jeff at Hornsby. Oh, you've got a two appliance set up there, have you? Jeff, good on you. Isla from Arundel. Isla, I'll come to you in 1 second. Justin on the road. G'day, Justin.
2: Yeah, hey, how are you?
1: Not bad.
2: All right, now I'm going back from my old man was a chef in one of the top restaurants in Mackay in Queensland.
1: Did you eat well at home? Did you eat well at home, Justin?
2: Oh no, he was out of that industry when I was pretty young. He was back in the '80s. I'm talking, yeah. And he told me stories of where he was in one of the high top restaurants in Mackay, and he told me stories of where he had top people in the government coming in and having functions, and then one of them came in one day and demanded after breakfast had finished what everyone else had had for breakfast. So he pulled it back out of the scrap bin and actually fed the high up bloody government, someone high up in the government, because they demanded what everyone else had had for breakfast and got in after breakfast. Function had finished.
1: Oh, no. Serves him right, I suppose.
2: And then, with the towel, though, I'm a diabetic. When I've got to prick my finger to check my blood sugar, I tend to use paper towel. Otherwise, I'll use the hand towel. But when I've got to prick my finger, I tend to use paper towel just in case there's something on the towel that might affect the reading, whereas the paper towel's clean.
1: Yep, fair enough.
2: Yep.
1: On you, Justin. Thanks, mate.
2: Right, thank you.
1: Bye. 1-300-800-222 is the number. My former work colleague, Peggy, says Lorenzo from Fulham Gardens in South Australia, wrote a sign in the staff kitchen saying, leaving the kitchen sponge in the water can kill you. Is that true? I hope not. I don't think that happened. No, I'm a bit of a tiger. I'm a tiger for that. You take the sponge out of the water, squeeze it, and you leave it on the side of the sink dry. Isla in Arundel. Hi, Isla.
3: Hello. I have a pet peeve when it comes to work kitchens.
1: Yeah.
3: For whatever reason, when people are at work, they feel it's okay to leave spills everywhere and not clean up after themselves. And it always makes me wonder what people's kitchens are like at home.
1: Yeah, I know.
3: I work in a hospital, and you'd be surprised if you went to the staff areas outside of where the cleaners are actually cleaning everything up. The spills that are left and the state of the sink is awful. And I don't know how many times I've put up signs and tried to encourage everybody to clean up after themselves. It just doesn't happen. It still grinds my gears.
1: So, I know. No, I agree. I mean, in this workplace where we are, the same thing happens. You think, what do people do at home? I mean, is this how you behave at home? Just dump your stuff?
3: Must be. I don't know. I guess it's. I find it quite disrespectful because I think it's...
1: Yeah, fair enough.
3: I guess it's because it's not, you know, they feel that it's not their house and so they don't look after it. But it's so much nicer to go to a clean space, to make yourself a cup of tea or, you know, warm up your lunch or dinner, whatever it may be. It's just so much nicer when it's clean and orderly.
1: You know why I reckon, anyway, I reckon it's because there's a subterranean belief that if I dump it there, someone else will do it. Because after all, you know, there'll be cleaners, quote.
3: Yes, well, I'm the idiot that's cleaning up after everybody, yes.
1: There will be cleaners. You know what? It's called your colleagues.
3: Yes, exactly. That's right. And the trouble is that the cleaners don't clean our communal spaces. But, you know, we do have, you know, the sink needs to be bleached and cleaned and the surfaces need to be wiped regularly. But it gets to a point where the cleaners don't even touch it because of how filthy it is. And I have to say, the doctors are the worst culprits. Being one, I can say that.

0: doctor's common room is often the worst.
1: The worst.
0: It's embarrassing.
1: On your Isla, I'm with you. Your grizzle gratefully received.
0: See you,
1: Isla. John says, Phil, did you know that if you wipe your hands on tea towels, it can give you a pterygium? Nice try, John. Nice try. Ben in Melbourne. G'day, Ben.
2: Hey, Phil. Yeah, Isla's a crack-up.
1: She is. Well, she's right.
2: she's definitely right. I'm an ex-cleaning supervisor for the V-Line trains, deep cleaning.
1: Oh, yeah, okay.
2: And I was actually a frontline worker during COVID and training a lot of internationals and all that sort of stuff. And, I can tell you that a lot of people in higher-end careers can be pretty bloody grotty.
1: Yeah, why is it, do you reckon? I mean, because you've seen it firsthand. In other words,
2: well, put it this way: I also, during the same time, I used to work 16-hour split shifts, 6 days per week.
1: Yeah.
2: When I wasn't doing V-line trains, I was actually cleaning pubs weekends.
1: Oh yeah.
2: And for some reason, the female toilets were just like.
1: They're often not good,
2: are they? And that's not me being sexist.
1: No. Ben, you're talking to me, who one of my jobs when I was much younger was an early morning toilet cleaner.
2: I've done it,
1: and I tell you what, it's pretty gross. Yeah.
2: Yeah. But anyway, so what I use, I buy a pack of antibacterial wipes.
1: Mm.
2: So I use that for general cleaning, okay, wiping down bench tops, blah, yeah. blah, blah. And then I'll use the paper towel to go over the top. I pretty much only use tea towels as oven mitts to pull something out of the oven.
1: Out of the oven, yeah. Hmm.
2: Because tea towels can accumulate so much bacteria, it is just off the charts.
1: Okay, fair enough.
2: Yeah,
1: I know. I know you should. I mean, some people say you should use oven mitts to get, but oven mitts are annoying because you can never find them.
2: And oven mitts aren't that dissimilar to moccasins. Okay, so if you got sweaty hands, and you're constantly putting your hand in the same, how many times do people actually wash their oven mitts?
1: Yeah, true. Gross, in other words.
2: Yeah.
1: Fair enough, Ben. Good on you, mate. Thank you.
2: Thank you.
1: Fellow cleaner from one to the other. Belinda from Dapto. G'day, Belinda.
3: Yes, hello, Phil. I, some years ago, had a coffee shop.
1: Oh, yeah.
3: And the health inspector used to come in on his, you know, his visits every now and then and give us a check over. And he said to me, well, he pointed to some tea towels once and said, what do you do with those? And I said, oh, we polish the cutlery with it. It goes through the dishwasher, it steams dry, and then we put the cutlery in boiling water and just polish it with the tea towels. And he said, well, as long as you're only using them for that, they're the most germ-ridden things you can have in the kitchen. I don't want to see them used for anything else.
1: Wow, how about that?
3: Yeah, and I still don't use them. I wash up, I rinse, I leave things in the drainer. Because I don't have a dishwasher, I'm by myself. But it's amazing how that's stuck in my mind. And I keep a tea towel in there, but as you say, I usually use it to get something out of the oven.
1: Yeah. Fair enough. Thanks, Belinda.
3: Okay.
1: See ya. Yes, no, fair enough. I am getting chastised for using tea towels for too many things. Oh, that's a good... Night nurse says the doctor in charge of the emergency department where I was would collect all the unwashed coffee cups and put them in his office. These were the days before paper cups. Usually they were never seen again. Yeah, that could work. That could work. 1-300-800-222. Pearl, or Pearly as she's known to some people, not me, in Darwin. Hi, Pearl.
4: Sorry, I missed what you just said.
1: It's probably a good idea you did, Pearl.
4: Oh, I don't know where to start now. I'll have to listen to all them. As a blind person, in my kitchen, Don't move anything unless you're prepared to wash it.
1: Oh,
4: exactly where you found it. Right.
1: Actually, that's good. That's a very good point. Mm. That's right. Cause so you know where everything is.
4: Mm.
1: But see, if someone comes and rearranges the drawer.
4: Don't dare do that. And put something down. It could only be 6 inches away, but I wouldn't find it. And as for the tea towel, yes, I wipe my hands on that a dozen times a day, Phil.
1: Same here.
4: Mm. And you know what? Mm. If I can just change it a little bit. I've got a couple of kids, and I've got, like, one of my children. Well, they both have three children, right?
1: Mm.
4: One of them is very fussy. Everything is... clean, disinfected, all the rest of it. Don't touch this, don't do that, don't get dirty, don't eat that off the floor. And the other one is a bit lackadaisical. Right?
1: Yeah, okay.
4: She's not quite as fussy. Almost, but not as quite. But the one child with the, you know, everything's clean and sanitized and all the rest of it,
1: mm-hmm.
4: her kids are always sick. You need to get some germs into your body as a child to build an immune system.
1: Yeah, we interviewed an expert about this on the program not so long ago, Pearl, and it's not just folk wisdom about this. It's absolutely scientifically true that allergies, they say, allergies amongst kids who get down and dirty are way lower than kids who get protected.
4: Give kids a tiny little bit of this and but that's just, the one who's absolutely pristine, clean, you know, really fussy, OCD. Yeah.
1: When you find baby in the garden, getting stuck into the dirt.
4: Having a wonderful time. Yeah, the other one,
1: I don't know why but there's a certain age, Pearl, they go through when they eat dirt. I still remember reading. I don't remember reading it, but I mean...
4: One of my grandsons, Jared, he used to eat dirt by the spoonful, literally.
1: I know. It's a certain age, though. A certain age the kids get into when they eat.
4: He was about 18 months. Yeah,
1: that's probably about
4: He's
1: right.
4: He's as tough as old boots now.
1: of course he is. See you, Pearl.
4: A little bit of dirt does you good.
1: I think that's right. Thanks, Pearl.
4: Bye.
1: See you. 1-300-800-222 is the number. Anne from Mitcham says, after I wash my dishes, are my hands are wet. How do I dry the dishes without drying my hands? Use the tea towel, Phil. It'll be fine. Yeah, no, well, I get the point. And a lot of people are saying if you work in commercial kitchens, you would be, you know, hung, drawn and quartered and made to peel potatoes for 6 weeks straight if you started to use all these different towels for different things. Towels for different purposes. Eddie says, Phil, many years ago I used to work in catering, but honestly, using the same towel to wipe hands, dry dishes and wipe counters spreads germs back onto clean surfaces. It's amazing how fast restaurants' reputation can go down the gurgler due to food poisoning. Dedicated towels and cloths, etc., for everything. Well, I guess that's true. In a restaurant, things would be different, would they? Line's free if you want to grab one. 1-300-800-222. Graham from Gundagai, g'day.
5: Good morning, how are you?
1: Not too bad. I'm one of the iconic towns of Australia. Graham?
5: Yeah, almost at the dog.
1: You are? Okay,
5: Just a funny story, like the buddy previous callers was saying about the workplace kitchen.
1: Yeah.
5: One of the transport companies I worked for, the guys, like they had dishes and everything supplied, they would use them but wouldn't wash them up. So one of the older fellas decided one day, well, he went, bug years old, you aren't prepared to clean up after yourself. You've got the whole lot, threw it in the bin.
1: Is that right?
5: I said, yep. He said, now you've got to provide your own.
1: Yeah. Oh, dear. Well, fair enough. I just don't get it because I do not believe that people would behave this way in their own houses. I mean, because...
5: Correct. You look at it and you say, well, hang on, how do you live?
1: Because I mean, you come home and you know, like you make yourself something to eat. So, maybe some people do. Would you dump it all in the sink, and then expect that someone's going to wash it up for you? Gee, I tell you what.
5: Well, my children do, but that's another thing.
1: Yeah. Okay. Well, you've trained the kids properly, Grant. That's right. You know what I mean. I mean, who do they think's going to wash it up? You know.
5: well, the maid doesn't go there, and we had signs up there. Your mother doesn't live here.
1: Yeah.
5: Clean up after yourself.
1: But that's the other thing about workplaces, that Graham, every single kitchen and every single workplace has got a sign saying, please clean up after yourself. I mean, the signs are there, but it doesn't seem to make any difference.
5: No, it's just it's obviously they just don't care.
1: Why don't we, maybe there needed to be a different sign. You are being photographed.
5: Or just, you will be given a clip around the ear if you don't clean up.
1: There have been all sorts of signs in the joint that I'm working in. There have been rosters, for example, everyone gets it, but everyone just ignored it.
5: I think they probably just walk in, it's my time for roster, I'll just sign it.
1: Oh, yeah, sign it, forget it, yeah, goodbye. That's right. It's the difference between work and home, you see, because we think we're at work, we don't have to behave the same way we're at home.
5: No, you've got to clean up after yourself. It's my pet peeve.
1: Fair enough, Graham. Good on you, mate. Thank you.
5: No,
1: see you. Bye-bye. No, I'm a washer-upper and a cleaner-upper. Definitely. Donna from Parkdale. G'day, Don.
6: Hi. Denise Drysdale, about 5 years ago or something or other, was on a cooking show.
1: Yeah.
6: And they asked her, how does she keep her kitchen? And she said, well, no tea towels, no sponges, no, anything like that. Yeah, she just has disposable everything. Yeah. Ding dong.
1: Got disposable everything. Okay, so, yeah, but that's pretty wasteful, isn't it? I mean, your kitchen sponges.
6: I thought it was hysterical.
1: Yeah.
6: I thought it was so funny. Yeah, she said, no tea towels or sponges or anything like that for me. Yeah, I just buy all these disposable things, use it, get rid of it, da la la. And she said, I don't have to clean up waste on detergents and, hot water and so on and so forth. And she said, and yucky tea towels and sponges. And she said, they're disgusting.
1: They are disgusting.
6: Yeah. On your Donna. I thought it was so funny. Yeah, what a tripper she was.
1: Thanks, mum.
6: Ding dong.
1: Thanks.
6: Bye, love.
1: See you, mate. Bye-bye. Yes, Denise Drysdale. 1-300-800-222. Libby says, morning, bad kitchen habits on TV. So I hate seeing people drink from the milk or orange juice carton. Also, people eating straight out of the ice cream tub. Yeah, no, that's bad. Eating straight out of the ice cream tub's bad. Yeah, Julie says, Phil, the best way to keep the kitchen clean is go to Macca's. Surely it's not a terrible chore to wash up one plate, one cup, one spoon or one knife. No, it's not. It is not. John in Stirling in WA. G'day, John.
7: G'day, Phil. Look, I rang about the tea towel issue.
1: Yes. It's a national emergency, John.
7: It is, yeah. Well, it affects most of us. Look, I don't have tea towels, but what I do have is a whole lot of cloth nappies.
1: Oh, okay. Righto.
7: Now you go to
1: These left over from baby, or you got a baby?
7: Well, no, they did originally start out that way many decades ago, to be honest. But no, nowadays you go to the big stores that we all know, and you can buy a dozen for about $20.
1: Oh, okay. So you use those, okay.
7: Yeah, they make the best tea towels. I wouldn't go back to using a standard tea towel if you paid me.
1: Okay. Well, they're just white. What are they? They're just white absorbent toweling, aren't they, I suppose? Yeah.
7: That's right. They're good quality cotton toweling.
1: Yeah.
7: Buying brand new.
1: So you go, where do you buy them? From one of the big chains, do you?
7: Yeah, well, Kmart. Yeah,
1: okay.
7: Myself.
1: So you buy them in packs of 20. Okay.
7: Well, they come in packs of a dozen for about $20.
1: Oh, okay. That's cheaper than TG. Buying tea towels would be cheaper, be more expensive than that. That's true. That's a great tip.
7: And they work great. And I'll tell you what, I use different towels for different purposes. I've riveted tea towel racks to our fridges.
1: Yeah.
7: And, they start out life as being a fresh tea towel for wiping the dishes.
1: Yeah.
7: And then they get degraded to wiping the benches for a little while.
1: Yeah.
7: and then they'll even go on the floor, come on up the floor. And from there they go in the washing.

0: go in the washing machine. Yeah. Good on you. Thanks, John. That's a good tip. Thanks, mate. Bye bye. Thank you for that. We've probably got time for one more. You're Violet from Wiarramonga. Hello, Violet.
1: Hello, Phil. I'm ringing about the dishwashing.
0: Yeah.
1: I wash up in my laundry sink.
0: In your laundry sink?
1: Yes, because
0: that's a big tub. That's a big tub, Violet.
1: That's beautiful. My laundry sink is 6 meters. My bathroom sink. Oh God! Well, my bathroom is 6 meters from the hot water tank.
0: Oh, okay.
1: And so is my kitchen.
0: Oh, okay. So the bathroom sink is too small.
1: Well,
0: I mean, sorry, the kitchen sink. The kitchen, sorry, the kitchen sink's too small.
1: Oh, well, it's a double sink, but it takes 6 litres of cold water before I get hot water.
0: Oh, I see. Okay.
1: And it's ridiculous.
0: Fair enough. Thanks, Paul.
1: And my clothes, well, I too only wash once a week or twice a fortnight.
0: Yeah.
1: Yeah.
0: Okay.
1: And the other thing I wanted to say, love, is why do people, when they ring up, say, how are you?
0: Oh, that's okay, Violet. You never know.
1: I know, but it's every man and his dog, and all you do is say, I'm very well, thank you.
0: Well, that's all right. I have not been, at times I've not been very well, Violet, so it's nice to check.
1: Okay. Well, anyhow, I didn't say it.
0: See you, Violet. Thank you.
1: Bye, love. Thank you.
0: I never mind politeness formula. It's just completely fine. All right. We might wind it up there. That was fun. Here's Kylie Minogue and Snow Patrol.

0: more fun than I am. G'day, Francis.
1: I the one thing I'm not going to do is ask you how you are, because I know that you're doing well, which is good. I'm glad.
0: Thank you very much for. I've never been more poorly in my life, Francis. No.
1: Oh, enjoy the weekend that's coming up. We've got fun coming up too this morning, including our four quiz. Yep. If you're a Brady Bunch fan, stick around because I'm going to test your knowledge of the Brady Bunch.
0: Oh, yeah.
1: How would you go, Phil?
0: I would go terribly because I was, as everyone knows, when I was a little kid, we never had telly. So I never got to see it.
1: Well, there's a whole adventure out there waiting for you this weekend. As the kids would say, you could binge watch the Brady Bunch. There, I've sorted your weekend
0: for you. I could do that, couldn't I? Yeah, that's right. Thank you.
1: See ya.
0: See you, mate. Francis Leach will look after you. You and I will talk tomorrow. Here's the news.
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3: ABC News with David Rollins. One Nation MP Barnaby Joyce has claimed that his party is one of the gayest in Australia. The right-wing party has come under fire after former WA candidate Parminder Singh made several homophobic statements in a video posted to social media. Singh said pride parades advertised being gay to young people and claimed that homosexuality was a mental illness. Speaking with Patricia Karvelis on Afternoon Briefing, Barnaby Joyce says that Singh's views don't align with One Nation.
4: I don't want to say it, but I think we're one of the gayest parties in Australia when you actually go through...
5: Are you trying to come out to me, Barnaby Joyce?
4: No, I don't have to, but I know back in my office they're watching this intently, watching everything I say.
5: One of the gayest parties in Australia is quite the statement.
4: It's true.
3: Housing researchers say the Federal Opposition's proposed overhaul of the National Construction Code isn't going to deliver more houses on its own. Liberal housing spokesperson Andrew Bragg has vowed to slash the code from over 2,000 pages to 80 if elected, saying the current rules make new builds too expensive. RMIT Professor Ron Wakefield says simplifying the code isn't unreasonable, but there are other things to address in housing production, such as volatility in the workforce.
6: One of the questions to Senator Bragg was around apprentices and trade training. We're not addressing that in any way, and I think in times when the industry is struggling, those tradespeople leave and go and work in infrastructure. They're very slow to come back when we hit a boom, and so then the industry system can't cope.
3: Crews have rescued more than 200 people and recovered the body of a passenger from a ferry that caught fire in rough seas near Bali. Nick Parmeter reports.
7: The Putri Yasmin ferry was travelling from Bali to the neighbouring island of Lombok when the fire broke out early Wednesday morning local time. The ferry was also transporting cars and motorcycles. Search and rescue officials were alerted about half an hour after the fire began and immediately deployed personnel and vehicles. Videos released by the National Search and Rescue Agency show people wearing life jackets crowding an inflatable life raft in choppy waters as thick black smoke billows from the ferry. Rescuers say two Australian tourists are among those rescued. The body of a 19-year-old Indonesian woman has also been recovered.
3: An expert on New Zealand politics says that while Prime Minister Christopher Luxon has survived another attempt to unseat him, his political woes remain. Mr. Luxon has insisted his National Party remains united and prepared to retain power following the next national election, which is scheduled for November 7. Several personal gaffes and low polling numbers for both Mr. Luxon and his party have contributed to rumours of discontent within government ranks. Professor of Politics at Massey University, Richard Shaw, says the former Air New Zealand CEO faces an uphill battle to remain PM.
8: It's difficult to see those rumours and that disaffection sliding away unless the Prime Minister manages to do something to really quite significantly improve his party's position and his own personal standing in the polls.
3: Legal experts say private health insurers should only access patient records with clear and specific consent. Concerns have been raised that some insurers are seeking entire clinical histories during payment audits and rather than information linked to a particular treatment. University of Sydney Law School's Bashi Hazard says consent should relate directly to the

0: episode of care being reviewed.
1: Patient consent is the primary gateway for disclosure to insurers. The consent needs to be specific to that episode of care or treatment, and it's got to be written. It's got to be recent.
0: Pop star Guy Sebastian's former manager has admitted he failed to pay money owed to the singer and apologised for his actions after the pair reached a confidential settlement in an almost decade-long legal battle. Sarah Gerethy reports.
2: Sebastian's former manager, Titus Day, has issued a statement saying he became a poor steward of the pop star's income, and there were many instances where payments weren't passed on, even after he and the singer parted ways in 2017 over a financial dispute. Day was sentenced to 4 years prison in 2022 for embezzling more than $600,000 of...
3: Western Australia's weather, chance of a light shower or drizzle over the Eucla, Far Eastern Goldfield, Southern South Interior and remainder of the South Coast. Windy in the morning across the Southern Pilbara, North Interior and Eastern Pilbara. In Perth, 4 degrees the minimum overnight before a mostly sunny Thursday with light winds, a forecast maximum of 19 degrees. Friday's mostly sunny and 22, Saturday sunny conditions 22 again, Sunday sunny up to 24 degrees.
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7: G'day, welcome to Thursday. How are you? Good to be hanging out with you this morning, and I hope you can hang with me for a few hours. It's 6 minutes past two on the East Coast, 24 minutes to two in South Australia and the Northern Territory, and 6 past midnight in the West. Plenty to come this morning, including catching up this hour with Richard Baker. Now, if you listen to ABC podcasts or you've read some of Richard's incredible investigative journalism, you'll know that he's top shelf when it comes to telling great stories. He's working on the next Unravel podcast as we speak, which will be really exciting. One of the ABC's top true crime podcasts. But he also does another podcast called The Conspiracy Cabal, where he looks at conspiracy theories, both old and new, and looks for what's true, what's not, and takes a deep dive into the way conspiracy theories have sort of taken on a very different hue and a much bigger say in our culture these days. And we'll talk to Richard about that a little later on, about his podcast. But first of all, we are going to start with the four quiz, as we do, four different topics, three questions in each. And if you answer three, you go into the prize pool for the coveted overnight's quiz fridge magnet. So you've got to give me a call, 1-300-800-222 to play. And of course, you can send us an SMS as well on 0437-774-774. Four topics. Let's go through what the topics are today. World War One is one of the topics. And for something completely different, as I promised Phil earlier, the Brady Bunch, for those of you that were a bit square-eyed as kids like me, Australian sport, and the arts. So a genuine mixed bag. Got all the food groups there. So give us a call if you want to play. 1-300-800-222 is the number. Or you can SMS through on 0437-774-774. Let's kick things off, though, with Joe on the Mad Dogs and Englishmen tour. And this is The Letter on ABC Radio Overnights.

0: What a performance. From the legendary, chaotic 1970 Mad Dogs and Englishmen tour, when Joe Cocker, when you listen to that, he was just 25 years old at the time. He sounds about 80. What a lived-in voice, but what a performance. There is a film that goes with that, the Mad Dogs and Englishmen film. Yeah, you get a real sense of what the 1970s were going to be like from watching that. But yeah, Leon Russell's band, there was a 40-piece band on tour, which is just crazy, right? But yeah, it left an amazing legacy. That's The Letter here on ABC Radio Overnights.
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0: And we want you to call to play the Forkers. 1-300-800-222. 1-300-800-222 is the number. 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Get on the phone, and it's our last one for the week. 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Let's start with our friend Trev in Surfers Paradise this morning. Hello, Trev.
2: Oh, hello, Francis.
0: How are you, mate?
2: Oh, it's good to be number one.
0: Indeed. If that's the way you want to frame things, I guess you can go with that.
2: Well,
0: pole position.
2: You know, sometimes you've just got to look at the bright side.
0: Most times it's kind of helpful, indeed. All right, what topic would you like to start with? You've got to, it's a bit of a different mixed bunch today. There's World War One, the Brady Bunch, the arts, or Australian sport?
2: Wow. You know, not very often do you mention World War One and the Brady Bunch in the same sentence.
0: Well, I try to keep it interesting.
2: Look, I'm a bit of a fan of Rod Quinn, and he's a fan of the Brady Bunch in a big way, almost pathologically. I think he spoke to the mother. God, I hope that's not the name. And she said, "You know more about the show than I do."
0: Now, that's a super fan status.
2: Yeah, but Rod's a super fan of a lot of things.
0: So would you like to go with the Brady Bunch to start?
2: Well, now I can't remember the name of the mother. I think I might let myself down.
0: Have a go. Go on.
2: Go on, I'll have a go. Go on, give Trevor a go. Okay. He's number one.
0: He's number one on the chart, so he's got to go with the Brady Bunch. First question of the four quiz this morning is to you, mate. And it is, Mike Brady was the father, the character in the Brady Bunch. In the show, what was his profession? What did he do for a job?
2: He was an architect.
0: He was an architect, indeed.
2: Not like the other show that we can't mention, but yeah. There's a lot of TV families where the father's an architect. I think it's safe.
0: Yes, indeed. The thing I love about the Brady Bunch is the Brady Bunch house is this classic 70s period piece of you know, contemporary home living.
2: Upstairs, downstairs. It's a little bit like the Samantha Stevens house, you know, when they wanted to take a break from whatever chaos was happening downstairs, somebody would go upstairs.
0: I think they have a sunken lounge room in the Brady Bunch house.
2: God, a little bit like in the movie, the Beatles movie,
0: Hard Day's Night or Help?
2: Hard Day's Night, yes. Yeah, they had three houses in a row, but it was all one house with a sunken lounge room. And John would sit there, played the guitar, and John walked in and said, "There's a bishop in the closet." And John said, "Well, there you go then." it's a nothing line, but God, it's good.
0: I'm looking at a photo, thanks, Mick, of the Brady Bunch house. It's kind of a sunken lounge room, but it's the crazy stone paving walls in there, which give it that lovely 70s feel. Anyway, we could go on about it. Next topic, which one would you like? World War One, Australian sport, or the arts?
2: I can't keep going with the Brady Bunch.
0: No, you've got to move on. The rule is you've got to move to another topic. We keep the lazy Susan of questions spinning.
2: Oh, dear. Rules are for fools, as Johnny Rotten said. Let's go. World War One.
0: World War One it is. Okay. Tell me this. Which British officer became famous through his role in the Arab Revolt during World War One, which was later turned into a major Hollywood film?
2: Oh, my word. Forward man, Lawrence of Arabia.
0: It was T.E. Lawrence. Well done.
2: And that movie, there's a scene in the movie where I can't remember the name of the actor. He walks out of a mirage, and it's just one of the great cinematographic moments in movies.
0: Yeah, it's
2: you
0: one
2: know,
0: of,
2: in Lawrence of Arabia, how many women are in the movie?
0: Probably none.
2: Absolutely.
0: Yeah. Different days, different times.
2: Different days, yes.
0: All right, so you've done World War One and the Brady Bunch. So Australian sport or the arts, what do you want?
2: You know, the arts can always be a trapdoor. And yet Australian history, I'll go there.
0: You'll go the arts. Okay, here we go. 4-3 to put you in the prize pool for today. A.A. Milne. He's best known for creating what children's book character?
2: Is that right? Winnie the Pooh?
0: It is Winnie the Pooh. Trev, first up, first winner, or first one in the prize pool.
2: Hey, Trev. Just by the way, while we're on it, there was a movie on SBS last night called Winnie the Pooh, Blood and Honey, and I didn't see it, but the fact it exists made me laugh.
0: Now I'm going to check it out then. Thank you very much. Thank you, Trev. We'll talk to you soon.
2: Good night, friends.
0: Stay listening, my friend. Yes, a conversation pit. Hasn't that idea dated? Neil in Preston, I disagree. I love the conversation pit. I mean, yes, I mean, you don't see it very often, but I say bring it back.
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3: Thousands are still waiting on remedy orders from the building commissioner to have their pipes replaced. Ones that have been bursting and causing all sorts of water damage, usually without warning, and ruining forever homes.
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0: And thanks to Jeff, who's also texted through on

0: Australian sports, it is for you. Here we go. Now, tell me about this. Listen to this iconic moment. This iconic moment from the 1988 Seoul Olympics. And I want you to be able to tell me which legendary Australian coach is speaking. Have a listen.
1: And it's a new world record. 147.25.
2: How do you feel, mate?
3: We did it again, mate. We did it again. Lucky lane six. Lucky lane six.
2: Can you talk now, mate? How do you feel?
3: Mate, we just beat three world record holders. How do you think I feel?
2: Sorry, did you think you could do it?
3: Mate, what do you think we come here for? Silver? Stuff the silver, we come for the gold.
0: Do you not remember who that was, Jeff?
4: I do remember. He does a great campaign over all these years. Laurie Lawrence.
0: The great, the one and only. They broke the mold, Laurie Lawrence, absolutely. And that was after Duncan Armstrong broke the world record in the men's 200-metre freestyle in the final to win the gold medal in Seoul in 1988. And, mission accomplished for Laurie. What a great moment that was. Still sends a tingle down the spine. Okay, so you've got one question right, the Australian sport question. World War One, the Brady Bunch, or the Arts for your second one?
4: I'll go Australian sports again.
0: I know you can't. So the rule is you've got to move to a different topic. You can't. The rule is you've got to go to a different topic after you answer one question. You have to pick something from a different topic.
4: Okay. I've seen a lot of reruns back in the day of the Brady Bunch, so we'll have a go at that.
0: Okay, why don't we do that? Have a listen to this moment from the Brady Bunch. This is a moment from the Brady Bunch, and you need to be able to tell me something about it. You need to have a moment. Tell me who Alice, the Brady family housekeeper, is talking to or talking with in this clip.
5: Come on, Alice. What do you got against bowling balls?
6: They're just not sentimental.
5: Oh, well, now that might hold true for your ordinary run-of-the-mill bowling balls. But this is a match set, his and hers.
6: And that's about as romantic a gift as a year's supply of chalk for their fingers.
5: As it turns out, chalk was second on my list. Now listen, Alice. You can holler about my always being late, gripe about the high prices of my meat, hate my neckties, but when it comes to bowling, you gotta have a little respect.
0: Who is that having a bit of a Barney with Alice in the Brady Bunch?
4: I gather it's the butcher.
0: What was his name?
4: Sam.
0: That is Sam right, the Sam the Butcher. Yes, indeed it was. Who loved his bowling and bought their friends his and hers bowling ball matching set for their wedding present. Well, you reckon you'd get away with that one yourself?
4: No.
0: And neither did he in the end anyway. All right, so you've got to join Trev in the prize pool. You've got to answer one more, and you can go with the Arts or World War One.
4: World War One I'll struggle with, so I'll go with the Arts.
0: The Arts. Okay, here we go. Which famous expressionist painting was purchased by the National Gallery of Australia in 1973, causing a major furor right across the country? Still there in the gallery now as the prize piece to go and visit.
4: I've got no prize.
0: It caused a major controversy at the time because the government spent $1.3 million purchasing this work and everyone said, what a waste of money. Now it's a major tourist attraction. People come from all over the world to visit. Do you know the name of the painting?
4: I don't know the name of the painting, but can I give you a description maybe?
0: Yeah.
4: Would it be maybe the melted socks?
0: No. Good on you, Jeff. Good to play, though, and do it again with us next week.
4: Okay. Thanks, mate.
0: Thanks, buddy. 1-300-800-222 to play. 1-300-800-222 is the number, or 0437-774-774 if you want to send through a message on the SMS. And Leroy in Penrith knows what it is. I wonder if he's gone to visit. Hello, Betty in Dapto. How are you?
7: Oh, good. Thanks. How are you?
0: I am well. Now, did you remember when this painting was bought back in 1973 and everyone was saying, what are we doing spending our money on this?
7: I think it's Blue Poles.
0: It is Blue Poles by Jackson Pollock.
8: The Australian government buys Blue Poles for its brand new National Art Gallery in Canberra.
9: The idea that it would actually come to Australia just seemed impossible.
10: How is Australia going to receive a painting of this sort?
11: It's just squabble.
12: I mean, a dog could do that.
13: And I do hope the Australian...

0: people will not feel that we have played a hoax on them.
1: Whitlam was under fire for having spent all his money on art.
2: Gough likes excitement and trouble.
3: And the mere fact that this painting was being opposed by recessive, backward-looking people was enough for Gough.
1: I don't know where Gough Whitlam is right now, but I would think he may be chortling over this.
4: I'm not one to say I told you so, but I'm right.
5: There he is, Gough Whitlam, many years later claiming victory over Blue Poles. Have you gone to see Blue Poles, Betty?
6: I haven't seen it, no. I was wondering who the Prime Minister, I thought it might have been Bob Hawke, but it was Gough Whitlam, was it?
5: Yeah, it was Gough Whitlam, 1973. And someone's texted through, I know the purchase price was $1.3 million at the time, which is, it was a fair chunk of change, but Blue Poles is now worth 380 times that.
6: Are you enjoying being with us and doing the quiz and everything?
5: Yeah, I enjoy talking to you for sure, Betty. I hope you enjoy talking
6: not
5: to
6: only me. But you do. I haven't rung up much because I've been going to sleep a bit earlier, but you do very well and you're really good.
5: Oh, thank you. That's very kind. I really appreciate it. Well, I'm glad to get the chance to talk to you on the quiz when you call up. So you've got one right. Would you like Australian sports? A World War One question, or we've got Australian sport World War One, or a Brady Bunch question. We've still got one Brady Bunch question left.
6: It's between Australian sport. I might try the sport.
5: Okay, let's do that for you. So here's a question for you, and this is a question about a great Australian. I represented Australia in cricket, and also in football and soccer. I captained the Australian cricket team. I also played for the Matildas, which is no mean feat. Who am I?
6: Gee, I should know this. I'm not going to get it.
5: Still playing. I think she's still playing for... she's not playing football anymore, but she's definitely still playing cricket.
6: Is it the Southwell? Jessie Southwell?
5: No, it's not. But good on you, Betty. Really appreciate you calling in, and it's great to hear your voice again.
6: Thank you very much. I will listen a bit, but I'm not very good. I don't answer many questions.
5: That's okay. I love talking to you anyway.
6: Thank you.
5: Speak soon. 1-300-800-222 is the number to call if you want to play the four quiz. 0437-774-774 for your text messages. Francis Leach with you on ABC Radio Overnights as we head to Sapphire Beach. I've never been to Sapphire Beach. Sounds lovely. Pandora, where is Sapphire Beach?
7: Sort of halfway between Coffs Harbour and Woolgoolga.
5: Is it as beautiful as it sounds?
7: It's pretty nice. All of these, no, it's awful. Don't come.
5: Don't ever come. Okay, fair enough.
7: Never come because it's some very nice secret places that I don't want you to know about.
5: Fair enough. Okay. All right. So we've got this question in our sports section for you, and I'll ask it again. I represented Australia in cricket and football, or as people call it, soccer. I captained the Australian cricket team. I also played for the Matildas. That's some CV, I've got to say. Who am I?
7: I would like to say, Betty, I think you're wonderful and I love you, but thank you for leaving me with something I've got no idea about. But I will say I have a sunken roundling.
5: You do?
7: Yes.
5: Excellent.
7: I was in what you would classify as a 1970s ski chalet in Coffs Harbour.
5: Magnificent. Does it have a staircase like that looks like it's got rails and steps?
7: No, I unfortunately don't live in the Brady Bunch house.
5: Oh, okay. But you've got a sunken lounge room.
7: I wanted the Brady Bunch question.
5: Oh, sorry. Well, maybe next time. Can I ask, is there sort of in your house interior crazy paving stone work inside the house?
7: No, it's all like wood paneled, diagonal wood paneling.
5: Same vibe.
7: I also have bottle glass.
5: Is there any orange carpet?
7: No, there is no orange carpet, but there is an orange bench top.
5: Nice.
7: And
5: now we're talking.
7: Brown cupboard.
5: Oh, excellent.
7: The bathroom is definitely a green, interesting colour. But as I said, you know the bottle glass, the bottle end glass?
5: Yeah.
7: I have that too, in green.
5: Mate, you've got
7: it's gorgeous.
5: You're living in a time capsule.
7: I am, yes.
5: Excellent. Thanks for talking to us. We'll talk to you soon.
7: Oh, okay. So next time, Francis, take care, everyone.
5: Okay, see you, Kate. See you later, Pandora. Let's speak with Katie now on the quiz here on ABC Radio Overnight.

0: How are you, Katie?
1: Yes, I am. How are you going?
0: I am well. Can you help us out with our sports question here? I represented Australia in cricket and football, or soccer, and I captained the Australian cricket team. I also played for the Matildas. So that's some CV. Who is it?
1: All I can think of is Meg Lanning.
0: It's not Meg Lanning. Meg certainly captained the Australian cricket team and is probably one of the greatest cricketers Australia's produced, but it's not her because she never played for the Matildas. But thank you for calling.
1: That's all right. Thank you. Bye.
0: We'll speak to you soon. 1-300-800-222 is the number, or 0437-774-774. Gino from Glen Iris knows who I'm talking about. Chris in Cogra in New South Wales might know. Hello, Chris.
2: Yes. Hello, Francis.
0: How are you this morning?
2: Oh, I just woke up and I got through it pretty quickly. Amazing.
0: There you go.
2: I actually know this. It's Elise Perry.
0: Yes, it is Elise Perry. What an amazing athlete.
2: Yeah, she's. I think she's about 35 now, and she's still playing cricket for Australia.
0: Yeah, she's had...
2: But she's all-rounder. She bowls and bats.
0: Yeah, a true superstar of both games, actually. She could have had a much longer career as a Matilda as well, but it was probably one of those good things in the sense that women's sport and women's cricket... was becoming more full-time for the professional players, and she had to make a choice, and so she stuck with cricket, and it's worked out pretty well for her, that's for sure. Okay, mate, you've got the Australian sports question, so we've still got a couple of questions in the World War One category, one left in our Brady Bunch category, and I think we've got one left in our arts category as well.
2: Let's try World War One.
0: World War One it is, okay. Now, the name Gavrilo Princip is a name that is associated with one of the critical events that led to the start of the First World War. What is Gavrilo Princip related to? What was he involved in?
2: I think this is to do with somebody was assassinated in the... the former Yugoslavia, one of those countries.
0: You're on the right track, but I need to know the name of the person that he was involved in assassinating.
2: Yes. Now, can I remember the name? Friends, somebody. I'm going to have struggle to remember the name of the...
0: You're so close here, Chris.
2: The name Franz, F-R-A-N-Z, is joking. Xavier Franz, I don't know. I'm probably going to have to pass it on. I'm going to have to do an Elise Perry and give it a bit of a whack over to the next player.
0: Aren't you a star? You've done all the heavy lifting there too, Chris. Thanks a lot.
2: Okay, bye.
0: Let's head to Bob in Eden now on the four quiz, 1-300-800-222 to play. Hi, Bob. How are you?
3: Good morning.
0: Do you know who we're talking about here? Gavrilo Princip? He was associated with a crucial event that led to the start of the First World War. What was it?
3: Assassination of Franz Joseph?
0: Not Franz Joseph. You've got to give us the full name. His surname is very, very significant here.
3: Oh, I haven't got it, mate.
0: Okay. No, we'll call again soon.
3: Good on you, mate. Thank you.
0: Thanks. Speak to Martin in Crosswell on the road there this morning. G'day, Martin. Welcome to the Four Quiz. Do you know who we're talking about?
4: Franz Ferdinand.
0: It is. It's Archduke Franz Ferdinand, the Austro-Hungarian Empire. He was murdered in Sarajevo by, I think it was Bosnian Serb separatists, and that led to the major forces in Germany and Russia and the Austro-Hungarian Empire and then Britain and France mobilising their forces. And once that started, it seemed that there was no stopping. So well done. You've got one down. We've still got some questions for you in the Brady Bunch section. We've got one left in the arts and we've got one sporting question left as well.
4: I'll go sporting.
0: Okay. So your sport question is this. I won gold in 1968 in the 800 metres for Australia in Mexico City. What is my name?
4: Herb Elliott.
0: It wasn't Herb Elliott. Herb was a champion 1500 metre runner and he won gold too, but it wasn't Herb Elliott. This fella won in Mexico City in 1968, but thank you for playing.
4: Okay.
0: Let's speak to Sean in Everton Park now. You can give us a call, 1-300-800-222. Sean, how are you?
5: G'day, Francis. I'm well. How are you?
0: I am well. Do you know which athlete I'm talking about?
5: Is it Robert De Castello?
0: It wasn't Deke. Deke won.

0: a gold medal in the World Championship around 1983, I think, but he never won an Olympic gold medal. He certainly won Commonwealth.
1: Wasn't he?
0: Oh, great runner. I mean, he won multiple World Championships and also won Commonwealth Games gold medal, but he missed out in, I don't even know if he went to Moscow. He might have been part of that boycott. I can't remember, but he didn't win an Olympic gold medal. But yeah, he certainly was our premier marathon runner for a very, very long time before Steve Monteghetti sort of came in after him. And Steve's record's quite incredible too, because Steve ran five Olympic marathon runs, and I think he had four top 10 finishes in four of those Olympic Games, which is mind-blowing when you think about it. He never medaled, but he had four top 10 finishes in Olympic marathons, which is just an extraordinary feat.
1: Wow. Thanks, Francis.
0: Good on you, mate. Thanks for calling. 1-300-800-222 to play if you know the answer to this, our sports question here in the Four Quiz. We'll come back in a sec and take some more of your calls and see if we can find an answer to this particular question about the Olympics, the 800 metres, Mexico City, 1968.

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1: And we're playing the four quiz and talking to you on 1300 800 222, or you can SMS 0437 774 774. We're about two-thirds of the way through the

0: quiz, but in the middle of our sports section at the moment, Barry in Oatlands is our next caller. I wonder if he can help us out here. Good morning, Barry.
1: Hey, Francis, when I came on the line, I heard the what must have been the tail end of it, Mexico 68.
0: Yes.
1: Which I found interesting because I was thinking about the Black Panther movement today and that gesture for some reason, way ahead of your quiz. But I don't know if the question is name the Aussie who's provided the gloves, or I better let you ask me it. Let you ask me the question.
0: It's not about Peter. Peter Norman, the great Peter Norman. This is a question about one of his teammates, who won the 800 metres in Mexico City, a gold medal in 1968, which was no mean feat. And he's the last Australian to win that event, you know, in men or women's track and field. So I'm just wondering if you know his name.
1: Wow, I really feel embarrassed now because that's quite a feat. You're right, and he's perhaps. 800 metre runner. No clues for beginners.
0: Any idea?
1: I don't have an idea. I'm going to look it up, though, if I don't hear the answer.
0: Good on you, mate. Thanks for playing.
1: Thank you.
0: 1-300-800-222 if you know the answer. Certainly, Annette in Perth knows who it is. Bobsled has also texted through and knows who it is. So there are some people out there that know exactly who I'm talking about. Kerry is in Kangaroo Point in Queensland. Hi, Kerry, how are you?
2: Yeah, well, thanks, Francis. Yeah, this is a good one. Ralph Dubell.
0: It was Ralph Dubell. Absolutely, it was. What a performance. I think, and you know what? And as time goes on, I think those track and field performances sort of increase in merit because they've become so hard to win. Though we do have a generation of young Australian track and field athletes now who look ready and could surprise us at the next Olympic Games. So it's kind of exciting time for the sport.
2: Well, it is. You know, there's in the 100 metres, there's only one person ever won a medal in the 100 metres.
0: For the Australian men?
2: Yes.
0: Oh, that's a good question.
2: In 1956, Hector Hogan won the bronze at the Melbourne Olympics.
0: There you go.
2: He's the only one.
0: Good get. Good get. Okay, what else are we going to do? World War One? We've got a Brady Bunch question, you can't do sports, so there's one arts question left as well. Where would you like to go?
2: I'll go World War One, thanks.
0: World War One. Okay. Manfred von Richthofen was known worldwide, but more in Germany, and by those who lived in fear of him as what?
2: The Red Baron.
0: He was the Red Baron, that's right. And the legend is that he was shot down by an Australian in the trenches.
2: Yeah.
0: Over the Western Front.
2: A guy from North Queensland shot him. Someone took the credit of shooting from a plane, but he was actually shot by a guy from the ground.
0: Indeed. So that's one of those great pieces of Australian mythology and war history. Good on you, Kerry. So you've got two down. For your third to go into the win bin, what would you like, the Brady Bunch or our arts question? Because they're the two categories that you have open to you.
2: No, I'm pretty hopeless on the Brady Bunch, so it'll have to be the arts.
0: Okay, this is about Australian literature. Which Australian author wrote The Tree of Man and Voss, two of his massive books, and he remains the only Australian to win the Nobel Prize for Literature?
2: Patrick White.
0: You are right, it was Patrick White. Well done. You've just breezed through those, Kerry. Well done.
2: Francis, do you remember the question on the Space Odyssey? I won that quiz that night and I got the most wonderful book. And the book I got, I knew the father of the author.
0: What book was it?
2: Called Marooned, about State of Origin.
0: Aha. Excellent.
2: What a wonderful book. I sent an email then to the father of the writer, and he responded.
0: Excellent. Oh, beautiful thing.
2: What a win.
0: Well, you might be a winner again this morning, Kerry. Thanks for playing.
2: Thank you, Francis.
0: 1-300-800-222 to play. We've still got some questions to get through here in the four quiz. Let's speak to Martin, who's on the road this morning. Hi, Martin.
3: Hi.
0: How are you doing?
3: 1-300-800-222.
0: Martin, you might want to turn your radio down because otherwise we're going to get you feeding back through our system and that's going to just sound like we're disappearing down a vortex, which would not be good for anyone at this time of the morning. So maybe turn your radio down. How are you doing, Martin? You've got us now?
3: Otherwise we're going to get you.
0: No, yeah. Radio's still up. So we can't really go to you while you've got your radio up, Martin. Earth to Martin.
3: 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How you doing, Mark? You've got it down?
0: No, he hasn't got it down. So we might just put. I think we'll go to a quick promo, and then we'll come back and see if we can get him sorted out.
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0: Francis Leach with you. You can still get on the phone if you want, 1-300-800-222 to play the four quiz, 1-300-800-222 if you want to play. Thank you to Annette in Perth, who's got the Patrick White question right as well. We've got a question left. The Brady Bunch is one that we could ask you. Or you could also go with a question. We've only got a couple of questions left, in fact. The Brady Bunch question, and that's it. We've got one Brady Bunch question left and two. Yep, that's it. If anyone wants to play. Otherwise, we can go to the prize pool and go and give that a spin. And I think we'll do that now and come back in a moment to tell you who has walked away with the prize this morning here on ABC Overnights. Thanks to everyone who played. This is from the early 80s from Deborah Conway from an ABC TV series called Sweet and Sour.

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1: ABC Radio Overnights, Francis Leach with you. Hope you're well. Now, I love my podcast universe, and sometimes I stumble across something that I just get addicted to. And the Conspiracy Cabal podcast, oh, that hit my sweet spot. It is hosted by Richard Baker. You know him from ABC Unravel and all of his fantastic investigative work that he does as a journalist. And Nick Coatsworth as well, who you might know for other reasons, as a doctor. And they put together a weekly podcast of what's happening in the world of conspiracies. Now, in this day and age, conspiracy is pretty much, it's the tonic to the gin of our of popular culture. It's everywhere, and people can't escape it. So it's best to try and understand it, where it's a bit nutty, but also where it might have at least a thread of truth. And that's what this podcast does on a weekly basis. And Richard Baker is happy to join us regularly here on Overnights to talk about what conspiracies he's been looking at over the last little while. Richard, welcome to the program.
2: Thanks very much, Francis, and thanks very much for your listenership of the Conspiracy Cabal. It's been a fascinating thing for myself and Nick Coatsworth to dive into this year.
1: How many episodes in are you on the pod?
2: I think we're just about the end of our second season. I think we are now in the 20s somewhere. Busily booking recordings and some special guests with their own conspiracies that are dear to their hearts coming up in the next couple of months too. So, yeah, we're sort of on a pretty good arc at the moment with it.
1: Now, as I said, it's not just to sort of promote conspiracies or to buy into what people are saying, but it is to investigate them and treat them with respect and scepticism at the same time.
2: Yeah, totally. Like, so the backstory to this podcast is really organic, and Nick Coatsworth and I were at an event in Melbourne, I think in 2024. We share the same manager who looks after our working lives and media stuff and all of that. And most of her clients are, let's say, theatrical.

0: and talented singers, and Nick and I are none of those. So we found ourselves just talking small talk at a function and got onto the topic of conspiracy theories and searching for the kernel of truth. And I just rang him and said, you know what, we should record a demo of this because you're interesting, your medical and science perspective, my investigative journalism. And that kernel of truth has become our tagline because the world, these are so easy to promote now through social media, and they've gone from fringe to really affecting mainstream. Millions of people believe things. And what we wanted to look at was the origin story of how these come about. There has to be a kernel of truth, but also accepting that sometimes there are very real conspiracies or things where power, you know, whether it be government, big business, whatever, is conspiring to deny people with less power a voice or money or things that they're owed or the truth.
1: And we might talk about one of those instances of that in a moment. But let's start with a conspiracy I know you've been looking at close to home in Tasmania. And it's the classic one about lights in the sky, which when I was a kid watching In Search Of with Leonard Nimoy, In Search Of UFOs and Strange Phenomena and the like, that was always a perennial. Lights in the sky, possible UFOs, what is it? But we've got one happening in Tassie at the moment, which is really confounding people. What are you hearing?
0: Well, I was alerted to this actually through the social feed of ABC Hobart, and they were taking calls this week and had some really cool listener videos submitted and things like that of the classic constellation, I guess, of strange light in the evening sky, moving in directions and in ways that sort of defy even, you know, maybe the best drones could move like that, but these have been happening all over Australia, right? So this is just the latest instance there. And they had a lot of people calling in with their own encounters, and we don't get any answers from officialdom as to what they may be. Now, maybe they're satellites, who knows, with the sun reflecting off them at a weird angle. But we looked at this on the Conspiracy Cabal podcast earlier this year with some footage I got up in northern New South Wales of very similar things night after night over the skies of Casino, inland from Byron Bay and stuff, lights appearing and moving in all sorts of strange directions and looking like nothing that I've seen before that has a logical explanation.
1: What are some of the theories that are being proffered as to what this is?
0: Well, obviously, the classic things that come up, let's put aside the extraterrestrial or unidentified flying object thing, but drones right now are a massive thing. And are they things that are being trialed by, you know, Australia's defence forces or military? You know, we are investing a lot of money, having witnessed, sadly, the ongoing conflict in Ukraine and more recently in Iran. And Israel and Gaza, the impact that drones have on modern warfare. So that there's a school of thought there. Your listeners might remember, Francis, too, about a year ago, a lot of reports and coverage coming out of the United States of weird action in the skies over military bases and things like that in America of drone or unmanned aircraft there. And so it got so serious that state governors were demanding explanations from the US government. So you've got that kind of thing there. I mean, could it be like the satellite people say, Starlink? You know, we can all see Elon Musk's satellites amongst the many others up there, but they seem to have a particular kind of pattern or method of movement. And some of the footage that was posted by ABC Hobart and indeed the footage we were sent did not seem to move in that way.
1: So a fascinating one, which hasn't been answered, but I'm sure the stories will continue to bubble away. And if you do see them, if you are listening down south in Hobart, let us know if those lights are in the sky tonight. Give us a call, 1-300-800-222. We'd love to know about it. Richard Baker is with us from the Conspiracy Cabal podcast. And, of course, he's working on the next series of Unravel too, which is exciting for the fans of that award-winning podcast. Richard, you talked earlier about conspiracies around the use of power by people who might exert that influence over over the decisions and judiciary and in business, which do feed a conspiracy around, one for the privileged, the law for the privileged, and everything else for everyone else. And we've got an example of this. Whether this is a conspiracy or not, we're not sure, but it's a perfect example of how a story like the one that you've been talking about confessed into conspiracy, and that's to do with suppression orders in our courts, particularly in Victoria.
0: Yeah, it's a really good example, I guess, of why citizens and people might believe that, we've heard the term elite, there's a law or rule for some, and those with more money and more access and means. And the way the suppression orders have been applied in Victoria has raised a lot of eyebrows and a lot of commentary in legal and media community in recent years. There's a provision in the Open Courts Act that allows an accused to seek a suppression order on their name and coverage of their case on the grounds of safety. And that was introduced for proper reasons when we were having gangland trials and stuff. So you might have a witness whose identity needs to be protected because there could be serious repercussions of violence against them or their family. Or, for example, if to ensure a fair trial, right? But what's been happening is people have found a bit of a hack or a loophole to this when they've been accused of, let's say, a very serious crime like a rape, that they get a good lawyer and then get psychological or psychiatric reports to convince the court that they are at risk of mental harm or their mental safety is at risk. And what we've seen in Victoria, and there's been some very high profile cases recently with the conviction of Ralph Carr, who was a celebrity agent and football player manager here, convicted of a rape last week. For 3 years, his identity was suppressed whilst that was going through trial on the grounds of mental health and safety. And also Tom Silvani is another prominent name, son of former Carlton great Stephen Silvani. Same thing applied there. And we had a brief look at this on our podcast and said, would this be available? Every day there are people going through the courts in Cairns, in Kalgoorlie, in Hobart, in Geelong, who don't have the money and don't have the means, who will find themselves on the front page of their local newspaper because we operate in Australia under the principle of open justice. There's got to be a good reason. And I think the question we're seeing with the use of these is, is this being exploited by people with money and the knowledge and the access to the lawyers that know how to argue the case on that. And we had a really prominent example that some friends of mine in the legal fraternity here in Melbourne pointed me to 2 years ago, where a businessman here who we can't name was charged with some serious offences in the child sex sort of space in terms of using technology and a device to convey his wish to do some pretty awful things. And this is one of the more extraordinary examples, is the court was convinced that this man's mental safety was at such risk that he has got a lifetime order on his identity.
1: So that can't ever be revealed until he dies?
0: No.
1: That's extraordinary. And that's the sort of stuff that does feed into people's sense that there's a conspiracy to protect the powerful.
0: Absolutely. Yeah, it does. And we're not saying that you can't argue case by case, but I think what has happened, well, actually an hour ago, I just got a news alert here on my phone. The Victorian Attorney General has just vowed to amend the legislation to say no more court secrecy for convicted rapists. So there are some people who have tried to maintain suppression orders even after a conviction, or those that have a suppression order on who are found guilty, they will be revealed under this promised new law. So you can see it is creating a political problem in Victoria. And here's an example of the government moving to try and fix it, and I say rightly so.
1: Richard Baker from the Conspiracy Cabal podcast, thank you for joining us here on ABC Radio Overnights. Love the pod. Catch it soon.

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0: ABC News with David Rowlands. US President Donald Trump has again claimed the United States is in control of the Strait of Hormuz. In his latest social media post, Trump also claims the US naval blockade is being described as a wall of steel by everyone, and there's nothing Iran can do about it. Iran and the US reportedly remain at loggerheads over efforts to agree a permanent end to the war in the Gulf. Two Palestinian families remain trapped in their homes by Israeli settlers who have moved into their village in the occupied West Bank, with the settlers returning shortly after being dispersed by the military. The BBC's John Donison is in the village of Kusra.
1: At the weekend, we saw video footage showing some of the soldiers praying with the settlers. Some of the soldiers are settlers themselves. So the army may well come back, but the accusation from human rights groups and from Palestinian communities is that the Israeli military allows settlers to act with impunity, with the backing of senior figures within Prime Minister Netanyahu's cabinet who support the settler actions. And the accusation is that they don't do enough and that there are very rarely prosecutions for settler violence.
0: The Shadow Housing Minister says Australia needs to build more homes to address the housing affordability crisis. Liberal Housing spokesperson Andrew Bragg has promised to slash the National Construction Code from over 2,000 pages to 80 if elected. Building groups and the Productivity Commission have estimated that regulations add thousands to the cost of each newly built home. Senator Bragg says the problem is at entry level, where people can't afford to buy any house.
2: We need to build granny flats, we need to build airspace on top of other houses, we need to have more subdivisions, we need to build out the missing middle. We need to make home building an economic venture. So we need to be able to have a system where people can afford to build a new house and the builders can make a buck out of it.
0: An advocate for gig workers says the new national pay standards for delivery app drivers should not lead to higher prices for customers. The Fair Work Commission has approved minimum rates starting at $31.30 an hour for the time that workers are actively engaged on deliveries. Rideshare Drivers Associations of Australia National Secretary Shane Milson says the agreed rates are pushing incomes below what many drivers are currently earning, when companies should be cutting delivery costs, not raising them.
3: So the rates that have been agreed are below the rates that are being paid in many, many different places. There is absolutely no reason for the platforms to have increased prices whatsoever. In fact, they could probably even drop the prices slightly and still be in agreement. If they do increase prices, it's just an excuse, pure marketing spin.
0: The supply of defibrillators to the New South Wales Ambulance Service is being suspended while the medical regulator investigates several reported faults. The Therapeutic Goods Administration is examining incidents in which some devices have unexpectedly shut down and rebooted during use. Australian Paramedics Association New South Wales President Brett Simpson says the reported fault is particularly concerning because it can occur during resuscitation.
4: I believe the fault that's being investigated, according to the TGA's release today, is that devices are switching off and resetting during a resuscitation.
0: A defence barrister has questioned a key witness about his past drug use during cross-examination in a North Queensland triple murder trial. Emily Anderson has more.
5: 63-year-old Darryl Valroy Young is standing trial in the Townsville Supreme Court this week for the alleged murders of couple Mervyn and Marie Schwartz and Miss Schwartz's son Graham Tighe and the attempted murder of Miss Schwartz's other son Ross Tighe at Bogie, west of Bowen, in August 2022. Witness Ross Tighe told the court he saw Mr Young shoot his family and that he was also shot in the stomach following a dispute. During cross-examination today, barrister Anthony Kimmins questioned Mr Tighe about his relationship with his former partner, his previous drug usage and a previous charge of obstructing a police officer. The trial continues.
0: Ex-Wallabies and Ireland Rugby Union International

0: Criminal and rugby league player Brian Smith has died of cancer at the age of 59. The cross-code footballer played 6 rugby tests for Australia and 9 for Ireland, the first player and the only player so far to represent both. He also played for Balmain and Eastern Suburbs in rugby league.
1: Western Australia's weather, chance of a light shower or drizzle over the Eucla, Far Eastern Goldfield, Southern South Interior and remainder of the South Coast. Windy in the morning across the Southern Pilbara, North Interior and Eastern Pilbara. In Perth, 4 degrees the minimum overnight before a mostly sunny Thursday with light winds, a forecast maximum of 19 degrees. Friday's mostly sunny and 22, Saturday sunny conditions 22 again, Sunday sunny up to 24 degrees.
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6: Good morning to you. Hope you're well. Thursday morning, 3:06. It is on the east coast of Australia, New South Wales, Queensland, Victoria and Taz. It's 24-3 in South Australia and the Northern Territory and 1:06 in Western Australia. Coming up this hour, we'll cross to Los Angeles, catch up with our friend in LA, Tim Schulberger, for the latest from the United States. Plenty been happening there in the last week or so. So Tim will give us the best of that. Kerry in Kangaroo Point was our winner in the four quiz today. He was pulled out of the prize pool. Kerry, give us a call back. You've won the coveted, a much sought after overnight's fridge magnet, quiz fridge magnet. So get on the phone and give us a call and we'll make sure you get that sent your way. Coming up now, though, I want you to come on a journey with me on a new segment that I've called The Podium.
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6: So this is a full participation conversation that we're having now. And it's probably one of those little dinner party games that you like to play occasionally with your friends, where you say, if you had 3 favourite actors, 3 favourite bands, 3 favourite meals, what would they be? Well, that's what we're going to do. We're going to call it The Podium. And each week time we play, I'm going to bring up a topic and get you to join me in telling me what your favourites are. And today it is actors, screen actors, theatre actors as well, your favourite actors. But you have to narrow it down to either as many as 3 or just 1 if you want to nominate who it is and tell us why. 1-300-800-222. 1-300-800-222 to do it. And of course, you can SMS too on 0437-774-774. Who would you put on the podium when it comes to your favourite actors? And what I'm talking about is, who do you go out of your way to watch? Sometimes they might not be in the best film, but they've taken on a role. 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Or maybe you're just a fan of everything they've ever done and you rave to your friends about what a great performer they are. Give us a call, 1-300-800-222 or 0437-774-774. For The Podium, our 3-2-1 best actors, I'll give you mine to start off. And there's no doubt that the person who I most adore when it comes to the world of acting is Robert Duvall, who passed away not so long ago in what has been a storied career at the age of 95. He had an extraordinary career, and it was his presence on screen in some really big films, particularly in that mid-period of his career in the 70s, that really set him apart for me.
7: Hey, listen, do me a favour, Tom. No more advice on how to patch things up. Just help me win, please, all right?
8: I found out about this Captain McCluskey who broke Mike's jaw.
9: What about him?
8: Now, he's definitely on Shalaxo's payroll and for big money. Now, McCluskey has agreed to be the Turk's bodyguard. What you have to understand, Sonny, is that while Sollozzo is being guarded like this, he is invulnerable. Now, nobody has ever gunned down a New York police captain, never. It would be disastrous. All the 5 families would come after you, Sonny. The Corleone family would be outcast. Even the old man's political protection would run for cover. So do me a favor. Take this into consideration.
10: You smell that? Back! Egg bun, son. Nothing else in the world smells like that.

0: I love the smell of napalm in the morning. You know, one time we had a hail bomb for 12 hours. When it was all over, I walked up. The smell, you know, that gasoline smell. The whole hill. Smells like victory.
1: Wow. Duvall there in Apocalypse Now. And before that, in his role as Tom Hagen, the consigliere in The Godfather, two of his outstanding roles. But there was plenty more that he did. In fact, his first film, I think his first film appearance, might have been one where he didn't utter a word. It was pretty close to his first appearance because he played the part of Boo Radley in To Kill a Mockingbird in the early 60s. So yeah, I mean, incredible career. He kept working right up until his death. And whenever I saw something he was in, I would go and make sure that I watched it. So he's definitely on my podium. What about you? Give us a call, 1-300-800-222. Who's the actor or actors you would have on your podium as a 3, 2, and 1? You can be, just give us one. Give us two that you absolutely are huge fans of. Definitely on the podium with Robert Duvall is Cate Blanchett. Just such a stunning performer, commands the screen, compelling, fierce, strong, beautiful, and brilliant.
2: You will leave my presence, sir. Go back to your rat hole. Tell Philip I fear neither him, nor his priests, nor his armies. Tell him if he wants to shake his little fist at us, we're ready to give him such a bite he'll wish he'd kept his hands in his pockets.
3: You see a leaf fall, and you think you know which way the wind blows. Well, there is a wind coming, madam, that will sweep away your pride.
2: I too can command the wind, sir! I have a hurricane in me that will strip Spain bare if you dare to try me!
1: There she is, as Elizabeth I in what is probably an iconic role. But she's worked in so many great different roles over the years. But dear, definitely, whenever there's a Blanchett production, and of course she's a producer herself as well, I do my best to watch it. And the final one who makes the podium for me, I don't get to see him enough in the screen time. He has a sort of a career where he drops in and out of performance. I know he did the series Severance last year on television, if you've got access to that. It's incredible. But whenever John Turturro turns up in something, I'm there to watch.
4: What's this day of rest? What's this boot? I don't fucking care. It don't matter to Jesus.
5: But you're not fooling me, man. In the league office, but you don't fool Jesus. It's Bush League psycho stuff. Laughable, man. Woo! You got a day Wednesday, baby.
6: You gotta take it day by day. We're everywhere if you keep an eye out. When you come into work with us old dogs,
7: you gotta learn some new tricks.
6: Nothing's as good as a 5-finger discount. Watches?
8: That's a gotcha.
6: You get platinum cards.
8: Yeah. Even suckers get a day off sometimes.
6: All right, honey. I'm sorry we lost the data guy.
9: Maybe I'll grab a tape at the library. Something with Barbara Stanwyck.
1: He's back in a new film too called The Only Living Pickpocket in New York, which Steve Buscemi is in as well from what listening to that. But yeah, Turturro is on my podium. So it's Turturro, it's Blanchett, and it's Duvall for me. Who is it for you on your podium? 1-300-800-222 is the number to give us a call. Talk to us about your three favourite actors, or just a couple of them, three maximum. Julian in Armidale. Hi, Julian, how are you?
10: Good morning, sir. Look, I was at the Mark Hellinger Theatre in New York in a very cold day in November 1981, and I was lucky enough to get a house seat to see a matinee of Mickey Rooney in the long-running Sugar Baby with Ann Miller. What a brilliant actor he was.
1: Wow, so tell us about that particular play. I don't know that. So what was the play about, and what was Mickey's role? Do you remember?
10: It was like an old vaudeville Tivoli show of the 1930s, and it had a dog in it, and the very long-legged Ann Miller. You remember her, that long-legged dancer? She was absolutely brilliant. And so was he. He said, the reason I'm doing this show, folks, is because I need the money to pay the alimony.
1: At least he was honest.
10: And then I was lucky enough to see a play with the actor who played John Boy Walton in the Waltons, Richard, what's it, Thomas. What a lovely man he was. He actually saw my program.

0: And was that also on the West End in London, Julian?
1: That was London on Broadway. It was called the 4th of July. He was a very, very nice man. And he asked me as to whether we saw the Whartons in Australia and how did he know I know him. And I said yes. And he was a terribly nice bloke. He took time to talk to me.
0: Excellent. Well, the Mickey Rooney one's pretty special because, of course, we know him as a bad boy gangster from those black and white films, pre-war almost, weren't they? Pre-World War II.
1: No, the Sullivans was a 19. See, you beg your pardon. The Waltons was the 1970s on television.
0: Yes, I remember the Waltons, but I'm thinking Mickey Rooney was well before the Waltons on telly. He was lighting up the big screen on black and white films.
1: Then I went over to London to the Palladium to see Michael Crawford in a show called Barnum. Now, the story was that Reg Livermore, the Australian star, was supposed to meet Mr. Crawford in the dressing room at the last moment, that Mr. Crawford didn't feel like seeing him. It's in his book. I relayed that story to Mr. Livermore. He got the same treatment. Now I saw, I went when I tried to see Mr. Crawford. I went to the stage door and said, "Look, could we possibly see Mr. Crawford?" And say, "Thank you, it's on the program." And the stage doorman said to me, "No, mate, you go back to Australia and come back after the show." And shut the door in my face. Pardon?
0: Oh, that's a bit rough. Look, Julian, thank you for giving us a call, though, and sharing with us your podium. And Mickey Rooney's right up there. Thanks for that. 1-300-800-222 if you've got somebody that you would have on your podium as the best actor, the one or actors that you love the most. This has come through from Michael in Bentley. Three actors, Anthony Hopkins, Gene Hackman, and Denzel Washington. Yeah, fine actors. Gene Hackman in The Conversation, which is one of my favourite films of all time. It's an outstanding performance. And Hopkins, I think, defined maybe by Silence of the Lambs, but I like to remember Anthony Hopkins for his star turn in that little Australian film called Spotswood, which is about a million miles away from the Hannibal Lecter character that he played alongside Jodie Foster in Silence of the Lambs. But yes, an incredible career. I think he's still working. He must be getting to the end of the twilight of his working career. But yeah, he's had many a brilliant role and hard to ignore. Pamela's also texted through for her podium. She says Julia Roberts. Some great performances. Erin Brockovich comes to mind as one of her outstanding performances as well. Keep them coming through, 0437 774 774 or 1-300-800-222 is our number to call if you want to put someone on the podium. This is Joan Osborne on ABC Radio Overnights.

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0: And we're on the podium this morning looking at your favourite actors. My three, two and one, John Turturro, Cate Blanchett, and also the gold medalist for me is Robert Duvall. Sydney Portier, Andrew from Swan Hill says, oh, suave. Yeah, so, so handsome, so, so cool. Definitely can go for that. Jean-Luc Picard, engage, says somebody who likes this Star Trek vibe. And also, this one is an interesting one from Mick in Ballarat, who says, Anton Lesser, who I remember more recently from Wolf Hall, which is a little while ago now, from 2015 to 2024, but I'm sure he's done a whole bunch of other interesting stuff too. So they're different strokes for different folks. George is in Lakemba. Hi, George. How are you?
2: Oh, g'day, France, and thanks for playing the Joan Osborne track. It's one of my favourites. She's an amazing singer if you ever get a chance to see her live.
0: I'd love to.
2: Who's
0: on your podium?
2: Well, I'll start off with Daniel Day-Lewis, because I'm just impressed by the fact that he can just transform himself, you know, from something. He can play, like, really effete, like in Age of Innocence, and where he played a really kind of almost effete, mild-mannered button-up, you know, sort of a... Edwardian era would have been almost. And then he can go to sort of like There Will Be Blood, where he's playing this kind of ruthless kind of oil baron, and in My Left Foot, where he's sort of playing somebody, you know, who's disabled. And then he can play like an action hero in Last of the Mohicans, you know. So he's just got such an incredible range. And he's obviously not just obsessed with the whole celebrity thing, because he goes off and becomes a cobbler for a while.
0: I was going to say, he basically quit acting, didn't he, to go and learn how to be a shoemaker or a cobbler.
2: Yeah, for a while, and he does that, and he retired again, although I think he's just recently come back to appear in maybe one of his, was it a Say Sun directed something? I can't remember, but he's obviously just not obsessed with being a celebrity, so you've got to admire that about him.
0: Absolutely. So he's on your podium. Who joins him?
2: Yeah, well, you got in before me for Cate Blanchett, but there's also some other great Australian female actresses that I might mention, and I thought I might mention Pamela Rabe, who's primarily a stage actress, but people probably would have seen her in the recent reboot of Prisoner, which is called Wentworth, and she played the character of the freak, the kind of prison warden who came to a rather unfortunate end if people saw the series. But her performance on stage, I mean, recently she was in a couple I saw in Sydney, including a production of Doubt, which is people might have seen the movie with Meryl Streep and Philip Seymour Hoffman about this nun who suspects this priest of being a possible child abuser. And she played the Meryl Streep role, and she's just, every time you see her on stage, she's just got this phenomenal intensity. You mainly see her on stage. So, again, if you get a chance to see her, please do, because you won't be disappointed. She picks her roles very well, too. And lastly, I might mention something out of left field, Warren Mitchell.
0: Warren Mitchell.
2: Of the Alf Garnett fade. It's a great performance just Alf Garnett, because he's a Jewish guy, British Jewish guy, playing an absolute sort of supposedly bigoted white racist. So that's a bit of an acting stretch. But he again,

0: And he came to Australia a lot. He kind of lived here quite a lot, and he's actually his son lives here. And but he could play like I saw him play King Lear with Geoffrey Rush playing the fool next to him, and that was
1: Wow.
0: absolutely phenomenal production. And so he could do that, and just absolutely, and he could do accents. Another one of these guys who could really just transform himself, and he could do, you know, like obviously comedy roles as well and light comedy, but. Again, incredible range. A lovely guy too. I know I spoke to your producer Mick, and Perry met him a couple of times and agreed that he's a very lovely man, very affable. And actually, for people who are in Sydney this upcoming week, his son Danny Mitchell, who lives here, is actually doing a show for just for 1 week at the Ensemble Theatre, along North Shore of Sydney, about his dad and
1: Ah.
0: his performance in Australia. So that'll be a special treat if you can get to it, which I'm
1: Absolutely.
0: hoping to as well.
1: Good on you, George. Always great to chat.
0: Thanks, Rance.
1: 1-300-800-222 to talk to us. It's the podium. We're talking about our favourite actors who you'd put on the podium. 3, 2, and 1. You can just pick a gold medalist if you like. Give us a call. 1-300-800-222.
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1: And we're doing the podium, our 3, 2, and 1 favourite actors. Mine, Robert Duvall, Cate Blanchett, John Turturro. They're the three that I've chosen. What about you? Give us a call or you can text through 0437 774 774. This one from Leroy in Penrith in Sydney. Robert Mitchum in anything of his noir performances. Oh, yes, the original Cape Fear with Robert Mitchum. That's a tough movie. He scares the godness out of me. Peter Sellers in a comedy as well. Jeremy Irons in drama. That's interesting. Jeremy Irons, he's had his big moments in the 80s, didn't he? Bob in Greenacre. G'day, Bob.
5: G'day, Francis. Mate, in the late 70s, I think it was, I met Dolph Lundgren, who went on to be in Rocky IV. He was Vlad Drago, I think his name was.
1: He did. Ivan Drago.
5: Ivan Drago, that's it. Yeah, he was in Sydney. He was doing a university degree. I think he was in, used to train at Ernie McQuillan's boxing gym at Newtown, and I met him there. I was a professional boxer, and we used to get companies to come and hire us as bouncers.
1: He was a bouncer. And the other part of this story, Bob, is I think that he was a bouncer and he met Grace Jones. And Grace Jones took one look at him and said, I'm going to make you a star, and kind of took him under her wing.
5: Exactly right.
1: That story, yes. I forgot that. That's an amazing story. Did I just steal your thunder then? I didn't mean to.
5: I'm going to go into the Grace story. I was there when it happened.
1: You were there?
5: Yeah.
1: And she didn't pick you, Bob. But you were a bit... You were a bit jilted.
5: She was an interesting person. one night, she took Dolph back to America with her and made him a star.
1: Oh, it could have been you, Bob.
5: I was a member of Actors Equity. I was an extra in a couple of movies, but no great shakes.
1: But you could have taken Dolph in the ring, though. He was an actor. You could have had. You had his number.
5: Well. The first time I met him at the gym was he wasn't hitting the bag properly, and my father, who was with me, said, go over and show that young fella how to put some punches together. And he picked it up from there, and he went into martial arts. He got better at it.
1: Oh, it all started with you, mate. Good of you to talk and share that Grace Jones story.
5: Did you want to hear about it?
1: Oh, we better move on. We've got plenty of calls, but we'll talk to you again soon.
5: Thanks, Francis.
1: Good
5: Cheers,
1: on you,
5: mate.
1: Let's head to the Riverina. Matthew is here with us now. On the podium, 3, 2, and 1, Matthew, who would you have?
6: G'day, Francis. How you doing?
1: Well, how are you?
6: Oh, I can't complain. So I'd kick off with... So my selection of actors that I appreciate are ones that can play multiple roles.
1: Yes.
6: So... My number one is Benedict Cumberbatch.
1: Yep.
6: Obviously magnificent in Sherlock, playing Alan Turing.
1: Yeah, that was a great performance.
6: And all of the other roles that he's played over the years.

0: Number two, Dame Judi Dench,
1: Yes.
0: for the same reasons. She can go from very, very deep acting into being a member of James Bond's cast.
1: Yes, in Skyfall.
0: Just incredible.
1: And who else would you have
0: And
1: there? Denzel?
0: the last one's Denzel Washington for the same reason.
1: Yeah, he was.
0: Yep.
1: And we haven't seen Denzel much of late. I wonder what he's been up to. What's
0: Yeah, I'm not sure. I suspect he's taking a little bit of time out.
1: Yeah,
0: But
1: I'm having a look at his filmography at the moment. His last real big performance, well, he was in Highest to Lowest, which I haven't seen, and Gladiator 2, which is 2024. So he hasn't done a lot of
0: Highest
1: significance.
0: to Lowest was actually really, really good.
1: Okay, I might check that one out.
0: And that showed again the range of his performance abilities.
1: There you go. Good on you, Matthew. Thank you for that. It's a very accomplished podium you've put together there.
0: Not a problem at all. Have a lovely evening.
1: You too. This one is an SMS from Ingrid in Surry Hills in Sydney. She has Frances McDormand, amazing performer. What's her best? What was that? How many billboards from three billboards outside of somewhere? That film is amazing. The scene where she takes on the school kids who throws a drink at her car is just the best. And of course, Fargo. You can't go past that. It's pretty special. So, Paul Newman. What a presence. Yeah, Paul Newman's extraordinary. And our own Hugo Weaving, brilliant at every role. Currently in the Airport Chaplain at the moment on SBS TV, I think on SBS On Demand, where he plays a airport chaplain dealing with all the people who come to the through the airport gates who come with all sorts of issues. Yeah, amazing performer. Great international career he's had too, in a whole bunch of things. Let's speak to Chris in Pakenham now for someone he put on the podium. Hello, Chris. Welcome to Overnights.
2: Where are
1: I'm good. Who would it be for you?
2: I was going to mention Dame Judi Dench, but apart from her acting, she was on a talk show with Graham Norton, and she was asked if she would recite some Shakespeare, and she did a sonnet.
1: Just off the top of her
2: And
1: head, just off a cold start.
2: yeah, just she just sort of composed herself and just. Recited this lovely sonnet about the envy, the greed of man, and stuff like that.
1: Fabulous.
2: Okay, and yeah, just Sir Ian McKellar as well, a great stage actor as well, paying the bills with blockbusters.
1: Indeed. You've got to do that. We've all got to pay the bills, Chris.
2: But my favourite of overall is Gary Oldman.
1: Yeah, I mean, just the best. He was in consideration for my podium too, just even for the more recent. I mean, his performance in Darkest Hour as Winston Churchill is one thing, but his performance in Slow Horses, it might be the defining performance of a wonderful career.
2: I
1: Jackson Lamb.
2: think he just loves that character. But also he was in The Professional
1: Yes.
2: with the young girl. What's her name from Star Wars and stuff?
1: Yeah, I don't remember, but I know the film you're talking about.
2: Natalie Portman.
1: Natalie Portman, yes.
2: Her first role, she's only like 12 or 13 or something, and she just absolutely stomped on that role as well. Just
1: Yeah.
2: amazing, amazing. But Gary, Immortal Beloved, the story of Beethoven.
1: Yes, from 1994. Great film.
2: Yeah, that's just I love the end of it, where it's it all just culminates in this performance of his ninth symphony that he wrote when he was
1: He's not
2: deaf.
1: the only musician he has portrayed either, because I remember him being in Sid and Nancy in 1986 as Sid Vicious.
2: Yes,
1: So he's got a wide
2: the Fifth
1: range.
2: Element, the Fifth Element,
1: Yes.
2: and Harry Potter, and all these other kind of wacky shows, but like his
1: Yeah.
2: drama performances are just beyond compare.
1: Yeah,
2: It's just
1: very
2: brilliant.
1: much your podium contender. Good on you, Chris. Thanks for that.
2: Okay. All right, mate.

0: 1300 800 222, Francis Leach. It's ABC Radio Overnight. So we catch up with our friend Tim Schulberger in LA soon. But we've got calls who want to talk podium here. And Steve in Carrigbah in Sydney's got his podium of actors. Hello, Steve.
1: Hi, Francis. How are you?
0: It's a tough job putting this together. Who have you gone with?
1: I've got three for you. The first is Harry Dean Stanton.
0: Oh, yeah.
1: I've never seen him in a bad movie, even up until the last one he passed away. But my favourite was Paris, Texas.
0: Yeah, with beautiful
1: Nastasia
0: film.
1: Kinski.
0: He had that sort of a bit like Duvall. He could be in a film for a short period of time, or like a cameo. But he would steal the movie. He would have the presence to just make the movie about, give you that energy. Just amazing. He did that beautiful film. What was that beautiful film he did that David Lynch made, where he was on the lawnmower riding across America? The Straight Story.
1: I can't remember the name, but yeah, I'm getting old.
0: It was called The Straight Story. It's an odd little film, but he's just riding on lawnmower across America.
1: Yeah, your great producer was telling me the last movie he made was called Lucky, which I'm going to have to – I couldn't get on DVD, but it's probably only on streaming services.
0: Good on you, mate. Who else is on your podium?
1: Well, another interesting one – Who do you think was nominated for every movie he ever made?
0: James Dean, probably, because he only made a few and then he was gone.
1: East of Eden.
0: Yep.
1: Rebel Without a Cause and Giant. So I got to put him in because I think that's a feat no one has ever replicated.
0: Yeah, they're epic films. I mean, if you watch Rebel Without a Cause in recent times, it is an intense film.
1: Oh, and Sal Mineo was intense in that too.
0: It's a full-on movie.
1: And the Russian actress that Natalie Wood.
0: Yes.
1: She was fantastic in it too. It was her first movie role, I think.
0: And the other one that pops up in is the chief from Get Smart has a role in it as one of the parents.
1: Ah, doesn't he? Yeah.
0: It does.
1: It's incredible how many people had small roles in that movie.
0: Yeah. And one more for your podium, Steve?
1: An Aussie actor who was never nominated and he regretted it. He was bitter till the day he died, Errol Flynn.
0: Ah, yes.
1: He played everything from Robin Hood to General Custer to the Charge of the Light Brigade, and he never even got a nomination, let alone won any awards.
0: Well, he got one from you, and that's the important thing. Thanks, mate.
1: Thanks, Francis.
0: Let's speak with Ellen in East Melbourne this morning as we do the podium, our three favourite actors, or our favourite actor you want to put on the podium. Good morning, Ellen. Who would it be for you?
2: Well, I'd have to nominate Jack Nicholson. When you think of The One Flew Over the Cuckoo's Nest and the way he ran rings around Nurse Ratched, you know, a character that's lived forever. Back then, of course, there was no political correctness in relation to whether they were the patients or the inmates or the idiots in the asylum. But the fact that they took over, the fact that that terminology, the idea that in various other forums in life, the idiots have taken over the asylum. It's referred sometimes to members of parliament. You hear it all the time. And, you know, I think Jack Nicholson's performance in that would be remembered forever.
0: Film that I watched more recent times again, and that's a stark, bleak film. I mean, I don't know that gets made these days. What do you think? Is it just too confronting?
2: Well, I think it is, but for the time, you know, it was acclaimed. I remember that people flocked to see it before it was nominated, and then, of course, when the Academy Awards were dished out, the cinemas were packed with people, and Nicholson just dominated the whole screenplay. And as I say, who'll ever forget Nurse Ratched? She lives in everybody's mind.
0: And that early period of his career when he was making Easy Rider, The Rebel Rousers, Five Easy Pieces, and those films as well. Yeah, what a career! Good on you, Alan.
2: Thank you. Cheers.
0: Let's speak to Sam in Thomastown. Maybe our last caller on this one for now. And Tim Schulberg, who's listening to this from Right LA, he's a film script guru. Tim, you're listening. You've got the pressure's on, Tim. You have to come up with your podium. Come up with 3, 2, and 1 at short notice. He'll be sweating now in Los Angeles coming up with that. Sam, who would you have?
3: Yeah, I've got three. I've got Robert De Niro, Johnny Depp, and Nicolas Cage. And you mentioned earlier that was a top pick. Tom Hagen, Robert Duvall. And I remember when Michael Corleone said, "You're out, Tom. You're not a wartime consigliere."
0: Yes. Amazing stuff. I'm interested. Johnny Depp. He's going to take a lot of convincing to get him on the podium for me. So you've got to put the case for Johnny Depp for me here, Sam.
3: I like the.

0: movie The Ninth Gate,
1: Yep.
0: The Tourist.
1: Yeah.
0: Of
1: Mixed on
0: course, he
1: it, pressed
0: played.
1: on
0: All right.
1: the other
0: Of course, he played the Hunter S. Thompson, the great Hunter S.
1: Oh,
0: Thompson,
1: yes. Yeah.
0: in Where the Buffalo Roam and
1: Yep.
0: Rum Diary.
1: Fair enough. You're making your case. And of course, you're obviously a Pirates of the Caribbean fan.
0: Yeah, and also Cameron Crowe's mum in Almost Famous
1: Of
0: was Frances
1: course. McDormand,
0: McDormand.
1: she was worrying on the phone as to where he was. Good on you, Sam.
0: Thank you, Frances.
1: And we'll do it again. We'll do the podium again. That was good fun. We'll come up with another topic for the podium next week and do that again here on ABC Radio Overnights. Francis Leach with you. In a moment, we head to Los Angeles. 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
0: Good morning to you wherever you are around Australia. Let's head to Los Angeles to catch up with my friend Tim Schulberger from Right LA. And he is sweating in his studio there, coming up with his podium, 3, 2, and 1 favourite actors, because Tim's life is writing films. So this is tough for him, but I've put him on the spot and I'm sure he's up to the task. Good morning, Tim.
6: Hello, Francis.
0: Have you got your podium there?
6: Yeah, thanks for that. Yeah, I was listening in and I was trying to guess what was going on. Like, was it top three or was it, you know, just what was going on? So anyway, I thought that I didn't hear everybody, so I didn't want to double up. So I tried to go with three that no one else has picked. So
0: go on.
6: They may not have been the best and they may not be in order. So my three are Harrison Ford.
0: Yep.
6: Did anybody name him?
0: No, you've put him up there though. Fair enough too.
6: Okay. I actually went, my parameters was not necessarily acting ability. My parameters was, if I saw he was in a movie, would I go and watch it?
0: Fair enough. That's kind of what this is. I said before, at the start of it, you know, with my selection of Robert Duvall, you know, there were lots of films that he only had a bit part in. He sort of was a character actor. He was very rarely the leading guy. But if he was in a movie and if it came on telly and we had it, you know, a chance to watch it, I would watch it, even if it was rubbish, because he might turn up in it.
6: Exactly. I'm now looking that I didn't have an actress in there, so I'll work on that for next time. Although Holly Hunter was pretty, she was always very eclectic in everything she did. So let's put her in.
0: Yep.
6: Ryan Gosling and Fred Astaire.
0: Fred Astaire.
6: Yeah.
0: What about Fred that you loved?
6: And Ryan Gosling.
0: Oh.
6: They're my three. Harrison Ford, Fred Astaire, Ryan Gosling. Top Hat is one of my favorite movies. And if you haven't watched it, and anybody who's listening should go and watch it. Fred Astaire, why I love Fred Astaire, unmatched in terms of his dancing ability and his work ethic in terms of the practice to make sure that it was right. He committed and he was amazing. Also not the most attractive man. So not someone you would look at and be like, that's a movie star. And yet had this sort of weird charisma that worked on screen. And he built a magnificent career, and you know, he was unusual.
0: He was, and Ginger Rogers, his dance partner, we must mention her too, because she did everything he did, but going backwards.
6: Yeah, and wearing heels.
0: So yeah, she ends up spot on the podium too. Hey Tim,
6: oh absolutely.
0: Let's talk about what's been happening across there in the United States. It's been a busy, busy time. Now, what's going on with this story? We've seen it break in Australia this week as well about this strange arrangement when President Trump was in Turkey for the NATO summit, and then the plane that he received from the Qataris, he flew there in that plane, but he didn't fly out of Turkey in that plane. And there's a story breaking about how there was some subterfuge about how they got him out of Turkey to the UK and onwards from there. And it involved what seems like the plot from an episode of a spy film.
6: Yes, either a spy film or Curb Your Enthusiasm or Veep. We're not quite sure which at the moment. He went to Turkey. He apparently boarded the plane. This is what the Washington Post reported this week. They broke this story. And apparently President Trump actually acknowledged it today and said, yeah, I did get off the plane. So, which is the first time they've sort of acknowledged. So he got on the plane, waved everybody. All the press corps was on board. So were most of his sort of senior team. And then a catering truck came up the other side and he sort of walked straight off the plane, got onto the catering truck, got whisked off to an Air Force transport plane, and then was flown to England and then snuck back on the plane so that he could walk off the plane and make it look like he'd been there the whole time. He apparently left with only a couple of of his senior staff and the lady Natalie Harp, who follows him around everywhere. So he left a lot of his inner sanctum, inner circle, unaware. All of the journalists were unaware. So basically the President of the United States went missing.

0: for a few hours on a separate plane. And it appears to be because they were concerned about Iraq being able to take out Air Force One.
1: You mean Iran, the Iranians thought they,
0: Iran, sorry.
1: yeah.
0: Yes. My apologies to the Iraqis. About Iran, apparently they were making threats against him, and the Secret Service were concerned, so they came up with this little spy plot and didn't tell anybody. From what the reaction has been interesting, because a lot of historians are sort of scratching around saying, well, is this the first time that this has happened? Because we've known presidents have flown into war zones before on unmarked planes and made surprise appearances and all that kind of stuff. But I don't think anybody yet has named a time where a president has boarded Air Force One and then been whisked off into another plane. That seems to be a first.
1: So there were three planes involved because the Qatari jet that he flew to Turkey on was not going to be the plane he was going to leave Turkey on because they'd already established that there were security concerns around that aircraft already. So they brought the old 747 Air Force One to Turkey for him to get on. Then they decided that there was a threat to it, courtesy of the Iranians, and they organized another plane. So it was quite the operation.
0: And there is some footage of like people have to look squint quietly where you see the catering truck kind of on the side of the plane, which no one would think twice about because, it's a catering truck. But so it was hastily arranged. I mean, in the administration that we've been enjoying for the last almost 2 years, this isn't really out of character. This sort of is an oddball procedure and done for security reasons. And I feel a little bit for the journalists and for the people like Stephen Miller who are like, what, were we a decoy? It's like,
1: Acceptable
0: thanks very
1: collateral.
0: much.
1: You
0: Yeah,
1: don't.
0: exactly. Yeah, so I mean that. I'm sure that doesn't go down too well with the press corps at the moment, but there you go.
1: Oh, wow. Now, the other thing that we've been reading about here is a change in the vaccine arrangements for some important vaccines in the United States. Robert Kennedy Jr. has been in charge of health policy in the United States since the Trump administration Mark II came in. And the uncoupling of a couple of key vaccines is causing a lot of pushback from American doctors, isn't it? Tell us about that.
0: Yes, and when you say a lot of American doctors, I would say every single one. They basically Robert Kennedy, RFK Jr. Got President Trump to sign an executive order this week, kind of breaking up the way vaccines were distributed. Donald Trump has it in his head that kids get too many vaccines all at the same time. That he went on air and likened it to like a Coke bottle full of liquid being pumped into a baby.
1: Oof.
0: And that they just can't handle it. Like, obviously, none of that is true, but that's what he thinks. So they've signed this executive order, sort of as a recommendation, or to say stretch out the vaccines. The measles, mumps, rubella vaccine, which is the MMR, which you get like a one dose, three vaccines in one. They're asking that to be broken up into three separate vaccines that get given on three separate doctor's appointments. That vaccine, the separate vaccines doesn't really exist yet, so that's got to be put in. The pediatricians all over the place are really opposed to this, obviously for the science, because they're still saying all of these vaccines all at once will might contribute to the rise in autism cases, which there is no science to back that up, like zero science to back that up. But the bigger issue, and I can say this as a parent, and I'm sure you can too, is getting a kid to a doctor's appointment is really annoying. Getting the appointment, schlepping your kid, having to get them there, and then having them get stuck with a needle. The less number of times you do that, the better. This executive order means that you have to go to the doctor a whole bunch more and have your kid get stuck in the arm a whole bunch more if you want the full regime of vaccinations. And the real concern that doctors have is that a lot of parents won't keep up. Which means that a lot of kids will have gaps in their vaccination, or they'll have longer period where they're unvaccinated and they're potentially exposed. And this is coming in the climate where measles cases are at a high that we haven't seen since measles was effectively ruled out as a problem in the United States. So, it's one of those decisions that isn't medically sound, but is RFK Jr. doing what RFK Jr. does?
1: Yes, extraordinary, really, isn't it? Let's head back closer to you. And sport is a huge business in the United States and it's worth a lot of money. But this number that you've quoted to me for the sale of the Los Angeles Lakers made my eyes water 10 times over. They've just been sold for the second time in a year as a franchise. How much am I paying if I want to buy the Lakers, Tim?
0: $12.5 billion.
1: Is that

0: With a
1: Billion
0: B.
1: with a B.
0: Billion with a B, US dollars. Yeah. But what's really interesting
1: What did I
0: is
1: get for my
0: that
1: $12 billion?
0: $12 billion. And well, who paid was Bob Iger. Well, I mean, it has to get approved by the NBA owner, all the other owners and stuff. It was just announced today, just a short time ago, actually, that Bob Iger, the former head of Disney, the former CEO, in partnership with Josh Kushner, not Jared, but Jared's clearly cashed up brother Josh, who is, you might remember from, I sound like The Simpsons. You remember him from such deals as trying to buy, I'm Troy McClure, trying to buy a piece of FIFA
1: Oh,
0: straight after the
1: yes.
0: World Cup. Yeah, remember that whole thing from 2 weeks ago where the FIFA president said, "Great World Cup. P.S. Just letting you know, I'm selling it." And he was going to sell it to Josh. So Josh was rebuffed from that. And now he's moved on and they're buying the Lakers. But what's really eye-watering about this, A, $12.5 billion is the highest that anybody's paid for any American franchise. I don't know what European soccer teams go for, but in America, $12.5 billion is a record. But what's interesting is that this is the second time within a year that it's sold. So the guy who bought it 10 months ago and is now selling it, he owns a share in the Dodgers and in a bunch of other teams. But he's currently under investigation for securities fraud, I think it is. So he's unloaded the Lakers. But did you know what he paid for it just 10 months ago?
1: Let me have a guess. So he's selling it for 12.5. Was it about 8 billion?
0: Oh, that's nice. No, 10 billion. So he's making $2.5 billion in 10 months by owning the Lakers.
1: Seems like a reasonable investment if you've got the money. Good turnaround, good dividends
0: Yes.
1: on that investment.
0: Yes. We should do a money tips thing. Look, if you've got 10 billion, buy a sports franchise and then sell it 10 months later and you'll make 2.5 billion,
1: I
0: 25%
1: wonder
0: return.
1: how many times over you could buy both the AFL and the NRL with 10 billion or 12 billion US dollars. And this is just for the LA Lakers themselves.
0: Yeah. And now the LeBron-less LA Lakers, who are, in a bit of a period of mixed. It's not like they're riding high like the Dodgers in LA, who have won the last two World Series and are probably going to win this one. The Lakers are a bit of a struggling franchise too.
1: Yeah,
0: So,
1: but a huge marketing upside, isn't it? Because it's such an iconic sports team, and I'd imagine all the merchandising and the television rights that come along with that, if it comes good, which you wouldn't make your money back though. You can't make a profit off that investment, can you?
0: well, you can.
1: Well, if you're
0: Well, we'll
1: selling, you
0: see.
1: can.
0: But it's interesting that like I was reading that just a few years ago, like the Boston team sold for like $6 billion. So I mean, the jump in price has become exponential. But the other thing to consider is that the Dodgers baseball team just last year were the first team in baseball history to get $1 billion with a B dollars in revenue for the year because of Shohei and how big they are in Japan and how and selling merch and all that stuff. And so the NBA is arguably more popular than Major League Baseball. So if you can make $1 billion a year, and then yeah, you can do okay.
1: It's
0: Yeah.
1: unfathomable just how much money there is involved in big time sport in the United States. Hey, it's always good to talk to you, Tim.
0: Thanks, Francis. Always good to talk to you
1: Is it a
0: too.
1: sunny day there in Los Angeles today?
0: It is. We've been hot lately, and it's been weird. It's been humid, much more humid than we normally are in Los Angeles. It's just sort of been permanently 30 degrees and a little bit sweaty.
1: I can just see
0: So
1: you
0: that's where we
1: there
0: are.
1: sitting in your wayfaring sunglasses with a cool drink and your feet up looking by the pool, looking very
0: Yeah,
1: LA.
0: in my swimsuit. I just live in my swimsuit. I don't have a pool, but I just live in my swimsuit because it looks cool. Yeah.
1: Good to talk to you. Catch you soon.
0: Thanks, Francis.
1: Tim Schulberger, our man in Los Angeles, on the line there from LA here on ABC Radio Overnights, where it's coming up to the latest from the ABC newsroom. Francis Leach sharing a Thursday morning with you. Always happy to take your calls on 1300 800 222. It's time for the news.
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0: lost and dead. Nick Parmeter has the story.
1: The ferry was travelling between Bali and Lombok early on Wednesday morning when it caught fire, with authorities being alerted about 30 minutes after the blaze broke out. Search and Rescue have confirmed it's recovered the body of a 19-year-old Indonesian woman, while two Australians have been rescued. Initial reports said the ferry was carrying 131 people, including 17 crew, based on the ship's manifest. However, hours after the incident, officials said more people were aboard than listed, which can be common in Indonesia. Authorities have not yet explained the discrepancy, but that it is being looked into.
0: Two Palestinian families remain trapped in their homes in the occupied West Bank by Israeli settlers, despite efforts by the Israeli army to disperse them. The BBC's John Donison is there.
2: The Israeli army line, they have condemned really in pretty strong terms the actions of these settlers. In the past, we've certainly heard Prime Minister Benjamin Netanyahu also condemning settler violence in the West Bank. I think the Israeli government knows that it plays pretty badly with the international community. However, the accusation from Palestinian families and from human rights groups is that the Israeli military in effect allows settlers to act with impunity. Prosecutions for settler violence are incredibly rare.
0: The UK government is holding a crisis meeting as the country faces extreme heat and drought. Europe correspondent Mazoe Ford has more from the ABC's London Bureau.
3: Well, there is a COBRA emergency meeting, which is where the Prime Minister will chair a gathering of ministers from the emergency services, from the environment agencies, health agencies and others to come together to try to formulate an official response to what is going on. This is the second emergency COBRA meeting for this summer to do with the heat. And they'll be looking at what they can do to assist with firefighters, farmers, as well as the health agencies. Thursday local time, we are expecting a peak of this particular heat wave. This is the fifth heat wave of the summer, where temperatures in some parts of the UK are expected to hit 38 degrees.
0: Millions of people are looking to the skies in Europe to view a total solar eclipse. Total eclipses are underway in Greenland and Iceland, while Spain is also expected to witness the once-in-a-generation celestial phenomenon. In the UK, the sun is expected to be 90% covered by the moon, making it the most significant solar eclipse there since 1999. An American pharmaceutical company says it still wants weight loss and diabetes drug Mounjaro added to Australia's pharmaceutical benefit scheme, despite an ongoing dispute over price. The company, Eli Lilly, previously walked away from negotiations, saying the government's proposed price was well below other markets and failed to reflect the drug's value. Chief Executive David Ricks says the company remains willing to negotiate and is open to alternative pricing arrangements, but not just at any price.
4: Australia is not an island as it comes to pricing, so when we consider the price point, it ripples across the world and can debase the medicine everywhere, which has an effect on our ability to reinvest in R&D. So we're not interested in access at any price point. We think a fair price point would be good. How about one similar to the UK or Canada or other countries that have moved forward with listing?
0: Former rugby league and rugby union player Brian Smith has died of cancer at the age of 59. John O'Wakely reports.
5: Smith played 6 rugby union tests for Australia and 9 for Ireland, and also played in the NRL for Balmain and Eastern Suburbs. He also coached rugby union in several countries and served as Australia's sevens coach. Smith was once described by former Wallabies coach Alan Jones as one of the world's most gifted players. He's being remembered by Wallabies prop Angus Bell, who was coached by the cross-code star at GPS and New South Wales schoolboys level when the emerging front rower was only 16. Bell says he was a great bloke, great father and a great coach.
0: And a popular bagel seasoning made by US grocery chain has been removed from sale online in Singapore and South Korea because it contains poppy seeds. The seeds are banned in both countries because they can be contaminated with opiates during harvesting. This is ABC News.
6: Western Australia's weather, chance of a light shower or drizzle over the Eucla, far eastern Goldfield, southern South Interior and remainder of the South Coast. Windy in the morning across the southern Pilbara, north Interior and eastern Pilbara. In Perth, 4 degrees the minimum overnight before a mostly sunny Thursday with light winds.

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Two Australian tourists are among more than 200 people rescued from a ferry that caught fire near Bali, with at least one person

0: Perth, a forecast maximum of 19 degrees. Friday's mostly sunny and 22. Saturday, sunny conditions, 22 again. Sunday, sunny, up to 24 degrees.
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3: Why on earth would the AFL schedule two games in WA on the same day? I still think they could have been done on different days, but it is great for the South West.
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5: 5 minutes past four on the east coast of Australia. 25 to 4 in South Australia in the Northern Territory and 5 past 2 in the West. Hope you're well. Coming up this hour, we will have the State of the Nation for you, looking around at some of the big stories that were happening over the last 24 hours. And we're going to be talking about the Bank of Mum and Dad. Would it be better if everything was in writing? Because if it isn't, do families find themselves in a real mess sometimes under misunderstandings over what's a loan and what's a gift? And who owes what to whom? It's a difficult one in this day and age where parents are often the financial bulwark for their kids when it comes to getting into a difficult housing market. We're going to have that discussion and the open line coming up in a moment too with your calls, 1300 800 222, or you can SMS 0437 774 774.

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1: This is where we get to talk about anything that you want to talk about, that you've been reading in the news or you've got an opinion on. Give us a call, 1-300-800-222, 1-300-800-222, or SMS 0437 774 774. One thing that's caught our eyes is the issue around building codes, and I'm sure plenty of you have had to navigate this in your own lives when it comes to your own homes or some of the homes that you've been living in the past. Are Australians building codes too onerous? Now, opposition housing spokesperson Andrew Bragg has promised to slash the National Construction Code from over 2,000 pages long to just 80 if elected. So that's a huge revamping and reduction in the complexity of that piece of legislation. Now, building groups and the Productivity Commission have estimated that regulations add thousands to the cost of each newly built home. Shadow Treasurer Tim Wilson was asked on Radio National Breakfast yesterday morning about the risk of discarding things like the energy efficiency standard.
2: There are some places in the country where you will get cold spells or hot spells for a very small amount of the year, whereas for the rest of the year, it's not necessary. So we always manage those challenges. Some people call it putting a jumper on in winter rather than spending huge amounts of money, tens of thousands of dollars. It's about a sense of balance and getting the balance right.
1: Just buy a jumper. That'll fix everything. 1-300-800-222. Your own experience. I'd love to hear from you about building codes. I mean, they exist for a reason, to make sure that the properties that we build in this country and the houses that we build are fit for purpose, that they're durable, that they meet environmental standards, and the construction of them also meet those standards as well, and within the framework of local councils and local character and heights, all of those things that people care about when it happens in their backyard. But how much is too much? And if you had to, have you run into those problems in your own experience, if you've maybe made an investment in a property or you had to adjust your property and you ran into building codes? Has it added enormous cost to what you have had to do to make your property the way that you want it? Or maybe you've also got an example of why it's important that we have building codes. And certainly there are examples in urban Australia at the moment where building codes and building standards have become really hot political issues. Now, in Victoria, that is certainly the case when the Victorian state government has taken the capacity to be in charge of building codes into its own remit from some local councils in order to fast-track building to provide affordable housing around what they call also activity centre areas in and around major railway stations. So the idea is you build semi-high-rise buildings, apartments, in and around major transport hubs so that people living in those places can get access to the public transport they need to be mobile, get to work and whatnot. But that takes away the local power from the communities in which they're affected. So there's a balance to be struck here, but I'd love to hear from you. 1-300-800-222 or 0437 774 774. If you've had experience of this from your own dealings with the local council or with the government at a federal level, the different levels of regulation can be very, very confusing and expensive. So give us a call, 1-300-800-222 if you've got experience to share with us, or 0437 774 774.
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1: 1-300-800-222 is our number on the open line, and SMS 0437 774 774. Grant is in Waterloo. He's given us a call. Good morning, Grant. How are you?
8: Yeah, good morning, Francis. How you been, mate? Well?
1: I am well. Have you had experience of having to deal with building codes?
8: Yes, we're up in New South Wales, and we have a very similar process about what's going along with the housing things, especially in regards to the planning processes, very similar to what you just talked about.

0: with the Victorian thing about getting things around, things like transport hubs and stuff like that, trying to force the planning and the state government putting state significant projects, as they call it, around taking that thing away from the councils to determine even where housing stock will be placed and levels and all those sort of issues.
1: It's really complex because there are three levels of government involved in this, and I have done some policy work in this area whilst I wasn't in broadcasting, and it's such a difficult thing to align. So you've got the federal building codes, you've got the state government and local government all trying to, with different priorities, but all saying that they want to increase housing stock, but no one can agree on some basic standards which they can all sort of like, you know, use as a benchmark.
0: Absolutely. And then you've got things like the greening of the cities, the urban heat island effect, and whether you're going to have trees involved in it, and what sort of planning for parks and green spaces around it, and whether it's all going to be new stock. And then even, Andrew Bragg, he has got some ideas, not necessarily with some of his comments he made yesterday, but just also there's an effort to try to get behind the scenes to get the best standing possible. So it's not gold plating of buildings as some of the things he said. It's more getting community involvement in getting best practice, world best practice about, accessibility for people and ramps up instead of things and people moving into older age and moving to, where people got less mobility. So it's an extremely complex area rather than just all sides throwing in, their 2 cents or their ideology, I suppose, if you want to put it that way.
1: What about your own experience, Grant? Are you working in the building industry, or what's your experience of it?
0: No, my experience currently is I'm a public housing tenant, so I'm putting through the whole thing where we're getting a redevelopment up in Sydney, the South Waterloo redevelopment, similar to what you guys are doing with I think it's the 43 Towers, is it not, topically down there in Melbourne? So, but just I have been in the background, going to courses and going to discussion groups and over the last decade about how you do need to look at those things and what is in the best interest of the community and the housing stock that we've got and moving forward and maybe retrofitting buildings. And so it's not as simple as let's knock everything down and start from plan one, especially up here in Sydney. We don't have a grid pattern like most of the other capital cities do around the place. So we've sort of got what we've got in Sydney sort of thing. So, yeah.
1: And just in your community, in Waterloo, is there a general acceptance at high density building development there makes sense because it is that inner city area where people who previously might not be able to afford to live there but probably work there. So, for instance, if you're a nurse or a paramedic or somebody in one of those essential services jobs, often you're expected to be available to those inner city suburbs, but you can't afford to live there unless their circumstances are changed. So you need to live a long way away from home, commute to the city to work, and then go back again, which is a lot waste of time, energy and resources and money when you're paying a lot for petrol. So there's got to be a change in dynamic, doesn't there, around the availability of housing stock?
0: Absolutely, and I'll leave it with this one because I'm sure there'll be other people lined up to take the call. But that's even the contestant about what is – I mean, you're right, there's that valid point of needing those people to be in the city. You can't operate without, especially the health services and the way they operate and the pressures they're already under with, the budgets and requirements to fix that. But then is that at the expense of, say, the public housing tenants, which is what's happening up where we're getting it, We're now moving to a model where the public housing sort of effectively is being moved out and moved further out. Yeah. To allow possibly some of that thing. But as I said, I'll wrap it up there because there might be other callers for you, Francis. It's always great hearing you. And Robert Javel, what an underrated actor.
1: Yeah, I couldn't agree more. Thank you, Grant.
0: All the
1: best.
0: Cheers,
1: thanks for your call. 1-300-800-222 is our number. If you've got a perspective on this, if you've dealt with building codes and you've had to navigate your way through them, or maybe you've had a good experience with it and it worked out well for you, you didn't have to deal with, particularly at local level, the specifics around the building codes in your community, the heritage overlays can become an issue, height restrictions, sight lines and the like. And the argument also that's often forgotten is not just building new tenement allotments, in new green acre spaces, but what they call within local council areas infill, those spaces with already established suburbs where the capacity maybe to build new dwellings is there, but the land is not freed up to do so. So we keep

0: They got environmental requirements, requirements for disability access, and everything like that keeps on pushing up prices. The local governments up here, I know it's probably different in different areas, but they take between $30,000 and $35,000 on every allotment for infrastructure cost away from the site. And the developer of the allotments has got to put in all the infrastructure for the allotments. That amount of money is taken by the local government for sewage treatment, water treatment plants. But it's an enormous cost that's being added on constantly on the bottom line of starting the house.
1: It's a very expensive process, isn't it? I mean, those infrastructure outlays are significant, but they're also vital, aren't they? When you look at the new housing developments that don't have them, and there are examples in urban parts of Australia at the moment where they've been underbuilt. They've been under capacity in terms of footpaths, in terms of green spaces, in terms of roads to get in and out of suburbs. And it gets more expensive to play catch up.
0: We're constantly seeing that, you know, like those green spaces and all that are the most worthless piece of land that the developer's got. Subject to flooding and all that, and they just put that impost back onto, future people. The national, the code is important in regard to construction safety and everything like that. And, you know, you've got to make sure that the building codes are not watered down to the detriment of safety and that. And I'm in a cyclone area. It's all well and good to say cyclone area, but I know southeast Queensland and all that gets wind storms and all that. They're the equivalent of cyclones, and they don't get a warning.
1: Mm. Good to talk to you, Donald. It's important to get that different perspective. Thank you.
0: Bye.
1: Have a good day. This also has come through from the SMS. You can 204-377-774-774. The energy rating system in WA is ridiculously flawed. Planned to build a rammed earth home, but was told it needed to be lined internally with cavity walls to meet the energy rating. Costs became prohibitive. Plus, we have lost the character of the rammed earth, but they approved a glorified tin shed with cavity walls as energy efficient. How is that logical? So there's an inconsistency there. And this one from Jackie in Corumbia. Hi, Francis. Yes, by all means, cut red tape for building codes, bring back building inspectors and get rid of self-regulation. Not signing off on your own work might be a good place to start. Thanks to everybody who's called through here on ABC Radio Overnights. Coming up in a moment, the Bank of Mum and Dad. It's always well-meaning, but sometimes it can lead to heartache when people don't have clear understanding of who is receiving what and on what terms. And when that turns sour, families can find themselves in real trouble. We're going to talk about that with Mirella Atherton, Senior Lecturer in Law at the University of Newcastle, in a moment.

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0: Francis Leach with you. G'day. Now, the Bank of Mum and Dad has become a sort of staple of Australian life for young people in particular who are trying to find a foothold, say, in the property market. We were just talking about the property market and building codes and just all the difficulty that's associated with it. And whilst it seems like a good idea to be helping your kids, if you do not have a clear understanding about what people's obligations are, what the arrangement is, and who really might be owing who what, you can get yourself into real trouble. And that's what our next guest is here to talk to us about. Mirella Atherton is Senior Lecturer in Law at University of Newcastle. Now, I've got to be clear, she cannot provide legal advice to us tonight. You should always seek independent legal advice that suits your own individual circumstances. But she can talk to us about this issue, which is a growing one, as dependence on parents and family to provide a bit of a nest egg for young people to get a toehold in the property market becomes pretty much a staple of Australian life. Mirella, welcome. How are you?
2: I'm great. Thanks for having me, Francis. Good to be with you.
0: Thank you for talking to us. It is it seems like an altruistic and a heartwarming thing. Mum and Dad going to provide a bit of capital for someone to be able to get their first home or to help them with some other asset that they might be able to turn into an opportunity to build their life around. But it does come with problems. What are some of the things we're talking about?
2: Well, what actually counts as a loan and what counts as a gift can be important. So there's a lot of grey areas, you know, with a transfer of money, and that's what we've been seeing in our research.
0: Okay, tell us about the research and what are some of the hard facts and figures that came out of it?
2: Okay, so we spoke to 80 parents and adult children, and they were from Sydney and Melbourne. They typically gave between about $5,000 and $500,000, to their adult children. And this amount sort of was an average of $75,000.
0: Which is a lot of money. And
2: yes, it is. And it's significant when you think about, that's what we need to enter into the housing market these days. But the problem was that over time, the initial thought was whether it was a gift or a loan was changing.
0: So there was an assumption, were you seeing a trend that people were assuming it was a gift, or that because it was unspoken about the nature of it being a loan? Because, it takes away some of the altruism, in a sense, to say, okay, I'm loaning this to you, on what terms and how do we pay it back? That's more of a business arrangement. Is that where it gets lost in the weeds?
2: Yes, and not one of the participants in the research study had written anything

0: down. And so that was the big concern, is
1: Not
0: that
1: one.
0: as, yeah, that's right. So as the older parent gets older, it's going to be more difficult for them to remember what happened, and they might be suffering different adversities and things, and so that's why it was important to sort of get our research out and talk about it, because we need to send a transfer of money, but we need to also accompany it with some documentation.
1: Absolutely. Mirella Atherton's with us, senior lecturer in law at the Uni of Newcastle, talking about the bank of mum and dad and the potholes you can hit if you don't write down what the arrangement is. I'd love to hear from you, 1300 800 222 or 0437 774 774. If you have been the bank of mum and dad and provided that opportunity for your siblings, or maybe you're the recipient of it, what arrangement did you come to? And was it always smooth sailing, or did you hit some turbulence around what everyone's understanding was of the arrangement in and of itself? Because that is clearly sometimes happening, Mirella. And I guess the other thing you would have heard of was maybe people litigating after they couldn't come to an understanding of what was agreed to, and that could get very, very bitter and ugly.
0: Oh, that's right. It can lead to family risks, the risk of elder financial abuse, and it can even end up in costly legal battles in the family court. There are some property disputes. There's been about 46 so far this year, not all to do with parents and children. There'd be separations and different things, but yes, they do. Property disputes do end up in the family court too.
1: And I guess the thing is, family circumstances change, don't they, too? And so, if, for instance, if there's a relationship breakdown at a parental level and that money has been lent or has been provided and there's no understanding, and then you have a separation and a separation of the assets as well, that can get sucked into that slipstream too, and suddenly you've got another problem altogether.
0: Exactly. And also the adult children can separate from their partner, and that makes a new level of complexity as well. So all types of things can go on. The best thing is to just to put it in writing, if there is a transfer of money, even if it's informally. Of course, you can go on and go to seek legal advice and get that agreement documented by a lawyer. But there's all different types of ways that you can document that transfer of money.
1: Mirella, was there any suggestion within the research you did that some people were reluctant to loan some money or provide money to a child if they didn't like or weren't trusting of the sibling or the child's partner? And was there arrangements they came to try to protect that money in the event of relationship breakdown?
0: Yes, it was a de-identified study, but they were still sort of reluctant to talk about family issues. So when we talk about money, it's very personal, and so some of those details did come out in the interviews. It was kind of like, I'll give you this money, but it's got to be for a property, that kind of tone to it.
1: But you can't really litigate that, can you? If you provide the money, you can't necessarily ask for it back or expect that it's going to be given back just because they didn't use it the way that you might have expected.
0: Well, this is where it gets tricky, and the better the sort of documentation is, the better chance that it will, be carried out to your wishes if you're the older parent.
1: Mirella Atherton's with us, senior lecturer in law at Uni of Newcastle. She can't provide legal advice, but she's giving us an understanding of some of the challenges of navigating the bank of mum and dad. And Jenny in Brisbane has given us a call. Morning, Jenny. How are you?
2: Oh, good morning, Francis. And Mirella, I did buy a unit with my son, and I just paid for my half a little bit extra, but anyway, just for my half. And I have a, well, whatever the tenants in common or the other one, where I literally own that half, because I didn't want to have it so that it was between the two of us. I don't live there. I live in Brisbane. He lives elsewhere, and but I found out, after I'd done it, that I wasn't entitled, and my funds were sort of reducing, and because of that being an investment, I wasn't entitled to the whole pension. Well, fair enough, that's an investment. And

0: And so there are things that come up that you don't really think about. And also, he was sort of hinting at me that I should be perhaps paying, helping him with the rates and things like that. And I thought, well, I'm not living there,
1: So how
0: So
1: hard was it to
0: those,
1: have those conversations with him?
0: well, you sort of don't have them properly, really. You just wonder,
1: And has that made it hard? Has that made had an impact on your relationship, Jenny?
0: I think it has. I think it has. I not as far as I'm concerned, really, but I think, it's because he loves his unit, he absolutely loves it, and I'm never going to go there and take my half back or anything, but
1: Yeah. Well, we wish you all the best with that, but it's important that we hear your story because this is exactly what Professor is talking about, this issue around trying to navigate the financial relationship but also the personal relationship as well. Thanks for talking to us.
0: Yes. Thanks.
1: Mirella, that's a glaring example of what can happen, isn't it?
2: It's great, that point that Jenny's made, and thanks for calling, Jenny, because that's the type of thing we're talking about, and it kind of highlights the fact that we need to try as much as possible to document what this actually this transaction actually is. Is this a gift that is a gift in totality, or will there be other payments in the future? There's all types of things that can come into it. And as you can see, Francis, yeah, it's very complicated.
1: Is there a template that you can use to have that relationship defined and outlined clearly, or is it one that you have to write yourself?
2: Well, this is the thing, is it's a case by case. It's a great idea to just see your family lawyer, discuss what's going on, draft an agreement. People, a little bit reluctant to go to a lawyer because they think about other fees and things, but there are legal centres. The universities have free legal centres for the community, and so there's no real reason why you shouldn't be asking questions and discussing this openly, documenting it, and all of those things to sort of ward off any family rifts or misunderstandings.
1: Well, does a gift have a different legal status to a loan arrangement?
2: Well, simply the gift doesn't require repayment where the loan does, and that loan, if you are loaning it and saying, I'd like that money back, or, when do you want the money back by? How many, installments do you want? Is there interest involved? All of those things become important, as the passage of time.
1: Is the issue of elder abuse at play here as well?
2: Oh, definitely. Yes.
1: Financial
2: There's
1: abuse?
2: about. Yes, there's about 600,000 cases of elder abuse reported last year. And so this is a really tricky area because the older person's getting older, they might have health problems, they might be forgetting what actually happened. If it was a loan, that needs to be repaid, they might forget that if they've got dementia or other conditions that make them vulnerable. So that's yes. So we've definitely got to be careful of the older adult.
1: Mirella, really great to talk to you. It's an important issue and one that is, being played out across Australia on a regular basis as young people try to find a way into the property market. Really appreciate your time this morning.
2: Oh, thank you, Francis. All the best to your listeners.
1: Mirella Atherton, Senior Lecturer in Law at the Uni of Newcastle, talking about the Bank of Mum and Dad and the dangers that come along with it if you don't write down and be very clear about the nature of the arrangement that you are going into. Francis Leach with you here on this Thursday morning. Hope you're well. In a moment, the State of the Nation, we'll have a look around at some of the stories from right around the country that we're doing the rounds over the last little while. Kate Mead having a look at the news after the next news as well.

0: From their album, The Ghost in the Machine, The Police, everything, little thing she does is magic here on ABC Radio Overnights. And plenty of people messaging in on the issue of the bank of mum and dad and being safe with the arrangements you make. Anna is with us. Hi, Anna. Thanks for calling through.
1: Hi.
0: Have you had experience of this?
1: Yeah, I've been both a beneficiary and a giver. Unfortunately, I feel like my ex-husband has been the principal beneficiary of the arrangement.
0: Okay. What is it your experience of trying to write it down? Did you write down your arrangement, or was it one that was a verbal agreement that's gotten difficult?
1: I have a shoebox of receipts from when we built. So we were own a building, and my parents would just chuck in $2,000 here and $5,000 there. And my guesstimate from 20-year-old memory is that that's between $60,000 and $100,000.
0: Yeah.
1: More recently, I've lost my job unexpectedly, and they've just chucked $15,000 at my mortgage. In the meantime, I've chucked a couple of grand at my child's overseas trip, which I had said to him he would be expected to repay. But I'm realising that unless I put this sort of stuff in writing in advance of the agreement, that the kid is going to follow whatever patterns he sees.
0: Yep.
1: And neither his dad nor I have been good at documenting these kind of arrangements.
0: Yeah, and then it gets hard to ask others to do it. Yeah, but it's a really important tale to share with people about, you know, it's not a comfortable conversation to say, oh, we're going to write this down, because it might sort of have a hint of a trust gap, but it's just practical.
1: Well, just a sort of receipt. Yeah, I mean, my grandfather, when he built, there's receipts for like a happen worth of nails.
0: Yeah.
1: Because he was a lawyer and he documented everything in an account book. I mean, I wasn't that good. I still have the shoebox. However, I've got that sense of, I've got a good running mental tally, but I don't think the kid has.
0: Yeah.
1: And I'm like, the kid is now 20. I'm encouraging him to go on a carer's pension or a carer's allowance, which are different things, by the way, I've just discovered, so that I don't feel, like my parents have been so generous to me and to my partners. I don't want to put myself in the position of being financially broke by being the same with my kid. And so it's really shitty, and that I feel like I'm being mean to my kid because my parents have been so generous to me.
0: Yeah, it's a difficult one to navigate. Well, wish you all the best.
1: Thanks, mate.
0: Wow. 1-300-800-222 is always a number here on ABC Radio Overnights. A couple of SMS messages coming through as well. Good morning. Documents are vital. Complexity occurs with siblings when the family friction overrides so-called off-the-record verbal agreements. A fair equal for every sibling approach is not standard. Also, ethically, it's important to have legal documents so everyone knows where they stand. That's from Joe. And this one as well. My partner and I had a few financial difficulties. Her parents lent us money to assist with the mortgage. Even though she's an only child, we set up a legal loan with payback time in order to protect her parents. So it's important that we get an opportunity to make sure that we do the right thing if we are the recipient, to have that clarity around what our responsibilities are as well.
2: This is Overnights with Francis Leach.
0: Time to have a look at the state of the nation and things that have been happening around the country over the last 24 hours. Kate Mead, our ABC reporter, will be in after the next news with an update of what to look forward to in the news cycle today. But in Victoria, more than 5,000 little penguins at Phillip Island and St Kilda will be vaccinated against bird flu. Now, Australia has so far recorded 230 cases of the deadly H5N1 strain, with hundreds or thousands of birds expected to die from the disease. ABC Melbourne presenter Raf Epstein spoke with EarthCare St Kilda President Dr Lana Austin about the plan.
3: This is wildly exciting news. It's really a first in the world scale of this kind of project. So for it to be starting with St Kilda and Phillip Island penguins is very exciting.
4: Why is it such a first?
3: It's really hard to catch wild birds, first of all, and you need to catch them twice to give them two vaccinations, and then you need to do follow-up to get blood samples to see if it's actually worked.
4: Okay.
3: So luckily, Phillip Island has already done some really great groundwork with trials on little penguins and seen that it works. So that groundwork's already been done. So we just need to catch them twice. Because penguins are have site fidelity. They go back to the same spot most nights. And because a lot of them are microchipped, almost all of our birds at St Kilda are, a lot of Phillip Islands birds are microchipped. So we can know which one has already had the first vaccination and ideally get them the second one.
4: How many of the penguins in St Kilda will get the jab?
3: We are still working out the details. We have a lot of work to do to get the operations good and ready. So it'll somewhat depend on how many birds we can catch.
4: Would it be half?
3: Hopefully, that would be great. St Kilda birds are already breeding, which means that they're spending more time at the breakwater in the rocks as opposed to out at sea.
4: How many people will be doing this?
3: It's probably going to be a lot of boots on the ground. It'll be sort of, in the business, we call it ring and sling.
4: Ring and sling. What, sling, why is it called that?
3: So you catch a lot of birds and you put a ring on them and then you chuck them. Not literally.
4: Oh, I understand. Ring and sling.
3: Yeah, so this will be a vaccinate and fling type process where we'll have a vet team from Phillip Island. We'll be vaccinating birds. We'll be grabbing them out of the rocks and passing them through a bit like a production line.
0: Down at St Kilda, my local beach, where the penguins are being vaccinated. Dr. Lana Austin about the plan to protect Australia's or Victoria's penguins from the H5N1 strain of bird flu, which is now in the country and causing great concern for wildlife around the place. He was speaking there with Raph Epstein on ABC Melbourne. Heading to Brisbane, though, here on our State of the Nation. 2 weeks ago, New Zealand had banned greyhound racing. Now, as a result, 1,400 dogs needed to be rehomed. And it turns out that they are being discreetly flown to Queensland to race there. ABC Drive host in Brisbane, Alan Fanning, spoke with Amy McMahon, former Greens MP and president of the Coalition for the Protection of Greyhounds, as they waited for a second cargo plane to arrive with more dogs on board.
5: We haven't seen this next flight, but we are expecting that, about another 70 greyhounds are being flown from New Zealand into Queensland. We know that they're on their way. We know that they're already sort of destined to head to a number of different training tracks, so they're definitely coming. We had been expecting it today, potentially tomorrow, and they will join the other 70 greyhounds who arrived last week.
6: What is the possible point of activists like you in New Zealand saying ban greyhound racing because of welfare concerns, only to have the animals shipped over to Australia? As I said at the beginning, 10% of New Zealand racing dogs are here, and it's not even 2 weeks since they banned the racing.
5: Yeah, look, I think this is also, it's really disappointing because we know that the ban happened in New Zealand because the majority of people in New Zealand don't want to see greyhound racing, and it is the same here. We know that the majority of people here don't want to see greyhound racing, and essentially what it seems like the New Zealand participants are doing is trying to skirt around the ban by shipping their greyhounds into Queensland, where many of them will continue to be raced and injured and killed on tracks. From the 80 greyhounds who arrived from New Zealand late last year into Australia, at least two of those greyhounds are already dead. One was killed on a track in July, and we're really concerned that this next load of dogs are destined for the same fate. They're going to be raced and killed on Queensland tracks just for the benefit of gambling companies.
6: The argument goes that there's nothing illegal in doing this, and they've got 1,400 greyhounds, racing greyhounds in there to rehome. Sending them to Queensland solves part of the problem. Sending 10% here solves part of the problem. Do you accept that?
5: Look, potentially it solves New Zealand's problem, but it creates a much worse crisis in Queensland in terms of rehoming. We've already got a rehoming crisis. And the spirit of the ban in New Zealand was that those greyhounds will all get rehomed to safe, loving homes. We know that there are many people in New Zealand who will be looking forward to getting lovely greyhounds as pets. Instead, these greyhounds have been shipped to Queensland. They'll be raced, injured and retired and causing a rehoming backlog and crisis that we've got here in Queensland.
0: That is President for the Coalition for the Protection of Greyhounds in Queensland, Amy McMahon, speaking to ABC Brisbane Drive host Alan Fanning about those Kiwi greyhounds that are arriving in Brisbane.
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0: Good morning. Having a look at the state of the nation today, heading to Adelaide. In Adelaide, an unheralded footy legend is hanging up the boots. Port Adelaide Football Club boot studder Alfie Trebellick spoke with ABC Adelaide Breakfast's Sonia Feldhoff and Gary McLaren about his unexpected career change way back in 1968.
7: It was nothing like it is today. It was just South Australian National Football League Football Club. Port Adelaide was pretty big those days. They were the biggest club in South Australia. And I come down here in 1961. My grandparents followed Port Adelaide, so I started following them and used to go to their games. I got talking one day and I said, I'd like to get into the club. And he said, there's a spot going in the boot department. Go and have a talk to the Sprigger. It was a professional job. He was a bootmaker, knocking sprigs and that. But I said, I'm a butcher. And he said, are you prepared to learn? And I said, oh, yeah. So I done a 7-year apprenticeship with him.
8: 7 years?
7: And after that 7 years, he got leukemia and he said, you're going to have to take over. I said, gee whiz. Like I said, I'm a butcher. And he said, yeah, but you can do what I can do. I said, yeah, but not as good as you. But I was pretty lucky because Moulded Souls were coming in then. And so I took it on.
0: 7 years in the job. That's quite a 7 years in the job as an apprentice. And he's been in the role ever since 1968. Well done, Alfie Trebellick and the Port Adelaide Football Club as he finally, I won't say hangs up the boots, but he stops handling the boots after a distinguished service with a very, very, very famous football club. That's the State of the Nation here on ABC Overnights. Kate meant to join us after the news. This is George Ezra.

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1: Francis with you. Kate Mead from the ABC, our ABC reporter, is going to join us next to have a look ahead to what is happening today. And we'll catch up with our good mate Warwick Long as well from ABC Rural. Love catching up with him too. A couple more SMSs before the news. Instead of ring and fling tagging when it comes to those penguins, the vaccination operation in St Kilda could be termed sting and fling. Yes, ouch. Get the jab. And hi, Francis. Mace here. I followed some advice from a friend. If you can't give it, don't loan it. It's not worth losing the relationship you have with a friend or family. I've found that it's kept me in good stead. Good advice. News time.
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0: morning. This is ABC News with David Rowlands. Families trapped by Israeli settlers in the occupied West Bank say they're running out of food and are without water and electricity as global condemnation of the incident grows. With more, here's the BBC's Yolan Nell.
1: The Palestinians initially reported their homes being blocked off by a new outpost on Sunday, but the first Israeli soldiers who came to the scene were filmed praying with the settlers. All settlements are illegal under international law. Outposts are built without Israeli authorization. After senior Israeli military officers visited Kusra earlier and expressed grave concern, action was finally taken to move the settlers. Footage shared with the BBC showed security forces using tear gas and stun grenades against a large group. The settlers' tent was removed, but a subsequent video shows several settlers back outside the Abu Radah home after Israeli forces left.
0: An expert on New Zealand politics says that while Prime Minister Christopher Luxon has survived a second confidence vote, his long-term prospects are not positive. Emerging following a meeting of his National Party caucus, Mr. Luxon has insisted his team are united, even after sacking Defence Minister Chris Penk, who was responsible for the vote. It comes ahead of a November election that polls suggest will be a tight race between the incumbent coalition government and progressive parties. Professor of Politics at Massey University, Richard Shaw, says it's difficult to see how Mr. Luxon's troubles will go away.
2: The Prime Minister's poll numbers in terms of his personal popularity are not great. They've never been particularly great. The polling for the National Party is lower than it has historically been. And so there have been rumblings for quite some time.
0: The United Kingdom is sweltering through another summer heatwave, with two-thirds of the country now officially in drought. Europe correspondent Mazoe Ford has more from the ABC's London Bureau.
3: You cannot escape this heat wave, this ongoing heat, this dry weather. Some of the most iconic locations across the UK that are usually surrounded with that beautiful green grass, lovely lush countryside, are so brown now. The iconic Hyde Park here, which is not far from our studio, is usually green and beautiful. It is a dust bowl at the moment. There's a lot of grass that's just dead and the dust is kicking up as you walk along. Stonehenge, some pictures of Stonehenge have also emerged where you can see it completely surrounded by dry and brown land. It is not the UK that we're used to seeing.
0: A former World Health Organization official says he fears that authorities are losing the fight against the current Ebola outbreak in the Democratic Republic of Congo. More than 2,000 people have now died since the latest outbreak was officially declared in May, with around double that figure in confirmed cases. Officials have said this week that the outbreak likely began at least 3 months before the official declaration. Dr. Edward Kelly says this is the fastest moving outbreak he's ever experienced.
4: If to compare this, for instance, to the outbreak that I spent a lot of time on when I was at WHO, the West Africa Ebola outbreak, that took about 28 months and had 11,000 dead. But this outbreak has gotten to a quarter of that in just 3 months.
0: Health providers say some private insurers are putting practitioners in a difficult legal position by seeking broad access to patient records. The concern is that insurers are requesting full clinical histories during audits, then leaving doctors and allied health workers to obtain consent from patients. The University of Sydney Law School's Bashi Hazard says not only is this an overreach, but that responsibility should sit with the insurer seeking the information.
5: They're putting the onus back on the provider or practitioner to seek that consent, which is inappropriate. If the patient says no, they are putting the practitioner in a very difficult position, because a practitioner would have to breach not only privacy laws, but also their own professional obligations.
0: The Los Angeles Lakers are being sold for the second time in a year, going to businessmen Josh Kushner and Bob Iger for a record-breaking price. The sale agreement is reportedly more than $17.5 billion to acquire the most valuable basketball franchise in the US, which is one of the most iconic sporting brands in the world. Kushner, a venture capitalist who's the brother of Donald Trump's son-in-law Jared and former Disney CEO Iger, have been working together on landing a possible NBA expansion team for Las Vegas.
6: Western Australia's weather, chance of a light shower or drizzle over the Eucla, Far Eastern Goldfield, Southern South Interior and remainder of the South Coast. Windy in the morning across the Southern Pilbara, North Interior and Eastern Pilbara. In Perth, 4 degrees the minimum overnight before a mostly sunny Thursday with light winds, a forecast maximum of 19 degrees. Friday's mostly sunny and 22, Saturday sunny conditions 22 again, Sunday sunny up to 24 degrees.
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8: Thousands are still waiting on remedy orders from the building commissioner to have their pipes replaced. Ones that have been bursting and causing all sorts of water damage, usually without warning, and ruining forever homes.
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0: east coast of Australia. It's 24 to 5 in South Australia and the Northern Territory, and it's 6 past 3 in the west. Coming up soon, Kate Mead with the news of the day, and we're going to search for the youngest Gary, because it's become a national obsession. Or at least it is for us in here, because we'll explain more in a moment about a little moment on Melbourne radio yesterday, which had us all thinking about those names that are disappearing from use. I mean, how many baby Waynes do you know? I'm tipping as a big none. I could be surprised. You could ring through and tell me that you named your boy Wayne, and I'd be very happy for you. Because when I grew up, Waynes were everywhere. Everyone was a Wayne. There were even Dwaynes. No more. We're going to talk about those lost names. Baby Barry. Is there a Baby Barry around? And what about the Trevors of the world? We had a Trevor here for 26 years, but are there any Trevors now, today, turning up in maternity wards and the parents saying, "Hello, meet young Trevor"? Does that sound like that's happening to you? I don't know. Maybe it is. You can tell me. 1-300-800-222.
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0: I bet there are baby Richards still being born, though. Richard Batt is a private wealth advisor at Ord Minnett, and he joins us here to give us a look at the markets. Hi, Richard.
2: Good morning, Francis.
0: Baby Richards around, do you think? It's not a name that's being lost to us yet?
2: I hope not, but I've got two young boys, and one's called George and one's called Henry. So none of the names you mentioned.
0: No, but they're old-fashioned names that you've kept alive. Good work. Hey, how are the markets looking today?
2: So markets in the US are higher after inflation data was released, with July's consumer price index coming in at, well, as expected, with headline number coming in at up 0.1% on the month, and the annual inflation number came in at 3.4%, with the core CPI, which excludes food and energy, up 0.2% to 2.5% on the year. So the odds that the Federal Reserve will leave rates on hold has increased after the report. So the Dow is up 58 points at the moment, and the tech-heavy NASDAQ is up over 0.5% at the moment, up 175 points, and there's been a little bit of data. Cloud computing company CoreWeave shares jumped 18% after the second quarter adjusted income rose, or the margin was 5%, which exceeded expectations, and its revenue doubled. Whilst we've got Supermicrocomputer adding 17% at the moment, and Dell Technologies is up 6%, whilst Micron Technologies up 7%. At the moment, and the Aussie dollar is pretty much unchanged at the moment. So it's currently trading at 70.61 US cents. Gold's highest, put gold's currently trading at $4,409 US dollars an ounce, up 1%, and oil's a little changed. Brent crude's up slightly at the moment, currently trading at 88.92 US dollars a barrel. And the reporting season here in Australia will continue after CBA reported yesterday its result, and its shares were down 0.7% after reporting a $11 billion profit. So today we've got Origin Energy, Telstra, Insurance Australia Group, and the ASX Limited all reporting their earnings.
0: Good to talk to you, Richard. Thanks for being on the program again.
2: Thanks, Francis.
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0: Kate Mead, ABC reporter, joins us here in the studio each morning to set up our day for us. Hello, Kate.
3: I know a Gary.
0: You know a Gary?
3: I know a Gary. Yeah, I went to school with a Gary. So if David Astle, the evening's presenter, started this, I'm not sure how young he found a Gary, but my Gary, well, he would have been about 44 years old now.
0: See, that's a different generation. Let's have a listen. This is David Astle on ABC Radio Evenings in Melbourne talking about the search for the youngest Gary.
4: If there's a Gary that's listening who is under 50, let us know. Let us know. Text in, call in, because I do believe that there is not a Gary who is under 50 years old. We were talking about some names going out of fashion. I think Gary is close to extinct. A whole lot of Garys are getting taken.

0: should be.
1: I did finish by asking each person if they know a Gary who's under 50.
0: And
1: the answer was no.
0: Big question, Sharon. What do you think? Should Gareth count?
2: I think it should. He's 36.
0: And would you believe Chrissy, who's listening in, saying, oh, my God, David, I've got a 9-year-old Gary who lives next door. Well, give him a tap. Tap his shoulder. Get in touch. Could be the winner. This is historic. How old are you, Gary?
3: I'm 12.
0: You know what? I reckon there's every chance that we're not going to get a younger Gary under 12. However, do you know any Garys in your own circles, in your own school, Gary?
3: No. No one at school.
0: 12-year-old Gary, we have a winner.
4: 12-year-old Gary, the last of the Mohicans.
5: And you just know that little Gary, little Gazza, he's just a little legend. You just can tell, can't you? It was synonymous with the name, right? Oh, don't let me. You know, every Gary was a bit of a legend, weren't they?
4: Interesting. The last Gary. Well, this is a good SMS that's come through, Kate Mead. Good morning, Francis and Kate. Nearly 10 years ago, we welcomed baby Colin into the world.
5: Aww.
4: He's the youngest Colin we know. Good, solid name that serves him well so far. And he has an Uncle Gary too. Uncle Gary is in his 40s from Kelly in West Australia.
5: See, bring back those old names, I say. Are we talking about names of the 80s? Is that kind of...
4: More into black and white TV territory in the early 70s.
5: Do you think? Yeah.
4: Yeah.
5: Yeah. So they're not like the Marys and the really old names. Well, can I say that? You've kind of got an old name, Francis.
4: It's an old man's name.
5: Well, not an old man's name, but it's...
4: It is.
5: It's a name of the generations.
4: It's named after one of the saints, let's face it.
5: Yeah, that's right. Good Catholic family, I assume.
4: Steve's on the road. G'day, Steve. How are you?
6: All right, matey. How are you?
4: I'm well. Do you know any young Garys?
6: No, but I know a Wayne.
5: Yes, I know a Wayne. How old's your Wayne?
6: I'll give you something to work out. He's me and my brother, he's my brother, we're the same age for 9 days.
5: Oh, he was born a year after you, but 9 days earlier.
6: Yeah, 9 days earlier before my birthday.
5: You're really making my brain work. My gosh.
4: but he's a Wayne, did you say?
6: Yeah.
4: Last of the Waynes. Good on you, Steve.
5: Are we missing these names? Are we missing them? The Garys and the Waynes. What about Steve?
4: No, I think you still get Stephen. And I'm not having Gareth. No way.
5: I have not seen a Stephen birth announcement in years. Again, I think Stephen would be another name that you wouldn't find. Would you find a 10-year-old named Steve? Honestly.
4: Maybe. There could be a few young Garys, as Mick has pointed out here, from the other side of the glass, in Geelong because of the
5: Gary
4: AFL connection. There could be. But girls' names as well, women's names as well. I mean, when I was growing up, there were a number of Michelles. Like the number of Michelles in my immediate circle.
5: Yeah. And Christy? Was Christy one? Christy or Kirsty? No?
4: Michelle
5: with the win.
4: Really, really big one. Does anyone call a baby girl Michelle these days? It's actually a lovely name.
5: Yeah, it's beautiful. They all are. No, they're not.
4: No, they're not. Some of them are horrible.
5: Come on, little Michelle.
4: How
5: about Stacey? See,
4: that's a great 70s name.
5: In my era, there was a lot of Stacey.
4: That's a strong name.
5: Yeah, it is. A lot of Stacey's. That was a cool name. Stacey's were always pretty cool.
4: Yeah.
5: That's what I mean. Gary's, they were pretty cool. They were lads, weren't they?
4: I wouldn't say cool. They were trouble.
5: Gary picked on you.
4: Gary that picked on me. Please give us a call.
5: We need to get Francis over it. He's never recovered.
4: 1-300-800-222 if you've got a name that's going extinct.
5: I'd love to hear from an
4: We want to hear from the Barrys. We want to hear from the Trevors. We want to hear from the Beryls and the Merrills.
5: Yeah. And even a Mary. I'd take a Mary. I love a Mary.
4: Mary would still get a run. Mary's eternal.
5: Yeah. Yeah, but I still haven't seen one lately.
4: Yeah. Give us a call. Now, and more important news, what's been happening as we set up the day here, Kate Mead?
5: Okay, so a new task force of small businesses, the ministers and industry stakeholders are banding together at Parliament House to look at how businesses across Australia can be better supported with financial literacy skills. Now, it comes out after a new survey has been released. Now, this shows that one in three small business owners don't know whether they made a profit last month or not, which leads to owners not really paying themselves a wage, which then leads to, you know, just
4: financial distress.
5: Absolutely, absolutely. So there was one small business owner that has told the ABC that when she started her firm, she relied on YouTube videos to learn about accounting, and that she's about a year into running her business and she still feels like there's so much to learn. And I can tell you, Frances, I opened a business at 23, and if it wasn't for a year nine subject that I think went for a couple of months, I had no idea what I was doing. It was a baptism by fire. It was so stressful. In the end, it used to be accountant. You know, I need to check in with you every quarter because I can't, I don't know how much of my letter pay. What do you mean? I just can't take that extra bit and it'll come back next week and it'll all balance
4: particularly
5: out.
4: Particularly as, you know, it's a high cash flow businesses where there's a lot of money going in and out.
5: It was at the time, and yeah. It is really, really stressful. And thank goodness for YouTube, but absolutely right. And it shouldn't be that it's that you need a degree to open a business. I mean, that's not how small businesses are founded, right? They're usually founded on either passion or a great idea or a need to serve. So, you know, those literacy skills should just be here's how you can access them and do it in a way that will get you through what you need to know, and then you keep layering on that information. But a great conversation to be had today.
4: Yep, building some capacity in small business so they've got more financial literacy for sure. Telecommunications?
5: Yeah, so the Telecommunications Industry Ombudsman, they are recommending a full root-to-branch review. That's what they've called it. It's into the regulatory framework around all telcos. They've analysed 27,000 complaints and it's found that there's persistent issues in regional areas. I go, yeah, we could have told you that before you went through all those complaints. I'm sure we could have told you that. One person that lodged a complaint, he did it after he failed to get a straight answer from his telco about whether he could still make 000 calls when his phone started connecting to its new satellite-only text service. And that's the thing. I mean, those complaints come around when you can't get a straight answer. You know, what's going on? When is it going to be back? Am I, you know, my essential service, is it going to work?
4: And of course, confidence in those essential services has been rocked in recent times by the continued incidents of failure of 000 calls in moments when we've had down outages.
5: Yeah. And I mean, as a society, that's the one thing that, you know, it's unacceptable, right? We have to be able to call 000 and know that we're going to connect and hear someone at the end of the line. So yes, a review has been ordered by the Ombudsman.
4: Now let's talk also about grandparents, because being one, this is of interest to me.
5: Yes, and it is interesting because we've got more Aussie grandparents providing free childcare for their grandchildren. Now this, of course, they're putting down to cost of living and also limited childcare spots. But a new Australian seniors report shows that more than 50% of grandparents are providing regular childcare, with 14% providing care for 5 or more days a week. Now, experts are saying that this shows serious weakness in Australia's labour market and childcare policies. Do you, may I ask, do you and your partner, wife, provide free childcare?
4: Well, our grandchild lives in Brisbane, so we don't have that opportunity. We'd gladly do it if I could, but yeah. It's a bit of a commute.
5: Yes. You can't just duck in and out.
4: But it is a thing, and it's that sort of sandwich generation thing too, isn't it, where our parents are looking after grandchildren, maybe still working themselves, and there's an expectation that you're going to do it and you've got your own priorities. And, yeah, it's a difficult thing to navigate.
5: It's so expensive, childcare, and, you know, it's that weighing up whether or not you go through that little phase where you're like, okay, well, it costs X amount for childcare, but I earn this amount of work, you know, when I work, you know, what's the balance in between? And sometimes it can be not too much. I remember raising my own children and going, oh, we need this extra help or whatever, but at the time we wanted our grandparents to be the grandparents, not the childcare providers.
4: Yes.
5: But now my daughter, I mean, she's not having a baby or anything, and hopefully maybe not for a very long time, but I go, I cannot wait to be that overbearing in Nanny. Here comes Nanny. Yeah. I just think that would be wonderful. And I would absolutely have one or two days a week doing that.
4: It's a lovely thing to be able to do. Kate Mead is with us. We're going to catch up with our friend Warwick Long. There's a name that's been kept alive in bright lights by

0: village that we're both Warwicks meeting each other. And the funny thing about working on the radio is at the end of the year, usually when I'm on the radio, that's when the lists of names come out. And you get to find out how many people, you know, how many million Olivias were born this year and all that sort of thing. Every year, the Victorian person would look at the list and go, Warwick, you know, I look to see if any Warwicks were born in Victoria this year. And none were born. So I don't think there's been a Warwick for a very long time.
1: You're now in the endangered species class.
0: We're keeping it alive. I've got a Gary for you, though.
1: Yes, go
2: tell on. Us about your Gary.
0: So my youngest daughter, which is Nelly, so that's probably a lesser used name in her own life, but Nelly would go to primary school. She's in year 7 now, so I reckon we're in the 12, 13-year-old category here. She had a Gary in her class. And she'd come home and we were thoroughly entertained, particularly when she was a little kid, because she'd just put a little bit extra on his name. And you'd always get at the dinner table, well, you wouldn't believe what Gary did today. And I said, Gary, sit down. And it always gave us great entertainment that this kid called Gary was clearly the light of his classroom, and she would always have a good story about Gary.
2: We need a campaign. Bring back the Garys. Bring back the Garys of the world.
1: The Australian cricket team should not be allowed to take the field without a Gary.
2: And a Matt. And a Steve.
1: Or a Graham too in Gundagai. Hi, Graham.
3: There you go, bud.
1: Hey, you've got a dying name too. There are no baby Grahams, are there?
3: Oh, I don't think so. I'm a dying breed.
1: You and the Warwicks, you can all see your name sail over the horizon with you.
3: But I do know a 40-year-old Wayne.
1: Oh, there you go. He might be the youngest Wayne going, I reckon.
3: I think so.
1: Fair enough. And is there a differentiation between the Graham you spell with an H and a G-R?
3: Yes,
1: yes there is, isn't there?
3: Oh, it's G-R-A-E-M-E or something. Yeah, that's the wrong way.
2: But is there a personality difference between the two ways that you spell the name? That's what we want to know. Is one more fancy than the other? Graham and Graham.
3: Yeah. Well, it's Granny.
2: Of course. Of course.
1: Good on you, mate. Thank you for calling.
3: Thanks, mate. Bye-bye.
1: 1-300-800-222 is the number to call. Judith, Marilyn, Robert, Elaine, Lynette, Robin, Margaret, Deborah, Helen. They were my friends at school in the 80s. Somebody's texted through.
0: Or I feel like Robert's still going out of all of those.
2: Yeah, because
1: that becomes
2: around.
1: Bob, doesn't it?
2: Yeah.
0: Yeah. Helen's struggling, though. I don't know how many Helens I know under 40.
2: Yeah. My mum was a Helen.
0: Under 50. Yeah.
2: She was in her 60s. So, I don't know any young Helens. Actually, my mother and mother-in-law were both Helens, and both of them equally outraged that neither of them got a look in with the grandchildren, even for a middle name. They were outraged. Yeah, Helen.
0: Helen, too old-fashioned for you, for the children there, Kate.
2: Just very formidable women, that's all.
1: Shannon joins us here on ABC Radio Overnight. Hi, Shannon.
4: G'day, mate. How you going?
1: Good. Is your name a dying name? There'd be some male Shannons around, wouldn't there, still?
4: Oh, there is, but I wouldn't say I'm probably 40-ish.
2: Yeah, okay. Oh, may I ask, how old are you? Maybe age brackets. Go in census years.
4: 47.
2: Yeah, still in your 40s. That's still young.
4: Young at heart, mate.
2: There you go.
1: Indeed.
2: There you go.
1: Shine bright, Shannon. Thank you very much.
4: Good on you, mate.
1: Thank you. Hey, Warwick, with your name, did you have, when you were naming your kids, how difficult was it to come to, and I'll ask you this of Kate too, because this is part of the problem, how difficult was it to come to a consensus on what you called your children?
0: Oh, well, and look, there were names I loved that, with my last name Long, just became a little bit rhymy and didn't work.
1: So John Long was out?
0: Yeah. Well, there's no boys for me, Francis, so all the boys' names were ultimately out anyway. But it's a thing, right? Like, we used to have a lot of long discussions about what we thought would work as a name and what wouldn't and so forth. And I remember our first daughter, who's an Eleanor, and actually goes by Nora a lot around home, She, when she was born, we had a completely different name set out. But when we looked at her, we're like, you're not that. So we had her own name anyway. And Eleanor, when we named her Eleanor, which she'd be 15 or so now, that felt like that was sort of a little bit out of the box. But there's a lot of young Eleanors running around now, which is...

0: great. Not following our lead at all. Everyone's come to their own choice. But it's funny with names how you feel sometimes like you're by yourself, and then you find a little conclave of names coming through later that are all the same, which is really lovely to see.
1: Keith and Kevin have been nominated. Keith is a great name. I reckon you could rock Keith in the 21st century.
0: Keith's a great town too. Yeah, Keith's over near the South Australia border. And I think maybe that affects things sometimes. If there's a town or a name or something that holds that, and maybe it stops people a little bit. But I love the name Keith.
2: I always think of Keith in that town too, by the way. They have the best pies in Australia, I'm certain of it. That's always great. Keith, yes, fantastic. Stop at the bakery.
1: Steve's in Bermagui. Hi, Steve. How are you going?
3: Hey. Good, mate.
1: Your late mother's name?
3: Violet Myrtle.
2: Both of those, aren't they beautiful?
0: There's a few Violets going around that are young, but I haven't heard of Myrtle in a very long time.
3: Yeah, and she had a sister, Rose, and another sister, Iris.
1: Oh, yes. That's beautiful.
2: We have those phases, don't we? You know, the
1: flowers.
2: That's it. They're beautiful. We all know a lily, don't we?
0: Are there good gardeners in the family?
3: Yeah, there were gardeners, yes.
0: There we go.
1: And you got Steve.
3: I got Steve. My father was Keith.
1: He was Keith.
2: Oh, fantastic. Yes. Yeah.
1: I love Keith. I reckon
3: Keith. Ernest.
1: There you go. Good on you, Steve. Thank you for your call. What about Cyril? I think, will there be any Cyrils running around these days?
2: Might be in that Gary category, maybe.
0: Well, Cyril Rioli would be the youngest Cyril, the football player. So
1: indeed.
0: He'd be 30s, would he?
1: Mid-30s now?
0: 40? Yeah. So that's probably our youngest Cyril. And I wonder if he's inspired any Hawthorn fans. It'd be a particular genre. You wouldn't want to be a non-Hawthorn fan calling your kid Cyril when there's only one famous Cyril. But you'd think there'd be a younger Cyril out there now.
1: Well, Cecil's a good name too. Cess. Ooh, yeah. Jason has texted through, said, Jason, morning, everyone. My daughter, Jason, he said, my name was number one between 1971 and 73. Number one on the charts, but absolutely nothing either side of that. It had its moment when I was born.
2: Now
1: gone.
2: It's out. It's all out.
1: At least you got to the top of the charts, Jace. It's okay. You still got your glory days. Kate, your name goes on. There's still baby Kate's been born.
0: Oh, yeah.
2: Yeah, I think there are still a bit. Yeah, it's still hanging in there. Yeah. I feel like it's still an 80s name, but I get asked, am I Catherine? No, I'm a Kate.
1: Okay.
2: Just a straight Kate. Just FYI, just if you didn't know.
1: No mucking around. Good to have you in here.
2: Thanks for having
1: me. We'll catch up with you again after the news. Kate Meeble will join Ashwin tomorrow morning as well. But right now it's time for the latest ABC News.
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0: ABC News. Good morning, I'm Simon Lauder. The New South Wales and federal governments have agreed to spend $2.5 billion over 10 years to secure the future of Tomago Aluminium. The smelter's owner, Rio Tinto, had threatened closure from 2029 amid the rising cost of renewable and coal-fired power. Tomago is Australia's largest electricity user and uses about 10% of New South Wales' total electricity supply annually. The Prime Minister and New South Wales Premier are expected to visit the smelter in the Hunter region this morning. Labor and the Coalition have worked together to revise the news bargaining laws aimed at supporting Australian journalism. Isabella Tolhurst reports.
1: The News Bargaining Incentive Bill will help determine how tech companies like Google, Microsoft and Meta pay for news content on their platforms. They face a 2.5% levy on their revenue unless they strike deals with at least 8 Australian news outlets. Under the amended laws, the cap for each deal has been raised from 16% to 25% of the total levy. Minister for Financial Services Daniel Molino says the changes will ensure platforms are incentivised to make deals with small and larger media outlets, including in the regions, and that Australian journalism is fairly compensated for its use on platforms.
0: Australia's peak body for people living with lung cancer is launching a new policy and advocacy framework to guide action on the disease. Political reporter Lexi Junawick has the details.
2: Lung cancer is Australia's leading cause of cancer death. But according to the Lung Foundation, Australia's CEO, Mark Brook, not enough people know it.
3: So this is a really simple saying. If you've got lungs, you may get lung cancer.
2: The charity is launching its latest lung cancer blueprint today at Parliament House, setting out a national roadmap for action on the disease. Chief among its policy recommendations, a national education and awareness campaign. Mr. Brook also wants eligibility for the federal government's free screening initiative, currently available to people aged 50 to 70 who fit specific criteria, expanded.
0: US President Donald Trump has once again floated the idea of ongoing American control over the Strait of Hormuz. Middle East correspondent Matthew Doran reports.
4: In a post on his Truth Social platform, the US president said his country had total control over the Strait of Hormuz and that it might keep it, describing the US naval blockade of Iranian ports and ships as a wall of steel. At this point in the war, almost 6 months since it began, it's hard to know how seriously to take President Trump's social media missives, given he previously said the US would control the waterway and charge countries for its use, only to walk that idea back less than 24 hours later, after leaders of the Gulf States talked him out of it. This comment may be in response to talks between Iran and Oman about future management of the strait. Matthew Doran, ABC News, Jerusalem.
0: Witnesses to a violent crackdown in Pakistan-administered Kashmir say police fired on unarmed protesters. South Asia correspondent Rachel Clayton reports.
5: Despite an internet and phone network blackout and an effective ban on foreign media reporting from the region, the ABC has managed to speak with people who say they saw police shoot unarmed protesters on the streets of Ravlikot in the Pakistan-administered side of Kashmir. The communication blackout was imposed in June after the activist group, the Joint Awami Action Committee, tried to march to the region's capital, demanding better education, healthcare and political representation. One witness says they saw children shot. Another says he moved at least 10 bodies off the streets. The local government says security officers were killed and that it used lethal force because demonstrators were armed. The activist group says its protests were peaceful.
0: Crowds have gathered across Western Europe to witness the continent's first total solar eclipse in 27 years. Here's Europe correspondent Zoe Ford.
6: Millions of people wore special eclipse glasses as they gazed skyward to see the sun's light fully blocked by the moon. Iceland and parts of Spain had the best views as they experienced a rare total solar eclipse. But other parts of Europe and the UK were treated to an eclipse between 80 and 95%. This total eclipse was the first over mainland Europe in more than two decades. Before the celestial event, there were large queues at stores selling the special eclipse glasses, after experts warned of permanent eye damage if people didn't cover up. Zoe Ford, ABC News, London.
0: A grand jury in the US has indicted Nick Reiner on murder charges in the killings of his parents Rob and Michelle Reiner. Director and actor Rob Reiner and his wife Michelle were stabbed to death in their Los Angeles home in December 2025. The indictment was unsealed today. You're up to date with the latest ABC News.
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11: Hope your Thursday morning has started well. Warwick Long will be with us again from ABC Rural and the host of the Victorian Country Hour. But first, we need to check in with what's happening with the weather around the country. And Owen Nicholas is with us from the Bureau. G'day, Owen. How are you?
12: Hello, Francis. I'm good, thank you.
11: A varied weather picture around the country today. Give us a snapshot.
12: Yeah, sure. So, just starting off with the sort of synoptic scale weather pattern across the country, we're seeing a very large high-pressure system sitting over much of the mainland today, which is leading to a pretty uneventful weather pattern of clear skies, dry conditions, and another cold morning across most of the country. In Queensland, we're seeing a band of some upper cloud move over central parts of the state, but no rainfall is really expected with that feature, or nothing significant. And then further north in Queensland, expect just some sort of fog and showers about the tropical coast region there. Along much of the southern coastline of the country, you could see some light shower activity and sort of a misty/foggy morning there, just with that sort of light, moist onshore flow being directed by that high-pressure system. And down in Tasmania, a strong, moist westerly flow brings plenty of showers to western and central parts of the state, but fine conditions for places like Hobart and Launceston, which are sitting pretty on the dry side of the ranges there. And then everywhere else in the country, very fine conditions, not much.

0: speak on. So I'll now go through and read out the capital city forecast for today. Starting in Hobart, will be 16 and partly cloudy today. Melbourne will have a max of 16 and be cloudy. It will be 16 with some morning frost and partly cloudy in Canberra. 20 and sunny in Sydney. Brisbane will be 24 and sunny, so nice and warm up there. It will be 31 and partly cloudy in Darwin. Perth will be 19 and sunny. And Adelaide will be 17 degrees with a shower or two.
1: Thank you, Owen. Good to get that picture of the weather around the country from you this morning. Owen Nicholas there, duty forecaster at the Bureau of Meteorology.
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1: And Warwick Wong, ABC Rural host and of the Victorian Country Hour, is with us. Still some names coming through for you.
3: You've got me going through my entire life, Francis. I'm starting to think about all the people. I played tennis with a Dulcie in Broadford years ago.
1: That's a great name.
3: I loved that name. And look, and it helped that Dulcie was a really lovely lady. She was like the elder stateswoman of the club. So she really took me under her wing when, you know, I was the young whippersnapper in the team. And you think, gosh, that's a name that probably just doesn't come back with it. And my grandfather was a Rex.
1: My grandfather was a Reg. Reginald.
3: Oh, see, Reg and Rex could have got on, I reckon. That is it's a couple of good names that you don't hear a lot of anymore. Reginald's actually really interesting. When you think about how many Regs had big history in Australia too, whether it be through screen or air travel with Reginald Ansett or Reg Grundy and things like that. You'd think we'd have more Regs, but we don't.
1: No, Reg is gone. It's gone the way of the dodo. This one, my grand was Winifred Marjorie from Matthew.
3: Winifred, that's a great name.
1: Winnie.
3: Yeah, Winnie. I met a Winsome again, an elder lady. Hopefully she doesn't mind me saying that. They're names you don't hear a lot anymore. You don't hear a lot of Winnie's full stop anymore, do you?
1: No, the last one was Winnie from the Wonder Years.
3: Which is funny because you'd think Winnie could have been derogatory in the time we actually had horses because, you know, that's the sound a horse makes. We don't have as many horses now. You think you're Winnie, it's like, what are you going to be compared to? Winning something? Like, that's a good bit of sledging in the schoolyard. So you'd think we'd have more Winnies.
1: Indeed. Now let's talk about what's been happening in rural and regional Australia. Cabbage is a thing. Who knew?
3: Mate, cabbage is having a moment. You know, every now and then a vegetable just decides to take the spotlight.
1: So can I just say, Warwick, it's like is cabbage like the Wayne of vegetables? Like it's a 70s...
3: Cabbage is so a Wayne. Cabbage had its moment and its moment stopped with coleslaw in a lot of ways. Maybe dim sims.
1: Oh, yes. But... No, two of my favourite things.
3: But cabbage is on the comeback, not just for things like cultural influence and kimchi and things like that. No, actual cabbage being the vegetable itself is having a big moment, and that's because it's been named for by a couple of media outlets, Vogue and the New York Times being a couple, as the vegetable of the year. Do you support their claim to be the vegetable of the year, Francis?
1: Well, I would vote for cauliflower because I've discovered that cauliflower, grated cauliflower is great as a sort of staple and popping cauliflower when you sort of roast it. And both these vegetables that we're talking about, cabbage and cauliflower, copped a bad rap in my house in the 70s because the only way to prepare them, love you, Mum, if you're listening. But you boiled it to the point that it was translucent, both of them.
3: Little bit grey.
1: Grey. Not the best way to eat them, I've discovered.
3: No, definitely not the best way to eat. I had my same discovery of broccoli later in life when I worked out there
1: absolutely
3: was more than one way to cook it.
1: And Brussels sprouts. Who knew that if you bake Brussels sprouts, they're the tastiest things in the world?
3: Oh, so you know what? This is where you vary from Trevor Chappell. Famously hated Brussels sprouts, Francis, whereas I love them. And not just because you can put a kilo of butter on them and then they taste great.
1: You do a little bit of bacon. A little bit of bacon in the pan.
3: Exactly. Awesome. But I think they're pretty good in their own right. And they're a mini cabbage, right? So, yeah. And Brussels sprouts had this, like, you know, phase of being the thing kids hated and then had this moment a few years ago of like being rediscovered sort of around those COVID years and they got popular and expensive and so forth. Well, cabbage, can I say in my, well,

0: nearly 20 years of reporting, I'm never seen a "Hey, cabbage" is popular story. So it's actually really exciting to hear that this industry is now the vegetable of the year. And with that also, it's been vegetable of the year because there's a bit of a development going on and new breeds of cabbage are being developed. There's been some research and development around the world. It's starting to make a hit with consumers. Sugarloaf cabbage is one of the ones that ABC Rural's really been looking at. And I think that is actually the one individually that's taken the vegetable of the year. But, you know, sugarloaf cabbage is lifting all ships in the cabbage world.
1: What is the sugarloaf cabbage?
0: It's just a variety of cabbage. And look, to be honest, I think people like it because it's got sugar in the name. It just makes it sound probably sweeter than your old coleslaw, right?
1: Cabbage still predominantly used in a coleslaw setting? Or in that, or a nice fermented cabbage as a sauerkraut? Is that what we're talking about?
0: Well, I think that's where you get a lot of cabbage, right? And that's where Australians have certainly been using it. And with, you know, changes, where it be sauerkraut or kimchi, we've had a lot of that on our shelves too. This is more sort of trying to treat the vegetable how it is and seeing chefs and others start to get their hands on a new variety, start to learn those like intricacies of a vegetable like this and start to serve it in different ways. So look, there's still going to be a lot of dim sims and coleslaw and fermented cabbage out there. And that'll probably be how most Australians experience it. But what you generally find when there's a vegetable of the year type moment or something that's talked about a lot, and they're saying with the searches for cabbage on social media platforms has actually spiked this year. I like that. It's having its moment. So people are like, oh, what do I do with this?
1: What am I missing out on here?
0: Yeah. How do I cook it? You know, I've got the popular sugarloaf cabbage. What do I do with it? Those searches are starting to spike. And this is when you start to see people start experiment, maybe find different recipes, different ways to use it. And that influence comes in a couple of different ways. One, social media and recipes. To going out to a restaurant and eating it in a different way. And when I say restaurant, I'm not talking, a lot of it can start at fine dining, but this filters through things like what you will get in a dish at a cafe or a pub or different types of takeaway stores around your communities. And then you start to think, oh, this is a vegetable I can work with. If I cook it like this, it will end up like that. And this is the tale as old as time. Vegetables have gone through this. I know the Australian pork industry, one of their biggest problems, this is the second most eaten meat in Australia now. Their biggest problems, you know, not too long ago, was teaching Australians how to cook pork. Australians were really scared to cook pork because we knew what to do with lamb and beef. And chicken was something at the time where we'd buy a lot from takeaway, and that almost taught us by proxy how to cook. But pork was this great unknown, so people just didn't buy it. And then all of a sudden, once they learnt how to cook with it, once they learnt what temperature or what type of well-doneness they were going for with pork, they started to have a bit of a different idea with it. And now it's grown to be a really well-eaten meat. And I don't think we're going to see cabbage become our most popular vegetable anytime soon, Francis. But this could see some increase in popularity for growers out there.
1: Warwick Long is with us, ABC Rural, host of the Victorian Country Hour, talking to us here on ABC Overnights. Francis Leach with you. Coming through an SMS from Robin, and this makes a lot of sense. The bad rap for cabbage and sprouts is flatulence. They go together. So for so long, people are afraid of eating cabbage and a social faux pas in a crowded room.
0: Well, can I just say, I believe the association with those things and flatulence, if we're doing, means
1: good for your guts.
0: Good for your guts, and it may happen a lot more often, but they're not the ones that bring the smelly tones, right? Adding protein to everything. That might be your problem there. So I would say that the bad rap is the opposite of the silent and violent that's going on here. And actually providing the fibre and the gut health we all need. And we're not getting our vegetables. No, the vegetable industry tells us most Australians aren't eating vegetables. And the sad thing is, can't remember the period of time, we got 1 million more Australians and we didn't eat any more vegetables as a people, like from the industry was telling us this, their numbers stayed flat. And we had all these extra Australians in coming to the country. And that's because we're eating fewer and fewer vegetables in our diet when at a time we should be eating more. So don't be scared of the flatulence, Robin.
1: No. And also, if everyone's eating it at the same time, you can avoid the faux pas of he who smelt it dealt it, because everyone and anyone in the room could be guilty.
0: And these are winter vegetables. When do you need to be warm? It's this period of time. The flatulence mightn't be a bad thing. Anyway, I'll get off my milk crate.
1: Now, Warwick, we need to turn our eyes to ECCA in Queensland, because it's a big event in Queensland, the agricultural show there. It's on at the moment, isn't it, ECCA? People are heading to Brisbane for it?
0: The ECCA, I love that Queensland's Royal Show has its own kind of name and always has. Basically comes from an Australian shortening of the word exhibition. Do you know that's where ECCA comes from,
1: no.
0: Francis? Which is awesome. I love that. Well, that's the
1: story. I thought it was an acronym for some association of farmers, but it's not. No. It's just ECCA.
0: We're going to the exhibition. ECCA. Yeah, we're going to the ECCA. I kind of think that's what might have happened in the 20s and 30s or 40s, whenever they decided to shorten the name. I think it's been around basically since the 1870s. The agricultural show up there. It's a massive event. These are the things that connect with states. And look, it's done in different ways. You have the Royal Easter Show in Sydney. The Adelaide Show's been on. That's coming up. That's a really big event too. It's the ECCA time in Brisbane. There's a couple of great stories going on there. How do you feel about we talk a lot about robots and AI coming for jobs, don't we, Francis?
1: Yes.
0: It's a big media story at the moment. A lot of people are a bit worried because it feels like there is no job that, you know, robots can't eventually learn how to do and take from us, including speak like me, which I thought was impossible. But did you know robots might be coming for the working dog too?
1: Robot dogs.
0: Robot working dogs. Sheep herding robot dogs.
1: They're robot like Bluey.
0: Robot Bluey. They're little, they're grey, they've got like what looks to be a security camera for a head with a couple of lights attached.
1: That's how I've been described at times.
0: the Francis of the robot world is working in the Sunshine Coast. Well, the University of Sunshine Coast guys, and they've been working on this for some time. We've sort of spoken about this and keeping an eye on it. But what's really, I think, confronting is seeing a lot of people going to the ECCA and seeing these dogs start to be on show. So they're kind of in a pen, disappointingly, not behind sheep panels. They look like they're behind the panels they use to keep people in Federation Square at the World Cup.
1: Yes.
0: they're running around that kind of area at the moment, looking after sheep and showing them working. Now, I have a couple of different feels about this.
1: Terrifying.
0: Very terrifying. One, very happy for science and scientists to be pushing the barrier. This is how we discover new things. This is how we change lives. It's awesome. At the same time, when I think about farmers and the farmers I know, in Australia, farms are getting bigger and there are fewer workers for much larger areas. Part of the joy of being in that area then is the companionship you'd have with your working animal. And I just don't know if you get that from a grey thing with spindly legs that look like they're working overtime, jumping up and propping up and down, really, working your sheep in a different way. I fear the companionship more than the science being able to teach a robot to work a dog.
1: Oh, damn it. We're living in dangerous times. What about the very heavy bull that's at the ECCA and what's going on? Tell us about this big thing.
0: Well, we got some names for you, right? So last year's heaviest bull, they have a heaviest bull competition at the ECCA.
1: Of course they do.
0: Yeah, heaviest bull. Last year's heaviest bull, Buster. Right, there's a name you don't hear a lot. He was a big New South Wales Angus bull.
1: Oh, they would have hated that at the ECCA.
0: Yeah, yeah.
1: A cockroach bull.
0: A cockroach took the chocolates, if you will. One weighing in at 1,356 kilograms, right? So do you know what the stud owner of Buster did this year? They didn't send Buster back. They sent Buster's brother. Buster's brother has won the heaviest bull at the ECCA show again.
1: What did he weigh in as?
0: A whopping 1,426 kilos. He's nearly 1.5 ton, Francis.
1: That's transport him on a B double.
0: Yeah, well, he's not fitting in the back of the one tonner, is he? Like,
1: and what's his name?
0: His name is Cracker. Cracker is brother of Buster. They clearly have a lot of fun naming their bulls.
1: Cracker and Buster.
0: They're just near Walker, these guys. Station Anger,

0: their name. And Emily Shrivener, sorry, has been speaking about just these boys. And she reckons Cracker had a little bit more length to him, so he could fit in a few more kilos than Buster. And thus the scales proved it. He was 100 kilograms easily more than the next biggest bull, and he is the heaviest bull at the Ecker this year. Not a bull, 1,426 kilos, is not a bull you put in with the young heifers. He's a stud bull, and he'll go to a couple more shows, and then he will eventually slim down to the weight, paddock weight, and go out with the ladies, and hopefully future Cracker's sons or Buster's sons will win these competitions at the Ecker for years to come.
1: Oh, it's a grand life for both Buster and Cracker.
0: Exactly.
1: What a career path they have ahead of them.
0: They've done well. Now, heaviest bull, that's hard.
1: Now, on a more serious note, Warwick Long, bird flu is something that everyone is facing in regional and rural Australia and also in urban environments, as we heard about the penguins in my neck of the woods in St Kilda. What's the latest that you are hearing from people around the country?
0: So this is just more an update style. You're going to hear less of the scoreboard counts of deaths of birds from bird flu. We're hearing from the federal government and the state saying, look, the numbers are exploding so fast, we're not going to continue those big numbers, which does give you flashback to the COVID sort of era reporting of these things, doesn't it? But they're also going to talk about geographical areas and mass mortality events. So that's sort of where the spread of bird flu is on, and it's spreading inland. It's been found in the Murray-Darling Basin areas around Wentworth and Mildura now. It's been found further inland around Hamilton Sheep sort of areas where we are in Victoria. But also, as you say, metropolitan Melbourne, it's already been found. So now we're moving to vaccination of key priority wildlife is the main focus of the vaccination program. And the difficult thing is you have to vaccinate these birds twice. So catching the same wild bird twice and knowing where it's up to in its vaccination schedule is pretty difficult. So states are prioritising what they can do. And you're going to hear a lot of the work being done through zoos and nature reserves and key breeding populations for pretty at-risk species. And the states decide what they're doing with that. And yesterday we heard Victoria announce that they're going to do pretty much the largest wild bird vaccination anywhere in the world ever. And that is little penguins. So about 5,000 or so little penguins across two colonies, mainly Phillip Island, but also St Kilda, are going to have a vaccination program. They're easier to catch because they're not flying away, and they're easier to track for the two doses. So that's a wild vaccination, but I think we'll hear more about zoos in the coming weeks.
1: And can you tell me about Flano with a Farmer, this event that's happening tomorrow?
0: Oh, yeah. So this is a big fundraiser. Farm Angels have their big fundraiser, and your pubs and agricultural events and everywhere are having their sort of fundraising events. So Country Hour for me, I'm going to Alexandra, where there's been a lot of impacts from the summer bushfires, and I'm spending the day in Flano for a farm. Hey, can I ask you a question though, Francis?
1: Yes, you can.
0: A very serious question. I don't own a Flano. I've got the Chambray ABC shirts. I've got the, I love the one quarter sort of button up work shirts. That's always been a preference of mine. Do I do the politician thing and buy myself a brand new Flano to look like I've got a Flano on Flano for a Farmer Day?
1: They will spot you from a mile away.
0: Yeah. So do I just be my authentic self and turn up and make sure I donate willingly?
1: Yes.
0: What do you think?
1: I think that's the best option. Just wear a big hat so everyone knows you're from the country.
0: You I don't even do that most of the time because my headphones can't fit over the big hat.
1: Yes.
0: But I will do my best, mate. Thank you. I needed your advice.
1: Don't go with a new shirt because you know what you'll do. You'll forget to take the tag off.
0: You know me too.
1: It'll be
0: well.
1: Hanging out the back collar and, you know.
0: Well, and it'll just look too new, I thought, too. Everyone will be like, oh, look at this bloke. Spent more on his shirt than the charity he's meant to be donating for. Like, you know, that's what I was worried about.
1: Yeah. Good on you, Warwick. Look, it's always fun talking to you.
0: Great.
1: Enjoy your cabbage sandwich for breakfast.
0: I'm off to cook some right now.
1: What a way to start the day. Great to chat. Warwick Long there, star host of the ABC Vic Country Hour, last of the Warwicks. But he's all ours. We love having him on the program. We'll catch up with him again next week. ABC Rural, of course. That's it for the program for me for this week. Ashwin will be on with you tomorrow morning and across the weekend. Don't forget your local ABC breakfast programs coming up in just a moment. And thanks to my team who have been with me throughout the week getting everything together. Mick and John will be doing it all again to Monday morning from early on. And we love taking your calls as well. My name is Francis Leach. Have yourselves a wonderful Thursday and weekend. I'll catch you on the other side of all of that. And I'll leave you with an Australian classic from The Loved Ones.

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1: ABC News, good morning, I'm Simon Lauder. The New South Wales and federal governments have agreed to spend $2.5 billion over 10 years to secure the future of Tomago Aluminium. The smelter's owner, Rio Tinto, had threatened closure from 2029 amid the rising cost of renewable and coal-fired power. Tomago is Australia's largest electricity user and uses about 10% of New South Wales's total electricity supply annually. The Prime Minister and New South Wales Premier are expected to visit the smelter in the Hunter region this morning. Labor and the Coalition have worked together to revise the news bargaining laws aimed at supporting Australian journalism, Isabella Tolhurst reports.
2: The News Bargaining Incentive Bill will help determine how tech companies like Google, Microsoft and Meta pay for news content on their platforms. They face a 2.5% levy on their revenue unless they strike deals with at least 8 Australian news outlets. Under the amended laws, the cap for each deal has been raised from 16% to 25% of the total levy. Minister for Financial Services Daniel Molino says the changes will ensure platforms are incentivised to make deals with small and larger media outlets, including in the regions, and that Australian journalism is fairly compensated for its use on platforms.
1: US President Donald Trump has once again floated the idea of ongoing American control of the Strait of Hormuz. Middle East correspondent Matthew Doran reports.
3: In a post on his Truth Social platform, the US president said his country had total control over the Strait of Hormuz and that it might keep it, describing the US naval blockade of Iranian ports and ships as a wall of steel. At this point in the war, almost 6 months since it began, it's hard to know how seriously to take President Trump's social media missives, given he previously said the US would control the waterway and charge countries for its use, only to walk that idea back less than 24 hours later, after leaders of the Gulf states talked him out of it. This comment may be in response to talks between Iran and Oman about future management of the strait. Matthew Doran, ABC News, Jerusalem.
1: The window is narrowing to find survivors from an earthquake in Colombia that's killed hundreds of people. Emily Grimenz reports from the ABC's Americas Bureau.
4: In the hard-hit city of Cali in western Colombia, the mayor, Alvaro Alejandro Ida, acknowledges that it's now a race against time. He says the 72-hour window is most critical for rescuing survivors. Colombia's new president, Abelardo de la Espriella, yesterday estimated close to 200 people are missing, but a civilian-run database estimates the number is more than 4,000. The US, El Salvador, Ecuador and Mexico have all offered humanitarian assistance. Emily Grimenz, ABC News, Washington.
1: Nigel Farage, a leader in the global right-wing populist movement and of the Reform UK party, is about to have his political future decided in a high-stakes by-election. Elias Clure reports from the English seaside town of Clacton-on-Sea.
5: Just a few months ago, Nigel Farage and his Reform UK party were leading the national polls, but an investigation into millions of dollars of donations received by Mr. Farage prompted him to resign from Parliament and call a by-election, declaring the people of his constituency should be the judge of his actions. The major parties are not running candidates in the by-election, and Mr. Farage's primary challenger is a comedian dressed as a bin. Pollsters expect Mr. Farage to win easily, but a victory and a return to Parliament will mean the investigation into the donations he received will continue. Elias Clure, ABC News, Clacton.
1: Crowds have gathered across Western Europe to witness the continent's first total solar eclipse in 27 years. Here's Europe correspondent Zoe Ford.
6: Millions of people wore special eclipse glasses as they gazed skyward to see the sun's light fully blocked by the moon. Iceland and parts of Spain had the best views as they experienced a rare total solar eclipse. But other parts of Europe and the UK were treated to an eclipse between 80 and 95%. This total eclipse was the first over mainland Europe in more than two decades. Before the celestial event, there were large queues at stores selling the special eclipse glasses, after experts warned of permanent eye damage if people didn't cover up. Mazoe Ford, ABC News, London.
1: US President Donald Trump says White House Press Secretary Caroline Leavitt will leave the role at the end of the month. In a social media post, the president says Ms. Leavitt is departing to spend more time with her family but will remain one of his top outside advisors. The 28-year-old recently returned from maternity leave after giving birth to her second child. She's served in the role since January last year.
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8: A very good morning to you. Dominique Bayens with you this Thursday across ABC Perth and WA. In the chair for Ivo De Silva this week. Lovely to have your company on the program this morning.
9: It's not like sitting in a classroom, just being talked at. We'll have our hands busy, we'll be doing things, saying, well, these we call these carrots in English, what are they called in, you know, Vietnamese or Swahili?
8: How a language school is using gardening to give young migrants a place to connect. And we'll head into WA's goldfields.
10: Plenty of friendly waves, plenty of people looking out the window going, well, what's this silly person doing?
8: You'll meet a tractor driver who's taken a massive trip across WA, all powered by biofuel, and later...
11: In the building up, it's very special because in here the people, they're very caring.
8: As the federal government foreshadows plans for sweeping migration changes, a Southwest cafe worker is desperately trying to stay in the WA town she's come to call home. All that and more across the next hour. It is 6 past. Lovely to have your company. This is Tina Turner and Simply the Best.

0: from 1989, Tina Turner and Simply the Best on ABC Perth and WA this morning. We'll head into the garden next.
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0: Heading to regional New South Wales now, and getting out in the garden can be such a peaceful experience, doing something practical with your hands that doesn't require a lot of words. The Blackburn English Language Schools, or BELS, Wodonga campus has established a garden with the support of local health organisations to provide students with social and cultural connections and emotional support. The school is a landing place for young refugees and migrants from non-English speaking backgrounds, getting them up to speed when they arrive in Australia so they can go on to attend mainstream schools. The ABC's Philip Perez headed along to see the new garden.
5: My name is Ruby Huang and I work as the Cultural Connections Coordinator at Headspace Albury Dunga and Headspace Wangaratta.
6: And I'm Regina Glass.

0: I work here. I'm a teacher here at Bells. I'm teaching mainly science and maths. So the garden is going to be part of our science curriculum. So part of our science curriculum is sustainability, and something that our newly arrived students can really connect with is gardening. They've all been exposed to gardening before. So with Ruby's help, we got some money to revamp our garden, and we're going to plant some veggies, and then we'll do the whole paddock to plate kind of deal, really. We'll cook with them, we'll grow, watch them grow, we'll measure them, we'll do all those things.
1: Gardening is a way for the students to connect, and it doesn't rely solely on their English skills, and it provides a safe space for our young people to share their traditions, their knowledge. Well, it also supports them to make new connections.
2: What is being planted here?
1: So we've ordered seedlings for that's perfect to grow in winter, like spring onion, lettuce and carrots. And we also saved some space for our young people to bring some culture seedlings to grow in the future, because the idea is for them to grow what they eat and eat what they grow. Imagine that one day they bring produce from the garden back home for their parents to cook. That'd be so exciting.
0: Special,
1: yeah. And special as well. Yep.
0: There's a number of community gardens in the Wodonga area that are primarily run by migrants. That are any connection, I think, is really important for these students to have, to feel more at home here in Australia. It's a big thing to move countries, especially when it's not in your first language and the culture is quite different. So we feel, part of our job here at Bells is not just to teach them English, it's to teach them about the community they're living in. They're very open to doing new things, but sometimes it's nice to do things in your own language as well, which anyone who has been overseas to somewhere where they don't speak the language will know how tired people are after a day of trying to navigate the world in a different language. So the other reason we did the gardening was it doesn't rely on the English language. We can all be out there learning English while we do it, but cognitively we don't have to think that much about it. The cognitive, it's not like sitting in a classroom just being talked at. We'll have our hands busy, we'll be doing things, saying, well, these, we call these carrots in English, what are they called in, you know, Vietnamese or Swahili or Nepalese, whatever language we've got.
3: Yeah, my name is Albert Lotem. I'm original from Congo, but born in Congo, but I live in Zambia.
2: And how long have you been living in Wodonga for?
3: Now it's for 6 months. And actually, I'm feeling good because today, like, it's my first time in Australia and to doing another garden. I remember, like, in school in Zambia.
2: Is that something that you would like to do when you leave school, doing some sort of farming work or agricultural work?
3: Actually, yeah, it would be interesting when I grow up, but I need to work in money. When I have my own money, I can have my farm and I can work in the garden, because I like to work in the garden, because garden is more work that I learn. I'm still young. I'm venue have a farm in Africa. And then I was going every day in the farm up to learn about the garden and agriculture.
2: Tell us a little bit about some of the foods that you would plant over back in your home country.
3: I was planting the food like maize, cassava, some is African food, you can't know him. Some orange, banana, and then I left banana like this way. Yeah. And lemon and pineapple. It's pretty good. The teachers here in the Blackburn, they're helping the kid, and when it came to Blackburn, like my first time that I came here to Blackburn, I didn't know how to speak very good English, and the teachers up to reading and writing, and yeah.
4: That's Albert Lotembo, a new resident and student at the Blackburn English Language School in Wodonga in Australia's East, speaking there with the ABC's Philippe Perez.
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4: Yeah, Dominique Bayens with you in the chair for Ivo De Silva until the end of the week. It's just gone 17 past this morning. And very soon we'll be hearing from a tractor driver who's driven a 12-ton tractor 2,000 k's from Perth through Kalgoorlie and down to Esperance, all powered by biofuels. That's after this from Midnight Oil.

0: Released in 1990 on the album of the same name, Blue Sky Mining and Midnight Oil on ABC Perth and WA.
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0: I think we've all been feeling the pinch of fuel prices recently, especially if you're operating heavy machinery.

0: Western Australia.
1: And you're trying to raise awareness for biodiesel, is that correct?
0: Yeah, so we're going on a learning journey, right? We're just trying to take the viewers, so we're making a documentary about, you know, what is biofuel, what are its uses, and then we're also putting it into use in the tractor. So this is an off-the-shelf tractor, we haven't made any modifications, and we're going to run it on a combination of first-generation and second-generation biodiesels.
1: So you were telling me before a bit about the kind of biodiesels that this tractor runs on. Can you run me through the three types of fuels you'll be using?
0: Yeah, so we've started on B20, so we have gone from Perth to Kalgoorlie on B20, which is first gen, so 20% biodiesel essentially and 80% standard diesel. We're then going to move on to HVO 100, which is essentially a vegetable oil 100%, and that's been made into diesel. That's the second generation, and then we're also going to use B5, which is probably the most common and kind of, as the name suggests, is 5% biodiesel.
1: And so when you say percent biodiesel, it's a silly question, but is that just literally just diesel mixed with biodiesel?
0: Yeah, correct. And I guess that's part of the reason why it's a drop-in solution, right? The engine doesn't have to change. Like I say, we've had to make no modifications, and it's simply you can just fill it up in the normal way that you would fill any other tractor, and yeah, happy days.
1: And does it change the maintenance requirements of a tractor at all?
0: No, not for the fuels that we're using. And the tractor, you know, like I say, we've done a whole tank's worth of it to get here, and performed exceptionally well. I am a little bit despondent when people laugh at me with that the 56 kilometres an hour which the tractor goes, which I think is personally very fast. They are a little bit like, man, it must take so long to get anywhere. But the tractor sat on 56, uphills, downhills, plenty of horsepower, so no issues to report. So it's all gone very, very well.
1: And how does it feel when you're driving up the road having all the cars whizzing past you?
0: Yeah, no, plenty of friendly waves, plenty of people looking out the window going, well, what's this silly person doing on this road trip? But, you know, I mean, certainly the Australian drivers have been very friendly thus far.
1: And your next step, I believe, is to drive down to Esperance?
0: Yes, so we're going to Esperance and then sort of along the southern coast and then back up, right, to do the rest of the journey. So we're going to go down there. We're going to talk to some industry experts here in Kalgoorlie before we leave at the university. And then we're going to go down and kind of just explore, you know, what biofuel sits in terms of, you know, there's some solar panels and obviously some wind farms down there as well. So we're just trying to give an overview of what, you know, what the future fuels may look like here.
1: And what are you hoping to achieve through this documentary process?
0: I guess the key thing is that, you know, a lot of the canola that's excess that doesn't go to stock feed or whatever else it's used for exports to Europe to make biodiesel, right? So essentially, you know, it's being exported out of Australia to make the same thing that could be made here in Australia. And then on the flip side, right, there's, you know, if you look at in WA alone, there's 8 billion litres of diesel that's imported, right? So I guess it's just trying to find that balance of, you know, can it be grown here in Western Australia and converted into fuel that can be used to power, you know, agriculture and mining industries.
1: And when you first came across biodiesel in agricultural uses, were you surprised by its potential?
0: Yeah, I mean, if you look at it comparative to electric and hydrogen, for example, which seem to be the two other front runners, there just seems to be so much logical. You know, if you look at it in really layman's terms, you know, none of the infrastructure that moves the fuel around or the internal combustion engine needs to be changed. So comparative to the other variations of alternate fuels, it just seems to be such a logical choice.
1: And so where did this initiative to drive a tractor through Western Australia come from?
0: It's really partly from the Western Australian government, also in conjunction with AGCO, who own the tractor, and then also some fuel suppliers, right? So essentially it was like, hey, you know, there's kind of a cool opportunity here, let's do something crazy. And I guess that, you know, that's a way to, you know, drum up a little bit of awareness about the project. But also I guess the overarching thing of this is, you know, is this really a way that we can, you know, reduce the carbon emissions of some of these industries from, I guess, fuel that can be grown here in Australia.
1: And like you were saying before about the potential with heavy machinery, obviously we've got the mines up in the gold fields, we've got agriculture down in Esperance. Does that make this area a particularly interesting one in terms of biodiesel rollout?
0: I think for WA, right, like it's obviously the agricultural and the mining heartland, you know, so I guess they use so much diesel, and so I guess that was kind of a place to where we could, you know, go to all of these regions, like as you mentioned, see these different industries and just really get to grips and have a real deep understanding about, you know, how easy is it going to be to use, I guess, biofuel as a drop-in.

0: solution, and what are the implications, if any, for some of these industries?
1: That was Jaden Drought talking to Nicholas Ward about the biofuel tractor.
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1: Dominique Bayens with you in the chair for Ivo De Silva until the end of the week on ABC Perth and WA. Still to come this morning, we'll head to the southwest town of Bailing Up.
4: In the Bailing Up, it's very special because in here the people, they're very caring.
1: As the federal government foreshadows plans for sweeping migration changes, a Bailing Up worker is desperately trying to stay in the WA town she's come to call home. First, though, we'll take a look back on this day in history after this from The Cause.

Costa Cause, Wouldn't You Be Happier on ABC Perth and WA. Dominique Bayens, lovely to have your company on this Thursday. It is August the 13th, and having a look back on this day in history, in 1907, the first taxi cabs imported by Harry N. Allen operated in New York City. In 1913, Harry Brearley invented stainless steel in Sheffield, England. In 1942, the Manhattan Project commenced under the direction of US General Leslie Groves with the aim of developing an atomic bomb.

In 1952, blues singer Willie Mae, Big Mama Thornton, recorded the song Hound Dog, written a day earlier especially for her by Jerry Lieber and Mike Stoller at Radio Record Studio in Los Angeles. In 1961, construction of the Berlin Wall began in East Germany. And in 1967, a film called Bonnie and Clyde, directed by Arthur Penn and starring Warren Beatty and Faye Dunaway, was released. In 1981, the Test cricket debut of Mike Whitney took place in Australia against England at Old Trafford, for Australia against England, rather. And in 1989, two hot air balloons crashed in Alice Springs, Australia, sadly killing 13 people. On this day in music, in 1956, Elvis Presley released this music single. It's called Don't Be Cruel.

0: Elvis Presley, Don't Be Cruel, 25 to the top of the hour on ABC Perth and WA. We'll head to Queensland after this to meet a rodeo winner.
1: These are the Muster Dogs, asking you to vote for Lisa Miller for the 2026 Gold Logie Award, because she's perfect.
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0: Of all the titles decided at the Mount Isa Rodeo, the Open Bull Ride kept crowds waiting until the very end. The last cowboy to climb into the chutes in northwest Queensland was 18-year-old Brodie Meredith from Armidale in New South Wales. It was his first time competing in Mount Isa, and what a debut it turned out to be. Brodie finished the weekend on 171 points, enough to walk away the 2026 Open Bull Ride Champion. Andrew Saunders was waiting to catch up with him.
3: G'day, I'm Brodie Meredith. I just won the Open Bull Ride at Mount Isa.
4: So what's going through your mind?
3: Heaps. It's too much to really talk about, I suppose. Good to get something done up here.
4: Atmosphere here today, you were the last rider out. What was going through your mind before that ride?
3: Just make it count, I suppose. Just do something. I come in a pretty good spot and just thought I just need to ride a good one. And well, a couple of the boys made pretty good bull rides before me, so I thought I'll have to just really have a go.
4: Tell us a bit about yourself, how long you've been riding and all that.
3: About 10 years when I started. I was 8 years old. I'm 18 now, so 10 years. And
4: only 18?
3: Yeah, yeah.
4: Besides bull riding, what else do you do?
3: I'm a boilermaker by trade. I'm doing my apprenticeship at the minute in Armidale. I'm about 2 years into that. Otherwise, just rodeo, I guess, yeah.
4: Yeah, and how did you get into the rodeo riding?
3: No,

0: probably easy way to put it, I suppose. I just sort of was sitting at home, and me and Dad were just fiddling around, I guess, with a few cows and that, and I thought I'll give it a go, and had a couple of family friends that sort of pushed me on a little bit to get it all started, and then, yeah, Mum and Dad just kept pushing me on, and my mates and that, they all just kept supporting me. So.
1: Was it always bulls all that time ago, or did you ride other stock?
0: Before I started riding bulls, and even when I first started riding bulls, I rode horses, like, not barking horses, just rode horses around, you know, a bit of camp drafting and whatnot, but, I only ever rode bulls in the rodeo, so.
1: As a junior, did you have much success?
0: Yeah, I'd say I went not too bad. I won't talk about myself too much, but,
1: Tell us a bit about it.
0: I won a couple of averages at the ABSRA National Finals, and went pretty well. I had heap of success in every weekend.
1: How hard was that going from a junior rider to the senior riders like here in Mount Isa?
0: Yes, was a bit, but I sort of, before I started stepping up onto them bit bigger bulls, I sort of tried getting on a few bit bigger ones in the practice pen, just to get a bit used to it and whatnot, and did make it. I think it would have probably made it a little bit easier for me, but it's always going to be a big jump, I suppose. Yeah.
1: And Mount Isa, this is your first time here. What's it been like, besides winning?
0: Yeah, it's been good. It's hot, very hot, but compared to Armidale, it's been cold there lately. But yeah, I come up here and a bit of fun with my mates, hanging around here for a couple of days, and good rodeo.
1: Yeah, where does it rank? You've done a lot of rodeos in junior and senior now. Where does it rank?
0: This is probably one of the bigger ones, I'll definitely say, one of the bigger turnouts I've been to. I'd say this probably outdoes a lot of them.
1: And the atmosphere, what's it like?
0: Yeah, it's good. It's very good. It's a fairly decent crowd there today, and last night when I rode my first bull, it was a massive crowd. It's pretty cool, yeah.
1: Yeah, last night was a full house. Take us through that. What was it like?
0: I don't really know. It was just, I made another pretty good bull ride, and it was good. I jumped off, and everything was loud, and all my mates on the back of the chutes.
1: The calibre of riders and stock this weekend?
0: Good, yeah. Tough stock. All the boys showed up to ride bulls.
1: And what's ahead for you?
0: I'm not too sure yet.
1: Would you like to go to the States?
0: Yeah, I've got plans too. I'd like to try and finish my apprenticeship first, and then I'd like to go over when I finish that and see what sort of luck I can have over there. But I'd definitely like to go over eventually. Yeah,
1: it's tough going being a bull rider, isn't it?
0: Yeah, it's tough. And trying to work a job too.
1: The money's not huge, is it?
0: Shows like this, I suppose it's better than a week's worth of work. But it's. If you're not riding them every weekend, it's a hard way to make money, yeah.
1: You're only 18, how are you going to celebrate?
0: I'm driving home tonight, so it won't be a lot of celebrating tonight, I don't think, but I'm sure when I get home I might have a few beers or something.
1: And Mount Isa Rodeo, will you be back next year to defend your title?
0: I'll give it a go, yeah.
1: What's it like to win here?
0: Bigger than anything I've ever really won. I've never had so many cameras put in my face before, but it's a big deal and very special. Everyone talks about it all year round, so very good to win it.
2: 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A pretty special finish to three huge days of competition at Buchanan Park over in Queensland.
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2: Dominique Bayens with you this morning. I'm going to take you to Bailing Up in WA's southwest next, where a cafe worker is desperately trying to get one of his employees to permanently stay in the WA town she's come to call home. 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
0: You are indeed. Pleasure to have your company this Thursday. Dominique Bayens with you until the top of the hour. And small businesses in regional areas that rely on backpackers and foreign workers are keeping a close eye on changes to Australia's migration intake. The federal government has postponed an announcement detailing a migration system overhaul. Here in WA's southwest, employers say higher fees and wages are already having an impact. Gabrielle Becerra-Mellett has this story.
2: It's an early Friday morning in Balingup, and Penny Hung has just clocked on for her shift at one of the town's few cafes. She may be thousands of kilometres from her home of Taiwan, but here in Western Australia's southwest, Miss Hung has become one of the locals.
3: I think for my personality, I prefer the country's life. In the Balingup, it's very special because in here the people, they're very caring.
2: It's a town she wants to live in long term, but having already used her working holiday visa, Miss Hung is working on securing her stay in Australia.
3: It's very hard work, try to stay here.
2: For cafe owner Brian Foster, Miss Hung has become an integral part of the business.
4: We put a lot of

0: time and energy into training Penny. So she started out basically washing dishes, but now she's a great all-rounder. She's cooking, barista, counter. She can close at the end of the day and ring off the till. And she's just become one of the mainstays of the business, and it's hard to get them in a small town this size.
1: Bailing Up is about a 10-minute drive from the Greenbushes lithium mine, where Talison Lithium employs more than 1,500 people. It makes finding long-term hospitality staff for the cafe a difficult task.
0: Why would you work in a cafe in a village like this when you can earn that sort of money with no qualifications? It's hard. It's hard keeping staff when you've competing with something like that.
1: Mr. Foster wants to sponsor Miss Hung, but says the processing costs and minimum salary rate involved make it prohibitively expensive for a small business.
0: I'd love to be able to sponsor Penny, but the government changed the rules a few years ago. So the minimum wage, I think, was about $52,000. And now they've upped that to almost $80,000. Plus, there's a process that costs between $15,000 to $30,000 to go through that process, which is my expense.
1: In 2023, the Australian government increased the threshold employers have to pay sponsored employees for the first time in about a decade, from $53,900 to $70,000. Since then, the threshold has been indexed annually in line with average weekly earnings and has risen further to $79,423. Under the Southwest Designated Area Migration Agreement, or the DAMA, concessions are offered to some of the sponsorship criteria and thresholds. If Mr. Foster secured a concession under the DAMA, the minimum salary rate he would need to pay Ms. Hung would be about $71,480.
0: When the original income was about $50,000, that was very doable for a small business. So it's a bit of a kick in the guts as far as immigration goes and sponsorship.
1: Southwest migration agent Micah van der Zon says the increases to minimum salaries for sponsored employees in recent years had been significant.
2: It's very difficult for people sometimes to find sponsorship because it is too expensive, or the salary level that a business has to pay them is just too high, and especially for regional businesses.
1: It comes amid a looming overhaul of the migration system as the federal government shifts its priorities for onshore visa applicants from skilled workers in regional communities to law enforcement and defence. In a statement, a Department of Home Affairs spokesperson said the indexation of income thresholds was in place to reduce the risk of exploitation of skilled migrants, which it says could occur if there is a lack of wage growth and greater gaps between their wages and those of Australian workers. The spokesperson said under the new ministerial direction, employer sponsors in regional Australia in healthcare, education and now construction retain priority processing for applicants who are in Australia. Ms. van der Zon says while that's welcome news for some, she wants to know the impact to visa processing times.
2: At the moment, we're looking at 7, 8, 9 months for those particular visas to be processed, which are only temporary skilled visas. So we don't know yet where processing times are heading, even with this new ministerial direction where they say they prioritize onshore applications. We still have to see if that's really going to make an impact on visa applications that are currently in the system.
1: The full details of the federal government's migration announcement are still yet to be seen. For Penny Hung, it's now up to the small Bailing Up Cafe to decide if it can afford to sponsor her.
3: I hope I can stay here longer.
4: Penny Hung ending that report there.
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4: We're about 8 minutes away from the 5 o'clock news, and coming up after that, your breakfast program. But in the meantime, this is Fanny Lumsden and Hey Dawn.

0: Such a beautiful voice. Australian country music artist Fanny Lumsden and Hey Dawn, Dominique Vaehans on ABC Perth and WA. And there are plenty of people who swear by acupuncture for pain relief and to treat problems such as migraines. And now this therapy is being used on animals as well. Zoo Tampa in Florida has hired a full-time acupuncture therapist to work alongside its vets. The BBC's Nikki Cardwell has the story.
1: On a wooden platform next to a deep pool, Dr. Alex Mason carefully places long acupuncture needles into a manatee's nose, below its eye, and at a couple of other points on the sea cow's head and neck. Sloth the manatee was brought to Zoo Tampa with nerve damage to one side of his face. There are few conventional treatments for this kind of injury, but the team has seen improvements using acupuncture. Using different sized needles, no creature is too big or too small to be treated. Dr. Mason, who's also a qualified vet, says acupuncture works the same on animals as it does on humans.
2: A lot of the acupuncture points are located in areas where we know now that there's a lot of nerves coming into certain areas. And so it really works through increasing the body's healing response, through mobilizing stem cells in the circulation, moving blood flow to the areas you're needling, in addition to allowing your body to release its own pain relief in the form of endorphins.
1: Zoo Tampa specializes in conservation and rehabilitation. It frequently gets calls to come to the aid of injured and distressed creatures. The aim is to return them to the wild wherever possible. The zoo's senior vice president, Dr. Meredith Persky, says this is about giving every animal the best chance of recovery.
3: We definitely tailor every single treatment plan towards specific animals. It might not be the first step, but it typically comes along when we have cases that when we reach our limit of traditional medicine, this really allows us to give animals a chance that they may never have.
1: And they've already had some successes. There's the spoonbill chick, born unable to walk, which was treated with some rather tiny needles and is now back in its nest. And for one elderly duck, acupuncture has meant a new lease of life. It's helped restore strength, movement and agility to its rather gammy leg.
0: There you go, the BBC's Nikki Cardwell with that story. This is Sonny and Cher to get us to the 5 o'clock news. The

0: Sunny and Cher, and the beat goes on. Hey, that's all from me this morning. Thank you so much for your company this Thursday. Have a wonderful day. It is news time.
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2: interstate,
1: out of space. 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
3: Good morning, Tony Carr with ABC News. The WA branch of the Australian Nursing and Midwifery Federation says there may be a shortage of nurses across the state amid issues in the University of Notre Dame's nursing degree. Pip Waller has more.
4: The university announced in June it would pause new enrolments in the degree for 12 months after it says student numbers were oversubscribed. But the ABC understands current students are also facing delays in their practical placements at the Fremantle campus. The WA branch of the Australian Nursing and Midwifery Federation predicts several hundred students are being affected, warning the disruption could result in a shortfall of 1,000 nurses by 2029-30. When contacted for comment, Notre Dame referred the ABC back to a statement published 2 months ago about the course being oversubscribed. Meanwhile, a state government spokesperson says frontline services in WA won't be impacted, but concedes the disruption is concerning.
3: Labor MP Dr. Katrina Stratton has fired back at a former One Nation's candidate's comment that homosexuality is a mental illness. One Nation has come under fire after former WA state candidate Parminder Singh made several homophobic statements in a video posted to social media. Mr. Singh said pride parades advertise being gay to young people. Dr. Stratton, a former social worker, told the Legislative Council homosexuality has not been classified a mental illness for 53 years.
5: Not only outdated, but deeply offensive and deeply harmful, including to the young people Mr. Singh claims to be so concerned about. LGBTQI+ young people who are wondering daily about their safety and their inclusion in our community.
3: Federal Labor and the Coalition have worked together to revise the news bargaining laws aimed at supporting Australian journalism. Isabella Tolhurst reports.
6: The News Bargaining Incentive Bill will help determine how tech companies like Google, Microsoft and Meta pay for news content on their platforms. They face a 2.5% levy on their revenue unless they strike deals with at least 8 Australian news outlets. Under the amended laws, the cap for each deal has been raised from 16% to 25% of the total levy. Minister

0: Minister for Financial Services, Daniel Molino, says the changes will ensure platforms are incentivised to make deals with small and larger media outlets, including in the regions, and that Australian journalism is fairly compensated for its use on platforms.
1: The window is closing to find survivors from an earthquake in Colombia that's killed hundreds of people. Emily Gramenz reports from the ABC's Americas Bureau.
2: In the hard-hit city of Cali in western Colombia, the mayor, Alvaro Alejandro Ida, acknowledges that it's now a race against time. He says the 72-hour window is most critical for rescuing survivors. Colombia's new president, Abelardo de la Espriella, yesterday estimated close to 200 people are missing, but a civilian-run database estimates the number is more than 4,000. The US, El Salvador, Ecuador and Mexico have all offered humanitarian assistance. Emily Gramenz, ABC News, Washington.
1: US President Donald Trump has once again floated the idea of ongoing American control over the Strait of Hormuz. Middle East correspondent Matthew Doran reports.
3: In a post on his Truth Social platform, the US president said his country had total control over the Strait of Hormuz and that it might keep it, describing the US naval blockade of Iranian ports and ships as a wall of steel. At this point in the war, almost 6 months since it began, it's hard to know how seriously to take President Trump's social media missives, given he previously said the US would control the waterway and charge countries for its use, only to walk that idea back less than 24 hours later, after leaders of the Gulf states talked him out of it. This comment may be in response to talks between Iran and Oman about future management of the strait. Matthew Doran, ABC News, Jerusalem.
1: Meanwhile, Donald Trump says White House Press Secretary Karoline Leavitt will leave the role at the end of the month. In a social media post, the president says Ms. Leavitt is departing to spend more time with her family, but will remain one of his top outside advisers. The 28-year-old recently returned from maternity leave after giving birth to her second child. WA's weather, the chance of a light shower or drizzle over the Eucla, far eastern goldfields, southern South Interior and the remainder of the south coast. In Perth, a sunny day with light winds and a forecast top of 19, mostly sunny tomorrow, 22, mostly sunny on Saturday, 23 and then sunny on Sunday, 24. Currently in Perth, it's 4.4 degrees.
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5: Good morning, early birds. It is 5 past 5 right across regional remote WA, and happy International Left-Handers Day. Okay, today is International Left-Handers Day. In fact, International Left-Handers Day has been celebrated for 50 years. It started back in 1976, and it's a day when Southpaws, as they're known, celebrate and ask the rest of the population, so if you're a right-hander like me, to spend the day pretending you're left-handed and just see how the world is set up for right-handers, yeah? So do the left-handers a favour today and spend the day as a left-hander, because they reckon fridges, scissors, golf clubs, the mouse on a computer all favour right-handed people. And I think that's changed in recent years. I mean, there are left-handed versions of all those things now. Research has shown that left-handed people are more likely to be intelligent and creative. They make exceptional leaders. Think Prince William, Leonardo da Vinci, Jimi Hendrix. Nicole Kidman's a left-hander. So is Tom Cruise, Beethoven, Robert De Niro, the list goes on. So happy International Left-Handers Day. So if you are a left-hander, I want you this half hour to tell me about life as a left-hander. Yeah, do you feel more creative, intelligent? Do you feel like you've got leadership skills that right-handers lack? Love to hear from you this morning. Good morning to Robbo in Franklin River, who says, up this morning having breakfast, cornflakes with honey, a cup of tea, and he's lit the fire. Oh, goodness, that's a wonderful start to the day. And today Robbo will spend the day washing and shopping. Nice to hear from you, mate. 0448 922 604. Robbo, you don't happen to be a left-hander, do you? Tell me about your experience. Let's talk about country music. And this is a group called the Jayhawks, okay? Formed back in 1984. They've been around a while. They've been described as sort of a alternative rock country sound. And this is one of their big hits. It's called Blue. 7 past 5. Good morning.

0: It's a cool song. Country music? Yeah, sort of. That's the Jayhawks and a song called Blue. It is 5:10 on this International Left-Handers Day. Robbo in Franklin River tells me, yes, he is a left-hander. It's been hard over the years, but he's managed. And his big fight's been with chainsaws. Oh, goodness me. Take care, Robbo and other left-handers, when using chainsaws. Yeah, if you're a left-hander, this morning's about you. I want you to put your hand up, your left one, and say, yeah, Stan, I'm a lefty, hard left, and tell me about the experience. 0448 922 604.
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0: There is some very cold starts to the days of some people in some towns this morning. Let's start in Narrogin. Right now, 0 degrees, as in no degrees, okay? It's just, there's nothing. It's just a zero. And that's on Federal Street, so poor Billy, Chilly Billy. Heading for a top of 17, thankfully, but you've got 17 more degrees to get there. Kalgoorlie-Boulder, right now 3 degrees on Hannon Street. You'll get a top of 19. Let's go to Geraldton, 7 degrees at the moment on Marine Terrace, heading for a top of 21. Let's go to Cocklebiddy. Of course, yesterday at about, I think it was 5 to 3 in the morning, had that earthquake. I read that 2 people felt it. Cocklebiddy. Everything's fine. 4 degrees on the air highway, heading for a top of 19. In York right now, -3. Come on. -3 on Avon Terrace, heading for a top of 18. Carnarvon, a bit warmer up there. 8 degrees on Robinson Street, heading for a top of 24. 26 is your top in Karratha. Beautiful day. Right now, 11 degrees on Sharp Avenue. Broome, forget about it. Top of 31. Amazing.

expecting 13 degrees at the moment on Carnarvon Street and a bit warmer in Kununurra. 35 is your top right now. I can't even imagine 35 degrees at the moment. 15 degrees on Coolabah Drive, and then we'll scoot down to Manjimup, 4 degrees at the moment on Brockman Street, heading for a top of 17. Margaret River, 6 degrees on Bustle Highway, you'll get a top of 17. In Bridgetown, it's negative 1 on Hampton Street, and you're heading for a top of 18. Bunbury, 2 degrees on Victoria Street, top of 18 for you. Katanning, 16 is your top. Right now, 1 degrees on Clive Street. And quickly to the south coast, Esperance, 7 degrees on Andrew Street, heading for a top of 19. And finally, Albany, 18 is your top. Right now, 8 degrees on York Street. Happy International Left-Handers Day. Georgia from Bunbury. Left-hander here. Enemy to lever arch files, whiteboards and gel pens. Oh, no. We've got Robbo fighting chainsaws, and then we've got Georgia fighting gel pens. Goodness me. What is your profession, Georgia? Do you happen to be a teacher? I'd love to know. 0448 922 604. If you're a right-hander, don't even contact me. I'm not interested on what the right-handers have to say today. Left-handers only on the text line, 0448 922 604. Of course, it was the National Census night on Tuesday. And I read this article this morning that suggests there was one question on that census that saw a lot of arguments break out in households all over Australia. I'm going to tell you what that question was. What else is happening? Oh, you know how there's that national vaccine rollout for bird flu? Well, the first to nominate has been granted the vaccines. In fact, it's in Victoria. 5,000 penguins at Phillip Island. Have you ever been to Phillip Island? Beautiful little part of the world. The 5,000 penguins there will get the vaccine, so I'll tell you about that. After this from Dan Hartman, it's called I Can Dream About You, and it's coming up at 5:15. And George is an early educator. Oh, goodness.

0: Dan Hartman, I Can Dream About You. It's Regional Breakfast with Stan Shaw, 18 past five on this International Left-Handers Day. My mate Darren and Beverly called in. He said, if you want to confuse an apprentice, ask him or her to pass you a left-handed hammer or screwdriver. I like that. Oh, poor apprentices. 0448 922 604.
1: Just what is this main artery of the information superhighway?
2: Primary way that people will look up information. It will replace the yellow pages as we know it today.
3: Well, it's very hip to be on the internet right now.
4: Well, I just, as I mentioned, I have no desire to be a part of the internet because I feel like I'm so inundated with information all the time that I don't want more.
0: Well, that's the first thing I did this morning when I came into work. I looked at all the internets just to find out what people were talking about, some of those interesting stories. And I read this morning about the census. I don't know if you've completed your census yet. Get on with it. Hearing stuff every day. A lot of people haven't even got forms or any indication that they exist. Anyway, millions of households, of course, logged on to complete the national census on Tuesday night. There was a single question about domestic labour that sent a grenade through living rooms across the country. The prompt asked Aussies to quantify the time they spend doing unpaid chores. So we're talking cooking, cleaning, shopping, managing life admin. Answers ranging from zero up to more than 30 hours a week. Now, on the social medias, on a TikTok video, which has since racked up 800,000 views, one woman documented the awkward moment when she asked her partner, in the last week, did Andrew spend time doing unpaid domestic work for their household? He said, of course I did. Anyway, he indicated a number. She came back and said, no, you didn't. I do a lot more. Anyway, they started bickering. And anyway, under the threat of that, thousands of people weighed in saying, same thing happened in our house. Argument over who does all the housework. And in fact, research shows that Australian women spend around 14 hours more on unpaid labour each week than men, a gap worth a whopping $650 billion to the economy every year. That question. Similar issue in your house, or was there other questions? Was there anything in the census, any questioning where you thought, jeepers, I don't know. You know, questions that you struggled with, like I struggled with the where were you living 5 years ago? I'm like, I can't remember. I can't recall. Anyway, that's something I saw this morning. Oh, yeah. The first doses of an emergency bird flu vaccine have arrived on Victoria's Phillip Island ahead of a mass vaccination of thousands of little penguins. Also over here, the Perth Royal Show organisers are contemplating cancelling bird exhibits. The WA Agriculture and Food Minister, Jackie Jarvis, said the government was continuing to consult with industry before delivering its list of priority species to receive the jab. She said bird flu vaccines only work in a contained environment and you need two vaccines in a short space of time, so that they can only work in a sanctuary or a confined area. 5,000 penguins at Phillip Island and St Kilda expected to be vaccinated within days. Victorian Premier Ben Carroll said, though vaccinating wild birds was challenging, he said it was challenging because each bird needs to be caught, administered a vaccine twice. Little penguins usually return to the same colonies and burrows. So I think it's something that they're considering in Penguin Island as well, over there in Rockingham. The country's biggest home lender has laid bare a near 20% collapse in applications from prospective buyers since the federal government's May budget. So Commonwealth Bank, $680 billion mortgage book accounts for roughly one in four Australian home loans. The demand

if I park, say, in a shopping centre, okay, busy shopping centre, how often you come back to your car and someone's opened the door on it, a little scratch or something there. So I just stay away from the congestion. Survey data has confirmed what has been long speculated, that some drivers can't handle the heat of navigating into a tight space in a busy spot while onlookers scrutinise. So people are parking further away. 34% of WA drivers park away, further away from the destination, to avoid the shame of parking. And there's some of the things I saw on the internet on this International Left-Handers Day. If you are a left-hander, reach out with your left hand on the text line 0448 922604. Tell me about some of the challenges being a left-hander in a right-hander world. Now, we're going to talk about the erosion issue up there in Launceston very soon. A plan has been put into action now, you may have heard, because of rapid erosion threatening to creep in on the town's buildings. We'll learn more about that funding, those resources from the government, what it looks like over the next years after this from Billy Thorpe.

0: Thorpe and the Aztecs. Most people I know think that I'm crazy. 28 past five, regional breakfast. Now, you've probably heard about Lancelin, the residents there worried about their diminishing coastline thanks to erosion. Some residents say about 50 metres of the beach has disappeared in the past 15 months. It's getting worse. But the state government has committed $1.1 million for a temporary seawall. Gingin Shire President Linda Balcombe told Andrew Collins it's good news for the town.
1: Oh, definitely relief. This will give us some interim protection for the next hopefully 5 years while we work out why we've had such sudden erosion at a speed that wasn't predicted, and why that's happening and what we'll need to do to protect the town in the future.
2: What will $1.1 million get you? What is the proposal?
1: Well, the proposal is, this has to go to council next week, so nothing has been finally decided on what it will look like, but it is some type of rock bag or sandbag wall that can be moved if needed later on. It's not a permanent structure, but it should give us enough stability in that northern end of the town to protect the pub and the caravan park, because if the caravan park was breached, it would inundate into the town. So that's why that's such an important area to protect.
2: How long will it take? When would work start if indeed council give it the green light?
1: I would think it would go out for tender in the next month and hopefully start November, December.
2: And is that quick enough? Because we were hearing or two back that it was sort of getting an extra metre or two very quickly.
1: Yeah, we're hoping. We've still got some temporary protection in there at the moment, and that's held up over the weekend, which we had some high tides and swells. That's held up okay. This should get us, and that should get us through this winter, and then we start for the next winter to give it a big protection for the coming years.
0: Gingin Shire President Linda Balcombe there speaking to Andrew Collins, pretty happy with the news that the government will spend $1.1 million for a temporary seawall on the coast of Lancelin. She's back. Jackie Lynch with headlines. G'day, Jackie.
3: Good morning, Stan. The WA branch of the Australian Nursing and Midwifery Federation says there may be a shortage of up to 1,000 nurses across the state in coming years amid issues in the University of Notre Dame's nursing degree. The university announced in June it would pause new enrolments in the degree for 12 months after it says student numbers were oversubscribed. The ABC understands current students are also facing delays in their practical placements at the Fremantle campus. Labor MP Dr. Katrina Stratton has fired back at former One Nation candidate's comments that homosexuality is a mental illness. One Nation has come under fire after former WA state candidate Parminder Singh made several homophobic statements in a video posted to social media. Dr. Stratton, a former social worker, told the Legislative Council homosexuality has not been classified as a mental illness for 53 years. And the window is narrowing to find survivors from an earthquake in Colombia that's killed hundreds of people.
0: Thanks, Jackie. Nice to have you back, and great to see you in your stylish heated jacket.
3: Nice to be back in the freezing cold where a heated jacket is necessary.
0: And to remind listeners, you have invested in a jacket that you charge and then you can turn on a heat pack.
3: It's the best decision I've made all year.
0: And what temperature do you have it on this morning?
3: Just medium. I never go up to high because that seems like extreme.
0: Yeah.
3: Like I'm not trying to get sunburned. With this jacket, I just want to be a little bit, take the chill off.
0: Well, I've got to say, it's very stylish.
3: Thank you.
0: Now, you've been away on a very unique cruise ship experience in the north, I believe.
3: In the WA Kimberley, the beautiful Kimberley, where it is so warm and lovely there, and the oceans are blue, and it's been so nice to get away from the cold. I'm sure everyone listening in the Kimberley can just be like, yeah. We have the upper hand. It is warm here.
0: Yes. So tell me about the cruise ship. Where did you leave? What was the destination?
3: We left from Broome, and then it was about 10 days up to Darwin. So we went to some really remote places that you probably wouldn't get to go to, which is we went out to Ashmore Reef, which is actually closer to Indonesia, I believe, than Australia. So really kind of remote. We needed our passports and everything. And some really cool islands, and saw some waterfalls and sea creatures, and did a lot of boating. It was amazing.
0: Come on.
3: What have you been up to just sitting here doing this show?
0: Sitting here in a T-shirt without my heated jacket. On that cruise ship, is it like one of those it's a smaller cruise ship, yeah? It's not one of those mega ones?
3: Well, it was small. It was about 200 people. So, they get a lot bigger. But, yeah, it was smallish for a ship.
0: That sounds delightful. Mm. And what do you think of Darwin? I've never been to Darwin. That's on the list. What's Darwin like?
3: Amazing. Then we did about 9 days in Darwin, and it's great. It's like kind of like Bunbury in that it's like a city.
0: I'm crossing it off the list.
3: Big country town. You know, the people are friendly. Everyone's chill. Yeah. It's surrounded by beautiful national parks and waterfalls. Went to Kakadu. Yeah, it's just a good vibe. And there's a lot of history in Darwin as well, which I really enjoyed learning about, the bombing of Darwin back in World War II and also Cyclone Tracy. They've been through a lot, but they are a lovely bunch of people, a lovely town.
0: Great. Before I let you go, we're celebrating left-handers. It's International Left-Handers Day. You are far right, I believe.
3: Well, actually,
0: dominant right.
3: I thought I am a righty, yes, in terms of the hands, but I thought for Left Handers Day, I'll read the news with my left hand, hold the piece of paper in my left hand. Realised I do that anyway. So, left-handed newsreader over here.
0: So sort of ambidextrous.
3: Yeah, I would say so.
0: I think it's amazing some of those people out there, particularly athletes who are ambidextrous, can do left, right, everything, kick, catch, handball, whatever.
3: Imagine being able to write with your left hand and your right hand. That would be so cool.
0: Is there anyone out there ambidextrous in that sense that they can write on both sides? 0448 922 604. Nice to have you back, Jackie. Thank you.
3: Thanks, Dan.
0: Jackie Lynch there, 25 away from 6. Talking about travelling, we're going to talk about annoying habits from fellow passengers very soon. Is there an annoying travel habit that drives you crazy? For example, when I'm on an aeroplane, okay, I always go the budget seat because I don't have any money. And sharing armrests, it drives me crazy. And sometimes you get into this bit of a battle where, you know, like that person will, you know, like you say, take half an armrest each, but then your arms are touching. Ugh, armrest stuff, I hate that. You know, someone kicking the back of your seat. I don't know. You know, when you're at the back of a plane or, say, one of those overnight buses and you're at the back near the toilet and then there's a toilet line next to you. Anyway, if you've got some travel bugbears, let me know about those, but we'll explore that after this from Uncle Cracker. It's called Smile on Regional Breakfast.

0: make me smile.
1: That's a nice song, isn't it? Uncle Cracker, it's called Smile on Regional Breakfast. Now, what's some of the annoying travel behaviours you see on aeroplanes? Now, this comes after a Canadian airline cancelled a flight from Victoria after a child refused to wear a seatbelt. Fleur Banger is a travel writer and flyer and unpacks some of the listener grievances when it comes to getting on a plane. And she spoke to on Afternoons to Joe Trilling.
2: Matthew says what would make travelling better would be people with less carry-on luggage, a hard shell case with wheels and a handle, plus a large underseat bag, then a personal bag the size of a handbag. Honestly, waiting for checked baggage is quicker than waiting for everyone juggling the carry-on luggage once landed. What do you make of that, Fleur?
3: I used to be the person that would just pack the hand luggage because no one else would. So it was easy and quick and I got out the door much faster. However, in the last probably year, I would say at least, people have been switching. So they put everything in their hand luggage and like he says, they bring all the goods and chattels over their shoulders. And so then the overhead lockers get so jammed. I have had multiple flights in the past year where I cannot get my hand luggage up top. So I've returned to putting things in the undercarriage because indeed it is faster to go and get your bags off the carousel than have to deal with all the rubble that's up top in the overhead bit. And I'm not surprised that Jetstar has just decided to charge quite a bit extra for people to do that because it's become such a big deal that they have to do something to get people to change their habits. It's just not working.
2: Judy says, I can't stand it when people lay the seat back all the way and are basically on my lap. Recline their seats. Travis in Kingsley says, please don't recline, says a 2 metre tall listener. Yeah, that is especially, I mean, they tend to tell you to put your chairs up when everybody's eating and they're serving food, but it can get rather squishy at the front, the back of the plane, can't it?
3: Well, especially for someone like me who does a lot of their work on a laptop on a plane when I've left a trip that I've been got to write about and so I have the laptop up, someone reclines. They just about snap my computer screen. Somehow it like compresses. And so that's tricky to work. But then I feel like an awful person because I think, well, now I'm compressed and I can't reach what I've got to do. And so I need to recline my seat and it becomes a domino effect. I feel like there should be rules where unless it's an overnight flight, you're just not allowed to do that.
2: Okay. There we have it from a very...
1: Yeah, there you go. Fleur Banger. So some of those aeroplane behaviours that really drive us crazy. I like tilting my seat back. I just feel... I like, even if I'm not having a sleep, I just like the feeling of just reclining a little bit, just a little bit of comfort. But then you feel this guilt about the person behind you. I don't know. I don't even know what the rules are anymore. 0448 922 604 if you have a flying grievance.
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0: This morning, duty forecaster Helen Reed. Good morning, Helen.
1: Oh, good morning. How are you doing, Stan?
0: You sound like a right-hander to me.
1: Well, most of us are right-handers, but the left-handed people amongst us are always very talented.
0: Intelligent, creative, and leaders, I read.
1: Yes. Yep. Well, my mother was always very excited because

0: think the ratio was like one in every seven, and we had one left-hander, and there were seven of us in the family. So she thought that she was very clever doing
1: that. Wow, is that right? So seven
0: well,
1: in the family,
0: and, like to say.
1: And one of the siblings was a left-hander?
0: Yeah.
1: Do you know there's something called... Sorry, you go.
0: Mm. Oh, no, that's right. They fitted the bill of being very creative and clever and all the rest of it, yeah.
1: Do you know there's a fear of left-handedness or things on the left side? And it's called sinistrophobia. Sinistrophobia.
0: Oh.
1: Yep.
0: Right. Okay, well, I obviously don't suffer from that because I certainly wouldn't be able to pronounce it. That's worse than meteorology.
1: Yes. Helen Reid from the Bureau of Sinistrophobia. All right, let's talk about the weather. Where would you like to start? Where's the most interesting part of WA weather-wise today?
0: Interesting part of WA. Well, I like the idea that there's really a broad ridge of high pressure across Western Australia. So I don't know that there's anywhere that's particularly more interesting than another. We do have some low cloud and fog through the south, like along the coastline and creeping into the south. And some of that might drop a hint of drizzle. But I think we all need to give a shout out to those people through the wheat belt that have been able to survive temperatures that have dropped down to about 2 degrees this morning.
1: Yeah.
0: One or two places have actually, I don't think, there's a couple of places that have actually dropped below zero. So where's one that I can pronounce? Westdale. Oh, that I can pronounce that one. And there's
1: York.
0: Craddock
1: I think
0: Airport.
1: York's on zero
0: yeah,
1: or minus something.
0: York sort of, yeah. Yeah, around the York sort of region is where we have actually dropped below zero. Lots of others are like flirting with the concept of zero or one. And then there's a few others that are sitting around two. Coastal areas. It's through the cloudy areas for the south is about 10 or 11 degrees this morning. Up the west coast, we're looking about 8 or 9. And then as we get into the further north, we've got some places along the coastline there that are, if on the mainland, we're looking at about 9 degrees. If you're out on the islands there, you're looking at about 20. And through the Kimberley on the coastline there, you're about 20 degrees there too. So a bit of a spread as you would expect. But if we're talking about such unenthusiastic minimum temperatures, it gives you the idea that everything is just very settled across the state, and we don't have any warnings, we don't have any major concerns, even the fogginess that might be a little bit thicker through the southwest or maybe parts of the goldfields, even that's going to just lift into a bit of a cloudy sort of a day, and most of us are going to have our clear skies and sunshine to enjoy today.
1: And will that dry weather continue for the remainder of the week into the weekend?
0: We are looking at it being a dry, yes. I think I don't think we're going to be looking at anything other than sunshine. Actually, that's not true. If you're in the interior tomorrow, you might catch a half a hint of shower, and whether that's south or north, they might even have a rumble of a thunderstorm through there if you're out bush at the moment. Maybe one or two skerricks of rain through the Kimberley there as well, through the southern Kimberley as it leading into that interior section there. Rainfall. Most of us, we're going to have to still have that idea of waiting until Monday next week with the cold front coming through, looking like it'll bring some rainfall through the southwest land division and maybe along the coastline, even possibly as far as north as Exmouth. So looking pretty solid for an idea of some rainfall, but not solid in how much it's going to be.
1: All right, and a quick whip around the state. Your top five favourite towns and their tops today, Helen.
0: Okay, today I'm going to go with Derby, looking at 32 degrees. Exmouth, already mentioned them. We'll give them another mention, 24 degrees. Lots of sunshine through there. The Wollonoo's looking at 18. Kalgoorlie's looking at 19 degrees. Katanning's got 16 degrees with it. Margaret River, 17. And, yeah, if you're heading into Perth today, looking at 19 degrees today.
1: Thanks, Helen. Have a good day.
0: Thank you. You too.
1: Helen Reid, the duty forecaster from the Bureau.
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1: Yeah, it is 13 away from 6. Today is International Left-Handers Day, and we are celebrating left-handers because they're wonderful people, intelligent, creative. They're leaders, people like Jimi Hendrix, Martina Navratilova, Wolfgang Amadeus Mozart, Ludwig van Beethoven, the Boston Strangler, even Jack the Ripper. We're all left-handers. Tom and Geraldton, I believe you're ambidextrous.
4: Oh, yes. Good morning, Stan and Jackie. Yep, I am a right-hander. I wrote at left hand. I could kick better on my right foot, but when it came to playing cricket, golf or baseball, my left hand was way better.
1: Wow. And is that still the case now?
4: Yes, yep, yep.
1: So you're right-handed.
4: Yep.
1: But some of those sporting things, are you're stronger on the left.
4: Yeah, I played bowls on my right. My right's better for playing bowls and all that kind of stuff. But when I played cricket and all that, the left hand was more accurate and stronger.
1: Do you feel that you're intelligent, creative and a leader, Tom, in Geraldton?
4: Oh, blimey, yes, I've been blessed.
1: Nice to hear from you, Tom, in Geraldton, who's got skills on both sides. Kerry in Port Geograph. Hi, Stan. I'm a Molly Duker too. Very left-handed, but when I broke my right wrist 2 years ago, I realised how much I use both hands, says Kerry in Port Geograph. That's true. When you have an injury on one side, and if it's your dominant side, all of a sudden you have to learn how to navigate the world on the opposite side. Nice to hear from you, Kerry, as well. 0448 922 604. The number here as well, 1300 545 222. We'll continue our celebration of left-handers after this. Marvin Gaye and Tammy Terrell, 10 to 6.

0: Cool song, Marvin Gaye and Tammy Terrell, You're All I Need to Get By, Regional Breakfast, 8 away from 6. John and Kerry Park called in, says his dad used to be able to chop wood both with his left and right hands. This texter, Kim Jong-un, was left-handed.
1: What's really in the food we're eating?
2: A lot of the labels are not true.
1: A major Australian food investigation yields shocking results. Duped, a two-part special from Four Corners, streaming now on ABC iView.
0: Yeah, so today is International Left-Handers Day. It started 50 years ago. It's a day where if you're a right-hander, left-handers are encouraging you to use your left hand all day just to see how you navigate the world and how it's set up for right-handers. Fridges, scissors, golf clubs, the mouse on the computer favour right-handed people. It was once thought to be the devil's hand. But they kiboshed that and they said, no, actually, left-handed people, exceptional

0: leaders. Goodness me, very creative. Exceptional leaders, inventors, artists, musicians, even people like the Boston Strangler, Jack the Ripper, and even ABC Midwest and Wheatbelt Breakfast presenter Dana Hamilton. Hello.
1: Hello. This is such a privilege for you, Stan, to talk to all these lefties today.
0: We get one day, and then we move on.
1: Yeah, right. So the way is the world is built for righties, and it's going to be back that way tomorrow, hey?
0: Is that true? I mean, is that you found as you navigate as a left-hander that it is built for the right hand? Yeah.
1: It's interesting. I was listening to Tom from Geraldton, and he's exactly right. So I write left-handed, but because the world is built for righties, I never got a left-handed pair of scissors at school. So I have to cut with my right hand, and now I do, because if you cut upside down with right scissors, they don't work.
0: My goodness. This is something I've never even thought about, but thank you for enlightening me. What about...
1: And the blade's on the wrong side.
0: Yeah, of course, of course. But that's changed now, hasn't it? Like, all these products now are accommodated for left-handed people.
1: Well, I don't know. Is there left-handed scissors in the school book list these days?
0: That's a good question. Did you ever find at school that... Because, you know, it was once frowned upon, and I've heard stories where left-handers were... They tried to educate left-handers to be right-handed. Did you ever feel that pressure?
1: No, I didn't, but my dad did. He used to get the strap for being left-handed.
0: Goodness me.
1: Yeah, still a lefty and still writes in capitals, so they couldn't get it out of him.
0: Oh, my goodness.
1: Yeah.
0: So he got the strap. What, so if caught using the left in the classroom, across the back of the hand.
1: Yeah, and you couldn't change it out of him because he's so stubborn, so... You know, that I guess maybe it's come from... Actually, I've never thought of it. Maybe Dad encouraged me to be left-handed. The rebellion in him, you know?
0: Yeah, of course. Five away from six, my guest is ABC Midwest and Wheatbelt Breakfast presenter Dana Hamilton, who's also a left-hander. Tom goes on to say that he can chop wood with both hands as well. I wish I had that skill. Ambidextrous.
1: Chop wood?
0: Yeah.
1: I can't say I often... Chop good enough, Stan, to tell you that.
0: Do you think, what's the term I'm looking for? Do you align with other left-handers? Like if you see another left-hander in the community in Geraldton, you think...
1: Absolutely. There was actually, I had a guest in studio the other week and they realised I was left-handed, and the chat that we had on air after we recognised, like, Soul Sisters, so much better. We knew each other, you know?
0: And you high-fived with your left hands?
1: That's none of your business. You're not part of the club.
0: 0448 922 604. Shout out to all the left-handers on this International Left-Handers Day. If you're right-handed, just take the day off. We're not interested. It's about the left-handers.
1: And a few discrimination that continued.
0: A few people weighing in that they too. It's that they can do certain things on the right hand and other things on the left handed. Like Diane Bunbury, left handed writing using cups and stubbies, chopping wood. Everything else right handed. What weird behaviour!
1: I kick with my right foot.
0: Right.
1: With footy. Until I did my ACL, and now I don't kick at all. But.
0: Hold on a second. Sean, we're getting some texts. I'm just trying to navigate some of these texts, Dana. Bear with me. Good morning to Sean in Cape Burnie. How is life as a left-hander in Geraldton, though? Do you feel the city's set up for you?
1: I think so. I really like it, but I've never been discriminated against because of left-handed behaviour here yet.
0: And you recently joined the SES. How's that journey going?
1: It's going really well. We did training on Monday night. I've got a land search course this weekend, actually. So I'll be donning the bright orange, the ecstatic orange, I like to call it, because it's so in your face. You can't miss the SES crew. So I'm loving it. It's a great community of people, and I'm actually learning a lot of... Actually, speaking of right and left-handers, hopefully in the future I'll be doing a chainsaw course, and I imagine that will be right-handed.
0: Oh, yes. Robbo and Franklin River has had to negotiate that for years. Dana, we've got to move on. Happy International Left-Handers Day to you. You're on breakfast 6:35. What's on the agenda this morning, you think?
1: We're going to be talking about some agricultural shows, actually.
0: Yes, because many of them considering whether to go ahead with their bird exhibitions, I believe.
1: That is exactly right.
0: All right, Dana, have a good show. Bye.
1: You too. Bye.
0: Dana Hamilton there, breakfast presenter, Midwest and Wheatbelt. A couple of minutes away from six.

0: Suzanne Bagger left us, Senna, as we get to the 6 a.m. news. Yet Sean and Kate Burney is ambidextrous as well. Comes in handy at times, pardon the pun, says Sean. The way to decide whether you are truly right or left is... I'm just going to stay away from it. You're off to your local programs, so have a wonderful day and we'll catch up again tomorrow. Right now, 6 a.m.
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3: Good morning, Tony Carr with ABC News. The WA branch of the Australian Nursing and Midwifery Federation is fearing a shortage of nurses across the state amid issues in the University of Notre Dame's nursing degree. The university admitted in June it had oversubscribed course numbers, electing to pause new enrolments for 12 months. But the ABC understands there are also delays for current nursing students at the Fremantle campus with their practical placements. ANFWA Secretary Romina Rishila says the pause will impact the broader workforce in WA.
4: It's been very difficult to get some transparency around what's happening at Notre Dame. There are several hundred that are behind on their placements. There's approximately 1,000 nurses from Notre Dame that would be graduating. I think there will be a shortage of about 1,000 in 2029-30.
3: When contacted for comment, a University of Notre Dame spokesperson referred the ABC to a statement published in June regarding the course being oversubscribed. The WA Greens have called on the Cook government to remove character references as a mitigating factor in the sentencing of sex offenders. Three Western Power employees have been stood down after providing character references in favour of a senior manager who was jailed for raping a female colleague on a work trip. Energy Minister Amber Jade Sanderson says the government will now consider changing the law on character references in sexual assaults. Greens MP Jess Beckeling says WA needs to follow other jurisdictions.
5: Well, what we're seeing around the country is moves being made by governments to remove good character referencing in sentencing, and that's what needs to be done here in Western Australia.
3: The federal government will introduce a revised news bargaining incentive bill to Parliament today in a move to secure fair compensation for Australian journalism. Isabella Tolhurst reports.
6: Labor and the Coalition have agreed to a series of changes to the news bargaining legislation, which will see tech platforms like Google, Meta and Microsoft strike commercial deals with Australian news organisations for use of their content. Under the laws, platforms will need to strike deals with at least 8 news organisations or face a 2.5% levy, encouraging them to support smaller and regional outlets. Communications Minister Annika Wells says the laws will ensure Australian news organisations get their fair share from digital platforms that benefit from sharing their content.
3: The US president has declared his country has total control of the Strait of Hormuz, and he thinks it will keep it. Here's Middle East correspondent Matthew Doran.
7: Donald Trump has previously floated the idea of US control of the waterway, even going so far as to say countries using it to get their exports to sea should pay for the use of it. That was an idea which lasted less than 24 hours before the Gulf states convinced him to take a different approach. But once again, he's taken to Truth Social to declare the US naval blockade of Iranian ports and ships is a wall of steel, and the US has total control.

0: control of the Strait of Hormuz. His latest comments could be in response to talks between Iran and Oman on the future management of the waterway, which Iranian officials say are close to reaching a deal. Matthew Doran, ABC News, Jerusalem.
1: Authorities in Colombia have declared 3 days of mourning following the earthquake earlier this week. Emily Gromenz reports.
2: The window for finding survivors is beginning to narrow 2.5 days after a powerful earthquake hit Western Colombia. In the hardest hit areas, rescuers are still searching, with people forming human chains to clear debris from flattened buildings. A civilian-run database estimates more than 4,000 people are missing. Aid supplies are flowing in, including from the US, Ecuador and El Salvador. And sports arenas and schools are being converted to temporary shelter for the thousands of people who have been displaced. Emily Gromenz, ABC News, Washington.
1: Australia's cricket captain Pat Cummins has welcomed the chance to play a test match in the Northern Territory. Morara Stadium in Darwin is hosting the first of the two-match series against Bangladesh from today. Cummins says it's a good opportunity, but admits it to having little experience of playing cricket at the venue.
3: I think I've played maybe one or two Aussie A games, and then we've done a few training camps. We don't get to come up to this part of the world too often. It's been a really nice lead-in, a bit different to being in the same hotel, you know, for the 10th year in a row. Yeah, the more cricket we can get up here, the better. It's obviously a pretty tight schedule, so trying to make it all work is a pretty tough one.
1: WA's weather, the chance of light drizzle or over the Eucla, far eastern goldfields, southern south interior and the remainder of the south coast. In Perth, a sunny day with light winds and a forecast top of 19, mostly sunny tomorrow 22, mostly sunny on Saturday 23. Currently in Perth, it's 4 degrees.
4: Good morning. Welcome to AM. I'm Melissa Clark in Canberra, coming to you from Ngunnawal country and acknowledging other custodians. The nation's big telecommunications companies are under pressure to speed up network repairs and make connections easier for customers in regional and rural Australia. The industry's ombudsman has analysed tens of thousands of complaints and found systemic and persistent issues outside of the capital cities and called for a root and branch review of how the sector is regulated. Lauren Pizzette has this report.
5: Living on the Princes Highway on the New South Wales south coast, Jerry McLaughlin's reception can be patchy, but when it does drop out, he finds he can still call 000. So it came as a shock earlier this year when he spotted a new symbol on the signal section of his phone.
6: And then I got a text and it said, you're currently with Telstra Satellite. This function only has the ability to send text messages. Move to an area of mobile coverage if you need to ring 000. I'm paraphrasing now. And then I rang them up and they were told me that if you need emergency service, just text a friend and get them to call it.
5: In a statement, a Telstra spokesperson told the ABC that being connected to Telstra satellite doesn't stop a compatible device from using another available mobile network to make a 000 call. Jerry McLaughlin took his frustrations to the Telecommunications Industry Ombudsman. He's among 27,000 regional Australians to make a complaint in the last 2 years. A report released today by the Ombudsman shows major challenges persist, such as significant delays in connections and repairs, confusion around the ability to call 000 in some areas, and onerous requirements around identification and requirements to visit physical stores. Ombudsman Cynthia Gobert says for regional Australians, losing connectivity is more than an inconvenience.
7: The impact is absolutely different in rural, regional and remote areas. You know, when we're hearing from people the challenges that they're experiencing being able to access their essential services, the delays are so much more amplified, the safety risks are more amplified. One that really stuck out was a consumer that had to wait 5 months for a connection after 20 cancelled technician appointments and several appointments that went ahead and failed to connect. Like, I can't think of many worlds where that would be considered reasonable.
5: The report is making 11 recommendations, including ensuring timely access to technicians for installation and repairs, modernising identification requirements, and developing an independent database similar to the US National Broadband Map that shows what services are available in a particular area. It also says a federal government root and branch review of the telecommunications regulatory framework is needed, with a focus on improving services in regional areas. Cynthia Gobert acknowledges there's already been several similar reviews by various agencies and committees in recent years, and it's time to act.
7: There is some really good content in those reviews and reports that you mentioned, things that haven't been actioned, that

0: actioned in a really sensible, not piecemeal, but really sensible way would deliver improved outcomes for rural, regional and remote consumers.
1: In a statement, a government spokesperson didn't commit to a new review, but pointed to other measures it has before Parliament, such as minimum standards for outdoor coverage and the 000 legislation and regulation review currently underway.
2: Lauren Pezet there. War in the Middle East is continuing to force countries to look for alternative energy supplies. Oil and gas giants are eyeing off a multi-billion dollar LNG deposit in Papua New Guinea. It contains the equivalent of more than 1 billion barrels of oil, but for two decades it's remained untapped. PNG correspondent Marion Farr takes a look at whether that could be about to change.
3: Joseph Irai is a landowner from the Barari Delta of PNG's Gulf province, a vast landscape of serpentine rivers and rich mangrove forests. For his people, the environment is life.
4: We survive from it, we learn from it, we live with it, and when we die, we go back to the land.
3: But 20 years ago, a huge natural gas deposit was discovered around his home. The Elk Antelope Field contains the energy equivalent of 1 billion barrels of oil. Professor Stephen Howes is an economist who's been tracking plans to develop the site known as Papua LNG, plans that have never quite eventuated.
5: You can list a number of separate reasons for delay: change of government, COVID, higher construction costs.
3: Oil and gas giants behind the project, Total Energies, ExxonMobil and Santos, have been growing frustrated with the delays. But things could be about to change. War in the Middle East has sent consumers looking for new sources of LNG.
5: So to have a source in the Asia Pacific region, which is a stable region, it's a region at peace, is very attractive. So that will help this project.
3: PNG, a resource-dependent nation sometimes referred to as the Saudi Arabia of the Pacific, needs the economic stimulus from Papua LNG.
5: PNG has gone without a new resource project.
3: But not everyone is confident in its future. Kevin Morrison is a market analyst with the Institute for Energy Economics and Financial Analysis. 3 years ago, he was warning of an LNG glut and said the project could be financially risky. While he agrees things have changed due to conflict in the Middle East, he says the market is still poised to grow.
6: There's so much gas coming onto the market. It's the biggest increase in LNG supply that the market has ever seen.
3: Papua LNG's proponents still haven't announced a single buyer.
6: Normally they have these signed agreements, but for this one, there hasn't been anything signed. So it's just uncertain about where this gas will go.
3: The project also needs to secure financial backing. Nearly 30 financial institutions have backed away from the project after a group of NGOs alleged the project violates the Equator Principles, a globally recognised benchmark for financial institutions to assess environmental and social risks. The complaint raised human rights, biodiversity, climate and transparency concerns. Total Energies says it's committed to respecting the Equator Principles and is working closely with authorities and local communities to make sure the project exceeds social and environmental standards. But landowners like Joseph Irai want greater assurances.
4: The consultation, people heard it, but not really absorbed into them that they really understand the impact.
3: He says while people want the benefits that will flow, his community still doesn't know enough to agree to the project.
2: Marion Farr there. Back home in Australia, a new statutory body created as a result of Victoria's Indigenous treaty process has made its first submission to the state government. The body, named Gelang Wol, has asked the Victorian government to withdraw a bill that would reduce prisoners' rights to open air time. Oliver Gordon reports.
7: A bill set to pass the Victorian Parliament this week would give prison guards the power to deny inmates their 1 hour a day of outdoor time, subject to operational considerations.
8: This bill wants to take that 1 hour away, and that's just not acceptable for us, especially with so many of our mob who have been locked up.
7: Jaron Murray-Jackson is co-chair of Gelang Wol, the representative body created as a result of Victoria's historic treaty with First Nations people. Gelang Wol has written to the Victorian government asking it to withdraw its legislation. It's the body's first foray into one of its defined roles, advising the government on issues that affect First Nations people. Jaron Murray-Jackson again.
8: They must respond to this within 60 days. So they've got a bit of time and we haven't heard anything back yet, but hopeful to hear something soon.
7: The Victorian government is amending this legislation in part to protect itself from future lawsuits. In January, a Supreme Court judge in the state found some of imprisoned crime boss George Moroghi's maximum security units failed to provide adequate open-air access. The bill that has followed this legal defeat has shocked many, including the criminal lawyer who represented George Moroghi in the aforementioned case, Zig Zahler.
9: I was surprised. I thought it was precipitous. Inconvenience or economic expense should never be a determinant of this society's provision of human rights to every prisoner.
7: Dr. Carly Moore-Gilbert is a human rights advocate who was imprisoned in Iran by the country's Revolutionary Guard Corps for more than 2 years under wrongful charges. She says outside time was critical for her.
10: It meant everything to me. It was the difference between being psychologically broken and finding the strength to keep going day after day.
7: Victorian Indigenous man Jarvis Atkinson, who spent 6 years in and out of prisons, agrees.
11: It was so important. It was everything, like I said.
7: The Victorian government has acknowledged the bill could be incompatible with the state's Charter of Human Rights and partly incompatible with its new treaty with First Nations people. Victorian lawyer Jeremy King is head of the police and prisons team at law firm Robinson Gill.
12: And for a government who is said to have endorsed treaty, who brought treaty into existence, for a government who is said to support the Charter of Human Rights, noting it's the Victorian Charter of Human Rights, to then so brazenly flout it, I think is highly problematic.
7: In a statement, a Victorian government spokesperson has said the changes are operational decisions to ensure access to open air can continue to be managed safely.
2: Oliver Gordon there. And that's Early AM for today. Just briefly in finance, tracking the oil price, Brent crude's trading at $88.67 a barrel. I'm Melissa Clark. The time now, 6:15.
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14: G'day, Nikki Bailey here, bringing you the Rural Report this Thursday. If you stick around, you'll hear from a Pilbara pastoralist about how drinking culture on cattle stations has changed in recent years. Stay tuned for that before the news at 6:30. A geologist for Arrow Minerals has stumbled across a 50-year-old drilling core in the library at Perth's Geological Survey of WA. And it just so happens, this core shows the hidden layers of earth at Arrow Minerals' copper project in the Pilbara, where it plans to start drilling later this year. Managing Director David Flanagan says the discovery is extremely rare and could save the company more than $500,000.
15: The cool thing is that these databases are massive and they involve drilling. You know, you go into the bush, someone finds some outcropping green rock. They think that there's copper in it. They then have gone and mined a bit of it. And then someone's come in and drilled. And they drill on what's called local grid coordinate systems, where someone sets up, whether it's feet or yards or metres and centimetres or whatever, and they plot out a grid over an area. They drill the holes, and then different stuff happens to that data. Well, for some reason, when that data was transposed into the digital database, one of the junior people in there made an error in the calculation between the local grid and the national grid, and the holes plotted on a neighbouring tenement. So no one ever thought that those holes had been preserved because they were showing up as somewhere else. I suppose one of the benefits for us is that maybe some other people thought the holes were on their tenement, and now we found that they're on ours. But our guys went in and checked all the holes in the database on the surrounding tenements and identified the error and then replotted them, and we found that they were on our ground, and now we can rely on them.
14: So one of your geologists was just browsing in the library and then stumbled across it, is that right?
15: Basically, so Marcus Reston, who's just a brilliant bloke and a cracking geologist, and an appetite for detail that, you know, is enormous. He went in and solved this problem, and essentially it sort of gave us access to the actual rocks that were drilled in the 70s before I was born, and we can now rely on the geology and compare it to what we see in the logs and use it to plan our next round, because ultimately, who wants to go and drill a hole that's already been drilled before? No one. It's not just a waste of money, but it's also an impact on the environment that you'd rather avoid, and you'd rather build on everything that's been done before and use that as a way to sort of maximise your likelihood of success.
14: How much money does finding this drill core save the company?
15: I'd say it's probably somewhere between $500,000 and $750,000. It's just awesome. Now, sometimes when the core is kept in these warehouses, you can go back to the core and reanalyze it and take a slice off the side of the rock and submit it for analysis. In this instance, we can't because of there's not so much of the core that's left that can be done. And it's important that it's there in another 50 years' time for people to have a look at. But what we can do is non-destructive testing. So we can submit it for all sorts of electronical analysis that doesn't damage the core, and we'll absolutely do that, and very excited about looking forward to getting those results.
14: How normal is it for geologists to find old cores just lying around?
15: This is the second time this sort of thing has happened to me in the last 40 years. It does happen from time to time. Partly because of the really good work being done by the Geological Survey. And the companies that are regularly submitting core and samples to that library to become part of this archive for the state, so that when something's mined, that the future geologists can still reflect on the geology that was used to make that discovery and then make other discoveries. It helps to make the industry more sustainable.
14: I guess it begs the question of how many of these old cores are lying around without people realising.
15: No, that's it, right? So part of the beauty of this is when you look at your tenement, it's not just worth looking at the data that you've got in your own database. It's also worth looking and finding out what core or samples are available and thinking, okay, well, at the time, Western Mining didn't assay for gold. Even when they were drilling out the massive nickel deposits in Kambalda, they weren't assaying for gold. And it turned out that Kambalda became one of the biggest gold fields in the state, enormously productive. So I now pick up this tenement where Western Mining went and drilled for copper. Now, since then, in late 2025, someone found gold on the surface of this copper prospect, but Western Mining never assayed it for gold. So clearly, now that gold price has gone through the roof, we've got access to this tenement, and we're very focused on determining whether this core has gold in it. And that's where it gets very exciting, because it can, instead of us having to go through a one-year permitting process and drilling process and an analysis process to get the core, I've now got it right now.
14: Arrow Minerals Managing Director David Flanagan speaking about a 50-year-old drilling core which might prove useful in the company's upcoming project in the Pilbara.
16: Hello, my name is Eli Carlton. I'm from Napier Down Station, and you're listening to ABC World Report.
14: Sunny across the northwest region today in the Kimberley, chance of fog in the far north early this morning. Wind southeasterly 15 to 25 kilometres per hour, heading east to southeasterly 20 to 30 kilometres per hour in the early morning, then northeast to southeasterly 25 to 40 kilometres per hour. Chance of frost in the far west Pilbara early this morning, winds east to southeasterly 25 to 35 kilometres per hour, becoming light in the evening, then becoming southeast to southwesterly 15 to 20 kilometres per hour in the late evening. In the Gascoyne areas of frost in the southeast early this morning, winds easterly 20 to 30 kilometres per hour. It's 22 past 6. Each year, young people from across the country flock to stations in Western Australia's north to build skills, experience the outback, and gain independence. Drinking culture has historically also been a strong part of life on many cattle stations. But Pilbara pastoralist Mark Bettini says that's changing.
17: I think in the early days, alcohol was quite a big problem in our crew. And I won't pretend that I wasn't taking part in it. And I think when I was between 21 to sort of 27, I think, you know, I wasn't a heavy drinker, but there was a bit of an assumption that if you did drink, you would get up and go to work. Whereas I'm looking at our crew nowadays, and they're a lot less inclined to do that. Yeah, they'll have a beer or two during the week, but, you know, we don't have any problems with anyone turning

0: excess, but I don't feel there's anywhere near that much pressure. I mean, I've just been up to Derby Camp Draft, and while people were having a good time, I didn't see much pressure there at all. People were just having a good time, and I think it's just the changing of the times.
1: When you were younger, that pressure that you felt, was that from the top down or was it more from your peers?
0: Probably from peers.
1: Were there times you witnessed alcohol use getting out of hand on a station?
0: Absolutely. Like from a manager's point of view, I've seen, people drinking too much and then turning up for work or trying to turn up for work still drunk, and you have to stand them down. We've had, damage to the quarters and that sort of thing because people have drank too many spirits, and we've had to ban spirits from a time or two because it's got out of hand. But yeah, in the last few years, we've not had to do that at all, which is fantastic.
1: Drinking on a station, do you think the attraction there for young people is maybe they're isolated and there are less things to do, or maybe they're young and it might be their first time away from home? What do you think is the attraction there as someone who has worked on stations for a really long time?
0: I think when you are working long hours and you come back and you're tired, sometimes a beer becomes a real attraction. And then when you're normally having beer on a social occasion on the weekend, and then all of a sudden it becomes that, I'll have a beer during the week. And then you're having a beer every day and then two or three beers every day. I think the attraction is in order to wind down from the day and to relax. But I think when you're using alcohol to relax, you're actually. It's very hard to get out of that habit. That's where I see it.
1: Yeah, and I suppose another factor might be you're surrounded by new people. Maybe it can feel less intimidating to get to know these new people and be around them when you have a drink in your hand. Is that true in your experience?
0: Yeah, that'd be true as well. I guess, you want to be able to fit in with your staff members, other staff members, and your friends. You make friends there. And sometimes it's hard when everyone's offering you a beer to say no, but it takes a fair bit of strength to say no. And, staff members that, get up from the table and go to bed at 7:30, 8 o'clock, I applaud them, because they're putting their own health in front of trying to appease their friends, which is great. Great to see.
1: So, do you think it's becoming easier now to say no when you are offered a drink?
0: Oh, definitely. Absolutely. I just see to my own staff that the crew are. Well, they're happy to join in every now and again. And we all have social occasions. We all have a great time, have a big party, and then people are a little dusty the next day. But during the working week, they're all pretty sensible.
1: And I wonder as well, have you seen a link in the people around you between alcohol use and mental health?
0: I'm not really sure if I'm the right one to comment on it, but I think if you're using alcohol to relax as your only method of relaxing, that's probably not a good thing. But I mean, if you have other hobbies and other things you can do, one of my things is ride horses, and I do that after work occasionally. So if you've got something else to relax with, read a book, that's probably more healthy than choosing a can of beer every night.
1: Do you believe heavy drinking is still prevalent at some, if not many, of the stations up here in WA's north?
0: Well, I haven't seen it red-handed. Occasionally, you go away to a social event and, there's a fair bit of alcohol drunk, but not over the top, I don't think, the way it used to be. But you do hear of other camps where people still think it's all right to have a big night and, stay up all night and then go to work the next day. And while some people might think that's okay, but to me, it's just not safe for the person or their workmates that they're working with because you're operating in a pretty dangerous environment working on a cattle station. There's plenty of ways to injure yourself. And you need to get plenty of sleep and you need to go to work and able to do your job safely. At the end of the day, we want our staff to, I mean, we don't want them to not enjoy themselves. We want them all to have fun, but we want them to be able to work safely. And we want all want to come back at the end of the day and to be able to sit and talk with one another and not have any injuries. There's nothing worse than going out there and having an injury, to have somebody hurt themselves and the reason that contributed to it was because they were half asleep or they were not under the influence, but they had a big night the night before, and you think that they're not quite on the ball. So that's important to me. We just want to promote a safe workplace. And for me, the last, I guess, 10 years, I've just seen a dramatic improvement in, young 17, 18, 19-year-olds coming into the workforce and having good habits to start with. So whatever's happening out there is great.

0: gives me a lot of hope and enthusiasm that the industry is going to be safe and strong and probably will have a lot better leadership from those guys coming through.
1: De Grey station manager Mark Bettini speaking with Jess Baker. Very interesting story there. I'd say from personal experience, I mean, I'm not on a station, but as a 26-year-old, I think it's following almost this wider trend among young people where they're feeling less pressure to drink. Because I feel like half the people I know drink a lot, and then the other half are really into this fitness trend with run clubs and the gym. And personally, I fit somewhere in the middle of that. For the latest news, don't forget to check out the ABC Rural website and Facebook page. For more, you can also tune into Country Hour at 12. That's all we've got time for today. I'll catch you tomorrow. It's 6:30.

0: In this bulletin, a strike's set to continue at the Port of Broome. Good morning, this is ABC Local News right across the northwest. I'm Kimberly Putland. Work stoppages are set to continue at the Port of Broome after a bargaining meeting failed to reach agreement yesterday. Strike action has been underway at both terminals of the Broome Port since last Friday and is expected to continue for 2 weeks. The Maritime Union is calling for a rise to the area allowance and has accused the Kimberley Ports Authority of trying to remove time-in-lieu arrangements. The union's WA branch secretary, Will Tracy, says the strike could extend beyond 2 weeks.
1: There's been significant concessions made on our part to try and get this thing moving and deal with the industrial action that's on foot, and we're really hopeful that they'll consider the latest offer we put to them, but at this point in time they've walked away from the table.
0: The Department of Fire and Emergency Services says a string of fires near Broome yesterday are being treated as suspicious. It says there were 7 fires across 36 hours in the region. Kimberley Superintendent Glenn Hall says lives, property and livestock were at risk at Barnhill Station.
2: I certainly can't remember a time when we've had that amount of suspicious ignitions in such a short space of time.
0: Anyone with information about the fires is being asked to contact Crime Stoppers. Barnhill Station's Janice Bell says she spent her day trying to quell the blazes and protect livestock. She says 3 fires were lit nearly 20 kilometres apart from each other.
3: You can understand a lightning strike or a burn-off that's gotten away, but when someone lights 3 fires in a row at those small intervals, that's not nice. That's nasty work.
0: WA's Shadow Minister for Planning and Lands has criticised the proposed location of Kununurra's new youth night safe space. Neil Thompson has presented a petition which garnered more than 200 signatures to WA Parliament opposing the site. It comes after a recent spike in youth crime, resulting in additional police officers being sent to the town. Mr Thompson says the government needs to pick the right location for the facility.
4: Doesn't take away the responsibility of government to consult properly and get it in the right location. We have to get this right. There's that sense of reluctance. People feel like they've been cornered into a position where the government hasn't listened.
0: Minister for Regional Development Stephen Dawson was contacted for comment. An Australian exploration company says the discovery of a 50-year-old filing error could help geologists find new resource deposits in the Pilbara. Arrow Minerals says it's discovered a drilling core taken from about 80 kilometres east of Onslow, sitting mislabeled on a library shelf at Perth's Geological Survey of WA. Managing Director David Flanagan says the company is about to start non-destructive analysis, which could lead to a new resource discovery at their Yarralulla copper project.
5: There might be gold there as well as copper, lead, zinc and silver. Turned out that the core that Western Mining drilled has been kept for 50 years in this massive warehouse, which is like something on X-Files.
0: Exmouth residents have received access to free legal support 5 months after Cyclone Narelle hit the WA coast. Not-for-profit group Regional Alliance West has been meeting with locals since Tuesday, helping them with legal issues, including those relating to damage caused by Narelle. Lawyer Dempsey Morgan says it's often a few months after a natural disaster that people require legal services as they face hurdles with insurance and tenancy contracts.
6: We're generally starting with advice about what people's rights are, what options they've got, and from there we always attempt to do a bit of advocacy for them and see if we can negotiate with, in the event of an

0: insurance issue with the insurance provider to try and work something out.
1: The state's prison watchdog has raised concerns about staffing shortages and overcrowding in Roebourne Regional Prison in Western Australia's Pilbara. A report released on Tuesday applauded some improvements to the living conditions in the prison, including the installation of air conditioning, but pointed to ongoing challenges. Acting Inspector of Custodial Services Jane Higgins says staffing shortages impact almost all areas of the prison.
2: Shortages impact operations, daily operations, it impacts service delivery, it really makes it difficult for prisoners to access health, the health centre, education and re-entry support.
1: Today's weather in the Gascoyne: Carnarvon, a top of 24, Exmouth, a top of 24. In the Pilbara, Karratha, a top of 26, Port Hedland, 29, Newman, 23. In the Kimberley, Broome, a top of 31, Kununurra, 35, Derby, 32. 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The time is 25 to 7.
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4: Good morning, good morning. How are you? It is Thursday today. It's the 13th of August. This morning, being a Thursday, it's Your Say Thursday. What would you fix if you were Prime Minister? That's today's question. I'd like you to text 0448 922 604. What issue would you address if you were made Prime Minister overnight? Would you like to fix? 0448 922 604. But first, some important bushfire information.
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4: A bushfire watch and act is still in place for Barnhill Caravan Park and Barnhill Station south of Broome. The fire's burning west of the Great Northern Highway, moving northwesterly towards the Barnhill Caravan Park. There remains a possible threat to lives and homes, so if you are in the area, you need to stay alert and monitor conditions closely. Firefighters and pastoralists remain on the scene to fight the fire. The Barnhill Station access road remains closed. A separate bushfire advice remains in place for people travelling on the Great Northern Highway south of Broome. For those areas around the Eco Beach Wilderness Retreat, while there's no threat to lives or homes in that area, you do need to be aware of changing conditions. So for more details and to stay up to date, you can head to the Emergency WA website, or if you haven't yet already downloaded the Emergency WA app, you can do that and just to stay up to date. Thankfully, it looks like the easterlies have eased a bit today, so that might give people the chance to regroup on that fire front. Here's Cat Stevens and Peace Train to get us started.

0: Peace Train, Cat Stevens on ABC Kimberley. A UV index of 9 today, a moderate fire danger everywhere, 35 degrees for Kununurra and Wyndham, 34 in Fitzroy Crossing and Kalumburu, 33 at Argyle and Bidgidanga today, while Derby expecting 32. Broome 31, Halls Creek and Wallowa 30 degrees, and Lombardina 29, Balgo 28, and the winds are easing there today. But how about 35 degrees for Kununurra and Wyndham today? That's jumped up. Now, some low temperatures for you in the region. Well, looking at the Ord Valley, firstly, 17 degrees was the low at Keighley, and then most other places in the Ord were around 20 to sort of 23 this morning. And we've also got a reading in today from Pernalulu, and Pernalulu was down to 12 degrees overnight. Broome's Scunthorpe, 7 degrees this morning. Broome Airport, 14 at 6 o'clock this morning. Derby down to 13 degrees at a quarter to 6. Fitzroy Crossing, 15.9, so nearly 16 degrees this morning. Halls Creek, the same. Kalumburu, also 16 degrees this morning. And at the Kununurra Airport, a low of 15. And at Wyndham, a low of 17 this morning. Yampi Sound down to 13 degrees, and that was at a quarter past 6 this morning. A reminder that a bushfire watch and act is still in place for the Barnhill Caravan Park and Barnhill Station south of Broome. The Barnhill Station access road remains closed. Just follow instructions if you were there from the owners of the Barnhill Caravan Park. You'll hear from Janice Bell after 7 o'clock just how dramatic things were yesterday, but also how concerning it was that it appears the multiple fires that threatened the area were all deliberately lit along the Great Northern Highway yesterday morning. So that's coming up soon.
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0: Yes, Your Say Thursday. What are the issues that are impacting your life, the big and the small? You can have your say through the ABC's Your Say portal. Head to abc.net.au/Kimberley, click on the banner and away you go. But today, for Your Say Thursday, a question. This week, just imagine you've been given the top job and a pay rise to be made Prime Minister. And now it's time for you to make the country better, or to make some changes, or to fix an issue gives you the pip. What's your top priority? Let me know. Text 0448 922 604. What would you fix if you were Prime Minister, even just for a day?
2: Yeah, I have this book, and it's called something like If I Was Prime Minister for the Day. And it's a collection of children who have been asked, what would you do if you were Prime Minister for a day? And there's all these really just adorable answers these kids have given, and one of them is so they would make all the roads car free for a day, and everyone would have to scooter and bike, and yeah, it's really just such an adorable book.
3: Some things I think the government need to fix is providing pathways and ways for affordable housing, and also the systems in place in terms of funding support that is allocated to First Nations people in remote areas needs to be extended, and not these short, sharp band-aid fixes, but something that creates long-term changes for a better and positive future.
4: You know, unfortunately, you do see a lot of poverty. The real sad thing is when you see kids that aren't being looked after well enough, or, just seeing things that they shouldn't. So I'd say, more supports for young families raising young kids to make sure that they're not exposed to violence and drugs and alcohol. Yeah, obviously you see a fair bit of.
5: I would want to fix daycare. I think daycare for young children is really, it's almost punitive because the very nature of psychology goes to attachment, and daycare does the opposite. There's only four kinds of attachment, and only one is a normal attachment. And I think it's so important that children, for their own psychological welfare, but also the good of society, that these children are properly attached to their parents.
6: And so what would the best case scenario be for you if you could be the Prime Minister and make this happen? What would that look like?
5: Well, I can't solve that problem because I don't have the political insight, or I think if there was another thing, it would be the move towards AI. It's potentially very dangerous, and again, I don't profess to have a lot of knowledge about the subject, but it seems to be quite a dangerous path that we're on.
0: That's some voices from the street about what you would do if you were Prime Minister for a day. What would you fix? 0448 922 604. Would love you to text your thoughts about what you would fix.

0: Ice House and Can't Help Myself, 9 away from 7 on ABC Radio. Kimberly, have you got a connection to an old house on Brooms Robinson Street? Number 24 is more than 100 years old, built around 1925. Originally built as Ellie's Number 2 store, a general store. It's also been a frock shop, a residence, an art gallery. It was bought and restored by Lord McAlpine back in the day. It was even a tree nursery at one stage. There's been plenty of parties and dinners under the big old mango trees out the back as well. You might best know this particular house as the Durack Gallery, quite a long time ago now, but that's its most recent iteration apart from being a home, the Durack Gallery. It's a few doors up from the hospital. So this afternoon, you're invited to this house to share any stories or photos or personal connections to it. So if you have a personal connection or a story to share specifically about this house, then Angela Ramirez would like to know. She's owned the historic Jarrah home for 4 years. Recently, she told me how the history of the house comes through quite strongly every day.
1: I think it's the feeling of the shop. It's definitely shop doors. When you open them, you get that real feeling like shop's open. And I feel like the verandas need to be swept every day. It's like a housekeeping rule that I should be bound to because I'm here.
0: A ritual that perhaps you think is deeper than just your instinct to keep it clean. It's something the house is telling you.
1: Yeah, definitely. It's something that I think when I sit on the veranda, I think I do sit with the man who still lives here and relax with him. And I think, yeah, the sweeping of the floor is part of that housekeeping thing. So the alleys had a shop in town as well, a general store, and he was a master pearl cleaner. He's quite famous here. They were of Indian descent from Ceylon or Sri Lanka. And there were two sons, not sure, there was some daughters as well. One son took this shop and the other son had the other shop from what I hear. And he ran a general store. All the kids would come over from St. Mary's School, all the Aboriginal kids were across the road, and then the Cable Beach kids would come and they'd come and get, I think he scooped ice creams into cones for them. There were ice creams and lollies and salty plums.
0: That is Angela Ramirez, the owner of number 24 Robinson Street. She's inviting people with a specific connection to the home this afternoon at 3:30. If you've got stories, maybe even photos, she'd love to meet and hear from you to help compile a history of number 24 Robinson Street.
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0: You're on ABC Radio across the Kimberley. The WA Shadow Minister for Planning and Lands has criticised the proposed location of Kununurra's new night space. It's at lot 235 Ivanhoe Road, an old farm block surrounded by cotton farms and irrigation channels. Neil Thompson's presented a petition with more than 200 signatures to WA Parliament opposing the site, and Mr. Thompson told Ruby Littler that the site poses safety risks.
4: Yes, look, I presented a petition on behalf of the community of Kununurra. There were over 200 signatures. The concern is about the location of the proposed youth night space. I think the petitioners were very clear to say they support the concept of youth night spaces, and I'm a strong supporter of those. In fact, I've been supporting those, and I know the impact they have on the community, and we're seeing the time it's taken to delay, the delays to get one into Kununurra, and we're hoping this isn't going to create more delay. But they are concerned about the location. They're concerned the lack of consultation. It's proposed to be on Ivanhoe Road, in an agricultural precinct, away from services, in an area where there's no lighting. They're worried about security issues, of course, and they're concerned about the impact on the agricultural activities, and so I was very happy to table that submission or work with the community and just highlight this issue and hope the government takes some note and does some meaningful consultation and maybe look at some alternatives in the community.
5: And when you say they, these are community members that you've spoken to?
4: Yeah, so the principal petitioner is Katie Neave, and she's been very active up there. I met with her and members of the Chamber of Commerce. She's not representing the Chamber, of course, in this role, but I was up there recently as May had a forum on a crime forum, and I got the sentiment from a large number of people, particularly those people in and around that area, the agriculture area, about the concern and supporting her position.
5: And I mean, as you mentioned, it's kind of been, crime has been in the spotlight at the moment, particularly in Kununurra, and these youth spaces have proven successful in other locations like Fitzroy Crossing. Isn't there kind of, I guess, an urgent need for something like this in the community?
4: There, absolutely, and you know, there's that sense of reluctance. People feel like they've been cornered into a position where the government hasn't listened. They've taken so long to getting around to actually proceeding with this. This is something that's been called for by the very same communities now, members who are worried about its location. They've been calling for this for years. There's been discussion about this for as long as I've been in Parliament, which is now 6 years. But, you know, just the issue here, it doesn't abrogate the responsibility. It doesn't take away the responsibility of government to consult properly and get it in the right location. We have to get this right. And I can say, just looking at the people that have signed this petition, it is almost exclusively people from Kununurra. So this is a big proportion of the community up there who have supported this petition. 200 signatures on a petition might not seem a lot when you compare it with some of those big petitions, but for a community like Kununurra, this shows there's a lot of concern.
5: And are there any better ideas, I guess, for where that youth space should be?
4: Look, there's been people have suggested. Apparently, there are some vacant buildings in town. I'm not prepared to sort of point to any specific ones, but I understand. You know, there are facilities. There's other facilities that have been built in the past for accommodation that are no longer being fully utilised. So look, they're, I think that's something the minister needs to put his mind to. And I think even as minimum, just catch up with these members of the community. They feel, despite the assurances from the Honourable Stephen Dawson, that they haven't really had the opportunity to have their say in the way they normally

0: we should be get this outcome that we're looking for to start to impact on these young kids who are bored, the ones maybe not the hardcore offenders, but those ones that are sort of getting dragged into this web of offending, they are the ones that these night spaces are most effective for. So we need this night space up and running as soon as possible.
1: And what would you like to see happen next?
0: A commitment from the government that they all will consult with the community in an appropriate way and maybe look at a few alternatives. Let's see if they can come up with something alternative.
2: That's Neil Thompson, Liberal member for the Mining and Pastoral Region and Shadow Minister for Planning and Lands. In a statement, the WA government said it believes the community's identified the most suitable location and will continue to work with key stakeholders. Just quickly, an update. The Barnhill Station access road is now open. Stay alert for bushfires.

0: In this bulletin, concerns over a nursing shortage in WA, a surge in breaches of family violence restraining orders in the southwest, and the window is closing to find survivors of the Colombian earthquake. Good morning, Tony Carr with ABC News. The WA branch of the Australian Nursing and Midwifery Federation says there may be a shortage of nurses across the state amid issues in the University of Notre Dame's nursing degree. Pip Waller has more.
1: The university announced in June it would pause new enrolments in the degree for 12 months after it says student numbers were oversubscribed. But the ABC understands current students are also facing delays in their practical placements at the Fremantle campus. The WA branch of the Australian Nursing and Midwifery Federation predicts several hundred students are being affected, warning the disruption could result in a shortfall of 1,000 nurses by 2029-30. When contacted for comment, Notre Dame referred the ABC back to a statement published 2 months ago about the course being oversubscribed. Meanwhile, a state government spokesperson says frontline services in WA won't be impacted, but concedes the disruption is concerning.
0: Labor MP Katrina Stratton has hit back at a former One Nation candidate's comment that homosexuality is a mental illness. One Nation has come under fire after former WA state candidate Perminder Singh made several homophobic statements in a video posted to social media. Mr. Singh said pride parades advertise being gay to young people. Dr. Stratton, a former social worker, told the Legislative Council homosexuality has not been classified a mental illness for 53 years.
2: Not only outdated, but deeply offensive and deeply harmful, including to the young people Mr. Singh claims to be so concerned about. LGBTQI plus young people who are wondering daily about their safety and their inclusion in our community.
0: The WA Greens have called on the Cook government to remove character references as a mitigating factor in the sentencing of sex offenders. Three Western Power employees have been stood down after providing character references in favour of a senior manager who was jailed for raping a female colleague on a work trip. Energy Minister Amber Jade Sanderson says the government will now consider changing the law on character references in sexual assaults. Greens MP Jess Beckerling says WA needs to follow other jurisdictions.
3: Well, what we're seeing around the country is moves being made by governments to remove good character referencing in sentencing, and that's what needs to be done here in Western Australia.
0: The state's prison watchdog has raised concerns about staffing shortages and overcrowding in Roebourne Regional Prison in the Pilbara. A report applauded some improvements to living conditions in the prison, including the installation of air conditioning, but pointed to ongoing challenges. Acting Inspector of Custodial Services, Jane Higgins, says staffing shortages impact almost all areas of the prison.
4: Shortages impact operations, daily operations, it impacts service delivery. It really makes it difficult for prisoners to access health, the health centre, education and re-entry support.
0: New crime data shows a surge in breaches of family violence restraining orders in the southwest. Georgia Loney has more.
5: WA police statistics show there were more than 1,500 reported breaches of family VROs in the region in the past financial year. That's close to a 50% increase on the 1,029 breaches reported the previous period. Statewide, there were about 4

0: 14,000 breaches, a 5% increase. Harbour CEO Ali White says it's difficult to attribute the increase to a single reason.
1: It could simply be that victim survivors are having more confidence in reporting the breaches.
0: She says demand for help at the Women's Refuge has increased consistently since the 2020 COVID pandemic.
2: WA Federal Liberal MP Melissa Price has spoken out against a petition to ban all live exports in Australia. The online petition, organised by lobby group Stand Against Live Animal Export, has more than 460,000 signatures. Ms Price told Parliament the petition is a slap in the face for primary producers.
3: Primary producers across regional Western Australia have already been targeted by the inner city left with the help of Labor in the ending of live sheep export. And now the same groups are targeting our cattle and goat producers.
2: The federal government will introduce a revised news bargaining incentive bill in Parliament today in a move to secure fair compensation for Australian journalism. Isabella Tolhurst reports.
4: Labor and the Coalition have agreed to a series of changes to the news bargaining legislation, which will see tech platforms like Google, Meta and Microsoft strike commercial deals with Australian news organisations for use of their content. Under the laws, platforms will need to strike deals with at least 8 news organisations or face a 2.5% levy, encouraging them to support smaller and regional outlets. Communications Minister Annika Wells says the laws will ensure Australian news organisations get their fair share from digital platforms that benefit from sharing their content.
2: A senior coalition frontbencher says the shadow housing minister was expressing a personal view when he outlined plans for potential cutbacks in migration. In a speech yesterday, Andrew Bragg suggested a net migration target of under 180,000 people per year was achievable, with cuts to backpackers and international students. But Senator James Patterson has told News 24 the coalition is yet to reveal its official policy.
5: Andrew was sharing his personal views in his speech at the National Press Club. We are going through our policy development process. We're doing it carefully. We're doing it deliberately because we want to have an answer to this problem.
2: Overseas, the US president has declared his country has total control of the Strait of Hormuz and he thinks it will keep it. Here's Middle East correspondent Matthew Doran.
6: Donald Trump has previously floated the idea of US control of the waterway, even going so far as to say countries using it to get their exports to sea should pay for the use of it. That was an idea which lasted less than 24 hours before the Gulf states convinced him to take a different approach. But once again, he's taken to Truth Social to declare the US naval blockade of Iranian ports and ships is a wall of steel, and the US has total control of the Strait of Hormuz. His latest comments could be in response to talks between Iran and Oman on the future management of the waterway, which Iranian officials say are close to reaching a deal. Matthew Doran, ABC News, Jerusalem.
2: The window is closing to find survivors from an earthquake in Colombia that's killed hundreds of people. Emily Gramenz reports.
7: In the hard-hit city of Cali in western Colombia, the mayor, Alvaro Alejandro Ida, acknowledges that it's now a race against time. He says the 72-hour window is most critical for rescuing survivors. Colombia's new president, Eduardo de la Espriella, yesterday estimated close to 200 people are missing, but a civilian-run database estimates the number is more than 4,000. The US, El Salvador, Ecuador and Mexico have all offered humanitarian assistance. Emily Gramenz, ABC News, Washington.
2: A solar eclipse has delighted millions of people across the UK and Europe. For most people in the UK, more than 90% of the sun was covered by the moon. In Iceland and Spain, revellers were treated to a rare total eclipse, plunging the region into complete darkness. These people gathered in northern Spain to witness the natural wonder.
8: It was a great experience, quite unique. I don't know how to describe it. It's like sunset, sunrise in a minute.
9: It was really worth it to drive 2,700 kilometers from Poland.
10: It was really fantastic today because the sky was really clear and I'd never seen the corona before.
2: Now with sport, here's Chris Mitchell.
11: The Geelong Cats coach Chris Scott says his player, Jake Colajasny, has a right to privacy despite a desire for information. And he suggested AFL players should have the power to make their own choices. The Cats defender, who is currently unavailable for selection, revealed himself last week as the subject of a controversial concussion contract, which is now being investigated by an independent King's Council. Scott says players deserve to have control over their life choices.
12: The suggestion that adults don't have agency over the decision making is a bit infantilising.

0: Hawthorn's star Jazz Fleming has been cleared to play in round one of the AFLW against Melbourne tonight after dealing with an eye injury. And the fast bowler Scott Boland has been dropped for Australia's first test cricket match against Bangladesh starting this morning. Josh Hazlewood returns to the bowling attack with all-rounders Cam Green and Beau Webster, and the local boy Jake Weatherald opening the batting in Darwin. And Victoria's North Sunshine Eagles pulled off an upset in Soccer's Australia Cup by knocking out last year's finalists, Heidelberg United, on penalties to make it through to the last eight.
1: WA's weather, the chance of a light shower or drizzle over the Eucla, far eastern goldfields, southern South Interior and the remainder of the south coast. In Perth, a sunny day with light winds and a forecast top of 19. The outlook, mostly sunny tomorrow, 22, mostly sunny on Saturday, 23, and then sunny on Sunday, 24. Currently in Perth, it's 4.4 degrees. ABC News.
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4: Hello, how are you? It's Thursday today, the 13th of August. Later this morning, a soccer player is back in the region from the USA, playing for the national Aussie team in a unique World Cup tournament. You'll hear more about that experience very soon. A UV index of 9 today. There's no strong wind warning, which is a positive after yesterday. But 35 degrees today for Kununurra and Wyndham, 34 in Fitzroy and Kalumburu, Argyle and Bichadanga 33, Derby 32, Broome 31. 30 degrees expected in Halls Creek and Wallow, Lombardina 29, Balgo 28, and those winds should start to ease today. And just about the Barn Hill fire, the station road has reopened a short time ago this morning, but a watch and act monitor conditions remains in place for Barn Hill south of Broome. You'll hear more about the frightening experience facing Caravan Park residents and also the owner shortly.

0: The Shirelles, Will You Still Love Me Tomorrow, 14 after 7. Police are treating a string of fires yesterday near Barnhill, south of Broome, as suspiciously lit. A Watch and Act monitor conditions remains in place for the station and caravan park, which reopened its access road a short time ago this morning. Barnhill Station's Janice Bell says their ordinary fire breaks were no match for the multiple fires. She's urging anyone with information about suspicious behaviour yesterday morning along the highway to inform police. Janice told Ruby Littler she got phone calls yesterday morning from truckies on the highway alerting her to multiple fires flaring up.
1: I had a call from the truck drivers on the road who we deal with stock carrying and things like that, and they advised us that there was one fire on towards our south boundary. Then there was another fire in the middle of the and another 20 kilometers along there was another fire, and then another fire. So these fires have been lit at like 20 kilometer intervals. They've been lit on purpose, and the day is a very dry, strong easterly day, so there's no stopping these fires. So they've travelled to the coast, which is 10 kilometres in a very short matter of time.
2: I can imagine that would be pretty alarming. I mean, getting these 20 kilometres each along, potentially, like you say, deliberately lit fires for yourself.
1: Yeah, and it's very hard. You know, we have fire breaks in place, but with the conditions today, you can't. That there's no effect on the speed that these fires are moving at. And three fires at those distances, we can't just, we can't just get, normally you would have one fire and you would have all your resources on one fire, but when you have three fires, it's just ridiculous.
2: And is there concern about, I guess, the infrastructure that you guys have got there and some of the animals?
1: Oh, for sure. The infrastructure's under threat. And it's sad when you have animals that are damaged by fire and you have to put them down. And we're not just talking about domestic animals. The wildlife, you know, the wallabies and the lizards and all the animals that live there, it's not the time of the year when there should be fires burning. So, yeah, it's very sad.
2: And what makes you think that they are, I guess, suspiciously lit? And is this something that's happened to you guys in the past?
1: It has happened in the past. Yes, but it's not very common. You know, like you can understand a lightning strike or a burn off that's gotten away, but when someone lights three fires in a row, at those small intervals, that's not nice. That's nasty work.
2: I guess what's next for you guys? Like, what are you going to be doing this afternoon and into tomorrow? What are some of the immediate concerns?
1: Immediate concerns is we're controlling one end of the property right now. We're doing backburning and to control one side of that fire, and then we'll need to move to the next fire to see what we can save from from the infrastructure that is surrounding now.
0: That's Barnhill Station's Janice Bell speaking to Ruby Littler about the fire threat yesterday. There's still in place a Watch and Act monitor conditions for the area, but the access road has been deemed safe, and so that's reopened this morning. Department of Fire and Emergency Services Kimberley Superintendent Glenn Hall told Ruby Littler that north of Halls Creek and south of Broome, there have been 7 suspiciously lit blazes in 36 hours.
3: Yeah, over the past 36 hours, we've had, at least from what we know, at least 7 separate ignition points along the Great Northern Highway. That's right across the region. Particularly since this morning, we've had some ignitions approximately 40 kilometres south of Broome, so that Barnhill area. And we've got resources in the area responding that from this morning. We've got fixed-wing aircraft in the area. They're providing us some valuable intelligence. But the concerning is the suspicious nature of these fires and the fact that there's been so many in a short space of time.
2: What's behind this, do you think?
3: Yeah, look, at this stage, you know, all I can say that these fires are suspicious and they are taxing on our resources across the region, and noting that most of the response that we provide to the community come from volunteer firefighters and other emergency services volunteers.

0: So it is taxing on our resources. I've got a request in at the moment with Perth on the likelihood that we may require additional resources to assist us in the region. So that's being arranged to be put on standby for tomorrow. So it is concerning. And anything people can do, so if they see any suspicious activity, I can only support that they contact Crime Stoppers on that 1-800-333-000 number.
1: Particularly concerning, I guess, regardless, but especially in this instance as well, where there's significant infrastructure, livestock, and then, you know, people's lives really being put at risk.
0: Yeah, the concerning thing, especially for Barnhill, and we are at a watch and act at the moment, for the Barnhill area. So again, another reminder for especially travellers into the region to keep up to date on, you know, all the specific warnings. So if you don't have that emergency WA app, I'd certainly encourage you to download it. Keep in contact through the current warnings through that emergency WA or through the ABC. And especially during events like this, it's important to be up to date with what's going on in case you need to move quickly or prevent new travel from that particular area that's being impacted.
2: That's Department of Fire and Emergency Services Kimberley Superintendent Glenn Hall speaking to Ruby Littler. You can stay up to date through the emergency.wa.gov.au website or download the Emergency WA app. There are quite a few blazes across the region this morning. I still have just a couple left. Emergency kits. These are handy zippered bags with the ABC emergency website on the front. And guess what? They come with an ABC torch. If you haven't yet got yours, then two options. If you are in Broome, call into the ABC studios on Hammersley Street. We've got some in the foyer. Pick one up. If you're somewhere else, I can post you one. I think there's only six left now. And boy, I've given away almost an entire box full. Text me your address if you're not in Broome and I'll post you this handy zippered bag. 0448 922 604. You can put in it things that tend to go missing during frantic times. There is the ABC torch, the ABC frequency guide, helpful things that might assist you in keeping things together when something's a little bit worrisome, frantic, or where is it? It's going to be in this ABC zippered bag. 0448 922 604. Text me your address if you're not in Broome. Otherwise, call by and pick up your ABC emergency kit bag. That text number is also what you need to take part in the ABC's You'll Say Thursday. If you were Prime Minister for a day, is today's question.

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1: And today's question for you to answer is, if you became Prime Minister, what's the first thing you would change to make life better? Text 0448 922 604. Text through saying that if they were PM, push the states to abolish stamp duty. Another one to reduce gambling harm. What would you do?
2: I think bullying is still a big problem in schools. And I think that would be something, and I'm not sure how that would be targeted, but I think that's a big problem that deserves some attention.
1: If you were Prime Minister, what would you want fixed?
3: Oh, God, mate. But it's out of town, all the gender fighting and making a hamburger. Then they shut it down because of them, not us. Yeah.
1: So you're finding that public drinking and antisocial behaviour affects other people?
3: Yeah, that's right. That's right. Yeah. Like, you make a mess, you clean it up. It's not be a fight, throw break bottles, whatever, you know, and they're not even from here.
1: And do you think there's a solution to that?
3: Very hard, because they're original people. You can't send them off, you know. Can't send them off anyway, so they come here, run them up, and you got to accept that or you don't, that's it.
1: And what else would you like fixed? Is there something about health services or education services? Or
3: more of that, because drugs cannot take over in about 10 years.
1: And do you get enough services for what you need and enough support and help?
3: No, it's all right. We have a little NDIS thing going. No, but that's why I'm in a wheelchair, that sort of thing. Violence, drugs, alcohol, yeah.
1: What would you change if you were Prime Minister?
4: Probably the move towards having children in formal education younger and younger.
1: And what would that entail? What would your best scenario look like? What would you like?
4: Oh, this is probably why I'm not Prime Minister. Probably, if it was viable, more support for families to have children at home with family longer, if they thought that is what would work best for their family.
1: Tell me what you would like fixed.
5: To protect people from the companies who give you work and after disappear and don't pay you.
1: What's been your experience? What happened?
5: First experience is Australia. I get contacted by a man, and when I went to work with him and everything, and he sent me the onboarding and everything, and after 4 days of work, and I worked also public holiday, then it's double money. And after 4 days of work, he disappeared and didn't pay me. And even my colleague who get employed the same day with me, also him, he didn't get paid.
1: And do you think that there should be penalties for that kind of behavior?
5: Oh, of course, yeah. I know after these things happen, there is a fair work to protect the employer, but it's not that easy to go into the claims and everything, you know what I mean? Like, you need to call. I went to the office directly. They told me you need to call. I tried to call, but it's not that clear. Maybe if there is any online claim for something like this, it's going to be a bit more easier to follow as well. And yeah.
1: It's just too hard, so you give up?
5: Honestly, I believe in karma. Everything happened for a reason, then it's okay, it's fine. It's a part of the challenge in Australia for me. Then everything after this, it went very good and very nice, and I found really nice work. I'm not telling Australia it's bad place for the workers, but there is some bad people around, like everywhere in the world, and these bad people need to pay for what they do.
1: Just some of the answers that people had to the question, if you were Prime Minister, what would you do to make life better? What would you fix? Keen to know what you would. 0448 922 604. That person there saying that they would like it to be a bit easier to report.

0: being ripped off by employers. 0448 922 604. Thoughts about daycare and education needs as well. What would you fix if you were PM? You could click your fingers and make that change. It is time for the news, 7:30.
1: In this bulletin, strikes set to continue at the Port of Broome. Good morning, this is ABC Local News right across the northwest. I'm Kimberly Putland. Work stoppages are set to continue at the Port of Broome after a bargaining meeting failed to reach an agreement yesterday. The strike action has been underway at both terminals of the Broome Port since last Friday and is expected to continue for 2 weeks. The Maritime Union is calling for a rise to the area allowance and has accused the Kimberley Ports Authority of trying to remove time in lieu arrangements. The union's WA branch secretary, Will Tracy, says the strike could extend beyond 2 weeks.
2: There's been significant concessions made on our part to try and get this thing moving and deal with the industrial action that's on foot, and we're really hopeful that they'll consider the latest offer we put to them. But at this point in time, they've walked away from the table.
1: Australian advocacy group Justice Reform Initiative says it welcomes the installation of air conditioning at Roebourne Regional Prison, but is worried about significant overcrowding. A report released on Tuesday by the Office of the Inspector of Custodial Services applauded some improvements to living conditions at the prison, including the installation of air conditioning, but pointed to ongoing challenges. Justice Reform Initiative's Executive Director Mindy Sotiri says other options need to be considered.
3: We really need to look at whether or not prison is the most appropriate environment, especially for the 40% of people who are incarcerated in Roebourne on remand, so they haven't actually been sentenced yet.
1: WA's Shadow Minister for Planning and Lands has criticised the proposed location of Kununurra's Youth Night Safe Space. Neil Thompson has presented a petition to WA Parliament opposing the site. It comes after a recent spike in youth crime, resulting in additional police officers being sent to the town. Mr Thompson says the government needs to pick the right location for the facility.
4: It doesn't take away the responsibility of government to consult properly and get it in the right location. We have to get this right. There's that sense of reluctance. People feel like they've been cornered into a position where the government hasn't listened.
1: Minister for Regional Development Stephen Dawson was contacted for comment. A man has appeared in court over drug-related offences after police seized 30 grams of methamphetamine from a Kimberley house. Broome police say they searched the Cable Beach property on Tuesday, where the drug was allegedly concealed on a person during the search. Officers say they also seized $19,000 in cash and a prohibited switchblade knife. A 39-year-old man has been charged with offences including possession of a trafficable quantity of methamphetamine, possession of stolen property, and having ready access to weapons. The Department of Fire and Emergency Services says a string of fires near Broome yesterday are being treated as suspicious. It says there were 7 fires across 36 hours in the region. Kimberley Superintendent Glenn Hall says lives, property and livestock were at risk at Barnhill Station.
5: I certainly can't remember a time where we've had that amount of suspicious ignitions in such a short space of time.
1: Anyone with information about the fires is being asked to contact Crime Stoppers. Barnhill Station's Janice Bell says she spent her day trying to quell the blazes and protect livestock. She says 3 fires were lit 20 kilometres apart from each other.
6: You can understand a lightning strike or a burn-off that's gotten away. But when someone lights 3 fires in a row at those small intervals, that's not nice. That's nasty work.
1: An Australian exploration company says the discovery of a 50-year-old filing error could help geologists find new resource deposits in the Pilbara. Arrow Minerals says it's discovered a drilling core taken from about 80 kilometres east of Onslow, sitting mislabeled on a library shelf at Perth Geological Survey of WA. Managing Director David Flanagan says the company is about to start non-destructive analysis, which could lead to a new resource discovery at their Yarralulla Copper Project.
7: There might be gold there as well as copper, lead, zinc and silver. Turned out that the core that Western Mining drilled has been kept for 50 years in this massive warehouse, which is like something on X-Files.
1: And in today's weather in the Gascoyne, Carnarvon a top of 24, Exmouth 24, Denham.

0: I'm at 22. In the Pilbara, Karratha, 26. Port Hedland, 29. Newman, 23. In the Kimberley, Broome, a top of 31. Kununurra, 32. Derby, 32. And Halls Creek, 30. 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For news at any time, visit our website. It's 25 minutes to 8.
1: Hi, I'm Melissa Clark. On AM After the News, the Industry Minister Tim Ayres on the multi-billion dollar bailout of the Tomago aluminium smelter. And will Count Binface end Nigel Farage's political career?
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3: Hello, good to have your company on this Thursday, the 13th of August. A moderate fire danger today across the whole region, a UV index of 9, a sunny day ahead, and 35 degrees at Kununurra and Wyndham. Is the season changing? 34 in Fitzroy and Kalumburu today, 33 at Argyle and Bidgetanga, Derby 32, Broome 31, Halls Creek and Wallow 30 degrees today. Lombardina, 29. Balgo, 28 today. Low temperatures this morning, starting in the Ord, Keely down to 17 degrees, but just about everywhere else in the Ord was either 20 through to 23. Pernalulu, 12 degrees. Yampi Sound, 13. No readings still from Gibb River, Nullagunda. Broome's Scunthorpe this morning, 7 degrees. And the other readings, well, we've got Broome Airport 14, Derby 13, Fitzroy Crossing 15, as was Halls Creek this morning, Kununurra Airport 15 degrees as well, and Wyndham down to 17. I've got a few ABC emergency kit bags still remaining. They come with a handy ABC torch. If you'd like one, you haven't yet got one, you can call by the ABC Studios in Broome on Hammersley Street and pick yours up. If you're not in Broome, I can post you one. And boy, have I done that so far. There are kit bags flying off across Australia. And you can text your address 0448 922 604 for that emergency kit bag, ABC Kimberley. Is on Hammersley Street if you are in Broome. And the Bushfire Watch and Act that's still in place for Barn Hill, south of Broome, is a monitor conditions Watch and Act 1. So you do need to stay up to date in case conditions escalate today. The Barn Hill Station access road, though, has reopened this morning. It's been deemed safe. So that is good news. Shortly, you'll meet a soccer player who's back in Western Australia after travelling to the United States to participate in an international soccer tournament. The Genuine World Cup, it's called. Now, you might have caught a story at this time yesterday about Boab Health, which is an allied health care provider. It's had to shed dozens of staff and services after a drastic federal funding cut. Here's some of what Board Chair Keita Bond said about the changes facing the organisation, which has operated in the region since 1998. 50%
4: of our funding would continue. However, that funding loss that is for Indigenous healthcare, and I just want to bring it back to that as well, approximately 52% of our funding has been for Indigenous healthcare. And we have, you will have seen, if you have a look at some of our year in review and everything else we put on ACNC, that 72% of our clientele are Indigenous. So also want to be clear that there's no case of misuse of Indigenous health funding. So there will be a gap of 52% in that funding as of in the coming years. So not at the moment, but as programs start to shift. And as I said, the unintended consequence there is to have a viable health program being able to run or service being able to run across the Kimberley, that shift in funding and that lack of universal and inclusive funding for all Kimberley residents will make it very hard for Boab to continue. And we just want the best outcomes as well as choice for Indigenous and non-Indigenous people across the Kimberley.
3: That's Keita Bond, the board chair at Boab Health, on the program yesterday. The Federal Health Department's come back with a response saying Boab Health Services previously received a time-limited grant under the Indigenous Australians Health Program. This grant reached the agreed expiry date on June 30, and the grant was directed to a local Aboriginal community-controlled health organisation, an ACCHO, to deliver the same services across the region. The decision to offer a new grant to a local Aboriginal-controlled health organisation, said the statement, aligns with the intention of the First Nations Health Funding Transition Program to improve health outcomes for First Nations people. And the Federal Health Department said that Boab Health Service can apply for any funding opportunities where they meet the eligibility criteria. So that's from Federal Health. And the Kimberley Aboriginal Medical Services said in a statement that Aboriginal health funding should not be used to prop up non-Aboriginal health services. The organisation's chair, Raymond Christopher, said in a statement that if governments need to strengthen allied health access for the whole Kimberley population, those services should be transparently and adequately funded through mainstream and population-based programs. So that's an update for you on the health situation around Boab Health and funding for it and local Aboriginal community-controlled health organisations.
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3: Some more texts through about if I was Prime Minister, what I would do. What would you do? What would you like to see fixed? Alison writes that if I was Prime Minister, I would pass legislation immediately to ensure all Australians never have to pay more than 30% of their disposable income on rent or mortgages. And I would find great architects to design affordable, environmentally sound, suitable housing. I'd also release land for social housing everywhere. There are six large empty blocks on my street that could be housing another 12 families. Thanks for that text, 0448 922 604. This text says I would take away capital gains tax to give people incentives to generate wealth and prosperity for the nation. I would also stop immigration, says this text. Denise writes, if I was Prime Minister, I'd cut all the handouts. There's too many people on welfare. Only the pensioners and people that have served the country or other essential services should be given assistance. And those with genuine disabilities should be helped too. There are so many people abusing the system out there, writes Denise. Another text says, politicians should be paid minimum wage and have the same holidays as the rest of Australians. 4 weeks. That's that text. And another one around a universal income. Rent to own government housing for pensioners, bulk billed dental, and a public transport network that runs between all small towns and the cities, just like the trains in Europe and Asia do, instead of one form of transport just being your own vehicle. So some really interesting thoughts. I'd love to hear from you. 0448 922 604.

0: It's the Young Rascals and a song called Groovin' at a quarter to eight. A soccer player from Broome is back in Western Australia after a whirlwind trip to the United States to play for Australia. Ben Robinson, who's a player and volunteer with the Broome Soccer Association, has been selected to play a tournament called the Genuine World Cup, which was played in Houston in Texas. The annual Genuine World Cup brought together 53 teams from around the world for about 1,000 or more neurodiverse players and coaches. The West Australian charity Football Futures Foundation selected the Australian squad and support staff and took the national team to the USA with Ben Robertson as the goalie. Hello, Ben.
1: G'day, how's it going?
0: I'm great. What did you think of the experience of playing in an international tournament?
1: It was life-changing, amazing. It was more like the experience. I thought going there, I might just get into it, but the whole thing was, it was off the shelves. It was amazing.
0: We'll talk about the atmosphere as well off the pitch in a moment, but who did the Aussies play?
1: So our first game was against the Netherlands, who we beat. My colleague at work's not really happy about that, but that's okay. being a Dutch guy, he's a big Netherlands fan, and he wasn't happy about the loss, but that's all right. We won, so that's a good thing. And then we lost to Colombia, who are a very, very good side. And then we played United States, we played India, which I got to captain against. That was really good. And then we played Croatia, England, who I saved a penalty against. And then we played in the quarterfinals, we played against Japan. Then we played Portugal, and then our last game was against Hungary.
0: That's incredible. And where did the Aussie team come overall?
1: Overall, we finished eighth.
0: Wow,
1: Eight out of 54.
0: That is fabulous. You must be so proud.
1: Team effort.
0: Absolutely. Well, congratulations on being selected as captain for the India match. What did you have to do? Was there any specific things that you needed to do as captain for that game?
1: Normally leadership just generally comes to me. So I just kept that as a goalkeeper. I just kept encouraging my teammates and stuff on the field and everything when it came to the game and stuff. Off the pitch, it was just, again, encouragement, just continuing that positive message of us keep going and see what happens kind of thing. And we did eventually win that game, so it was good.
0: Oh, that's fantastic as well, Ben. Now, take me back to this penalty moment that you saved against England. Just set the scene. Describe it for me.
1: All right. So our captain, Emily, fouled a player. Well, it wasn't technically a penalty. Let's just put it out there. It wasn't a penalty, but okay. It is what it is. So the ref called it, and basically, when it comes to certain moments on a field for me, I just know, kind of. I can't explain it, but I just, for certain moments on a field, I just know. And at that moment, I knew I was going to save it. And so in my head, I just went, if he's going to go left, go left. If you're going to go right, go right. But he didn't do either, so I just stood my ground and he went straight down the middle and I saved it.
0: Well done. Terrific. I bet the team was overjoyed.
1: Yeah, once the ball got out of play and stuff, they were happy. But it that penalty save, because England had the momentum, so that penalty save actually clicked us back into gear and we ended up winning it. So
0: beating England, that's always nice for an Aussie, isn't it?
1: It is.
0: Now, Ben, this is a massive event, the Genuine World Cup played in Houston. What was the atmosphere like off the pitch? Was there a big village? Was there a sort of central meeting point? Just describe what it was all about.
1: So the the field that we were playing on had about three sections. So you had one section was out in the corner area, another was close to the university, and one was just outfield a bit. But then there was this central part, where a big undercover area tent where everyone would meet up and stuff.
0: And was it a festival? Did it feel fun?
1: It did. It did. Everyone that went undercover talked to each other, got to know each other. It was just such a safe space for everyone to just mingle and stuff. Everyone was still focused on their games and stuff, don't get me wrong, but it was such a nice place for everyone to just talk and stuff. And that's where a lot of us Australian players got photos with the other countries and stuff, because it was just a nice space where we could all just talk and everything. So it was good.
0: What a wonderful experience to meet people from around the world. Soccer is the common ground here, and people from all backgrounds and countries coming together to play the beautiful game. It sounds like you are on top of the world yourself, Ben.
1: Pardon me, sorry.
0: It sounds like you are on top of the world.
1: Yes. What was your question? Sorry.
0: Well, I'm wondering when you're due back in Broome as well, too, Ben.
1: I'm back in Broome at this moment. I'm actually at work.
0: Wow, I better let you get back to it. And have you got over your jet lag?
1: Nah, still dealing with that.
0: All right, you get back into work. Congratulations again on playing for Australia with the Football Futures Foundation Australian squad at the Genuine World Cup. Thanks, Ben.
1: Thank you so much. Thank
0: Ben.
1: you.
0: Ben Robertson there. He's a player and volunteer with the Broome Soccer Association. He's fresh back from Houston, Texas, where the Genuine World Cup has been played. You're on ABC Radio, right across the Kimberley. Lovely to be with you this morning, wherever you are tuning in on the ABC Listen app or streaming the program through our ABC Kimberley website. It is 7 away from 8.

0: Sheryl Crow and Long Road Home. A couple more texts about if you were PM for a day, Prime Minister, what would you do? What would you fix? This one says I would ban iPads and computers in primary schools. This text says stop most foreign aid. Another text says, I would up the tax on the ultra-wealthy, the multinational corporations and the gas companies, and I would also increase royalties on all mining operations. Gary writes, if I was PM, I would introduce compulsory national service, making working for the community a prerequisite for the dole, and have a flat taxation rate. I'd also cancel maternity and paternal leave. It's too great a burden on the employer. And this SMS also says, if I was PM for a day, I would remove all benefits paid to politicians after their service. A wide variety of thoughts coming through on that topic. 0448 922 604. You can keep having your say on ABC Your Say Thursdays after 10 when Maddie Francis is with you. Good morning, Matt.
1: Morning, Vanessa.
0: A scientist who has been bitten by a venomous snake or three 27 times is joining you this morning.
1: That's right, 27 times. And apparently that wasn't enough to convince him to look at finding a safer line of work. My guest this
0: working
1: morning...
0: Working in a library, perhaps, might be safer.
1: Oh, yeah, you'd think so, right? But there could be some library snakes. I'll ask him. We're talking with Professor Brian Fry. He's my guest this morning. He's known as the Venom Doc.
0: Oh, the Venom Doc.
1: It's a cool name.
0: Wow. So what kinds of bites and stings has he had, and why does he keep putting himself so close to these animals?
1: Many various snakes, three stingray stings, and apparently a near-fatal scorpion sting as well. He does it for a reason, though. He's not just incredibly unlucky. He has quite an interesting story. He studies how venom works and how we can improve things like anti-venom and even how these toxins can potentially be used in life-saving medicine.
0: And this is all part of National Science Week.
1: Yes, it officially starts this Saturday, but we've got a few chats lined up. I'm lining up some today, tomorrow, next week, all ahead of Science Week, and I'm keen to find out what drew him into this unusual career.
0: All right, you'll hear from Professor Brian Fry, the Venom Doc, after 10 o'clock on ABC Kimberley Mornings with Maddie Francis. Thanks, Matt.
1: Thanks, Vanessa.
0: Join Maddie from 10 this morning right across the north. Fancy being bitten by venomous creatures 27 times, mostly in the line of his science and work. And speaking